0: The county will be glad to give over the custody of the farm, and since you're here, we might as well drive right out there and get the business over with. What do you say, Tom?
1: Sure. I'd like it mighty well if Rosser here came along as a witness. Well,
0: why not?
2: Of course. Make a good feature story for my paper. But I bet it'll bring back powerful, unpleasant memories to you, Brewer, to see that Manton place again.
3: I wish I didn't have to come out here. This place drives me crazy. Such ghastly recollections. I can't ever forget that day.
1: No, nor can I, Ned. It was stark horror. Unbelievable. Poor Gertrude.
3: What happens now, Mr. Sancher?
0: Well, we wait here till noon.
2: It's nearly that now.
3: Good.
0: And then, if no other claimant puts in an appearance, the state law says I hand the custody of the place over to you as the rightful heir.
3: I don't know what I'll do with the place. I certainly never want to see it again.
1: Now, let's go inside.
3: The door's unlocked. Well, there's nothing here for anyone to take anyway. Gloomy, isn't it?
4: What a ghostly effect, that light filtering down from the upstairs windows.
3: I remember this room to the right here. I thought so. It's empty. Wait. Come here, quick.
2: Huh? What? What is it?
3: What's in that far corner? I think it's a man.
4: It must be Grossman.
3: Hey, you. Hey, Tom, wait. This man's dead. Stone dead.
1: Why, he can't be. Rosser, kick out some of those boards so we can get some light in here.
2: Right. I'll help you, Rosser.
0: All right.
3: There. He's been dead for some time. He's rigid.
4: There's his knife on the floor. But, well, there's no blood on it.
1: Look at his hands. Palms out and those claw-like fingers shielding his face.
3: There's not a mark on him. See if you can help me lower his arm.
0: Certainly. There. Look at those wild, staring eyes and that half-open mouth. Can you figure out why he died, Tom?
1: This man died of sheer terror. Don't you agree, Ned?
3: What? Why, Ned, what's the matter? By heaven, Tom. It's Manton. Look, you saw him once at our place, didn't you?
1: Yes, but he wore a beard then and long hair. But you're right. This is Manton.
0: Manton? Goldsmith was Manton?
4: Tom, Brewer, do you see what I think I see in the thick dust?
3: Where? What?
4: There on the floor. Leading from the door straight across the room to within a yard of Manton's body.
1: Footprints. Bare feet.
3: Three parallel lines of them. This is awful.
1: A woman's footprints in the center and on either side, the marks of children's feet.
3: Look at that. This nearest print of the woman's foot. The middle toe is missing.
1: The middle toe of the right foot.
3: Gertrude. My sister

the past, we have brought you the story, The Middle Toe of the Right Foot. Bellkeeper!

Tonight's presentation brings to a close the present series of Weird Circle stories at the Ogden Playhouse. 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Yes, easy to roll, delightful to smoke. 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

From the time-worn pages of the past, we have heard another immortal tale in The Weird Circle. Bellkeeper, toll the bell. Be here in this lonely cave by the restless sea once again next time for another immortal tale in The Weird Circle.

0: This is the Man in Black, here again to introduce Columbia's program, Suspense. In our starring Hollywood cast tonight are Mr. John Sutton, who appears as a young English doctor, Jim Norwood, who knew a great deal more than he admitted concerning the strange events which we are about to relate, and Mr. George Zucco, who plays the village curate, the Reverend Arthur Morley. Our story, and it bears none but a coincidental resemblance to H.G. Wells' famous short novel, The Invisible Man, is by John Dixon Carr, and is called The Man Without a Body, tonight's tale of suspense. If you have been with us on these Tuesday nights, you will know that suspense is compounded of mystery and suspicion and dangerous adventure. In this series are tales calculated to intrigue you, to stir your nerves, to offer you a precarious situation and then withhold the solution until the last possible moment. And so it is with The Man Without a Body and the performances of John Sutton and George Zucco. We again hope to keep you in suspense. A lonely beach of low white sandhills, edged by the surf of the North Sea. And back from the beach, drowsing as it has drowsed for 10 centuries, lies the village of Aldbridge in Suffolk. There is the seawall, now defaced by air raid shelters. And there are the rolling grain fields, the thatched white cottages, the spire of St. Luke's Church above the oak trees. Ancient and bell-haunted, lost among hedgerows, this village could never cause consternation in London newspaper offices. And yet, on that warm night nearly 4 years ago...
1: This time it's really happened. A man without a body, completely invisible.
2: Toby boy! Toby boy!
3: Look at this dispatch. Reign of terror in Suffolk Village.
2: Has another of H.G. Wells' romances come true?
1: An invisible man? I can't believe it.
4: Well, what's the matter with that village? They all gone scatty?
3: Mr. George Wellman, builder, states that as he was returning home along the main road from Bury St. Edmunds...
1: He distinctly saw a man's hat, without any head under it, moving towards him about 6 feet above the ground.
4: Oh, George must have been full of beer. We can't use this story. Coffee boy!
2: Even more surprising evidence was given by the Reverend Arthur Morley, vicar of St. Luke's Church.
3: Who? The parson? You don't think he was full of beer?
2: One question above all agitates the village. Who is Professor Ansmith? Who is this elderly American, said to be an inventor, who has settled at Aldbridge and leased a part of the house belonging to the local doctor? Out of some terrifying workshop, to strike like a maniac... Where least expected, has there at last emerged...
1: A real invisible man?
0: The Church of St. Luke, Aldbridge. On that same Sunday evening, evening service is over now, though an echo of bells still lingers. In the vestry at the rear of the church, where white surplices hang like ghosts, the Reverend Arthur Morley sits with his daughter Janice. It is a stone room of painted windows, now many colored in the sunset. And here is the drowsy summer light turns to dusk.
5: Janice, I don't believe it.
6: I know, Father.
5: I saw it with my own eyes, yet I don't believe it. You don't think we were dreaming, do you?
6: No, Father. We weren't dreaming.
5: If this goes on, the whole village will be in a frenzy. But what can I do?
6: We could go to Professor Ansmith and ask him straight out.
5: Ask him whether he's responsible for these...
6: Yes.
5: I wonder, Janice. The man isn't hurting anybody, you know. You couldn't ask for a quieter person or a better neighbor. And yet... What's that?
6: Father, you are upset. It's only Mr. Emmett coming down from the belfry.
5: Emmett? Oh, yes, of course. Is that you, Mr. Emmett?
7: It's me, all right, sir. And very much in the flesh. Did you think I was the invisible man?
5: Mr. Emmett, I forbid you to mention that subject.
7: Very good, sir. But there's others, begging your pardon, that do mention it.
5: Oh, yes, yes, forgive me. I spoke too sharply.
7: Oh, that's all right, sir. No harm done, no bones broken. Mind you, not that I hold with this talk about invisible men. It ain't natural, I say. It ain't hardly Christian. I'm a greengrocer by trade, and I believe in what I can weigh and feel and...
6: What's the matter, Mr. Emmett? Is anything wrong?
7: Excuse me, sir. And you too, miss. Do you see anybody in this room except us?
6: No, of course not. Why?
7: Because I could have sworn something brushed past me just now.
5: You're imagining things, Mr. Emmett.
7: Yes, sir, I dare say.
5: There's nobody hidden in the belfry tower, I hope.
7: No, sir. I had a look-see. And what's more, there's not going to be anybody up there once I've locked the door. Now, let the blighter try and get in.
6: Oh, please, Mr. Emmett. And you too, Father. You're talking about this invisible man as though he actually existed.
7: There's something funny going on, miss. You can't deny that.
5: No, none of us can deny it.
7: And what's more, sir, it's getting pretty dark in here. Hadn't you and Miss Janice better get along to the vicarage while I lock up?
5: No, we can't go just yet, Mr. Emmett. We're expecting Dr. Norwood.
7: Dr. Jim Norwood, sir? What does he say about all this?
5: Oh, you might ask him yourself, Mr. Emmett. I think that's probably him now. Come in. The vestry door's not locked.
8: Oh, hello, Padre. Hello, Janice. I'm sorry I'm late.
6: Hello, Jim. You seem a good deal out of breath.
8: I am out of breath, Janice, because there's blue blazes to pay down in the village.
5: Not more trouble.
8: Yes, I'm afraid so. They're holding a mass meeting at the Coach and Horses, and they're ready to murder Professor Ansmith. If this invisible man cuts any more capers, we may see a real old-fashioned lynching in an English village.
5: Now, look here, my boy. This has got to stop.
8: I know that, Padre, but how are we going to stop it?
5: Sit down there, Jim, across the table from me.
8: Yes, sir.
5: First of all, what do you know about this Professor Ansmith?
8: Nothing, sir. Nothing at all.
5: But you rent part of your house to him.
8: Oh, my dear Padre, that house is twice as big as I can possibly manage. I was only too glad to get a tenant.
5: He gave you references, I imagine?
8: Yes, but I didn't bother to check him. He's a quiet old boy. Pays his rent on the dot. Never does anything except read and go for long walks.
6: Are you quite sure of that, Jim?
8: The village has war nerves, that's all. With a camouflaged aerodrome in the neighborhood, they're apt to imagine anything.
5: True, perhaps, but...
8: That talk about dynamos humming in the old boy's room and blue lights flashing is rubbish out of a sensational film. They imagine the whole thing. Finally, this crazy story about an invisible man playing the gramophone. Why, that's...
5: It's not a crazy story, Jim. Janice and I saw it happen.
8: You what?
5: Last night, about 9:30, Janice and I were out for a walk in the lane that runs past your house. On the way, we met Willie Kendrick, and he joined us.
8: Well, sir?
6: Listen, Jim. On that side of the house, there's a little square room with two windows and no furniture except a round table and a couple of chairs. Do you know the one we mean?
8: Yes, of course. Professor Ansmith uses it. What about the room?
5: It wasn't quite blackout time. The windows were up, the curtains weren't drawn, and the room was brightly lighted. On the table stood an old-fashioned gramophone with a horn and a crank handle. Beside it lay a pair of white cotton gloves, like gardener's gloves. The gramophone was playing away for dear life, but there was nobody in the room. Janice thought that was a bit odd, a gramophone going full tilt with nobody there, and called my attention to it. Just then, the gramophone started to run down. We could hear the record slow and go off key. As it did so...
8: Well, sir, go on.
5: As it did so, those white gloves got up off the table.
8: Got up off the table?
5: Got up off the table, took hold of the gramophone, and wound it up again.
6: Mr. Emmett, what on earth are you doing?
7: I dropped some candlesticks.
6: So I see. Please pick them up again.
7: Yes.
8: Padre, are you serious?
5: Perfectly serious.
8: A pair of gloves without any hands inside them?
5: Yes.
8: But what did they do exactly?
5: The left hand glove steadied the gramophone. The right hand glove wound it up. Then they both hung in the air, beating time to the music. Should have been funny. I can only assure you it was not funny.
8: Oh, what happened then?
6: Oh, Jim, it was horrible. Willie Kendrick let out a yell and ran down the lane between the apple trees as though the devil were after him.
8: I can't say I blame him.
6: Father and I just stood there and...
5: Stared is the word, my dear.
6: Yes, stared. I can't forget any of it. The three-legged table and the whirling record and the blue flowers on the wallpaper. But there was nobody there. We could see past the table and under the table and all over the room... And there was nobody there.
8: Except the man without any body.
5: Confound the man without any body.
6: Father, suppose it is true.
5: As a clergyman, my dear, I prefer to remain agnostic. This thing's a trick.
8: Yes, but how's it done and why?
5: That's the whole point, Jim. What worries me is the effect on our people here. We call ourselves intelligent, and yet, look at us. Even Mr. Emmett there.
7: Hey, hey, what's that about me, sir?
5: A few minutes ago, you thought something brushed past you when you were coming down the stairs from the bell tower. Oh, didn't you?
7: Well, yes, sir.
5: You see what I mean, Jim?
7: But I didn't really think so, sir. Not really. It was imagination, just like the doctor said. Because I searched that tower. I locked the door afterwards.
5: Exactly. But the mere force of suggestion, nothing more, might lead you to believe.
6: That's not suggestion, Father.
7: Sir, I'll take my Bible oath. There's nobody in that belfry.
8: Bells can't ring by themselves, old man. There's somebody pulling the rope up there, and we're going to find out who it is.
5: Now, one moment, all of you.
8: What's wrong, Padre? You're as white as a ghost.
5: This blasphemous mockery, it seems, extends even to the church. Very well. You will stay with Janice, my boy. Emmett and I will collar this invisible man.
8: Why can't I go, too?
5: I don't believe in this, but I should prefer to have someone with Janice. You're not afraid, Mr. Emmett?
7: If it's alive, sir, I'm not afraid of it. And if it's dead, well, you're not afraid of it. The tower door's open, sir. I'm ready.
6: Don't do it, Father. Don't go.
8: You can't help them, Janice. Sit down here. Take it easy.
6: Jim Norwood, what's wrong with you?
8: Wrong with me?
6: You've got an odd look, too. And the light's fading. And the surpluses look like ghosts. And in another minute, that fell would drive me mad. Suppose he has got in.
8: Who?
6: The invisible man.
8: Oh, don't talk rot.
6: As there are sounds that the ear cannot hear, so there are colors that the eye cannot see. I read that somewhere. He hasn't hurt anybody yet. But suppose he turns nasty and does hurt somebody.
8: He can't hurt anybody.
6: How do you know?
8: Janice, listen to me. Take my hand.
6: Oh, but Jim...
8: I want to tell you a few things you won't understand. I don't ask you to understand. I just ask you to remember.
6: Well, what is it?
8: The first is a question. If you were a government official and wanted to find an expert on camouflage, where would you go?
6: An expert on camouflage?
8: Yes. And the second point is this. I studied medicine in Germany.
6: Oh, I know that, but that's
8: one night on a bet, I hid backstage at the Winter Garden Theater in Berlin. I saw the whole show from backstage and I learned a great deal.
6: Jim Norwood, what on earth are you talking
8: about? George Wellman and I have talked the whole thing over. In a way, Janice, there is an invisible man. I can tell you who he is and how he works. But there's no danger, do you understand? There's no danger at all. If...
6: Jim, what was that?
8: I don't know.
6: You do know. I can see it in your face. You do know.
8: I think somebody's fallen.
6: Fallen?
8: From the top of the belfry.
6: Oh, Father!
8: Stay here, Janice. You can't do any good.
6: Let go of my arm. I'm going up there.
8: No, you're not. I didn't think what the danger might be. Besides, there's somebody coming down the stairs now. Stay just where you are and don't move until...
6: Oh, Father. Father, are you all right?
8: Steady, sir. Take it easy now.
5: I'm perfectly all right, yes. But you'd better go into the churchyard and see to Emmett.
6: He fell?
5: No, Janice, he did not fall. He was thrown.
6: Oh.
8: Thrown? By whom?
5: There's no time to argue now. You're a doctor. Go out and see to him.
8: Well, is he in...
5: I don't know. Go.
8: Yes, sir.
5: For I will work a deed in your days which ye will not believe, though it be told you. Janice, this is incredible.
6: Why?
5: You heard the bell ring. I saw it ring.
6: Without anybody there?
5: I was as close to that bell as I am to you now. No hand held the rope. There were no strings or wires or any tricks to make it move. It had clanged back and forth alone in the tower. And I thought I heard someone laugh.
6: Laugh?
5: Oh, don't take that too seriously. We were both overwrought, and the noise of the bell was deafening.
6: But what about Mr. Emmett?
5: Emmett yelled some words I couldn't hear and lunged for the bell. Then something caught him. Something caught him and gave him a sledgehammer blow in the back. That belfry is nothing but open arches. You heard him scream. I saw his face just before he went over.
6: Lock the door to the tower, Father. Lock it.
5: I can't lock it. Emmett has the key. But why should I lock it?
6: Because he's still in there.
5: He?
6: He hadn't done any harm before, but he's done harm now. There's no telling what might happen if he gets loose.
5: You mean?
6: I mean Professor Ann Smith's protege, whoever he is. The man without a body.
0: Under the red sunset, some quarter of a mile away, a grass-carpeted lane winds between rows of apple trees. The lane is dusky. Though lights shine into it from the windows of a large stone house, Dr. Norwood's house beyond the apple trees. Up and down, and down a shadowy figure is pacing. An elderly figure, a dejected figure, tall and frail as a shadow among shadows, muttering to itself, shaking its head, now and then raising one fist in bewilderment or anguish. Sometimes the light gleams on large spectacles and a kindly mouth. Up and down, endlessly up and down strides Professor Ansmith.
3: I'm not guilty. I'm not guilty. How can I convince them that I'm not guilty? Who's there? I saw you dodge behind that tree. Stand out, sir.
2: Did you call me, Professor Ansmith?
3: Yes, I did call you. Who are you?
2: You probably won't recognize me, Professor Ansmith.
3: Nevertheless, my friend, may I ask what your name is?
2: My name is Wellman, Professor. George Wellman.
3: Wellman, Wellman. I've heard that name.
2: Maybe you have. I'm a builder by trade, and a great friend of Dr. Norwood's.
3: Wait one moment. Aren't you the young man whose firm is putting up these air raid shelters along the seawall? And making such an unholy din with your riveting machines?
2: That's me.
3: And come to think of it, aren't you the one who first started this alarm about an invisible man?
2: Yes, because I met him.
3: You did not meet him, sir. This whole thesis is scientific nonsense, and I won't have it.
2: You won't have what?
3: I'm an old man, Mr. Wellman. I never did anybody the least harm. As God is my judge, I know nothing whatever about this... What's that?
2: It looks like the vicar's car, Professor. You'd better stand back. This is a pretty narrow lane.
9: Ansmith! Professor Ansmith!
3: Yes, Mr. Morley, I hear you.
9: We thought you'd better drive over here straight away. I think you've met my daughter. And, of course, you know Dr. Norwood.
6: Yes,
9: but there's no time for any social formalities. Get into your house, Professor Ansmith. Get in quickly and close the shutters.
3: But why should I do that?
8: Because there's a mob coming, sir, and we can't stop them.
6: Hurry, do hurry.
3: A mob coming here? Why?
9: Haven't you heard the news?
3: I've heard nothing, my friend. The only person I've seen has been that young man there who chews a toothpick and hides behind the trees.
6: George Wellman? What on earth are you doing here?
2: Watching, Janice. Watching and waiting, just as usual.
9: Listen to me, Professor Ansmith. Henry Emmett, the head verger at St. Luke's, was thrown from the belfry window not 20 minutes ago.
3: Not by me, sir, I assure you. I had nothing to do with it.
9: No, not by you, but apparently by the invisible man.
3: Oh, Father in heaven, will this never stop?
2: Not till we catch the fellow.
8: No.
9: Be quiet, Mr. Wellman, please.
2: I'm sorry, Padre. I take it back.
9: I myself can testify that no visible person laid hands on Emmett. He was struck as though with a gigantic fist. What's the matter, Professor Ansmith? Is anything wrong?
3: No. I was just thinking. Is Emmett dead?
9: Fortunately, no.
3: I'm glad of that, my friend, for a certain person's sake.
9: He's not even seriously hurt. The bell tower isn't high, and a tree broke the force of his fall. But he's badly shaken up. And that crowd at the coach and horses means trouble. If you haven't anything to say to us, if you haven't a word of explanation to utter...
8: Listen, Padre, don't you hear anything?
9: Yes, I thought I heard voices.
8: Can't be that crowd from the village. We're too far ahead of them.
2: It's a crowd, all right. And they've been here for hours.
8: But where? I don't see anybody.
6: Jim, look, behind the trees.
2: Look behind the trees. Look beyond the hedgerows. Look for any place where a watcher can hide.
3: And may I ask what they're doing here?
2: They're watching you, Professor Ansmith.
3: More of your spies, you mean?
2: You can call them anything you please. They're getting impatient and they want a showdown. If I as much as hold my hand up like this...
6: What's that?
2: Don't throw stones at the windows, you fools! You're only breaking the doctor's windows!
3: Gentlemen, I can't have any more of this. Be quiet, all of you! And listen to me.
8: Well, sir, we're listening.
3: I'm a peaceful man. I like to live in peace with my neighbors. I have nothing to do with this so-called reign of terror. But you don't believe that, do you?
2: No.
3: Then I must expose a fraud. Now, don't blame me if I expose the trickster, too. I have made preparations to show you the invisible man. The man without a body.
10: Quiet, everybody!
11: Mr. Morley, I believe you and your daughter walked through this lane last night while I was away at the Bury St. Edmunds.
5: I don't know about your being away, sir. My daughter and I were certainly here, yes.
11: Good, good. Miss Janice Morley.
6: Yes, Professor Ansmith.
11: Will you look toward your right, please, at the house? What do you see?
6: It's the same room.
11: What room?
6: The room with the little round table and the gramophone.
11: It's a three-legged table, you notice.
6: Yes, of course.
11: But there's nobody in the room.
6: No, nobody at all.
11: Are conditions exactly as they were last night?
6: Yes, except there aren't any gloves on the table.
11: No, but the invisible man is there.
6: Oh.
11: A living presence, ready to act and breathe and even kill.
12: Even kill?
11: With your permission, I shall now address him.
13: Hello in there. Hello in there. Hello in there.
6: If anybody answers him, Father, I'm going to scream.
5: Quiet, Janice, quiet.
6: Father, look. The gloves are appearing on the table.
11: I call out to him and I speak as follows.
13: Hold the phonograph with your left glove.
11: That's it. Turn the handle with your right.
13: One turn. Two, three, four. That's enough. Touch the spring with your left hand. Push the record. Lower the needle with your right and... Ladies and gentlemen, the invisible man.
14: Hold, hold, hold, you fools!
11: On the contrary, let them throw all they like. Aim at the table, my friend. Aim at the table.
9: Why at the table?
11: Because then they'll see the trick.
9: I don't follow you. What trick?
11: The trick of the looking glasses. There. You see now, my friend?
9: I think I do.
11: The legs of the table form a triangle with its point towards you. Panels of looking glass are fitted in the two sides facing you.
15: What do you know about that?
11: You think you can see under the table, but what you actually see are the side walls of the room reflected in those two mirrors.
9: Oh, wait a minute. You mean...
11: I mean that my old servant, hidden behind the mirrors, has just been working the gloves to a panel in the tabletop. It's a very old trick, first shown by Colonel Stadair at the London Polytechnic.
9: And that's what happened last night?
11: Yes.
9: And you had nothing to do with it?
11: Nothing whatever, nor had my servant.
6: Then who did do it and why? What is the explanation of all this?
11: Well, I can't tell you why. That's what beats me. But I can tell you everything else.
6: This invisible man who's been scaring us all silly?
11: My dear young lady, there's no invisible man. There never has been.
5: I might believe that, Professor Ansmith, if I hadn't seen a church bell ringing where there was no hand to ring it. And poor old Emmett flung out of the tower as though a giant hand had got hold of him. You're not saying that was done with the looking glasses?
11: No, my friend, not at all. That was really clever.
5: Strings? Wires? Ropes?
11: No, they weren't necessary.
5: But the thing's impossible.
11: Oh, no. The same principle was used by my old friend J.N. Maskelyne to make mechanical figures work. Psycho played whist, and Zoe drew pictures.
5: Here. Go on, sir. You yourself, what are you going to say?
11: The secret I was about to say remains unknown even today. You were right, in a way, when you tell us that Emmett acted as though a giant had got hold of him. A giant had got hold of him. At least, a gigantic force.
6: Oh, before we all go completely mad, would you mind telling us what this gigantic force was?
11: Not at all. It was compressed air.
6: Compressed air?
11: But don't you see it even yet, any of you?
5: No.
11: A compressed air pipe with 1,000 pounds pressure behind it was run up into the tower facing the bell. It could be operated from the ground outside. The pressure was turned on and off in bursts. It made that heavy bell swing like a toy. Emmett, don't you remember? Emmett rushed forwards towards the bell.
6: And the air pressure?
11: The air pressure struck him like a sledgehammer and flung him headlong out of the tower. There's your miracle, gentlemen. That's all there was to it.
5: Sir, I can't doubt what you say. It's too circumstantial and too right. But
11: what, my friend?
5: The compressed air tanks. The mechanical apparatus to work this trick.
11: Well, what about it?
5: Oh, where did it come from? Such things don't grow on bushes.
11: No, but they do grow on riveting machines.
5: Riveting machines?
11: Yes, such as the riveting machine they're using on the air raid shelters along the seawall. Would you care to tell us, Dr. James Norwood, why you and your friend Wellman have been playing all these tricks?
10: Head back, all of you.
5: Jim Norwood, is this true?
11: Why, of course it's true, Mr. Morley. Don't be so gullible.
6: Jim and George Wellman doing all this? I don't believe it.
11: Take a look at their faces, young lady. Did you ever see a guiltier-looking pair?
8: So we look guilty, do we?
11: Frankly, you do.
8: We played the whole game and convinced the village there was an invisible man. Is that it?
11: Yes. You worked the glove trick in your own house. And Wellman worked the air trick with his own equipment. Everything else was nothing but a pack of lies and a lot of atmosphere. Playing conjurers and making a blasted hash of it.
8: Is that all, Professor Ann Smith?
11: Well, remember, you brought this on yourselves. I didn't want to expose you.
10: No, Professor. I bet you didn't.
8: Easy, George. Take it easy.
6: Jim, is this true?
8: Before you start pitching into me, Janice, let me have my word first. Do you remember what I said to you at the church tonight?
6: At the church?
8: Yes, I asked you to remember something, even if you didn't understand it. All right. Can you remember what it was?
6: Oh, Jim, please. You're only trying to evade this. Oh, I'm so confused now, I don't remember anything. All I can think of is this horrible business and what's behind it. Father can't believe his ears, and I'm not much better. We've practically idolized you. All we want you to do is answer a straight question. Jim, are these accusations true?
8: Yes, they are true.
5: Doubtless he had a good reason, Janice. Doubtless he had a good reason.
8: Yes, we had a good reason.
10: The very best reason in the world.
6: You had a good reason for scaring people half to death and trying to kill poor old Henry Emmett?
10: We didn't mean any harm against Emmett. That was an accident.
6: But you dare to defend yourself now?
8: Yes, just that.
6: Before we go home, Father, shall we apologize to Professor Ann Smith? I hope he'll try to think better of English hospitality.
8: Good, Janice, good. I hope he will, too.
6: You hope he will.
8: Listen, Janice, before you act on any belief, you have to be absolutely sure in your own mind. George and I had to prove something, and now I'm glad to say we have proved it.
6: Oh, I can't stand this any longer. If you have anything to say, go on and say it straight out. What was it you had to prove?
8: We had to prove to our own satisfaction that this pretended American who calls himself Professor Ann Smith...
6: Pretended American?
5: Who calls himself Professor Ann Smith?
8: We had to prove that this pretended American was no other than Karl Heinrich von Kleist, the celebrated stage magician from the Winter Garden Theater in Berlin.
5: What?
8: Whose real job is to find the camouflage aerodrome near Bury St. Edmunds.
15: No.
8: He explained his own tricks very nicely, George. We'll swear out a warrant in the morning.

0: And so closes The Man Without a Body, starring John Sutton and George Zucco. Tonight's tale of suspense. This is your narrator, the man in black, who conveys to you Columbia's invitation to spend this half hour in suspense with us again next Tuesday, when the distinguished actress, Miss Agnes Moorehead, will be heard in one of her many brilliant characterizations. Starring with Miss Moorehead will be Miss Ellen Drew, who as Carol Linden tells the amazing story of Uncle Henry's Rosebush. The producer of these broadcasts is William Spear, with Ted Bliss, the director, Bernard Herrmann and Lucian Mahowick, conductor and composer, and John Dixon Carr, the author, collaborated on tonight's Suspense.
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0: The American Broadcasting Company presents Quiet Please, which is written and directed by Willis Cooper, and which features Ernest Chappell. Quiet Please for today is called The Time of the Big Snow.
1: We were so small. Daddy was such a big snow. Wasn't it, dear?
2: My, wasn't it? I remember.
1: Remember it? It was the day after New Year's.
2: It started on New Year's night.
1: I remember. We hadn't had much snow that year. Only a little Thanksgiving day. No, the day before Thanksgiving.
2: When you were Miles Standish in the exercises, and I was Priscilla, and Irving Bauer was Wattawamat, the Indian.
1: I'll never forget that. He was the fattest Indian I ever saw. I can still hear him. Now Wattawamat can see by the fiery eyes of the captain. Angry is he in his heart, but the heart of the brave Wattawamat is not afraid at the sight.
2: And then you handed him a bag full of bullets, and he dropped them and yelled, "Ouch!" And his Indian headdress fell off.
1: And Mrs. Mavity was so mad. And then we went out.
2: And it was snowing.
1: Oh, but that was a little bit of a snow.
2: Not like the big one.
1: Not a bit like the big one.
2: I remember Mama was just lighting the lamps, and I looked out the window, and I saw the first flakes coming down. And I said, "Oh, Mama, the old woman's picking her geese."
1: My grandma always used to say just that.
2: Everybody did when it started to snow. And I remember how I wanted to go out with my new sled that I got for Christmas. And my dad wouldn't let me.
1: There wasn't snow enough.
2: I know it. But I was so disappointed. And I sat by the window and looked out, and bawled till my dad spanked me.
1: I had to carry in the coal. That was one time I didn't mind it, because it was snowing.
2: And it got dark so quick.
1: We sat by the stove after supper, and Mama read us Whittier Snowbound.
2: I remember you told me.
1: The next day, the day after New Year's.
2: When we finally got out.
1: Gee, it was so high, almost at the top of the fence. Mama said not to go far because it was snowing so hard. Remember?
2: They didn't want me to go out at all. They said I'd get lost. But I said I was going to be with you, with Ted. And Ted's a big boy. He won't let me get lost. Mm.
1: We lived on South 5th Street then, didn't we?
2: Mm-hmm.
1: The houses were kind of far apart, kind of back from the street. There were big trees on each side of the street that almost met in the middle, and it kept the snow from getting too deep out in the street. I dragged you along on your sled. Me with my new .22 rifle I got for Christmas. There was hardly anybody on the street. Everything was so white, so quiet. We heard sleigh bells, remember?
2: It was Mr. Dittmer.
1: Yeah, the mailman and his cutter. Yeah, wasn't it pretty, Kate, how that old horse of his...
2: Queen, her name was.
1: That's right, Queen. How Queen's hoofs made the snow fly without making any noise at all. Only the sound of the sleigh bells. When we got out of his road, Mr. Dittmer dashed on past his cutter all bundled up. Yeah, it was cold, too, wasn't it? We were bundled up, too. I had on my red tassel cap, I remember. You had on that little squirrel skin muff and red mittens.
2: Mm-hmm.
1: We were 7 years old. So happy. That was a long time ago. Man, my, how the snow was coming down. You could almost see it getting deeper and deeper. We could hardly tell where we were. Was that Morris's house there on the right, or was it Walkmeyer's? It was fun, wasn't it, Kate? Just the two of us alone together in a great big white world. And then I began to get a little worried. The wind was starting to blow pretty hard. I couldn't see a thing. I turned around and called to you. I said, "Katie, we better turn around and go back."
3: Better turn around and go back.
4: What?
3: I said we better turn around and go back. I can't see where I'm going.
4: Daddy cat?
3: No, I'm not scared. I mean, we might get lost, and you know what?
4: What?
3: I don't want to get no spanking.
4: Your mother won't spank you?
3: Yes, she will. She said to stay right near home.
4: Well, we're right near home.
3: Yeah, but I don't know where.
4: Well, there's Morris's house, then Walt Myers, then Reverend Bowman, then
3: there's Bolander's and Willie Jansen's and Judge Curran's. Only I don't know where I am.
4: Are we lost?
3: No, we ain't lost yet. But I want to know where we are.
4: Let's go over to the sidewalk and look and see.
3: Snow's awful deep over there.
4: Well, if you can't pull the sled, Julie, I'll get off and walk.
3: You can help me pull it.
4: All right. My, isn't this fun?
3: Oh, I'm cold.
4: Ah, sissy.
3: Come on and help me with a sled.
4: Sissy.
3: Shut up. Where are you going?
4: The sidewalk's over here.
3: Tis not. It's this way.
4: Tis not.
3: Tis tough. Yes, I know. Besides, you told your mother you wouldn't get lost if you was with me.
4: Well?
3: Well, don't you get me lost. Come on now, right this way.
4: Oh, my. It is deep, isn't it?
3: Sure is.
4: I don't see the trees.
3: They're right here. Come on.
4: My, this is like being explorers, isn't it, Kay?
3: Sure. Look out for the polar bears.
4: Oh, I'm not afraid of any old polar bears.
3: I'd shoot them anyways.
4: Seals, though.
3: What about seals?
4: They bite.
3: I'd shoot the seals, too, and get you a sealskin coat.
4: I don't see the sidewalk, Teddy.
3: It's right here.
4: Where?
3: In a minute. My, this is deep snow.
4: I bet it's the deepest in the world.
3: Yeah. Ah, see, there's a sidewalk. No, it ain't.
4: I told you it was that way.
3: Come on, I know where I'm going.
4: I'm cold.
3: You see?
4: See what? See what, Teddy?
3: Well, stop calling me Teddy. My name's Ted. Oh, did you fall down?
4: It's so deep. Where are we, Teddy? Ted?
3: You scared?
4: No.
3: Well, come on. The sidewalk's right here.
4: No, it isn't. It's the other way.
3: Well, all right. Let's see.
4: It's right over there.
3: See, if the snow would only let up a minute.
4: Then we could see.
3: Oh, I guess Commodore Perry didn't need to see.
4: He's older than us, though. You see the sidewalk?
3: I can't see anything.
4: I'm getting awful tired.
3: Put your arms around me.
4: I don't think I could walk another step.
3: You want to stop and rest?
4: No. We'll rest when we get to the sidewalk.
3: All right. Hang on to me, then. It's this way.
4: No, you're going wrong. It's this way.
1: And then the wind came up stronger. The snow was a solid white wall before us. Of course, it's true we were both very small. But nevertheless, it was a deep snow and growing deeper by the second. I don't know how long we wandered, but my legs were getting awfully tired. I was staggering a little. The sled seemed to be dragging us backward as we struggled along. And I admit that I, the intrepid explorer, I was very close to tears. Only the thought of Kate's reaction to my tears kept me from busting out bawling. And then I smacked full force into something solid and I saw a million stars.
3: Ow!
4: What's the matter?
3: I buzzed in my head.
4: How?
3: I bumped into a tree.
4: A tree? Where?
3: Right here. Ow. Well, anyways, I found the sidewalk. Now we'll see where we are.
4: Maybe if we knock on somebody's door, somebody will take us home.
3: My nose hurts.
4: I'll
3: get some arnica or something from the people in the house.
4: Yes, but where's the house?
3: It's right up here.
4: Maybe,
3: it has to be right up here.
4: Maybe we should holler.
3: Yeah, let's do. Hey!
5: Hey, Willie Jansen!
4: Hey! How do you know that's Willie Jansen's house?
3: Well, whoever it is. Hey!
4: Hey!
3: Now listen. Did you hear something?
4: I thought maybe I heard a door open. Hey!
1: I never heard such a welcome sound in all my life. Did you, Kate?
2: I should say not. I know what I thought of. A nice, great, big, red-hot stove and me sitting just as close to it as I could without

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1: I tell you, I just crashed my way through the snow toward the sound of that voice we'd heard calling. And then suddenly Katie yelled, "I see the house!
2: I see the house, Katie! Hurry! Hurry!
3: I see it! I see it!
2: Hurry! Hurry! Whose house is it?
3: I can't tell. Oh, here's the steps.
2: Hello?
3: Hello?
2: There isn't anybody, Teddy.
3: Well, they went inside, silly. Think they're going to stand out here in the snow and they don't have to?
2: Oh. Well, nah. As
3: soon as I get my mittens off.
2: Huh. Maybe they went into the other room. Why, the door's open. Come on.
3: Well, but... Come on, we can't stand here all day, I guess.
1: There wasn't any nice big red-hot stove.
4: There wasn't any oyster stew either. Or coffee. Or cocoa.
1: There wasn't anything. The house was empty. Katie and I walked into the big, bare, empty room. And it was almost as cold in there as it was outside. If only, of course, it wasn't snowing. But now we could hear the sound of the snow on the windows. That soft little padding sound. The sound you wouldn't hear ordinarily. It was louder than the beating of our hearts. And we just stood there. Katie was still sniffling. And I admit I didn't feel much like Commodore Perry. Because the house was empty, do you see? And there wasn't an empty house anywhere on South Fifth Street. Morris's and Walt Myers and Reverend Bowman's. Bolander's and Willie Jansen's and Judge Curran's. But no empty house.
2: Where are we?
1: And I couldn't think where we are at all. I knew we weren't on South Fifth Street. But I didn't know where.
3: Explorers always wander in circles.
1: And I looked around. There wasn't a thing in the room. Not a chair nor a table. Not anything. But the room seemed somehow to look as if somebody lived there anyway. And I said to Katie, "I don't know where we are.
3: Maybe we better get out of here.
2: I'm cold."
3: "Well, we can stay a minute and try to get warm. But we better not stay here very long."
2: "I'm cold."
3: "Well, let's sit down here in the corner and try to get warm. At least there isn't any wind."
2: "I don't want to go out in the snow again."
3: "My goodness, we'll have to, Katie. We have to go home.
2: Maybe our folks will come looking for us."
3: "Yeah.
2: Anyway, how could we find our way home again?"
3: "I could find it. I found this house, didn't I?"
2: "You hit yourself on a tree."
3: "But I found it, though."
2: "Teddy, put your arms around me."
3: "Why?"
2: "I'm cold."
3: "Well, put your arms around me. I'm cold, too."
2: "Let's both put our arms around each other."
3: "Well, all right."
2: "I'm hungry."
3: "So am I."
2: "Mama was making soup."
3: "I'll stop at your house when we go back. Maybe your mother will give me some."
2: "I sure wish we had some now."
3: "Well, stop thinking about it."
2: "I sure wish I could. I want to go home."
3: "Oh, shut up."
2: "No, I won't shut up. I want to go home."
3: "Katie, listen. We can't go home while it's snowing so hard."
2: "Well, will it stop snowing?"
3: "I don't know. When the old woman finishes picking her geese, I suppose."
2: "Who was that?"
3: "Well, I guess it's somebody coming looking for us. You see?"
2: "Oh, Teddy."
3: "Be still. Act brave if it's your dad."
2: "I'm brave. Who is it?"
3: "I'll see who it is. Hello?
2: Oh.
5: I thought I heard somebody calling. Was it you, children?"
3: "Yes, ma'am."
2: "Yes, ma'am."
5: "Well, you're all right now, so stop squalling."
2: "I'm not..."

0: sorry. I'm just cold.
1: Huh. Well, sit down.
0: We're cold.
1: Are you? So am I.
0: Excuse me, ma'am. We got lost and we don't know where we are.
1: Why, you're in my house.
0: Yes, ma'am. But we don't know you, I mean. Is this South Fifth Street?
1: No, it isn't.
0: Where are we?
1: You'd be surprised, children.
0: I want to go home.
1: Well, you can't go home right now, Katie. So, you and Teddy might as well come along and help me with my work.
0: Well...
1: Don't you want to?
0: Well, what kind of work, ma'am?
1: Why, I'm picking the feathers off my geese.
2: Well, sir, you know what? There was another room. And there were, well, it seemed like a million white geese stacked up out there. And she put us to work without another word. Did you ever pick geese? Or pluck them, or whatever you call it in your part of the country? Geese almost as big as yourself? Geese that didn't specially want to be plucked? I guess not. But we did, Katie and me. Didn't we, Kate?
1: My, we certainly did. And it was so cold. But she was a nice old woman, wasn't she, Teddy?
2: Don't call me Teddy. My name's Ted.
1: And it got dark, and there wasn't much light, and we just sat there on the floor, picking the geese, and the old woman talked to us so nice. My, how nice she was.
3: You see, if you keep working like that, you won't feel the cold so much, Katie.
0: I do feel it, though.
3: Well, if you'd stayed home like your mother wanted you to, you wouldn't have to be doing all this work, and you wouldn't be so cold.
0: But I wanted to go out and play.
4: I was with her. I wouldn't let anything happen to her.
3: But you did. You got lost.
0: Well, I wasn't afraid with Teddy. Ted?
3: You like Teddy, don't you, Katie?
0: Yes, ma'am.
3: You like her, Ted?
4: Well,
3: you two are going to get married when you grow up?
4: Well...
3: Well, what?
4: I was going to be a fireman, and firemen aren't usually home much, I guess.
3: I don't think you want to be a fireman, Teddy. I know I wouldn't want to be one.
0: Why?
3: Too warm.
0: You like cold?
3: You bet.
0: I don't. Teddy, aren't you going to marry me when we grow up?
4: I haven't decided.
3: Well, you are, Teddy. I can promise you that, Katie. I know. Unless...
0: Unless what?
3: Unless you freeze to death.
0: Oh.
3: Well, I'll try not to let you freeze to death.
0: Oh, gee, I'm glad. But I'm pretty cold now.
3: Well, you keep right on working. There's lots more geese to be picked. This is going to be known for years as the time of the big snow. And I need all the help I can get.
4: Do you always pick your geese when it snows?
3: Of course. That's why it snows.
4: You must have a lot of geese.
3: Hundreds. Thousands all over the world. Keeps me pretty busy.
4: You don't have any geese in Africa, I bet, where it's hot.
3: Oh, I have them there, Teddy, but they're way up high. Up on top of the mountains. There's always snow up there.
4: Do you have lots of helpers?
3: No. You're the first I ever had.
0: My, there's an awful lot of feathers here now.
3: We need them, Katie. I tell you, though, I think we might as well get rid of this bunch.
0: How?
3: Open the window, and the wind will blow them out.
4: Can I open the window?
3: Sure.
0: Oh, boy, oh, boy.
3: No, not that one. This one. The wind's from the north.
0: Oh, this one?
2: And the wind came reaching right in, and the white feathers flew out the open window with it. Katie and I gathered up great armloads of the feathers and tossed them out the window and laughed as the wind whirled them high in the air. They seemed to multiply. The air was full of white flurries again in the dusk outside. We laughed some more, and the old woman laughed with us.
3: My gracious! We did that just in time, didn't we? It had pretty near stopped.
4: You know what? I bet we're the first people that ever helped it snow.
0: Are we, ma'am?
3: You certainly are, children, and you're doing a very good job of it. I don't know but what I'll have to call on you again to help me.
0: Not till we get warm, though.
3: Well, I've handled it pretty well all by myself all these years, so...
4: You've been doing it a long time, ma'am?
3: Ever so long.
0: 2 years?
3: Oh, longer than that.
0: 10 years?
4: 20?
3: Why, I've been doing it ever since... Well, just ever since.
0: Have you got a name?
3: Oh, yes.
0: Would you tell us?
3: Well, when I lived on that mountain in Greece, they used to call me Demeter. I was pretty important then. And then the Indians, they called me Nokomis.
0: Nokomis?
3: Mm-hmm.
0: Why, you're Hiawatha's grandmother.
3: Why, of course. Where do you suppose I get all these geese? Hiawatha's a fine hunter.
0: My, do you have any more names?
3: Oh, yes. Up in the Northland, they called me Freya. And the Japanese people call me Amaratsu. Why, I've got more names than you can shake a stick at. And all I do is pluck geese. Oh, close that window, Teddy, will you?
0: My, oh, sure. Don't you ever get called Mrs. Demeter?
3: I'd rather be called Nokomis. No, I never get cold.
0: Gee, I do.
3: Well, you should have stayed home.
0: You think I'll get a spanking when I get home?
3: No, I don't think so, Katie. I think I could promise you you won't.
0: Well, then, I'm glad we did get lost and found this place.
4: So am I, if I don't get a licking.
0: Gee, it's getting dark, isn't it?
3: Yes, and I must go outside and get some more geese. Have to keep working, children, you know.
4: Yes, but I'd like to go home, please.
3: Oh, plenty of time for that, Teddy. We've got work to do.
4: My mom always gives me a nickel if I work hard.
3: Do you earn many nickels, Teddy?
4: Well, not very many, really.
3: I haven't got any nickels.
4: Yes, ma'am.
3: And you mustn't hint, you know.
4: No, ma'am.
3: But I'll give you something, Teddy, for all the work you did. And you too, Katie.
4: What?
3: You'll see. I'll be right back.
0: I'm kind of scared, Teddy.
4: I am too, Katie.
0: What'll we do?
4: I don't know.
0: I'm tired, too.
4: Should I put my arms around you, Katie?
0: Yes, please. I'm getting so sleepy and so cold, Teddy.
4: Don't go to sleep. You'll freeze.
0: I can't help it. I have to go to sleep, Teddy.
4: No, don't. Please, Katie.
3: Well, you tired out?
0: I'm so sleepy.
3: You too, Teddy?
4: I'm not very sleepy.
3: Why, you poor kids. You've worked so hard. You just go to sleep.
4: No, we'll freeze.
3: No, you won't. I'll cover you up with feathers.
0: They're so cold.
3: They'll be nice and warm. Soft, downy, warm feathers. Here. Put your head on Teddy's arm, Katie. That's it. Now, these nice, fat geese with lots and lots of nice, soft feathers. Lots and lots of nice, white feathers. Go to sleep, Teddy. Katie.
4: You said maybe you'd give us something for all the work.
3: Why, of course. I gave my little grandson gifts. Here, Teddy. Here, Katie. Now, go to...
0: Thank you. Thank you, Nokomis. Kiss me goodnight, Teddy.
4: Well, wipe your nose.
2: And the very last thing I remember was the feathers. How they were all star-shaped and crystal is not at all like the feathers I'd ever seen. It was almost midnight when they found us. Katie's father and mine and the blacksmith, Mr. Wright, and Arthur Donahue and his brother Harry. And there wasn't any house there at all. There wasn't anything. We were buried under a huge snowdrift in a vacant lot, not 100 feet from our backyard. There wasn't any old woman either. Just two kids asleep in the snow in each other's arms. And not frozen to death, after all.
1: And they took us home. And we had our oyster stew and our cocoa. And we sat by the big stove. And then we slept and slept and slept. And neither one of us ever did disobey our parents again. Did we, Ted?
2: Well, hardly ever, darling. But we never did tell anybody before because they wouldn't have believed us. They'd have said it was a dream. But how could we both dream the same dream? And we did get married just as she said we would.
1: Mm.
2: And we still have got that little red clay peace pipe just like Hiawatha's.
1: And the little bow and arrow she gave us.
2: And besides, wait a minute.
5: 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Tuesday, more snow.

0: title of today's Quiet Please story is The Time of the Big Snow. It was written and directed by Willis Cooper. The man who spoke to you was Ernest Chappell.
1: And Kate was Abby Lewis. Teddy was Sarah Fussell. Katie was played by Cecil Roy. And the old woman was Vicky Bulla. As usual, music for Quiet Please is played by Albert Berman. Now for a word about next week, our writer-director, Willis Cooper.
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0: Now, a listening reminder. Tonight, Drew Pearson analyzes the news and predicts future events for the year 1949. So be sure to hear Drew Pearson's exciting predictions tonight. 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
3: 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High adventure in the wild, vast reaches of space. Missions of daring in the name of interplanetary justice. Travel into the future with Buzz Corey, Commander-in-Chief of the Space Patrol! In today's transcribed adventure, Buzz and Happy have made another visit to the mysterious Planet X. They have just landed in a robot ship, hoping to thwart an attempt to obtain Space Patrol's secrets. As two men in work clothes approach the ship, Buzz and Happy wait with ray guns drawn.
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3: 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This is Captain Dick Tufeld speaking. Say, how's your space talk these days? Are you talking like a real space patroller? Well, here's some space talk that'll make your friends sit right up and listen. Fire rockets. Now, fire rockets means to turn on the motor or get ready to go, as in, come on, gang, fire rockets, it's time to go. And here's another way of saying something in space talk. Blast off. Blast off means to take off or leave. You blast off for a game of ball. Blast off to meet a pal. Now, here's space talk you hear space patrollers use every morning. 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And, gang, here's how you do it. Just have yourself a power breakfast with the super cereals Rice Chex or Wheat Chex. 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And remember, inside every package, you get a mysterious magic space picture. And now, today's Space Patrol adventure, The Trap on Planet X. Commander Corey is facing the greatest problem of his career. His archenemy, Prince Baccarati, has established an empire on Planet X, a strange world far beyond the solar system where no planets were thought to exist. Fortified by almost impregnable detection and defense systems built by the evil scientific genius Dr. Malengro, Baccarati planned to launch an attack against the United Planets. Buzz and Happy dealt the prince a temporary setback, but the actual fate of Baccarati and Malengro still is in doubt. Buzz realizes the criminal leaders whom the self-styled prince assembled on Planet X may continue Baccarati's plans for enslavement and conquest. Now in his central office on Terra, Buzz reviews his strategy with Cadet Happy.
4: At this stage of the game, Happy, Baccarati's forces hold the trump cards. The Space Patrol couldn't get within a million DUs of Planet X without being discovered.
5: Well, with Baccarati himself out of the way, sir, maybe his men will give up this idea of conquering the United Planets.
4: Trouble is, we don't know for certain whether Baccarati is out of the way. All we know is that he turned his plastic gun on Malengro and himself and plunged down into the river at the base of his castle.
5: I don't see how they could help being drowned, even if the fall didn't hurt them.
4: Well, we don't know what effect that plastic gun has. It coats its victim with a shell of plastic. We saw that. That it makes the victim temporarily helpless. At the same time, it might protect him.
5: Yeah, that's right. Well, still, I'd hate to be in that fix. Floating down a river on Planet X, unable to swim. And remember those monsters we saw in the jungle. Well, there's no telling what's in that river.
4: Even leaving Baccarati out of it, a full-scale attack on Planet X wouldn't be a wise solution. Baccarati has abducted hundreds of innocent people from the United Planets. He's forcing them to work for him. That's the chief reason we can't risk an all-out attack.
5: Well, how are we going to save them?
4: Well, that's problem number one. It's not a job for a space fleet. A few men infiltrating into Baccarati's strongholds is the only answer. Into the slave camps in the north, into the castle, into his plants.
5: That isn't going to be easy.
4: No. And once they're in, they'll be useless unless they can communicate with our forces on the outside.
5: Well, I'd like to take another crack at it, sir.
4: Yeah, so would I. But it's something we can't rush into, Happy. One wrong move could cost the lives of innocent people. I'm going to have a talk with Lieutenant Simmons and then outline a plan of action.
7: Meanwhile, billions of miles away on Planet X, a strange creature stands on the bank of a river and peers intently at two figures stiffly floating downstream. The man on the riverbank is huge, nearly 7 feet tall, and his rugged frame is loosely draped with the skin of an animal. To this primitive native of Planet X, the figures in the water are objects of wonder. Slowly, his lips move in response to the thought that forms in his not-too-active brain.
8: Sky men. Sky men.
7: The next instant, the native plunges into the water. Sky men. The men who arrived many seasons ago in great monsters. Men with powerful weapons. Men who built huts of stone that towered into the mists. But why were these two sky men floating down the river, so strangely stiff and still? The native swims toward them, then one at a time tows them to shallow water. And one under each powerful arm, he carries them up on the bank. The men seem coated with something shiny and hard and transparent. But as the native watches in surprise, the shiny covering cracks and falls away. The men move. The native steps back, half frightened, half curious. And one of the sky men speaks.
9: Malengro, are you all right?
10: Yes, Your Highness. But I don't like the looks of that native.
9: Don't worry. I got my plastic gun ready. I can turn him into a 7-foot statue if he starts anything. But don't show any fear. Remember, we are superior beings.
10: Are you sure there's enough plastic left in the gun to cover a man of that size?
9: Keep quiet. Let me do the talking. You there. What's your name?
11: Hi, Goro.
9: We're in luck, Malengro. For a minute, I was afraid he was one of those wild ones that our men hadn't thought to speak English. Goro, I'm the chief of the Skymen, Prince Baccarati.
10: Goro, kneel before your prince. He is your chief.
11: Chief.
9: All right, Goro. You may rise.
11: Skymen live in air and in water?
9: We are all powerful, Goro. The Skymen can do anything.
11: Skymen all powerful.
10: Send him away, Your Highness. Let's get back up the river to the castle.
9: We may need him. We may run into some unfriendly natives, and Goro will come in handy.
10: Yes, you are right, Your Highness.
9: Goro, you come with me. Your chief will give you fine clothes like these. You will eat the food of the Skymen. And Goro will become all-powerful like the Skymen.
11: Goro eat food of Skymen?
9: Of course. And everyone will say, there is Goro, honor guard of Prince Baccarati. Come, Goro. Lead the way to my castle.
11: I obey, Chief.
9: Come on, Malengro.
10: Your Highness, do you think Cory could get away from the castle?
9: I doubt it. When we get back, we'll put some pressure on the commander. He can tell us many things that will help further my plans for conquering the universe. The stupid fools.
10: What's the trouble, Your Highness?
9: Those guards, they let Cory and the cadet get away.
10: What?
9: Yes. They got back through the jungle to their ship and blasted off.
10: That means he'll be back with a fleet of ships.
9: Corey's too smart to try that. He knows we could destroy every ship he sends against us.
10: But if he thinks we were drowned when we jumped into the river, Won't he assume your empire will fall apart?
9: Now, Corey doesn't jump to conclusions. He'll try something, that's certain. Now, if we could only force his hand, get him back here, alone. Oh, by the way, Malengro, how's Dr. Ramey coming along with that brainograph?
10: I checked right after we got back to the castle, Your Highness. He hasn't quite finished it yet.
9: Well, can't you hurry him up?
10: He's resisting our persuasive methods. He keeps falling unconscious from pain.
9: Stubborn fool! Once we get that brainograph working, we can take all these captured scientists and technicians and find out exactly what the Space Patrol has to use against us. Every fact these men know will be revealed by the brainograph.
10: We can break Dr. Ramey down, but it will take a little more time.
9: How I'd like to use that brainograph on Corey. Then we know every weapon, every plan the United Planets could bring against us.
10: Yes, Your Highness. But Corey isn't here. He's probably back on Terra.
9: Well, we'll bring him here. I got just a plan. I'll need a special robot ship and your help, Malengro.
7: Back at Space Patrol headquarters on Terra, the spacophone monitoring section has picked up a strange message, repeated over and over. Within a few moments, the message is piped into Commander Corey's office as Buzz and Happy listen intently.
12: I warn you, the plan will be dangerous, but it is the only way to penetrate Prince Baccarati's defenses. This is the voice of Professor Ramey speaking from a continuous recording tape on board a Baccarati robot patrol ship. The message will be repeated in just a moment.
5: Smoking rockets, Baccarati captured Professor Ramey, too.
4: Our outstanding brainograph expert.
5: Well, gee, if Baccarati gets the brainograph...
4: Well, at least I'm glad to hear the professor's alive. Report was that he crashed on Neptune.
5: That's the ninth top scientist Baccarati
12: has... Space Patrol units.
4: Hold it, Happy, the message
12: you... United Planets are in danger. This is Professor Bernard Ramey of the Space Patrol Electronics Bureau. I am held captive by Prince Baccarati on a planet far beyond the solar system. No ship can approach this planet without being detected by Baccarati's defense system.
5: He can say that again.
12: Only Baccarati's own ships can penetrate the electronic shields. I have succeeded in hiding the recording device in this ship, which is of class G, type R134. A ship of this type could get through the electronic field if it emits a steady signal on a frequency of 231.6 megacycles. I warn you, the plan will be dangerous.
4: Cut it off, Happy.
12: But it is the only way...
4: So that's the key to the shield. The signal at 231.6 megacycles.
5: I wonder what happens if you're off the beam a few cycles.
4: Well, the ship is destroyed, probably. Well, it looks as though Professor Ramey has given us the chance we were waiting for.
5: Yes,
4: Happy. Call Space Patrol Operations. Order a Class G, type R134 robot spaceship with auxiliary controls. We're blasting off for Planet X.
10: I've picked up a robot ship on the viewscope, Your Highness.
9: Is it one of ours?
10: It looks like it. But all of ours are accounted for.
9: Well, then Corey fell for it. He thought that was Professor Ramey's voice.
10: The brainograph should be ready in a few hours, Your Highness.
9: Oh, Ramey finally cracked, eh?
10: No, but our engineers figure they'll be able to complete the brainograph now with no further help from the professor.
9: Excellent. Now, Malengro, we'll just wait patiently until Corey enters our trap.
5: Well, I guess we've fooled Baccarati so far, Commander. At least he hasn't hurled any meteors at our robot.
4: Well, we're safe from meteors now, Happy. We're too close to the planet.
5: There's Baccarati's castle in the viewscope, Commander.
4: All right, Happy. Cut on the special frequency.
5: Yes, sir.
4: Make sure it's exactly 231.6 megacycles.
5: No, I have it tuned in exactly, sir. That's it, sir.
4: In a few seconds, we'll know whether it gets us through the electronic shield.
5: It worked, sir.
4: Keep away from the viewports, Happy. We're coming in for a landing.

0: now, we'll wait here in the ship till it gets dark. Then we'll make an attempt to get inside the castle.
1: Well, suppose someone comes out to inspect the ship?
0: Yep. Two men are coming toward the ship now.
1: Yeah. In work clothes.
0: Whether they're friendly or not, it's a break. We can borrow their clothes. Keep behind the bulkhead until they're well inside the ship. And have your ray gun ready.
1: Yes, Commander.
0: Quiet now, Hap.
2: Use your gas gun, Malengo. Quickly.
3: It's Baccarati.
4: Let him have it, Hap.
3: I can't see.
2: He can't either. That's the cadet, Malengo.
5: I got him, Your Highness.
2: I'll take that ray gun, Curry.
6: You might as well stop struggling, Curry. That toxic gas made you as weak as a kitten.
5: Where is Professor Ramey?
6: Oh, don't try to talk, Commander. Unless you're wearing gas masks. Like Dr. Malengo and myself, you'll only suffer all the more from the toxic gas.
5: For your information, Commander, that wasn't Professor Ramey's voice you heard. It was mine. A good impersonation, don't you think?
6: That's right, Corey. The professor was busy completing a brainograph. And we are going to use it on you to find out all the Space Patrol secrets.
5: After you recover from the toxic gas, of course.
6: Yes, you can recuperate in the dungeon, Corey. And just wait till you see your guard. He's a nice little fellow named Goro. You'll be safe with Goro. Very safe.
7: We'll return to Space Patrol in just a moment. 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Yes, get them today, gang. Chex, rice or wheat. And remember, inside of every package, you get a mysterious magic space picture. And now, back to our Space Patrol adventure, The Trap on Planet X. Simulating the voice of the captured scientist, Prince Baccarati's henchman, Dr. Malengro, has tricked Commander Corey and Cadet Happy into returning to Planet X. The space patrolman passed safely through the deadly electronic shield over the castle by means of a secret frequency on their robot spaceship transmitter. But after landing, Buzz and Happy were captured by Baccarati and Malengro. Right now, they're locked in a cell in the castle dungeon with the huge native Goro standing guard outside.
1: Doesn't look very bright.
0: Can't always tell by appearances.
1: I wonder if he realizes that Baccarati is making slaves out of some of the other natives, his own people.
0: Good point. Let's see, what's his name? Goro, isn't it?
1: Yes, sir.
0: Goro. Goro, I'd like to talk to you a minute.
8: What you want?
0: I'm your friend. I want to help you, Goro.
8: Skyman chief friend. You not friend.
1: Skyman chief?
0: He means Baccarati. Goro, listen. This fellow you call Skyman Chief, this Prince Baccarati, he's making slaves of your people. He makes them work underground in the mines. Do you understand?
8: Skyman Chief, give Goro food. He friend, you bad, Goro no.
0: Goro, if you'll help us out of here, we'll see that you get better food than Baccarati ever gave you.
8: Skyman Chief, all powerful. You not powerful. How can you give food?
0: He's got a point. He's no fool, Happy. He just can't think any farther ahead than the next meal.
1: Speaking of food, I wish Baccarati would show up with some chow. Hey, I just remembered. Yeah, I think it's here in my jacket pocket.
0: What?
1: Some space rations. Yeah, I've got a bar of ration G here. Baccarati missed it when he frisked me.
0: Break off a small piece of it, Happy.
1: Yes, sir. Here.
0: Thanks. Here you are, Goro. Taste it.
8: Well, that not food. Goro man, not small bird.
0: Go on, reach your hand to the bars. Just try it.
8: Goro, try.
1: Wow, look at the size of that hand. It'll barely go through the bars.
8: Good. Good.
0: Like it, Goro?
8: Goro want more.
0: Commander, look out. He's trying to grab you.
8: More food. More food.
0: Hold on, Goro. Take it easy. Open the door and let us out, and you can have the whole barn.
8: More food.
0: You understand? Open the door.
8: More. More.
0: Goro, wait a minute. Be quiet.
1: Hey, he really goes for it, but he's so excited he's nearly out of his mind.
0: Doesn't know how to open the door, Happy. Not with the regular controls, anyway. Put the ration bar on the floor near the back of the cell, but where Goro can see it. That's it. Now come over here by the door.
8: More. More.
0: Goro, hold it. Listen to me.
8: More food.
0: Now, there's your food back there. We want you to have it. Just open the door. Pull on the bars. Bend the bars. Put your hands on them and pull.
8: More.
0: Harder, Goro. That's it.
1: Wow, he's bending them.
0: You're getting it, Goro. There goes the door. And here comes Goro. Come on, Hap, let's go.
8: Good. Goro like food better than Skyman chief food. Oh, Skyman Goro's friend.
0: Down this corridor, Happy, toward the stairs.
1: Yes, sir.
0: If you can only find Baccarati before a guard finds us.
1: How many more flights is it to the tower, sir?
0: Someone's coming. Step into that doorway quickly.
1: It's Malengro.
0: Put your hand over his mouth, Happy.
1: Yep.
0: Now let's get him in here. I've got his gun, Happy.
1: And let go of him.
0: Yes, sir.
5: Corey, how did you get out of that cell?
0: Never mind, Malengro. Where's Baccarati? Come on, where is he?
5: He's up in the tower.
0: Alone? Tell me the truth, Malengro.
5: He's with some engineers.
0: How about Professor Ramey? Where have you got him?
5: He's down at the end of the hall, locked in another room.
0: All right, get going. Lead the way and don't pry anything.
5: This is it.
0: Unlock the door. Shut the door, Happy, and keep Malengro covered.
1: Yes, sir.
0: Professor? Professor Ramey? Malengro, what have you done to him?
5: Baccarati was a little rough with him. He wrecked the brainograph. Months of work ruined.
1: The professor's coming too, sir.
0: Professor?
1: Hey, Commander, Malengro's getting away.
0: Get him, Happy.
1: Yes, sir. Well, that takes care of him.
0: Good. Now, Professor. Professor Ramey.
8: It won't do you any good, Baccarati. Commander Corey.
0: Yes.
8: Baccarati's been forcing me to build a brainograph. When I heard he tricked you into coming here, I wrecked it.
0: Yes, I know. Professor, we haven't much time. We've got to get out of here. Can you walk?
8: I think so.
0: Baccarati gave you quite a beating. Do you know of any place where we could get a ship?
8: Baccarati's spaceship factory? That's too far away. Besides, it has an electronic shield around it, too.
1: Well, at least once we get out of the castle...
8: Wait a minute. There's a robot testing field on the other side of the valley.
0: Does it have an electronic shield over it?
8: Not ordinarily. One can be set up if strange ships are sighted in the region of the planet. Ordinarily, it's kept open for tests.
0: Can you show us how to get out of the castle?
8: The gates have electronic locks. Only Baccarati's men have keys.
0: Malengro must have one. Search him, Happy.
1: Yes, sir.
0: Professor, how far is it across the valley to the testing field?
8: I don't know exactly. Around 5 miles, I think.
0: Do you feel strong enough to make it?
1: Here's Malengro's key, sir.
8: I think I can make it, Commander.
0: Well, then come on. We'll tie Malengro up and gag him so he can't come to and sound an alarm.
2: Malengro, what happened to you? Where's the professor? Just a minute. Hold still till I get that gag out of your mat and untie you.
5: Corey did it. He caught me in the hall and forced me.
2: Corey! How did he get out of the dungeon? Never mind. Where's Professor Ramey?
5: I don't know. The cadet knocked me out. When I came to, I was tied up. They've escaped, Your Highness.
2: I can see that. We'll have the castle searched from tower to the dungeon. We'll send guards outside the castle. You and I will lead the search from the air. Come on, Malengro.
1: The test port is right up ahead, sir. I can see a ship through the trees.
0: Oh, hold it, Happy. Don't let anyone see you. We're almost there, Professor.
8: I've got to stop a moment. I'm sorry.
0: Well, that's all right. Get your breath. We may have to make a rush for a ship.
1: I don't see anyone at this side of the field, Commander. There's some men working on a ship about 300 yards down to the right, though.
5: Well, we can't afford to make a mistake now.
1: Commander, those aren't all robot patrol ships. Some of them are battle cruisers.
5: You're right, Hap.
4: These are what Baccarati is turning out at his factory several hundred miles from here. They must have been brought here for a test.
1: Hey, they're as big as our space patrol battle cruisers.
5: Well, from their looks, they could make a good account of themselves.
1: They've all got the Black Falcon painted on them. Baccarati's insignia.
5: So they're here for a test, huh? All right, let's test one. Ready, Professor Ramey?
4: Yes, Commander.
5: Let's make a rush for the nearest one. Come on.
2: Keep the velocity down, Malengro. Remember, this is a spaceship, and Corey is on foot.
5: I'm trying to cover as much ground as possible, Your Highness. If we circle the castle several times, we can pick them up in the ground scanner.
2: Where could they have gone? They're not in the castle. No one saw them go through the gate.
5: Look, over there at the test port.
2: I see it. It's one of my new battlecruisers taking off.
5: But why, Your Highness? They just arrived today from your plant to the north. Weren't your orders to the effect that they were to be grounded until you inspect them tomorrow?
2: Yeah, that's right. Well, wait till we locate Corey. Then I'll find out who that upstart pilot is. Look at my ships, Malengro. Two complete squadrons lined up.
5: They are quite beautiful, Your Highness.
2: Yes. And after months of planning, they're almost ready. Ready to make a surprise attack on a space patrol. If the test is successful tomorrow, I'll give the command to wipe out Jupiter.
5: Look at that ship circling back over the field.
2: With the big Jupiter base out of the battle, I can conquer the outer planets. What's happening over there?
5: An explosion at the test port. One of your ships blew up on the ground.
2: My ship? Malengro, what's happening? That pilot, that crazy pilot, he's strafing my ship for the space cannon. Corey! Malengro, it's Corey in that ship. Get him! After him! That's the command!
5: But Your Highness, this is a scout ship. It is unarmed.
2: My fleet! Look at my fleet destroyed! Call the tower! Freeze the electronic shield! Call the tower! Mend the neck race! Bring Corey down!
1: Well, I think that does it, sir.
4: Baccarati's whole fleet wiped out.
5: Everything on the test field, at any rate. That's what the infrared viewscope shows.
4: It'll take Baccarati months to build another.
5: Happy, keep at low altitude till we get to the opposite side of Planet X, then blast off into space, and that way we can dodge any of Baccarati's defense rays.
1: Yes, sir.
4: You've given Prince Baccarati a severe setback, Commander.
1: Yeah, and with one of his own ships.
5: A setback isn't enough, gentlemen. As long as Planet X is a menace to freedom-loving people anywhere in the universe, then Prince Baccarati can count on meeting me again.
7: A preview of next week's exciting Space Patrol adventure follows in just a moment. Gang, this is Captain Dick Tufeld at an aqua jet boat race on Mars. My favorite's the Shooting Star. 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Wow, look at the Shooting Star go. 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Suddenly, Happy trips and falls.
1: Commander, something's got my foot. It's the vines. They're drawing tight like ropes.
5: They're winding around me, too.
1: I can't get them untangled.
5: Maybe we can cut them loose.
1: Yeah. Hey, it's grabbed my arm. I can't move. And the leaves. The leaves have got suckers on them.
5: Happy, we've got to get loose. These vines are man-eaters.
7: 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Other players were Bela Kovach, Ken Mayer, and Norman Jolly. 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
1: X minus one.
0: Tonight, the time, 150 years from now, the place, a luxury spaceship en route to Venus. The story, Venus is a Man's World, by William Tenn.

0: Some fellows are lucky. They have brothers, but not me. I have nothing but sisters. Two of them, Carrie and Evelyn. Sometimes Carrie isn't too bad, for a girl, I mean. But Evelyn, boy, she's hopeless. It was Evelyn's idea to put me on that spaceship, jam-packed with 300 females, and all of them aching to get themselves husbands. In the one place that's still to be had, the planet Venus. Well, anyway, 20 minutes after we took off from the spaceport, I was bored stiff.
1: Ferdinand, do stop fidgeting and sit down.
0: I don't have anything to do.
1: Well, I'll read to you and Carrie. Would you like that?
0: No. I want to do something.
2: What's the name of the book, sis?
1: Well, it's titled Family Problems of the Frontier Woman. Doesn't it sound intriguing?
0: Peachy keen.
1: That's enough out of you, young man. Why don't you take a walk around the ship?
2: Can I go with Ferdinand, sis?
1: Well, wouldn't you rather we start the book?
0: You should, Carrie. Every girl should read about the family problems of the frontier woman.
2: Keep quiet, you boy.
1: Oh, children, let's have enough of that. Now, go ahead, run along, you two. And Carrie, look after Ferdinand. See that he keeps out of mischief.
0: Gee, this is one big ship, isn't it?
2: Uh-huh.
0: I sort of wish we were on a cargo ship instead of this liner.
2: Why? This is super.
0: On a cargo ship, we could go climbing from deck to deck on a ladder. We could even go to the bridge or the forecastle. Talk with the crew.
2: That's silly. Why would anyone want to do that?
0: Because ship's crews are men.
2: Only because we women are too busy with important things like government to run ships.
0: Says you. Hey, what are you looking at?
2: This sign. In the event of disaster affecting the oxygen content of the companionway, break glass with hammer upon wall. Remove spacesuit and proceed to don it.
0: Boy, I hope we have that kind of a disaster. I sure would like to get into one of those.
2: Oh, you're silly.
0: Hey, let's go exploring down this way. I see some portholes.
2: And I see a sign that says, notice, passengers are not permitted past this point.
0: Come on, there's no one around. And besides, I'm not really a passenger.
2: Ferdinand, you say you're not really a passenger. Well, what do you mean?
0: You have to be a citizen of a planet in order to get a passport, right?
2: I'm not sure.
0: Well, I'm telling you. Ever since they passed that male suffrage act, only women can be Earth citizens. You and Evelyn are passengers, all right. Me, I'm just a male dependent. So when a sign says, off limits for passengers, doesn't mean me. I'm not a passenger, see?
2: Keep away from that door, Ferdinand. Can't you see the sign?
0: You and your old signs.
2: Ferdinand, let's go back to the cabin.
0: I want to see what's behind this door.
2: If you don't come back with me this very minute, I'll tell Evelyn.
0: So what? Hey, this looks like a sonic lock. I wonder if it works by knock or voice.
2: Ferdinand, I'm going.
0: Say, I remember one voice key. I wonder if it'll work. 2023, open sesame.
2: Ferdinand!
0: Out of all the million possible combinations, I hit it just right. The door clicked open into a dimly lit hole. As the door closed, my hand closed around my throat. The lights came on, and I found myself staring up the muzzle of a highly polished blaster, held by the biggest man I'd ever seen. We just stood there looking at each other for a while, till finally he said...
3: Why, you're only a tadpole.
0: Sir?
3: A little tadpole. I must be getting jumpy enough to splash.
0: My name is Ferdinand Sparling. I'm very pleased to meet you, Mr.
3: I hope for your sake you aren't a tadpole brother to one of them husbandless Anura...
0: Husbandless what?
3: Anura, herd of females looking a nest. I come from Flatway, folks.
0: You're a Venusian?
3: Yep. What part of Earth are you from? And what are you doing on a spaceship to Venus?
0: You know, the 3 out of 4.
3: How's that?
0: The 3 out of 4. No more than 3 women out of every 4 on Earth can expect to find husbands. Not enough men to go around, you know, with the Third Atomic War and all. Why, back in the 20th century, some of our best men went to the planets. My sister Evelyn says that by now, most of the men on Earth aren't even worth marrying.
3: Well, that's for sure. Those busybody Anura took care of that. Earth, what a place. I had a belly full.
0: Why did you come in the first place?
3: I came looking for a wife. Women are pretty scarce on Venus. I heard that there was a surplus of them on Earth.
0: I can't understand why any man would even want to marry a woman.
3: How old are you, Tadpole?
0: 13, almost 14.
3: Well, that explains a lot of things, Tadpole.
0: It doesn't explain why you're heading back to Venus.
3: Because I was in trouble the minute I landed on that woman's world. I didn't know I had to register at a government-operated hotel for transient males. Imagine, they told me a man couldn't say anything in court. All talking was done by female attorneys to a female judge. But I told them off. I told them where I come from, a man spoke his piece when he had a mind to, and his woman walked by his side.
0: Well, what happened?
3: Oh, I was found guilty of this and contempt of that. But I wasn't going to serve all those fancy little prison sentences, so I broke out and stowed away.
0: You mean that you're breaking the law right now?
3: Sure, aren't you?
0: I guess so. I'm also a man outside the law. We're in this together.
3: Shake, Ferdinand. Ferdinand? That's not a right label for a sprouting tadpole. I'll call you Ford. My name's Butt. Butt Lee Brown.
0: Is Butt a nickname like Ford?
3: Yeah, short for Alberta. But I haven't found a man who can draw a blaster fast enough to call me that. You see, Pop came over in the 80s with the first wave of immigrants from Ontario. Named all of us boys after Canadian provinces. I was the youngest, so I got the name they were saving for a girl.
0: Golly, Mr. Butt. You must have had a lot of brothers.
3: Yeah, full nest. There's Sass. His real name is Saskatchewan. Manny after Manitoba. And Yuke, he was named for Yukon. I got one for every province and territory in Canada.
0: Golly, all I have is two sisters.
3: Oh? Tell me about them.
0: Well, there's Carrie. She's almost 16.
3: Yeah, well, how about your other sister? She a little older?
0: She's old, all right. Evelyn's almost 21.
3: She pretty?

0: I think the engine's stalling out on me.
1: Yeah, that don't sound right.
0: Dang, got a lot more miles to go.
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1: Do you think they come in a size 1 inch?
0: I don't know.
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3: She won't turn him in. Well, Butt's my friend. He's a Venusian. He's going home.
4: Aboard our ship, the Eleanor Roosevelt? Ferdinand, don't you realize you've been consorting with a stowaway, a criminal? What sort of antisocial ideas has this warmongering masculinist been putting into your head?
3: Butt's a nice guy. He asked about you.
4: Oh, indeed.
3: I told him you had very good teeth.
4: Really? Well, take me to this man.
3: I will if you promise not to turn him in.
4: No, I promise.

0: He's in there. The door has a sonic lock. I know the combination. Watch. 2023. Open sesame.
1: Oh, it's so dark in there.
0: But, hey, Bud, I brought along my sister Evelyn. She'd like to meet you. It's all right. Put on the lights.
1: Oh.
2: An honor, Miss Sparling. Please come right in.
1: First, Mr. Bott,
2: Brown. Butt Lee Brown.
1: First, Mr. Brown, you realize that you are committing two crimes. One, the political crime of traveling without a visa, and two, the criminal act of stowing away without paying your fare.
0: Golly, Sitch, that's no way to talk to Buck.
1: I take it you either have no defense or care to make none.
2: I wonder if all the Inura talk like that, and you want to foul up Venus.
1: We haven't done so badly on Earth after the mess you men made of politics.
2: Hear, hear.
0: Yeah, hear, hear.
1: Oh, you keep quiet, Ferdinand. And another point, Mr. Butt Lee Brown. I don't suppose you know that under space regulations, you've made this poor child an accessory.
0: Bart didn't make me anything.
2: Let's not talk law, female. Let's talk sense. I'm in trouble because I went to Earth to look for a wife. You're standing right here now because you're on your way to Venus for a husband. So, let's.
1: Let's? Let's what? Are you daring to suggest
2: now,
1: that...
2: Now, Miss Sparling, no hoopla. I'm saying let's get married and you know it.
0: Jesus, say yes.
1: And what makes you think that I consider you a desirable husband?
2: Figure it this way. If you wanted a poodle, you're pretty enough to pick one up on Earth. When you go charging off to Venus, you don't want a poodle, you want a man, and I'm one. I own 3 islands in the Gallatin Archipelago. Good farmland when they're cleared. I got no bad habits, outside of having my own way. I'm passable good-looking. My teeth are good, too. Besides, if you marry me, you'll be the first mated on this ship, and that's a splash most nesting females like to make.
1: You know, there's more to marriage than just doing...
2: So there is. Well, we can try each other for taste. Now, me, I'd vote yes.
0: Me, too. I'd vote yes.
1: Now I'll cast my vote.
0: Well, you guessed it. She broke her promise. I suppose the kiss did it. She put it a stowaway to the captain, and he sent a detail from the ship's crew to halt Butt off to the brig. Well, later that afternoon, all the passengers, 300 females and me, gathered in the lounge for the hearing. It's all on account of you.
3: Shush!
0: Don't shush me. You promised your word wouldn't get Butt into trouble.
3: And you snitch.
1: Shush! The captain is rapping for quiet.
4: By authority vested in me under the Pomona College Treaty, the stowaway, a Venusian, Butt Lee Brown, will be tried for violation of Article 16 to 21, inclusive, of the Space Transport Code. Purser, bring in the prisoner.
1: Ladies! Those cheap extroverts, and they call themselves responsible.
4: Ladies! Dear ladies! Thank you, ladies. Butt Lee Brown, I order your person and belongings impounded for the duration of this voyage as set forth in sections 41 and 45.
1: Captain, the sections are 43 and 45.
4: You're quite right, Miss Sparling. Sections 43 and 45 of the Mother Anita Law Emergency Interplanetary Directive.
2: Aren't you even going to give me a fair trial before you hang me?
4: Ladies, I beg of you, ladies.
2: Captain, what exactly...

0: Likely are the charges against me.
1: You're a stowaway.
0: I can pay for my passage.
1: You can? Well, then I guess we can dismiss the charges. Ladies, gentle ladies.
2: Just a moment, Captain.
1: Yes, Miss Farling?
2: I demand justice. You can't let him off that lightly. Besides, there's the other charge.
1: What other charge?
2: Assault. That comes under sections 18 through 35 of the McDonald Law.
1: It does? Well, then would you tell the court in your own words exactly what happened?
2: Well, when I first laid eyes on Mr. Brown, he seemed to be a fundamentally decent chap, despite his barbaric notions on equality between the sexes, or worse. I was positive I could shame him into a more rational social behavior and make him give himself up.
1: Go on, Miss Farling.
2: Just as I was getting over the colossal impudence involved in his proposing marriage and was considering the offer seriously on its merits, as one should consider all suggestions, he deliberately dropped the pretense of reason.
3: Get her.
2: Ferdinand!
3: My name is Ford, and you're nothing but a big snitch. You promised not to get Butt into trouble.
2: Your name is Ferdinand, and stop trying to act forcefully like a girl. It doesn't become you.
1: Miss Farling, did I understand you to say that you were considering Mr. Brown's proposal of marriage?
2: That is true. I will not deny that he appealed to me. He appealed to me as most savage ancients appeal to their women, as an emotional machine. Throw the proper switches, says his theory, and the female surrenders herself ecstatically to the doubtful and bloody murk of masculine plans.
1: I'm afraid I still don't understand. What exactly did Mr. Brown do?
2: He kissed me.
1: Ladies. Mr. Brown, do you deny kissing, Miss Farling?
0: No, Miss Farling. Do you deny enjoying the kiss?
2: Your question is irrelevant and immaterial.
3: Oh, she enjoyed it.
1: How would you know?
3: Well, I was right there. I could tell the way she acted. She sort of held the back of his neck, closed her eyes, and just hung on.
1: What were you doing there?
3: I introduced him. I met Bud first, then I took Sis over there to meet him.
1: I see. Ferdinand Sparling, I hereby order your detention for the duration of this voyage for aiding and abetting a stowaway as set forth in sections 41
2: 43
1: and 43
2: and 45.
1: And 45.
2: And you can't arrest Ferdinand. He's only a child. You gave me your word no charges would be lodged against the boy.
1: That was the usual promise one makes to an informer. But I made it before I knew it was Butt Lee Brown you were talking about. I didn't want to arrest Butt Lee Brown. You forced me. So, I'm breaking my promise to you, just as I understand you broke your promise to your brother. I'm afraid both Ferdinand and Butt Lee Brown will be picked up at New Kalamazoo Spaceport and sent Terraward for trial.
2: But I used all our money to buy passage.
1: I'm sorry. You'll have to return with your brother. Of course. There is a way out.
2: There is? Well, tell me, please.
1: Miss Sparling, if you'd marry Brown... Don't look at me like that. If you'd marry Brown, he would go on your passport as a dependent male member of your family.
2: Do you think I'd marry that desperado? Why, he doesn't know enough to sit back and let a woman run things. Captain, you should be ashamed of yourself.
4: I'll marry him!
1: Perhaps I should be, but that's what comes of putting men in responsible positions. See here, Miss Farling, I didn't want to arrest Brown. I'd still prefer not to. The officers and crew of my ship all go along with me.
2: Why not? Men always think like men. They never use logic. They just rely on masculine intuition.
1: Maybe so. This ship's crew are all residents of Earth. But our work requires us to be on Venus several times a year. We wouldn't want to cross any member of the Brown clan. They're all men of influence on the polar continent.
2: I wouldn't doubt that for a second. If anyone gets in their way, they merely oxidize them with a blaster.
1: Take Butt. He's a big man in his own bailiwick, the Gallertan Archipelago. When he wants to put somebody in office, well, he just appoints them.
2: Mr. Brown has that much influence, you say?
1: Power, actually. The kind a strong man usually wields in a newly settled community.
2: Oh, Mr. Brown... If I marry you, would you promise to see that I'm appointed resident governor of the Gallertan Archipelago?
0: No.
3: Attaboy, Bart. Don't give in.
2: Ferdinand, this does not concern you. Mr. Brown, I might even consider a county clerkship.
0: Nope.
3: Stick by your blasters, Bart. Show me you're a real man.
1: Mr. Brown, it would seem to me that if you really want to marry this attractive young lady, a compromise could be worked out.
0: Well, I could make her sheriff.
3: Oh, no.
1: Would the position of sheriff of the Gallatin Archipelago be acceptable, Miss Marling?
2: Yes.
1: Good. I'll marry you here and now.
4: I want to be a bridesmaid. Only the bridesmaid. Never a bride. That's me every time.
3: But we shouldn't have sold out. Why did you do it? You don't have to marry her for my sake. I wouldn't care what they did to me.
0: That's all right, Tadpole. I'd do anything for my favorite brother-in-law.
3: It sure like to be your brother-in-law. But gosh, you don't have to marry Sis. You've had any one of these 300 females. Why marry Sis?
0: I'm stubborn. What I like at first, I keep on liking. What I want at first, I keep on wanting until I get it.
3: Yeah, but making her sheriff. What's going to happen to our man's world?
0: Don't worry none about that, Ford, my boy. Wait till after we meet and go out to my islands. She'll find herself sheriff over exactly two Earth males, you and me. And I got a hunch that'll keep her pretty busy, huh? Huh? How about that, huh?
5: You have just heard X-1, presented by the National Broadcasting Company in cooperation with Galaxy Science Fiction Magazine, which this month features An Eye for a What? 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Tonight, X-1 has brought you Venus is a Man's World, a story from the pages of Galaxy, written by William Ten and adapted for radio by Arthur Small. Featured in our cast were Dennis Bellabio as Ford, Bob Haig as Butt, Jerry Ann Raphael as Carrie, John Gibson as the Captain, and Frederica Chandler as Evelyn. This is Fred Collins. X-1 was directed by Daniel Sutter and is an NBC Radio Network production.
6: Next week, X-1 presents Trap by Finn O'Donovan. Fur hunters tangle with a bottle of firewater and a new kind of trap which catches more than they bargain for. We hope you'll be listening next week at this same time. This week, the Boy Scouts are celebrating their 47th year of service to American youth. Throughout the country, there will be open houses, courts of honor, indoor and outdoor campfires, cub circuses, scout expositions, explorer events, and other special activities. This is the second year of the four-year program, Onward for God and My Country, which was launched to help prepare America's boys to live in today's world and prepare them to carry their full share in the years ahead. It's designed to give youth an opportunity to develop physical fitness, self-reliance, a sense of personal responsibility, a spirit of helping people, a willingness to share, an understanding of our government's democratic processes, and a firm spiritual foundation. On Sunday, February 10th, churches of all faiths will observe Boy Scout Sunday, with scouts attending services in uniform. The world on a new hotline. 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

0: This is the fascinating story of Dantro, the Planet Man, troubleshooter for the League of Planets organization, the law enforcement body for peace and justice in the celestial world, whose headquarters and center of operations are situated on the capital of all the planets, Planaria Rex. From Mercury to Pluto, wherever danger threatens the universe, you will find Dantro, the Planet Man, fighting for fair play. In a moment, the Planet Man. Dantro, the Planet Man, and Slats, captives of a robot-ruled planet, have escaped from their captors. Dantro is contacted by T21, a robot who is planning revolt. Slats is with Mira, about to attempt to steal a robot jet from one of the great mechanized factories.
1: How far from the plant are we?
2: It's about 200 yards ahead, around that bend in the tunnel.
1: Do you think we can get away with it?
2: Well, why ask me? It's your idea. I told you I thought we'd have to stay here where we're safe.
1: How can you think of safety when Dantro may be out in the city somewhere, maybe in a worse spot than we are? The sooner we get that jet in the air, the quicker I'll be able to look around for him. We wouldn't have a chance on the ground.
2: All right, but remember what I told you. If we make it to one of the completed jets, our trouble only begins. They're set to explode if their robot controls are tampered with.
1: Let's worry about that bridge when we come to it. Lead the way.
3: Any word about Slats or Mira, T21?
4: They're together.
3: Have you any idea where they are?
4: They're in a specific sector of the city. But I have all the robots under my control on the lookout for them. Sooner or later, I'll get word. Meanwhile, we at least know they're alive. Now we had better keep working on our plans.
3: How long do we have?
4: A few days at the most.
3: A few days to plan the overthrow of a whole civilization?
4: Not the whole civilization. We must destroy the key robots that control the others.
3: How many are there?
4: 13.
3: Only 13? But then do you need an army and an air force to destroy 13 robots? Wouldn't it be better to try to penetrate their defenses by undercover moves?
4: It cannot be done that way. The master robots that run this planet are guarded night and day by devices that cannot be fooled. They must be destroyed. And to reach them, the guards must be eliminated.
3: I guess you know best. But why so little time?
4: For years I have been planning this. Little by little, I've expanded my control, built my forces. Today, I took the final step, and within 24 to 48 hours, my forces will be too big to conceal any longer. Before that happens, we must strike. The master robots must not be forewarned.
3: What you tell me, surprise is vital, all right. What's all that chattering about?
4: It's my contacts checking in.
3: Tell me now, T21, how do I fit into all of this?
4: As I told you before, you must be the combat leader. Your brain can make these split-second decisions no robot is capable of.
3: Yes, but some of them may be wrong. A robot would take longer, but be more accurate. You told me that yourself.
4: In a battle, a wrong decision, carried out efficiently, can sometimes succeed by its very speed. Besides, the robots will think logically. You may not. That will confuse them more.
3: There's nothing for me to do then until the battle begins.
4: Yes, there is. You must be joined with me.
3: Joined with you? What do you mean?
4: Your brain must be linked to my controls so that we can function as a unit. You will make the decisions. I will see that they are carried out by my robots instantly.
3: Wait a minute, you didn't tell me this before.
4: Until I was sure you would agree, I could not.
3: Well, I'm not so sure I will agree. You better tell me just what's involved. What do you mean my brain joined with yours?
4: It is a simple operation. My medical robot can perform it in a matter of an hour or so. Sensitive wires are spliced to key nerve and control centers of your brain. And then, through an amplifier, to the master controls in my system.
3: Operation? You mean you want to operate on my brain?
4: I assure you it will not hurt you in any way. It must be done. Otherwise, you will not be able to compete with the master robots, who will be controlling the enemy forces.
3: Your operation will, in effect, make me a robot.
4: Only temporarily.
3: It means I will be completely at your mercy.
4: On the contrary, it will be the other way around.
3: What do you mean by that?
4: You will be in control of me. All my memory banks, my entire abilities, will be at your command. You will be the master, I the servant.
3: And when the battle is over?
4: The same medical robot will restore you to your former condition. There will be no ill effects at all.
3: And if we lose, if the ruling robots defeat us?
4: Then it will not matter. If that should happen, we would both be done for. All right, you must decide. Every minute counts from now on.
0: T-21 has put quite a scheme before Dantro. Will Dantro agree to become a robot in this proposed move to overthrow the opposing robot faction? We'll be back in a moment, so level off.

0: When we left Dancho and T21, they were discussing the proposed plan to take control of the robot planet. In the meantime, Slats, who has also escaped from the evil robots, and now accompanied by Mira, is in a tunnel making his way toward a jet factory with the thought of stealing aboard one of the ships and gaining a way of contacting Dancho.
1: How much farther?
2: Here, around this bend. See for yourself, but be careful.
3: Okay, let me by.
2: Careful.
3: Yeah, yeah. Great blazing nebula, look at that.
2: Why, what's wrong?
1: Nothing wrong but that factory, it's incredible.
2: It's just the usual robot jet plant. There are several like it here in the city.
1: How many jets a day does it turn out?
2: Well, I think my brother said about 200.
1: 200 a day? How long have they been operating?
2: A long time, why?
1: What have they done with the jets they've already made?
2: Stored them, waiting for the day their conquest of the galaxy started.
1: They must have millions of them. We got to stop them somehow. Maybe they won't miss the one we swipe.
2: Oh, stop fooling yourself. They'll know at once. Listen to me, Slats. I beg you for the last time to listen to reason. We haven't got a chance. We'll never get away with it, even if you succeed in gaining control over one of the robot jets.
1: I thought I went through all that.
2: Oh, won't you reconsider? You can see for yourself the size of that factory. We have to cross its full length to get to the place where the assembled robot jets are stored.
1: There's nothing to reconsider. I'm going ahead. You don't have to. I told you before to stay behind. You don't have to risk your neck.
2: Oh, you wouldn't get 10 feet without me. You'd have been nailed by those tanks right at the beginning. Well, if you won't change your mind, let's go.
1: What do we do? Walk right across the floor of the plant?
2: No, silly. Even you should know better than that. Alarms would go off in a second.
1: So what do we do? Fly?
2: Of course not. You see those conveyors that are carrying completed parts from the stamping machines right in front of us over to the assemblers?
1: Those little flat cars?
2: Right. Well, when the next one comes by here on its way to load up, we'll jump aboard.
1: Hey, that's really smart. Then after they're loaded, they go right toward where we want to go, and we just ride along.
2: It's not that simple. There are two things we must watch.
1: Such as?
2: In the center of each car is a plate that registers load. When the car is full, it sets out automatically for the assembler. We must be sure it registers right. Now, to do that, one of us will have to trip the trigger once between the times the parts drop on so one less falls. Otherwise, the car would register an overload due to overweight.
1: Yeah?
2: Well, the second thing to watch is the electric eye scanners.
1: Uh-huh.
2: Now, don't get higher than the load or the car will automatically stop and be more closely examined.
1: I got you. Let's go.
2: No, I'll go first. Now, let me do the work. You just do as I say. Well, here comes a car. Are you ready?
1: All set.
2: Now...
1: We did it. Say, that was easy.
2: Now, stay down.
1: Okay. Hey, there's the stamping machine.
2: You stay right where you are. I'll take care of the load register.
1: You're the boss. Gosh, look at the way that machine loads those parts. Like they were nothing. They must weigh tons each. Hey, you're not going to try to get in between those things. They drop down on the car about one every 10 seconds. You have only 10 seconds to get to the trigger and out. If one of those things drops on you... Oh, brother, no, I can't let you do that.
2: You have to. You don't know how to trip the trigger. Don't worry, I won't get hurt.
1: Our car's moving up for a load now.
3: Wow!
2: I'll get in there just before the last part drops. Otherwise, our weight would put the car over its load limit and it would stop.
1: Are you sure you won't let me do it?
2: Be quiet. You'll make me lose count. 7, 8, 9, 10. Here I go.
1: Hurry, Mira, watch it. Look out for the rail. Mira, look out!

0: You must decide at once whether you will permit your brain to be joined to me. Will you do it?
1: The way you put it, I haven't much choice. All right. Tell your medical robot that I'm ready to go ahead. But there's one thing about Slats.
0: Yes.
1: I want you to promise me not to let him know about this until it's all over. He wouldn't understand it, and he might think you had harmed me. And if you locate him, don't bring him here.
2: Danto is to become a virtual robot in order to carry out the plan set by T21. 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

0: Come in. Welcome. I'm E.G. Marshall. I'm happy you could join us. I must tell you something about myself, which perhaps you already know. Now and then, I succumb to a temptation, which is as futile as it is irresistible. I ask for an answer to a question to which there is no answer, never has been, and may never be. Yet the question stands and stays, patiently awaiting the answer that will let it retire. So now, I ask you, what is truth? We shall look for an answer in this story.
1: You expect me to believe you?
2: Well, why shouldn't you believe me, Mother? It's the truth.
1: Well, I'm sure you think it's the truth.
2: It is.
1: I don't happen to agree.
2: Well, I don't know what I can do about that.
1: Tell the truth.
0: Our mystery drama, Guilty, was written especially for the Mystery Theater by Elspeth Eric and stars Jack Grimes and Ann Petoniak. It is sponsored in part by the Buick Motor Division. I'll be back shortly with Act One.
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0: Kenneth Case is 39 years old. He lives in his mother's house on one of the tree-shaded streets of a pleasant suburb, and he teaches philosophy at the State University. He's not handsome, but he has a genial look about him. He's not brilliant, but neither is he stupid, and most people enjoy his company. His means are modest, but so are his wants, and he has tenure in his job. The life of Kenneth Case has been placid and fairly free of stress until this moment.
1: All right, hands at your sides. Look straight ahead.
2: That's him.
0: Please.
2: It's David from the left.
0: Please keep your voice down.
2: I know him anywhere. That's him.
3: Mother? Mother?
4: I'll be right down, Kenny.
3: Oh, okay, take your time. Gonna make myself a drink.
2: I meant to be at the station house, but...
3: Oh, that's all right.
2: I had to finish up with the lawyers. It's not so easy to take out a second mortgage. I never thought I'd have to...
3: You make out all right?
2: Well, of course. Otherwise, you wouldn't be here.
3: Well, that's right.
4: I don't suppose you made a drink for me.
3: I'm sorry. I didn't know you
4: wanted... That's all right. I'll make it myself. I need one as much as you do.
3: I doubt that.
4: Well, almost. Isn't $15,000 kind of a high bail?
3: Well, I have no idea.
4: Well, it seems awfully high to me. They know you're not going to run off someplace.
3: I've never known how they decide what bail to set. I've never thought too much about it. Never thought it would concern me. And now I can't believe it has anything to do with me.
4: You want a little snack or something to go with your drink?
3: No, thanks.
4: It was that woman's identification that did it.
3: Oh, I don't mean the identification. I stopped believing any of it long before they put me in the lineup. By the time I'd gotten that far, I was starting to think the whole thing was a joke.
4: A joke?
3: A comedy of errors.
4: Well, it is.
3: You know, when that detective showed up, I just thought he was, well, you know, just here to ask questions. Did I know Mrs. Malloy? Had I seen her that day? Et cetera, et cetera. When he said, I'm going to have to ask you to come with me, Mr. Case, I think I laughed. I don't remember exactly, but I actually think I laughed. That's when it started to be unreal. Something out of another world, another life. Not my world, not my life. You know, I think when she screamed out, that's him, I don't think I really laughed out loud, but I wanted to. Inside I could feel a little kind of giggle.
4: Oh, I hope you didn't actually laugh.
3: Now, what's the difference? The whole thing is a craziness. This woman, this total stranger, says a man 5'9" with a blonde mustache and a black briefcase, knocked at my door. When I opened it, he grabbed me by the neck and he tried to choke me. After that, he knocked me down and raped me. He took my jewelry and he ran. I read it all in the paper. No particular reason, except that I know the house she lives in. I pass it every day on my way to the university and again on my way home. That gave me some kind of special interest, I guess, just knowing the house. But then I forgot about it. Completely forgot till Detective Stein showed up and... Well, you know.
4: The woman's crazy.
3: No, she isn't necessarily crazy. She's just mistaken.
4: She's crazy.
3: She said from the start the man was about 40. Blonde mustache, brown suit.
4: Or a liar.
3: Then she sees me. Blonde mustache, brown suit, about 40, and she says, that's my man. She wasn't necessarily lying. In fact, I'm sure she thinks she was telling the truth. Only she wasn't. She made a mistake. She was wrong.
4: They'll find out she's lying.
3: Not lying. Just wrong.
4: Whatever.
3: I saw her a couple of times.
4: You did? Don't tell them that.
3: Yeah, my way to work. She was on the porch. I never even spoke to her. There was no reason to.
4: What does she look like?
3: Oh, about your age, I guess.
4: Is she pretty?
3: I don't know. Nice looking. Near as I remember. Hair cut short. Yeah, I remember that because you just had yours cut short, so I sort of noticed.
4: Well, what I can't figure out is why you. What does she have against you?
3: She made a mistake, that's all.
4: She lied.
3: No, she didn't.
4: Well, she certainly didn't tell the truth.
3: No, she certainly didn't. Only how am I going to prove that?
4: Make her take a lie detector test.
3: A what?
4: A lie detector test. Why not?
3: Well, she believes she's telling the truth, only I know she isn't. Mother, I think you've given me an idea.
4: I have.
3: I'm going down to the station house. I can just make it if I hurry.
4: What for?
3: I want to talk to Lieutenant Stein.
5: Come in. Oh, come in, Mr. Case.
3: Hello, Lieutenant.
5: Didn't expect you back so soon.
3: No, I guess you didn't.
5: Well, sit down.
3: Thanks.
5: Now, what can we do for you?
3: I want to take a lie detector test. That identification by Mrs. Malloy shook me up, Lieutenant.
5: Mm-hmm.
3: She sounded so positive, and she's so wrong.
5: Lie detector readings are not admissible in court, you know that.
3: Yeah, yes, I know that. It's about the only thing I do know about them. But that it's hanging over my head, that this thing. I don't mind telling it. It's not pleasant.
5: I don't imagine it is.
3: I may have to go through a trial.
5: You will?
3: Unless you find out who really did it before then.
5: Well, we're still looking.
3: Well, that's good. But in the meantime, even if it doesn't help me in court, if it comes to that, it would help me to prove my innocence.
5: Who do you think you're proving it to?
3: I don't know exactly. To myself? That's silly. I already know. To you, maybe? I'd like to feel you're on my side.
5: I'm on nobody's side. I'm just a detective.
3: Yeah, but... Well, let's just say I'd like to take the test.
5: Well, if you want to.
3: I do.
5: Janet, get me Dr. Knapp at the hospital, will you? Thanks.
3: A doctor, huh? Well, I didn't know doctors ran these things.
5: Well, any qualified person can do it. Dr. Knapp happens to be the polygrapher we use when there's any occasion, which isn't too often.
3: Well, I'm sort of looking forward to it.
5: Yeah. Oh, Dr. Knapp, thank you. This is Lieutenant Stein. Can you run a polygraph for me? Well, any time, I guess. Now, hold on, please. You in a hurry, Mr. Case?
3: Yes.
5: Soon as possible, Doctor. This afternoon, 4:30. Fine. See you, Doc. All set.
3: 4:30?
5: Right.
3: Where do I go? To the hospital or where?
5: How about right here?
3: Well, is that possible?
5: Easiest thing in the world.
3: Well, all right then. Fine, I'll go home and tell my mother and I'll come back here at 4:30. Gee whiz.
5: What's the matter?
3: Well, nothing's the matter. I just didn't know it would be so simple. Look, will you be here later when I come back?
5: Oh, sure, I'll be here. I have to give the doctor the list of questions.
3: Oh, you make up the questions, not the doctor.
5: I'm the only one who knows what to ask.
3: Yes, of course, you're right. The doctor doesn't know me at all. Well, thank you, Lieutenant, for everything.
5: Not at all.
3: I'll see you at 4:30.
5: Right.
3: You know, I'm beginning to feel better. It's a question of doing something, I guess, not just sitting and waiting. I'll see you later, Lieutenant.

0: Am I early?
1: Just a couple of minutes. How are you, Mr. Case?
0: Well, all right, I think. I'm kind of looking forward to this. I guess because I know I'm not guilty of anything. It'd be nice if everybody believed me, but they don't, so I guess I want a machine to sort of stick up for me. Crazy?
1: Oh, I don't know.
0: Is that it?
1: The polygraph? Mm. Yeah, that's it.
0: It's small, isn't it?
1: How big did you expect it to be?
0: I don't know what I expected. I don't even know what I expect now. I just know I didn't do anything wrong.
1: I know. Now, that must be the doctor. Hi, Doc.
2: Hello, Lieutenant.
1: This is Mr. Case, Dr. Knapp. Dr. Knapp, Mr. Case.
2: Mr. Case?
0: Hello, I was just saying, Lieutenant here, that I wasn't sure what I expected from this test. And one of the things I didn't expect was that you'd be a woman.
2: I'm also a qualified polygrapher.
0: Well, I didn't mean... Life is full of surprises.
2: Are we ready?
1: Okay to start, Mr. Case?
0: Oh, sure, yep, sure.
2: If you'll be so good as to step over here, Mr. Case.
0: All right.
2: Now, this is the machine.
0: Yeah, the lieutenant told me.
2: That's your chair, this is my chair.
0: Mm-hmm.
2: Will you please remove your jacket and take your place in the chair?
0: Yeah, sure.
2: Sit down, Mr. Case.
0: Okay.
2: Relax. That's better. May I have your right hand, please?
0: Right hand? Sure.
2: This is nothing but an abrasive salve I'm rubbing into your palm. Similar to those used for making contact in electrocardiograms.
0: Uh-huh.
2: Now, I'm going to fasten the disc. Tell me if it's too tight.
0: No, it's okay.
2: Your left arm now, please.
0: All right.
2: This is a rubber sleeve I'm putting around your bicep, much like the one used for taking blood pressure. Too tight?
0: Maybe a little.
2: There. Better?
0: Yes, thanks.
2: This thing that looks like a rubber accordion, it goes around your chest. Will you lean forward a little, please?
0: All right.
2: There. That's all. Are you comfortable, Mr. Case?
0: Yeah, I'm fine.
2: Well, you're now connected to the machine, and the machine is connected to you.
0: Mm-hmm.
2: The disc in your palm registers pulse beat. The band in your arm, pressure of blood.
0: Right.
2: The band around your chest measures your breathing. That's all there is to the machine. Simple, isn't it?
0: Will it also make coffee?
2: Not this model. You have the questions, Lieutenant?
1: Yeah, I hear.
2: These are the questions I'm going to ask you. Each question has its corresponding number on the tape. They're synchronized. If there should be a long silence at any time, don't worry. I'm only waiting for the next number to come up. You answer with yes or no.
0: What?
2: The questions are designed to be answered that way. Understand?
0: No.
2: Mr. Case.
0: What kind of a game are you trying to run on me?
2: Game?
0: Well, there's hardly a question in the world that can be answered yes or no.
2: Mr. Case, you're disturbing the wires.
0: Any question worth asking can't be answered yes or no.
1: Mr. Case, you asked for this test.
0: I know I did.
2: The polygraph has to have yes or no answers or it won't work at all. Believe me.
0: Okay, I believe it.
2: Now, try not to move, please. And answer the questions in a low and uniform tone of voice. Ready?
0: Ready.
2: Is your name Kenneth Case?
0: Yes.
2: Were you born in the United States?
0: Yes.
2: Are you married?
0: Yes.

0: men and machines. Machines and men. If our age is distinguished by anything, it is man's devotion to the machine. There is almost nothing we have not invented a machine to do for us. From washing our clothes to killing our enemies, we worship the machine. It has taken over our lives. The day may come when it will take over us. And in simple self-defense, we will turn ourselves into machines. I'll be back shortly with Act Two.
1: In God We Trust, America Speaks.
2: In the words of Eleanor Roosevelt, all human beings have failings. All human beings have needs and temptations and stresses. Men and women who live together through long years get to know one another's failings, but they also come to know what is worthy of respect and admiration in those they live with and in themselves. If at the end one can say, this man used to limit the powers that God granted him, he was worthy of love and respect and of the sacrifices of many people, made in order that he might achieve what he deemed to be his task, then that life has been lived well, and there are no regrets.
1: Presented by the Catholic Communications Foundation.
3: 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Have you noticed the metric measurements on packaged foods at your supermarket lately? Soon the metric system of measurement will be commonplace all around the country, and you should be ready for it. Look carefully at the metric measurements on the foods you buy. They may seem bewildering at first, but they make a lot more sense than the system of measurement we're currently using. For example, right now, fluid measures are expressed in gallons, quarts, and pints. Dry measures are expressed in bushels, pecks, dry quarts, and pints. And a dry quart is 16% larger in volume than a liquid quart. By using the metric system, however, you only need to know one unit of measurement for liquid volume, the liter. All other fluid measurements are multiples of the liter. And similarly, dry volumes are measured by the gram and multiples of the gram. This has been a tip from your Better Business Bureau on the metric system.

0: case, age 39, professor of philosophy at the State University, lives with his mother in a suburban town. The tenor of his life was interrupted when he was taken into custody on suspicion of assault, rape, and robbery. The victim was a Mrs. Malloy, who stridently identified Kenneth Case as a criminal. At his own request, he has been granted a lie detector test, and the test is in progress.
1: Do you have a dark blue suit in your wardrobe?
2: Yes.
1: Do you have a brown suit in your wardrobe?
2: Yes.
1: Have you ever heard of a woman named Frances Malloy?
2: Yes.
1: Have you ever spoken with Mrs. Malloy?
2: No.
1: Do you shave with an electric razor?
2: No.
1: Are you aware that Mrs. Malloy was assaulted in her home?
2: Yes.
1: Are you married?
2: No.
1: Do you pass by Mrs. Malloy's home on your way to work?
2: Yes.
1: Do you pass Mrs. Malloy's house on your way home from work?
2: Yes.
1: Did you see Mrs. Malloy on Monday evening, June the 3rd?
2: No.
1: Did you see her on the morning of June the 4th?
2: No.
1: Have you ever thought of starting a conversation with Mrs. Malloy?
2: Yes.
1: Have you ever started such a conversation?
2: No.
1: Do you live at number 114 Forest Avenue?
2: Yes.
1: Does your mother also live at this address?
2: Yes.
1: Do you have a checking account?
2: No.
1: Do you have a savings account?
2: Yes.
1: Is it a joint account with your mother?
2: No.
1: On June 3rd, did you assault Mrs. Malloy?
2: No!
1: Please, Mr. Case, I asked you not to move and to keep your replies as close to a monotone as possible.
2: I'm sorry.
1: I'm going to have to adjust the machine.
3: Glass of water, Mr. Case?
2: Oh, yeah, thank you.
1: Ready?
2: Yeah, ready.
1: Do you own a radio?
2: Yes.
1: Do you own a record player?
2: Mother? Mother?
4: I'll be right down, Kenny.
2: I'm going to make myself a drink. You want one?
4: Please. Well, how was it?
2: Not too bad.
4: You mean it?
2: Well, at first it wasn't quite what I expected. To start with, the polygrapher, which is what they call people who give these tests, turned out to be a lady doctor.
1: A lady?
2: Well, she works at the county hospital. Polygraphs are sort of an outside activity, I gather.
1: Did she tell you that?
2: Well, no, I just guessed.
1: How old?
2: You, what?
1: How old is the lady doctor?
2: I don't know. Around my age, I guess. Maybe younger. I didn't get around to asking her age.
1: Now, don't be sarcastic, Kenny.
2: Sorry.
1: Dorothy called while you were down there.
2: Oh, what you want?
1: Just to know how you were and how you're bearing up, etc.
2: She want me to call her back?
1: Well, I can't remember if she said to call her back or if she didn't.
2: I'll call her back anyway.
1: Finish your drink first.
2: Yeah.
1: Are you serious about Dorothy?
2: Well, I like Dorothy. You know that.
1: Well, of course I know that. I asked you, are you serious?
2: I don't think I'm serious about Dorothy.
1: Does she know that?
2: I think so.
1: You just think so?
2: I know so.
1: You've told her?
2: Don't worry, Mother. She knows.
1: I wasn't worried. Why don't you call her back? She sounded genuinely worried.
2: I think I'll have another drink first.
1: I think I will, too.
2: Okay.
1: You know, Kenny, I'm glad you're not serious about Dorothy.
2: Well, you are?
1: Well, she's too young for you.
2: Here's your drink.
1: Thank you, honey.
2: I don't need your permission to get married, you know.
1: Well, whoever said you did?
2: Well, the way you talk.
1: Well, it doesn't hurt to talk about it, does it? I mean, you've waited this long to get married. I should think you'd want to be sure it's the right girl.
2: I do.
1: Well, all right, then. Now, take that girl you met on the Caribbean cruise. You almost married her.
2: Yeah, no, I didn't.
1: Oh, yes, you did. I remember it very well. What was her name? She had a long, skinny face, looked like a horse.
2: Christine.
1: Now, that would have been a mistake, to marry her. Now, you know that. There was something not really feminine about that girl, that Christine, don't you think?
2: Oh, I thought she was very feminine.
1: Well, it's a matter of opinion, I guess. Anyway, it didn't take you long to get rid of her.
2: Look, Mother, I was feeling pretty good when I came home. Now I'm starting to feel lousy. Can't we talk about something besides my old girlfriends?
1: Well, what do you want to talk about?
2: Yeah, I don't know, anything.
1: Why don't you call up Dorothy?
2: Later. I'll call her later.
1: I like Dorothy.
2: Well, I never knew that.
1: Well, I think she's very nice and attractive looking, don't you think?
2: Well, I guess so.
1: It's not like that awful, what's her name that you were so gone on last year?
2: What awful what's her name?
1: You know the one, that fat blonde, that divorcee?
2: Myra Stanton?
1: That's the one, Myra. She was years older than you.
2: She was exactly my age.
1: She was. Well, she looked years older and fat. Now, Dorothy isn't fat.
2: All right. We've established that much. Dorothy isn't fat. Now, can we go on and talk about something else? Like, what's for dinner?
1: Leftovers.
2: Oh. Maybe we should go out.
1: What for?
2: I don't know. I feel like... I don't know. Sort of celebrating.
1: Celebrating what?
2: Yeah, well, it may sound silly, but celebrating my lie detector test.
1: What kind of a thing is that to celebrate? Taking a lie detector test like a common criminal.
2: Do you want to go out for dinner or don't you?
1: No, I don't. I went to a lot of trouble to dress up those leftovers, and I want to eat home.
2: Okay, maybe I'll see if Dorothy wants to have dinner with me.
1: Honey, don't do that. I'll go out for dinner. I didn't realize it meant that much to you.
2: Well, for some crazy reason, it does.
1: Look, I'll go up and change, and it won't take a minute.
2: Okay.
1: You make yourself another drink, and I'll be right down.
2: Okay, okay.
1: I'll wear my blue lace.
2: I'll get it. Yeah, yes, hello.
5: Mr. Case there.
2: This is Mr. Case.
5: Mr. Case, Lieutenant Stein.
2: Oh, yeah, Lieutenant.
5: I thought you might be worried about the polygraph.
2: Well, I'm interested, naturally.
5: I'm not sure I ought to be doing this, but I figured, well, it's your test. You asked for it. You paid for it.
2: That's right.
5: I hope you're prepared for this, Mr. Case.
2: For what? What are you talking about?
5: Well, Dr. Knapp just handed me the analysis, and I'm sorry to have to tell you this.
2: Tell me what?
5: The analysis seems to indicate that you're guilty, Mr. Case.
2: That I'm what?
5: Guilty.
2: That's impossible.
5: That's what the analysis says.
2: It's simply impossible.
5: Yeah, well, I thought I'd tell you.
2: Thank you.
5: Now, don't let it get you down. Polygraphs aren't admissible.
1: Well, I'm all ready. How do I look? Was that Dorothy on the phone?
2: It was Lieutenant Stein.
1: What did he want?
2: He wanted to give me the result of the polygraph.
1: Oh?
2: The machine says I'm guilty.

"But I didn't do it," the man cries out. Even as a little boy, he must have cried out to his mother or his father, "I didn't do it." Parents are ready to be persuaded or convinced. But what can the man expect from the machine? The silent, implacable machine. I'll be back shortly with Act 3.

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3: 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And if your gun is stolen, report it at once to the police or ATF. 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

0: Kenneth Case, under suspicion of assault, rape, and robbery, has asked and been allowed to take a lie detector test. Knowing his own innocence, he has returned to the house he shares with his mother, only to receive a phone call from Lieutenant Stein informing him that an analysis of the test results indicate he is guilty. This information Kenneth Case has just passed on to his mother.
1: The lie detector says you're guilty. How can that be?
2: I don't know. It seems after they've asked all their questions and your answers have made marks on a chart, blood pressure, heartbeat, respiration, they take this chart and they analyze it.
1: And this chart, those little marks, make out that you're guilty?
2: So it seems.
1: Well, how can that be?
2: Mother, I don't know.
1: No, you were the one asked to take the test. You even paid to take it. Now, would you do that if you were guilty?
2: Maybe they figure I thought I was good enough for a liar to get away with it.
1: Well, why did you ever ask to take it?
2: Because I wanted to clear myself, Mother.
1: But they don't allow those things in court, you said.
2: I know that, but I... Look, Mother, let's not get into all that now. Do you mind?
1: They trapped you.
2: No, they didn't. Why would they?
1: Well, that doctor trapped you, that lady doctor.
2: It was a perfectly legitimate test.
1: Well, then why did it come out the way it did?
2: I don't know. I'll just drop the subject.
1: I don't suppose we'll be going out to dinner.
2: No, I don't suppose we will.
1: Well, I guess I'll go upstairs and take this dress off.
2: Yeah, you do that.
1: I'll be down shortly and heat up those leftovers. Okay?
2: Okay.
1: Now, Kenny, try not to brood about this thing, will you?
2: Yeah, I'll try.
1: Now, it's spilt milk, that's all. They can't use the test against you in court. Not that I think you'll ever have to go to court.
2: Mother, go up and change your dress, huh?
1: Okay. I won't be more than a couple of minutes.
2: Take your time. I'm not hungry.
1: Kenny, get that, will you?
2: Yeah, all right.
3: Mr. Case?
2: What? It's Dr. Knapp, isn't it?
3: Yes, did Detective Stein call you?
2: Yeah, a few minutes ago.
3: Oh, he said he was going to.
2: Yeah, well, he did.
3: I imagine you're upset.
2: You would imagine rightly.
3: Mr. Case, may I come in and talk to you?
2: What about?
3: The test.
2: What's there to say?
3: Well, quite a lot, really. Anyway, I have a lot to say. Please, let me come in.
2: Okay, come on in.
3: Thank you. This is very unprofessional, what I'm doing.
2: Oh, is it?
3: It's absolutely forbidden to contact anyone we've given the test to. I've never done it before, and I won't be doing it again.
2: Look, I was just about to make myself a drink. May I make you one, Dr. Knapp?
3: No, I don't care for a drink, thank you.
2: Well, I guess I won't have one either. You were saying you aren't supposed to contact people you give the test to.
3: I said I'm not supposed to. I never have, and I won't be doing it again because I'm giving the whole thing up.

0: Oh?
1: After I got my M.D., I decided to do some more studying, to become an analyst.
0: A psychoanalyst?
1: Yes. It meant a lot more schooling. And there's my training analysis to pay for. I was a little short of money. By that, I mean I didn't have any. So one of the things I did to get my hands on some was to learn how to give lie detector tests. The more I learned through psychoanalysis, the less I liked lie detector tests.
0: Oh, well, why is that?
1: I suppose you know what unconscious guilt is. Or do you?
0: I can't say that I do. I know people are always saying, you know something unconsciously. I have heard people say that. I guess that means that you know something, but you don't know that you know it, or something.
1: Oh, people do say that. And they are profoundly wrong.
0: Oh?
1: It's not possible to know something unconsciously, because knowing is a property of the conscious mind.
0: Yeah, well...
1: It's impossible to know anything unconsciously. As soon as you know it, it's conscious. Are you with me?
0: I can't really say I am.
1: But it's possible to feel unconscious guilt. In fact, most of the guilt we feel is unconscious. What we feel consciously is more like uneasiness.
0: You sure you don't want to drink?
1: No, thank you.
0: Yeah, I think I do.
1: It's a kind of pervasive discomfort. It accounts for a lot of our feelings of inadequacy, inferiority, and so on.
0: Cheers.
1: Oh, dear, I've done it again.
0: Done what?
1: Tried to explain something to someone who wasn't ready to listen.
0: I was listening.
1: Yes, but I'm sorry. It was very wrong of me.
0: I'm sure you were just trying to help me out.
1: I'm afraid I haven't succeeded.
0: Well, it was nice of you to try.
1: I'd hope to explain to you how unconscious guilt can and does affect us all.
0: It's all beyond me. I'm sorry.
1: Well, I'd better be going. Look, if you're still upset about the polygraph...
0: I'll get over it.
1: Yes, but if you should want to talk some more about it...
0: I'm hoping they'll catch the real criminal pretty soon. Lieutenant Stein says they're still looking.
1: In the meantime, if you want to talk to me, call me at the county hospital. Anytime. Will you?
2: Oh, I didn't know we had company.
0: Mother, this is Dr. Knapp.
1: Mrs. Case?
0: Dr. Knapp gave me the test. She dropped around.
2: You're responsible for the whole thing.
1: Oh, no.
0: Doctor, you'd better go.
1: Oh, I don't want her.
2: Do you know what you've done to my boy?
0: Come on.
1: Try to explain to her, will you?
0: I will. I will.
1: And call me if you want to talk.
0: I will, and thanks very, very much. You didn't have to be so rude, Mother.
2: Oh, she had some nerve coming here.
0: She was trying to be helpful.
2: She did the damage. Now she wants to help. You didn't eat very much.
0: Not hungry.
2: Where are you going?
0: Gonna call Dr. Knapp.
2: The woman who was here?
0: Well, she said I could if I wanted to.
2: The woman who gave you the test?
0: That's right, that's right. Here's the number.
2: The woman who ruined you.
0: Oh, Mother, please.
2: Well, she did.
0: In the first place, I'm not ruined. In the second place, I'll forget it. Yeah, like, county hospital? Yeah, I wonder if I might speak with Dr. Knapp, please. She said I could reach her there.
2: She gave you her number?
0: Yes, thank you. Thank you.
2: Well, what did she do that for?
0: She said if I wanted to talk to her, I could.
3: Dr. Knapp here.
0: Oh, Dr. Knapp, this is Kenneth Case from this afternoon.
3: Oh, yes, Mr. Case.
0: You said I could call you if I wanted to talk to you, and I do want to, so I'm calling you.
3: You want to talk now?
0: What? Not on the phone.
3: Can you come to the hospital?
0: Yes, I can.
3: You have a car?
0: Well, my mother does. I can borrow it.
3: Well, then, go to the admissions desk on the main floor, and they'll put me on page.
0: Thanks very much. I'll be there in the 20 minutes or so.
3: Fine.
0: I'll see you. Mother, okay to borrow the car?
2: You're not actually going to drive clear across town to see that woman.
0: Yes, I actually am. Where are the car keys?
2: I swear she's got some kind of hold over you.
0: Come on, where are the car keys?
2: I am not going to give you the keys. I am not going to have you running off to that woman.
0: Mother.
2: The woman who ruined you.
0: I just want to talk to her.
2: Stay here. Talk to me. Why do you want to talk to her?
0: Because she understands about lie detector tests.
2: She certainly does. She knows just how to make them come out.
0: Look, Mother, it's not like that, please. Now, give me the keys.
2: No, huh? I will not. You are not going to talk to that woman.
0: You mean you won't let me take the car?
2: No, I will not.
0: I don't believe it.
2: You're always running off to some woman. The minute anything happens, you're off somewhere to be with some woman.
0: Mother, you don't know what you're saying.
2: Yes, I do. It's been one woman after another all your life. Dorothy, Myrtle, Christine, and Myra. And I can't remember all their names.
0: Mother, give me the car, please.
2: Now it's this woman doctor. How long will she last? A few months, then it'll be somebody else. You're like an animal, always sniffing around. You're disgusting. You disgust me.
0: Give me those keys. I'm asking you for the last time.
2: I'm not going to give you any keys of mine so you can go sniffing around that lady doctor. No, sirree.
0: All right, I'll take a cab.
2: No, you won't. Won't take any cab. Not while I'm alive, you won't.
0: Get away from that door, Mother.
2: I'll stand here till hell freezes over before I let you go rushing off to that woman.
0: Mother, get away from
2: never,
0: that door.
2: Never, I'm never going to let you be an animal anymore.
0: Mother! Stop it, damn it, you stop! You hear me, you stop it! Oh, Lord, Mother, God, I'm sorry, I'm terribly sorry, my sorry, I...
2: Oh, Mother.
0: I'm sorry, Mother.
2: How could you?
0: Are you all right?
2: I think so.
0: Come on, sit down over here. Come on. Oh, would you rather lie down?
2: You go on and see your doctor, friend. Keys to the car in my purse.
0: No, I'm not going to leave you. I'll phone her and tell her I can't make it. Do you want a doctor?
2: No, honey, I don't want anything.
0: Yeah, well, hello, could you locate Dr. Marion Knapp for me?
2: Maybe you should keep your appointment.
0: That's not important.
2: What do you want to see her for?
0: She told me some things when she was here and I wanted...
3: Dr. Knapp's here.
0: Dr. Knapp, this is Kenneth Case.
3: Oh, yes.
0: I won't be able to get over to the hospital.
3: Oh, something happened?
0: Yes, something happened. Quite a lot.
3: Are you all right, Mr. Case?
0: I think so. I mean, yes, I'm all right.
3: Well.
0: Maybe I'll call you in the morning. Would that be all right with you?
3: Of course it would.
0: I'm not sure. My mother's. I mean, I can't be absolutely definite about it.
3: You don't have to be.
0: Thank you. I'll call you in the morning, Dr. Knapp.
3: I'll count on hearing from you.
0: Yes.
3: Don't forget that. I'm counting on hearing from you.
0: I won't forget. Goodbye, doctor.
2: Did you reach her?
0: I just got through talking to her.
2: Kenny, I told you, if you want to take the car, that... Keys are in
0: no, no, no, no, no. I wouldn't leave you now.
2: Well, that's very sweet of you. You're a good boy.
0: After what I did?
2: Oh, I said some awful things to you, Kenny.
0: Yes, you did.
2: But I didn't mean them. I was upset.
0: What were you upset about?
2: Well, you know. Everything.
0: Mother, you were upset about my going to see a woman. If Dr. Knapp had been a man... Mother, I was going to talk to the doctor about something she told me this afternoon. I didn't listen too hard, and I didn't understand most of it.
2: Well, who could understand that psychological mumbo-jumbo?
0: Well, I thought I'd like to try. She said something about unconscious guilt. How we carry it around with us and don't even know it. That's about all I remember, but she connected it up to why the lie detector test turned out the way it did. And I wanted her to try and sort it out for me.
2: Why don't you go over there now?
0: I'll call her in the morning. I'll see you tomorrow.
2: Who could that be at the door?
0: Well, maybe I'd better find out.
2: Yes, honey, you better.
0: Lieutenant Stein, what are you doing here?
4: I guess you're a little surprised to see me, huh?
0: Yes.
4: Well, Dr. Knapp called me. She said she'd talk to you on the phone, and she didn't like the way you sounded. So I thought I'd come over.
0: Well, that was very nice of you. Very nice. I appreciate it.
4: Dr. Knapp thinks a lot of you. Now, I think you're all right, too.
0: Well, thank you. Under the circumstances...
4: The polygraph. That doesn't mean anything. I've got some news for you. We found the perpetrator.
0: The
4: guy that beat up Mrs. Malloy. He looks something like you. Then Mrs. Malloy was pretty hysterical when she identified you. Anyway, I thought you'd like to know.
0: Oh, that is good news, Lieutenant.
4: Yeah, I thought you'd like it. Well, I'll be getting on home.
0: Thanks so much for coming by.
4: Not at all. Good night.
0: Mother?
2: Who was it, Kenny? Who was at the door?
0: Lieutenant Stein. They, found the perpetrator.
2: The what?
0: The man who committed the crime. The man who attacked Mrs. Malloy. Look, Mother, if it's all right with you, I'm going to take the car and drive over to the hospital. I want to tell Dr. Knapp the machine was wrong.
5: Guilty. The word falls heavy and precipitous. It has a horrid sound, yet a familiar one, as though at the moment of birth, the entire observing world had solemnly pronounced it over the tiny emerging head, and the echo of the word will haunt us to the end of our days. Guilty. I'll be back shortly.
6: Morning, Greenhaven State Prison. The day Jerry Rice is getting out. 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We paid, too, about 10,000 tax dollars a year to keep him there. 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

0: to be pronounced guilty by a machine no bigger than a record player, or for that matter, to be pronounced innocent. It is a measure of our wisdom that such machines have no credit in our courts. It is a measure of our devotion to the mechanical instead of the human that they have credibility anywhere at all. Our cast included Jack Grimes, Ann Petoniak, Nat Polan, and Gene Gillespie. The entire production was under the direction of Hyman Brown. And now, a preview of our next tale.
1: Until just now, I thought I'd just...
2: You would just what?
1: Well, that I'd just... say nothing.
2: Judy, what do you know?
1: Well, now I realize I can't let those people go on grieving. I'll simply have to tell them, because at least they'll be comforted.
2: Why didn't you tell us the truth in the first place?
1: Because I was afraid no one would believe me. But that doesn't matter now. Because I have no choice. I've got to tell the world exactly what happened. It began when we'd just flown high over Bermuda.
0: This is E.G. Marshall inviting you to return to our Mystery Theater for another adventure in the macabre. Until next time, pleasant dreams.

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0: Tonight, Target One. But first, hear this.
1: The presents have been opened, the gifts enjoyed, and in the case of the kids, a few are already slightly battered. But NBC has one more holiday package for you, and it'll be delivered over this weekend on Monitor. There'll be the music of such bands as those of Guy Lombardo and Richard Maltby, punctuated by the antic commentary of Monitor's own Bob and Ray and Fibber McGee and Molly, and underscored by the up-to-the-minute reports of NBC's newsmen at home and abroad. 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
1: Headquarters of the World Council was in the ruined United Nations building in New York. It took me an hour to reach it, picking my way across the red-colored rubble that had once been a proud city. I was ushered into the office of the president of the council, a former Russian scientist named Melkov. It was hard to realize that only a few decades ago, these people had helped us destroy the world in an atomic war that left less than 100,000 people on the face of the globe.
2: Come in. Dr. Marin.
1: Yes.
2: Good to see you, Doctor.
1: Sorry I'm 2 days late. I had to land at Boston. It's the only airport operating.
2: I understand. You want to sit down?
1: Thank you.
2: I suppose you are wondering what this is all about.
1: Very little surprises me, Mr. President.
2: Good. As you know, Doctor, the Great War of 1960 left very little of the human race. What it did leave, well, 2 billion corpses, 3 continents rotting and unlivable, and every survivor mutating. I believe you yourself have had children who could scarcely be called human. Sorry to be so blunt.
1: Why did you send for me, Mr. President?
2: Doctor, suppose I gave you an opportunity to do something extremely practical.
1: Such as?
2: A chance to prevent the destruction of our world, which took place 30 years ago.
1: To prevent what has happened? To stop an atomic war?
2: Yes. Would you do it?
1: I'd sell my soul to the devil, Mr. President.
2: You mean that?
1: Yes.
2: Doctor, what would you say was the most important scientific discovery of the 20th century?
1: I suppose Einstein's equation. E equals mc squared.
2: Exactly. This formula unlocked the atom. Without it, there would have been no atomic energy, and consequently, no bomb, no war.
1: The formula did not cause the war, Mr. President, nor did the man who discovered it. He was one of the finest human beings who ever lived, a man utterly dedicated to the pursuit of peace and harmony.
2: Yes, exactly. That is what will make your task so abhorrent, Doctor.
1: What is this task, Mr. President?
2: Quite simply, it is the murder of Albert Einstein.
1: Are you insane?
2: Perhaps. Only history will record that.
1: How in the name of heaven? Albert Einstein died in 1956.
2: I am well aware of that. In order to commit this murder, Doctor, you will have to travel back in time.
1: Travel back? You mean that...
2: I mean that our scientists have succeeded in their experiments. Parachronon penetration has been achieved.
1: It's fantastic.
2: Yes, so were atomic energy and rockets to the moon and radio waves long before both of those.
1: You're actually suggesting that I return to the early 20th century to commit a murder?
2: Yes.
1: But why Einstein? Why not the men who took his contributions and twisted them into ghastly inhuman weapons? Why not them?
2: Because others would replace them. There are many minds so filled with contempt for their own lives that they would be willing to destroy others, so warped with hate that they might even enjoy the job. No, it must be Einstein.
1: Well, then why me? Why not select some murderer, some fiend?
2: Because you are a man of the highest morality. This task must not be performed by some twisted monster. It must be done by a man of integrity who fully realizes his responsibility. To do otherwise would be to degrade ourselves and our victim. Come here, to the window. Do you see that covered barge lying in the East River?
1: Yes.
2: That barge is the finest laboratory we could assemble. Inside it is the mechanism for complete K-meson penetration, maintaining a stable configuration. In effect, it is a floating time machine.
1: You've tested it?
2: It was tested last week. Professor Milton Waxman went back 40 years in time and returned. We cannot afford another test because our energy sources are limited.
1: Will Waxman accompany me?
2: Yes. He and one other. Well, Doctor, What is your answer?

0: That afternoon, I was taken aboard the barge in the East River. I was left alone in the laboratory to wait for Waxman, the physicist who knew how to operate the chronosphere. Waxman, Oh, who is this?
1: His name is Jom. Jom, this is Dr. Charles Maron.
2: I know the doctor.
0: I don't believe we've met.
2: In my business, I have to know a lot of people I've never met.
1: Jom is security.
0: I see.
1: He's going with us.
0: To see there's no mistake.
2: That's right, doctor.
0: Very well. I don't suppose murderers can be choosy about their companions.
1: Before we go any further, here are some clothes that will be suitable to the time and place, which is our destination. Please put them on, doctor.
2: While you're changing, I'll give you some background on the subject. Born in Germany, 1879. German citizen, religion Jewish. Became a Swiss citizen after graduation from Zurich Polytechnical Institution. Later migrated to the United States after Adolf Hitler came to power, with a price set on his head by the Nazis. Nobel Prize for Physics, 1921. Copley Medal, 1925. Franklin, 1935. Personal habits...
0: Must we do this?
1: He's only doing his job. Go on, Jom.
2: Personal habits. Works in a bare room with only a pencil and paper. Enjoys sailing, smokes a pipe, never drinks. Is a violinist of consummate ability.
0: All right, I'm ready.
1: Good. Now just strap yourself into the accelerator seat. Ready? Switch on. The sensation will be something akin to weightlessness. A disorientation and feeling of utter detachment. This will last until we have settled into a new orbital configuration. We will be able to monitor our time segment on the screen before us.
0: May I ask our objective?
1: Yes. The Polytechnicum at Zurich. Graduation ceremony in the year 1900.
0: So young.
1: He was already formulating the theory of relativity at this point, Doctor. We have no choice. It must be clean and thorough. Are you ready, gentlemen?
0: Yes.
2: Ready, Professor.
1: Hold on. We will begin to whirl until we reach speeds where K-meson penetration is possible. Now.
0: The sensation was unlike anything I'd ever experienced. I felt bodiless, weightless. My consciousness seemed to float free. I was dimly aware of Waxman at the monitoring controls, but otherwise I remember no sensation. Later he told me that it took exactly 1.5 hour to vector in on the right time and place. That was right after the whirling stopped.
1: Maron, are you all right?
0: Yes, I think so.
1: Jom?
2: I'm all right.
0: Where are we?
1: Well, according to the monitor, our barge is at a dockside on the Lake of Zurich. The year should be 1900. The time is 2:00. We have exactly 1 hour to accomplish our mission. Open the hatchway, Jom. Well?
0: Fantastic. A different world.
1: We can't waste any time. The graduation ceremony is at 3:00. Now let's go.
0: Very well.
2: Just a moment, gentlemen. Here, take these.
0: What are they?
2: Guns. We'll need them.

0: It was strange to see the world green and happy again after our red radioactive ruins. Eventually, we located a policeman who spoke some English. He directed us to the auditorium of the Zurich Polytechnical Institute where the graduation ceremony was in progress.
1: Don't attract much attention. Take a seat in the rear.
2: And now, it gives me great pleasure to present the diplomas of graduation to the members of the graduating class of the Zurich Polytechnic Institute. First, Mr. Hans Kindler, cum laude.
1: Do you see him, John?
3: Not yet.
2: Next, Mr. Fritz.
1: We will have to wait until they call him to the platform.
2: Cum laude. Mr. Heinrich Weiss, valedictor.
1: Are you ready?
2: Barbara Müller.
1: Maren, you're the one who must do this. Are you ready?
2: What?
0: Oh, yes. Yes, I am. I'm ready.
2: Mr. Albert Einstein.
3: That's him.
1: Maren, shoot. Shoot.
4: I can't do it. I can't.
3: Give me that gun. Come on. We've got to get out of Dodge. Now hurry.
1: Minutes.
0: What do you suppose it will be like?
1: What?
0: Our world, the one we left. Without atomic fission, I mean.
1: We'll soon know.
0: Well, one thing is for sure. There'll be no mass destruction. The people will be there.
1: And the people. Good Lord, there'll be billions of them.
0: And the trees, the green shrubs, and the beautiful tall buildings. He looked very young.
1: We're vectoring in on our year. Now hang on when I start the negative penetration. Yourselves. According to calculations, we should be back in the East River on the same day we left. The world will be as it would have been if Einstein had never existed. Open the hatch, John.
3: Look at that.
0: The city. New York is whole again. No ruins. No rubble.
1: Those buildings are magnificent. Look at the trees and the parks. Maren, we've done it. It was worth it. We've done it.
0: Yes. We've done it. Suddenly from nowhere, an official boat. A police boat. Suspicious of the barge and our parachronin penetration equipment, we were arrested by federal agents. The barge and our time machines confiscated. We were drugged, tortured, questioned interminably. It went on for what seemed like days and weeks. Finally, when they decided that they had had every shred of information we possessed, we were taken before a huge, beetle-browed man who seemed to be a combination scientist and civil authority.
5: Sit him down. Well, Dr. Maren, we seem to have exhausted the possibilities. Tell me, is there anything you and your companions wish to tell me before you're disposed of?
0: Disposed of?
5: A euphemism for murdered.
0: Murdered? Why, what have we done?
5: You haven't done anything yet, but you have a thorough knowledge of nuclear physics, fission reaction, hydrogen bombs, etc.
0: Good Lord, you mean you have the knowledge we tried to keep from you? You got it from us ourselves?
5: Don't flatter yourself, Doctor. We've known the principles of nuclear reaction ever since Kretschwood.
0: Kretschwood?
5: The Brazilian scientist. Discoverer of the equation E equals MC squared.
0: I see. Then, why are you going to destroy us?
5: Because, my friend, you're too dangerous. You know too much. Information could leak to our enemies. Important principles.
0: Enemies?
5: Oh, yes, I forgot. You have no knowledge of contemporary affairs. Beneath this building, deep in the earth, there is a thorium pile going.
0: Thorium? U-235.
5: Yeah, would be better, yes. Our scientists are working that out. The problem of separation and so on. It's a highly secret project, naturally. We call it only by the name Manhattan Project.
0: Manhattan? Oh, no, it couldn't be. It's too coincidental. Yet I see it's true. You're going through exactly the same steps. In a year, you'll have an atom bomb. Then soon after, a hydrogen bomb. Then intercontinental missiles, and then...
5: You seem to have great powers of prophecy, as well as great scientific knowledge.
6: my friend. Did you ever hear of a man named Einstein? Albert Einstein?
5: Einstein? No. I never heard of him.
6: Then the futility of it struck me. The futility of trying to place the guilt of all of us on any one man. The futility of trying to do something worthwhile by evil means. And finally, the futility of trying to murder an idea. As they led me to the execution cell, where I now wait, the words of a man whose books were destroyed in the war rang in my brain. The fault, dear Brutus, lies not with our stars, but with ourselves.

0: Fred Collins again. I'll have another word about X-1 in just a moment. Right how you feel, blue and miserable with a deep-down cold? 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

0: Maybe you've been over the route of the march. The Cross Mars Highway runs that way now. From the Kalmak Canal on the equator, north to the highlands, with a water station every 20 miles and a radar pickup and towing service running 24 hours a day. But there wasn't any highway 30 years ago in 97. There was desert. Hot, burning desert. Sand shifting and blowing, piling up around the empty shells of the ruined cities, ancient when man on Earth was living in caves. I lived at the edge of the Kalmak Canal then with my father. He was a prospector, searching the surrounding desert with sonar probe and Geiger counter, scratching just enough ore from under the Martian sands to pay for our grubstake the next year. I remember he was in the Adamson Digger in the North Quadrant when I came running out that day.
1: Dad! There's somebody coming, Dad, across the desert.
2: You sure?
1: I saw them. They're a couple of miles out.
2: How many cars?
1: They're on foot.
2: On foot across the desert?
1: Honest, Dad, I saw them.
2: You sure it wasn't a light reflection off the canal?
1: No, it was dark against the sand.
2: Huh. I don't like that. You run back and get the rifles out. I've got to pull the digger into the shed.
1: Is there going to be fighting, Dad?
2: I don't know. Got a whole year's ore piled out back in the bins. I'm going to lose it to no claim jumpers. You get back to the shack and break out those rifles. See that they're loaded, you hear? And jump.
0: Dad had three surplus army rifles and a couple of homemade grenades made out of ore cans stuffed with Adamson A explosives. We crouched inside the shack waiting. The shadow of the water tower in the doorway grew longer as the quick Martian dusk settled down over the desert.
3: There they come, Al. There's two of them.
1: There's something funny about that second one. Look, he's all spindly. And his head's funny.
3: Yeah, his head's funny, all right. Now, that's a Martian.
1: I never saw one off the reservation before.
3: There hasn't been one, not in 10 years. I don't like this.
1: Here they come, into the door, you...
3: Now, you remember what I told you. Line up the sights and just squeeze the trigger.
4: Hello! Hello there!
1: Now, Dad?
4: Hello!
3: Wait a minute. What do you want?
4: Water!
1: What are you gonna do, Dad?
3: Where do you come from?
4: Wolf Well.
3: Are you lying? That's 100 miles across the desert.
4: I know. That's where I came from. My tank is empty. I need water.
3: Well, drop your gear and come up here slow. Tell that Martian to stay where he is. All right, now. Who are you?
5: My name is John.
3: John, eh? What are you doing with that spider?
5: His name is Kantalka.
3: I don't care what his name is. What's a human doing with a Martian?
5: I found him in the dry bed of Kalmak Canal, nearly dead of thirst.
3: Probably ran off from the reservation.
5: When our brothers are caged, they seek freedom.
3: Brothers? Those spiders?
5: All living creatures are our brothers, on Mars as on Earth.
3: Oh, wait a minute. Bert Alstrom at False Wells told me there's a screwball hedge preacher over there hollering about letting the spiders loose off the reservations.
5: Let no man call his life his own. No man or tribe nor nation.
3: I guess that's you, all right. Yeah, Bert told me they called you Crazy John. Oh, well, I don't suppose there's any harm in you. Go on, fill up your tank at the air still. You can even have supper with us.
5: We would be happy to.
3: We? What do you mean, we?
5: Kantalkar and myself.
3: That spider? Oh, no. I ain't having a Martian sitting down to eat with me. Now, you come on, no.
5: Thank you, sir, no. Where my brother is not welcome, I cannot go.
3: Well, suit yourself. I'll get the key to the water tower. Come out here.
1: All right, Dad.
3: Put away the guns.
2: We won't have any trouble from these two.
0: The old man filled his tank at the airstill tower, and the Martian went through the ash pile for half-burned fuel brick. When we went in the house for supper, I could see them silhouetted against the fire. The old man with his wild hair and beard, and the thin, spidery arms and legs of the Martian.
1: Dad?
2: What now?
1: Were the Martians always on the reservation?
2: Since the Outpost 3 massacre, they have been.
1: What was that?
2: Back before you were born, they lived wild in the mountains up north.
1: Were they fierce?
2: Fierce enough. There's only one place for those spiders. Behind wire.
1: Yeah, it sure is.
0: Out in the dooryard, the campfire flickered at the base of the water tower. The first of the Martian moons had set. The other wouldn't rise for several hours. I could hear the sandpipers out in the desert as I stood there. The old man and the Martian were sitting on the ground, huddled close to the fire. It gets cold fast on the desert when the sun goes down.
6: That you, boy? You can come up to the fire if you'd like.
1: My dad wouldn't like it.
6: All right.
1: But I'm not afraid of no spider.
6: No, there's nothing to be afraid of.
1: How come his arms are all skinny?
6: Ask him.
1: Does he talk?
6: Yes, his name is Kantel Kar.
1: It is, huh? Hello.
7: Hello, boy.
1: He talks funny.
7: It is not my language.
1: Why isn't he on the reservation? You can get in trouble helping spiders to escape.
6: He is my brother. He was caged. When my brothers were in bondage, I came to them and said, "Lo, the time has come for deliverance."
1: You talk funny, too. Is it true that you want to let all the spiders off the reservation?
6: No man has the right to imprison the innocent.
1: My dad says the spiders are treacherous, cowardly, murdering savages. That's what he says.
7: Boy, there was a time on this world when there were no Earthmen, when the ships and the machinery of Earth were unknown. Then the people of the highlands lived in peace.
6: They who bring not peace but the sword will perish by the sword.
7: Then the ships came down with the machines for digging the inside of the ground. Then the island people were as numerous as the grass. Today they are a handful, starving, dying behind the wire.
1: But the reservation isn't so bad.
7: Our home is in the mountains of the north, not the desert.
6: I heard a voice which cried out to me in the desert, "Go to your brothers."
1: Did they really call you crazy, John?
6: I have been called many things.
1: You really think we ought to let all those old spiders off the reservation?
7: Boy, we die here in the desert. We die in the sun and of the sicknesses you have brought from Earth.
1: That's because Martians are just weak. I bet I could knock you down myself.
7: You could. We are a different people. We have not the strength of muscle of Earthmen. But we will not stay here.
1: You won't get off the reservation. The patrol takes care of that, all right. They won't let any stinking old spiders out.

0: That night, through the window, I could see the flicker of the old man's campfire. He was walking up and down now, shouting, singing hymns, verse after verse, his white beard catching the light as he passed behind the fire. The Martian sat slumped over, his thin, spindly arms folded across the huge barrel chest that had developed over the centuries as the air of Mars thinned and escaped into space. In the morning, I looked out and they were gone. Looking back now, we wonder how they did it. The high voltage wire around the reservation carried a fatal charge. The patrolman in the tower had 50 caliber machine gun. The desert around the camp was mined heavily. And yet, at dawn, August 7th, 1997, they broke out. I was down at the dried up canal bed hunting sandpipers when my father came running after me.
1: Al!
2: Here I am.
1: Come on, back to the house.
2: What's the matter, Dad?
1: Now shut up and run.
2: What is it?
1: Spiders busted loose. Bert Ahlstrom radioed in.
2: They coming here?
1: They're headed this way, murdering devils.
2: Did they kill anybody?
1: Six patrolmen when they busted through the wire. Now get inside.
2: What are you going to do, Dad?
1: Wire a keg of Adams and A across the gate. You get in there and get the guns out.
0: I got the rifles and shoved a full clip in each one. Then I slipped a primer fuse and the homemade grenades and lugged them out on the porch. Dad was running lead wires back to the detonator from a half keg of Adamson A he'd set across the gate.
1: That's set. Give me one of those rifles.
2: Will they be here soon?
1: You can see the dust over the rise. Murdering spiders.
2: What'll they do?
1: I don't know. Now make sure you get a good sight, Al. Don't waste any bullets.
2: There they are, Dad. There they come.
1: Now, wait a minute. Hold up. I want to get a good shot. Let them get closer.
2: Dad, that's Crazy John up in front. There. He's taller than the spiders. You can see his beard.
1: Yeah, you're right. The renegade rat. Probably helped him break out of the reservation. Now, listen, Al. If anything happens to me, you light out back to the shed. You can hide out in the empty ore bins till they go away. You got that?
2: All right, Dad. The spider's shouting something, Dad.
1: That's probably a trick. Get down, little lad. You're in the way. Yeah, I got him clear now. Right in the head. No, up a little now.
3: I got him.
2: Dad, look out. They've got guns.
3: Down. Get down.
1: Get out, Al. Get out to the shed.
2: But, Dad, you're hit.
1: Go on. Those spiders are going to rush. Get going.
2: I can't leave you.
1: Shut up. Get out of here, you hear? Get out there.
0: I ran back through the house to the shed. And behind me, I could hear the Martian sweeping up to the dooryard. Then suddenly, the ground shook, and I could feel the dull concussion waves hit my ears as the Adamson A exploded.

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3: Was returned against my orders. Before he died, he set off the explosive.
4: I hope he killed them all.
3: He killed many. He did not have to shoot. We came to get water for the journey.
4: You mean you weren't going to attack us?
3: Our brothers came in peace. They're going home to their mountains. We came to get water for the journey.
4: You mean you just wanted water? You... Dad! Dad!
3: We were sure. We'll have to leave him here with water and supplies.
5: No, nearest patrol would question him. We need the time. He goes with us.
3: He can't. It's straight across the desert to the mountains. He'll die.
5: John, shoot the

0: they tore the Adamson Airedale from the tower and mounted it on poles. They piled our supplies in the yard and loaded them on their backs. And then they started. I marched with the old man at the head, and the column stretched out behind us on the desert. Women, children, the sick and the dying, some showing the signs of the diseases that were trivial to the Earthmen, but deadly to the Martians. Chickenpox, German measles, and the bronchial infections that raced through the vast areas of Martian lungs, eating away the tissue till death came in a last spasm of coughing. I turned to look back at our house, but the sun was behind it, blinding red. And the old man pulled me around as he marched, his eyes fixed on the horizon where far to the north rose the cool mountains that were the ancient home of the Highlanders. Fourteen of the Martians died the first day. They dropped to the side of the column when they could go no further and died. The march went on. The sun burned down in the day. The air shimmered with the heat. And at night, under the cold racing light of the twin moons, the winds cut at tattered clothing and scattered the feeble fires that dotted the campsite. On the fifth day, we swung wide to avoid a mining settlement, but not wide enough. They were in ambush behind a pile of rocks.
1: Down! Down, boys!
2: Why aren't the spiders fighting back?
3: Go on back! All of you! We're giving you your last chance to get back to the reservation. I will shoot the whole lot of you.
4: Let us go in peace.
3: Who's that? You. What are you doing with them spiders?
5: That crazy job.
4: A voice cries out to the universe. Your brothers must have justice.
3: We'll give them justice.
4: I shall lead them home. Home to the promised rest. Home to the mountains. March forward. March forward.
0: Past the rocks they marched, and the Earthmen fired as fast as they could reload. A Martian would spin and drop as the heavy caliber bullets shook his bones to brittle fragments. But the march went on. We wound across the desert in wild zigzags, following the path the old man had traveled through the years. Only once a patrol plane hovered on the horizon and then shot away. The days went on, the weeks, and the Martians.

0: died. They died of exhaustion. They died of the disease we had given them. And they died of thirst. The Adamson Still could produce 27 units of water an hour, no more. And on that, they died of thirst.
1: Yeah, boy. Here's your water.
2: That's more than the others got.
1: Take it.
2: But it's yours. You're giving me your water.
1: It will be provided to me. He that brings justice to his brothers will drink deep of the water of righteousness. He that leads his brothers to their promised rest will savor the cool draughts of the mercy of heaven. Here. Drink your water, boy.
0: Across the desert, from the Kalmak Canal to Fever Dip, past the towering mesas of the Higgins Badlands, across the dry sea bottoms, they marched. On the 54th day of the march, we halted at evening. The air was thinner and colder now. The rations had long since been exhausted. And around the campfires, they cooked the hard, bitter kernels of the dogbush nut that grew on spiny stalks like earth cactus. I lay down to sleep wrapped in the old man's coat. Early in the morning, before sunrise, I woke suddenly. The ground mist that had covered the desert the night before was lifting slowly. And I saw the old man standing by the burned-out fire, the vapor swirling around his legs, and the cold light of the false dawn edging his wild beard.
1: Go back to sleep, boy.
2: I can't.
1: The end is near. I've led them through the wilderness, dry shod across the seas. And before us lie the mountains.
2: You mean we're almost there?
1: When the mist is taken from the eyes of man, the place of refuge can be seen.
2: You mean the mountain? It's over. We're there.
1: I have led them to their home. And I must go back to the desert.
2: You mean alone?
1: No, even now, I hear a voice in the wind. Carry the message to the men of Earth. Bring to this new world the message of the old. All beings created in the universe are my brothers. And he that harms my brother harms me. Goodbye, boy. You'll be safe now.
2: Goodbye, John. Goodbye.
0: The Martians found him 500 yards from the camp, dead. He had given me his water. He had divided his ration among the sick. And yet his gaunt, tall body had lasted till the march was done, till the mountains were in sight. For now the mist rose, and before us towered the highlands, the tall green mountains, and the cool sky. The march was over. Of the 7,000 Martians who started, 900 were alive. They gathered now on the rise of ground and faced the hills. Their thin bodies wavered as they stood, and some dropped to the ground as they stood there. But there was a light of hope in their large, staring eyes. Most of them had died, but they had died on the way home. And now the march was over. Patrol planes were spotted on the horizon. And within 10 minutes, they had landed. The Martians stood silently as the squads piled out and set up the 50-caliber machine guns and petroleum gel flamethrower.
3: All right, you spiders, hands up and stay together. Gather in a bunch and don't try anything. Sergeant.
4: Yes, sir.
3: Shoot the first spider that moves and shoot to kill.
4: All right, come on. I
3: There was a boy reported.
5: Here I am.
1: You all right, kid? They didn't hurt you?
2: No, I'm all right. John gave me his water ration.
1: Oh, the leader, eh? I've got a warrant for him. Where is he?
2: There. He's dead.
1: Oh. Well, just as well. I'd hate to be him in front of a settler's jury.
2: What are you going to do to them?
1: Oh, the spiders. You see those transport planes coming in? We're going to ship them all back to the reservation where they belong.
2: You mean take them all back?
1: Lock, stock, and barrel. They'll be back behind wire before tonight.
3: All right, Sergeant. Get them broken up in groups of 50. The first transports are coming in.
2: You can't. You can't do that.
1: What are you talking about, kid?
2: Oh, you can't take them back. They're home. John said they were home. Oh, you don't understand. You didn't see them.
1: Now, what's the matter with you, son? The desert got you? What do you care what happens to the spiders? Bunch of murdering cowards anyway.
2: No, they're not cowards. They couldn't be. I saw them marching till they couldn't walk. And they aren't even as strong as I am.
1: Ah, you take it easy, kid. You're all right. Now we rescued you. You don't have to worry about these spiders anymore.
2: You can't take them back. It isn't fair. I won't let you. I won't let you. I won't let you.
1: Hey, let go of me. Hey, let me. Sergeant.
4: Yes, sir.
1: Peel this crazy kid off me.
2: They're home. Can't you understand? You can't take them back.
1: All right, now, kid. Easy. Must be a shark. Can't believe he's safe now.
4: Yeah, I guess that's it.
3: All right, you spiders. Step it up. Move along. These transport planes. Go over now. You're headed right back to the reservation.
0: They separated them in groups of 50 and loaded them in the planes. 900 out of 7,000. And soon the first big-bellied ships waddled out on the hard sands and lifted slowly into the air, headed back to the south, flying over the trail of dead and dying who started on the march to the highlands, the march to home.
1: Come on now, kid. You'll feel better as soon as you get back to civilization. Don't worry about them spiders. They're taken care of now.

0: Before the plane took off, I looked once more at the green mountains, towering through the mist. And then, just before the motor raced, I saw John. Crazy John. Propped up against a dog nut bush where the Martians had placed him. The wind from the south gave the wild hair and beard a rippling life. He faced the hills, the home, and the rest he had promised his brothers as he led them through the wilderness of Mars.
1: The Martian Death March, written especially for radio by Ernest Canoy. Featured in the cast were Ralph Bell, David Pfeffer, Richard Hamilton, Roger DeCoven, and Lawrence Kerr. The narrator was Ralph Camargo.
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0: the supernatural and the supernormal, dramatizing the fantasies and the mysteries of the unknown. We tell you this frankly, so if you wish to avoid the excitement and tension of these imaginative plays, we urge you, calmly but sincerely, to turn off your radio now. Mr. Obler, there's something I've been intending to ask you ever since the beginning of Lights Out series. What is the meaning of the phrase used each week, "It is later than you think"?
1: Well, Frank, no one knows who first said it, but for centuries, sundials have borne that phrase. It is later than you think. And the words are as true today as they've always been. The meaning? That the human lifespan is short and time is fleeting, and each of us have fewer moments than we think to live, learn, work, and perhaps mend our ways.
0: Well, that's very interesting, especially in these strenuous days. But tell us, what's the title of tonight's Lights Out play?
1: As I predicted last week, Come to the Bank. It's not an order, but the story of a woman who, for strange reasons soon apparent, is determined to get us to the bank.
0: And now?
2: Lights out. Everybody.
3: Please, would you come to the bank with me? Please. I've asked so many people, but they won't listen to me. You, will you come to the bank with me? No, don't turn your head. Please don't go away. Listen, if I tell you very carefully why I want you to come to the bank with me, you will come, won't you? He's locked up in there. He can't get any air. Oh, no, don't get excited. I didn't say he was locked up in the vault. All they've got in their vault is money. I don't care about money. All I care about is him. I didn't mean to tell you. All right, I did. You've got to come to the bank with me and help me. It's Fred Roth. He's in the bank and he can't get out. What are you laughing about? That's not so funny. I tell you, he's in the bank and he can't get out. He's been in there for, I think it's 3 weeks. Blast you, stop laughing. Please listen to me. I'll tell you all about it from the start. I'm a school teacher. At the Matson High School, I teach physics. It's a rational science, cause and effect, cause and effect. Mr. Roth teaches in the same school, psychology, the way of the human mind. But that's not an exact science, is it? The human mind is not exact at all. And that started it. That's what started it. Mr. Roth said to me...
4: Well, speaking quite frankly and candidly, Miss Moss, I don't think very much of your exact sciences.
5: Two and two always add up to four, Mr. Roth.
4: Not where the human mind is concerned.
5: I don't understand.
4: Well, it is my profound conviction that the potentialities of the human mind and body have never been realized by any human creature.
5: But there have been great men. Plato, Lincoln, so many scientists.
4: Yes, but only fractional greatness. Using perhaps one-tenth of the power latent within themselves. It's all a matter of concentration. Thomas Edison used perhaps one iota more concentration than the average man and became one of the great inventors of all times. I tell you, Miss Moss, if men would concentrate their minds to the limit, the universe would be theirs.
3: That's a very innocent start, isn't it? Just a teacher talking about the human mind. I thought nothing of it. Mr. Roth was such an intense young man. I liked his intensity.
4: Just think what could happen if a man could bring his mind to the proper point of concentration. He could move objects with his mind. Yes, why not? Think that a table should move, and it would move.
5: Mr. Roth.
4: No. Think that he wanted to be a certain place, and he would be there. Men conceived this civilization just by a thought, and here it is. All is power of thought over matter. A man thinks a book before the book exists. He thinks a house, and only then the house can be. All is power of mind over matter.
3: I liked to watch his eyes while he talked. They were so bright and burning. And his mouth as he talked. The way it twisted. I couldn't help liking Mr. Roth, could I? We had dinner together once.
6: Will you have coffee with your dinner or later?
4: Well, what did you say?
5: The waiter wanted to know if you wanted coffee with your dinner.
4: Oh, no coffee.
6: Oh, we miss you.
5: Very nice of you to have dinner with me, Mr. Ross.
4: Well, on the contrary, I'm grateful to you. You're a very good listener.
5: Thank you.
4: I've done a great deal of work in the week since I last talked to you.
5: Have you? Please tell me.
4: Well, it isn't exactly work. It's more of a decision.
5: Yes?
4: Yes, I've come to the decision to stop theorizing. Yes, I've decided to put what I believe into practice.
5: I don't know what you mean.
4: Well, it's quite simple. The powers of concentration. I've decided to put into
6: practice... Monsieur, the fruit juice is for the lady.
4: Well, oh, yes, for the lady. Concentration, Miss Moss. I've decided to put into practice my theory of concentration. I don't want to anticipate, but I expect wonderful results, Miss Moss. I might even say unbelievable results.
3: Unbelievable results. Oh, must I tell you more? Please, come with me to the bank. All right, I'll tell you the rest. The day after he talked to me in the restaurant, Mr. Roth didn't come to school. I know that because at lunchtime he wasn't in his usual place in the cafeteria. And when I asked, they told me that he suddenly had taken leave of absence and that an extra teacher was taking over his classes. I was very disappointed. A week went by, 2 weeks. I decided to go see him. I took a few days off from my work. I found out his home number. Friday morning, I bought a new dress, very becoming one. Then I went to visit Mr. Roth. I was certain he wouldn't be angry with me. It was perfectly proper that I call on him as a friend.
7: Yes, Mr. Roth is at home. He has the 2 back rooms. He has not been out of there for a week. Won't even let me go in to clean up. He go right ahead. Head of the staircase and to the right.
8: Mr. Roth, are you in there? It's Miss Moore. Could I speak to you for a moment?
3: Standing there knocking, I suddenly realized that the door was ajar. Was he... But he didn't answer, and yet the landlord had said he was at home. I pushed the door open farther and glanced through the opening.
8: Mr. Roth! Mr. Roth! Dead! Oh, no, I...
9: No, I'm alive.
8: Oh, I thought... Oh, Mr. Roth, your face, the way you look, what...
9: No. Water. Glass.
8: Oh, yes. Water. Yes. Yes. Here. Oh, you are sick.
9: I'm not sick. Water.
8: Here, drink it. I'll hold it. Doctor, I'll call a doctor.
9: No, wait.
8: But you're ill.
9: Listen to me.
8: Yes.
9: I'm not sick.
8: Well, then what?
9: I told you.
8: Well, I don't know.
9: I've been sitting here... For a week.
8: Sitting? For a week?
9: Concentration. Practicing concentration. Concentration. The experiment was most successful. Yeah, most successful. I've proven that I can do what some of the Orientals profess to do. Slow down through concerted willpower... The essential life processes. A week without food and water. Is that not a triumph, Miss Moss?
8: Well, I don't know. Mr. Roth, why do you do these things?
9: I'm trying to explain it to you simply. The human thoughts are like the rays of the sun, spreading in all directions. By the use of a lens, the rays of the sun can be focused on one point. And instead of warmth, there is a focal point of intense light that can burn its way through all obstacles. And so it is with human thoughts. If, through concentration, a man could focus them on one point, he would be a god among men. I tell you, Miss Moss, that I am confident that I, through training, can become that one man in a million. Even as muscles can be trained, so I am training my mind. And the day when my training is complete,
10: I will be able to do anything I desire. You hear me? Anything. Anything.
3: When he said that, thin and weak and tired as he was, his eyes looked at me and I was afraid. For him. I made up my mind right then. The first thing was to get him out of that room. He ate, rested, and then went out with me.
11: I don't see why I let you talk me into this, Miss Moss. I have so much work to do.
5: The walk will do you good.
11: But where are we going?
5: Well, first, I want you to come to the bank with me.
11: Beg your pardon?
5: Well, you see, I've been thinking of taking a little vacation, and I need some money. Going to withdraw some.
11: Oh, I see.
5: I too want to get off someplace where I can concentrate.
11: Well, yeah. Yes, most important.
5: Yes. Have you thought about going out to the country?
11: These buildings, Miss Moss. Look at them. Steel and concrete. So firm and so solid. So enduring. You know something, Miss Moss?
5: Walking is so fast, I...
11: Once upon a time, they were only an idea in man's mind. Perhaps even now they have no solidity, but are just ideas hanging in air through which a man with single-mindedness of purpose could walk as easily as if he were walking through air. Do you understand me, Miss Moss?
5: Well, I'm not sure. The country would be a wonderful place to work. Now, wouldn't it, Mr. Ross?
3: We went into the bank. He kept talking about the powers of concentration. I hardly listened to him. All I could think about was that somehow I had to get him into a new environment. The foyer of the building where the bank was, we went in. People, elevators. Suddenly, Mr. Roth stopped. He stared at the wall. I said...
5: Mr. Roth, what are you looking at?
10: This is the time.
5: Time? Time for what?
10: I told you. When my subconscious reached the proper point of incubation, I would know that my powers had reached the point where I could do anything.
5: Mr. Roth,
10: anything,
5: please,
10: I tell
5: let's
10: you.
5: Go.
10: Well, this is the time. Now, I must make use of that power now.
5: No, please, what are you going to do?
10: That marble wall, straight ahead. I say I can walk through it.
5: No, please, stop joking.
10: I will. I will walk through.
5: No! Mr. Roth, come back! Don't! Ah! Mr. Roth! Mr. Roth!
12: What?
5: The wall! Down! Ah!
12: Who? What?
5: Mr. Roth! Mr. Roth, he walked through the wall! You hear me? He walked through the wall!
0: Ladies and gentlemen, I think you and I would like a few breaths from this man who walks, or did he walk, through the bank wall. Yes, before we go on with tonight's exciting lights-out story, the strange tale of Miss Ada Moss and her friend Mr. Roth in Come to the Bank, perhaps you are concerned about your state of health. If you're slowing down, if you've lost... Miss Ada Moss is telling her story of Mr. Roth and his strange disappearance into the solid wall of the bank building.
3: You sit there smug and self-certain, don't you? It couldn't have happened. But listen, you pinhead mind, I tell you it did. I saw it with my own eyes. Mr. Roth walked right toward that marble wall and he went into it and then he was gone. Do you hear me? Gone. But I mustn't call you names and make you angry, must I? Because you must come to the bank with me. Yes, I'll tell you more of just what happened on that day.
13: I never heard of such a...
14: Now, look, lady, take it easy.
5: Get out of my way. The wall, he walked through that wall. I tell you, he walked through that wall.
14: For Pete's sake, please.
5: He said he'd do it, and he did do it. He walked through that wall.
14: Lady,
5: I tell you, he walked through that wall.
14: Don't make a disturbance.
5: Let go of me. Don't hold me back. I gotta get to him. Mr. Roth, I gotta get to Mr. Roth.
14: This lady, all at once she screamed, and now she...
5: Time to let go of me. Mr. Roth, he concentrated his mind. He said he'd walk through that wall, and he did.
14: What?
5: Yes, he did.
14: Sister Searle.
5: Time to let go of me.
8: That wall, Mr. Roth went through that wall.
12: My dear woman, are you out of your mind?
8: I've got to get to him, Mr. Roth. I've got to get to
12: him. Stop making that noise. Stop it. That wall is solid. Solid concrete faced with marble. You'd better go home and stop disturbing the peace. Show her to the door, Regan.
3: So they put me out. I stood in the street. I didn't know what to do. And then I knew. I would wait there until Mr. Roth came back. And he would come back. He'd gone through the wall and he must have come out on the other side. And now he would walk around the building and come back and meet me there. So I waited.
13: Good night, George. See you in the morning.
3: I waited a long time.
13: Are you waiting for something, lady? The bank's closed, you know. I've seen you standing here ever since I got on my beat, so I thought I'd talk to you.
3: A long time. It began to rain. I stood there in the rain. Mr. Roth. And then a terrible thought. What if he... I ran to the door of the bank building. It was locked.
8: Let me in. Please, let me in. Listen to me. You've got to let me in, Mr. Roth. I've got to get to Mr. Roth.
13: Hey, lady, what... Well, don't you know the bank's been closed for hours?
8: I don't care. I've got to get in. I've got to. I've
13: now,
8: got to get
13: take
8: in.
13: Take it easy, you. Hey, aren't you the one that's been standing out
8: let
13: here?
8: Let go of me. Mr. Roth is in there.
13: Now, lady.
8: I will get in.
13: Hey, the door.
8: Let go of me. Mr. Roth, I've got to get in.
13: That's the idea of acting like
8: this. I will
13: this.
8: Get in. I'll kick this door. I will get in.
13: Kicking the door in.
8: Yes,
13: now, you
8: will.
13: Come along with
8: let
13: me.
8: Let go of me.
3: I didn't get in to see Mr. Roth that night. No.
15: Order in the court. Order in the court. The prisoner will be held for further examination. Next case.
3: I tried to tell them, Mr. Roth, but no one would listen to me. All night. And the next terrible day, no one would listen.
16: Now tell me, do you have dreams, Miss Marsh?
3: Asking me questions over and over.
16: Do you think that people dislike you?
3: Over and over.
16: Have you often seen Mr. Roth or other people disappear?
3: Over and over.
16: When did
3: over
16: you first begin to
3: over.
16: Have these hallucinations?
3: But when I tried to tell them about Mr. Roth, when he started to say terrible things to me.
16: The fact of the matter is, Mr. Roth has disappeared. It is the opinion of the police that he decamped with this woman's money. Yes, took her money and ran off. Yes, took her money and ran off.
3: I didn't care what they said. I had to get to the bank. You know why? Mr. Roth had started for the wall, and I had seen him go through it, and he hadn't come around to meet me. So there was only one answer. He was still in the wall. And while Mr. Roth was in the wall, they were keeping me in this hospital. I had to get out.
16: How are you resting now, Miss Moss? Miss Moss, where? Window. Nurse, the woman in this room. She's gone. Out of the window. Nurse. Nurse. Miss Moss is gone.
3: Got away. In the street. Still raining. I ran along the dark streets until I was at the bank. Closed. There was a dark doorway, another building. I hid in the dark and waited all through the night until morning, until they opened the doors of the bank. I went into the bank. I walked toward the wall. That wall. I wanted to run to it, but I walked. Then I was there. The very wall he'd gone into. Mr. Roth. Mr. Roth. Are you in there? It's Miss Moss. Ada Moss. Mr. Roth, please, if you're in there, answer me. They'll see me standing here by the wall talking. They won't let me stand here. Mr. Roth, please. I've got my ear close to the wall. If you're in there, answer me. I can hear you. You are in the wall. I was right. You did walk into the wall and stay there. Yes, yes, but what are you saying? I can't understand you. Please, Mr. Roth, speak so I can understand you. Yes, yes, I understand. I will get you out of there.
8: Help! Help, there's a man in the wall. Help me get him out. Mr. Roth, are you here? I'll get you help. Hurry, people. Bring axes and picks. There's a man in the wall. Mr. Roth's in the wall.
3: They put me back in the hospital. They didn't believe me. They didn't help Mr. Roth. I was very sick. I'd don't know how many days I was in the hospital. Then I was all right. They let me out.
17: And this is your last warning, Miss Moss. You are to stay away from the bank. You are to behave yourself as the good, intelligent citizen you normally are. Your last warning, Miss Moss.
3: And all the time, Mr. Roth was in that war, waiting for me to help him. And there was so little time left. A man such as Mr. Roth, powers of concentration. He could and did perform a miracle, walking through a war. But even conserving his strength and breath and the way he said, slowing down the vital life processes. How long do you think he could live entombed in that wall? I had to get to him. But when I walked by the bank hiding in the crowd so they wouldn't see me, I saw that there was a policeman there. They put a policeman there just to keep me out. I had to figure out some way to get in there. Tell Mr. Roth to keep alive, that I was working to help him. I had to figure out a way. There was a store across the street. A store selling paints. That was the answer.
18: Something for cleaning? Of course, madam. How much do you think you'll need? Oh, I suggest a pint. We have it here in bulk. Open it? Sure, sure. Hey, see, it's standard cleaning fluid. Lady, no. No, that match. Look out. Don't. It's inflammable. Don't. Help. Fire. Grab that woman. She said fire to the store. Fire.
5: In a few moments, everyone was so busy that I was quite free to go into the bank. In a few seconds, my ear was against the wall. Mr. Roth, I'm back. They tried to keep me away from you, but I'm back. Mr. Roth, can you hear me? Alive. Yes, still alive. Oh, Mr. Roth, what should I do? What? Yes, I will. They won't stop me this time. Something. Get something and tear down the wall. Fire axe. Off the wall. Mr. Roth, look. If you could see, I got a fire axe. I'm going to help you. Will you get out? We'll get you out. Yes, I will get you out. The mob is cracking, Mr. Roth. I will get to you. Get the air to you. No one will stop me now.
18: Lady,
5: I don't want to help you. But I'm helping you.
18: Give me that axe.
5: Oh, no, you won't stop me. I've got to help Mr. Roth.
18: Give me that axe.
5: I'll give it to you.
18: Lady,
5: I told you not to stop me.
18: The policeman.
5: I told you not to stop me.
18: You killed the policeman.
5: No, I'll kill you.
18: Help.
5: I've got to get free. I'm locked up now. They locked me up. You've been my first visitor in weeks. Weeks. Do you know what that means? All these days. He's been in that war, holding himself alive with all his will. But sooner or later, if he thinks I'm not going to help him, he'll give up hope. And he'll lose his will to live. And suddenly he'll die. Do you hear me? He'll die. Please make them let me go and come and help me save Mr. Roth. If you don't help me, it will always be on your conscience, won't it? At night when you're alone and you can't sleep, you'll open your eyes and you'll see Mr. Roth entombed in that wall. But it won't be Mr. Roth anymore. Just the bones of a man. Bones and dead, decaying flesh and worms. And the skull will talk to you and ask you, why didn't you help me? So I ask you again, please, won't you come to the bank?

0: Mr. Obler, a man living in a bank wall.
1: Well, don't let that prevent you from going to the bank and buying a few war bonds.
0: No, seriously. Do you really believe a human being could possibly accomplish such a feat and then keep himself alive by sheer willpower?
1: Well, Frank, certain Hindu cults have been able to obtain unbelievable results in the suspension of the ordinary human bodily functions by fasting and complete immobility. In plain talk, they don't eat, they don't sleep, they sit still, and their pulses drop to the point of what is normally fatal. And yet they live. The human mind, Martin, is a deep, dark power whose potentialities only the future will bring to complete fulfillment.
0: Well, now what about next week's story?
1: Title, Chicken Heart. The story, but more about that after just a moment.
0: And I'll use that moment to tell you, ladies and gentlemen, that life doesn't necessarily have to seem hopeless, even if you are miserably thin and weak and nervous. Perhaps you, like thousands of... Mr. Obler?
1: Well, somebody told me that next week's play, Chicken Heart, should have been entitled a brainstorm. I won't deny that. I've never enjoyed writing a story more in my life and never hesitated more about broadcasting it because of its terrifying nature. Brainstorm the story is yes, but don't forget that tomorrow's brainstorm may be the truth the day after tomorrow. But truth or fiction, Chicken Heart, next week.
0: Yes, Lights Out will come to you again next Tuesday at the same time. Be sure to listen to Arch Obler's amazing story of Chicken Heart. And if you need more vitamin B and iron, be sure to try ironized yeast. The one and only ironized yeast. With the big letters IY on the package and on each tablet.
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No. No, stay where you are. Do not break the stillness of this moment. For this is a time of mystery. A time when imagination is free and moves forward swiftly, silently. 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

0: thought.
1: The old pleasure and amazement, the 78 Club presents the great Marlowe, the mental marvel. Gifted with a seventh sense, the great Marlowe reads your mind, tells your every thought. Now, let me warn you, if you have a secret you don't want him to know, just don't think about it. Presenting the great Marlowe.
0: Thank you. Thank you. Frankly, I can't explain the performance you're about to witness. Science, without explaining it, calls it telepathy. Thought transfer.
2: I call it hokum.
0: The gentleman says it's hokum. Maybe. We'll see. Now, everybody in this room, concentrate. Think of a thing or a person. Concentrate. Think hard. Ah, I have a thought. Someone is thinking of the initials SG. Will the person thinking of S.G. please rise?
3: I've been thinking of S.G.
0: Well, thank you. Young lady, you are concentrating on the name of Stanley Green. Is that right?
3: Well, yes.
0: Stanley is in the army, I believe. Correct.
3: Yes, he's a sergeant.
0: And you want me to tell you Stanley's serial number? It's 34007. Is that correct?
3: Yes, sir.
0: Thank you. Thank you. I have another thought. Someone is thinking. Someone is thinking. Ladies and gentlemen, please bear with me a moment. I'll have to stop this performance. Believe me, it's important. I'll be back very shortly.
2: I told you it was hokum.
1: What happened, Professor? Forget your code?
4: Hey, what's the idea of stopping the act that way?
0: Where's your telephone directory, Moreno?
4: What are you trying to do, ruin my club's reputation?
0: Shut up, Moreno. Where's your... Oh, here.
4: Now, listen, Marlowe, I'm paying you $2,000 a week.
0: Yeah, Glenwood.
4: I expect to get my money's worth.
0: Listen, will you please leave? Just as soon as I'm through with this call, I'll finish the act.
4: All right, but make it snappy.
0: And close the door.

0: I should like to speak to Helen Thornton.
1: Well, this is Mrs. Thornton.
0: Helen Thornton?
1: Yes. Who's this?
0: My name is Marlowe. I'm a telepathist performing at the 78 Club. A few moments ago, during my act, I received a thought that is vital to you. Are you alone?
1: Yes.
0: Do as I say, please. Lock all your windows and doors. Allow no one in under any circumstances.
1: Is this someone's idea of a practical joke?
0: No, Mrs. Thornton. This is no joke. Someone here in this nightclub is planning to kill you.
2: Hello?
1: This is Mildred, Helen. I just got in.
2: Oh, I've been trying to get you for hours. I know it's very late, but could you come over?
1: Helen, what's the matter?
2: Oh, Mildred, I'm so frightened. I'm alone here.
1: Where's Jack?
2: Well, he's out of town, and it's Marie's night off. Mildred, I don't know what to do.
1: What's wrong?
2: Mildred, will you come over right away, please? You can spend the night. Oh.
1: Helen, what happened? What's wrong with you?
2: Oh, Jack.
1: Helen, are you all right? Look, I'll be right over.
2: No, Mildred, it's all right now. Jack's come home.
1: What was the matter?
2: I'll speak to you tomorrow.
1: All right. Good night.
2: Jack!
3: Helen, what's the matter? What happened, darling? Helen! Helen, for pity's sake, what is it? Pull yourself together, darling. Here, come on over here. There, that's better. Now, what is it, darling?
2: Oh, Jack, I'm so glad you're home. It's been awful. I didn't expect you when I heard the door.
3: Well, I finished my business in New York sooner than I'd planned. I would have wired, but I thought I'd surprise you. I met Fred Hamilton on the train coming home. Remember the buyer from St. Louis? He stopped off for a drink downtown.
2: Oh, Jack, you should have called me.
3: As a matter of fact, I did try to phone you around 11. I tried to get you just as we were leaving the 78 Club.
2: The 78 Club? You were there? You...
3: Well, what is it, darling?
2: Well, nothing. I'm all right now.
3: Well, something is wrong, Helen. What is it?
2: I guess I was just frightened being alone.
3: Well, you've been alone before many times.
2: Yes, but that call...
3: What call?
2: Well, the police. They called.
3: Oh?
2: There was a robbery in the neighborhood.
3: Oh, so that's it. That's why the door was double locked. Well, darling, there's nothing to worry about now. I'm here, right?
2: Yes, Jack. You're here.
3: There, that's better. Good night's sleep, and you'll be as good as new.
2: Yes, Jack.
3: Now, you lie there and relax, darling. I'll go to the kitchen and make you a cup of warm milk.
2: Thanks, Jack.

0: afternoon.
1: Paul, it's Helen. Didn't you get my message? I called twice.
0: Yes, but I just got in. I thought you'd be asleep by now.
1: Paul, you must help me. Please, please, Paul, there isn't much time.
0: Helen, what's the trouble?
1: He's going to kill me.
0: What are you...
1: Jack's going to kill me, Paul. He came tonight...
0: Helen, what are you talking about?
1: Paul, you must believe me.
0: Now, listen, Helen. You've probably had a bad dream. Is Jack there?
1: Yes, please. You must believe me. I know what he's going to do.
0: Well, we'll straighten this thing out. Let me speak to Jack.
1: No, you mustn't. Please, listen to me. He's coming now. You'll never see me again, alive. Goodbye, Paul. Don't bother folding up the dresses, Marie. Just throw them in.
2: Mrs. Thornton, isn't this kind of sudden you're going away?
1: Don't ask questions, Marie. Hurry, please. Here, now help me close this suitcase. You finish packing the other suitcase. I'm going down to get the car out of the garage.
3: Morning, Helen.
1: Jack.
3: You look so surprised to see me.
1: Well, Marie said you'd gone. I didn't expect...
3: Well, I decided to come back. See, I caught you in time.
1: I was just going over to Mildred.
3: So early in the morning?
1: We have an appointment for golf.
3: Nothing in those clothes?
1: All
3: right, darling, all right. Helen, I'll tell you why I came back this morning. Frankly, I'm worried about you. Something's on your mind. I know it. Won't you tell me what it is?
1: I'm all right.
3: Okay, Helen. Now, listen to me. I had some very important business to settle in the office with Paul this morning, but you come first.
1: You saw Paul this morning?
3: No, I changed my mind on the way down and came back. Helen, you need a rest. You and I are going away.
1: No, Jack,
3: yes?
1: No.
3: Now, there's no use arguing. I've already made a reservation for the weekend.
1: Where are you taking me, Jack?
3: Remember that cabin we stayed at 3 years ago?
1: Oh.
3: It'll be wonderful. Just the two of us, all alone. We'll drive out there tomorrow. Now, there's no need to fuss either. Just a few old duds and my rifle.
1: Your rifle?
3: Yes, darling, my gun. The hunting season is on. The shooting at Lone Acres should be very good this year.

0: What's this all about?
1: Oh, I had to see you.
0: Yeah, but why here at Luigi's all the way across town?
1: It's safer here.
0: What's gotten into you?
1: Jack's going to kill me.
0: Helen.
1: He is, Paul.
0: Oh, don't be ridiculous, Helen. Why, that's what you told me over the phone last night.
1: He's changed his plan.
0: Oh, I see. And why, Mrs. Thornton, is your husband going to kill you?
1: Because he's jealous of you.
0: Jealous? Jack jealous of me?
1: He knows what we once meant to each other before I married him.
0: Well, of course he does. So what? Why, his winning you is a standard joke between Jack and me. Rivals in love, partners in business, and all that stuff. Come on, snap out of it. I think I'd better talk to Jack about you.
1: No, Paul, you mustn't. Promise me you won't.
0: Oh, all right, Helen, if you say so.
1: Jack's taking me to Lone Acres tomorrow for a rest, he said.
0: Good. It's just what you need, Helen.
1: I'll never come back alive.
0: No, Helen, get hold of yourself. Everything's all right. Your imagination's overworked, that's all. You should go to Lone Acres for a rest. It'll do you a world of good.
1: All right, Paul, I'll go. But I'm so frightened. So frightened. Paul, we'll be alone and he'll have his gun.
2: You know, Helen, sometimes I think I love this gun more than I do you. There, it's okay now. Clean as a whistle and fit for the work at hand. Say, look, the fog's lifting. You can see clear across the valley. No, we'll get in some hunting today after all. Helen, what's the matter? You haven't said a word since breakfast.
1: I'm all right. I've been wanting to finish this story.
2: The Golden Goblet Murders. You know, detective stories hand me a laugh. Now, if I were planning a murder, I'd use a gun, like this Springfield. Just say, for instance, I wanted to kill... Well, say I wanted to kill...
1: Me?
2: All right. Say I wanted to kill you. Now, let's see. We have to have a motive, don't we? I'd have it. Motive? Jealousy.
1: Jealousy?
2: Yes, I'm jealous of Paul Allen. That's it. I'm jealous of Paul.
1: I don't want to talk about it.
2: Come on, darling. Be a sport. Our murder plot is just beginning to get interesting. Now, let's see. We need a locale. Well, Lone Acres, right here. What a perfect setting for a perfect murder. And now for the time.
1: Yes, Jack. When are you going to kill me?
2: Well, I shouldn't really tell you when I plan to kill you, but I'll give you a break. This afternoon. How's that? We'll be out in the woods hunting. No one will be too near. No one to see what happens. The hunting season, a gunshot, you're dead. A regrettable accident. And there's our perfect murder.

Joan Thornton has discovered that someone wishes to murder her. A mental telepathist performing at a nightclub read the thought from among the guests. Later, Helen was shocked to learn that one of the guests present in the nightclub was her husband, Jack. She fears that he might want to kill her because of his jealousy of Paul, a former suitor. Her anxiety is heightened, and her husband suggests that they go away for a weekend to Lone Acres, an isolated hunting lodge. Once there, Jack tells her it's a perfect setting for a possible perfect crime. Her murder. A hunting accident.

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3: It's your husband.
4: Doctor, get him out of here. He's going to kill me. Please, doctor, you must save me.
3: Mr. Thornton, perhaps you'd better leave the room for a while.
5: All right, doctor, I'll wait outside.
4: Doctor, please don't let him in here again. You must believe me. He's planning to kill me.
3: Mrs. Thornton, what happened was an accident.
4: Well, that's what he wants you to think. He planned it that way, but it wasn't an accident.
3: Now, Mrs. Thornton, it's perfectly natural in a case like this that you should imagine strange things.
4: Doctor, you think I'm crazy, don't you? I'm not. I know what I'm saying. You yourself took the bullet out of my shoulder. Doesn't that prove to you that my husband shot me?
3: On the contrary, Mrs. Thornton. At the scene of the accident, they found your husband with a .32 caliber rifle in his hands. The bullet I removed from your shoulder was a .45 caliber pistol cartridge.
4: Marie?
6: Yes, Mrs. Thornton, I'll be right up.
7: I was just cleaning up the cellar, ma'am.
4: Oh, Mrs. Thornton, you have the sling off.
6: Yes, Marie, the doctor says the shoulder's okay now. Pretty soon I'll be playing golf again.
7: Oh, that's fine, ma'am. I'm so glad.
6: Thanks, Marie. Were there any calls for me while I was out?
7: Oh, Mr. Thornton called to tell you not to wait up for him. He'll be home very late. And, oh, Mr. Allen called too, Mrs. Thornton.
6: Did he say what he wanted?
7: No, ma'am. Said he'd try to get you later on. Oh, and Mrs. Thornton, I was thinking, do you suppose Mr. Thornton wants to keep this box of bullets downstairs on the open shelf? I was thinking it might be dangerous, ma'am.
6: Bullets?
7: Yes, ma'am. This box here.
6: Let me see that box, Marie.
7: 45 caliber cartridges. 45 caliber cartridges.

0: evening. Have you a reservation, madame?
1: No, I've come to see the great Marlowe.
0: Yes, madame. Then perhaps a table on the side. This way, please.
1: No, I mean I've come to see him on a personal matter. He's expecting me.
0: Oh, I see, madame. Albert, show this lady to the great Marlowe's dressing room.
1: When the doctor told me about the bullet he removed from my shoulder, I thought it was all a terrible mistake. I was even too ashamed to explain to Jack why I'd acted the way I did. But now, Mr. Marlowe, I'm sure that what you told me over the phone that night is true. Someone is really planning to kill me.
2: Are you
1: my
2: sure?
1: My husband.
2: Husband? Are you sure the doctor said it was a .45 caliber cartridge?
1: Yes, a .45 caliber cartridge. Just like these that Marie found in the basement.
2: Does your husband have a pistol?
1: Well, I think so. He keeps his guns locked in a case. He has the only key. Mr. Marlowe, he tried once and failed. He'll try again. You must help me.
2: All right, Mrs. Thornton, I'll do all I can. Where is your husband now?
1: Well, he's out on business. He'll be home late.
2: Then we'll have to work fast. Now, let me see. I go on again at 9 o'clock... I want you to go home immediately and find some way of opening the case in which your husband keeps his guns. I'll call you just as soon as my act is over. Mrs. Thornton, if you can find a .45 caliber pistol in that case, I think we can put an end to this affair.

0: He must have it with him.
1: Mrs. Thornton.
0: What shall I do? I can't stay here tonight. He'll kill me.
1: Mrs. Thornton, listen to me, please. You must come down here immediately. A few minutes ago, during my act, I received the murder thought again. Mr. Thornton is in this nightclub.
0: My husband is there now?
1: Yes, meet me in my dressing room. Be sure to come in through the back entrance and hurry.
0: All right, Mr. Marlowe.
2: And where am I supposed to be right now?
0: Jack. Oh, but, Jack, he said you were... You were standing there all the time. You heard everything.
2: Enough.
0: Well, it's not you. Well, then who is it at the 78 Club?
2: Me? 78 Club? Helena, are you going to tell me what this is all about?
0: It's not you. Oh, yes, darling. I'm going to tell you everything. Everything. I should have told you before. I wanted to, only... Oh, Jack, I need you so much.

0: Now, look here, Marlowe. I want to get to the bottom of this.
1: But Mrs. Thornton and I have told you everything.
0: Yes, well, then explain to me why at the very moment I was standing in my own home listening to my wife talk to you on the phone. You were telling Mrs. Thornton that I was sitting in this nightclub planning to kill her. Oh, don't you see, Helen, this man's a cheap trickster. Why, he's never even seen me before. Why didn't you come to me when this all started,
2: but
0: darling?
2: Jack, I was afraid.
1: Because she thought you were the one, and so did I. That's why I assumed it was you sitting out there. Of course, I never saw you before you entered my dressing room a few minutes ago. You see, Mr. Thornton, I have a telepathic mind, not a magic eye. I know what your wife and I have told you is hard to believe.
0: I don't know what your game is, Marlowe. But I'll find out soon enough. Come on, Helen, we're going to police headquarters.
1: That won't be necessary, Mr. Thornton. The police know about this. I told them.
0: What?
1: The police are here now in this nightclub. Mr. Thornton, whether you believe it or not, your wife's life is in jeopardy. Someone in this club now is planning to kill her. Perhaps this will convince you. You own a .45 caliber pistol with a serial number 75682.
0: What? Yes, that's right. That's the pistol I reported as missing.
1: Yes, I know. The police told me tonight.
2: Jack, why didn't you tell me?
0: Well, darling, you've been so upset lately, I didn't want to cause you any more anxiety.
1: That pistol is, in all likelihood, the same weapon that was used up at Lone Acres in an attempt on your wife's life. Mr. Thornton, that pistol was brought to this club tonight by the person who is planning to kill your wife. The police found it concealed in an overcoat in the hat check room. Whoever claims that coat is Mrs. Thornton's intended murderer.
0: Oh, why should anyone want to kill her?
2: But who can it be?
1: We'll soon find out. Mr. Thornton, do you recall the night you were in this club? The night I first received the murder thought?
0: Yes.
1: That night, did you see anybody here, or were you with anyone who knows both you and Mrs. Thornton very well?
0: Well, let me see. Yes. No, it couldn't be.
1: Pardon me, please.
3: There we go, Mr. Marlowe. Here he is.
1: Will you bring him in, Inspector?
3: All right, you, this way. Come on.
1: Mrs. Thornton, your intended murderer.
2: Paul.
0: That's right. He was with me here the night you received the murder thought.
2: It was Paul all the time.
0: Yeah. And it almost worked.
1: Yes. And all the clues pointed to you, Mr. Thornton.
2: But why? We were so friendly, the three of us.
1: Friendly? More than that, Mrs. Thornton. Paul Allen was hopelessly in love with you.
4: Mr. Marlowe, you're on.
1: All right, I'm coming.
4: Let's go, Allen.
5: Now, ladies and gentlemen, the 78 Club presents the great Marlowe, the Mental Marvel. He'll read your mind and tell you every thought. But let me warn you, if you have a secret you don't want him to know, just don't.

From shadows and stillness, mystery weaves a spell of strangest fascination, charging the mind with doubts and fears. For mystery is a strange companion, a living memory. In the haunting.

0: On Christmas Eve, Tom, you picked up a girl on the road and didn't even tell me about it.
1: Oh, wait a minute, Lucille. How did you...
0: She was a beautiful girl with eyes like nothing a man has ever seen before.
1: You've been talking to Bill?
0: And you end up at my house walking around as though you weren't quite connected with this world.
1: Answer me. Have you been talking to Bill? Did he tell you about this?
0: I've talked with Bill, but he didn't tell me any part of this. And neither did anyone else. But I know, and I can tell you every detail of that ride.
1: How?
0: That's why you're out for this ride, darling. I'm going to show you how.
2: Strange, true stories of the supernatural, with your narrator, famous author, lecturer, and expert on weird and unusual events, Walter Gibson.
3: Thank you, Charles Woods. At the turn of the century, a train ran through Connecticut, which local residents dubbed the Ghost Train. It was real enough at the time, but its white cars gave it a weird effect when seen through the night. In years to come, the term became even more appropriate. A few years ago, Tom Lacey was driving over back roads in Connecticut to spend Christmas with his fiancée. In the rear seat, his friend Bill Bowen was dozing comfortably along with his dog Spangles. Tom didn't like the road very much.
1: We should have put on chains. Pretty hard to hold this car down on these old high-crowned roads. Hey, that sounds like a sleigh. Where is it? Gee, I wonder if there could be a side road running along here. Gosh, I can hear those bells as plain as day, but there's not a sign of the sleigh, either in front of us or behind us. Well, I'd sure hate having to stop for it in a hurry while I'm going down this long hill. Train coming. It's an old steam train. Gee, I thought everything up here was diesel. There's no more bells. The sleigh must have stopped for the train, and I'd better... Whoa, whoa. White cars. It's like a ghost train. This is funny. Lucille didn't mention anything about railroad crossing in her directions. There's somebody in the road, I think. Yeah, it's a girl. We're looking for a ride way out here. Well, there's somebody to talk to since Bill won't wake up.
4: Hey, get in. You must be frozen standing out there.
1: Here, I'll close the door for you. Well, where to, miss?
0: To my house. In the valley at the foot of the long hill road. My father is ill. I must get to him right away. Right away.
1: Long Hill Road? I'm afraid I don't know where that is.
0: Take the first right down the hill. At the bottom, take the left fork across the covered bridge. It's the first house, the other side of the river.
1: Okay, take it easy. I'll get you there.

0: Well, I guess this is the place, miss.
1: Yes.
0: There's somebody waiting for you on the porch, I think, with a lantern.
1: My brother, Leonard.
0: Oh. Oh, wait a minute. Let me get the door. It sticks.
1: Thank you.
0: Well, wait a minute. You don't have to be in such a hurry, do you? I'd kind of like to see you again.
1: After Christmas, I'm sure my father will be well. Good night.
2: It was a gay Christmas at the home of Lucille Rutledge, Tom's fiancée. But Tom, oddly enough, was more quiet than usual. Although Lucille worried a little, asking if he felt all right, Tom would not admit to anything being wrong. Finally, she got Bill Boland aside to ask a few pertinent questions.
3: Bill, will you talk to me for a minute?
4: Sure, pick a subject.
3: I can't help wondering what's happened to Tom. Do you have any idea?
4: Well, I didn't know anything had happened to him.
3: Oh, well, now, he's not being himself at all. He's quiet. And you know that's not at all like Tom.
4: Come to think of it, I guess that's right.
3: We haven't seen each other since Thanksgiving. Are you sure that he hasn't met another girl?
4: No. Look, he dragged me through every high-priced store on Fifth Avenue before we came up here, and he was like an anxious adolescent. Did I think you'd like this? Did I think you'd like that?
3: No.
4: Was it the right color? Does that sound like a guy who's got his mind on another girl?
3: No. And one of you certainly had good taste in presents, I must say.
4: Mm.
3: But just the same, he's been quiet and strained ever since he got here. So something must have happened. Tom. Bill, nothing happened along the road, did it?
4: Well, you can't prove it by me. I was asleep most of the way out here.
3: No, think hard.
4: Well, honest, nothing. I vaguely remember hearing Tom muttering to himself while he drove along, but I...
3: And?
4: Well, you know, now that I think of it, I do seem to remember a woman's voice in there a couple of times. Of course, I thought I was dreaming.
3: Do you remember where you heard it?
4: Oh, I didn't even open my eyes. All I know is we were going down a hill. We seem to have been going down a hill the whole way up here.
3: It was a long hill, in other words. Now I know what's been the matter with Tom.
4: Oh, wait a minute, Lucille. If there's anything I've said, I don't want to get...
3: Rest easy, Bill. But tomorrow I'm going to take Tom out for a drive, and you're not invited.
2: Although the roads hadn't improved a bit, Lucille insisted on going out for a drive with Tom on the following day. She took the wheel, and as the car pulled out of the village, she said...
3: I should be jealous, you know.
0: Huh?
3: Yes, you pick up a girl along the road, don't even tell me about it.
0: Wait a minute, now what...
3: She's a beautiful girl, with eyes like nothing a man has ever seen before.
0: You've been talking to Bill.
3: And you end up at my house, walking around as though you weren't, well, quite connected with this world.
0: Answer me, have you been talking with Bill?
3: I've talked with Bill, yes, but he didn't tell me any of this.
0: Well, then how'd you know?
3: Aha. Uh-huh. Ah, that's an admission that it's all true.
0: Well, all right, I picked up the girl, yeah. Well, she was standing beside the road trying to flag a ride to her home.
3: Mm-hmm.
0: Yeah, well... It looked pretty cold out there, so I took her home.
3: Yeah, but you wanted to see her again.
0: Well, I wanted... Well, I... Look here. Was this kid a friend of yours or what?
3: No.
0: Well, then how did you know all this?
3: I'm psychic.
0: Oh, nonsense.
3: No, really, Tom. Why the stare ever since you got here? Do you realize that you haven't looked me in the eyes once?
0: Well, I didn't realize them. I'm sorry, it won't happen again.
3: Yes, but what's your promise worth? How do I know it won't happen again?
0: Because I love you, and I want to marry you. And you're the only girl in the world for me.
3: Oh. Well, that goes a long way toward getting you out of the doghouse.
0: Oh, that's good.
3: Now, if you can explain walking around with a dreamy countenance...
0: Well, you put your finger on it, all right. See that girl's eyes... They're what had me walking around in a trance. I just couldn't get them out of my mind.
3: All right, darling. Now, I'll show you how I happen to know all about it. Although, this is an advantage that I really should keep.
2: By a roundabout way, Lucille drove Tom to the long hill, where unexplained things had started happening to him. Different as it appeared in daylight, Tom could still recognize it, and he said so.
3: That's right, darling. You see, now we're headed back toward my house on exactly the same road you took Christmas Eve.
0: Yeah.
3: Do you remember hearing something around this point?
0: Yeah, sleigh bells.
3: Did you see the sleigh?
0: No, that's what stuck me.
3: You didn't see the sleigh because it was traveling an old road that doesn't exist anymore. It used to run parallel to this one, at least partway down the hill. And then, just about here, I should think, you started hearing a train whistle.
0: Yeah, I'm darned if I did. How did you know?
3: And when you came around this curve, you saw...
0: I saw a train.
3: Yes. But now... Look, in the light of day, do you see any railroad crossing there?
0: No. Not a sign of one. Oh, was I out of my head?
3: No, darling, you were all right. Look on either side of the road. You'll see the old railroad bed where the line used to run through here.
0: Yeah?
3: And right here is where you picked up the girl, isn't it?
0: Yeah, she was standing right over there by that rock.
3: Now, Tom, the reason I know exactly what happened is that it's happened before to other people down through the years. You see, back around 1900, a girl named Ethel Wyman was hurrying down this hill in a sleigh, trying to reach her father's sickbed before he died. And she was struck and killed here by the train that used to run on this line.
0: Yeah, and it was painted all white, wasn't
3: it? And every year at Christmas time, the scene is reenacted with the girl standing by the side of the road, trying to get a ride to her father's house. And everyone who has experienced it has made a point of reporting the girl's eyes. They were haunting.
0: Yeah, they certainly were. Well, so I picked up a ghost and took her home, huh? See, that'll be something to remember.
3: Yes.
0: Look, now will you tell me why all this business about you being jealous?
3: Oh, well, it was just too good an opportunity, sweetheart. I just wanted to be sure that you never look at another girl again, no matter what kind of eyes she had.
2: Thinking it over later, there was something that neither Tom nor Lucille could puzzle out. Before reaching Ethel Wyman's home, Tom had taken a left fork at the bottom of Long Hill, then crossed a covered bridge. Retracing that route in daylight, he found that neither the fork in the road nor the bridge existed. The road ended at an abutment, and beyond it lay Great Hollow Reservoir, built 40 years before.
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0: 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Tonight, No Rest for the Dead, starring Arnold Moss.
1: Good evening, friends of the Inner Sanctum. Yes, it's your old friend, the host, again. Inviting you through the blood-stained portals of the creaking door, through which so many people have entered and so few return. Well, friends, I just got back from vacation. I've had a most delirious time. Lovely. We rented a little haunted house in the country right next to a cemetery so that the little ones could play tag around the tombstones. Did you ever play golf with a couple of ghouls by moonlight? The only thing you have to be careful about is that they like to make holes in one. You guessed it. You're the one. And now for tonight's journey into fear. No rest for the dead. Got a stranglehold on your nerves? Remember, if you're the jumpy type, don't sit near windows. All right, then. Gather close, and we'll hear Gordon Wells tell us his story in his own words.
2: My luck was running high on the night that I went to see Bruce Craig. A raging storm kept traffic off the roads. In fact, I didn't see a single car all the way to his house. When I rang the bell, I waited for a moment. No one answered. And then I heard Bruce call.
3: Door is open.
2: The house was empty. Apparently, the servants had gone. You see, these details were important because I knew I might have to murder Bruce.
3: Is that you, Gordon?
2: Yes.
3: I'm in the bedroom.
2: Bruce! Bruce, what are you doing in bed?
3: Never mind. Sit down.
2: I thought I heard you gasp.
3: Don't be so concerned about me. I'll be all right. If only this pain would go away.
2: You're sick. You need a doctor.
3: I'm sent for the doctor.
2: I'd better ring for a servant. Maybe a drink would help.
3: The butler's gone and the cook never showed up. So there's no one here but us, Gordon. It's just as well. I'm not sure that I want anyone to overhear what I have to say. You must have guessed why I sent for you.
2: Oh, no, Bruce.
3: And I'll tell you. I've always regarded you as the closest friend I've ever had. I've given you a chance to make something of yourself, though you were nothing but a worthless gambler when I met you.
2: I've always appreciated what you did for me, Bruce.
3: Yes, you've showed your appreciation by stealing $10,000 from me.
2: What are you talking about?
3: I've been checking the books. I've suspected you for some time, but I couldn't believe it. Are you going to deny that you stole the money?
2: Have you told the police about this?
3: No, not yet. What did you do with the money?
2: I took a chance on a few things, and I lost.
3: You gambled it away?
2: Yes, yes, it's just a matter of luck.
3: Well, your luck wasn't very good, Gordon. I'm going to phone for the police.
4: Move me. No. You think you're... Help me, someone. Don't. Gordon. Help.
2: My fingers closed round his throat and he started to rise from the bed. I didn't relax my hold for one instant. And then suddenly his eyes closed. There was a violent convulsion that tore through his body. Bruce managed to writhe free for a second. Then he collapsed on the floor. I kneeled next to him. There was nothing more that had to be done. Bruce was dead.

0: Anne, wake up.
1: Mother.
0: There's someone at the door.
1: At this hour?
0: It's probably the police.
1: The police?
0: Yes, I want you to do exactly as I tell you, Anne.
1: Hmm?
0: They ask you where I was. You tell them that I didn't leave this house tonight.
1: Oh, but you did, dear. You went to see Bruce.
0: Don't be a fool. Bruce is dead.
1: Dead?
0: He's been murdered. You were asleep when I came in. I didn't want to tell you.
1: Gordon, did you kill...
0: You'll tell them I was here. You'll tell them I never left this room.
1: Gordon, you...
0: Shut up!
1: You can't get away with this.
0: It's going to be all right. My luck's good. Now, come on! Just a moment.
2: Oh, hello, Wells. I didn't mean to get you out of bed like this. Oh, good evening, Mrs. Wells.
1: Good evening.
2: I hope I haven't frightened you.
0: No, it's all right, Mr. Parrish. I didn't know what to expect.
2: Well, I'm sorry. I've just come from Bruce Craig's house. You live close by. I thought you should be the first one to know. Craig is dead.
0: When did you find out?
2: I got a call from his doctor an hour ago. He didn't have any relatives around here. Doctor knew I was his attorney, and he got in touch with me.
0: Oh, this is terrible news, Parrish. It's hard to tell you what Bruce meant to me. He was more than just a friend.
2: Yes, I knew that when I drew up his will. Why, he's left everything to you.
0: To me?
2: Yes, his entire estate. There's only one condition.
0: What's that?
2: Well, Bruce apparently had a brother somewhere. If this man turns up within 48 hours, he'll be the sole beneficiary.
0: I see.
2: But you don't have to worry. The brother hasn't been heard from for 20 years. He's probably dead. Well... Will you take care of the funeral arrangements? I'll help you if you wish.
0: Wait a minute. There's something I don't understand.
2: What?
0: The funeral arrangements. I thought the police would take the body.
2: The police?
0: Well, yes, in cases like this.
2: Oh, no. The police don't take over when a man dies in his own home. Unless, of course, it's murder.
0: That's what I mean.
2: Oh, good heavens. I guess I was so upset I forgot to tell you. Bruce Craig died of a heart attack.
0: Heart attack? Are you sure?
2: The doctor was quite certain of it. Why, what did you expect it was?
0: We were in the funeral parlor the next day. Everyone had gone but Anne and myself.
1: Gordon.
0: What's the matter?
1: Look there. That man.
0: What about him?
1: Craig. Bruce Craig.
0: Looked at the man who just walked in. It was Bruce. He was standing in the dim shadows. I watched him as he walked over to the open coffin. And suddenly I realized that man is Bruce Craig's brother.
1: His brother?
0: Bruce never told me anything about him. He's apparently a twin. And you realize what this means?
1: He'll inherit the estate.
0: Yes.
1: Well, perhaps it's just as well.
0: No, no, Anne.
1: But what can you do?
0: I have to do something.
1: No, Gordon, now, please, let's forget the whole thing. It was just bad luck.
0: My luck can't run out now. If he inherits the estate, I go to jail.
1: What do you say?
0: He'll find out about the money that I...
1: What money?
0: Anne. Go to the car. Turn on the motor. Wait there.
1: But why?
0: Do as I tell you. If you love me at all... Gotta help me. The man stood near the coffin looking at the body inside it, lost in thought. I looked at his face and I looked at the face of my friend in the coffin. They were identical, except that one was alive and the other had the calm repose of death.
3: What do you want?
0: Nothing. You're his brother, aren't you?
3: Who are you?
0: Gordon Wells. I was his closest friend.
3: Who are you?
0: You are Dennis Craig, aren't you?
3: Excuse me, I'd better go.
0: No, wait a minute. I'm leaving too. May I go with you, please?
3: I'd rather go alone, but... All right, come along.
0: No, go this way.
3: Where does it lead?
0: To the alley. It's easier to reach your car. Will you be at the cemetery?
3: When is the burial?
0: early tomorrow morning. The alley was dark. I'd been counting on that. The man beside me walked along quietly, but seemed wary, suspicious, as though he could read the thoughts in my mind. It was then that I noticed some paving bricks piled on the side where they were repairing the road in the alley. I stopped. He seemed to sense what I wanted to do.
4: What are you up to?
0: Nothing.
4: Why did you come over to me before?
0: Well, isn't it only natural since he was your brother?
4: I never said he was my brother.
0: It's true, but...
4: Let go of my
0: no!
4: arm.
0: No! You're not going to get me! For a moment, I was dizzy from his blow, but in the darkness, I saw him running down the alley. Suddenly, I saw his body shoot into the air, and I heard him scream.
4: No!
0: I saw him stumble and fall. He lay still for a moment. I picked up one of the paving bricks and quickly came up to him. He was on his back, unconscious. I raised my hand. His eyes opened.
4: No, no, not Dennis Craig! No.
1: Gordon, what did you do?
0: Open the back door. Go on, open it.
1: But Gordon, what...
0: You gotta get his body in the car, don't you understand? Open it. All right, now get going.
1: Where shall I drive
0: to? Home.
1: But what are you going to do with him?
0: Go around to the back of the house, Anne.
1: All right.
0: Stop there. All right, go out. You may have to help me.
1: Help you?
0: You're in this as deeply as I am. Now open the door for me. I'm carrying him out. Turn the lights off and follow me.
1: But Gordon, how do you expect to get rid of him?
0: You know the abandoned dry well.
1: Yes?
0: No one will ever find him there. No one will ever know. All right, here we are. I'll stand aside. I'm going to lift the cover. Turn around if you don't want to see. Oh. I'll replace the cover. One of these days I'll seal it up.
1: Gordon, you'll never get away with it. Never.
0: Don't be a fool. Yet see, everything's going my way. He even tripped in the alley when he got away from me, and not a soul saw us. Nobody. Nobody knows about it but you.
1: But why did you have to kill him? Why? You got away with it once. Why weren't you grateful? Why did you have to do this?
0: You're hysterical. You're losing your head. Stop it!
1: What's that?
0: Nothing.
1: It came from the well.
0: Couldn't have. He's dead.
1: Wait a minute.
0: What you may have heard is some animal in the woods. That's all. Everything went perfectly. I knew it would. Nothing can go wrong when you have a run of luck, the way I did. I inherited Bruce Craig's estate. I took over the business. I was wealthier than I'd ever been. I think I could have even been happy if it weren't for Anne. You see, I could forget, but she couldn't. And one night, about 8 weeks after Bruce Craig died, we were at home together.
1: Gordon!
0: Yes?
1: Can't we go out tonight?
0: Anne, there's a storm.
1: Yes, I know there's a storm. But it's only a few minutes into town. We can see a movie. Anything would be better than staying here.
0: Anne, what's the matter with you?
1: I can't stand this house anymore. We haven't been out of it for one night since Bruce Craig died. We haven't been out because you're afraid. Afraid to leave. You're afraid someone might discover what's in that abandoned well. And you're afraid of me. Because I'm the only one who knows that you're a murderer.
0: You'd better be quiet.
1: You hate the very sound of that word, don't you? Well, you are a murderer. Murderer, murderer.
0: And I... Who's that?
1: I don't know. But whoever it is, they're welcome. I don't think I can take another night alone with you. I'll answer. Just a moment. Good evening, I did...
0: And... Anne, what is it? What's the matter?
1: Goodness.
0: Well, go on, speak.
5: I'll open the door.
1: No, don't let him in.
5: Who?
1: It's Bruce Craig.
5: Bruce, you're out of your mind.
1: He was standing there. He wanted to come
5: Get
1: in.
5: Get me from the door.
1: No, don't.
5: There's no one there. There's no one, no car or anything.
1: He's gone away. But he'll be back. I know he will.
5: And listen to me. He won't be back. You're imagining things.
1: No, Gordon, I'm not. He was real as you are. Then why shouldn't he come back? It was on a night like this that you killed him.
5: Bruce Craig is dead. He's been buried.
1: Then it might have been his brother, his twin, Dennis.
5: It couldn't be. Do you understand what I'm saying? It couldn't be.
1: I understand what you're saying.
5: Anne, come with me.
1: Where are you going to take me?
5: You'll see in a moment. Just come with me to the garage.
1: The garage?
5: I want to get a pick, the flashlight.
1: No, Gordon, no, don't.
5: Anne, we're only going to the abandoned well.
1: Well?
5: Yes. There's something I want to show you.
1: No, I don't want to see.
5: You'd better come with me, Anne. This is very important. Perhaps a matter of life or death.

0: finally broken through the concrete. In a moment, I'll remove the cover.
1: Gordon, why are you doing this?
0: You may not realize it, but I'm doing it for your sake, Anne. No! Now, hand me the flashlight.
1: It's here.
0: Just as I thought. Anne, look down there. Look down the well.
1: No!
0: You must! I want you to see the body. I want you to prove to yourself that this man is dead. Come here!
1: No, let go of me!
0: Look! Go on, look! Look down there!
1: Oh.
0: Now will you believe that he's dead?
1: Yes. I believe it, Gordon. I believe it.
2: Good evening, Mrs. Wells.
1: Who are you?
2: I just wanted to speak to you.
1: But who are you? Why do you keep that scarf over your face?
2: You'll find out presently. Where is your husband?
1: He's downstairs in the cellar.
2: Does he still think you're losing your mind, Mrs. Wells?
1: What are you talking about?
2: He hasn't accused you of having any hallucinations in the last 2 weeks. Looking into the world seems to have helped you a great deal.
1: How do you know?
2: Don't you realize who I am now?
1: No.
2: Perhaps if I remove the scarf, you'll recognize me.
1: Craig!
2: Good night, Mrs. Wells.
1: Gordon! Gordon!
3: What's wrong?
1: Gordon, come here!
3: What happened, man?
1: I just saw...
0: Well, what did you see?
1: Couldn't I know what's been in your mind. I know what you've been planning. That's why I'm afraid to tell you this.
0: What are you afraid to tell me?
1: I saw him again.
0: Bruce Craig.
1: Bruce Craig or his brother, I don't know which one. But he was standing as close to me as you are now.
0: Was he?
1: And he spoke to me. I know I'm risking my life by telling you this, but I can't help it. I must make you understand. Something strange is happening, something you must believe. You do believe me, don't you, Gordon? I'm not losing my mind. You can trust me. I won't give your secret away. I only told you this because I wanted to help you. Gordon. Gordon, what are you going to do? Tell me.
0: I've just decided what to do, Anne.
1: No, you would. You can't kill me like you killed the others. You can't. I've been loyal. I've been faithful. You can't murder me.
0: Murder you? All I want to do, dear, is take you away on a trip.
1: Trip?
0: Yes. Back to Canada, to your hometown. You can see your old friends, take a long rest, regain your health. You said you'd like to get away. You would like that, Anne, wouldn't you?
1: Oh, yes, good, yes. It'd be wonderful to get away from here. Hello? Oh, yes. Janet, I'm so glad you called back. Well, Gordon and I are leaving tomorrow. No, I won't have a chance to see you. We're going by car early in the morning. Yes, I know.
0: I held the knife behind my back as I approached Anne. The way she looked that night made the task I'd set for myself even more difficult. She'd been as happy as a child ever since I told her we were going away, and now she turned to me, radiant smile on her face. Yeah, she looked lovelier than I'd ever seen her before.
1: That was Janet. She sends her regards, dear.
0: Have you told the people in town we're going away?
1: Yes, I have. And I paid the grocer and the milk company, everyone. And you see, I checked them off on my list.
0: Mm-hmm.
1: Darling, you married a very efficient wife.
0: Oh, yes, yes, dear, I know.
1: Oh, Gordon, I don't think you really understand what this trip means to me. We'll both be able to make a new start. Away from here, away from this place. Maybe we'll even be able to forget. Because I love you, darling.
0: Oh, Anne.
1: Gordon, that knife.
0: Yes.
1: But, Gordon, I thought...
0: I know what you thought, Anne.
1: You mean the trip was just part of your plan?
0: I'm sorry, Anne, I don't want to do this, but I must.
1: But why? Why, I'd never give you away. I haven't betrayed you, even in the slightest way, have I? Why must... No, the knife! No!
0: The first thrust killed her. When she fell to the floor, I made certain she was dead. The rest was all planned. You see, I didn't want to murder Anne. I was forced to. In order to protect my own life, she would have given me away without realizing it because I was convinced that her mind was gone. I stooped to pick her up, but just then I heard someone at the door. For a moment, I felt paralyzed. I looked at my watch. It was almost midnight. Who could it be? Quickly, I put her body behind the couch. Then I put a chair over the bloodstain on the floor. I hid the knife. And then I went to the door.
2: Hello, Will.
0: Craig.
2: Yes.
0: Oh, no, it can't be.
2: It's just as your wife told you, Wells. You're not imagining this.
0: But you...
2: You're wondering just who I am?
0: Yes.
2: I'm Dennis Craig.
0: But that's impossible.
2: Is it? If you don't mind, there's a phone call I must make.
0: Phone call?
2: Yes. Hello, operator. Call the police immediately. Tell them to come to the home of Gordon Wells on Glendale Lane. Tell them that Mr. Wells has just murdered his wife.
0: Craig, how did you...
2: How did I get here?
0: Yes.
2: How do you think?
0: I don't know. You were dead.
2: Was I?
0: I killed you. I saw your body in a well.
2: So you did.
0: What? How did you come back?
2: That's something I'm going to let you wonder about during those last few hours before they electrocute you.
0: Well, why did you come here?
2: To show you that your wife wasn't lying, nor was she insane.
0: And you're alive, you...
2: I wouldn't try to get that knife if I were you.
0: Well, you've got a gun.
2: Yes. I think you'd still prefer to take a chance with the police rather than risk certain death from one of my bullets. You overplayed your hand.
0: What makes you think so?
2: You didn't have to murder me.
0: What?
2: You would have collected every penny my brother left without killing me. I could never have claimed a thing from my brother's will. I happen to be an escaped convict. If the police ever found me, I'd go to prison for something like 30 years.
0: I really didn't have to.
2: No, as I said, you didn't have to do a thing. I would have walked out of that funeral parlor and you would never have seen me again as long as you lived. For a man who believes in luck, that's very funny, isn't it?
0: It's very funny.
2: And so now, here we are. You'll have to go to the chair for murdering your wife. I guess you'd call that tough luck, wouldn't you?
0: Oh, this can't be real. When I looked down at that well, when I forced Anne to look down, we both saw you. We both saw your face. And you were dead.
2: There are the police. I'll have to go.
0: I'm going with you. I'm not going to let them find me here.
2: I'm afraid you're wrong about that.
0: Oh, my leg.
2: You won't be able to get away now, Wells. Not with that leg.
0: Why? Why did you do this?
2: Because you're a murderer at heart, Wells. You had it coming. I think your luck's run out.
0: He was right. My luck had run out. At the trial, I tried to tell them my wife was murdered by the same man who came into the house and shot me, but no one believed me. I still don't know whether Dennis Craig was alive or dead. Perhaps he was alive when I put him in the abandoned well, and then he could have escaped and dug up his brother's body and substituted it for his own. Sure, that's the only way he could have done it. But then again, perhaps he did return from the dead. I'll never know. Thank you. guess this should teach Gordon not to believe in luck. Which brings us right to the moral of our story, which I found inscribed in blood on an old lace doily. It reads, never slaughter your wife while she's cooking dinner. It's liable to ruin your meal. And remember, if a couple of homicidal maniacs come into your room in the middle of the night to murder you, don't be scared to death. Do what I do. Say nuts and bolt.
3: Tonight's Inner Sanctum Mystery was written by Milton Lewis and starred Arnold Moss in the role of Gordon. Charlotte Holland played Anne, and Everett Sloan played Dennis. Music was by Lou White. This month's Inner Sanctum Mystery novel is Woman Under the Mountain by Roman McDougall. The entire production of Inner Sanctum is under the direction of Hyman Brown.
0: Well, friends, it's time to close that creaking door. Till next week at this same time, when we'll be back with more spooks and shudders. Next week's distress, The Baited Corpse, is about a taxi driver who finds a fortune and promptly loses his mind over it. An obliging fellow, our Hacky, never shies away from any undertaking. Come ride along. Next week, until then, good night. Pleasant.

0: 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Stay tuned for the original Amateur Hour as Ted Mack starts tomorrow's talent off on the royal highway to fame and fortune. 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
1: This is Nelson Olmsted. 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

sleep no more. 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In the shadows, there may be moving things. Tonight, it may be

0: Good evening. This is Ben Grauer introducing tonight's tale of terror, told by Nelson Armstead on the National Broadcasting Company's presentation of Sleep No More. The story of terror can be as simple as a sheeted ghost rattling chains. It can be a complex and hidden world of horror, lurking in such unholy dimensions as only the dead and the moonstruck can glimpse. Or it can be those terrible, fathomless shadows which lie buried deep in the primitive mind of civilized man. And for this evening, well, Nelson Armstead, tell us about this evening's story.
1: Thank you, Ben. You know, mankind has always enjoyed a good story. It was that way in the beginning when our ancestors gathered around campfires to hear the accounts of adventures. Today, we can enjoy the finest tales ever written, the result of thousands of years of experience. And we don't gather around the campfire, but around the radio. The first story I want to tell you tonight was written by Anton Chekhov. It's about a man who bet another man $2 million that he couldn't spend 15 years in jail. It's entitled, The Bet.

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3: Well, among the company was a lawyer, a young man of about 25. On being asked his opinion, he said, capital punishment and life imprisonment are equally immoral. But if I were offered the choice between them, I would certainly choose the second. It's better to live somehow than not to live at all. Well, the banker suddenly lost his temper and banged his fist on the table. And turning to the young lawyer, he said, "It's a lie. I'll bet you $2 million you couldn't stick in a cell even for 5 years." "Well, if you mean it seriously, then I bet I'll stay not 5, but 15. 15! Done! Gentlemen, I stake $2 million. "Agreed. You stake $2 million, and I my freedom." So, this wild, ridiculous bet came to pass. The banker, who at the time had too many millions to count, spoiled and capricious, was beside himself with rapture.

And now, after 15 years, the banker, pacing from corner to corner, recalled all this and asked himself, why did I make this bet? What's the good? The lawyer's lost 15 years of his life, and if I pay the $2 million, I'm ruined. Will it convince people that capital punishment is worse or better than imprisonment for life? No, no. It's all stuff and rubbish. On my part, it was the caprice of a well-fed man, and the lawyer's pure greed for gold. He recollected further what had happened at the time the bet was made. It was decided that the lawyer must undergo his imprisonment under the strictest observation in a garden wing of the banker's house. It was agreed that during the entire period, he would be deprived of the right to cross the threshold, to see living people, to hear human voices, and to receive letters and newspapers. He was permitted to have a musical instrument, to read books, to write letters, to drink wine and smoke tobacco. By the agreement, he could communicate, but only in silence, with the outside world through a little window especially constructed for this purpose. Everything necessary, books, music, wine, he could receive in any quantity by sending a note through the window. The agreement provided for all the minutest details, which made the confinement strictly solitary, and it obliged the lawyer to remain exactly 15 years from 12 o'clock of November 14th, 1870, to 12 o'clock of November 14th, 1885. The least attempt on his part to violate the conditions, to escape if only for 2 minutes before the time, freed the banker from obligation to pay him the $2 million.

During the first year of imprisonment, the lawyer, as far as it was possible to judge from his short notes, suffered terribly from loneliness and boredom. From this wing, day and night, came the sound of the piano. He rejected wine and tobacco. "Wine," he wrote, "excites desires, and desires are the chief foes of a prisoner. Besides, nothing is more boring than to drink good wine alone, and tobacco spoils the air in the room." During the first year, the lawyer was sent books of a light character, novels with complicated love interests, stories of crime and fantasy, comedies, and so on. In the second year, the piano was heard no longer, and the lawyer asked only for classics. In the fifth year, music was heard again, and the prisoner asked for wine. Those who watched him said that during the whole of that year, he was only eating, drinking, and lying on his bed. He yawned often and talked angrily to himself. Books he didn't read. Sometimes at night, he would sit down to write. He would write for a long time and tear it all up in the morning. More than once, he was heard to weep. In the second half of the sixth year, the prisoner began zealously to study languages, philosophy, and history. He felt

0: one of those subjects so hungrily that the banker hardly had time to get books enough for him. In the space of the next 4 years, about 600 volumes were bought at his request. It was while that passion lasted that the banker received the following letter from the prisoner. My dear jailer, I am writing these lines in 6 languages. Show them to experts. Let them read them. If they don't find one single mistake, I beg you to give orders to have a gun fired off in the garden. By the noise, I shall know that my efforts have not been in vain. The geniuses of all ages and countries speak in different languages, but in them all burns the same flame. Oh, if you knew my heavenly happiness now that I can understand them. The prisoner's desire was fulfilled. In the garden, by the banker's order, 2 shots were fired. Later on, after the 10th year, the lawyer sat immovable before his table and read only the New Testament. The banker found it strange that a man who in 4 years had mastered 600 erudite volumes should have spent nearly a year in reading one book, easy to understand and by no means thick. The New Testament was then replaced by the history of religions and theology. During the last 2 years of his confinement, the prisoner read an extraordinary amount, quite haphazard. Now he would apply himself to the natural sciences. Then he would read Byron or Shakespeare. Notes used to come from him in which he asked to be sent at the same time a book on chemistry, a textbook on medicine, a novel, and some treatise on philosophy or theology. He read as though he were swimming in the sea among broken pieces of wreckage, and in his desire to save his life, was eagerly grasping one piece after another. The banker recalled all this and thought,
1: Tomorrow, 12 o'clock, he receives his freedom. Under the agreement, I shall have to pay him $2 million. And if I pay, it's all over with me. I'm ruined forever.
0: 15 years before, he had too many millions to count, but now he was afraid to ask himself which he had more of, money or debts. He decided that the only escape was to kill his prisoner before the $2 million had been won. The clock had just struck 3. The banker was listening. In the house, everyone was asleep, and you could hear only the frozen trees whining outside the windows. He took out of his safe the key to the door, which had not been opened for 15 years, put on his overcoat, and went out of the house into the garden where the prison was located. In the prisoner's room, a candle was burning dimly. The prisoner himself sat at the table. Only his back, the hair on his head, and his hands were visible. Open books were strewn about on the table, the 2 chairs, and on the carpet near the table. 5 minutes passed, and the prisoner never once stirred. 15 years' confinement had taught him to sit motionless. The banker tapped on the window, but the prisoner made no movement in reply. Then the banker cautiously tore the seals from the door and put the key into the lock. The rusty lock gave a hoarse groan, and the door creaked. The banker expected instantly to hear a cry of surprise and the sound of steps. 3 minutes passed, and it was as quiet inside as it had been before. He made up his mind to enter. Before the table sat a man unlike any ordinary human being. He looked almost like a skeleton, with tight-drawn skin, with long, curly hair like a woman's and a shaggy beard. The color of his face was yellow, of an earthy shade. The cheeks were sunken, the back long and narrow, and the hand upon which he leaned his hairy head was so thin and bony that it was painful to look upon. His hair was already silvering with gray, and no one who glanced at the senile emaciation of the face would have believed he was only 40 years old. On the table before his bended head lay a sheet of paper on which something was written in a tiny hand, and the banker thought,
1: Poor devil. He's asleep and probably seeing millions in his dreams. Why, I have only to take and throw the half-dead thing in the bed and smother him a moment with the pillow, and the most careful examination would find no trace of unnatural death. But first let me read what he's written.
0: The banker took the sheet from the table and read, Tomorrow, at 12 o'clock midnight, I shall obtain my freedom and the right to mix with people. But before I leave this room and see the sun, I think it necessary to say a few words to you. On my own clear conscience and before God who sees me, I declare to you that I despise freedom, life, health, all that your books call the blessings of the world. For 15 years, I have diligently studied earthly life. True, I saw neither the earth nor the people, but in your books I drank fragrant wine, sang songs, hunted deer and wild boar in the forests, loved women and beautiful women like clouds ethereal, created by the magic of your poet's genius, visited me by night and whispered to me wonderful tales which made my head drunken. In your books, I climbed the summits of Elbers and Mont Blanc and saw from there how the sun rose in the morning and in the evening suffused the sky, the ocean, and the mountain ridges with a purple gold. Your books gave me wisdom. All that unwearying human thought created in the centuries is compressed in a little lump in my skull. I know that I am cleverer than you all. And I despise your books. Despise all worldly blessings and wisdom. Everything is void, frail, visionary, and elusive as a mirage. Though you be proud and wise and beautiful, yet will death wipe you from the face of the earth like the mice underground. And your prosperity, your history, and the immortality of your genius will be as frozen slag burned down together with a terrestrial globe. You are mad and gone the wrong way. You take falsehood for truth and ugliness for beauty. You would marvel if suddenly apple and orange trees bear frogs and lizards instead of fruit, and if roses should begin to have the odor of a sweating horse. So do I marvel at you who have bartered heaven for earth. I do not want to understand you. That I may show you indeed my contempt for that by which you live, I waive the 2 million of which I once dreamed of as paradise, and which I now despise. That I may deprive myself of my right to them, I shall come out of here 5 minutes before the stipulated term, and thus shall violate the agreement. When he had read, the banker put the sheet on the table, kissed the head of the strange man, and began to weep. He went out of the wing. Never at any other time, not even after his terrible losses on the exchange, had he felt such contempt for himself as now. Coming home, he lay down in his bed, but agitation and tears kept him a long time from sleeping. The next morning, the poor watchman came running to him and told him that he had seen the man who lived in the wing climb through the window and into the garden. He had run to the gate and disappeared. The banker instantly went with his servants to the wing and established the escape of his prisoner. To avoid unnecessary rumors, he took the paper with the renunciation from the table and, on his return, locked it in his safe.

0: You are listening to Sleep No More with Nelson Olmsted. The tale he has just told was The Bet by Anton Chekhov. What's our second story for tonight, Mr. Olmsted?
1: If I were to choose among the many short stories that I've read, the one which has the most poignant memory for me, it would be this next story I want to tell you tonight, Ben. Written by George Moore, it's about a poor bank clerk who falls in love with a woman he never sees. It's entitled The Clerk's Quest.

0: For 30 years, Edward Dempsey had worked low down in the list of clerks in the firm of Quinn and Wee. He did his work so well that he seemed born to it. And it was felt that any change in which Dempsey was concerned would be unlucky. Managers had looked at Dempsey doubtingly and had left him in his habits. New partners had come into the business, but Dempsey showed no signs of interest. He was interested only in his desk. There it was by the dim window. There was his pen wiper. There was the ruler. There was the blotting pad. Dempsey was always the first to arrive and the last to leave. Once in 30 years of service, he had accepted a holiday. It had been a topic of conversation all the morning, and the clerks tittered when he came into the bank in the afternoon, saying he'd been looking into the shop windows all the morning and had come down to the bank to see how they were getting on. An obscure, clandestine, taciturn little man, occupying in life only the space necessary to bend over a desk, and whose conical head leaned to one side as if in a token of his humility. It seemed that Dempsey had no other ambition than to be allowed to stagnate at a desk to the end of his life. But this modest ambition would have been realized had it not been for a slight accident, the single accident that had found its way into Dempsey's well-ordered life. One summer's day, the heat of the areas rose and filled the open window, and Dempsey's somnolent senses were moved by a soft and suave perfume. At first he was puzzled to say from where it came. And then he noticed that it came from a bundle of checks that he held in his hand. And then that the perfume paper was a pale pink check in the middle of the bundle. He'd hardly seen a flower for 30 years and couldn't determine whether the odor was that of mignonette or honeysuckle or violet. But at that moment, the checks were called for and he handed them to a superior and with a cool hand and clear brain continued to make entries in the ledger until the bank closed. That night, just as he was falling asleep, a remembrance of the insinuating perfume returned to him. He wondered whose check it was and regretted not having looked at the signature. And many times during the succeeding weeks, he paused as he was making entries in the ledger to think if the haunting perfume were rose, lavender, or mignonette. It wasn't the scent of rose, he was sure of that. And a vague swaying of the hope began. And when the same sweet odor came again, he knew now it was the scent of heliotrope, his heart was lifted and he was overcome in a sweet, possessive trouble. He searched for the check amid the bundle of checks, and finding it, he pressed the paper to his face. The check was written in a thin, feminine handwriting and was signed Henrietta Brown. And the name and handwriting were pregnant with occult significances in Dempsey's disturbed mind. His hand paused amid the entries, and he grew suddenly aware of some dim, shadowy form, graceful and sweet-smelling as the spring, moist shadow of wandering cloud, emanation of earth, or woman herself. Dempsey pondered, and his absent-mindedness was noticed in occasioned comment among the clerks. For the first time in his life, he was glad when the office hours were over. He wanted to be alone. He wanted to think. He felt he must abandon himself to the new influence that had so suddenly and unexpectedly entered his life. Henrietta Brown. The name persisted in his mind like a half-forgotten, half-remembered tune. And in his effort to realize her beauty, he stopped before the photographic displays in the shop windows. But none of the famous or infamous celebrities there helped him in the least. He could only realize Henrietta Brown by turning his thoughts from without and seeking the intimate sense of her perfumed checks. The end of every month brought a check from Henrietta Brown, and for a few moments the clerk was transported and lived beyond himself. An idea had fixed itself in his mind. He didn't know if Henrietta Brown was young or old, pretty or ugly, married or single. The perfume and the name were sufficient and could no longer be separated from the idea now forcing its way through the fissures in the failing brain of this poor little bachelor clerk. That idea of light and love and grace so inherent in man, but which rigorous circumstances had compelled Dempsey to banish from his life. Dempsey had had a mother to support for many years and had found it impossible to economize. But since her death, he'd lain by about 150 pounds. To have touched a penny of his savings once would have seemed to him a sin near to sacrilege. Yet he didn't hesitate for a single moment to send Henrietta Brown, whose address he had been able to obtain through the bank books, a diamond brooch that had cost £20. He omitted any reference to himself, and for days he lived in warm wonderment, satisfied in the thought that she was wearing something that he had seen and touched. His ideal was now by him and always, and its dominion was so complete that he neglected his duties at the bank and was censured by the amazed manager. The change of his condition was so obvious that it became the subject for gossip, and jokes were now beginning to pass into serious wonderment. Dempsey took no notice, and his plans matured amid jokes and theories. The desire to write and reveal himself to his beloved became imperative, and he wrote a letter full of deference, but at the same time it left no doubt as to the nature of his attachments and hopes. The answer to this letter was a polite note begging him not to persist in this correspondence and warning him that if he did, it would become necessary to write to the manager of the bank. But the return of his brooch didn't turn Dempsey from the pursuit of his ideal. And as time went by, it became more and more impossible for him to refrain from writing love letters and sending occasional presents of jewelry. And when the letters and the jewelry were returned to him, he put them away carelessly, and he bought the first sparkle of diamonds that caught his fancy and forwarded ring, bracelet, and earring with whatever word of rapturous love that came up to his mind. One day he was called into the manager's room, severely reprimanded, and eventually pardoned in consideration of his long and faithful service. But the reprimands of his employers were of no use, and he continued to write to Henrietta Brown. Growing more and more careless of his secret, he dropped brooches about the office and his letters. At last, the story was whispered from desk to desk. Dempsey's dismissal was the only course open to the firm, and it was with much regret that the partners told their old servant that his services were no longer required. To their surprise, Dempsey seemed quite unaffected by his dismissal. He even seemed relieved and left the bank smiling, thinking of Henrietta with no concern for the problem of living. He didn't even think of providing himself with money by the sale of some of his jewelry he had with him, nor of going to his lodging and packing his clothes. He didn't think how he should get to Edinburgh, where she lived. He thought of her even to the exclusion of the simplest means of reaching her, and was content to walk about the streets in happy mood, waiting for glimpses of some evanescent phantom at the wood's depths, of a glistening shoulder and feet flying toward the reeds. Full of happy dreams, he wandered through the many straggling villages that hang like children round the skirts of Dublin. Passing through one of these at nightfall, he turned into the bar of an inn and asked for bread and cheese. One of the two rough fellows standing beside him said,
1: "Ah, Governor, have you come a long way?"
2: I am going a long way, replied Dempsey. I am going north, very far north.
1: Oh, and what may you be going north for, if I make bold to ask?
2: I am going to the lady I love, and I'm taking her beautiful presents of jewelry.
0: The two men exchanged glances, and it's easy to imagine how Dempsey was induced to let them have his diamonds so that inquiries might be made of a friend round the corner regarding their value. Now, after waiting a little while, Dempsey paid for his bread and cheese and went in search of the thieves. But the face of Henrietta Brown obliterated all remembrance of thieves and diamonds, and he wandered for a few days, sustained by his own dream and the crusts that his appearance drew from the pitying. At last, he even neglected to ask for a crust, and foodless, followed the beckoning vision from sunrise to sundown. It was a soft, quiet summer's night when Dempsey lay down to sleep for the last time. He was very tired, and he'd been wandering all day. He threw himself down on the grass by the roadside. He lay there, looking up at the stars, thinking of Henrietta, knowing that everything was slipping away and that he was passing into a diviner sense. Henrietta seemed to be coming nearer to him and revealing herself more clearly. And when the word of death was in his throat, and his eyes opened for the last time, it seemed to him that one of the stars came down from the sky and laid its bright face upon his shoulder.

0: You can turn up the lights now. You can look around you. Nobody is there, really. Everything is all right, isn't it? Step over here, Nelson Olmsted, and tell us about next week's story.
1: Well, Ben, frankly, I don't know at this moment. We're considering such stories as A Passenger to Bali by Ella St. Joseph, The Flowering of the Strange Orchid by H.G. Wells, The Daring Young Man and the Flying Trapeze by William Saroyan, and many more. What would you like to hear? Whether you have a suggestion or not, join us next week and be surprised.
0: 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Mr. Olmsted's albums are recorded exclusively for Vanguard Records. Until next week, when Nelson Olmsted will again be here in person, this is Ben Grauer bidding you

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16: Good evening. I'm Mr. Barrett, one of the characters in the Mole Mystery Theater, which follows right away. I just want to remind you that although next winter seems very far away, right now is the time to do something about next winter's heating problem. The government says that fuel of all types is going to be scarce, so if you want to keep warm, you should go to your dealer now and get whatever kind and quantity of fuel he can let you have. Also, you should check up on all your heating equipment and make sure that you're not wasting fuel. And lastly, protect your home against loss of heat by installing insulation and weather strip. Those are the ways in which you can protect your home against next winter's cold.
17: And now, the Mole Mystery Theater, presented by M-O-L-L-E. Mole, the brushless shaving cream that guards your tender skin with its special protective film.

Good evening, ladies and gentlemen. This is Jeffrey Barnes welcoming you to the program that presents the best in mystery and detective fiction. Tonight we bring you an unusual tale of the supernatural by Oliver Onions entitled The Beckoning Fair One. It is a gripping study in human terror, the eerie story of a strange rebellion, and the terrible consequences that followed. So here it is, The Beckoning Fair One.

0: My name is Paul Oleron. I'll tell it from the beginning, just the way it happened. I don't ask you to believe it. Just listen. I was working on my new novel, Romilly, when I decided to move. I looked over a couple of places and finally discovered one I liked.
1: Of course, it's not a new house, Mr. Oleron, but we'll do the place over for you any color you like.
0: They're certainly quaint-looking rooms, aren't they? Plenty of atmosphere here.
1: You writers will have your atmosphere. Uh-huh. Are you sure you won't reconsider about taking the whole house, I mean?
0: Mm.
1: You never know who might rent the other floors, you know.
0: If you don't mind my saying so, Mr. Barrett, you're not likely to have many people interested in living in this old relic.
1: Oh, it's not as bad as all that.
0: But I rather like the idea of being the only tenant in this venerable mansion.
1: Just as you like, Mr. Oleron.
0: Leave it to me, Mr. Barrett. I'll make my corner of it cozy enough. I was thoroughly pleased with my new quarters. There was an air of ancient charm about the place that appealed to my imagination. Then I discovered the handle in the window seat. That meant there was a box underneath, but the lid was stuck. I went to work on it with mallet and chisel. The paneling rang and vibrated. The whole house seemed to echo. Finally, I loosened the lid and pried it up. I drew out something soft and yielding, covered with dust. It was some kind of a large bag, triangular in shape. It had wide flaps and buckles. I couldn't imagine what it had been used for. Soon lost interest in it, depositing it in a corner of the room. Then I set about removing a large nail from the bottom of the lid. I spent the rest of the afternoon putting my manuscripts into the box. In the evening, Elsie Bengo paid me a visit. Elsie worked on a newspaper, and she was always enthusiastic over my work. Especially the new novel, Romilly. Well, Elsie, what do you think of the place?
2: Oh, I don't know, Paul. I like the last place. In spite of the black ceiling and no water tap. How's Romilly coming?
0: Not very well.
2: Are you stuck?
0: Yep. Can't seem to get on with it.
2: Paul, would you like to read me some of it?
0: You don't understand, Elsie. I haven't done any more on it. Not a line.
2: Paul, you're joking.
0: Perfectly serious. I'm even considering scrapping the whole 15 chapters and starting over. Making Romilly a different type of woman.
2: You mean you're really going to scrap those 15 chapters?
0: You seem more concerned about it than I am.
2: Well, maybe I am. You've got what you've been working for almost within your reach. A novel that'll make you famous.
0: You do have a lot of confidence in Romilly, don't you?
2: And now you just want to scrap the whole thing. Paul, it's unforgivable.
0: Well, what's the difference, Elsie? The important thing is I'm happier here than I've been for a long time.
2: I'm sorry. I didn't mean to let you. It's just that... But I feel so close to Romilly. Paul, what's this thing in the corner here?
0: Suppose you tell me.
2: Why, it's a heart cover.
0: What?
2: It's a harp cover. It's been used to wrap up a harp before putting it into its case.
0: Oh, it must be a very old one. Oh, thanks for solving my mystery.
2: Paul?
0: Hmm?
2: Paul, who lives in the rest of this house?
0: Nobody. I'm the only tenant.
2: Paul?
0: Yes?
2: May I tell you frankly what I feel about this place?
0: By all means.
2: You'll never work here.
0: Why on earth not?
2: I don't know why. But you'll never finish Romilly here.
0: That night, I sat by my fire pondering over Elsie's prophecy. I looked around the room. It filled me with a sense of calm I'd never known before. The more I thought about Elsie Bengo, the more I became convinced I would have to destroy those 15 chapters. Unwittingly, I'd put too much of Elsie into my character of Romilly. And those qualities I disliked in Elsie Bengo, I found objectionable in Romilly. Then I became aware of the dripping water tap in the kitchen. It had a tinkling range of three notes on which it seemed to play a tune. In my mind's eye, I could see the gathering of each drop, its little tremble on the lip of the tap, and the tiny musical sound of its fall. I found myself waiting to hear each drop over and over again.

0: Come in.
1: Good morning, Miss Oberon. Have a good night's sleep.
0: Oh, the best, Miss Grayson, the best. You sure I'm not putting you out any, asking you to come over every morning and get my breakfast?
1: I don't mind it a bit. What's a caretaker's wife for if not to take care of things? Dear me, but that's a very old tune, Miss Oberon. I haven't heard it in 40 years.
0: Hmm? What tune?
1: Oh, the one you was humming. It's called the Beckoning Fair One.
0: Sing it for me.
1: Dear me, I haven't got any voice, but if you want, it went something like this.
0: Very, very pretty.
1: They do say it was sung to a harp. The tune must be at least 100 years old.
0: And I was humming it?
1: Indeed you were.
0: Huh. This is odd. I thought I heard that tune last night, dripping from the kitchen faucet. Oh, silly idea. A faucet singing. As time passed, I became more and more attached to my apartment. But Elsie Bengo did not share my enthusiasm.
2: It just doesn't belong to today at all, Paul. No, this is a dead house. Everything in it reeks of decay.
0: That's all in the point of view, isn't it, Elsie?
2: Is Romilly coming any better?
0: I think she is. I'm laying the foundations of her new character. I'll begin the actual writing soon.
2: You mean you discarded the old Romilly?
0: Yes.
2: Oh, where's the manuscript?
0: In the window box. What do you want it for?
2: I want to read you something. Bring you back to your senses. Maybe you'll hear someone else breathe. Oh!
0: What's the matter, Elsie?
2: Nothing. I just cut my finger. You ought to take that nail out of the lid, Paul.
0: But I thought I did. Oh, here, let me bandage it.
2: Please don't worry about it, Paul. It's only a little scratch. Look, would you walk me down to the bus? It'll do you good to get out for a breath of fresh air.
0: I can't, Elsie. I really must get down to work.
2: No. No, that isn't why you won't go out. Oh, Paul, move out of here. Everything's wrong with this place.
0: Now, Elsie, please. Here, let me see you to the door.
2: Elsie! Step! I put my foot through.
0: Oh, you poor girl.
2: It's so fun.
0: Elsie.
2: First this nail and now this step. Oh, Lord, it's so funny.
0: Elsie, let me help you.
2: No. No, don't let me go.
0: Elsie.
2: Please, please let me go away. I'm not wanted here.
0: Alone that night before my fireplace, I found myself considering Elsie's two accidents. I thought I'd removed that nail from the lid of the window box. But then I couldn't be too certain I hadn't left a bit of it still in the wood. And the staircase was an old one. Though it seemed strong enough to me, the step might have collapsed under anybody. Poor Elsie simply happened to be the victim. Now my imagination was beginning to play tricks with me. I actually fancied I heard my name in the sound of the dripping water tap. I laughed at myself. That's what came of too much thinking. Suddenly, I stopped laughing. I heard a rustling sound. It seemed to be coming from the center of the room. For a moment, I couldn't identify it. A long, sweeping sound. A faint cracking in it. What is it? What's there?
3: Who's there?
4: That sound. It's a woman combing her hair. I've got to get out of here.
0: I fled the house I walked for hours in the cold, clear night. Gradually, my fear left me. I began to laugh at myself. Why, of course I hadn't removed that nail. Of course the wood in that step had been rotted through. As for the invisible woman brushing her hair, I'd been dreaming too much, that was all. It was morning by the time I got back to the house. I hadn't been to bed at all. I was tired. I found Mrs. Grayson, the caretaker's wife, waiting for me in my room.
1: I took the liberty of coming in, Mr. Oran, seeing as the door was open and you weren't home.
0: I've been out for a walk. You needn't bother about breakfast this morning, Mrs. Grayson. I'm not hungry.
1: From now on, Mr. Oran, you'll have to make other arrangements for getting your breakfast.
0: What?
1: I won't be setting foot inside your door again.
0: Well, why? What's the matter?
1: I'm a respectable woman, and I'll not be serving a man who makes a habit of entertaining ladies in his room.
0: Ladies?
1: I'll make your bed for you this last time.
0: Make up my bed? That's a good one. I haven't been to bed yet. I haven't been here all night.
1: No? Well, somebody spent the night here, Mr. Oleron, because your bed's been slept in.

0: Well, Mystery Fans, do you think Paul Oleron's house is really haunted? Or is he bewitched by his own imagination? And is there anything he can do to save himself?
1: Yes, Mr. Barnes, there is. Listen to me. I was once bewitched, but I was saved by a magic word.
0: A magic word?
2: What word?
1: Listen. My face was bewitched. Every time I shaved, I used to get invisible little nicks and scrapes. But then I learned the magic word. Mole!
2: Well, gentlemen, there is something magical about the way Mole protects your face against irritating little nicks and scrapes. But there's a common sense reason behind it. You see, Mole has a special protective film. A slick, smooth, moist film with more real body and substance than light, fluffy cream. Mole gives your razor something to ride on. Your razor rides along smoothly from the first stroke to the last without pulling or tugging at your whiskers. And then, your tender skin gets the very best of protection against aftershave burn and irritation. Mole is made with ingredients of assured quality. Ingredients that meet the official U.S. pharmacopeia requirements for medical purity. So, gentlemen, try Mole. The brushless shaving cream that puts face protection first. And now back to Jeffrey Barnes and Act Two of The Beckoning Fair One.
0: Paul Oleron Reiter had not been in his new living quarters long before strange things began to happen. Nails put themselves back into the wood. A leaking water tap played an old tune. And an invisible woman appalled Oleron's soul by combing her hair. He has just returned to his rooms after spending the night walking the streets and contemplating the beckoning fair one.
3: I looked at the rumpled bed. The sheets bore a distinct impression as if somebody had lain on them. I knew that I hadn't been near the bed since Mrs. Grayson had made it the day before. I was face to face with it now. Something inhabited my room. But what? I was seized with a desire to know the thing, find out what it was. I lay down on the bed and tried to figure it out. It was becoming clear to me now that the key lay in my half-written novel, Romilly. Or rather, in both Romillys, the old one and the proposed new one. Looking back over it, I realized there was almost passionate hatred in the way the new Romilly had supplanted the old. And somehow, all this was related to Elsie Bengo. One thing was certain. Elsie must not come inside this house again. That afternoon, I saw her coming up the walk. I hurried to meet her outside.
4: I'm sorry, Elsie. I'm just going out. I've got an appointment downtown. You want to walk along with me?
5: Paul, you haven't any appointments. You just don't want me in the house. Well, I only wanted to tell you that everything's over between us.
4: Well, Elsie.
5: Let me finish, Paul. Something strange is happening to you.
4: Oh, please, Elsie.
5: But if you ever need me, Paul, somehow I'll know it. And then I'll come.

0: Sorry to bother you so late, Mr. Barrett. There's something I've got to ask you.
1: Oh, glad to be of help if I can.
0: As renting agent for the house, you'd know something about the previous tenant, wouldn't you?
1: Yes. The last tenant in your rooms was an artist by the name of Madley. He seldom went out of the place. As a matter of fact, Madley died there under rather peculiar circumstances.
0: Yes?
1: It was discovered at the post-mortem that there wasn't a particle of food in his stomach.
0: Starved to death?
1: No, starved to death, all right. Only it wasn't because he didn't have any money. You see, they found a bank book in his room proving he had $10,000 in a New York bank.
0: Suicide, then?
1: By starvation? It's rather an uncommon form of suicide, isn't it?
0: Then why? Why?
1: I don't know, Mr. O'Ron. Nobody ever found out.
2: I returned to the house. That there was a strange presence there, I was convinced. And now that I'd rid myself of Elsie, Bengo had been the old inspiration for the character Romilly in my novel. I hoped to meet the beckoning fair one. She who was becoming the new inspiration. Once inside, I had to be calm. Convince her that I didn't care whether she appeared or not. I lit a candle in the bedroom, drew down the blind, took off my coat, and stooped to get my slippers from under the bed. I straightened up. Reflected in the mirror, I saw a gleam of light in the center of the room. It moved up and down through the air. It was the reflection of a candle on my comb. And each of its downward movements was accompanied by a silky, crackling rustle. I went into the living room and returned with the manuscript of the old Romilly. The combing stopped immediately. I was no longer aware of the fair one's presence.
3: As I thought, she's just jealous. Jealous.

0: Night after night passed, and still I did not see her. My life became one passionate and consuming desire to see the new Romilly, the new heroine of my novel, who had fastened herself on my brain in the guise of the beckoning fair one.
1: Yes, sir? What can I do for you?
0: I want a bouquet of roses.
1: Yes, sir. Got some beauties today. Beauties for a beautiful lady, huh? Here's a nice bouquet.
0: That one will do.
1: Nothing like roses to win the heart of the fair one, eh?
0: What'd you say?
1: I was just making conversation.
0: You said something about the fair one.
1: Oh, just a manner of speaking, sir. I didn't mean any offense.
0: Oh, of course not. I'm sorry. I'll take those flowers now, and I want you to deliver a bouquet of these to my house every morning for the next 2 weeks. I'd made the arrangements with the florist so I wouldn't have to leave the house at all. I hoped the flowers would unbend her coy, stubborn will. They did no good. I lost track of the days. I walked through my rooms with slippered feet now, treading softly, afraid of frightening her away. I kept the windows shut and the crimson blinds down. In this enticing, flower-laden place, I waited for the beckoning fair one. Searched my mind for some reason why she held herself back from me. Suddenly it came to me. The manuscript of the old Romilly, those 15 chapters. I was a fool to think that the new Romilly would show herself to me as long as there existed evidence of my former attachment. I took the manuscript from the window box and was about to throw it into the fire. No! Who's there?
2: It's Elsie.
0: Go away. I can't see you now.
2: Please let me in, Paul.
0: No!
2: Paul, you're in trouble. I know you are.
0: I'm all right. Go away.
2: Paul, I only want to help. I promised I'd come if you needed me. Paul. Paul. Please answer me. Paul.
0: I didn't answer her.
2: Paul.
0: She was a fool. Coming here where she was not wanted. Why didn't she leave me alone? Her voice only irritated me. Soon her calling stopped. I heard her footsteps going down the stairs. Destroyed the manuscript of my old novel, Romilly, page by page. Then I lay down to wait again. How long, how many days? I don't know. I was beyond the world of calendars and clocks. Gradually the strength drained from my body. I gazed vacantly at the star-patterned ceiling. Sometimes I had a fleeting recollection of a novel to be written. It was like something far off. Sometimes I thought about Madley, the previous tenant who had lived here before me, and I wondered whether she had played her coy game with him.
2: Paul.
0: Elsie, how did you get in here?
2: Paul, listen to me. You're not well, darling. Let me take care of you. Hmm. I said I'd come when you needed me, Paul. Oh,
0: wait. She called my name. She's here. At last.
2: Paul, what is it? I don't hear anything.
3: Elsie, get out, quickly.
2: No, I won't leave, Paul.

0: Now, up here on the second floor, you've got four big rooms. Plenty of light and air.
1: Certainly a quaint-looking place. Say, isn't this the part of the house where that writer lived, the one being executed tonight?
2: Yes, this is it.
1: What was the name of that girl he murdered?
0: Elsie Bengo. Of course, it's not a new house, but we'll be glad to do the place over for you. The water tap leaks slightly, but it won't bother you.

0: And so we have heard how the strange voice of an unseen woman drove Paul Oleron to commit a murder.
1: Yes, Mr. Barnes, the voice gave him evil advice. But now, listen to a voice that gives helpful advice.
2: Mole. Mole.
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1: Yes, gentlemen, Mole does put face protection first. 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
0: This is Jeffrey Barnes again, ladies and gentlemen, inviting you to be with us next week when we will bring you L.A.G. Strong's dramatic story of premeditated murder entitled Breakdown. A man is caught in the complicated web of a love triangle, which he realizes is slowly driving him insane. He attempts to solve his problem with a carefully planned murder, but it comes to a disastrous climax. So, mystery fans, be sure to listen next week to L.A.G. Strong's compelling adventure in crime, Breakdown.

The original music for the Mole Mystery Theater is composed and conducted by Jack Miller. The Beckoning Fair One was written by Oliver Onions and adapted for radio by Eric Arthur. Until next Tuesday, this is Dan Seymour saying good night and good shaving with the brushless shaving cream that puts face protection first. Mole. Are Mole Hills mountains to you? Are you too tired, too weary to face daily problems? Then listen. Doctors may find that your fatigue is caused by a borderline anemia. Yes, a borderline anemia resulting from a ferronutritional deficiency.

Mason. A delicate case

0: 2 a.m. I say, Winstead, will your wife be down shortly?
1: Yes. Laura promised a special seance for Miss Keaton here at 2.
2: Yes, and I can hardly wait. I've always been so curious about things like this, but I've never attended a seance before.
0: Well, I assure you, Miss Keaton, you'll find it most fascinating. I've been watching Laura practice for almost 5 years. She makes more progress with every sitting. It's absolutely astounding what she can do. Isn't it, Winstead?
1: Yes, quite.
0: Oh, yes. She really didn't know she had the power, you know, until about 1937. Remember, Winstead, the penthouse party? Who gave the beastly thing? Do you remember?
1: Yes, I remember very well. It was Quentin Ramsey.
0: Oh, yes, that's who it was. Ramsey had a mystic oracle board, you know, Ouija. No one could get the thing to work until they coaxed Laura to sit down and have a try.
2: And she made the board work?
0: Oh, indeed she did. All over the place. It was absolutely weird. She got messages from several of the guest friends who had passed on some time ago. People she'd never heard of until that night.
2: How wonderful.
0: Well, she used the board for about a year and then found out she could get pencil messages.
2: Pencil messages?
0: Yes. Yeah, she simply substituted a pencil for the little heart-shaped board with the isinglass window. Her messages came in more rapidly that way, were more complete, and this method was less tiring for her.
2: You mean she actually contacts departed spirits that way?
0: I mean she did. But she gave up the writing method 2 years ago. Didn't she, Winstead?
1: Yes, thank heavens. Every place I'd go, I'd find a paper simply covered with strange scratchings, harebrained so-called messages.
0: But look here, old fellow. Do I detect a shade of sarcasm in your voice?
1: I dare say you do. I'm rather bored with the whole thing.
0: But why, Winstead?
1: Simply because it's all a lot of...
0: Well, go on.
1: Oh, never mind. Now, I wish you'd come on downstairs and get this thing over with. But, Rika, I urge you not to waste your time with this foolishness.
0: Foolishness? Now, look here, Winstead. You can't talk about your wife's work like that.
2: No, darling, really. I'm absolutely fascinated by it all. I can't wait for Mrs. Winstead to come down.
0: No, she'll be down in a moment. I say, Winstead, really, I can't understand your attitude about Laura's work. Why, you used to enjoy watching her work immensely.
1: Yes. I used to love her immensely.
0: What? I say, does that mean that you...
2: Mr. Rogers, you said a moment ago that Mrs. Winstead doesn't communicate by means of pencil writing any longer.
0: Why, no, she doesn't. After about a year of it, she undertook a profound and comprehensive study of spiritualism and communication with those who have left this level. In her study, she learned that those departed ones can sometimes make contact with us through the use of a medium's voice. She began very slowly at first, lying relaxed on a couch, eyes closed, and eventually her contact began to use Laura's own voice for their messages.
2: And that's what she'll do for us tonight?
0: That and more.
2: More?
0: Oh, yes. You see, Miss Keaton, after Laura Winstead perfected her means of vocal communication with spirits, she continued her studies and experiments until she became able to bring about materialization.
2: You mean...
0: Now we see the departed one with whom we commune.
2: Oh. Well, I really didn't expect that. I thought possibly a few table rappings.
0: Oh, there'll be more than mere rappings here tonight, Miss Keaton. Oh, here's Laura now. Laura, dear.
3: Good evening. Or should I say good morning? It's after 2 a.m.
1: Yes, Laura. We've been waiting for you. Really, I think you could be more prompt.
3: Do you, Harvey? Well, perhaps you should hold the seances instead of me.
1: Now, Laura, there's really no reason for you to make a scene.
0: Now, of course not. We're not here for a scene. It's for a seance.

0: Yes. Shall we begin, Laura?
1: Yes. Harvey, if this is going to bore you, I suggest you go into the library until we've finished.
2: No, I'll remain here.
1: Then I must ask you to assume the right attitude. You know we always have difficulty getting good contact whenever a disbeliever is present.
3: Oh, I'm sure Mr. Winstead believes, don't you, Harvey?
2: I'd rather ask that same question of you, Frederica. We're finished here.
3: Oh, don't worry about me, Mrs. Winstead. I'm quite open-minded.
1: I'm sure you are, dear. Now, if we'll all gather around the table. Rogers, will you turn off the lights, please?
4: Oh, yes, certainly. There we are. Now we'll all...
5: Oh, what's that?
1: What's wrong? What's happened?
4: Oh, never mind, Laura.
2: Frederica, are you all right?
4: Oh, yes. Yes, of course she is. I'm really missing my chair and bumped into hers. So sorry, Miss Keaton.
3: Oh, I'm sorry, too. Please forgive me, but I was startled for a moment.
4: There now. We're all settled. It was entirely my fault, Miss Keaton. I'm terribly sorry.
3: It's quite all right, Mr. Rogers.
1: Is everyone quite ready?
4: Yes, Laura. All ready.
2: Shall we begin any time now?
1: Harvey, we will begin when the opportune time arrives. Let me tell you once again that if you are impatient, it will be best that you will leave us.
3: Oh, no. No, Harvey, please don't go.
2: Don't worry. I have no intention of leaving.
1: You please all join hands. Roger, give me your hand. Miss Keaton, yours, please. Now you two clasp hands with Mr. Winstead.
3: Yes, I understand. Harvey, where's your hand? Oh, there it is.
4: All set, Laura.
1: Now, whatever happens, no one is to break the contact. Is that perfectly clear? No one. We will soon make communication with one from another level.
3: Where will we see this?
1: I must ask you to be very quiet, Miss Keaton. No one is to speak. And when the materialization takes place, please do not utter a sound unless it addresses you personally. We're gathered here to commune with whomsoever wishes to contact us. We've gathered with open minds and with a unity of purpose. If there's someone who wishes to speak to us, or any one of us, will he or she please make herself known? Is someone seeking contact? Please knock twice for no, thrice for yes. Do you have a message for someone present? For me? No. For someone else who is present here? Do you wish to speak through me? Do you wish to show yourself to us? Very well. We will await your appearance now. When you are ready to speak through me, please begin.

0: Yes, I hear you.
1: I am calling to you, Frederica.
0: I hear you.
1: I am over here. Over here.
0: Yes, I see you.
1: Do you recognize me, Frederica?
0: Yes. You are my mother.

0: Oh, no. No, don't go. Not yet. I want to talk to you.
1: She's gone.
0: Oh, I saw her so plainly. It was my mother. I know it was. Harvey, did you see her?
2: Yes, I saw her.
3: Will you turn up the lights, Roger?
1: Yes, of course.
4: Feeling all right, Laura?
3: Yes, quite all right, thank you.
1: Miss Keaton?
0: Yes, I suppose so. I don't know what to make of this. It's all so wonderful.
2: I'd take it with a grain of salt, my dear. Try not to think too much about it.
3: Harvey, I'll not have you say such things. Miss Keaton, you've just seen and talked with your mother. You may do so again whenever you wish. And in case there's the slightest doubt in your mind, I can assure you that it was your mother.
0: Oh, yes. Yes, I'm sure it was, Mrs. Winstead. And as I say, it's so wonderful. Tell me, why haven't I heard of your ability to do this before now?
3: Because, Miss Keaton, I permit no one to speak of it. I do not wish to become a public figure. I give sittings for my friends. I don't wish the world at large to know about my power, so I swear every newcomer to complete and absolute secrecy. I'm asking you for your assurance now.
0: You mean you don't want me to speak of this to anyone?
3: Yes, that's what I mean. You must promise to speak to no one of what you have seen here tonight.
0: Very well, Mrs. Winstead. As you wish.
3: I shall expect you to keep that promise. Now, the seance is ended. I shall bid you all good night.
1: Now, Laura, dear, won't you stay and talk for a while?
3: Thank you, no. I'm very tired, and it's almost 3 o'clock.
1: I'll see you to the stairs then, and then I must be going. Winston, old chap, I'll see you at the office tomorrow.
2: Very well. Thank you, Rogers.
4: Good night, Miss Keaton.
0: Good night, Mr. Rogers. Mrs. Winstead.
3: Good night, my dear. Please come back again when you can.
0: Oh, thank you, I will.
2: Good night, Laura. I'll run Frederica home. I'll be along shortly.
3: Yes, Harvey. Take your time, my dear. Now, whatever made me say that? I'm sure you will, anyway. Good night.
0: Harvey. She's suspicious.
2: That I'm in love with you?
0: How could she have found out?
2: I told her.
0: You did?
2: Yes. Made a clean breast of it to her. Told her it was no good, she and I trying to continue to make a go of it. It didn't do a bit of good. She refuses to give me a divorce.
0: Oh.
2: I'm really desperate, Frederica. I can't stand living with her another day. She's changed so. There's no love in her heart anymore. No warmth. She suddenly becomes such a different person. Nagging, sharp-tongued, overbearing.
0: Oh, poor dear. You do need someone to look after you. She must neglect you terribly.
2: She does. I minded a lot at first. Believe me, Frederica, I was always in love with Laura. Now she's so indifferent. Everything I try to do for her.
0: But why has she become so indifferent to you?
2: I've stopped trying to explain that months ago. I don't care anymore. Now that I found you.
0: Harvey.
2: You do love me, don't you, Frederica?
0: Oh, yes, dear. Of course I do. But we can't go on like this. With no solution in view.
2: But there must be a solution. There must be some way.
0: But there is no way. No way except the one Laura denies us.
2: Just give me a little time, Frederica. It isn't hopeless yet. I promise you, Frederica, I'll find a way.
0: Oh,
2: I'll find a way somehow.
0: My darling. Harvey, I'm still thinking about what Laura did here tonight. The apparition, the voice of my mother.
2: Oh, nonsense, Frederica.
0: Darling, what do you mean?
2: Here, I'll show you what I mean. Here, I want you to see this, Frederica. Here you are. See?
0: Well, that's almost an exact image of my mother.
2: Nothing but a papier-mâché face, painted to resemble an old lady, an old gray shawl and some old-style spectacles.
0: But how does it work? How did she make it appear?
2: Easily. Look, up above there. An almost invisible wire strung across the room. Laura simply releases an electrically controlled lock on this cabinet behind her chair. Since the invisible wire is placed at a single angle, the so-called spirit slips slowly out in front of those sitting at the table. Here. Like this. There. Then Laura says whatever she wants to. Changing her voice. When it's all over, she simply manipulates this cord on a pulley inside the cabinet. The image is returned to the cabinet. Simple.
0: Oh, well, then she merely tricked us.
2: Tricked you. I've known for years that Laura's nothing but a fraud.
5: You might have kept what you know to yourself, Harvey.
0: Oh, Mrs. Winstead.
2: Laura, I asked you not to come here. She insisted that since you extended the invitation, she was obliged to. I felt it only fair to show her that she'd been the victim of a hoax.
0: Oh, Harvey,
5: never mind, Miss Keaton. I'm not in the least embarrassed. The apparition was a trick, yes. But I assure you, my dear, the voice was not.
2: Oh, of course it was, Laura. You know it.
5: Indeed, Harvey, my dear, there are many things between earth and heaven that none of us know. There are many things that you don't know. Yes, I have used tricks at our meetings. I admit that. But not everything that has happened here has been trickery.
2: You'll have to convince me, Laura.
5: Harvey, I have a feeling that someday, somehow, I will convince you.

0: Laura, I'm sorry about last night. But we simply must settle this thing once and for all.
1: I can't see that there's anything to settle.
0: You haven't the right to hold me like this, Laura. You don't love me. Why don't you give me my freedom?
1: Simple, Harvey. Because no woman likes to see another take her place. And besides, it's so convenient being married to your income.
0: You're the most selfish, the most self-centered woman I've ever met.
1: Am I, darling?
0: You certainly are. Laura, all I ask is a divorce. I'll see to it that you're well cared for financially.
1: No, Harvey. You're wasting your breath. I told you no yesterday. I say no again today. And I'll keep on saying no as long as I live.
0: As long as you live. Yes. Just so, my dear. Just so.

0: Frederick Brooks.
1: Frederica, darling.
0: Yes?
2: Oh, Laura. How are you?
1: Excellent, Frederica. I'm driving out to Cliff Point. Won't you ride along with me? We'll be back by noon.
2: Oh, why, thank you so much. I would like the fresh air.
1: Then come along, Frederica. I need some company, and besides, I want to have a little talk with you.
3: Frederica! Laura! Laura, stop! Stop the car, for heaven's sakes! Laura! Good heavens, Frederica! She'll be killed!
4: Here's your evening paper. Harvey Winstead's wife dead and plunged over Cliff Point. Two women forced off highway by unidentified truck driver. Mrs. Harvey Winstead killed instantly. Miss Frederica Keaton expected to die. Here you are, folks. Get your evening paper.

0: How is she, Doctor? How is Miss Keaton?
1: She's slightly improved, Mr. Winston.
0: Thank heaven.
1: But she's still in a very serious condition. She regained consciousness early this morning after a 10-day coma. She seems to recognize people, but something is wrong with Miss Keaton's nerve centers. For one thing, she can't use her voice.
0: An operation, perhaps?
1: Yes, a very serious one. To require, well, quite an expense.
0: Oh, hang the expense. Get the best surgeon you know of. I'll pay all the bills, everything. Only Frederica Keaton must recover.
2: I say, Winstead, do you really think that this girl will ever recover?
0: I don't know. It's been months since the accident. She hasn't been able to speak one word to me.
2: Oh, look here, it's none of my affair, really, but I know things have been going very badly for you lately. Losing your wife and all. If you need some money, old man...
0: Oh, no, no. No, thanks. Thanks a lot, Rogers. My money's not completely gone yet.
1: Good news. Good news, Winston.
0: Yes, Doctor?
1: The operation was a success. Believe me, I never dreamed it would require three operations to make Miss Keaton able to speak again.
0: She can talk?
1: Yes, after almost 6 months of silence.
2: Oh, that's splendid.
0: When can I see her, Doctor?
1: Why, now, if you wish. Here, this way. Just a few minutes now. She's very weak.
0: Yes. Hello, Frederica.
3: Harvey. Darling.
0: Oh, my darling, at last.
3: Isn't it wonderful, dear?
0: Oh, my dearest one, to hear your voice again.
3: I thought I'd never speak to you again.
0: You must forget all that, darling. Get well soon, please. Because just as soon as you're strong enough, we'll be married, dearest. Just as I've always told you we'd be.

0: Oh, no. Wait a minute, Frederica. I want to carry my bride over the threshold.
1: Oh, sweetheart.
0: Up you come now. There we are. Now. There you are, Mrs. Winston, in your new home at last. Now, how about a kiss from Mr. Winston's new bride?
1: Harvey, you're always the fool, aren't you?
0: Frederica. Frederica, darling.
1: Oh, stop it. Stop it. You're so annoying, Harvey.
0: Frederica, whatever's come over you?
1: You thought your problem was solved, didn't you? You thought sending me over the embankment to my death was the solution.
0: I don't understand.
1: Look at me. Whom do you see? Frederica Keaton, yes, of course you do. But whose voice do you hear?
0: Laura.
1: You've been so stupid, Harvey, you hadn't even noticed.
0: It can't be.
1: Are you a believer now?
0: Laura, my wife.

0: see. You have heard A Delicate Case of Murder, the 14th original tale of dark fantasy by Scott Bishop. Georgiana Cook was heard tonight as Laura Winstead. Ben Morris was Harvey Winstead. Eleanor Naylor Corrin played Frederica Keaton. Muir Height was Rogers. And Fred Wayne was the doctor. Next Friday night at this same time, listen to the 15th unusual tale in this series of dark fantasy, Spawn of the Subhuman, in which the nation's favorite soprano star makes an aeroplane flight to an incredible destiny that awaits her at the hands of a strange and mysterious madman. Tom Paxton speaking. Dark Fantasy comes to you from WKY, Oklahoma City. 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
17: Wheat Chex, Rice Chex, and Good Hot Ralston present Space Patrol! High adventure in the wild, vast reaches of space. Missions of daring in the name of interplanetary justice. Travel into the future with Buzz Corey, Commander-in-Chief of the Space Patrol! In today's transcribed adventure, two criminals are holding Tonga in the subcellar of a Venus skyscraper. As Buzz and Happy advance toward the men, they pass a large ventilating tunnel covered with a metal screen. One of the men throws a switch, and behind the screen, the blades of a giant fan start to whirl.
18: They've turned the ventilator fan on. Rush them, Happy.
19: Yes, sir. I can't stay on my feet.
18: Keep away from the grating.
19: I can't move. The air suction pulled me against the grating.
18: It's got me, too. Try to pull loose, Happy.
19: The wind's too strong. Commander, the grating is sliding up.
18: Pull, Happy. Pull hard. If you don't get out of this tunnel, we'll be pulled into the fan.
17: We'll be back in just a moment with today's Space Patrol story, the top secret D-ray. Boy, oh boy, gang, here's something I'll bet you just never dreamed you could own. I mean a pair of those amazing new Space Patrol space binoculars. A pair just like the commander uses himself. Now, you know how he can look way off in the distance with his space binoculars? Well, kids, you can do the same with yours. You can read signs blocks and blocks away, watch far-off traffic, study birds in high trees, and do lots and lots of other things with your space binoculars all year long. Now, these are not flimsy goggles or a mask. These are great big plastic space binoculars that stand out from your eyes a full 3.5 inches. 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If you don't agree that your binoculars are tops, send them back and we'll return your money. That's Space Patrol, Box 686, St. Louis, Missouri. Commander Corey and Cadet Happy have just blasted off from Terra and have set their vector for the lunar fleet base on the Earth's moon. One of the busiest spaceports in the solar system, the fleet base is also the center of scientific research into the development of space flight. For the past week, it's been open house at the base, with guided tours for throngs of visitors from Earth and many of the other planets. Tonga has been assigned to special duty at the base to see that security regulations are observed. Buzz and Happy plan to spend 2 days at this moon spaceport and then bring Tonga back to Terra.
19: Mind if I tell you something, sir?
20: What, Happy?
19: Well, I didn't say anything one way or the other, but Well, I'm certainly glad I wasn't assigned to duty at the fleet base this week.
17: Somehow, I get the impression that you don't exactly care for the idea of herding tourists around.
19: Oh, it might have been fun for a couple of days, but gee, a whole week. Why, I'd rather fly through the meteor belt in a birdcage.
17: I know what you mean. Just the same, visitors' week at the Lunar base has been fine for public relations. You'd be surprised at the number of people who are on the moon this week who've never made a spaceflight before.
20: Tonga, Lunar Fleet Base, calling Commander Corey aboard Terra 5. Tonga, calling Commander Corey aboard Terra 5.
17: Corey here. Go ahead, Tonga.
20: Commander, I have an emergency message. I'm cutting to scrambler circuit, code 5.
17: All right, Tonga. I'll adjust the receiver. Code 5 circuit cut in. Go ahead.
20: There has been a security leak on the D-Ray project here at the base.
17: The D-Ray project?
20: Yes, Commander. A strip of microfilm containing the basic designs has been taken from the files.
17: Do you have any idea when the theft occurred?
20: Within the last 3 days.
17: Order the base commander to declare condition red and ground all spaceships. The thief may still be on the base.
20: Condition red is already in effect, Commander. Colonel Jacobson issued the order 20 minutes ago.
17: Good. That film must not be smuggled off the base. Tonga, cut on your tape recorder and take this message. Feed it through the public address system at the spaceport every 10 minutes.
20: Ready, Commander.
17: Here's the message. Attention, everyone, base personnel and visitors. No film of any kind is to be taken from the base until checked by security officers. Film that is cleared will be sealed and returned to passengers after they're permitted to board their ships. Film not surrendered to security officers will be automatically blanked out by cancel ray machines as passengers and luggage pass through the gates. To preserve your personal films, follow these regulations. End of message.
20: I have it recorded, Commander. It will be put on the base PA system immediately.
17: We don't want to keep innocent people on the base longer than necessary, so run the films through inspection as rapidly as full security methods permit.
20: Yes, Commander.
17: Happy and I will arrive at Lunar Fleet Base in approximately 3 hours. We'll contact you upon arrival. Corey out.
19: Commander, what is this D-Ray project?
17: The D-Ray is a new defense ray. It can make any unfriendly spaceship completely powerless, even at great distances. It neutralizes all electrical fields.
19: Hey, it would cut off all controls so you couldn't maneuver the ship or fire weapons.
17: You couldn't even use the spacerphone or viewscope.
19: Oh, and those are the plans that have been stolen?
17: Yes, and that means that somebody could build a D-Ray to use against space patrol ships, if they got away. That's why we have to get that microfilm back.
19: Smoking rockets.
17: I want to spacephone Major Robertson and have him transmit the pictures and records of everyone suspected of espionage to the Lunar Fleet Base. Take over the controls, Happy.
19: Yes, sir.
17: And keep it on vector.
19: Yes, sir.
21: Your film has been cleared, sir. It will be returned to you aboard your ship as soon as transportation is available. Next. Your name, please.
22: Bob Morgan.
21: You have some film to declare?
22: Yes, ma'am. It's in this can. It's a home movie of my family and some friends. Only a couple of shots of the fleet base. The guide said it was okay to take them.
21: I'll have to run them off, Mr. Morgan. If you'll step into the projection room with me.
22: Sure. You'll probably find them pretty dull. I'm not much good at taking pictures. Now, this is about the last of the shots I made on Venus. That's my wife and our youngest daughter, Susie.
21: Oh, what a cute little girl.
22: Thank you.
21: Oh? Is this what you filmed here in the base?
22: Yeah.
21: Oh. Yes, that's rocket shoot number one.
22: I'd have got a ship blasting off, but I didn't have the camera aim right.
21: Well, that's the end of the reel.
22: I guess you're glad that's over. Unless you know the people involved, home movies are pretty dull, usually.
21: Well, I'm sure you and your family will enjoy these when you get back to, Mars, isn't it, Mr. Morgan?
22: Yeah. Films are all right, then?
21: Oh, perfectly. I'll give you a clearance check, and they'll be returned to you aboard the Mars Express.
22: Well, thanks, miss. Hope you find what you're looking for.
21: Ladies and gentlemen, please, we're checking your films as rapidly as we can. Just wait your turn and be patient, please. Now, who's next?
17: Is the crowd giving you much trouble, Tonga?
21: Oh, Commander. No, I haven't had any trouble, but people have had their holiday and they're impatient to get home.
17: The thief or thieves must have planned to take the microfilms when we had thousands of visitors on our hands. Can we go somewhere where we can talk?
21: Well, we can use the room next to the projection room.
17: Fine, let's go. Happy will be with us in a few minutes. I have him waiting for some pictures and data Robbie's sending us by viewscope facsimile.
21: Oh, in here, Commander.
0: Any trace of microfilm, Tonga?
21: No. The only microfilm any of the security officers have found is of a regular business record nature.
0: Any indication of blow-ups of microfilm to regular amateur size?
21: None.
19: Wow, what a mob. I thought I'd never get through. Cadet, how much longer do I have to wait? Cadet, why is the Space Patrol interested in pictures of my daughter's wedding?
0: Oh. It's understandable, Happy. Got the pictures?
19: Oh, yes, sir, quite a batch of them. And background data as well.
0: Look through these, Tonga. See if you can recognize any of these people as having been here at the fleet base.
21: All right, Commander.
19: Anything on the D-Ray films, Commander?
0: Not yet, Happy.
21: Commander, this man looks familiar. I think I've seen him here.
0: Which one?
21: This one. He had some amateur movies of his family. A reel he'd taken on Venus. Morgan is his name. Bob Morgan.
0: Very interesting. According to the record, Morgan was picked up on Mars last week. He was suspected of violating security regulations there, released for lack of evidence.
21: Well, there was nothing wrong with his films. Just his wife and daughter Susie and, well, a couple of harmless shots of the base.
0: Yes, but look at this. Morgan was also questioned on Venus with a certain Art Robertson, also released for lack of evidence. Say, Morgan doesn't have any children. In fact, he isn't married.
21: What? Now, why would a man lie about a perfectly harmless amateur film?
0: Tonga, have you got someone who can take over your duties here?
21: Captain Thornton has been working with me.
0: He will assume your duties. You're to blast off for Venus City and try to get a line on Morgan's friend, Art Robertson. Happy and I'll head for Mars to check on Mr. Morgan. As soon as you have any information, relay it to me through Space Patrol Unit Headquarters on Mars.
2: Can't you speed up that projector, Morgan? I'm tired looking at these phony home movies.
4: You're tired of them. I've seen this film a dozen times while I was editing and doctoring it at the fleet base. And I had a look at it again at security. Okay, I'll speed it up. Well, the place where I dubbed in the documents is coming up shortly.
2: You must have done a good job of the assistant security chief, Passett.
4: It's lucky I took all that trouble out. Even though we thought we could get off the fleet base before anyone discovered the D-Ray plans were gone, it didn't work out that way.
2: Now what happened?
4: Well, some eager beaver engineer started his shift 3 hours early. Now, we're getting close. Watch this, Art. There. I've stopped the film on the frame of the little girl.
2: I don't see anything unusual.
4: No, neither did security. Watch now. I'll switch to the microfilm lens on the projector.
2: All I see is a plain white space with a blue border.
4: Now, that's a blow-up of one of the white checks on the girl's skirt. The blue border is made by the adjoining blue squares.
2: You mean one tiny square fills the whole screen? Oh, I still don't see anything.
4: You will. Well, I cut off the regular lamp and turn on the infrared.
2: Jump on Jupiter, the D-ray plans.
4: Right. That's page one. The next 20 frames, there are other pages concealed in squares of the girl's skirt.
2: Great job, Morgan. Terrific.
4: Yeah, nearly went nuts. First, I had to project the original microfilm, photograph it in infrared on another microfilm. Then came the tough part. I had to superimpose the plans on the regular size film inside one of those tiny squares.
2: You did a great job, Art. We'll take the D-ray strip to Venus.
4: Now, will we collect?
2: Yeah. But it'll take me a couple of days to establish contact with the man who pays off. Naturally, he's...
19: Four minutes out of Lowell City, sir.
0: Take over for the landing, Happy.
20: Tonga at Venus City, Space Patrol Headquarters, calling Commander Corey aboard Terra 5. Tonga calling Commander Corey.
0: Corey here, go ahead.
20: I've been checking on Art Robertson, Commander. Got the word earlier than I thought I would.
0: Well, let's have it.
20: He left here for Lowell City about 5 days ago.
0: Then there's a good chance he came to Mars to meet Morgan. One of our agents at Lowell City has found Morgan's location. Well, stay in Venus City, Tonga. Find out who Robertson's friends are. See if you can run down any definite contacts or connections between Robertson and Morgan.
20: Yes, Commander.
0: Happy and I'll handle things at the Lowell City end. Corey out.

0: Yeah?
1: Mr. Robert Morgan?
0: Oh, why, yes.
1: I'm Commander Corey of the Space Patrol. This is Cadet Happy. We'd like to talk to you.
0: Sure. Come in, gentlemen.
2: After you, sir.
1: Mr. Morgan, you brought back some film from the Lunar Fleet Base, I believe.
0: Yeah, that's right. I have the clearance certificate from your security officer. Like to see it?
1: We'd like to see the film. We want to examine it again.
0: Sure. I have it right here on the table.
1: Thank you. Here, Hap, take care of this.
2: Yes, sir.
0: Anything wrong, Commander? I mean, with the film?
1: I hope not. Oh, by the way, is your wife home?
0: She's visiting her sister in Jupiter City.
1: I see. And your daughter Sally is with her, I suppose?
0: Yeah, Sally's with her.
1: Mr. Morgan, unless I'm mistaken, when our security officer was running the film at the base, you told her your daughter's name was Susie.
0: Well, we call her Sally as a sort of a nickname.
1: In our files, Mr. Morgan, you're listed as being single.
0: Well, I'll tell you. Actually, that film belongs to a friend of mine. I thought I could get it through inspection quicker if I acted as though it were mine. I realize now it was foolish and unnecessary.
1: We'll give the reel a very thorough examination at the security lab. You'll hear from us then.
0: Fine, Commander.
2: Say, that's a pretty fancy projector.
1: I was just noticing that, Happy. An expensive professional model, isn't it?
0: Yes, a hobby of mine.
2: Yeah, it's got a lot of extra gadgets on it, too. And they seem to be similar to those in the security lab.
1: A turret with several different lenses, including one for microfilm, and with an infrared attachment.
2: Hey, we could run it off right here.
3: Say, Morgan.
0: Get him, Robertson. It's the Space Patrol.
2: Hey, look out, Commander! Commander!
4: You warned him too late, Cadet.
0: He got here just in time.
4: Get the film.
0: What do we do with Corey and the Cadet?
4: We gotta get him out of here. We'll have to take him to Venus with us. Maybe on the way we'll finish him off without leaving a clue.
5: We'll be back with Space Patrol in just a moment. 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
6: Fill her up, Mom. Instant Ralston.
5: Yes, sir. Today he wants to warm up his motor, so for him, it's Instant Ralston, the cereal with flavor galore. Good hot Ralston. And so ends our play. And gang, here's the moral. For a super breakfast, eat a super cereal. Rice Chex, Wheat Chex, good hot Ralston. Bob Morgan has stolen a set of microfilm plans for the secret D-ray from the Lunar Fleet Base by superimposing them on an innocent-appearing film of regular size. Buzz and Happy, suspicious of Morgan because of discrepancies in his story, found the film containing the defense secret. But before they could examine it, Morgan's accomplice, Art Robertson, arrived, and the two men overpowered the space patrolman in a fight in a darkened room. Right now, with Buzz and Happy locked in a compartment, Morgan and Robertson are in a spaceship approaching Venus.
0: We aren't going to land in Venus City with Corey and the Cadet aboard, are we?
4: No. No, we'll set the ship down at my place on the Turquoise River and get rid of them then. Get the ozone cylinder, hook it up. We'll turn it on just after we land and leave Corey's compartment unlocked. I'll land the ship.
2: Commander, they've landed. I wonder where we are.
1: Listen. They're out in the corridor by the door. Watch your chance. If they open it, we'll jump them.
2: Yes, sir.
4: Leave them in there, Morgan. We'll attend to them when we come back.
0: Okay.
2: Sounds like they're leaving the ship for something.
1: Yeah. Did you hear a click just then?
2: I don't think so, sir.
1: I think one of them was about to open the door when the other one called him away. Try the handle.
2: Right, sir. It's unlocked.
1: Open the door a little. Listen. Hear anything?
2: I thought I heard the hatch close.
4: Let's get out of here. Happy, look out the viewport. There they are.
2: Yeah, heading for that little building.
4: By the looks of the landscape, we must be on Venus. And if I'm not mistaken, there's the Turquoise River.
2: It sure looks like it. I wonder what they're up to.
4: They've got our weapons, or we could rush them.
2: Yeah, well, maybe we could take them by surprise when they come back.
4: With those D-ray plans at stake, I don't want to risk failure. We'll blast off in their ship and space a phone to Venus City for help.
2: It's a great idea, sir. They can't get very far away, even if they do try to escape.
4: And we can watch them from the air. Come on, let's get to the cockpit.
2: Boy, this is really a break.
4: We needed one. I have an idea that Morgan and Robertson are ready to see that we didn't get out of this.
2: There. All secured for blast off, sir.
4: And let's go.

0: There they go.
1: Yeah, just the way you planned it. How long will it take for that ozone to take effect?
0: Just a couple of minutes. After a few lungfuls of that contaminated oxygen, they'll get sick and dizzy. Before they can land, they'll black out. And there'll be a terrible tragedy on the Space Patrol records.
1: Where's your submarine?
0: It's hidden under the wharf on the river. Come on, let's get down to it.
2: We'll maintain this altitude, Happy, and keep circling over them.
3: I can see them in the viewscope, sir. They're heading for the river.
2: Do you see any boat they could escape in? What's the matter, Hap?
3: Oh, nothing, sir. My eyes blurred for a minute, that's all. No, there's no boat near the wharf.
2: I'll put that space phone call through now. Commander Corey aboard private cruiser VP-784 calling Space Patrol Venus City. Commander Corey aboard private cruiser V... What was that number, Hap?
3: Boy, it's on the panel, sir. Hey, smoking rockets, I can hardly see.
2: Commander Corey calling Space Patrol Venus City.
3: Hey, Commander, the controls.
2: Oh, thanks, Hap.
3: Yeah, I feel sick.
2: Something's wrong with the air in this ship. Happy, quickly. See if you can find a couple of spacesuits.
3: Yes, sir.
2: Hurry.
3: Suit's hard to get on. I feel so weak.
2: I'll help you, Happy. There. Now close the face piece.
3: Let's hope the oxygen supply works.
4: Is your suit receiver working, Happy?
5: Yes, sir. I read you.
4: Take several deep breaths.
5: My head's clearing already.
4: So is mine. I checked the viewscope. Do you see Morgan and Robertson?
5: No, sir. Last I saw of them, they were headed for the wharf. Hey, do you suppose they're swimming across the river?
4: Well, keep watching, Happy. I'll check the air analyzer and see what's wrong.
5: Of course, they might have gone back to the building while we were putting on our suits. Boy, I sure thought I was going out there for a while.
4: No wonder. The ship's air indicator's in the red. A few more breaths and we'd have been finished.
5: Hey, there is a boat down there. It's coming out from under the wharf.
4: It's an odd-looking craft.
5: Hey, now it's gone. It sank.
4: Submerged is more accurate.
5: Submarine. A miniature sub.
4: Right. I'm afraid we fell into a trap. They wanted us to blast off on this ship. Happy, check the air system, see what they rigged up. I'll notify Venus River Patrol to take soundings up and down the river for that sub.
1: Where are we now?
0: Right where we want to be. Pier 7, Venus City dock area, 8 fathoms deep.
1: Safe to surface, eh?
0: Sure. We come up under Pier 7. There's a ladder that leads up through a trapdoor into a tool shed. A few minutes from now, we'll be in the streets of Venus City, ready to sell the D-Ray plans.
1: Yeah, no one able to trace us.
0: I'll cut the motors now. We're going to the surface.
1: We hit Venus City at just the right time. The streets are deserted.
0: Yeah. Turn left at this corner. We'll walk over to the business section and hail a surface taxi.
1: No. Sorry, lady.
0: Why don't you look where you're going?
6: I beg your pardon, but you came around the corner.
1: Yeah, our fault. We're sorry.
6: Wait, you're Bob Morgan.
0: We're in a hurry.
6: Wait, you're under arrest, both of you.
0: For bumping into you, don't be stupid.
1: She's from the fleet base, a security officer.
6: That's right. And you have to come with me to headquarters.
1: That's what you think.
6: Let go of me.
0: Put your hand over her mouth so she can't yell.
1: Okay. Hold still, you.
0: We can't ever spread the news we're in town. Drag her into the alley.
1: Leave her there?
0: No. The new building my company is moving to is a block from here. There won't be anybody there this time of night. I'll guard her while you go get a surface car.
1: Surface car?
0: Yeah, so we can haul her to the river. Come on, I'll help you carry her.
6: Where am I now?
0: Told you before, you're in the basement of the Markab building, 4th Avenue and Venus Boulevard, Venus City. Ah, here's Morgan. Hey, what took you so long?
1: I had trouble renting a car, but I got one. Come on, let's get her out of here.
0: Okay, Tonga, here we go.
7: All right, Morgan, Robertson.
1: It's Corey and the cadet.
7: Let go of Tonga and get your hands up.
0: Quick, Morgan, down this corridor toward the ventilator intake. Take the girl. Corey won't dare shoot.
6: Let go.
1: Come on.
6: Commander!
5: They're getting away, Commander.
7: After them, Happy.
1: Robertson, it's a dead end.
0: Go to the firewall. We'll make a stand there. Come on, you.
6: Commander!
1: We haven't got a chance.
0: With the girl here, we can bargain with Corey. All right, press back into this corner, under the switchbox.
7: You might as well give up, you two.
0: Come and get us.
7: Come on, Happy.
1: Are you crazy? I left our ray guns in the sub.
0: Corey'll have to pass in front of that big grating. When he does, I'll throw the switch.
1: Well, that though.
0: There's an 8-foot ventilator fan back there. It'll create a vacuum strong enough to pull him right up against the grating.
8: Commander! Happy, don't come any closer.
0: Shut up! Morgan, pull the switch.
9: Rush him, Happy.
10: Yes, sir.
9: Turn that off.
10: Hey, Commander, I can't move.
0: Come on and get us, Corey.
9: That suction.
0: Now, Corey, I'm going to release the grating.
9: Happy, if we can slump down, maybe we can crawl away from the vent.
10: Commander, the grating is sliding up. We'll be pulled back into the fan.
9: I can still move my arm. If I can throw my gun and hit that switch and short it out.
10: Aim straight, Commander.
9: Here goes.
10: Hey, you did it, sir. A bullseye.
9: Quickly, Happy, rush them.
0: They hit the switch. Morgan, pick up that ray gun.
10: No, you don't. Get away from it, Morgan.
9: All right, Robertson.
10: No more. I've had enough.
9: How about you, Morgan?
3: Sorry, Commander, but Mr. Morgan is out.
9: Are you all right, Tonka?
6: Yes, Commander. I guess you heard my miniature spacophone.
9: Yes, and Robertson's ship. Good thing you had it on. It was lucky Morgan had trouble locating a surface car. All right, Robertson, where's that film strip?
0: It's right here in my pocket.
9: Hand it over. Happy, see if you can revive our fleet-based tourist, Morgan.
3: Oh, he's not a tourist any longer. Where he's going, he'll be a permanent resident.
11: 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Right now, they're nearing the hideout in a small atmosphere ship.
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2: You gotta make this look like a disastrous crash.
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2: 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We're losing control.
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1: I said put that gun away, Joe. Stop him, Freddy.
2: He can't hear you, Smalley. He's busy singing. I've been playing you to sleep.
1: Hey, Baker!
2: He can't hear you neither. We rocked him off long ago.
1: Joe, listen. Don't do it, please. I'll cut the take again. Anyway, you're safe. Don't push the switch on me. Don't.
3: Midnight. The witching hour when the night is...

0: tales of mystery and terror by radio's masters of the macabre. Our story by Jack Gordon is Red Wheels.
1: The desert, flat and empty under a heavy night sky. Speeding along its only road is a large bus. Lulled by the hum of the tires, its smooth motion, the passengers sleep. All of them, except one.
2: Joe. Joe, hey, wake up.
3: What?
2: I said wake up.
3: What?
2: Let me alone, will you? Let me sleep, will you? Hey, Joe, you don't think nothing went wrong? You don't, do you?
3: All right, I'm up. You know, kid, you got a face that talks too much.
2: I want to make sure everything's all right, that's all, Joe. I want to make sure.
3: This makes three times tonight you got to make sure. It's starting to get me, see? All right, now, I'll tell you once more. There ain't nobody following us, okay?
2: But they was. There was. You said so yourself. There was at first.
3: That was a couple of days ago. And it was the newspaper said so, not me. Now, will you put that imagination of yours in mothballs? Nobody's following us. Nobody knows we killed them. And if they did, they'd probably be erecting a monument for us back in Denver this minute. So you just turn your nose against the window and watch the desert.
2: Yeah, but...
3: There's pretty sand in the desert.
2: But, Joe, you...
3: Will you turn your nose like I say?
2: Yeah, Joe.
3: You picked your lucky seat. You're in seat 7, ain't you?
2: Yeah, sure, Joe.
3: Well, then turn around. Watch the sand in the desert. That's right. And you found a penny? That's the sign you're always blabbing about. Sitting in seat 7 and found a penny. Lucky guy, that's you.
2: Yeah, that's me.
3: Yeah, so let me sleep, will you?
2: Yeah, that's me, lucky guy. Only I can't rest since that night we gave it to Smalley.
3: Look out of the window, Freddy.
2: Okay. What time is it?
4: It's almost 12. Smalley coming yet? Said he was going to be here at midnight.
2: No, but the cop...
3: What about him?
2: Well, he keeps coming back like he's fishing for something here.
3: He's just making the rounds. Don't you worry about him.
2: I don't like it, Joe. There's a smell about it.
3: Yeah, it stinks to me, too. Those two guys playing us for suckers. Baker and Smalley, a pair of shovel-foot dopes. Doing a little insurance on their own, and they won't cut us in on the take. Okay.
2: Maybe we just ought to go away, Joe. Set up our own system somewhere else.
3: And let them get away with a double cross? You kidding? It's arranged perfect, ain't it? Baker out like a light in the other room from that Mickey. We use his gun, and we're 1,000 miles away when he fries for killing his best friend.
2: Yeah, but Joe, don't forget me. I'm a jinx, I tell you. It'll backfire. Everything happens to me. Let's let it alone.
3: Just stroke that lucky rabbit's foot you bought today, and I'll do the worry. Hey, what's that?
2: What? Smalley.
3: Yeah, all right. Now, just get to that piano and play him a little lullaby.
2: Hey, Joe, the cop's gone.
3: Get to the piano, I said.
2: Yeah. Maybe my luck switched because of the rabbit's foot.
5: Hi, brother.
3: Hello, Smalley. We've been waiting for you.
5: That's good.
3: Is it? It's not so good. We ain't happy.
5: No?
3: No. The whole thing grizzles me.
5: That's too bad. Where's Baker?
3: Do you think we'd sit around like a couple of stumps and let you collect all that protection without a peep?
5: I think you're getting too tall, Joe.
3: Only 5'8". That's 4 inches and 40 pounds weaker than you, Smalley. Just the same, Freddy and me, we want our share.
5: You got what's coming to you.
3: But you ain't got what's coming to you, Smalley. You see? This cuts you down to size.
5: Put that away, Joe.
3: Now you're 40 pounds, 4 inches. They'll make no difference.
5: I say put that gun away, Joe. Stop him, Freddy.
3: Freddy can't hear you, Smalley. He's busy singing. Playing you to sleep.
5: Hey, Baker. Baker.
3: He can't hear you neither. We rocked him off long ago.
5: Joe, listen. Now, don't do it. I'll cut the take again. Any way you save it, don't push the switch on me. Don't.
3: Keep playing, Freddy, like nothing's happened. I said keep playing, Freddy. Nothing's happened.
2: I can't.
3: All right, then just keep stroking your rabbit's foot. And it'll be okay. Let's see now.
2: Oh, let's get out of here.
3: It's only half done, kid. Let's plant the gun on Baker before we blow.

0: Okay.
1: There, he's beginning to stir in there. Let's get out. Hey, Stacy, I told you to cop downstairs.
2: Yeah, easy, kid, easy. That's perfect.
1: Now they'll catch Baker just as he's getting up. So through the window and let the cops take over from here on out.
3: Open up.
2: Okay, kid, out you go. Come on. Come on. Atta boy.
1: Breaking the door down?
4: You keep stroking that rabbit's foot. You'll wear it out.
1: Hey, the cop got in.
4: So now we got a grand sand seat to watch the go with Baker right in the middle.
1: Oh, no. No, Joe, let's beat it while we can. What do we want to look for trouble for? Come on.
4: Shh, this I gotta see. Here he comes, the lunk. Staggering out of the bedroom. Is he dopey from that stuff we give him? Jerk. You don't even know he's got that gun we planted on him.
1: Please, Joe, I'm dancing around like crazy inside. Let's get out of here before they decide to look this way. This ain't smart, Joe.
4: Okay. I've had my fun. Let's blow.
1: Make it Hollywood, Freddy. There's a lot of money out there. Easy picking.
5: Oh, they'll come after us, Joe. I got a feeling.
1: Don't be a dope. What do they want us for? They got Baker, ain't they?
5: Well, they'll look for us as witnesses.
1: Yeah. They know they're well rid of Smalley. All they want is a goat. And we left him in the stable back there.
5: Yeah, but the paper said...
1: Never mind the paper said. Sure, they'd say they want us around. But if we ain't there, we ain't.
5: Yeah. Hey, look, a penny.
1: Pick it up, kid.
5: Yeah. Brings good luck, Joe.
1: You see? Now we got nothing to worry about.
4: What time does your next bus leave for L.A., ma'am?
6: One's leaving in about 5 minutes.
4: Okay, two for L.A.
6: That's 21.5 out of 25. Here you are. Thank you.
4: Come on, kid.
5: Hey, Joe.
4: Yeah?
5: You got a penny?
4: What for?
5: I want to weigh myself. I'll get a fortune ticket.
4: What about that penny you picked up?
5: Oh, no, Joe. That's a good luck penny. I mustn't spend that.
4: Okay, here you are.
5: Oh, gee, thanks.
4: What's the good news, kid?
5: It says...
4: Okay, so go on. What does it say?
7: But it says you're going to take a long, unexpected trip.
4: Say, that's pretty good. That's right, ain't it?
5: Maybe it don't mean that. Maybe it means the cops will get us and...
4: Finish reading it.
7: Okay. It says you are too easily taken in and influenced by those around you.
4: What are you looking at me for?
5: Oh, nothing. Nothing, Joe.
4: Come on, kid. There's our bus pulling in.
8: You can sit by the window if you want to.
9: All right, I will. Thanks.
4: Well, there she is. Let's get out, huh?
5: Joe, let's wait for the next one, Joe.
4: Are you nuts? A 3-hour wait? What for?
5: That's got red wheels.
4: Pretty, ain't it?
5: Oh, red means danger. Let's take the next bus, huh?
4: Are you dope? Stroke your rabbit's foot.
5: Oh, but Joe, I got a feeling.
4: Good, so have I. And it says let's get to L.A. double quick and pick up some of that gold dust. Hey, driver.
10: Yeah?
4: When do we pull into L.A.?
10: Day after tomorrow. About this time.
4: Thanks. Come on, Freddy. The red wheels is on the outside.
5: Okay.
4: 7 and 8. That's us. Give me your bags. I'll shove it up here.
10: There we are.
5: Joe. Hey, Joe.
4: Now what?
5: Hey, let me sit by the window, will you?
4: You can't see the wheels anyway.
5: Yeah, but you...
4: Oh, I get it. It's the number, huh?
5: Yeah.
4: You want the lucky 7. Oh, sure, kid. Sit in C7 if it'll make you happy.

0: Red wheels.
1: Hey, are you still up?
0: Oh, I wish I could sleep.
1: Oh, look out the window. The night and the sand. You'll nod off.
0: Yeah. Yeah, okay, Joe. Out the window. The night and the sand. Night and sand. Night and sand. Sand. Sand like a gray smoke screen. Hiding us from the rest of the world. No eyes watching us. We're way away. Red wheels don't mean beans. That's nothing. I'm no pincushion for that lady luck. She's on my side. I add it all up. Rabbit's foot, that's one. Finding the penny, that's two. And seat seven, three. That's three against Red Wheels. Three against Red Wheels. What's that? Oh, no. No, it can't be. Hey, Joe. Joe, wake up. Oh, he said not to wake him. He said he wanted to sleep. But the bus. The bus. Look. Look, it's still moving, Joe. Speeding over the gray clouds of sand, and the driver's seat is empty. The bus is speeding, and there ain't no driver.
2: A bus with red wheels on a desert road. Where can a bus be going without a driver? Where would you expect to go after murder?

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1: Back to the bus, speeding through the desert, without a driver.
2: How could a bus move without a driver? It's crazy. Just close your eyes, Freddy. You're dreaming. Now, when you open your eyes again, you'll see. Now, straight ahead and see? There is a... Ah!
3: No, no.
2: I'm imagining things because I'm scared. Joe.
4: Hey, what's eating you now?
2: Look, Joe, look.
4: Coppers?
2: No, worse. It's this bus. It's moving.
4: But what'd you expect? Now, look, Brainy Pod.
2: Yeah, that's just the point. Look, straight ahead there.
4: Look. What the devil?
2: That's it, the devil. The devil's riding with us. He's holding the wheel. That's just why we can't see him. You see, there's no driver.
4: Holy smokes, I don't get it. What's making it move?
2: Something we can't see, Joe, something.
4: Shut up.
2: The bus has red wheels, Joe, remember? Red burns like fire. Can take you to only one place. That's where we're going. Maybe some of these dopes sleeping can dream a way out. Hey, everybody, wake up! Wake up!
5: What's all the racket?
6: Darling, don't cry.
7: What's the big idea?
2: I'll tell you the big idea. Look. Look straight front and see for yourself.
4: Holy smokes!
7: There's no driver!
2: What's
8: hey,
2: to go?
8: Wait a minute, everybody. Don't get excited.
2: What do you mean, don't get excited?
8: Well, if you listen to me, I'll tell you. There wasn't anybody awake.
2: I'll tell you who's driving this bus. It's the devil. And that means... You know where we're going?
8: Hey, you're creating a riot, you idiot. Let me talk.
2: Sure, talk. That's just what we need. This bus is riding us all where we got to do a lot of fast talking. Dead people got to tell why they should be led into heaven or to that other place.
4: Hey, what the devil are you...
2: The devil, see? We talk about him all the time, the devil. That's the guy we're going to have to see, I know. I know there's no other place for me. It must be the same for all of you.
4: You're talking to your hat.
2: We're not dead. Oh, ain't we? We're on a bus. And the bus has got no driver. And the bus has got red wheels. And if you look outside, you can't see a thing but clouds of sand. Nothing. Nothing, just a bus moving. And if you add up what you did during your lifetime, I'll bet you'll find there was plenty wrong. Hey, you, fat boy. How'd you do it? With an axe, maybe?
8: I don't pay any attention to him, everyone. If you'll just listen to me...
2: And you, lady. Small little dame with a gray hair. What's the devil got against you?
8: And you. What's laying so heavy on your chest that you won't let me talk?
4: Yeah.
8: I'll tell you. I was
4: Why
8: up
4: do
8: when
4: you
8: the...
4: keep jabbering? Nothing to get excited. Oh. There's plenty to get excited about. Go ahead, kid. Go
9: no,
4: on.
9: No, Freddy. When someone gives you the green light to yap, that means to shut up.
2: We put on a good show, Joe and me. We did it with music.
9: I say button up.
2: No odds now, Joe. I can sing in any key. What's the difference now if he is a copper? We're all going to the same place.
9: I say shut up.
2: I played Smalley a lullaby. Joe rocked him to sleep with a bullet.
9: Freddy.
2: With a plain everyday gun. No fancy trimming.
9: You're 2% idiot.
2: Am I, Joe? Am I? Maybe I was once, but no more. I'm not going to take what's around waiting for us. You dopes can stick here like pigs in a slaughter pen if you want, but me, I'm finding a way out.
8: Hey, come back.
4: Hey, stop him, somebody.
8: Hey, stop him.
2: Ah, that did it. Door open just for me. You chumps can fry where you're gone, but not me. Gone, sucker. I made it. I got to run now. Run. Space. Pack space between me and our devil wheels. Space. Hard running on sand. Gets you tired, awful tired. Oh, but the bus is gone. I'm free of it. I'm alone now.
10: That's right, mister. You and me. We're all alone.
2: Sure we. Hey, who are you?
10: I'm Mr. Rat.
2: Mr.?
10: Yeah, Mr. Desert Rat. I've been here 22 years. Fell off a bus just like you. And been wandering around ever since.
2: Well, how? Why don't you get out of here?
10: Because once you jump off, there ain't no other bus will stop to pick you up. You're all alone.
2: Hey, Mr. Rat.
10: Yes, Freddy?
2: Where you going?
10: Keep wandering.
2: The desert. Sand and nothing else for 22 years. Maybe another bus will pick me up. Maybe I shouldn't have jumped.
3: Maybe it might have been better the way it was before I changed.
2: No. No, there is something else. A tavern. Come on, Freddy. Pick him up and lay him down. Let's get to those people. Oh, nice town. Got a road. One, two, three, about five buildings. Hey! Hey, anybody around? Anybody home? Well, there must be. There, in that saloon there. Oh, brother, could I use a drink? Beer, yeah, that's for me. Hey! Hey! What happened, everybody? What? Hey, no, no, stop that. Not that song. That's what I was playing when... Stop it. Do you hear? Where are you? Through this door, maybe another room. Stop it, I said. Stop it. Oh, no. Oh, no, not again. A bus without a driver. A piano without anybody playing it. Just the keys moving by themselves. I gotta get out of here. I gotta get out of here before I... Hey, hey, somebody. Ain't nobody here. Ain't there nobody? Oh, there it is again. It's coming from that house now. That last one on the road. Maybe, maybe, maybe this time. All right. I told you to stop it, didn't I? Still nobody. Still. Okay, if you won't stop it, I'll stop it for you. You've got to stop. Do you hear? You don't have to see them again!
6: Hello, Freddy.
3: You. Oh, can't be you. You're dead.
6: And what did you expect to find in a ghost town?
3: But you can't be.
6: Don't seem to like the music either. That sounded pretty good to you a couple of days ago. Want a drink, Freddy?
3: What kind of a drink?
6: A Mickey. Like you and Joe gave Baker before you knocked me off. You shouldn't have done it, Freddy.
3: I didn't have nothing to do with it, Smiley. Honest. It was Joe.
6: Have a drink, Freddy. You must be awful thirsty.
3: Nah.
6: I know I'm thirsty with that slug in my guts.
3: Now keep away from me, Smiley.
6: So why not? Let's have one together. A nice double Mickey.
3: I said keep clear of me.
6: You're scared, Freddy, aren't you? You're afraid of the dark and the desert and being here alone with me in a ghost town.
3: Joe? Joe?
6: When Joe isn't around, you get scared, kid, don't you? Too bad Joe isn't here to give you a little gumption. Fight me, Freddy. Get me, Freddy, or I'll get you first.
3: No, honest, Smoley, honest. I ain't got nothing against you. We gotta stick together here. It's dark.
6: And don't play with rats. I squash them.
3: I keep away from me, I tell you. No. No.
6: Where are you going to run to, Freddy? There ain't no place to hide. Not here.
3: I got a gun?
6: That makes you pick shot again, don't it?
3: I'll let you have it, Smalley. I swear I will.
6: That gun sort of takes Joe's place, don't it, you weak-livered little...
3: I warned you.
6: Have a drink, Freddy. With a Mickey. With a Mickey in it.
3: I didn't want to do it, Smalley. Not again, honest. I just... got him before he got me, that's all. It's all mixed up. I don't know how he got here, but I'm alive. Luck's coming my way again. This time for good. I got a feeling. Lucky Rabbit's Foot, Lucky Penny, everything lucky. Lady Luck, she's on my side now. I see a car outside, I hear it. Yeah. Moon Eye headlights straight at me. Yeah, just hop a ride to L.A., I'll be okay. Hey, you! Just wave my hands like this, he'll stop. Up and down, up. Down, up, down. Good, good. Slowing down. I'm okay now. Lift, mister, lift. No. No. My bus with the right wheel. And it's still in the...

0: Bus number 22, checking in, Tom.
1: Okay, Johnny, I'll take it. Yeah, I hear you had a little excitement.
0: Excitement? Yeah, I guess so.
1: What do you mean, you guess so? You nab a couple of murderers on your bus, and then
0: you... Well, there wasn't no excitement in it for me.
1: What?
0: You see, I wasn't there. They were all asleep when the bus broke down. There was no one to talk to, so after the tow car hooked onto the bus, I went up front in the tow car to chew the rag.
1: Yeah, so?
0: So nothing. When this guy wakes up, he went nuts. Started yapping about a murder and jumped off the bus. We had to chase him all through the desert, and he was so far gone, he didn't even see the tow car when we found him again.
1: So what happened to him, then?
0: He was nuts, I tell you, off his rocker.
1: Yeah?
0: Sure. We turned him and his buddy over to the cops in the next town at just about 12 o'clock midnight.
2: A bus without a driver and a ghost town in the desert. Perhaps our two friends will make that same trip again, and very soon, when they make their final payment for their...
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0: The part of Freddy was played by John Sylvester. 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

0: Come in. Welcome. I'm E.G. Marshall. Some people call our kind of entertainment escape fiction. Well, that word has never been more appropriately used than to describe the story you're about to hear. It's about a man with a most unusual profession, a man who makes his livelihood by making escapes. But now, the great Fellini is going to cap his exciting career with the greatest escape of all, even if it turns out to be the last escape. And if you think Houdini took great chances, wait until you hear what the great Fellini has in mind.
1: That's right. I'm going inside that box in a bathing suit, and they're going to dunk me right into the middle of the lake.
2: Joe, but that's crazy. It's too dangerous.
1: What you mean is I'm too old for it, huh? But I'll show you, baby. I'm not too old for the trick, or for you.
0: Our mystery drama, The Last Escape, was written especially for the Mystery Theater by Henry Slessor and stars Joan Lovejoy and Robert Dryden. 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
6: Yeah, today's the day.
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6: Yes, I do. 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

0: in the glamorous Tropicana Supper Club. The music is playing, the palm trees are swaying, but unfortunately, the music is being produced by a sleazy three-piece band, the palm trees are papier-mâché, and the Tropicana isn't in the tropics. It's New Jersey. If there is any glamour here, it's the glamour of illusion. And that's what the customers have come to see.
1: Ladies and gentlemen, here's what you've all been waiting for. Direct from command performances in London, Paris, and Rome, the man who defies ropes, chains, locks, handcuffs, steel boxes, and prison bars, the one, the only true successor to the immortal Houdini, here he is, Fellini the Great!
2: Thank you. Ladies and gentlemen, it's a great pleasure to be here with you this evening. You know, some people have asked me why I do these things. Why I continue to risk injury and even death in order to demonstrate my ability to escape from any bonds devised by mortal man. Well, let me tell you the reason. It's because of a deep, abiding love of liberty to demonstrate the indefatigable spirit of man in his quest for personal freedom. A freedom which each one of us enjoys in this wonderful country of ours. And now I'd like to introduce you to a lovely young lady who is going to assist me in my demonstration this evening. Here she is, Miss Wanda Wilson. As you can see, Miss Wilson is holding something in her hand. It's a straitjacket designed to restrain the most violent madman. Madness, as you know, often increases the strength of its victim enormously. But this jacket has been created so skillfully that experts will swear that there is no way out of one. The great Houdini, however, once proved that it can be done. And tonight, before your eyes, I am going to attempt to duplicate his astonishing escape. What is it?
3: Yes, Fellini.
2: Please ask two men from the audience to assist us.
3: Yes, Fellini. Well, how about, what about you two gentlemen? Will you help out?
4: Oh, thank you very much.
2: Now, if you two gentlemen will just put the jacket on me. Yeah, that's right. I fold my arms around my torso, and then you secure every strap. Yeah, that's it. Just as tight as you can now. Yeah, that's right. Every single one of them. A little tighter. Tighter. Make sure there's absolutely no way I could get out of it. Yeah. Thank you, gentlemen. And now, ladies and gentlemen, to spare you the sight of my agonies, Wanda will place a screen in front of me.
3: Here it is, Fellini.
5: Can you come here a minute?
6: No, Tommy, not now. The act is
5: on. I've got to talk to you. Can you meet me later?
6: I don't know.
5: Please.
6: I'll try. That's all I can say.
2: All right, here it is, ladies and gentlemen. And as you can see, now one strap is torn or broken. The straitjacket is in perfect condition. But I am free. I'll tell you one thing about this escape. You don't have to be crazy to try it, but it helps.
5: Wanda, I'm over here.
6: Tommy, I can't talk too long.
5: Why'd you come out without a coat? You'll freeze to death.
6: Well, I couldn't very well have put a coat on. Joe would have asked where I was going.
5: Mm. Where is he now?
6: In the dressing room. I gotta get back there.
5: Mm, he really keeps tabs on you, doesn't he?
6: You know how he is. What did you want?
5: You know what I wanted. To see you. To see you alone for a change.
6: Oh, Tommy.
5: They really liked your husband tonight, didn't they?
6: Well, it's that kind of a crowd. They liked you, too.
5: Thanks.
6: I didn't mean it that way. I mean, well, you know what I think of you, Tommy. Your singing, I mean.
5: Is that all you mean? My singing?
6: Tommy, don't. Not here, not in this filthy alley.
5: Where, then? There's no place I can ever see you. No place at all.
6: But it can't be helped. Joe has to know where I am every minute. He goes crazy if he doesn't see me around all the time. Not that he's jealous. He thinks too much of himself to be jealous of me. He just has to know I'm around, admiring him, waiting on him hand and foot.
5: He treats you like a slave.
6: Tommy, I got to go. He's probably foaming at the mouth right this minute.
5: Wanda, please, listen. One kiss. One.
6: All right. Oh, Lord, why does someone like you...

0: Hey! Where were you?
1: I told you, I went to get some cigarettes from the machine.
0: You shouldn't smoke. I never smoked in my life. You think I could have lungs like mine if I smoked? I got the lungs of a 20-year-old, you know that?
1: Yeah, I know.
0: Boy, I really felt good out there tonight. I could have done a steel box bust out tonight. That's how good I felt. Hey, you see that little guy who put me in the straitjacket? Little guy thought he was going to fix me. See how tight he worked the straps?
1: I was there, Joe.
0: The little guys, they're the worst. It's a pleasure to fool them.
1: Joe, what do you say? Are you just going to keep staring into that mirror all night?
0: I like what I see. Don't you like what I see?
1: I never knew anyone who liked to look at himself the way you do.
0: 49 years old. Nobody would ever take me for 49. What do you say?
1: You're a Greek god, Joe. And speaking of Greeks, we're invited out to dinner tonight. Roscoe is buying.
0: Roscoe, he spoils my appetite. You hear him talk, the escape business is dead. He should have seen that crowd tonight, that's all I say. He's no different.
1: Well, he booked you into this job, didn't he? He ought to know if it's dead or not.
0: Only thing wrong with the escape business is it don't get enough publicity. That's the only thing.
1: All right, Joe.
0: Everything comes back. Old movies come back, old songs, even old clothes. Only you gotta make a splash. And I mean a splash.
1: Joe, you're not gonna start that again, are you?
0: Start what?
1: With Roscoe. You're not gonna start talking about that water business again, are you? I'm sick of that subject.
0: Ah, you're getting old, Wanda. That's your trouble. The water trick is the best idea I had in years.
1: Don't talk to me about age. You're no chicken, Joe, and don't forget it. An escape like that could be too much for you to handle.
0: So I'm no chicken, huh? Listen, sugar, I count 10 new wrinkles on your face since last week. Take a good look in a mirror.
1: Oh, stop it, Joe.
0: Go on, take a look.
1: You're hurting me.
0: Go on, I said. Look at yourself.
1: Stop it.
0: You call it old, huh? I'm younger than you, baby. How can I keep in shape?
1: All right. Let me go.
0: That's right. Turn on the tears.
1: Not everybody thinks I'm old, Joe. Not everybody.
0: Hey, you should have seen me tonight, Phil. I was the best. That crowd really ate it up. Didn't you, Wanda?
1: Yeah, it was a good crowd for that crummy joint.
2: Don't knock crummy joints. Not if they pay off every Friday.
0: Listen, after tonight, I wouldn't be surprised if they booked me for another month.
2: I'd be surprised. You close next week.
0: What?
2: I told you it was a 3-week engagement, Joe.
0: Yeah, but you said... I mean, maybe we'll go longer.
2: Well, that's as far as it goes.
0: Okay. Okay, we'll find someplace else, right? Someplace better than that crummy Tropicana.
2: Sure.
0: I'm telling you, Phil, the escape business is coming back. And when it does, I'm going to be right on top.
1: You're practically the only one left.
0: All I need is one good break, one good publicity stunt.
1: Uh-oh, here it comes.
2: Starting with that water trick again?
0: Yeah, that's right.
2: I thought you were going to stop bothering me about that.
0: I don't stop bothering you until we do it.
2: Look, Joe, you know as well as me that times are different. 20-30 years ago, a good press agent could ballyhoo an escape artist right onto the front pages. Only Houdini's been dead a long time.
0: Sure, Houdini's dead. But I'm alive. Me, Joe Fellini.
2: One thing about you, Joe, you never had any trouble with false modesty.
0: Listen, what could Houdini do that I can't? I work with the ropes, the chains, irons. I can get out of boxes, bags, hampers, chests. I can do all the handcuff routines. Nobody does a faster straitjacket than me. Besides, you know that Houdini used a lot of phony trick stuff.
1: And I suppose you don't.
0: Sure, sometimes. I got my skeleton keys, my phony bolts, and all that other junk. But you know me, Phil. I do my best tricks with muscle and brains, right?
2: Sure. You're the greatest, Joe.
0: Yeah, I keep in shape. Ask Wanda here. 1 hour a day with the barbells. Yeah, I still got a terrific chest expansion. I can do this water trick, Phil. It'll be great.
2: You know something, Wanda? Maybe the only way to stop your husband from talking about this is to let him do it.
1: Oh, Phil, no.
2: All right, Joe, how do you plan to work the act?
0: I really do it up good, Phil. First, I'll let him handcuff me. I mean, genuine cuffs. All checked out by the chief of police or somebody like that.
2: And what makes you think I can line up the chief of police?
0: Then after I'm handcuffed, the rope around my body, around 50 feet. Then they put me in a burlap sack and tie it up good. Then I put the whole works into a steamer trunk and dump me right in the middle of the lake. How's that sound?
2: Like sudden death.
0: Don't worry about it. 2 minutes after that trunk goes into the water, out I come. Then all I gotta do is swim.
2: How do you plan to do it?
0: Oh, I ain't giving away no trade secrets, Phil. All I can say is I got a new gimmick that'll make it more sensational than even the water trick Houdini did.
1: Phil, you can't let him go through with this. It's a trick for a young man.
0: I can do it, I said. Just tell me when we start, Phil.
2: I'll tell you when, Joe. As soon as you can prove to me that you can swim.
3: Really a miracle. I never thought you'd be able to get away from that guy, Wanda.
1: Oh, Joe, finally went someplace you couldn't take me.
3: Where's that?
1: To a men's gym. He went to swim in their pool.
3: What for?
1: Oh, he's going to do a trick. He calls it the water trick. He gets handcuffed and tied and all that, and they dump him into the lake in a big steamer trunk.
3: Ooh, that sounds pretty dangerous.
1: Well, the only danger would be Joe getting too winded to swim to the surface. I know he can get out of the cuffs and the ropes and all that, but...
3: It seems to me that if the slightest thing went wrong, you'll...
1: Oh, he'll take all the precautions, or we will, rather.
3: We?
1: Well, I help him out with the trick part of it.
3: Oh. Then there is a trick.
1: Part of it's a trick, naturally.
3: But, even tricks go wrong sometimes, don't they?
1: Yeah. Yeah, they do.
3: Did anything like that ever happen to your husband?
1: Well, yeah, once. He couldn't open the lock on his handcuffs. See, he had a key hidden in the cuff of his trousers, but it slipped out of his hand and fell between the cracks of the floorboard. He wasn't hurt or anything. It was just a wicker basket escape on stage.
3: I see. But if anything like that happened now, I mean, at the bottom of a lake...
1: Well, that would be... terrible. It'd be awful.
3: Yeah. It would be really tragic, wouldn't it?
1: I don't want to think about any such thing. I just don't want to think about it.
3: No, of course not, Wanda. At least, we won't think about it tonight.
4: Well, unless I heard wrong, it sounds to me that I've just heard a conversation about murder. No, the word wasn't spoken. The plans weren't made. But it wasn't difficult to hear between the lines. Will Mrs. Joe Ferlini really spoil the grandiose plans of Ferlini the Great? We'll find out when we return shortly with Act Two.
5: If you take a look at the 1975 cars, you'll notice a European influence. And there are some new American cars that rival the Europeans. One being Buick's new Skylark SR, with its touring car interior and spirited little V6 engine. But don't think of the Skylark SR as a European tourer. We're proud of the fact that it's a Buick. You will be too.
6: Buick, dedicated to the free spirit in just about everyone.
7: In God we trust. America speaks.
8: George Washington remarked during the Constitutional Convention, "Let us raise a standard to which the wise and honest can repair. The event is in the hands of God."
7: Presented by the Catholic Communications Foundation.
9: Hi, dear. I'm home.
10: Will the defendant please rise?
9: Now, wait a minute. I'm sorry I'm a little late, but...
10: How do you plead? Guilty or not guilty?
9: I worked late, and the traffic was heavy, and I stopped for a drink at Rocky's.
10: The accused is charged with breach of promise and willful negligence.
9: Okay, so it's 7:15, but you have to make a big federal case out of it.
10: The defendant is found guilty as charged.
8: Close the court at your house. Cancel the trials. Stop appointing each other as both judge and jury. Hear where the other is and work through the hassles together. And forgive a little, as God forgives a lot. A nudge toward respecting others from the Mennonite churches.

0: The engagement is over for Fellini the Great at the Tropicana Supper Club. But now Joe Fellini and his wife have a new address, a small and rather shabby hotel which bears the name of Lakeview, undoubtedly because it's located on the edge of Lake Paradise. This afternoon, Wanda Fellini is alone and bored, disinterested in her copy of Variety, tired of reading about the success of others. But then...
1: One second. Tommy.
2: Hello, Wanda. Surprised?
1: Well, of course, Sam. What are you doing here?
2: Isn't it obvious I came to see you? No. Scratch that. For publication, I came to audition for a singing job at the Lake Paradise Inn.
1: Is that the truth?
2: You know what the truth is. Look, can I come in?
1: Oh, yeah, of course.
2: I've already tried to get a job at the inn. Nothing doing there. But Fellini doesn't have to know that, does he?
1: You shouldn't have come here, Tommy. It won't look right.
2: Where is he?
1: Joe? He's at the lake swimming. That's all he's been doing for days now, practicing his swimming.
2: Then he's really going to go through with it, the water trick.
1: Oh, he's going through with it, all right. His agent, you know, Phil Roscoe.
2: Yeah, I know.
1: Well, he's actually getting excited about it. Can you imagine? He's been doing a terrific job of lining up publicity.
2: Publicity won't help Fellini, Wanda. You know it won't. He's old hat. That escape stuff died when Houdini did.
1: Well, you never know, Tommy. I mean, he's actually gotten the local chief of police to cooperate. He's going to make sure that the handcuffs are absolutely genuine.
2: But your husband can still get out of them, right?
1: Oh, yeah. He always does.
2: How?
1: Tommy, I told you I didn't want to talk about that anymore. I don't like what you're... Well, you know what I mean.
2: You don't like what I'm implying, right?
1: No, I can't blame it on you. I'm the one who did all the implying. I'm the one who said that if one little thing goes wrong, Joe's a dead man. He'll drown.
2: One little thing.
1: We've got to stop this. Good Lord, we can't talk about murder like it's something casual.
2: Oh, murder? Isn't that what we decided? Just because something goes wrong with the act, that isn't murder. We're not going to be arrested for it.
1: Please, Tommy, I'm trying to forget what we said.
2: Did you forget saying that you love me?
1: No. No, I didn't forget that.
2: Is it still true?
1: You know it is.
2: Wanda.
1: Tommy, don't. What if he walked in? Then you know who'll get murdered. You and me, both of us.
2: How's he been treating you?
1: Worse than ever. Every day it's worse. All he thinks about is the act. Night and day. Escape, escape, escape. Oh, sometimes I think I'll go crazy, Tommy. I mean it.
2: Easy, easy.
1: He wakes up in the middle of the night, throws off the covers, and takes a bow.
2: Wanda, what's this?
1: What?
2: These handcuffs. Are these the ones he uses in his act?
1: Well, those are the new cuffs.
2: The ones he plans to use for the water trick?
1: Yeah, that's right.
2: Hmm. They look real, all right.
1: They are real.
2: Oh, then they're not trick handcuffs?
1: No. This police chief who's going to inspect them, he's an expert in this kind of thing. Oh, he'd spot a trick cuff in 2 seconds.
2: But Fellini still gets out of them.
1: Well, he has to. Or he can't get out of the ropes, or the sack, and then the steamer trunk.
2: Okay. Then tell me how he does it. You must know, Wanda.
1: Yeah, I know.
2: Well, then show me.
1: Okay.
2: Hey, what are you doing?
1: Putting the cuffs on you.
2: I'm no escape artist.
1: I'll show you how to be one, Tommy. There. Now, see if you can get your hands loose.
2: Well, I can't. It's impossible.
1: That's right. It's impossible. Without this.
2: Oh, a key.
1: Yeah, just this tiny key. That's all it takes. Just turn the key and it's open.
2: Now, you telling me that he has the key with him when he goes into that lake?
1: Well, of course. There's no other way.
2: I mean, the key is hidden someplace, like in the trunk or the bag, someplace like that.
1: Oh, he can't take the chance with this trick. Every single piece of equipment will be thoroughly checked out by the police.
2: Well, then how will he manage the key?
1: Well, he hasn't told me that yet. Usually he has it sewn into the cuff of his trousers.
2: Uh-huh. And is that what he's going to do now?
1: I just don't know, Tommy.
2: Well, all I know is this. What we talked about still makes sense to me. Very good sense. All you have to do is make sure that Ferlini the Great has the wrong key.
3: Look at that story, Bill. Just look at it. Four big columns all about me.
4: Now don't get carried away, huh? It's a big story, but a very little paper. Circulation 10,000, maybe.
3: No, that don't matter. It's a beginning, just the beginning. When I pull that stunt on Saturday morning, I'll be on all the wire services. You wait and see.
1: Now, I just hope you don't end up in the obituary column.
3: Ah, stop worrying about me.
1: Well, I'd worry a lot less if you'd tell us how you're going to do this trick, Joe.
4: That's what I keep asking him. I've been working for this guy for 18 years, and I know every stunt he pulls. Only this time...
3: This time, I'm doing something different. Something really terrific.
4: Look, will you tell us what it is, Joe? I'm knocking myself out, rounding up the press, getting the police to cooperate. I even got us a motorboat free of charge to take you out in the middle of the lake.
3: Yeah. You're doing a real good job, Phil. I knew you wouldn't let me down.
4: I haven't even told you the best part. I got a big news magazine guy coming out.
3: What?
4: That's right. It's a guy I used to know a long time ago. He works on the show business section. I talked him into coming out. If he likes what he sees, well, who knows? You might get some pretty good national publicity.
3: Hey, that's great, Phil. That's just terrific.
4: Only I'll tell you this, pal. If I don't learn some details, I'm going to be tempted to call the guy and put him off. I don't want him to come all the way out here just to see a guy get himself drowned. That's not the kind of news I want to see printed.
1: Come on, Joe. Tell us what you're going to do.
3: Okay. Want the scoop? Here's how it goes. The steamer trunk is no problem. It'll have a phony bottom. The canvas bag is no sweat either. That'd be the usual type I use. Pull the thread on top, the whole seam comes open.
4: Yeah, I know about those gimmicks.
3: As for the ropes, that will be pure muscle. I'll just make with the chest and muscle expansion. By the time they load the trunk on a motorboat, I'll be out of the ropes. By the time they're ready to dump me in the lake, I'll be out of the canvas bag.
1: But first you have to get the handcuffs off.
3: Sure. That's the most important part.
4: What's it going to be, the key in your cuff?
1: Well, what's so funny?
3: There ain't going to be any cuffs.
1: What?
3: You heard me. I figure that's the first thing those smart guys will be looking for. Me having a key hidden. So I'll fool them. Completely.
4: Oh.
3: I mean, I'll let the cops examine me from head to foot to make sure I'm not hiding a key on me. And instead of pants, I'll wear a bathing suit. Are you nuts?
1: Joe, you've got to have a key. There's no other way to get those handcuffs open.
3: Oh, sure. I'll have it on me. Because you're going to pass it to me, honey.
1: Me?
3: That's right.
1: Well, how will I do that? And get away with it.
3: Ah, that's the part I just dreamed up, and it's a beauty. You're my wife, see? You're going to have to kiss me goodbye before I go into that steamer trunk, right?
1: Yeah.
3: Well, guess what you have in your mouth when you give me that kiss?
4: The key.
3: Yeah, that's right. You'll kiss me bye-bye and pass that key from your mouth to mine. And that way, I'll be able to slip the key into the lock with my teeth. Get it?
4: It's a good gimmick, Joe.
3: It's beautiful, Phil. Beautiful. It can't miss.
1: Yeah, it does make sense. Nobody would think it's strange that I kiss you goodbye.
3: Yeah, most natural thing in the world, honey. After all, any wife would kiss her husband when she may never see him again.
4: That's it, Joe. Just breathe deep. Get plenty of oxygen into your lungs. You're going to need it.
3: Oh, stop worrying about me, Phil. I feel great. I feel terrific. Hey, how's that crowd out there?
4: It's okay. Maybe 100 people. I didn't count it.
3: Yeah, but that guy is there, isn't he? One from the news magazine?
4: Yeah, he's here and a couple of other newspaper guys. One of them from New York.
3: Yeah, it's going to work, Phil. I can tell. I'm going to really make it back to the big time.
4: Well, if you're ready, the chief is waiting for you.
3: I'm ready.
4: Chief Wallace, I'd like you to say hello to the great Ferlini.
5: How do, Mr. Ferlini? I sure hope you know what you're doing.
4: Ferlini, this is Mr. Ralph Crimmins, president of the local Chamber of Commerce, Frank Petty of the Lake Paradise Tribune, and you've already met Dave Brooks, our motorboat pilot.
6: Well, let's get started, huh? It's a warm day, and I want to go in for a little dip.
4: Chief Wallace.
5: Yeah, yeah.
4: Would you begin by placing the handcuffs on Mr. Ferlini?
5: I certainly will.
4: Now, you've examined these cuffs, Chief, and you're sure they're genuine?
5: Oh, they're genuine, all right.
4: Would you clamp them on, please?
5: Right. There you are, Mr. Ferlini.
4: Now, if you other gentlemen will please...

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3: In the greatest life and death struggle of his career, can he work his way free of those steel manacles? Can he escape from 50 yards of rope bound tightly around his body? Can he get out of the canvas sack that covers him from head to foot? Can he break through the solid locks of that trunk and manage to reach the surface on time?
4: Wanda.
5: Tommy, you shouldn't have come here.
4: I just thought it would have been better.
3: It's 15 seconds now. 15 long, long seconds for the great Perlini.
4: Wanda, what? Is everything all right?
5: Please, don't talk to me now, Tommy. Not now.
4: I'm sorry. I've missed you so much these past 3 days.
5: I couldn't see you. You know we shouldn't be seen together.
4: Well, I don't see why not. Everybody knows we're friends. We met at the Tropicana.
3: 30 seconds. The great Perlini has been underwater, sealed in that trunk for a full 30 seconds. And there's no sign of him. Is he all right?
4: Wanda, when I talked to the manager of the inn again, he thinks he may have a spot for me at the show at the end of next week.
5: God's sake, Tommy, how can you talk about show business now?
4: Oh, isn't that what this is all about? Show business?
6: Wanda, for God's sake, what's happening out there?
5: I don't know. How should I know?
6: Why doesn't he come up? He said he'd be up in 20 seconds, no more than that.
5: I just don't know, Phil.
6: 45 seconds and he's not up. It's got to be all right. It's got to be. Everything went just the way we planned.
7: Hey, there isn't a sign of him, not a ripple on the water.
5: He's gone. Phil, it didn't work. It didn't work.
6: Not coming up. He's drowned.
5: No.
6: He's drowned. Oh.
8: Well, it looks as if the trick has failed. Or perhaps you could say that the trick has been too successful. The one played on Perlini the Great by his not-so-loving wife. Now, the question remains, will the crime go unpunished? Or does fate have at least one more trick up its sleeve? We'll find out shortly when we return with Act 3.

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5: There certainly is, Lou.
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4: Then when you move, this list helps you to solve the mystery of who's to pay for what, right?
5: Right.

0: Placed in a canvas bag, which became his shroud, still in the steamer trunk, which became his coffin, has been removed from Lake Paradise. Now it's a time of mourning and a time of questions.
1: I'm really sorry to be bothering you folks at a time like this, but in cases like these, we need to produce certain facts for the coroner's office. You understand?
2: Yes, of course, Lieutenant. It's just that there isn't much to say about Joe's death. Things went wrong. That's all there is to it.
1: Well, that's what we'd like to know. What things went wrong, exactly?
3: Oh, how can anybody answer that? So many things can go haywire with an act like that.
2: That's the truth, Lieutenant. An escape act is a matter of split-second timing. Everything's got to be done carefully, precisely. If one factor goes badly, well, you saw what happened.
3: I told Joe not to go through with it. He was just too old for such a dangerous stunt.
1: He'd never tried this water trick before?
2: No, never.
3: No. It was Houdini. Houdini did it. Joe always wanted to do something to make him better known than Houdini.
1: Houdini's been gone a long time. Did he still consider him competition?
2: Yeah, that's the way Joe was. Alive or dead, the only thing that mattered was reputation. Fame.
1: Did you try to stop him from this attempt, Mrs. Fernandez?
3: Yes, I did. I did everything I could. I pleaded with him. I begged him.
2: Maybe it was my fault, Lieutenant. Maybe I should have listened to Mrs. Perlini. But Joe just kept after me about it.
3: His reflexes were too slow. That was the real trouble.
1: Well, that makes sense, I guess, Mrs. Perlini. But it isn't a fact. I still need a rough idea of what might have gone wrong. I guess that means you'll have to tell me how he intended to get out of that steamer trunk.
2: Well, I don't know if we can do that, Lieutenant.
1: You mean you don't know?
2: I mean, it's still a professional secret.
1: The man is dead, Mr. Roscoe.
2: Yeah, but just the same, I mean, well, you don't know the pride people like Joe Ferlini take in their work, in their methods. If I tell you how he did his tricks, it would be kind of a betrayal.
1: Look, I appreciate how you feel, Mr. Roscoe, but I'm not going to publish any expose on the man. I've just got to supply some answers for the record.
2: Well, I just don't see the point of it. It could have been any of a dozen things.
1: Well, just name some.
2: All right. Obviously, he couldn't get the handcuffs off. The key must have dropped out of his mouth.
1: What key?
3: You didn't find a key?
1: We weren't looking for one.
2: Well, there was a key, all right. Wanda passed it to him before he got into the trunk.
1: But his arms were bound to his side. How could he open the cuffs, even with a key?
2: With his teeth. Joe's done that 100 times. But this time, well, he couldn't make it.
1: Well, he searched the trunk. It was empty.
2: It probably fell out of the trunk when they opened it. It's only a tiny key. A fish probably swallowed it by now.
1: I see. And if Ferlini couldn't get out of the cuffs...
2: He couldn't get out of the ropes, or the canvas sack, or the steamer trunk. And then the air began to give out.
3: Oh, Bill, that's enough, please. That's enough.
1: Yeah, yeah, Mrs. Ferlini, okay. I guess that's enough for today. It's pretty obvious what happened, and I guess it'll be obvious to the coroner, too. Death by misadventure. Death by misadventure. Now, that's what I'd call a perfect description.
3: Oh, how can you sound so happy about it?
1: Why should I be unhappy?
3: Tommy, the man is dead. He died a horrible death.
1: He died doing what he wanted to do. What more can a man ask?
3: No. No, you know the real truth. He died because of me. Because I gave him the kiss of death.
1: No, don't say things like
3: but
1: that.
3: But it's true. It's absolutely true. I gave him his final kiss, and I passed the wrong key from my lips to
1: his. Now, you don't have to worry about that. You said the police never found the key to the handcuffs.
3: No. No, they never found the key. They can't trace his death to me.
1: Well, then you're safe.
3: Safe? Is that what you call it? I killed him, Tommy.
1: You paid him back for a lifetime of torture.
3: He was never happier in his whole life. I never saw him so happy. He thought he was going to be so famous.
1: Look, try to stop thinking about it so much.
3: Do you think I slept a wink last night? All I could think about was the way that trunk looked when it slid into the lake with Joe inside of it. Then the way we waited and waited and...
1: Wanda,
3: and then
1: cut
3: the trunk
1: out,
3: coming
1: huh?
3: up all wet and slimy and Joe still inside. Oh, my God, Tommy, I never had a nightmare that bad in my life. And it was all true.
0: Well, there's something else that's true. Joe Frullini is being buried this morning. And that means you'll never have to worry about his mistreating you again.
3: Yeah. I won't have to worry about living with Joe anymore. Now I'll have to worry about living with myself.
0: You don't have to live by yourself. You've got me now, Wanda.
3: Oh, please, Tommy, not now. I can't listen to such talk now. Not on the way to the funeral.
4: Dear friends, we are gathered here today to consign the mortal remains of Joseph Martin Frullini to the earth which bore him. Joseph Frullini was a man of courage and strength, a man who devoted his life to bring pleasure to others. He was, in fact, a man who sacrificed his life to that devotion. He used to say to his audiences, "I wish to demonstrate that there is something in the human spirit which cannot be chained. And there is something called the human soul which cannot be kept behind bars." This was Joseph Frullini, who died performing the work of his life. And who can say...
5: Excuse me! Is this the Frullini funeral?
4: Right. I beg your pardon?
5: I don't mean to interrupt you, Reverend, but this is the Frullini service, right?
4: Yes, that's true.
5: Well, I'm sorry to break this up, but I'm from the county coroner.
3: Bill, what's going on?
2: I don't know. Let's go see.
4: Really, I can't imagine what this is all about.
5: I'm afraid the funeral services can't continue. You see, we have orders to attach the body of Joseph Frullini.
4: Yes, but surely...
3: What's going on here? What's the matter?
5: I'm sorry, ma'am. Are you Mrs. Frullini?
3: Yes.
2: Why'd you stop the service?
5: I have a court order. Now, the coroner is requesting a further examination of the remains.
3: What?
5: I'm afraid I'll have to open the coffin, Mrs. Frullini.
3: Open the coffin? You can't mean that. He's going to be buried. You can't open his coffin
2: here.
3: Come
2: on, you can't get away with that.
5: I don't have any choice. Now, there's a caretaker's cottage on the grounds, and we can use that for the examination. Would you gentlemen please pick up the coffin and follow me?
3: Bill, don't let them do it.
2: Hush, one. It's all right. I'm sure it's just a formality.
5: Please, the sooner we get this over with, the better. All right, now. Please stand back while I open the coffin.
3: Oh, my God, I don't want to look.
2: Don't let it bother you, Wanda. You saw Joe when he was in the funeral parlor. He'll look just the same now.
5: Would you give me a hand with this lid?
2: Yeah, sure.
6: Whoa,
2: it's empty.
4: Dear Lord in heaven.
3: What did you say?
2: Don't look, Wanda.
5: But he's gone. Well, how could he get out of his own coffin?
3: Gone? Did you say Joe is gone? He's escaped!
7: All right, Mr. Roscoe, let's hear the whole story from the beginning.
2: Look, I'm really sorry about this, Lieutenant. It was just something I couldn't help. I mean, a promise is a promise.
7: Yes, and breaking the law is breaking the law.
2: I'm not under arrest, am I?
7: Well, we'll determine that after you tell me the truth.
2: Well, you got to understand the way things are in my profession. Everything is showmanship. Everything. That's when my life has been for the past 30 years.
7: Is that how long Frullini was your client?
2: Practically. In the early days, everything was different. Ballyhoo, crazy stunts, way-out schemes for getting publicity. You know how it is.
7: What about the missing body?
2: Well, it was like a pact that I made with Joe.
7: A pact?
2: Yeah. That's the kind of guy he was. A showman to the end. And I really mean the end.
7: Well, what was the deal?
2: He made me promise him that if anything happened to him, if he died, that I would arrange for one last escape. Something that would make him remembered even longer than Houdini.
7: Are you telling me this was all a cheap publicity stunt?
2: No, it was a trick, Lieutenant. That's the word for it. I slipped the undertaker $100, and he arranged to have Ferlini buried someplace secretly. Then he put an empty coffin in the hearse with some slates in the bottom to give it weight.
7: Oh, for the love of Pete.
2: Man from the coroner's office. He was a phony, too. It was an actor I hired so we could open the coffin right on the spot. You see what I mean? Showmanship.
7: Yes, I see what you mean, all right. But I suppose you know what the effect of your showmanship has been.
2: What do you mean?
7: I'm talking about Mrs. Ferlini.
2: Yeah, I feel rotten about that. But I couldn't tell her in advance, Lieutenant. Joe made me swear not to tell anyone. He wanted the mystery to last forever and ever. A last escape of Ferlini the Great.
7: But considering what happened to Mrs. Ferlini, you had to tell the truth.
2: Yeah, I had to. Tell me, how is she, Lieutenant? Where have you got her now?
7: As a matter of fact, she's right next door.
2: How's she doing?
7: Look for yourself.
2: Oh, my God. Wanda. Wanda.
7: She's completely out of her head, Mr. Roscoe. And she isn't the escape artist her husband was. She can't get out of that straitjacket.
0: Wanda Ferlini does go to prison for her crime. But in this case, it's the kind of prison whose bars are created in one's own mind. And it may well be the most cruel and unusual punishment of all. By the way, you may be interested to know that some doctors prefer to call a straitjacket a camisole. I think it's a much more suitable word, especially if it's going to be worn by a lady. I'll be back shortly.
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0: It's really a pity that the days of Houdini and his like seem to be gone. However, we think Joe Ferlini was right. Everything does come back. And we can probably look forward to seeing a whole new generation of escape artists, magicians, and illusionists. In fact, you're enjoying one of the greatest illusionists of all time right this minute. It's called Radio. Our cast included Robert Dryden, Joan Lovejoy, Joseph Julian, Russell Horton, and Bob Caliban. The entire production was under the direction of Hyman Brown. And now, a preview of our next tale.
11: Don't let me go there, Barney. To that place.
12: Please. Please, Rachel, don't talk like that.
11: If I let go, bring me back.
12: Oh, Rachel.
11: You're so strong, you can do anything. You can do anything.
12: Rachel.
11: Promise. You'll bring me back.
12: Rachel.
11: Promise.
12: Well, I...
11: You're different from other people. Barney, you're wonderful. I know there are things you can do. Oh, Barney, promise.
12: I promise.
11: And I'll help. I'll try as hard as I can to help. And the two of we can do it. We can bring me back.
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0: Tonight, The Old Die Rich by H.L. Gold. But first, hear this.
2: Hello, I'm Dorothy Olson, singing schoolteacher on NBC's big weekday musical show, Bandstand. But right now, I'd like to talk to you parents. I'd like to ask you a few questions as you're getting ready to send your youngsters back to school. Are you helping your child get the most out of his school? Do you make his home conditions favorable enough for him to do his homework? Do you show an interest in his schoolwork? Remember, your child's success in school and later on in life depends to a large degree on your attitude towards his schooling today. And there's another important thing. Everyone needs a good send-off in the morning, and that goes for children, too. Be sure your children have a substantial breakfast and a cheery goodbye before they head for school each day. Remember, you can't expect your child to do it all himself. Encourage him in his schooling, both in your attitude and in your actions as he goes back to school this fall.

0: X-1. And tonight's story, The Old Die Rich.
1: Doc, what did she die of?
2: Not eating, Sergeant. Malnutrition.
1: Oh, look, Doc, in the top bureau drawer, she has bank books showing $32,000 in 5 different banks. She had the price of a meal.
2: Malnutrition induced by senile psychosis. They starve because they're less afraid of death than of digging into their savings.
3: I don't know, Doc. Doesn't feel right to me.
2: Listen, Weldon, just because you can get up on a stage and play the part of some 70-year-old geezer, that doesn't qualify you as an expert on gerontology.
3: I just don't believe it. It isn't right. I don't feel it.
2: Well, lucky for me, I don't have to feel these things inside of me because I'm a doctor, not an actor, nor an amateur detective. Sergeant, malnutrition induced by senile psychosis. I'll order the wicker basket from Bellevue. So long, Barrymore.
1: Well, he's right, Mark. We get a couple of these cases every year. Some old bat starving to death with $17,000 in old bills pinned on his union suit. Turns up all the time.
3: It doesn't feel right.
1: Well, Doc knows his business.
3: But he doesn't know old people. I do. I've gone to a lot of trouble to study their habits. It isn't easy to starve to death. Hunger is a pretty potent instinct.
1: Yeah, but Mark, you can't argue with the facts. There were the 5 bank books, $32,000.
3: She took good care of them. They look almost new. Let's see. April 23rd, 1907. Deposit of $150. The ink's pretty dark. Shouldn't it be faded?
1: Well, she probably never took it out in the light.
3: Anyone ever think of testing the ink?
1: Oh, now, Mark, this is strictly against regulations. I've got to take these books down to the squad room and sign them in.
3: Pretty dark ink for 1907.
1: Well, it's about 5 o'clock in the afternoon. I could hold them over tonight, bring them down to the property clerk in the morning.
3: Good. I know where I can find a chemist.
4: Mr. Weldon, there's no doubt of it. The ink sample is typical of inks used 50 years ago. But 1907 would be about right. But according to the amount of oxidation, it's fresh enough to be only a few months old.
1: Well, couldn't that be the result of unusually careful handling?
4: Yes, Sergeant. Yes, I suppose it could. An airtight compartment, perhaps, sealed with one of the inert gases or a vacuum. That might account for the lack of normal aging.
3: Lou, you can't keep inert gases in a top bureau drawer in a fourth floor walk-up.
1: Yeah, well, it's probably some simple explanation.
3: For fresh ink, half a century old,

0: Right after that, I got a television part that kept me busy for about a month. And then Lou Pape called me up and asked me to come down to Bellevue.
1: Mark, is that you?
2: Hi, Lou. What's up?
1: An old guy found wandering around down on Hester Street. He was suffering from malnutrition. He had $17,000 in cash inside the lining of his jacket.
0: He's alive?
1: No, not now, he isn't. Doc's got him in the room there. But he was stumbling around when the cop on the beat picked him up.
0: Did he say anything?
1: Just before he went out completely, he did say something, maybe three or four times.
0: What was it?
1: El Greco.
0: You mean the artist? Anything else, Lou?
1: Yeah, it's nothing for me, but we found the old guy's room, and there was an ad thumbtacked over the sink. Nothing unusual.
0: Yeah?
1: Here it is.
0: Men and women wanted. Light work suitable for old people. No references required. Now, why would an old man with $17,000 in cash be answering an ad like that?

0: It was an old brownstone house in the East 80s. I got in line with the rest of the applicants. My face was lined with collodion wrinkles, and I wore an antique shiny suit and run-down shoes. It was a good makeup job. I looked more authentic than the rest of the old-timers who were waiting for the interview. I finally came up to where a woman was asking the questions.
1: Name?
2: Kernet. Louis Kernet. Kernet.
1: Mm-hmm. Do you have any references? Family?
2: No, ma'am. I haven't got any family. I had a cousin in Salt Lake City. I haven't seen him in 30 years or more. The ad said you didn't want no references.
1: That's right. And now, will you wait in the other room?
2: Yes, ma'am. Do I get the job, ma'am?
1: Just wait in the other room.
0: I shuffled into the other room and sat down to wait. I'd planned to be dozing the way an old man would, and so my eyes were closed when I heard the door close. When I opened them, I was looking into the barrel of a .38 revolver.
1: Are you awake now, Mr. Weldon?
2: Ma'am? Why?
1: I don't think you need to carry on anymore. If you need any further convincing, you're Mark Weldon, you're about 40 years old, and you played the same character on television about 6 weeks ago. You played it fairly well.
0: Thank you. Would you mind putting down the gun?
1: You've been very busy recently trying to find out why senile psychotics starve themselves to death.
0: You know a great deal more about me than I do about you.
1: I would be glad to enlighten you. My name is May Roberts. I'm the daughter of the late Dr. Anthony Roberts, the physicist who was dismissed from the Brookhaven Atomic Energy Laboratory 5 years ago.
0: Oh, I assume you're connected with those starvation cases, or you wouldn't have known that I was investigating them, huh?
1: Well, that's obvious, isn't it? I'm not afraid of professional detectives, Mr. Weldon. They deal only with facts. But I don't like amateurs. They guess too much. They don't stick to reality. Consequently, they are likely to get too close to the truth.
0: Unfortunately, Miss Roberts, I'm nowhere near the truth. I haven't the slightest idea how you're tied in with these starvation deaths.
1: Oh, I intend to show you, Mr. Weldon. I'm happy to announce that you have the job.
0: Oh, now look.
1: All right, Mr. Weldon, right ahead of you, please. Through that door. It will take about 5 minutes for the field to build up, Mr. Weldon. Please get in the cathode area.
0: You mean that wire cage?
1: Go ahead.
0: All right.
1: Now. I wouldn't advise moving now, Mr. Weldon. The wire carries some 10,000 volts.
0: Well, now look, Miss Roberts.
1: Mr. Weldon, you are curious, and you could turn out to be a great nuisance to me. As long as you've come this far, we might as well both benefit by it.
0: Benefit?
1: Yes. On the floor, you'll find a set of envelopes. There's a set of instructions in each. Follow them carefully.
0: I don't get it.
1: You will. Use the envelopes in the order they are arranged.
0: Look, what's all this about?
1: Mr. Weldon, I meant it when I said this could be a benefit to both of us. There's no use in my explaining. You'll find out. And don't try to escape. It can't be done. All right, now, the field generators are ready.
0: Now, look, Miss Roberts, this is absolutely...
1: Just follow instructions, Mr. Weldon.

0: blinked. I was standing outside a bank on a sunny day in spring. The cars were square with flat radiators in the front. There was a trolley car passing by. And suddenly I realized that the last trolley car stopped running in Manhattan years ago. I tried to figure it out. It was New York, all right. I recognized some of the buildings. First, I figured it must have been hypnosis. And then I looked at the first of the envelopes in my pocket. I read it and walked into the bank.
1: Yes, sir? Our Mr. Golden tells me you wish to open an account.
0: Yes, that's right.
1: Mm-hmm. Well, we're very happy to have a new depositor. Very happy indeed. Of course, you realize the institution is in sound condition. Very sound. You needn't worry about all those rumors in this bank. No, sir. Solid, solid.
0: That's good.
1: Now then, name, Mark Weldon.
0: Mm-hmm.
1: You have no address in the city at present?
0: No.
1: And you're depositing $150?
0: That's right.
1: All righty. I'll just check the slip. $150, right? The date, May 15th, of course, 1931.
0: I went outside the bank and I stood there in the spring sunlight and let the terror soak into me. The impossibility of the entire situation was gnawing at the edges of my mind. And then suddenly, I wasn't there. It was 1934. And I found myself inside a broker's office.
2: As I understand it, Mr. Weldon, you're buying this stock for Dr. Anthony Roberts.
0: That's right.
2: I assume the stock will be in his name.
0: That's right. I'm just acting as agent. I follow instructions.
2: Of course, of course. Are you sure I can't convince you that you're making a mistake?
0: No. These are my instructions.
2: Mr. Weldon, we are a reputable brokerage house, and I feel quite shaky about putting any client's money into this kind of security. Frankly, I see no future in it. It's a rare metal for which there is very little use for industrial purposes. However, if your client is adamant...
0: I have my instructions, sir.
2: Very well, then, in the name of Dr. Anthony Roberts, 100 shares of Montana Uranium. Oh, well. Very unwise. Most unwise.
0: It went that way about 50-50. I'd deposit money in my own name in various banks at various times, and then I'd buy a stock or make a bet for May Roberts. On June 21st, 1932, I bet Jack Sharkey to take the heavyweight title away from Max Schmeling. There was Singing Wood in 1933 at Belmont Park, and Max Baer over Primo Carnera. I went on skipping through the years like a flat stone over water, touching here and there for a few minutes to an hour at a time. It was in early October 1938, about 5 hours after I had left May Roberts' house, before I realized what she had me doing. I was making deposits and winning sure bets, just as those senile psychotics had done. The ink of their bank books was fresh because the entries in them were fresh. The ink wasn't given a chance to oxidize. At the rate I was going, I'd be back at my own time in a few hours with $15,000 compound interest in cash, to say nothing of those bets. But those old people had died of starvation in spite of all that cash. Well, I was hungry, so I got myself a hamburger and went out the door. When I hit the sidewalk, it happened again.
3: Charge.
0: Hey, what happened to my hamburger?
3: What?
0: The hamburger. I had it here. It's gone. I'm hungry.
3: I'll get you something to eat, Mr. Weldon, before your next trip. You've done pretty well for yourself, haven't you?
0: Yes, I have. About 15,000.
3: You can come out now. But be careful. Don't touch the contact. The field reacts on a random factor for at least an hour after it's cut off.
0: Hey, I had ketchup on my sleeve. It's gone.
3: Mr. Weldon, I want to talk seriously with you. You've seen now part of what I'm doing.
0: Part?
3: I've been able to save things that would have been lost otherwise. I've sent people back to find precious treasures that would have been destroyed or would have disappeared.
0: Like an El Greco painting?
3: Yes. And the original score of Mozart's Magic Flute that would have been burned in 1942. And a Picasso miniature that would have been lost at sea in 52. I have them all here.
0: Stolen?
3: No. Bought with money from the year itself at a fair price. Well, Mr. Weldon... I sent you back because I've needed someone to work with me on a regular basis. Someone who's faster and more alert than the old people I've hired up until now. I assume you're interested. And that we can make our plans without my using this revolver?
0: Well, this one is a little hard to work out. You see, I got interested in this business because they found some old people dead of malnutrition and $30,000 or so tucked away in their pockets. They'd been gone a month or more. They had to eat during that time, didn't they? And when they came back, the food disappeared, like my hamburger. It disappeared all at once. In one fast jolt, they starved to death.
3: No. You don't understand. They just couldn't take the field transition.
0: Oh, no, you can't tell me that, because I know how hungry I am, and I was only gone about 12 hours. They were murdered.
3: Get back.
0: You know, they say a hungry man gets pretty desperate. He'll do almost anything.
4: Let go. Let go of it. Let go.
3: My arm.
0: Look out. Look out, the cage, the contacts.

0: She fell into that cage and disappeared before she hit the ground. I didn't know what happened. I know she said the field worked in a random action, whatever that meant. Lou didn't believe the story I told him.
1: You mean there won't be any more of them? No more senile psychotics starving to death with a bankroll in their hip pocket?
0: No more, Lou. I was wrong. There was one more case, and perhaps it was the strangest one. A woman was found wandering in Bryant Park just before she died of acute starvation. The strange thing was, she was young, not more than 30. And the other was that she had $17,000 stuffed in her pocketbook and a bullet wound in her arm that the medical examiner said was at least 2 months old. I guess that's what she meant by random action.

0: Fred Collins speaking, and I'll have another word about X-1 in a moment. As a child, Louise had been a lonely orphan, until the Harvey family came along and took her into their home and into their hearts. As Louise herself says, they gave me everything, including the love I longed for. They fed me and clothed me as if I were one of their own. And I repaid them with treachery and heartache. You'll wonder if Louise will be able to repair the damage she's done to a group of splendid people as you listen tomorrow to My True Story. My True Story, with a complete drama every morning about people and their problems, is one of radio's most popular morning programs. 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When the experts discovered a way to enable two objects to occupy the same space at the same time, they thought they'd solved the housing problem. But on the other hand, they created an exasperating new one. 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Featured in our cast were Ralph Camargo as Mark Weldon, Patricia Wheel as May Roberts, Bill Zuckert as Sergeant Pape, and others in our cast were Harvey Hayes, Roger DeCoven, and Guy Reff. This is Fred Collins speaking. X-1 was directed by George Voutsas and is an NBC Radio Network production.
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0: This is the fascinating story of Dantro, the Planet Man, troubleshooter for the League of Planets organization, the law enforcement body for peace and justice in the celestial world, whose headquarters and center of operations are situated on the capital of all the planets, Planaria Rex. From Mercury to Pluto, wherever danger threatens the universe, you will find Dantro, the Planet Man, fighting for fair play. In a moment, the Planet Man. You will recall that Planet Man, Slats, and Gaza, chief scientist of the Mardi, were on their way to Gaza's laboratory to plan an attack on Marston. Slats distrusts Gaza and warns the Planet Man.
1: Dantro, there's something fishy here. Before she was ready to ray us down. Now all of a sudden she's on our side.
2: Keep your voice down, Slat. She may overhear.
1: Okay, but watch her.
2: I will. The important thing is that the council is with us. Gaza will have to go along.
3: Hurry along. I thought you were anxious to help your people.
2: Right, Gaza. Is the laboratory very far from here?
3: It's in this building on the lowest level. We'll use this gravity drop.
1: Here I go. I'll never get used to these invisible elevators.

0: amazing. I won't pretend to understand what most of these devices are, but you obviously have a wonderful lab.
1: Yeah, you're not kidding. The place looks like something out of one of those old-time science fiction movies back on Earth.
2: You will find that there's very little fiction about this setup. All of these devices work well.
1: Yeah? Which are the ones we're going to use on Marston? That's what I'm interested in.
2: That will depend, of course.
0: Depend on what?
2: On my estimate of the situation.
1: On your estimate? I thought the council...
2: The council left it up to my discretion as to how and when we would act.
1: That's just dandy. See, Dantro, what I told you?
2: Do you have some objection to working with me?
0: No, not at all, Gaza.
1: But I...
0: You see, Gaza, Slats is just anxious to help our people.
1: Yeah, that's putting it mildly.
2: Then why delay me with conversation? Shall we proceed?
0: By all means. What's our first step?
2: We will observe the actual situation in your home system.
1: Marston rules the roost. What's to observe?
2: You forget we have yet to see for ourselves what has happened. So far, we have only your estimate of the situation.
1: You think we're lying?
2: On the contrary, I believe you are both telling the truth as you see it. But as a scientist, I have often encountered observations which were sincere but highly inaccurate.
1: That's just a fancy way of saying you don't believe it.
0: Go right ahead, Gus. I can understand your viewpoint, but as Slats points out in his own way, Marston gains in strength every moment, and we've lost precious time already.
2: We will use this machine.
1: That looks familiar.
0: It's a spy ray like the one we found on Mars, Slats. The design is different, but it functions the same way.
2: You are right, Planet Man. See?
1: Hey, that's a welcome sight.
0: It's our own solar system, as seen from about 500 million miles away.
2: I wasn't sure of the exact location at this moment. Now, if you'll direct me, I'll focus on your Planaria Rex. Now, is this it?
0: Yeah, that's it. If you don't mind, I think I know the theory well enough to manipulate the controls of the ray, and I can focus it for you.
2: I am fully capable of following directions, Planet Man. Just tell me what I ask.
1: You're touchy, aren't you?
2: Yes, I am touchy when it comes to taking orders from obvious inferiors. Make no mistake. The Council has ordered me to help, and so I shall. But I do not agree with their decision, and I do not relish this contact with either of you. Now, if that is clear, which is Planaria Rex?
0: Well, you can't see it even with that machine. It's somewhere between the orbit of Mars and Earth at this point. If you come into that area between the third and fourth planets, I'll be able to get its approximate location.
2: Very well.
1: Zingo, that was quick. Hey, look, there's old Mother Earth. We're practically in my backyard. Gosh, that makes me homesick.
0: If you follow an elliptical course from the point where you've now focused, Gaza...
2: Just like this,
0: Yeah, exactly. Now, hold it. Come back a bit. There now. Magnify the central portion of the screen.
1: You did it, Dantro. It's Planaria Rex on the button.
2: Is that large group of buildings the headquarters?
0: Yes, Gaza. Will you come in on them?
1: That's really a sight.
2: I find them rather primitive.
1: Yeah, you would. They look good to me.
0: Hold it, Slats. There's something going on in front of the League Assembly.
1: Yeah, there sure is. Look at that mob. They're looking at something over toward the steps.
2: I'll focus on that area.
0: Slats! Look, it's a firing squad!
3: A firing squad on Planaria Rex. What can that mean? We'll be back in a moment, so level off. When we left Dantro and Slats, they were in Gaza's laboratory. We find them now as they are watching some strange goings-on on Planaria Rex through the use of Gaza's spy scope.
1: You're right, Dantro. It is a firing squad.
0: I don't like this.
2: Is that your usual way of punishing criminals?
0: As a matter of fact, it isn't. We haven't used capital punishment for many centuries, but I don't think that squad's waiting for a criminal.
1: Can't quite figure out what they're saying.
0: They're angry, whatever it is.
1: Yeah, let Marston call in the shots. You can be sure it's bad news.
0: Focus on the firing squad, please, Gaza.
2: Like this?
0: That's it.
1: Do you recognize anybody in the squad?
0: No, but I didn't expect to, Slats. None of the regular guards would be a part of this.
1: Boy, listen to that crowd.
0: They're angry, all right. Must be about that firing squad.
1: Yeah, if it weren't for that guard, they'd rush him. Look, even with those mobile ray batteries, they're having trouble.
0: Look, the crowd's pointing and shouting.
1: Someone's coming out of the top of the stairs to the headquarters building.
0: Come in a little closer, Gaza.
1: Hey, listen to that crowd, will you?
0: He's going to speak. Shh.
1: Huh?
4: People of Planaria Rex and of the League. If any of you makes a hostile move, the guards have orders to use their rays. Your anger amuses me. You are helpless before my power and you know it. I have warned you and your representatives in the League. I have made examples time and again, and still you resist. Marston wants to help you for your own good. It is for your own good. Under Marston, this system will reach and rule the stars.
0: You see, Gaza, it's as I warned you.
2: Let us hear him.
1: What's to hear? He's howling like a mad dog.
2: Nevertheless, I would like to listen.
4: But you are all fools. A few have seen the wisdom of Marston's way. Others have dared to resist, even tried to rebel against my administration.
5: Look, Dent, over there.
0: Yeah, one of the crowd has a ray gun.
1: He's firing at Marston. Atta boy, whoever you are, burn him down.
2: He's a fool, whoever he is. Look!
0: Marston must be protected by a force screen. The ray isn't reaching him at all.
5: What's he doing?
2: Just what he could be expected to do. That's why I said whoever fired at him was a fool.
0: No, even Marston couldn't do a thing like that.
1: He's ordering the guards to turn one of those mobile ray batteries on the part of the crowd that the beam came from.
0: Gaza, can't you do something to stop him? That's going to be a mass murder.
2: I am not ready to act yet, Planet Man.
1: What do you mean you're not ready to act yet? What are you going to do? Wait until Marston wipes out the whole solar system?
2: Your emotionalism fails to impress me. As I told you before, I am a scientist. And I will decide for myself what to do and when to do it.
0: Look, there goes the battery into action.
1: No, I can't look.
2: He's wiped out that whole section of the crowd.
5: Look, the rest are dead silent.
0: No, perhaps you'll believe what I've told you, Gaza. You can see the kind of man Marston is. You've heard him say himself that he plans to conquer the galaxy. Don't you think you've seen enough to act?
1: Yeah, yeah. Don't you think you're carrying this scientific approach a little too far?
2: I will act when I am ready, and not before.
1: All right. I've had enough.
0: Just a minute, Slats. Look, the crowd is looking toward the entrance of the plaza. Will you focus your beam in that direction, Gaza?
2: Certainly.
5: Hey, they're bringing someone out. Must be the victim.
0: Now Marston speaking again. Listen.
4: Now that whoever it was that dared attack Marston is taken care of, we can proceed with the purpose of this demonstration. I have called you here today and ordered the League communications to carry what happens here to the outermost rim of our system. I want everyone to see once and for all that the will of Marston is not to be thwarted.
5: What's he talking about?
0: He's talking about whoever it is they're bringing out to the firing squad.
5: Hey, can't you focus the spy ray a little closer? Maybe we can see who it is.
2: It would do no good. Whoever it is masked.
5: Yeah, you're right. But you know, he looks familiar.
0: Yes, he looks familiar to me too, Sletz. I'm just hoping it isn't who I think it is.
2: You think it is some friend of yours?
0: I had rather not guess. But be prepared to do something.
2: I told you before I will not take orders from either of you.
5: Crowd is really kicking up a fuss.
0: Look at the way they're trying to fight their way to whoever it is the guards are bringing through.
1: If only they all wouldn't shout so much, you might be able to hear what one of them is saying.
0: There goes Marston again.
4: In a moment you will know who it is. I'm going to make an example for all the solar system to see and know. I warn you again that any attempt to interfere with my soldiers will be punished as this last attempt was. Not just by the death of whoever lifts his hand, but by the death of many of you.
5: There now, they're backing up whoever it is against the wall.
0: They're taking off his mask.
1: Look, it can't be... Tell me I'm wrong.
0: No, Slutz. It's as I expected. That's Judge Augustus. And Marston is going to execute him unless we do something to stop it.
3: Judge Augustus is at the mercy of Marston. And Dantro and Slats at the mercy of Gaza. Will she interfere? We'll be back in a moment. But first, here is a message the Planet Man wants you to hear.

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Rocket millions of light years into space with Dan Trow, the Planet Man.

0: And now let us join old Nancy, Witch of Salem, and Satan, her big black cat.
1: Hannah and 6 year old I be today. Yes, sir, Hannah and 6 year old. And this is certainly a nice evening for my birthday, Satan. Yeah. Here in Salem hits blackest pitch. The kind of night the graveyards yawn and the dead gets up and walks. Yeah. You said it, Satan. It puts us in a pleasant frame of mind to spin another of our little bedtime stories to cheer folks up and make them happy. Douse out them lights. We want all the darkness we can get for this yarn. Now draw up to the fire and gaze into embers. Gaze into them deep, and soon you'll find yourselves in a hospital, in the operating room, while they cut folks up. And there begins our yarn about the gypsy's hand. The gypsy's hand.
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3: Thank you, Miss Murray. Anesthesia needle all set, Dr. Galt?
0: All set.
3: Administer your ether the moment we have Eugenio on the table. The nurses, be prepared to hold this patient rigidly until he loses consciousness. He's going to fight you with every ounce of strength he has.
2: He's like a madman, Doctor. It's taking 4 orderlies to bring him up here now.
3: He is a madman. I don't wonder, poor devil.
0: It's pretty tough, all right. He's one of the greatest pianists the world has ever known.
3: Michael Gugino? I should say he is. I've heard him play.
2: And to lose one of his hands.
3: There's no other way. If Gugino's left hand isn't amputated now, by tomorrow the purulent infection...

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3: No, here they come.
4: Open those bars, Miss Murray. Ready, everyone.
5: No. Don't take me in that room, I tell you. I won't let them cut off my hand. I won't.
6: Listen.
5: No.
6: God, I don't blame him. A great musician, and to lose his hand.
4: It's that of his life.
3: Oh, here they are.
5: No, I won't go in there, I tell you. I won't. I know what they mean to do, but I won't let you.
4: Quick, over here.
5: Stop. The law says you cannot operate without my consent. I am in my right mind. I forbid you to cut off my hand. This is all a plot. A plot to maim me because you're jealous. The whole world is jealous of me.
4: Lift him now.
5: Let me go. My life, my soul is in my hands. I'll die if you cut one off. I'd rather die.
4: On the table, quick.
5: No, I won't let you put me there. Oh, my God, don't let them. Oh, dear mother. It means I'll never be able to play again. That I'll have no fingers to bring forth music from the keys.
4: Hold him tight.
5: Those little knives. That's what you plan to maim me with.
4: Quick, doctor, the anesthetic.
5: Oh, no. Don't put that thing over my face. Oh, God. Oh, mother.
4: Help me, nurse.
5: No. Please. My hands are my life.
4: Hold on to it, nurse.
5: I die cursing you with the curse of my people, the curse of the gypsies, the curse of Ram.
4: We have it over his face. Don't let him struggle loose.
5: Oh, God. Oh, mother. The curse of the gypsies. The curse of Ram.
6: Ether's taking hold. Just a moment now, Dr. Shields.
4: Oh, poor devil. The knife, Miss Alden. Stand by.
5: Curse of the gypsies. Curse

0: And when I came to, Mother, when again I knew what was going on around me,
1: they came with leering faces to say the operation was a success. A success!
0: With my left hand ending in this useless stump. Then, when they let me go, after their work was complete, I came back to our tribe, to you, for vengeance. For vengeance on them. And to die.
2: Shan deki shavo, mekom dastu.
0: Don't speak to me in Romani. I've been away too long from you. I do not understand.
2: I speak in English. You are my child. I love you.
0: Yes, you love me. And that is why I'm here again. Here in your tent after all these years away. You love me. You are the only one who will understand. Everybody else hates me. Everybody else plots against me. They even say that I am mad. Mad! But I know the reason. It is because I am a great artist. Because they are jealous of the despised gypsy, who is the greatest musician in all the world.
2: Was.
0: Look what they have done to me, Mother. Look at my wrist, where was once five fingers that were half my life. Gone. Because I scratched myself upon the nail. Just a tiny scratch that only hurt a little bit. It would have healed itself in time. But it gave them an excuse to steal my hand. They took it away so I could never play again.
2: Lie still and rest.
1: Yeah, but you will help me pay them back. You are wise, Mother. The wisest woman in all our tribe. You know secrets of the living and the dead. I have come to bid you use those secrets.
2: Lie still. You are sick, Shavo.
0: No, I am not sick. I am dying. Before I go, you must swear to lay the curse I wish upon them.
2: You have no die. The secrets that I know are used to cure you.
0: No. My life was in my

0: two hands. I have now but one. When I am only half alive, I can only wish for death. I will die within a week. Then you must swear to use your magic as I tell you. You must help me in my hate. I am your son. You must do the thing I ask.
1: I do the thing you ask.
0: I trust no one. You must swear, swear. Swear it by everything the Tsiganis fear. By God, the devil, by thunder and by fire.
1: Kama Karama, I swear to devil, to Bang, to Koriban, Sayon.
0: And dead, you will give me power to strike. That doctor, Shields is his name. He was the fiend who used the knife. He was the fool who says I'm mad. He shall be the first. He has stolen half my life. The other half shall steal the whole of his.
1: What do you want I do?
0: I wish that when I die, you deliver him my soul. My soul which will live on to hate and kill. My soul which will live on! Ha ha!

0: your master. I'll let him in. Hello, Mr. Dr. Shields.
1: Hello, Mrs. Dr. Shields. I'm back the same day I went away, you see.
0: Oh, you better tell that to Pepper. He seems to think you've been away for years.
1: That's enough of that, Papa. Let me get to that stable so I can drop these bundles.
0: Oh. Have you been buying out the village store?
1: Oh, there's only the groceries you told me to bring and the mail when we're vacationing here in the woods. And I drive up to town only once a week. I always come back laden like a pack horse.
0: Well, you shouldn't complain. This funny little bungalow in the wilderness is the only sure refuge from work and trouble you've found since we've been married.
1: Despite the fact you came here with me.
0: Oh, you... Oh, dear. There's a newspaper among this mail you brought.
1: Yeah, someone sent it me from town, I guess.
0: I wonder who. All our friends know we don't want to be reminded there's such a place as New York when we're up here.
1: Well, shall I open it?
0: Good.
1: There's a little package I picked up at the post office. Had it jammed in my pocket. I put all the rest of these things.
0: Say, Norman.
1: What's the matter?
0: Well, here's what they sent you this newspaper for. This marked column on the front page.
1: About what?
0: Look. Michael Gugino.
1: Good Lord. He's dead.
0: And you said when he left the hospital last month...
1: He was as well as you and I are. Aside from his mind. Cause of death given here is physical depletion. Thought about by brooding over the loss of his hand. Poor, poor devil. I hoped he'd get over it.
0: It says he died in an old wagon in a gypsy camp. Oh, I felt so sorry for him after all you told me. Even though he hated you so much for performing the amputation.
1: Well, someone had to do it. Poor, poor devil. First his mind went, then his hand, and now his life. You know, I think I felt sorriest for him when he cursed me.
0: Cursed you?
1: Just before he went under the ether. He prayed for a gypsy curse to be laid on me. The curse of rum, whatever that is.
0: You never told me about that.
1: Why should I? It's too silly.
0: Oh, yes, of course, only they say the gypsies have always possessed supernatural powers.
1: Good Lord, you're not getting superstitious at your age. Forget it, honey. The poor chap's dead now, and no matter how much he hated me for doing my job, he's harmless now forevermore.
0: Oh. Pepper!
1: What's the matter with him?
0: Pepper! Stop that. You give me the creeps.
1: What's come over him so suddenly?
0: Norman. He gazes at that little package each time before he lifts his head and howls.
1: That's the package I brought from the post office.
0: Who's it from?
1: I don't know. Didn't look. Good God!
0: No!
1: The return address reads Michael Gugino.
0: I'm a dead man.
1: That newspaper telling of his death was 4 days old. The postmark on this package is dated yesterday.
0: What's in that package?
1: I'll soon see. There's a wooden box inside the wrapping.
0: Norman, look at Pepper there. Every bristle on his back is standing out in fear.
1: He does act strangely.
0: Wait, it's that box he's afraid of.
1: I'll soon see why. Here, let me lift this lid. God!
0: A hand is in that box!
1: A human hand, severed at the wrist. It's Gugino's hand. I know those fingers anywhere.
0: Oh, take it away out of my sight!
1: Who could have sent me this under his name?
0: Oh, take it away!
1: Wait, the hand I amputated was destroyed, and it was the left. This is the right.
0: Oh, Norman! Its dead fingers are moving.
1: It's climbing from the box.
0: It's sprung upon your breast.
1: It's fastened on my clothes.
0: Oh, it's making for your throat. It means to kill.
1: No! No!

That's just the beginning of this party little yarn, Satan. You folks come see old Nancy next time she has a birthday, and she'll tell you the rest about the gypsy's hand.

0: And now let us join old Nancy and Satan, her wise black cat.
1: Hannah and 22 year I be today. Yes, sir, Hannah and 22 year. Satan. If these folks will just douse out them lights, we'll spin the finish of that pretty little yarn we begun last time they was here. Now we already told ya how a famous gypsy piano player named Gagina got blood poison in one of his hands, and how a doctor amputated it to save his life. But this Gagina fella was a little crazy in the head and thought the doctor had performed the operation just for meanness. So he made his old gypsy mother lay a curse upon him. Then Gagino died. Them gypsy people knows great magic. 4 days after the piano player's death, the doctor, who was spending a pleasant vacation in the woods with his wife, got a package in the mails. And when he opened that package, he saw a human hand that had been cut off at the wrist. 5 dead fingers that suddenly moved and jumped up toward his throat. Draw up to the fire and gaze into the embers. Gaze into them deep and hear the finish of our yarn about the gypsy's hand. The gypsy's hand.

0: Oh, I can still feel the cold, dead flesh of it as I struck it from your shoulder when it was clutching for your throat.
1: Here, you've got to pull yourself together. It's gone now, and neither one of us were harmed.
0: Oh, thank God I had the courage to strike it from you. I can still hear the thud it made as it fell upon the floor. I can still see it run away across the carpet there, like a misshapen, five-legged rat. Four fingers and a thumb dragging a severed wrist.
1: Oh, we must have imagined it all. It's too fantastic to be real. Too utterly horrible.
0: But there's the box it came in. There's the paper wrapping bearing a dead man's name as a return address.
1: Rhea, it means madness for us both. We don't buck up and figure this thing out. Rhea, darling.
0: What is there to figure out except where is it gone? Where is it now?
1: I don't know. We searched this bungalow together. Every room. It isn't here.
0: But it only needs such a tiny place to hide. It's just a hand. It may be in this room now, waiting to spring upon you when your back is turned.
1: I don't think so. Papa would sense its presence even if we didn't see it.
0: Oh, look at him crouching there and trembling. Oh, you poor puppy. You're more terrified than we are. Norman, could we have imagined it all? Could even this dog be a victim of some mad delusion?
1: I'm trying to think. Think sanely now it's over. My reason tells me it's impossible. That the dead are dead, and that a severed human hand cannot have life.
0: You told me Gagina said his soul was in his hands. And he was a gypsy, Norman, of a race that's strange to all the rest of humankind. Every other people in the world is tabulated, indexed, fixed by science to some definite root and branch. But the gypsies are just wanderers. They've been feared and hated in every land on earth. There must be a reason. It must be because they know secrets to which the rest of us are blind. Awful, terrible secrets such as the thing we thought we saw.
1: There's only one thing to do. Illusion or not, we've got to leave this house.
0: Oh, yes, we couldn't stay here tonight in the dark. And night is coming now. We'll drive into the village, back to New York, any place away from here.
1: Yes, come on. Come, Pepper.
0: Oh, careful, yeah. Norman. The thing may be hiding in the grass along the path. If it was really real.
1: It wasn't as we came outside here. Before these trees, that sunset. I'm sure it wasn't. Everything in nature is too natural. We've simply been the victims of a sensory delusion.
0: Oh, yes, of course. A crazy, mad delusion. No.
1: What?
0: Look at the car. Our tires.
1: Flat, everyone.
0: Why, this one's been slashed with a knife.
1: So is this. And the same on this side.
0: They've been cut underneath, near the ground. Where a bodiless, armless hand could reach them.
1: Don't start that again. I won't believe we ever saw that thing. I won't believe that hand exists. Oh.
0: Listen.
1: Oh. Ours. Inside the house.
0: And only one hand is on the keys. One hand.
1: God, that ghastly air is playing.
0: It's Gounod's. The funeral march of a marionette.
1: It won't pull the strings to send me dancing to my coffin.
0: Oh, Norman, come back here.
1: If that thing's in there, I'm going to finish
0: it. Oh, don't go in that house. Norman, wait for me. Norman. Oh, the music stopped. Oh, the music stopped. Oh, the music stopped.
1: Living or dead, real or imagined, the thing is harmless. I'm going to find it and trample it a bit. It's harmless, I tell you. Harmless.
0: What's that?
1: Pepper.
0: He's outside. He didn't follow us.
1: Something's the matter with him. Come on.
0: Pepper. Pepper.
1: Quick.
0: Pepper.
1: I can't hear him any longer.
0: There he is. Pepper.
1: Well, he's stretched out on the ground.
0: Pepper, get up. Oh! Look at his eyes. All wide. Staring.
1: And his tongue. Rhea, he's been strangled. He's dead.
0: But there's what's killed him. Look, going through that ground.
1: The hand.
0: Like a misshapen, white, five-legged rat.
1: Get into that car. We'll drive it on the rim.
0: Oh, you're taking me away from here before I go mad.
1: Get in.
0: Stop the motor. Get us away.
1: Rhea, the key's been stolen.
0: You can't stop.
1: No.
0: Oh, Norman. The piano again.
1: Played by a single hand.
0: And playing. The funeral march of a marionette. The funeral march of a marionette.
1: Oh, my God, we'll both be burned.

0: They're still playing that ghastly dirge. Well, maybe we should have tried to walk to the village when we found the car wouldn't take us, but I couldn't. Norman, I'd have imagined that awful hand was lurking underfoot in every clump of grass, waiting overhead in every tree to pounce upon you with the same strangling grip that killed poor Papa.
1: You were wise to come back here to the house and shut us in this room behind locked doors and windows.
0: Yes, it can't get to us this way. We have lamps here. Outside it's dark. I couldn't stand the dark.
1: Maria!
0: I won't be hysterical anymore. Only we're so close to it here. It's in the next room. And those piano keys.
1: But we can't see it. That's the awful part about it, seeing it. And while it plays, we know where it is. But it isn't tempting to come in here.
0: I can't get in here. You've sworn to me you can't.
1: No, oh, no, it's a flesh and bone. Nothing of its size can get into this room.
0: Oh, if it would only stop playing that ghastly melody over and over and over.
1: If it doesn't stop, my brain's going to snap.
0: That's what it wants, to drive us mad, slowly, with fear and horror. Oh, how the intelligence directing us must hate us.
1: Well, I felt pitiful. Did she know when he cursed us and laughed at his crazy threats? Yes, I laughed.
0: Oh, Norman, the music has stopped.
1: Okay.
0: It stopped. Listen. The thing. I hear it pulling itself across the carpet out there.
1: It's coming toward this door.
0: It's just outside, moving along the sill, trying to creep under.
1: But it can't. There isn't room.
0: Quiet. Listen. It's going away again.
1: Yes, down the hall. It's tired of waiting. It's coming for me.
0: Oh, it mustn't get in.
1: It can't get in.
0: But if there's some way we've overlooked, it's coming to kill now. Its fingers around our throats. What are we going to do?
1: I don't know. What is there to do with a dead hand that's alive? How can you fight a thing you cannot understand? But it can't get through those windows of the door, and there's no other way.
0: Listen.
1: What?
0: That scratching sound.
1: It's from above.
0: Over there. Norman, the fireplace. It's coming down the chimney.
1: God, I never thought.
0: It's coming closer. It's almost down here. Norman! Norman!
1: No, it's not. Quiet, Leah. Listen.
0: It's going back up again.
1: Oh, if I can only block up that chimney before it comes back. With these blankets, I can stuff them up the flue. Let me trample out that fire so I can work.
0: No! Keep away from that fire.
1: Leah, every moment is precious.
0: Keep away from that fire.
1: What are you doing? Stop adding fuel. This is our only chance.
0: Keep away. Keep away from that fire.
1: Ah, it's outside at the windows. Ah! Cutting the vines, trying to get in.
0: Oh, no, we must let it in.
1: You're mad.
0: No, it's got to be destroyed.
1: But there's no way. Rio, what are you doing with that stool? Good Lord, you've smashed the glass. The thing's coming through the window.
0: Keep away from it. Don't let it touch you. Look out for that chair.
1: Help, I'm falling.
0: Oh, it's coming towards you. It can reach you where you fall. Ah!
1: It's got me. It's cold, dead fingers out of my throat.
0: Put it away. I'll help. Use every ounce of strength you have. Help me. Pull it away. We've got it. Now throw it in the fire.
1: There.
0: Oh, you've missed. It's coming after you again.
1: Quick, out the door, run. Don't stop. Why are you picking up that lamp?
0: To throw.
1: Maria.
0: The thing must be destroyed. It couldn't come down that chimney. Fire is the only way to end it.
1: It's from the lamp. Blazing with oil. Oil is everywhere. In a moment, that whole house will be a furnace.
0: And in the center, that frightful hand. Look. The flames have caught it. They're destroying it as witches found their death. As they say, evil things can only be destroyed by fire.
1: Come away. Come away while we still have time.
0: Yes, and free of the gypsy curse.
1: Yes, thank God. Free of the gypsy hand.

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Yes, sir. Fire's a mighty handy thing to have round if you want to destroy black magic. Well, Satan and me's got business to tend to now. Important business, Satan. Near midnight, Satan.

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0: Ladies and gentlemen, the director of the Mercury Theater and star of these broadcasts, Orson Welles.
1: We know now that in the early years of the 20th century, this world was being watched closely by intelligences greater than man's, and yet as mortal as his own. We know now that as human beings busied themselves about their various concerns, they were scrutinized and studied, perhaps almost as narrowly as a man with a microscope might scrutinize the transient creatures that swarm and multiply in a drop of water. With infinite complacence, people went to and fro over the earth about their little affairs, serene in the assurance of their dominion over this small, spinning fragment of solar driftwood, which by chance or design, man has inherited out of the dark mystery of time and space. Yet across an immense ethereal gulf, minds that are to our minds as ours are to the beasts in the jungle, intellects vast, cool, and unsympathetic, regarded this earth with envious eyes and slowly and surely drew their plans against us. In the 39th year of the 20th century came the Great Disillusionment. Near the end of October, business was better. The war scare was over. More men were back at work. Sales were picking up. On this particular evening, October 30th, the Crosley Service estimated that 32 million people were listening in on radios.
2: For the next 24 hours, not much change in temperature. A slight atmospheric disturbance of undetermined origin is reported over Nova Scotia, causing a low-pressure area to move down rather rapidly over the northeastern states, bringing a forecast of rain accompanied by winds of light gale force. Maximum temperature 66, minimum 48. This weather report comes to you from the Government Weather Bureau. We take you now to the Meridian Room in the Hotel Park Plaza in downtown New York, where you will be entertained by the music of Raymond Raquello and his orchestra.

Good evening, ladies and gentlemen. From the Meridian Room in the Park Plaza Hotel in New York City, we bring you the music of Raymond Raquello and his orchestra. With a touch of the Spanish, Raymond Raquello leads off with La Compensita.

Ladies and gentlemen, we interrupt our program of dance music to bring you a special bulletin from the Intercontinental Radio News. At 20 minutes before 8 Central Time, Professor Farrell of the Mount Jennings Observatory, Chicago, Illinois, reports observing several explosions of incandescent gas occurring at regular intervals on the planet Mars. The spectroscope indicates the gas to be hydrogen and moving toward the Earth with enormous velocity. Professor Pearson of the observatory at Princeton confirms Farrell's observation and describes the phenomenon as, quote, like a jet of blue flame shot from a gun, unquote. We now return you to the music of Ramon Raquello, playing for you in the Meridian Room of the Park Plaza Hotel, situated in downtown New York.

Ladies and gentlemen, following on the news given in our bulletin a moment ago, the Government Meteorological Bureau has requested the large observatories of the country to keep an astronomical watch on any further disturbances occurring on the planet Mars. Due to the unusual nature of this occurrence, we have arranged an interview with a noted astronomer, Professor Pearson, who will give us his views on this event. In a few moments, we will take you to the Princeton Observatory at Princeton, New Jersey. We return you until then to the music of Ramon Raquello and his orchestra.

0: We are ready now to take you to the Princeton Observatory at Princeton, where Carl Phillips, our commentator, will interview Professor Richard Pearson, famous astronomer. We take you now to Princeton, New Jersey.
1: Good evening, ladies and gentlemen. This is Carl Phillips speaking to you from the observatory at Princeton. I'm standing in a large semicircular room, pitch black except for an oblong slit in the ceiling. Through this opening, I can see a sprinkling of stars that cast a kind of frosty glow over the intricate mechanism of the huge telescope. The ticking sound you hear is the vibration of the clockwork. Professor Pearson stands directly above me on a small platform, peering through the giant lens. I'll ask you to be patient, ladies and gentlemen, during any delay that may arise during our interview. Besides the ceaseless watch of the heavens, Professor Pearson may be interrupted by telephone or other communication. During this period, he is in constant touch with the astronomical centers of the world. Professor, may I begin our questions?
2: Any time, Mr. Phillips.
1: Professor, would you please tell our radio audience exactly what you see as you observe the planet Mars through your telescope?
2: Nothing unusual at the moment, Mr. Phillips. A red disk swimming in a blue sea. Transverse stripes across the disk. Quite distinct now because Mars happens to be at the point nearest the Earth, in opposition, as we call it.
1: In your opinion, what do these transverse stripes signify, Professor Pearson?
2: Not canals, I can assure you, Mr. Phillips.
1: Safe.
2: Although that's the popular conjecture of those who imagine Mars to be inhabited. From a scientific viewpoint, the stripes are merely the result of atmospheric conditions peculiar to the planet.
1: Then you're quite convinced, as a scientist, that living intelligence as we know it does not exist on Mars?
2: I say the chances against it are 1,000 to 1.
1: And yet, how do you account for these gas eruptions occurring on the surface of the planet at regular intervals?
2: Phillips, I cannot account for it.
1: Oh, by the way, Professor, for the benefit of our listeners, how far is Mars from the Earth?
2: Approximately 40 million miles.
1: Well, that seems a safe enough distance. Just a moment, ladies and gentlemen. Someone has just handed Professor Pearson a message. While he reads it, let me remind you that we are speaking to you from the observatory in Princeton, New Jersey, where we are interviewing the world-famous astronomer, Professor Pearson. One moment, please. Professor Pearson has passed me a message which he has just received. Professor, may I read the message to the listening audience?
2: Certainly, Mr. Brooks.
1: Ladies and gentlemen, I shall read you a wire addressed to Professor Pearson from Dr. Gray of the Natural History Museum, New York. Quote, 9:15 p.m. Eastern Standard Time. Seismograph registered shock of almost earthquake intensity occurring within a radius of 20 miles of Princeton. Please investigate. Signed, Lloyd Gray, Chief of Astronomical Division. Unquote. Professor Pearson, could this occurrence possibly have something to do with the disturbances observed on the planet Mars?
2: Hardly, Mr. Phillips. This is probably a meteorite of unusual size, and its arrival at this particular time is merely a coincidence. However, we shall conduct a search as soon as daylight permits.
1: Thank you, Professor. Ladies and gentlemen, for the past 10 minutes, we've been speaking to you from the observatory at Princeton, bringing you a special interview with Professor Pearson, noted astronomer. This is Carl Phillips speaking. We are returning you now to our New York studio.

Ladies and gentlemen, here is the latest bulletin from the Intercontinental Radio News, Toronto, Canada. Professor Morse of Macmillan University reports observing a total of 3 explosions on the planet Mars between the hours of 7:45 p.m. and 9:20 p.m. Eastern Standard Time. This confirms earlier reports received from American observatories. Now, nearer home, comes a special bulletin from Trenton, New Jersey. It is reported that at 8:50 p.m., a huge flaming object, believed to be a meteorite, fell on a farm in the neighborhood of Grover's Mill, New Jersey, 22 miles from Trenton. The flash in the sky was visible within a radius of several hundred miles, and the noise of the impact was heard as far north as Elizabeth. We have dispatched a special mobile unit to the scene, and we'll have our commentator, Carl Phillips, give you a word picture of the scene as soon as he can reach there from Princeton. In the meantime, we take you to the Hotel Martinet in Brooklyn, where Bobby Millett and his orchestra are offering a program of dance music.

0: We take you now to Grover's Mill, New Jersey.
1: Ladies and gentlemen, this is Carl Phillips again, out at the Wilmot Farm, Grover's Mill, New Jersey. Professor Pearson and myself made the 11 miles from Princeton in 10 minutes. Well, I hardly know where to begin to paint for you a word picture of the strange scene before my eyes, but something out of a modern Arabian night. Well, I just got here. I haven't had a chance to look around yet. I guess that's it. Yes, I guess that's the thing directly in front of me, half buried in a vast pit. Must have struck with terrific force. The ground is covered with splinters of a tree. It must have struck on its way down. But I can see the object itself doesn't look very much like a meteor. At least not the meteors I've seen. It looks more like a huge cylinder. Has a diameter of, what would you say, Professor Pearson?
2: What's that?
1: What would you say, what's the diameter of this?
2: About 30 yards.
1: About 30 yards. The metal on the sheath is, well, I've never seen anything like it. The color is sort of yellowish white. It's curious. Spectators now are pressing close to the object in spite of the efforts of the police to keep them back. Getting in front of my line of vision. Would you mind standing one side, please? While the police are pushing the crowd back. Here's Mr. Wilmot, owner of the farm here. He may have some interesting facts to add. Mr. Wilmot, would you please tell the radio audience as much as you remember of this rather unusual visitor that dropped in your backyard? Step closer, please. Ladies and gentlemen, this is Mr. Wilmot.
3: Well, I was listening to the radio.
1: Closer and louder, please.
3: Pardon me?
1: Louder, please, closer.
3: Yes. I was listening to the radio and kind of drowsing. That professor fellow was talking about Mars, so I was half chosen and half...
1: Yes, yes, Mr. Wilmot, and then what happened?
3: Well, as I was saying, I was listening to the radio kind of halfway.
1: Yes, Mr. Wilmot, and then you saw something.
3: Well, not first off. I heard something.
1: And what did you hear?
3: A hissing sound like this. Kind of like a 4th of July rocket.
1: Yes, then what?
3: I turned my head out the window and would have sworn I was asleep and dreaming.
1: Yes?
3: I seen a kind of greenish streak and then zingo. Something smacked the ground, knocked me clear out of my chair.
1: Well, were you frightened, Mr. Wilmot?
3: Well, I ain't quite sure. I reckon I was kind of riled.
1: Well, thank you, Mr. Wilmot. Thank you very much.
3: Yeah, you want me to tell
1: No, that's quite
3: on?
1: All right. That's plenty. Ladies and gentlemen, you've just heard Mr. Wilmot, owner of the farm where this thing has fallen. I wish I could convey the atmosphere, the background of this fantastic scene. Hundreds of cars are parked in a field in back of us, and the police are trying to rope off the roadway leading into the farm, but it's no use. They're breaking right through. The car's headlights throw an enormous spotlight on the pit where the object's half buried. Now, some of the more daring souls now are venturing near the edge. The silhouettes stand out against the metal sheen. One man wants to touch the thing. He's having an argument with the policeman. Now, the policeman wins. Now, ladies and gentlemen, there's something I haven't mentioned in all this excitement, but it's becoming more distinct. Perhaps you've caught it already on your radio. Listen, please. Do you hear it? It's a curious humming sound that seems to come from inside the object. I'll move the microphone nearer. Here. Now, we're not more than 25 feet away. Can you hear it now? Professor Pearson.
2: Yes, Mr. Brooks.
1: Can you tell us the meaning of that scraping noise inside the thing?
2: Possibly the unequal cooling of its surface.
1: I say, do you still think it's a meteor, Professor?
2: I don't know what to think. The metal casing is definitely extraterrestrial. Not found on this Earth. Friction with the Earth's atmosphere usually tears holes in a meteorite. This thing is smooth and you can see its cylindrical
1: shape.
2: Just a
1: minute. Something's happening. Ladies and gentlemen, this is terrific. This end of the thing is beginning to flake off. The top is beginning to rotate like a screw, and the thing must be hollow.
4: He's moving! Keep back there! Keep back there! Keep those men back! Keep back there! Keep those idiots back! Come on, get back!
1: Take
4: off! The top's loose!
5: Look out there! Stand back!
1: Ladies and gentlemen, this is the most terrifying thing I've ever witnessed. Wait a minute. Someone's calling
6: someone
1: or something I can see peering out of that black hole, two luminous discs. The eyes, it might be a face, might be almost... But heavens, something wriggling out of the shadow like a gray snake. Now it's another one and another one and another one. They look like tentacles to me. Oh, yeah, I can see the thing's body. Now it's large, as large as a bear. It glistens like wet leather, but face,
6: Ladies and gentlemen, it's indescribable. I can hardly force myself to keep looking at it.
7: So awful. The eyes are black and they gleam like a serpent. The mouth is a kind of V-shape with saliva dripping from its rimless lips. It seems to quiver and pulsate. And the monster or whatever it is can hardly move. It seems weighed down by possibly gravity or something. The thing's rising up now and the crowd falls back. It seems plenty. The most extraordinary experience, ladies and gentlemen. I can't find words. Well, I'll pull this microphone with me as I talk. I'll have to stop the description until I can take a new position. Hold on, will you, please? I'll be right back in a minute.

0: We now return you to Carl Phillips at Grover's Mill.
1: Ladies and gentlemen, am I on? Ladies and gentlemen, here I am, back of a stone wall that adjoins Mr. Wilmer's garden. From here, I get a sweep of the whole scene. I'll give you every detail as long as I can talk and as long as I can see. More state police have arrived. They're drawing up a cordon in front of the pit. About 30 of them. No need to push the crowd back now. They're willing to keep their distance. The captain's conferring with someone. Can't quite see who. Ah, yes, I believe it's Professor Pearson. Yes, it is. Now they've parted, and the professor moves around one side, studying the object while the captain and two policemen advance with something in their hands. I can see it now. It's a white handkerchief tied to a pole. Flag of truce. If those creatures know what that means, what anything means. Wait a minute. Something's happening. A humped shape is rising out of the pit. I can make out a small beam of light against a mirror. What's that? There's a jet of flame springing from the mirror, and it leaps right at the advancing men. It strikes them head on. Lord, they're turning into flames. The whole field's caught up by the woods, the fires. They're gas heading everywhere. Coming this way now, about 20 yards to my right.
0: Ladies and gentlemen, due to circumstances beyond our control, we are unable to continue the broadcast from Grover's Mill. Evidently, there's some difficulty with our field transmission. However, we will return to that point at the earliest opportunity. In the meantime, we have a late bulletin from San Diego, California. Professor Indelkofer, speaking at a dinner of the California Astronomical Society, expressed the opinion that the explosions on Mars are undoubtedly nothing more than severe volcanic disturbances on the surface of the planet. We continue now with our piano interlude.

0: Ladies and gentlemen, I've just been handed a message that came in from Grover's Mill by telephone. Just one moment, please. At least 40 people, including 6 state troopers, lie dead in a field east of the village of Grover's Mill, their bodies burned and distorted beyond all possible recognition. The next voice you hear will be that of Brigadier General Montgomery Smith, commander of the state militia at Trenton, New Jersey.
1: I have been requested by the governor of New Jersey to place the counties of Mercer and Middlesex as far west as Princeton and east to Jamesburg under martial law. No one will be permitted to enter this area except by special pass issued by state or military authorities. 4 companies of state militia are proceeding from Trenton to Grover's Mill and will aid in the evacuation of homes within the range of military operations. Thank you.
0: You have just been listening to General Montgomery Smith, commanding the state militia at Trenton. In the meantime, further details of the catastrophe at Grover's Mill are coming in. The strange creatures, after unleashing their deadly assault, crawled back in their pit and made no attempt to prevent the efforts of the firemen to recover the bodies and extinguish the fire. The combined fire departments of Mercer County are fighting the flames which menace the entire countryside. We have been unable to establish any contact with our mobile unit at Grover's Mill, but we hope to be able to return you there at the earliest possible moment. In the meantime, we take you to... Just one moment, please. Ladies and gentlemen, I have just been informed that we have finally established communication with an eyewitness of the tragedy. Professor Pearson has been located at a farmhouse near Grover's Mill, where he has established an emergency observation post. As a scientist, he will give you his explanation of the calamity. The next voice you hear will be that of Professor Pearson, brought to you by direct wire. Professor Pearson.
2: Of the creatures in the rocket cylinder at Grover's Mill, I can give you no authoritative information, either as to their nature, their origin, or their purposes here on Earth. Of their destructive instrument, I might venture some conjectural explanation. For want of a better term, I shall refer to the mysterious weapon as a heat ray. It's all too evident that these creatures have scientific knowledge far in advance of our own. It's my guess that in some way they are able to generate an intense heat in a chamber of practically absolute non-conductivity. This intense heat they project in a parallel beam against any object they choose by means of a polished parabolic mirror of unknown composition, much as the mirror of a lighthouse projects a beam of light. That is my conjecture of the origin of the heat ray.
0: Thank you, Professor Pearson. Ladies and gentlemen, here is a bulletin from Trenton. It is a brief statement informing us that the charred body of Carl Phillips has been identified in a Trenton hospital. Now, here's another bulletin from Washington, D.C. The office of the director of the National Red Cross reports 10 units of Red Cross emergency workers have been assigned to the headquarters of the state militia, stationed outside of Grover's Mill, New Jersey. Here's a bulletin from State Police, Princeton Junction. The fires at Grover's Mill and vicinity are now under control. Scouts report all quiet in the pit, and there is no sign of life appearing from the mouth of the cylinder. Now, ladies and gentlemen, we have a special statement from Mr. Harry McDonald, Vice President in charge of operations.
3: We have received a request from the state militia of Trenton to place at their disposal our entire broadcasting facilities. In view of the gravity of the situation, and believing that radio has a responsibility to serve in the public interest at all times, we are turning over our facilities to the state militia at Trenton.
0: We take you now to the field headquarters of the state militia near Grover's Mill, New Jersey.
4: This is Captain Lansing of the Signal Corps, attached to the state militia, now engaged in military operations in the vicinity of Grover's Mill. Situation arising from the reported presence of certain individuals of unidentified nature is now under complete control. The cylindrical object, which lies in a pit directly below our position, surrounded on all sides by 8 battalions of infantry, without heavy field pieces, but adequately armed with rifles and machine guns. All cause for alarm, if such cause ever existed, is now entirely unjustified. Things, whatever they are, do not even venture to poke their heads above the pit. I can see their hiding place plainly in the glare of the searchlights here. With all their reported resources, these creatures can scarcely stand up against heavy machine gun fire. Anyway, it's an interesting outing for the troops. I can make out their khaki uniforms crossing back and forth in front of the lights. Looks almost like a real war. There appears to be some slight smoke in the woods bordering the Millstone River. Probably fire started by campers. Well, we ought to see some action soon. One of the companies is deploying on the left flank. A quick thrust and it'll all be over. Now, wait a minute. I see something on top of the cylinder. No, it's nothing but a shadow. Now the troops are on the edge of the Wilmot Farm. 7,000 armed men closing in on an old metal tube. A tub, rather. Well, wait, that wasn't a shadow. It's something moving. Solid metal, kind of a shield-like affair rising up out of the cylinder. It's going higher and higher. What? It's standing on legs, actually rearing up on a sort of metal framework. Now it's reaching above the trees and the searchlights are on it. Hold on.
5: Ladies and gentlemen, I have a grave announcement to make. Incredible as it may seem, both the observations of science and the evidence of our eyes lead to the inescapable assumption that those strange beings who landed in the Jersey farmlands tonight are the vanguard of an invading army from the planet Mars. The battle which took place tonight at Grover Mills has ended in one of the most startling defeats ever suffered by an army in modern times. 7,000 men armed with rifles and machine guns pitted against a single fighting machine of the invaders from Mars. 120 known survivors. The rest strewn over the battle area from Grover's Mill to Plainsboro, crushed and trampled to death under the metal feet of the monster, or burned to cinders by its heat ray. The monster is now in control of the middle section of New Jersey and has effectively cut the state through its center. Communication lines are down from Pennsylvania to the Atlantic Ocean. Railroad tracks are torn and service from New York to Philadelphia discontinued, except routing some of the trains through Allerton and Phoenixville. Highways to the north, south, and west are clogged with frantic human traffic. Police and army reserves are unable to control the mad flight. By morning, the fugitives will have swelled Philadelphia, Camden, and Trenton, it is estimated, to twice their normal population. Martial law prevails throughout New Jersey and eastern Pennsylvania. At this time, we take you to Washington for a special broadcast on the national emergency. The Secretary of the Interior.
6: Citizens of the nation, I shall not try to conceal the gravity of the situation that confronts the country, nor the concern of your government in protecting the lives and property of its people. However, I wish to impress upon you, private citizens and public officials, all of you, the urgent need of calm and resourceful action. Fortunately, this formidable enemy is still confined to a comparatively small area, and we may place our faith in the military forces to keep them there. In the meantime, placing our faith in God, we must continue the performance of our duties, each and every one of us, so that we may confront this destructive adversary with a nation united, courageous, and consecrated to the preservation of human supremacy on this earth. I thank you.
5: You have just heard the Secretary of the Interior speaking from Washington. Bulletins too numerous to read are piling up in the studio here. We're informed that the central portion of New Jersey is blacked out from radio communication due to the effect of the heat ray upon power lines and electrical equipment. Here's a special bulletin, New York. Cables have been received from English, French and German scientific bodies offering assistance. Astronomers report continued gas outbursts at regular intervals on the planet Mars. The majority voiced the opinion that the enemy will be reinforced by additional rocket machines. There have been several attempts made to locate Professor Pearson of Princeton, who has observed Martians at close range. It is feared he was lost in the recent battle. Langham Field, Virginia. Scouting planes report three Martian machines visible above treetops, moving north toward Somerville with population fleeing ahead of them. The heat ray is not in use, although advancing at express train speed, invaders pick their way carefully. They seem to be making a conscious effort to avoid destruction of cities and countryside. However, they stop to uproot power lines, bridges, and railroad tracks. Their apparent objective is to crush resistance, paralyze communication, and disorganize human society. Here is a bulletin from Basking Ridge, New Jersey. Coon hunters have stumbled on a second cylinder similar to the first, embedded in the great swamp 20 miles south of Morristown. Army field pieces are proceeding from Newark to blow up the second invading unit before the cylinder can be opened and the fighting machine rigged. They are taking up a position in the foothills of Watchung Mountain. Another bulletin from Langham Field, Virginia. Scouting planes report enemy machines now 3 in number, increasing speed northward, kicking over houses and trees in their evident haste to form a conjunction with their allies south of Marstown. Machines also sighted by telephone operator east of Middlesex within 10 miles of Plainfield. Here's a bulletin from Winston Field, Long Island. A fleet of army bombers carrying heavy explosive flying north in pursuit of enemy. Scouting planes act as guides. They keep the speeding enemy in sight. Just a moment, please, ladies and gentlemen.
7: We've run special wires to the artillery line and adjacent villages to give you direct reports in the zone of the advancing enemy. First, we take you to the battery of the 22nd Field Artillery, located in the Watching Mountains.
8: Range 32 meters.
9: 32 meters.
8: Direction 39 degrees.
9: 39 degrees.

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3: 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No coming near us. Just the rain.
4: Meters. 23 meters. 23 meters. 22. 23.

0: Army bombing plane V-843 off Bayonne, New Jersey. Lieutenant Bolt commanding 8 bombers, reporting to Commander Fairfax Langham Field. This is Bolt reporting to Commander Fairfax Langham Field. Enemy tripod machines now in sight. Reinforced by 3 machines from the Morristown Cylinder. 6 altogether. 1 machine partially crippled. Believed hit by shell from Army gun in Wachung Mountains. Guns now appear silent. A heavy black fog hanging close to the earth of extreme density, nature unknown. No sign of heat ray. Enemy now turns east, crossing Passaic River into the Jersey marshes. Another straddles the Pulaski Skyway. Evident objective is New York City. They're pushing down a high-tension power station. Machines are close together now, and we're ready to attack. Planes circling, ready to strike. 1,000 yards, and we'll be over the first. 800 yards. 600. 400. 200. There they go. The giant arm raised. Green flash. They're spraying us with flame. 2,000 feet. Engines are giving out. No chance to release bombs. Only one thing left. Drop on them, plane and all. We're diving on the first one. Now the engine's gone. Eight.
1: This is Bayonne, New Jersey, calling Langham Field. This is Bayonne, New Jersey, calling Langham Field. Come in, please.
2: This is Langham Field. Go ahead.
1: 8 Army bombers in engagement with enemy tripod machines over Jersey Flats. Engines incapacitated by heat ray. All crash. 1 enemy machine destroyed. Enemy now discharging heavy black smoke in direction of...
3: This is Newark, New Jersey. This is Newark, New Jersey. Warning. Poisonous black smoke pouring in from Jersey marshes. Streets at South Street. Gas masks useless. Urge population to move into open spaces. Automobiles use routes 7, 23, 24. Avoid congested areas. Smoke now spreading over Raymond Boulevard.
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4: 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As reception. 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Where are you, 8X3R? What's the matter? Where are you?
5: I'm speaking from the roof of Broadcasting Building. I'm speaking from the roof of Broadcasting Building, New York City. The bells you hear are ringing to warn the people to evacuate the city as Martians approach. Estimated in the last 2 hours, 3 million people have moved out along the roads to the north.

Hutchison River Parkway still kept open for motor traffic. The void bridges to Long Island hopelessly jammed. All communication with Jersey Shore closed 10 minutes ago. No more defenses. Our army is wiped out. Artillery, Air Force, everything wiped out. This may be the last broadcast. We'll stay here to the end. People are holding service here below us in the cathedral. Now I look down the harbor, all manner of boats, overloaded with fleeing population, pulling out from docks. Streets are all jammed, noise and crowds like New Year's Eve in city. Wait a minute, the enemy is now in sight above the Palisades. Five great machines. First one is crossing the river. I can see it from here, wading the Hudson like a man wading through a brook. A bulletin is handed me. Martian cylinders are falling all over the country. One outside of Buffalo, one in Chicago, St. Louis. Seem to be timed and spaced. Now the first machine reaches the shore. He stands watching, looking over the city. Steel cowlish head is even with the skyscrapers. He waits for the others. They rise like a line of new towers on the city's west side. Now they're lifting their metal hands. This is the end now. Smoke comes out, black smoke drifting over the city. People in the streets see it now. They're running toward the East River, thousands of them, dropping in like rats. Now the smoke's spreading faster. It's reached Times Square. People are trying to run away from it, but it's no use. They're falling like flies. Now the smoke's crossing 6th Avenue. 5th Avenue. 100 yards away.

0: 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And anyone on the air? And anyone on the air? And anyone? 2X2L.
1: You are listening to a CBS presentation of Orson Welles and the Mercury Theater on the Air in an original dramatization of The War of the Worlds by H.G. Wells. The performance will continue after a brief intermission. This is the Columbia Broadcasting System. The War of the Worlds by H.G. Wells, starring Orson Welles and the Mercury Theater on the Air.

0: As I set down these notes on paper, I'm obsessed by the thought that I may be the last living man on Earth. I've been hiding in this empty house near Grover's Mill, a small island of daylight cut off by the black smoke from the rest of the world. All that happened before the arrival of these monstrous creatures in the world now seems part of another life. Life that has no continuity with the present. Furtive existence for the lonely derelict who pencils these words on the back of some astronomical notes bearing the signature of Richard Pearson. I look down at my blackened hand and I try to connect them with a professor who lives at Princeton and who on the night of October 20th glimpsed through his telescope an orange splash of light on a distant planet. My wife, my colleagues, my students, my books, my observatory, my world, where are they? Did they ever exist? Am I Richard Pearson? What day is it? Do days exist without calendars? Does time pass when there are no human hands left to wind the clocks? Writing down my daily life, I tell myself I shall preserve human history between the dark covers of this little book that was meant to record the movements of the stars. But to write, I must live, and to live, I must eat. Find moldy bread in the kitchen and an orange not too spoiled to swallow. Keep watch at the window. Time to time, I catch sight of a Martian above the black smoke. Smoke still holds the house in its black coil, but at length there's a hissing sound, and suddenly I see a Martian mounted on his machine, spraying the air with a jet of steam as if to dissipate the smoke. I watch in a corner as his huge metal legs nearly brush against the house. Exhausted by terror, I fall asleep. Morning. Sun streams in the window. Black cloud of gas is lifted, and the scorched meadows to the north look as though a black snowstorm had passed over them. I venture from the house. I make my way to a road, no traffic. Here and there, a wrecked car, baggage overturned, a blackened skeleton. Push on north. For some reason, I feel safer trailing these monsters than running away from them. And I keep a careful watch. I've seen the Martians feed. Should one of their machines appear over the top of trees, I'm ready to fling myself flat on the earth. Come to a chestnut tree. October. Chestnuts are ripe. Fill my pockets. Let's keep a line. 2 days I wander in a vague, motherly direction through a desolate world. Finally, I notice a living creature. A small red squirrel in a beech tree. I stare at him and wonder. He stares back at me. I believe at that moment the animal and I shared the same emotion. Joy of finding another living being. Push on north. I find dead cows in a brackish field, and beyond the charred ruins of a dairy, a silo remains standing guard over the wasteland like a lighthouse. Deserted by the sea. Astride the silo perches a weathercock. The arrow points north. North. Next day, I come to a city. City vaguely familiar in its contours, yet its building strangely dwarfed and leveled off as if a giant had sliced off its highest towers with a capricious sweep of his hand. Reached the outskirts, I found Newark. Newark, undemolished but humbled by some whim of the advancing Martians. Presently, with an odd feeling of being watched, I caught sight of something crouching in a doorway. I made a step towards it, and it rose up and became a man. A man armed with a large knife.
1: Stop! Where did you come from?
0: I come from... Many places. A long time ago from Princeton.
1: Princeton, huh? That's near Grover's Mill.
0: Yes.
1: Grover's Mill. There's no food here. This is my country. All this end of town down the river. There's only food for one. Which way are you going?
0: I don't know. I guess I'm looking for people.
1: Hey, what was that? Did we hear something just then?
0: No. Only a bird. A live bird.
1: Yeah. You get to know that birds have shadows these days. Say, we're in the open here. Let's crawl in this doorway here and talk.
0: Have you seen any Martians?
1: No. They're going over to New York. Night, the sky's alive with their lights, just as if people were still living in it. By daylight, you can't see them. 5 days ago, a couple of them carried something big across the flats from the airport. I think they're learning how to fly.
0: Fly?
1: Yeah, fly.
0: Then it's all over with humanity. Stranger, there's still you and I. Two of us left.
1: Yeah. They got themselves in solid. They wrecked the greatest country in the world. Those green stars, they're probably falling somewhere every night. They've only lost one machine. There isn't anything to do. We're done. We're licked.
0: Where were you? You're in a uniform.
1: Yeah, what's left of it. I was in the militia. National Guard. That's good. There wasn't any war, any more than there's war between men and ants.
0: Yes, but we're eatable ants. I found that out. What'll they do to us?
1: I thought it all out. Right now, we're caught as we're wanted. A Martian only has to go a few miles to get a crowd on the run. But they won't keep on doing that. They'll begin catching us systematic, like keeping the best and storing us in cages and things. They haven't begun on us yet.
0: Not begun?
1: Not begun. All that's happened so far is because we don't have sense enough to keep quiet. Bothering them with guns and such stuff and losing our heads and rushing off in crowds. Now, instead of our rushing around blind, we gotta fix ourselves up. Fix ourselves up according to the way things are now. Cities, nations, civilization, progress.
0: Yes, but if that's so, what is there to live for?
1: Well, there won't be any more concerts for a million years or so and no nice little dinners at restaurants. If it's amusement you're after, I guess the game's up.
0: What is there left?
1: Life, that's what. I want to live. Yeah, and so do you. We're not going to be exterminated. And I don't mean to be caught either. Tamed and fattened and bred like an ox.
0: What are you going to do?
1: I'm going on. Right under their feet. I got a plan. We men as men, we're finished. We don't know enough. We gotta learn plenty before we got a chance. We've gotta live and keep free while we learn, see? I've thought it all out, see?
0: Well, tell me the rest.
1: Well, it isn't all of us that are made for wild beasts. That's what it gotta, that's what it gotta be. That's why I watched you. Watched you. All those little office workers that used to live in these houses, they be no good. They haven't any stuff in them. They used to run. Run off to work. I've seen hundreds of them running to catch their commuter's train in the morning. Afraid they'd get canned if they didn't. Running back at night. Afraid they wouldn't be in time for dinner. Lives insured and a little invested in case of accidents. Yeah, and on Sundays, worried about the hereafter. Well, the Martians, they'll be a godsend for those guys. Nice roomy cages. Good food. Careful breeding. No worries. Yeah, after a week or so of chasing around the fields on empty stomachs, they'll come and be glad to be caught.
0: You've thought it all out, haven't you?
1: Sure, you bet I have. That isn't all. These Martians are going to make pets of some of them. Train them to do tricks. Who knows, get sentimental over the pet boy who grew up and had to be killed. Yeah, and some maybe. They'll train to hunt us.
0: Oh, no, it's impossible. Human.
1: Yes, beings. They will. There's men who do it gladly. One of them comes after me, by...
0: In the meantime... You and I and others like us. Where are we to live when the Martians own the Earth?
1: I got it all figured out. We'll live underground. I've been thinking about the sewer. Under New York, there are miles and miles of them. The main ones, they're big enough for anybody. Then there's cellars, vaults, underground storerooms, railway tunnels, subways. You begin to see, huh? We'll get a bunch of strong men together. No weak ones. That rubbish, out.
0: As you meant me to go.
1: All right. Give you a chance, didn't I?
0: Won't quarrel about that. Go on.
1: Well, we got to make safe places for us to stay in, see? Get all the books we can. Science books. That's where men like you come in, see? We raid the museums. We'll even spy on the Martians. May not be so much we have to learn before... Just imagine this. Four or five of their own fighting machines suddenly start off. Heat rays right and left. Not a Martian in them. Not a Martian in them, see? But men. Men who've learned the way how. May even be in our time. Gee. Imagine having one of them lovely things with its heat ray wide and free. We'd turn it on Martians. We'd turn it on men. We'd bring everybody down on their knees.
0: That's your plan.
1: You. Me. A few more of us. We'd own the world.
0: I see.
1: Hey. Hey, what's the matter? Where are you going?
0: Not to your world. Bye, stranger. Well, after parting with the artilleryman, I came at last to the Holland Tunnel, entered that silent tube, anxious to know the fate of the great city on the other side of the Hudson. Cautiously, I came out of the tunnel and made my way up Canal Street. Reached 14th Street, and there again were black powder and several bodies and an evil, ominous smell from the gratings of the cellars of some of the houses. I wandered up through the 30s and 40s, stood alone on Times Square, caught sight of a lean dog running down 7th Avenue with a piece of dark brown meat in his jaws and a pack of starving mongrels at his heels, made a wide circle around me as though he feared I might prove a fresh competitor, walked up Broadway in the direction of that strange powder, their silent shop windows, displaying their mute wares to empty sidewalks. Past the Capitol Theater, silent, dark. Past a shooting gallery where a row of empty guns faced an arrested line of wooden ducks. Near Columbus Circle, I noticed models of 1939 motor cars in the showrooms facing empty streets. Over the top of the General Motors building, I watched a flock of black birds circling in the sky. Hurried on. Suddenly, I caught sight of the hood of a Martian machine standing somewhere in Central Park, gleaming in the late afternoon sun. An insane idea. I rushed recklessly across Columbus Circle and into the park. I climbed a small hill above the pond at 60th Street, and from there I could see standing in a silent row along the mall 19 of those great metal titans, their cowls empty, their steel arms hanging listlessly by their sides. I looked in vain for the monsters that inhabit those machines. Suddenly, my eyes were attracted to the immense flock of black birds that hovered directly below me. They circled to the ground. And there before my eyes, stark and silent, lay the Martians with the hungry birds pecking and tearing brown shreds of flesh from their dead bodies. Later, when their bodies were examined in laboratories, it was found that they were killed by the putrefactive and diseased bacteria against which their systems were unprepared. Slain, after all, man's defenses had failed by the humblest thing that God, his wisdom, has put upon this earth. Before the cylinder fell, there was a general persuasion that through all the deep of space, no life existed beyond the petty surface of our minute sphere. Now we see further, dim and wonderful is the vision I've conjured up in my mind of life spreading slowly from this little seedbed of the solar system throughout the inanimate vastnesses of sidereal space, but a remote dream, maybe. Maybe that the destruction of the Martians is only a reprieve to them and not to us. The future ordained, perhaps. Strange it now seems to sit in my peaceful study at Princeton, writing down this last chapter of the record, begun at a deserted farm in Grover's Mill. Strange to watch children playing in the streets. Strange to see young people strolling on the green where the new spring grass heals the last black scars of a bruised earth. Strange to watch the sightseers enter the museum where the dissembled parts of a Martian machine are kept on public view. Strange when I recall the time when I first saw it. Bright and clean cut, hard and silent under the dawn of that last great day.

0: This is Orson Welles, ladies and gentlemen. Out of character, to assure you that the War of the Worlds has no further significance than as the holiday offering it was intended to be. The Mercury Theater's own radio version of dressing up in a sheet and jumping out of a bush and saying boo. Starting now, we couldn't soap all your windows and steal all your garden gates by tomorrow night, so we did the best next thing. We annihilated the world before your very ears and utterly destroyed the CBS. You will be relieved, I hope, to learn that we didn't mean it and that both institutions are still open for business. So goodbye, everybody, and remember, please, for the next day or so, the terrible lesson you learned tonight. That grinning, glowing, globular invader of your living room is an inhabitant of the pumpkin patch, and if your doorbell rings and nobody's there, that was no Martian. It's Halloween.
1: 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Wells, the 17th in its weekly series of dramatic broadcasts featuring Orson Welles and the Mercury Theater on the air. Next week, we present a dramatization of three famous short stories. 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

Once again, the keeper of the book has opened the ponderous door to the secret vault, wherein is kept the great sealed book, in which is recorded all the secrets and mysteries of mankind through the ages. Here are tales of every kind, tales of murder, of madness, of dark deeds strange and terrible beyond all belief. Keeper of the book, I would know what tale we tell this time. Open the great book and let us read. Slowly, the great book opens. One by one, the keeper of the book turns the pages and stops. Ah, the strange and terrible story of a man who returned to his birthplace and found himself treated as though he were truly a ghost. A tale called Welcome Home.

0: Here is the tale, Welcome Home, as it is written in the pages of the sealed book. The story begins deep in the heart and vast, eerie swampland of Louisiana. It is late in the evening and the moon is bright, but an automobile containing a man and a woman stops in a weed-grown driveway before a great lonely old mansion, crumbling now into ruins.
1: Well, Florence, my dear, here we are at our destination. Let me introduce you to Pirate's Rest, my boyhood home.
2: Leonard, no. This isn't your home, this lonely old place here in the heart of the swamps. Why, you must be joking.
1: Of course I'm not joking. This is Pirate's Rest, where my family has lived for 100 years. I'm the last living male Lejean, so Pirate's Rest belongs to me now.
2: Leonard, it frightens me. That little white building over there through the trees down by the water looks like something in a cemetery.
1: As a matter of fact, it is. That white building is the family mausoleum. Oh. Most of my ancestors are buried there, including my notorious great-grandfather, Paul. He was a pirate, you see. Hence the name Pirate's Rest.
2: You never told me this before, Leonard.
1: Well, the truth is, my dear, I left home under a cloud and was forbidden by my father ever to return again alive. Oh, you'd have enjoyed, dear father. He had the odd notion that someday he would be buried alive.
2: You mean he was crazy?
1: Not at all. You see, his father, my grandfather, was buried alive.
2: Oh, Leonard, you're just making this up.
1: Oh, it's quite true. Grandfather died, or at least everybody thought so, of acute alcoholism. So the family buried him down there in our private burial vault. Next day, my father became worried and opened the coffin. He found that Grandfather had changed his position in it.
2: Oh, no.
1: Consequently, my father had an extension telephone installed in the burial vault, just in case the same thing happened again.
2: A telephone in the burial vault?
1: Yes, so he could call for help if necessary. You see, he wasn't crazy at all, just logical.
2: Leonard, you've got to take me away from here at once.
1: But that's impossible, my dear. Besides, you won't have to meet any of the family, except Aunt Emily.
2: Is she all right?
1: Oh, yes. Except she thinks she can talk to ghosts. All the others are dead, so come on now. It's time we made our presence known.
2: Well, all right, Leonard, but I'm not staying 1 minute longer than necessary. Oh. You understand?
1: Of course not. As soon as I've sold the place and raised a little money, we'll be leaving. Well, here we are. I should warn you in advance. Dear Aunt Emily hates me.
2: Hate you? Why?
1: Oh, it's a long story.
3: Who there? What you want?
1: Why, it's old Martha. Open the door wider, Martha. That's it. And we'll come in.
3: Why, it's Mr. Leonard. Miss Emily! Mr. Leonard, he's come back.
4: Leonard? Oh, it can't be. Leonard's dead. Last year, Tom said he'd heard Leonard was killed in a holdup.
1: I'm happy to say he was wrong. Aunt Emily, let me present Florence, my wife.
2: How do you do?
4: Birds of a feather, I see.
2: What do you mean by that?
1: Be quiet, Florence.
4: Leonard, if you are alive, as you claim to be, why have you come back to Pirate's Rest?
1: I've come back to get my inheritance, of course.
4: So you know your brother Tom is dead, then?
1: Yes, I know. Every time a Lejean has died, I've known it.
4: And now they're all dead, you dare show your face again. But you'll get nothing here, you understand? Everything was left to me. Everything.
1: Indeed? Well, we can discuss that tomorrow. Flo and I have come quite a ways, and we're tired. Will you have Martha show us to a room? And at least make us think we're welcome home?

0: Coffee, Leonard? Here you are.
1: You know, Flo, I'm a little disappointed. The house is badly run down. I doubt if I can sell it. But there must be cash around someplace, plenty of it.
0: Leonard, why does your Aunt Emily hate you so?
1: Oh, I incurred Emily's hatred when I was 12. That was the day of my grandfather's funeral. The one who was later found to have turned over in his coffin.
0: Oh, Leonard, please.
1: Emily was the last to leave the vault. For a prank, I closed the door on her. Oh. And it was next day before the family found her.
0: Oh, Leonard, how could you?
1: During the night, she heard Grandfather calling to her, asking her to let him out. But, of course, she didn't, since she knew perfectly well he was dead. Her belief that she could talk to ghosts is dated from that night.
0: Oh, Leonard.
1: Oh, but never mind the past. Suppose we look around the house. It'll give you a chance to see Pirate's Rest by daylight, and we might stumble on the money. And this is the ballroom. Those chandeliers were imported by my great-grandfather from Italy.
0: So dusty now. Cobwebs. Carpet stained.
1: And these are the ancestral portraits. Here is Father, the one who so logically had a telephone installed...
0: I asked you not to talk about it anymore.
1: Well, that reminds me. Father's safe used to be behind his picture. I wonder if the combination has been changed. If it hasn't... 3, 17, 21.
0: It's open.
1: So it is. Let's see what's in here. Lots of papers. But I don't see any cash.
2: Leonard, why have you opened the safe?
1: To see what's inside, of course, Aunt Emily.
2: You won't find anything in it to steal this time, Leonard.
1: Steal? I hardly think taking one's own property would be stealing.
2: You have no property. Not according to your brother Tom's will.
1: Oh, yes, his will. I've been meaning to speak about that. Aunt Emily, where have you been all morning?
2: I've been down to the graveyard, talking to your brother Tom.
0: Talking to Tom?
1: Tom's dead and you know it.
2: Yes, Leonard. But I can still talk to him. You know, they don't leave right away. And until they go...
0: Oh, Leonard, make her stop.
1: Don't pay any attention to her.
2: I talked to your grandfather while he was waiting. And I talked to your father, too. And today I was talking to Tom. Maybe someday I'll talk to you, Leonard. Then you'll see.
0: Oh, make her stop.
1: Aunt Emily, you've talked enough nonsense. Now I want some straight answers. Here's a very interesting document that says Tom received $300,000 in cash for some property only 6 months ago.
0: $300,000?
1: That money is someplace around the house, isn't it, Aunt Emily?
2: If there's money in this house, Leonard, why don't you look for it? I'm sure if it's here, you're clever enough to smell it out. You always have been.
1: All right, I will. But if I don't find it, Aunt Emily, then you and I are going to have a little heart-to-heart talk.

0: And now to continue the story, as it is written in the sealed book. It is evening now. For many hours, Leonard and Florence have been searching the old house. With an axe, Leonard has even ripped open the walls of several rooms, but he has found nothing. During their search, a thunderstorm has sprung up, with pouring rain and crashing thunder, which is making Florence even more nervous.
1: Oh, Leonard!
2: Stop jumping every time it thunders. It's just a storm. They come up suddenly down here.
1: Yes, but look out the window. The water in the bayou is rising so fast we'll be flooded.
2: The bayou overflows a couple of times a year regularly. It's nothing to worry about. The water may cover the low ground where the burial vault is, but that's as far as it ever comes.
1: Find anything, Leonard?
2: No. No, I suppose there's no use chopping any more holes in these walls. They're all too solid to have any hidden openings in them.
1: We've searched all the other rooms. Maybe there really isn't any money.
2: There is, and I know it. We haven't tried the kitchen yet.
1: Nobody would hide money in a kitchen.
2: Aunt Emily might. Come on, we'll take a look there. Then if we don't find it, we'll have our little talk with Aunt Emily.
1: What is it, Leonard? Why are you stopping out here in the hall?
2: Martha's in the kitchen. She's up to some mischief.
1: What? She's playing with a little doll. Putting it into a box.
2: She's up to one of her conjure tricks. But I'll put a stop to them.
3: Man go into grave. Doll go into
2: Martha,
3: coffin.
2: What do you think you're doing?
4: Mr. Leonard.
2: Give me that box.
4: No, you stay away from me.
2: Give it to me, I say. Oh. There. Now, let's see what you're up to.
1: It's a doll. Dressed just like you are.
2: And it's got adhesive tape over its nose and mouth.
1: It's supposed to be dead. And the box is supposed to be a coffin.
2: Well, we'll fix that. There. That takes care of the box and the doll.
4: You too late, Mr. Leonard. You already start to work. Can't stop it now. Doll go into coffin. Man into me alive.
2: They'll all be quiet, Martha.
4: Doll go into coffin. Man,
2: stop, I say.
4: Is sure to
2: you
4: die.
2: Can't try any voodoo tricks on me, you hear?
4: Doll go into coffin.
2: I said to stop it.
4: Man, no
2: stop it, you
4: one
2: hear?
4: Can save.
2: Stop it.
4: Doll
2: stop
4: go
2: it.
4: Into coffin.
2: This will man. Stop you.
1: She's dead. The axe. Oh, you killed her.
2: I told her to stop. She asked for it.
1: Oh, Leonard, what are we going to do?
2: Nothing. I'm master here. Nobody's going to tell the police. If Emily tries to...
5: Emily tries to what, Leonard?
2: Aunt Emily.
5: What are you doing here in the kitchen, Leonard? Where's Martha?
1: Martha.
2: Stay away from her.
5: She's dead, isn't she? Yes, of course she's dead. So you killed her, Leonard.
2: Yes, Aunt Emily, I killed her.
1: Leonard, what are you doing?
2: Just gathering up these towels, Flo, my dear. Now you and I and Aunt Emily are going into the living room. I'm going to tie Aunt Emily to a chair. Then I'm going to persuade her to tell us where that money is hidden. Well, Aunt Emily, I think those towels will hold you nicely. Now I'll give you one more minute to tell me what I want to know.
5: I'll tell you where the money is. It's in your coffin.
2: My coffin?
5: Out in the burial vault, where no thief could ever find it.
1: In the burial vault?
2: Of course, I should have guessed it.
5: Not in the upper vault, Leonard. Down in the secret lower one, where there still is one empty coffin left. For you.
1: Oh, no.
2: $300,000 in my own coffin.
5: If you're going to get it now, you'd better hurry. The bayou's rising fast. It's already flooding the cemetery.
2: Yeah, she's right. By morning, all the ground down there will be under 3 feet of water.
1: Oh, no, Leonard, please. Please, let's wait.
5: The lower vault isn't waterproof either anymore.
1: But we can't go out there tonight in this storm.
2: It's go now or wait for a week. So we're going now. There's a lantern in the kitchen. Come on, Flo. Or would you rather stay here in the house?
1: Oh, no. I'm coming with you, Leonard. I'm coming with you.
0: A few minutes later, Leonard and Florence, with a lantern to show the way, stumbled through the darkness toward the old mausoleum, wading through water a foot deep to reach it. Then Leonard unlocked the heavy iron door and they entered a dim, cold room, heavy with the musty atmosphere of death. Then as Florence held the lantern high, Leonard found a great iron ring in the floor and pulled on it, so that a heavy marble slab slowly rose, revealing a narrow flight of steps leading down into the burial vault beneath. Leonard sent Florence ahead of him down these steps with the lantern, then followed, pausing to lower the marble slab back into place.
1: Oh, Leonard, there's water down here. It's over my ankles.
2: It won't hurt you.
1: Leonard, I'm frightened. Aren't you coming down?
2: Just as soon as I let the slab down. There. Now, let's find that money.
1: Leonard, the water's rising. I can feel it.
2: Wet feet won't hurt us. Just make sure the lantern doesn't get wet.
1: Oh, please, Leonard, hurry.
2: All right. Hold the lantern over here so I can see.
1: All right.
2: Here we are. Here's great-grandfather Paul's coffin in its niche.
1: Yes.
2: And grandfather's. And father's. And Tom's. And here's mine.
1: Oh.
2: With my name on the nameplate. Leonard Lejean. Born May 17th, 1890. Died March 12th, 1930.
1: Leonard, that's today.
2: Yes, the last part has been scratched in with a knife. Oh, that's some of Aunt Emily's nonsense.
1: Oh,
2: but it doesn't matter. This is the coffin she said the money was hidden in. I have a screwdriver here. I'll get this lid off. It isn't screwed on.
1: Oh.
2: And look, it's here. The money. She was telling the truth.
1: $300,000.
2: At least, maybe more. There's a dozen big packages of bills here.
1: Oh.
2: Now do you feel better?
1: Yes, but please let's take it and go. The water's still rising.
2: All right, I know. Hold the gunny sack open and... What's the matter now?
1: I think I heard somebody up above us.
2: Oh, nonsense. You're just imagining things.
1: No, I heard footsteps and a sliding noise. Maybe it was your Aunt Emily.
2: She's safely tied up in the house.
1: Oh, but those towels, she wasn't tied very tight.
2: Pull that sack open, I tell you.
1: Oh, all right, Leonard.
2: 6, 8, 10, 12. Yeah, that's all of it. Now we can get out of here. You hold the lantern. I'll carry the money and go up first. I'll get the marble slab up. And you can follow me and...
1: Leonard, what is it?
2: The slab is stuck.
1: Oh, no. No, it can't be.
2: Yeah, I'll get it open in a minute. I've got to get my shoulder under it. That's all. Now,
1: it won't open. Leonard, we're trapped down here. We're trapped. We're never going to get out.

0: And now to continue the story, as it is written in the sealed book. Having descended into the underground mausoleum, in which the water is rising due to the storm, Flo and Leonard found the old aunt's hidden treasure. But as they tried to get out, they found the great slab that covered the entrance was stuck.
1: It won't open. We're trapped down here. Oh, Leonard, we're never going to get out.
2: Be quiet. Put the lantern on the steps and come up here beside me.
1: All right.
2: Between us, we can get it open.
1: All right.
2: Here. Come on now. There, that's it. Now stand here.
1: Yeah.
2: I get your shoulder here beside mine. That's right. Now. Help me lift.
1: It won't open.
2: It's stuck fast.
1: What are we going to do? What are we going to do?
2: Oh, be quiet and let me think.
1: Oh, she did it, Leonard. Your aunt. She's put something over the slab so we can't get it open.
2: She couldn't. She was tied up, I tell you.
1: Oh, she got loose. It's just what she would do. She hates you, Leonard.
2: The devil. The old she-devil. But I'll beat her. I'll beat her yet. There must be some way out. There must be some way. There must... Yes. Yes, that's it. That's it. She didn't think of that.
1: What, Leonard? What?
2: My father. My father. I told you he had a mortal fear of being buried alive. So he had a telephone installed here in the burial vault.
1: Leonard.
2: A telephone. All connected up and ready to work. In case he was buried alive. Now we're buried alive. And we'll use it. We'll use it.
1: Leonard, will it work?
2: Of course it'll work. Now, where is it? Let's see. Yes. Here. Here in this niche, in the corner. It must be in this watertight box. Come on now. Hold the lantern while I open it.
1: Oh, yes. Yes, Leonard.
2: There. Look, I was right. I was right. A telephone, all in working order. Father never thought when he drove me out of the house that someday he'd save my life.
1: Use it, Leonard. Use it and get us out of here.
2: Oh, yes. I'll have to call the sheriff in the village.
1: Please.
2: Have him come rescue us. I'll tell him a story, some kind of a story. It won't matter. Hello. Hello. Operator. Operator. Hello. Operator. Operator.
3: Hello.
2: Operator. Give me the sheriff, quickly.
1: Oh, thank heavens it worked.
3: The sheriff? Why do you want the sheriff? That telephone you're using only connects with the house, Leonard.
2: Emily.
3: Of course. How does it feel to be dead, nephew?
2: Aunt Emily, listen to me. I'm not dead, do you hear? And you've got to come let us out of here.
3: Of course you're dead, Leonard. That's why I had to fix it so you couldn't get out again. Because the dead have to stay where they belong.
2: Oh, no, no. Aunt Emily, listen to me. Come let us out of here and I'll let you keep the money. I won't bother you again. I'll go away. You'll never see me again, only come let us out.
3: I know it's hard to get used to the idea of being dead, Leonard. Tom found it hard, too. And so did your father. But you'll get used to it. And your wife will get used to it. And I'll come talk to you, Leonard, every day. Just as I talk to them.
2: No.
3: Because now that you're dead, you're both welcome back. And the family's all together again. So, welcome home, Leonard.

that is the tale of Leonard and Florence Lejeune's homecoming, as it is written in the sealed book. The next day, old Emily was found unconscious by neighbors who had no knowledge of Leonard's arrival with his wife. They took Emily to the hospital, where it was several weeks before she could speak coherently. Then they decided to keep her there, to look after her. But the doctors observed that Emily carried on long conversations with a nephew named Leonard and his wife, Florence, whom no one else could see. Since that day, the old Lejeune mansion has crumbled into ruin, and no living soul has ever entered the old mausoleum again. Its secrets are forever hidden from the world, save only here, where they are written down in the sealed book.

And thou, keeper of the book, before you close the great volume, show us the tale we tell next time. This one, ah, yes, the story of a strange plot by which a man and a woman schemed to be rid of an individual who stood in the way of their happiness and of the terrible fate to which their scheme brought them. A tale titled, I'll Die Laughing.

0: Be sure to be with us again next time when the sound of the great gong heralds another strange and exciting tale from The Sealed Book. The Sealed Book, written by Bob Arthur and David Cogan, is produced and directed by Jock McGregor.
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0: Good evening, friends of the inner sanctum. This is your host, Raymond, welcoming you through the squeaking door. Well, we're having a gay musicale here tonight, featuring, of course, only haunting melodies. But I'm afraid none of the performers will get a hand unless it's a cold one. You see, it's so hard to applaud after rigor mortis has set in. But you can come in and set in, too. There are plenty of seats available. And if there's nothing left in the orchestra, we can give you a box.
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0: Have you a little gypsy in your home? One with a gold ring in his ear and a magic violin in his hand? Well, if he's anything like a fellow named Henrique, don't let him play an encore of the Melody of Death. Like a spidery web floating in midair, Death hangs over the room where Anne is talking to her beloved David. Ghastly white, she summons the last ounce of ebbing strength to speak to him of love.
2: Don't leave me alone here, David. I'm afraid. Just hold me in your arms. In a few minutes, it'll all be. David, what's that on your hand? Blood. How did you get... Oh, yes, I remember now. The cat. The cat with the yellow eyes. And the music. It was the music that started the whole thing, wasn't it, David? I remember now. That evening in Lubo's Cafe, Henrique, the gypsy violinist, came over to our table.

0: The Senorita is very happy this evening, no?
1: You don't need your gypsy magic to tell you that, do you, Henri?
0: The Senorita is going to be married, no?
2: You guessed it.
1: Play for us, Henri. You know the tune I like so much.
0: Los Infelices?
1: Yes, that's the one.
0: Oh, I'm sorry, Senorita. I cannot play that melody for you. Not this evening.
1: Why not?
0: You will say it is foolish gypsy superstition, perhaps, but in my tribe it is believed that for a girl newly betrothed to hear this music is bad luck. Very bad.
1: What kind of bad luck?
0: Because if she hears this music at such a time, she will never stop hearing it. It will haunt.

0: Haunt her from that time forward. And her heart will follow the music. And she will do what the music bids her to do. Even kill her lover, if the music tells her to.
1: Well, I'll take a chance on that, Henri.
0: Very well, then. I will play, but never say Henrik did not warn you.
1: What is it?
2: That cat. Watching from the doorway. Look at its eyes. Yellow eyes.
1: Darling, you're so strange this evening. Something wrong?
2: Something terribly wrong, David. The music and that cat watching from the doorway like death.
1: Aaron!
2: Take me out of here quickly, David. I'm afraid.
1: Well, of course, darling.
2: I'm sorry, David. I couldn't help myself. I felt I had to get out of there.
1: You'd what, darling? And what's happened to you? Why do you look at me so strangely?
2: I don't know. I keep thinking of what Henrik said about that melody. It was bad luck for me. I would never stop hearing it. It would haunt me and I would do its bidding. Even kill.
1: And stop it. Get hold of yourself.
2: I'm tired, I guess. You'd better take me.

0: walked away from the cafe that evening, I was like a person in a hypnotic trance. I kept hearing that melody in my head.
1: You will never stop hearing the music. It will haunt you.
0: No. No, I won't listen to it.
1: Even kill your lover if the music tells you to.
0: No. I love David. He'll help me to forget.
1: No one can help you now, Anne. The music. And the cat with the yellow eyes watching from the doorway. Like
0: death. I fought it. Fought it with all my strength, but it was no use. The music called me irresistibly back to that dingy little cafe, to Henrique, and to the cat with the yellow eyes. The cat that belonged to Lugos, a man I had never seen.
2: Yes, Comte. I knew you would. It was the music, wasn't it? The music told you to come.
0: How did you know?
2: Did I not tell you it would be so?
0: The other night, when you told the legend about that melody, something happened inside my head. And when you played it, it sounded so strange to me. And after that...
2: You hear it all the time?
0: Yes. I thought if I could hear the melody played again, maybe it would... lift the spell. I'd do anything to stop this thing that's torturing me.
2: What do you know about torture? You hear music in your head. What do you know what it means to hate him until your stomach turns inside out from hatred? And to work for that man and have him watch you every minute, and when he's not here, that cat of his, that devil of a black cat, watching me with those yellow eyes.
0: Why do you hate Lugos so much?
2: Why do you hear music in your head? Who can tell about these things? There are devils in both of us. I will help you kill your devil if you will help me kill Lugos.
0: You're mad. You don't know what you're saying.
2: He lives in a ruined house. The address is 117 Green Street. Take the cat with you and tell the druggist you want chloroform to get rid of the cat. Where are they? The janitor will let you in.
0: Stop it! Stop it! I won't listen to any more of this.
2: The music will tell you when it is time. The melody. Remember.
0: No, I won't listen to it. I won't.
2: But you are listening to it, aren't you? You can't help yourself. And you will do what the music tells you to do. Won't you?
0: No, I won't.
2: What is the music telling you to do?
0: To kill Lugos.
2: And you will do it. Won't you?
0: No, kitty. No, kitty.
1: That's right. Take the cat with you. Hurry up. Gotta get there before the drugstore closes. That's right. Open the door.
3: Yes, miss. What can I do for you?
0: A bottle of chloroform, please.
3: Well, that's a handsome cat you've got there, miss. It's a shame you're putting him out of the way.
0: It has to be done. He has a stomach infection, quite incurable.
3: Well, those things will happen. Here you are, miss. That will be 38 cents plus tax.
1: Put the chloroform in your purse, Anna. Hurry along now. Over there, he's sleeping there now. The man you're going to kill.
4: Who's that?
0: I'm looking for Senor Lugos. I've brought his cat home. I live next door to the cafe and...
4: All right. He's the first door at the top of the landing. Don't make no more noise on the stairs than you can help.
1: You see, Em, how simple. That's right, up the stairs. Wait now. Before you open the door, the bottle of chloroform. Get it ready. That's it. Now, put the cat down. Gently. heart. He's waking up. Four more chloroform on the cotton. He's waking up.
2: Who is that? Who?
1: The knife. There's a knife on the table there.

0: He's dead. Dead. I've killed a man. I've killed a man.
1: Well, what are you waiting for? Come on and help her. I'll be close by, swinging on my squeaky door. You know, I just love to swing on that door. It makes such a nice sound. Listen.
0: Whee! Whoopee!
1: Why do I like the sound? Because it reminds me of painful, scratchy razor burn.
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1: razor burn. All right, friends, let's get back to that song that murders them. Remember how it goes? Remember how it haunted Anne into committing murder for Henrique? Well, it's still haunting her. And she's telling David about it in that room where death and this melody hover near.
0: Yes, I was a murderer. I had plunged a knife into a man's throat and stood there watching while he died in agony. Then went calmly home. You were waiting outside my door, dude.
3: Anne, where have you been?
0: Anne,
3: the dress and your gloves.
0: Why, David, it looks like...
3: It looks like blood, Anne. And it is blood.
0: But I don't... Where did it come from?
3: You mean you don't know?
0: Oh, maybe it was on the seat of the taxi. Maybe somebody cut themselves in there before I... Maybe the driver had carried an accident case to the hospital. But why should you follow me into my flat in the middle of the night and cross-question me like this? What right have you?
3: Maybe you've forgotten that this was our wedding day. I waited at City Hall until I was thrown out.
0: Our wedding day. Oh, David.
3: What happened, Anne?
0: Well, I don't remember exactly.
3: Don't remember?
0: You know, that tune that's been running through my head. This morning it got suddenly worse. I was desperate about it. I thought maybe if I went back to Henrique and heard it played again, I might be able to get it out of my mind.
3: Well, what happened? Yes? What is it, Anne?
0: Music. That melody. Don't you hear it?
3: I don't hear anything. Lubos was murdered a little while ago. A woman wearing a navy blue suit and white gloves went up to his room on the pretext of taking his cat to him. She tried to chloroform him, and failing that, she stabbed him in the throat with his own knife.
0: No, no, I couldn't have done a thing like that, David. There it is again. Can't you hear it?
3: Anne, there's nothing to hear. It's just in your mind. I don't know what happened tonight, and I don't want to know. But one thing is certain. This man has you under a hypnotic spell. We've got to fight this thing somehow. This music you hear.
0: Be quiet, David. He's trying to tell me something.
4: He's trying to trap you, Anne. He's going to make you remember that you killed Lubos. You'd better kill him too, Anne, before it's too late.
0: Oh, no. Not even for the music. Not even the music can make me do that, Henri.
3: Anne, what are you saying? Anne.
0: Oh, it's all right. It's gone away now. It was trying to get me to kill you, David.
3: Oh, Anne, darling, what has he done to you?
0: David, it's the music.
3: Then why did you say Henri just now when you were talking to... to the music?
0: I don't know. It's the music that talks. But it's always Henrique's voice, and...
3: Did Henrique's voice tell you to kill Lubos?
0: Yes. I remember now, David. Yes, even buying the chloroform. But I don't feel guilty.
3: You aren't guilty. Now, look, do as I tell you, Anne. Take off these clothes and burn them. I'm going to lock you in here. If you hear the music again, fight it. Fight it with all your strength. I'll be back here in an hour. When you see me come in that door, you'll know that that music of yours has been silent forever.
0: Where are you going, David?
3: To kill Henrique.
5: So you have come to kill me because I've put hypnotic spells on your beloved.
6: Excuse me, what a joke, senor.
3: No joke, Henri. A man was murdered a while ago by you.
5: I thought it was proven that Lubos was murdered by a woman. Besides, I was playing my violin in the cafe at the time of the murder.
3: While Anne, under your hypnotic spell, was doing your dirty work.
5: Nonsense. He was stabbed in the throat with a knife belonging to Manuela Rosales, a gypsy woman with whom he had quarreled. Do not worry, my friend. I've composed a new melody. Would you care to hear it, senor?
3: Go ahead, Henri. I'm listening.
5: You must look at me while I play. Look at my eyes. It makes me play better.
3: Well, what's the idea? What do you want me to do?
5: Kill her. Kill your fiancé.
7: Stop it! Stop it, Ron!
8: So, I am under the spell of your music, all right? I'll soak the music out of your soul. Help me, I will.
7: You are making a terrible mistake.
8: Where is your music now, Alrique?
0: And now that Alrique is dead, we can go back to what we were before. We can be married. That's what you're trying to say to me, isn't it, David?
3: Why not, Anne? Why not?
0: Because when you opened the door and came back into this room a few moments ago, music was still playing.
3: It's not playing now, is it, Anne? Is it?
0: No, not now. Oh, David, take me in your arms, darling. Tell me it's all right. Tell me again so I'll really believe it.
3: Oh, Anne.
0: It was just a bad dream, wasn't it, David? They never really existed, did they? Henrique and Lubos and the cat with the yellow eyes.
3: Of course not, darling. Of course it was just a dream.
0: David!
3: It's all right, darling. I see it too. It's a black cat. Must have followed me home. You see, it's really quite friendly. Go ahead, darling. Pet him.
0: All right, David.
3: There, that's it. You see, it's just an ordinary cat.
0: Yes. Yes, of course.
4: Take the letter opener, Anne. The letter opener on the desk. Go and get it.
0: Yes, of course.
3: And you're not hearing it again, are you? Anne, is that the music again?
0: Why, no, David. It's just I've been crying so much, I think I'd better fix my makeup. Be a darling and bring my purse, will you? In the bedroom, in the top drawer of the bureau.
3: Sure. I'll back in a sec.
4: Now take the letter opener and follow him. That's it. Quietly now. He mustn't hear you coming. His back is turned. He's still rummaging in the bureau drawer. The poor fool. Now,
3: Anne,
4: now.
3: Anne, put that knife away.
0: No, David, it's no use. I can't find it any longer. I must kill you.
3: Anne, don't, Anne.
0: Ah! Oh, David.
3: Anne, darling, speak to me. I didn't mean to do it. I tried to grab your arm. That's all. The point of the letter opener turned and...
0: It's all right.
3: I'll get a doctor.
0: Oh, no, David. Please don't leave me. It's better this way. If I lived, I'd... I'd have to kill you. The music would make me do it. And there might be others. Yes, David, it's better this way.
9: Oh, Anne. Anne.
0: It was the music, David. The music. A melody more beautiful than life itself. Listen to it, David. Melody of death.

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No. No, stay where you are. Do not break the stillness of this moment. For this is a time of mystery. A time when imagination is free and moves forward swiftly, silently. 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

0: the shoe fits.
1: It is early Sunday morning in the home of Mr. and Mrs. Destos. Mr. Destos is dressing hurriedly while his wife prepares breakfast. Suddenly he calls to her.
2: Helena! Helena!
3: Gregory, please do not call like that. Come here to the kitchen.
2: Helena, I cannot find my charm. Did you see it?
3: How many times will I tell you, Gregory? On Sunday morning, people want to sleep a little. They do not want to hear other people screaming.
2: But don't you hear? I have lost my lucky piece, Helena.
3: Oh, you mean the little coin that you brought to America from Greece?
2: Yes.
3: Here are your eggs.
2: Yes, yes, but where is it?
3: Oh, I have not seen it. Perhaps you lost
2: it. No, I must find it. It has brought me all the good luck we have had here, and I can never replace it. It's the only one of its kind.
3: Well, you should not have been so careless.
2: That is the remark of a fool. Never mind with you, I'll find it myself.
3: Gregory, it is the first time since we were married 3 years ago you speak to me like that.
2: Oh, well, forgive me, Helena. I did not mean that. It is just that the little coin means so much to me. And I'm in such a hurry, I don't know what I am saying.
3: Are you going to be shot again this Sunday?
2: No, I must. There is so much to be done. I am making more shoes now than ever before, and it is important that I build up our little business and put away some money in case of need.
3: You will need it for doctor bills, Gregory, if you work like this. Day and night and Sundays as well. A man must have his rest.
2: You know how we say, Helena. Never cross your luck. I am now getting the finest clientele in this city. They cannot wait for the shoes. The orders must be filled, and I work alone.
3: What good is all the money if I never see you?
2: Well, that question you will have to ask Mr. Bollett.
3: Mr. Bollett? You mean...
2: Yes, yes, Helena. I mean the richest, most important man in the city. Oh. I told you already I was working for his assistant, Mr. McIntyre.
3: Mr. McIntyre, I have found out, is not Mr. Bollett's assistant, but his bodyguard.
2: Well, so what is the difference? He promised he would get me the business of Mr. Bollett, and he did.
3: You mean you have seen Mr. Bollett?
2: Sure, many times.
3: Oh.
2: In fact, I am already making shoes for his whole family.
3: Tell me, Gregory.
2: Hmm?
3: Why does a man like Mr. Bollett need a bodyguard like Mr. McIntyre?
2: Oh, what do I know, Helena? You know what it is with big, important men. They must be careful. And now I must go.
3: When will you be home, Gregory?
2: I don't know, Helena. We will have to see. Goodbye.
3: Goodbye, Gregory.

0: Mr. Destis live here?
1: Yes.
0: Is he home?
1: Could I ask, please, your name?
0: I'm Mr. Bollett.
1: Oh, Mr. Bollett. Oh, come in, please.
0: Come in, McIntyre.
2: Right.
3: Where's your husband, Mrs. Destis?
1: He is not home.
3: You're lying.
1: I do not lie.
0: Just a minute, McIntyre. Where is your husband, Mrs. Destis?
1: I do not know.
3: I tell you, she's covering up, boss. Let me go through the house.
0: Just a minute. Mrs. Destis, do you recognize this coin?
1: Oh, it is my husband's good luck piece. But where did you get it?
3: Told you it belonged to him, boss.
0: That's all I want to hear. You know what to do, McIntyre.
3: Don't worry, I'll take care of him.
1: What is wrong? What has my husband done?
0: Don't worry, he won't do it again. And don't forget, McIntyre, if you don't find him before the day's over, there'll be a new man in your place tomorrow.
3: I told you not to worry, boys.
0: I'll be waiting to hear from you. Don't make it too long.
3: We might as well go inside and sit down, Mrs. Destis.
1: What are you going to do?
3: I'm going to wait for your husband.
1: I mean, after he gets here.
3: Well, don't you worry about that. Whatever I do, you should be glad I did it.
1: Do not understand.
3: All right. You want to know what's up, I'll tell you. That husband of yours is a no-good two-time and double-crosser. Now do you understand?
1: No.
3: He's running around with other women.
1: Gregory? With other women?
3: And that ain't all. If he wants to run around with other women, that's his own business. But when he starts fooling around with the boss's daughter, that's going too far.
1: My husband is going with Mr. Bollett's daughter?
3: Mm-hmm. An 18-year-old kid.
1: Oh, no, but it is impossible. Gregory work all the time. In the night, in the day. How could he be able to go with anybody?
3: All depends what kind of work he's doing at night. Could be working at having a good time, you know.
1: But he's doing what you say. Why shouldn't he tell me? He's not afraid.
3: Maybe he's not afraid of you, but there's other people. We don't like anybody stepping in where they don't belong. See what I mean?
1: Yes.
3: Nothing is more important to Bollett than his daughter Marion. There's nothing too good for her. And he didn't set her up like this for some little jerk shoemaker to cash in on everything.
1: But Gregory is my husband. How could he?
3: That's just what makes it so tough. You see, whatever he's going to get, he's got it coming to him.
1: But how did you find out all this?
3: And that lucky coin he carries around?
1: Oh.
3: Only this time it ain't so lucky.
1: You knew it was his?
3: Mm-hmm. He showed it to me. Told me there wasn't another one like it in the country. Well, naturally, when Bollett found it on his daughter's dressing table, it was a dead giveaway.
1: Oh. I see.
3: Now, there's no reason why you should take a beating for this, Mrs. Destis. Certainly ain't your fault. And I ain't getting any kick out of telling you. But for your own good, you might as well know what's happening.
1: Oh, thank you.
3: Where are you going?
1: I do not feel very good. I'm going out in the street for some air.

0: All right. All right, I'm coming. Now, have you no patience to... Helena, is something wrong?
1: Close the door.
0: Yes, but you... Now, what is it, Helena? You are so pale.
1: Mr. Bolit is looking for you. He came to our house.
0: Oh? What did he want?
1: He came with his assistant, Mr. McIntyre. They have found out that you are going out with Mr. Bolit's daughter.
0: Me? I am going out with...
1: Please, Gregory. There is no need to try and hide it from me any longer. I know.
0: Oh, you are fooling.
1: First, I thought they were fooling. Then they showed me the lucky coin you had lost. Mr. Bolit's daughter had it.
0: Oh, what you are saying, Helena, is so strange.
1: It's a letter. I have come to warn you. Beyond that, I have no further duty. You had better not come home. Mr. McIntyre is waiting there for you.
0: Mr. McIntyre? Oh, but then I should go to the police. They cannot do such things in America.
1: What would you tell the police? Do you think they would like to hear our married man is going with a single girl?
0: Helena, you do not believe that, do you?
1: Mr. Bolit is not so much a fool as I. I thought you were working.
0: But, Helena, no, there is nothing for me outside of my work. And you... I swear, Helena, I have never even seen the girl. I do not even know what she looks like.
1: Only this morning, you told me you were making shoes for all of Mr. Bolit's family.
0: Yes. Yes, that is true. But for the daughter, I have been getting the measurements from an old pair of shoes.
1: Oh.
0: Sure, that is why Mr. Bolit has been so pleased with my work. He says there is nobody but me who makes custom shoes to fit so perfect by just looking at an old pair.
1: Oh, perhaps it is true.
0: Would you believe them before me, Helena?
1: I do not know.
0: It is something we do not see that is behind this. But that does not matter now. It matters only that you believe me. Oh, we have gone through so much together, Helena. How could you think that I would do such a thing to you?
1: But there is the coin. How did the girl happen to have it?
0: That is what I must find out. And I must get it back.
1: No, Gregory. You cannot do that. You must forget about it.
0: But why? It is mine and it has brought me luck.
1: No. No, you have not seen the face of Mr. McIntyre. I have seen that kind of face before. I know what he has in his mind. It is not good.
0: But what am I to do, Helena? I cannot go away and leave you.
1: You must, Gregory. You cannot even come home. You must leave right away. Then, when you find a place, you will write to me. And I will follow.
0: How do I know what they will do to you if I leave?
1: Oh, I will be all right.
0: Then, if you say so, I will go, Helena.
1: Listen, here is all the money I have with me. You will go right from here to the railroad station.
0: I did not think that here in America we would have to... Goodbye, my Helena.
1: Oh, hurry. There is not much. Mr. McIntyre.
2: Do not say anything.
3: Just going out for a little walk, huh, Mrs. Justice? Led me right to him.
0: What do you want, Mr. McIntyre?
3: I'll tell you later. Get your hat and coat.
1: No, you cannot take him.
3: No? Maybe this will convince you that I can.
1: You're going to kill him. No, I...
0: Helena. Oh. Helena, you must not try to do anything. You cannot fight a revolver.
3: Now you're being smart, Justice. Let's go. Get into that car outside.
0: Goodbye, Helena. Don't worry.
1: Gregory. Oh, my Gregory.

0: Gregory Destos, a custom shoemaker, has become strangely involved with the young daughter of the wealthy and unscrupulous Henry Bollett. And though Destos has denied any knowledge of the affair to his wife, he is forced at the point of the revolver to go off in the custody of Bollett's so-called bodyguard, McIntyre, who has been assigned to take care of Destos. Now, after walking the streets aimlessly, thinking of something to do, Mrs. Destos returns home.
1: Gregory, what have you done? How did you get back here?
2: I have done nothing, Elena. Mr. McIntyre brought me here.
1: But why did he do that? I thought...
2: Listen to me. He too believes that I have been seeing Mr. Bollett's daughter.
1: Oh.
2: And as a favor to me, Mr. McIntyre will give us time to leave the city. But we must never come back. I do not understand it. I do not think he likes Mr. Bollett very much. But even so, why should he let me go?
1: What reason did he give?
2: He said it was because... Well, because I made him the most perfect shoes he ever wore.
1: So, that is your reward. To go away and never come back.
2: He says that if Mr. Bollett ever finds out that I am here, it will be the end for all of us.
1: But if Mr. McIntyre is such a good friend, Gregory, why was he the one to tell Mr. Bollett that you were seeing the daughter?
2: He told Mr. Bollett?
1: Yes. When Mr. Bollett found the lucky charm in his daughter's room, it was Mr. McIntyre who told him it belonged to you.
2: Oh. And I don't understand.
1: Gregory, it is clear that... Who is that?
2: I will answer it.
1: Gregory.
2: There is no use to hide anymore, Elena. It has to be this way.
3: Are you Mr. Destos?
2: Yes.
3: Well, here's part of what you deserve.
1: Oh. Why did you hit him?
3: That's only the beginning. Get up from the floor, Destos. Quick.
1: Fred, no, don't.
3: Why not? It's coming to him, isn't it?
1: But that's the wrong man. That isn't the one.
3: Oh, gosh. Here, let me help you up.
1: Has everyone gone mad?
4: Oh, you're Mrs. Destos, aren't you?
1: Yes.
4: I'm Marion Bollett.
2: Oh, you are Mr. Bollett's daughter.
4: Yes. And I'm terribly sorry for what Mr. Potter just did. You see, he's a friend of mine, and he was just trying to help me.
3: You see, I thought you were the one who had sent Miss Bollett that note.
2: Note? What note?
3: The one in which you demanded $1,000.
2: I demanded $1,000?
4: Oh, no. You see, my father wants me to go out only with people he approves of. Now, I know he wouldn't approve of Fred, because Freddie isn't rich enough. So we haven't told Dad that we go out together.
1: But what has that got to do with my husband?
4: Well, the other day, I got a letter saying that if I didn't leave $1,000 at a certain place, the writer would tell my father all about me and Fred.
2: And you thought I was the person who wrote that letter?
4: Well, I went to the spot. It was 5 miles outside the city limits, behind the deserted Hamilton house. And I left $200 there, with a note saying that I'd leave more today. Then I drove off at a distance and sat in my car watching.
2: And you saw the men?
4: Yes. Although I couldn't identify him from that distance, I do know that he was much bigger than you. But when he left, I went back to see if he'd found the money.
3: And he had, all right.
4: And while I was looking, I found a Greek coin that he dropped. So I put it in my purse and later left it in my bedroom where Father found it. That was when I first learned it belonged to you.
1: Then why did you come here?
4: Well, I had to. I was going to give you the rest of the money to make sure you didn't talk to my father. But now I know you're not the man.
1: So... It was someone else who took away your lucky coin, Gregory, to make it look like you.
2: Yes.
3: Well, I'd sure like to lay my hands on him.
2: I think I am beginning to see why Mr. McIntyre wants me to go away.
4: Are you talking about my father's assistant?
1: Yes. He wants my husband to leave the city. Your father thinks that Gregory is going out with you.
3: Well, how would he get an idea like that?
2: Mr. McIntyre advised him.
4: Then, do you think that...
3: Why, of course. It's as clear as the nose on your face.
1: But what can we do?
2: Wait, I have an idea. Where did you say you left the $200, Miss Bollett?
4: Behind the old deserted Hamilton house. You know where that is, don't you?
2: Yes. Yes, it has been empty for many years now, has it not?
3: At least 5 years.
1: But how can that help us?
2: What time is it now?
3: It's 6 o'clock.
2: Uh-huh. It will be light for about 1 hour more.
4: You mean you want to go out there tonight?
2: Miss Bollett, you said that you were bringing the money to me.
4: Yes, I thought that you were...
2: Would you let me bring the money to the Hamilton house and place it there for you?
3: You want us to go with you?
2: If you will allow me, I would rather go alone.
4: You mean you're going to wait there and see if you can catch him?
2: While it is light, I will wait. If he does not come then, I will go back to my shop and I will be working there all night.
3: And what do you want us to do?
2: If you do not hear from me tonight, I would like you to take Miss Bollett to the Hamilton house tomorrow and see if the money is gone. If it is, I would like you to come to my store and tell me the first thing in the morning.
4: All right. Here's the money, and then we'll go along.
2: Good night, and thank you.
4: Good night.
1: Good night.
3: Oh,
1: Are you sure you're doing the right thing, Gregory?
2: Yes, Helena.
1: Do you want me to stay here?
2: No. No, I want you to come with me.
1: Oh, what can I do there?
2: You will see. Come, Helena. Come.
1: It is darkening quickly, Gregory.
2: Yes. Yes, I must work quickly. Here. Here is the place where Miss Bullitt must have put the money last time. Now, we put this in the same place. Yeah, so. And now, you stay here, Helena.
1: Here? Are we going to wait for him to come?
2: No.
1: But where are you going, Gregory?
2: There is something I must find.
1: What is it?
2: It must be here.
1: But why must I stay here?
2: Because I do not want you to... Huh? Yes, I found it. The man has left something he didn't know about. Come here, Helena.
1: What have you found?
2: It had to be here. Look. Look, do you see what I mean?
1: Oh, yes, Gregory. I see what you mean.
2: As soon as I have it, we will go back to the shop. I will be working all night, Helena. All night.
1: It's 8:30 in the morning, Gregory.
2: Yes.
1: At this time every morning, the shop is already open.
2: Huh? Oh, yes. Yes, Helena, you better unlock the door.
1: Unlock it? But if Mr. McIntyre comes here and finds you, what then?
2: I think now we are ready for Mr. McIntyre, Helena.
1: I hope so.
2: Who is that?
1: Oh, it's Miss Bullitt and the young man.
2: Good. Let them in.
4: It's gone, Mrs. Destis. We looked all over. It was gone.
1: My husband has been working all night.
3: Well, this is a fine time to be fixing shoes, Destis.
2: I am just finishing.
4: But what are we going to do now? Now that we know the rest of the money is gone.
2: I expect that in a few minutes your father will be here.
4: How do you know that?
2: After what has already happened, he must be following you.
3: But you know that we don't want to be seen together. Why didn't you say this before?
2: Because Mr. Bullitt is interested in me, not you.
3: Well, Marion, I think it's best that we get out of here.
4: All right, Freddie. If you think we...
5: All right, Destis. Took me a long time to catch up with you, but I finally did.
2: I am not running away, Mr. McIntyre.
6: Marion, how can you come to this man's place at this hour of the morning?
4: Why shouldn't I? Mr. Destis is trying to help me track down a criminal who's been blackmailing me.
6: Blackmailing you?
4: Yes, and trying to incriminate Mr. Destis at the same time by leaving his possessions where I could find them.
5: You're talking about that Greek coin? You mean he didn't give it to you?
4: No, he didn't. I found it.
6: Wait a minute. You mean somebody's been blackmailing you and trying to throw the blame on Destis?
2: Yes, Mr. Bullitt. And now I think I am able to find out who the man is.
5: How can a shoemaker suddenly become a detective?
2: I know very little besides making shoes, Mr. McIntyre. I make them to live. But now I have made one to save my life.
6: What are you talking about?
2: I went to the place where your daughter left the blackmail money. There I found something that the man did not know about. 2 footprints. One hers, one somebody else. I have made shoes in many different ways. But until today, never from a footprint.
4: You mean the shoe you've been working on all night is measured from that footprint?
2: Measured so carefully, Miss Bullitt, that it could not be worn by anybody else. You see, the print had a special high arch, and the pressure was greatest on the left side of the heel. Because of this, the toes on the right side were longer than average.
6: Well, suppose you're right. Who are you going to try the shoe on?
2: I would like to start with the men here. If it is all right, I would like to see if it fits Mr. McIntyre.
5: That's the screwiest thing I ever heard of.
6: Take your shoe off, McIntyre. Go ahead, Destis.
2: Thank you. Let me have the shoe, Helena.
1: Oh, here. And the shoehorn?
2: No. No, that will not be needed. Press, Mr. McIntyre.
5: I'm pressing. It just won't go, that's all.
2: Uh-huh. Will you remove your shoe, Mr. Potter?
4: Do you mean that Fred... Why, that's preposterous.
3: Let him have his fun, Marion. There.
2: Press, Mr. Potter.
3: I am pressing, but it doesn't go.
4: Of course, it's silly to suspect it.
2: One moment. Mr. Potter, will you uncurl your toes? Mm-hmm. So. And now, the shoe fits. ¶¶
6: amazing how you fashioned that shoe from a simple footprint, Estes.
2: I think, Mr. Bullitt, that he will never find another shoe to fit him as well.
6: I'm afraid that it won't matter so much where he's going. I suppose McIntyre's turned him over to the police by now.
4: But I still don't see how Mr. Destis could find out all that information from a single shoe print. How did you know that Fred had the blackmail money in his pocket?
2: Oh, I did not know that. I knew only that the blackmail money had been taken away from the place where I left it. But from the beginning, Mr. Potter's face was familiar. Then I remembered the day my lucky coin disappeared, there was a man in my shop, and he was asking me for prices. Tell me, Miss Bullitt, did Mr. Potter ever have a mustache?
4: Why, yes. He just shaved it off a few days ago.
2: Mm-hmm. And sometimes he wears glasses?
4: That's right.
2: Of course, I could not ask these questions before.
6: Naturally. But that proves conclusively he was the man. You deserve a lot of credit for this, Testus, and I'll see that you get it, too. Well, come along, Marion. Perhaps you'll listen to me in the future.
4: Goodbye, Mr. and Mrs. Testus.
2: Goodbye.
1: Oh, Gregory, it is over. Like being free again. Is it not wonderful?
2: So wonderful, Elena. I think I will take a holiday. We will go home now and go to sleep.

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0: are the friend of a man living in death, confidant of a ghoul, witness to a nameless terror. 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
0: Tonight, we escape to a gloom-shrouded moor and a house where dread holds sway. As Edgar Allan Poe recounts it in his famous story, Fall of the House of Usher.

0: It is with some regret, but I believe advisable that I identify myself only as a friend of Roderick Usher. Certainly the last and perhaps the only friend of that unhappy man. Having only one sister, he was the last male descendant of the ancient house of Usher. Roderick had been one of my boon companions in boyhood, but many years had elapsed now since our last meeting. And so as I held his letter in my hand, not yet opening it, I reflected with no little sadness upon the devious fates that chart our courses and drive old friends away from one another. But then a sudden feverish and nostalgic curiosity laid hold of me, and with fingers made clumsy by their eagerness, I tore open the letter and read...
1: My dear friend, my need of you has so far outgrown my pride that I'm going to request a favor which I realize full well may involve considerable inconvenience to yourself. For some time past, I have been suffering from an acute bodily illness. Illness intensified by serious mental oppression, if I may so call it. A horror which looms over me. A horror grown so great I dare no longer face it alone. And so, in all humility, and for the sake of years gone by, I beseech you to come to me at once, here to the family estate in the north. Should events conspire to prevent your coming, then only God may know the consequences. Your friend in desperation, Roderick Usher.
0: And so it happened that at the end of a dull, dark, and soundless day in the

0: Landu listens to waiting room music at the dentist.
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1: Or a sea shanty?
0: If that's your thing.
1: Or pirate metal.
0: This boat trip is going to be interesting.
2: Don't you love it? 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
3: And onto the courtyard. 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

0: Good afternoon. My name is...
1: I know. You're the friend of Master Roderick. Please come inside, sir.
0: Thank you. But may I inquire how it happens you know me?
1: You have been expected for some time, sir.
0: Yes, true. But also I'm a stranger to you and could be some other visitor.
1: That you could be anyone other than the friend whom Master Roderick expects, sir, would be impossible. You see, no one else would ever come to this house.
0: Then I followed his stealthy footsteps through many dark and intricate passages. My earlier foreboding heightened and was made fearful by the somber aspect of the hallways by which we passed. The many unused rooms reaching out with their vast emptiness like some hideous jungle creeper. But at length, we stood before the door of the master studio, and there the servant left me, departed and left me to go in alone. The man across the room, half reclining on the couch, his back turned toward me, did not hear the opening of the door. For the space of several heartbeats, I saw only the deathly pale and ghastly sunken features of a stranger. Then only with difficulty could I recognize, behind that mask, my boyhood friend. For surely, under light of heaven, no man had ever before so terribly altered in so brief a time as had Roderick Usher.
2: Oh, my friend, you've come at last. Thank God you did come.
0: Oh, Roderick, did you not know I would? Could you not be sure that no long years would ever dim the friendship we shared in youth?
2: So many things have dimmed. Youth. It seems so long ago. But now you're here, and we'll find it, relive it all over again, every glorious moment of it. And all these shadows, all these gibbering phantoms that haunt me, they'll be driven out. And then the sun will shine again, and we'll be young again and relive...
0: Roderick!
2: But forgive me, my friend. My excessive joy at the sight of you after so many years drives me into a frenzy of talk. How many years has it... no matter. It is enough that you are here, and brought with you all the lost, all the happy days of my boyhood.
0: But I'd expected from your letter to find you in serious straits indeed. Instead, you seem in the best of spirits.
2: You have the right to know. But in all frankness, here in your presence, I find it difficult to credit important to those things which only yesterday filled me with terror. True, I've been ill. A nervous affliction, something in the nature of a family weakness, probably. It has affected me with a morbid acuteness of the senses, such that quite often the least sounds and odors and colors become irritating beyond endurance. Then I've eaten but little, as you can see.
0: But surely you've retained the services of a physician.
2: A physician? Oh, yes, of course. He calls almost daily, though it is more often Madeline that he attends. You remember my twin sister, Madeline? For her, I fear, more greatly than for myself. Even today, she's taken to her bed, and I have no doubt will never rise from it again.
0: Oh, a tragedy. The sympathies of my heart go out to you.
2: Oh, but leave it for the present. Leave it to dream.

0: Dream of all those happy days we left so far behind. Everything will be different now that you're here. Do you remember when we were 12?
1: But the happy forgetfulness which Roderick found in my coming was short-lived. And in a few days, he had sunk into a morose torpor, from which only occasionally with frantic difficulty could he reach the joy of our first few hours of meeting. More often, his mental apathy was broken by bursts of vicious temper and violent ill humor, fits I could only excuse on the basis of his illness. And that illness began, in my mind, to assume a most mysterious character. Being unable to divine its true nature from Roderick's hesitant offerings, I took the liberty of questioning the physician a few days later when I chanced to encounter him in a hallway.
2: Yes. Yes, she's resting as well as might be expected.
1: But she continues to decline. Is that not correct, Doctor?
2: That would seem to be the case.
1: And the malady, the illness which has stricken her, is it the same as that which affects her brother Roderick?
2: I may venture that it is.
1: Might I inquire the nature of this illness?
2: As to that, I am unable to say.
1: You imply, then, that I have no right to the information?
2: Not at all. I am confessing to you quite simply, sir. I do not know what afflicts Madeline and Roderick Usher.
1: And so a week passed. A week in which the sullen, leaden skies darkened into deeper oppressiveness, in which Roderick's deathly pallor and creeping mental dissolution grew more apparent. A week in which the monstrous atmosphere of this ancient mausoleum began to crawl insidiously within my own consciousness, stirring into life a formless, unknown dread. Then one evening, we were sitting in the vaulted studio, while the first shadows of night began to flow together into pools of darkness. Roderick had been unusually troubled during the day and had been trying to find some solace by playing on the violin. Of a sudden, there came a knock upon the door.
3: Stop it! Stop that infernal pounding, do you hear? Do you wish to drive me completely mad? Open the door and come in, come in!
1: It's the doctor.
3: Well, what is it? What do you want?
2: Master Usher, I regret that I must say this, but it is my sad duty to inform you that your sister Madeline is no longer living.
3: Madeline, my sister, then she's dead?
2: She breathes no more.
3: Dead? And perhaps, my dear doctor, you can tell me what caused her death.
2: Unfortunately, I can only take refuge in the term heart failure.
3: Heart failure? Ah, yes. Of course. Very well, Doctor. If you'll be kind enough to wait, I'll come down directly and discuss the arrangements.
2: At your service. I bid you good afternoon, gentlemen.
1: Roderick, I assure you of my deepest sympathy.
3: You do. Your deepest sympathy. The doctor regrets his sad duty. Are you fools, both of you fools?
1: I don't understand.
3: Haven't you seen it yet? Can you not feel it about you? The horrid, monstrous, brooding spirit of this accursed house. Can't you hear its evil laughter as it lurks in the hallways and grows fat upon the soul? My dead sister.
1: Roderick.
3: Can't you see that it matters nothing to me that she's dead? That I myself walk but a few steps behind her into the same shadows of hell? Can't you sense those hideous tentacles even now reaching out for me? For me, who now the last living, if it be living, the last living descendant of the accursed house of

Such was the passing of Madeline Usher, once living, now dead. And her very death, untimely in its aspects, bore to my trembling soul a portent of events yet more hideous, more horrible, and yet to come.

0: At a later hour of that same sad night, Roderick came into my chamber to voice an intention so morbidly unnatural that for the moment I could only feel that his tottering reason had at last failed him entirely.
1: Then you refuse?
0: But, Roderick, this is madness.
1: I tell you, before this night is over, the coffin body of my sister shall rest in the vault beneath this house, and if you will not help me, I shall do it myself.
0: But why? Why?
1: I could not stand to think of her buried out there in the dark graveyard, alone among the dead.
0: Roderick, she too is dead.
2: It's fantastic how little we know of death or of life. The doctor says she no longer breathes.
0: She is dead.
2: She was so lovely, was my sister.
0: Roderick.
1: I must keep Madeline near me.
0: Nothing but evil would come of such an act.
1: I can trust no one but you. Not even the physician himself. He hates us because he can't discover what it is that kills us. Even he might steal the body of my beloved sister, and he might learn our secret. You understand, don't you, my friend?
0: Yes, Roderick. Yes, I understand. And so it came about. Near midnight, we two alone made our way to an upper chamber of the house. And taking up the black coffin between us, in the shuddering light of candles, we walked the tortuous passageways, slowly descended the curving stairs of stone, passed beneath the moldy level of the earth, forced open a massive and age-rusted door of iron, and stood at last, with our ghastly burden, in a subterranean, dank and musty crypt, underneath the House of Usher.
1: Over here, my friend, on these trestles. Now, a trifle higher with the head. There. Oh, may you sleep in peace and dream, sweet sister. From I who tread the same path soft behind you.
0: Come, Roderick. The thing is done.
1: Oh, wait. Stay a moment. We've not yet affixed the coffin lid. See? I've left it loose so it can be turned back.
0: No. I beg you.
1: A last farewell. No more. Look. Is she not beautiful?
0: Yes. She was very beautiful.
1: Was? Yes, of course. The look of her confused me. But do you not see it too? The warm glow of the cheeks, the eyes shut softly, those lips half parted. Does it not seem that she may rise up and speak to us at any moment?
0: This gruesome place inspires those morbid fancies.
1: Morbid fancies? That now dead she seems to live, and living seems already dead.
0: Man, you seek out madness. You court it with your very thoughts.
1: And if I do, what matters? What value can there be in reason without the hope of life? Dead, you say to me, she is dead. But what certainty? Why not with equal reason say instead she lives? And that I, the last of Usher, am the one who is already dead.
0: I prevailed upon my friend at last to leave that mournful place. And so with grim finality we secured the ebon lid, took up our flickering candles and departed from the crypt, leaving it alone with its darkness and death. The ponderous portal closed behind us. And then my soul, for one brief instant, felt the dread and awful meaning of eternity. There followed then a week of such dreary gloom and melancholy that my own spirit quavered at the menace of the nameless thing enshadowed in that house. by perceptible degrees, the living soul of Roderick Usher flickered lower. More ghastly grew his pallor, more tremulous the extremity of his terror. The eighth day following the death of Lady Madeline fell upon the last day of grim and gray October, and brought with it, as the curtains of night descended, the fitful breath of a rising tempest, uneasy gusts of sodden rain, and the sound of sullen, thunderous rumbles born of the dim flares of sheet lightning somewhere behind the lowering pall. I retired at a late hour, but found sleep impossible. At length, overpowered by some strange presentiment of evil, I found my reposeful inaction no longer endurable. And so I arose, threw on my clothes in haste, and fell to pacing the floor of my darkened chamber. Then in one instant, a soft sound in the blackness froze my steps in paralysis of terror. The latch of my chamber door was being lifted from without. Oh. Was it, I say?
2: It is I, Roderick.
0: Oh, Roderick. What are you doing up and about at this hour, in pitch blackness? Wait, let me light the candles.
2: No, I am quite used to darkness. I heard your footsteps and knew that you must be awake, even as I was. But
1: can it be that you've not seen it?
0: I don't understand you. I've seen nothing.
1: Then stay. You shall see it, even as I've seen it for these past 2 hours. Wait. I'll throw open the casement window. There. Look!
0: It was indeed a tempestuous yet sternly beautiful night, and one wildly singular in its terror and in its beauty. The exceeding density of the clouds which hung so low as to press upon the turrets of the house did not prevent our perceiving the velocity with which they flew careening from all points against one another. We had no glimpse of the moon or stars, but terrible to behold, the undersurfaces of the huge cloud masses, as well as all terrestrial objects immediately around us, were glowing in the unnatural light of a faintly luminous and clearly visible phosphorescence, which hung like a shroud about the mansion itself.
1: You see, my friend, tonight the thing grows bolder, gathers strength from the storm and from the dead soul it's eaten.
0: No, Roderick, you must not look at this. Here, I shall close this window and pull these curtains. And now, candlelight. Such darkness is the very mother of evil fear. There. Now come, sit here. Suppose I read aloud from some book or another.
2: As you wish.
0: I presume it matters little which. Oh, here. Here is a volume of The Mad Trist by Canning. Will it serve?
2: As you said, it matters little.
0: I've always found the scene to be quite entertaining, wherein Ethelred dreams of fighting a dragon. Now, let's see. Oh, yes. Here it is. And so, Ethelred waited no longer to hold parley with the hermit who mocked him from inside the hut. But feeling the rain upon his back and fearing the rising of the tempest, uplifted his axe and quickly made a hole in the plankings of the door for his gauntleted hand. And now pulling sturdily, he so cracked and ripped all asunder that the noise of the dry and hollow sounding wood alarmed and reverberated through out the forest.
2: Why do you stop?
0: Why, that's strange. I fancied I just heard the very sound I read about.
2: Let us say it was caused by the storm. Pray continue.
0: Oh, yes, the storm. Of course. But Ethelred, upon entering the door, was amazed to perceive no sign of the evil hermit, but instead a dragon of prodigious and scaly demeanor, which sat on guard before a shield of shining brass. And Ethelred uplifted his axe and struck the head of the dragon, which fell before him with a shriek so horrid and harsh, like whereof was never before. What sound is that?
2: Sound? The shriek of a dragon, my friend. Read on.
3: Very well. And now the champion, bethinking himself of the shield of brass, approached across the silver floor to where the shield hung upon the wall. But the shield, not waiting for his coming, loosed and fell upon the silver floor with a mighty great... And Roderick, I tell you, something moves within this house. That sound, it reverberated through the very walls. Can you tell me now you did not hear it?
2: Hear it now? Oh, yes, I hear it and have heard it. Long moments, hours, many days have I heard it. Yet I dared not speak.
3: But why?
2: Do you not know we put her living in the tomb? I tell you now, I heard her first feeble movements in the coffin many, many days ago, and I felt then it mattered little. But now she comes to upbraid me for my haste. And that last dread sound, yes, I heard it, the opening of the metal door to the crypt beneath the house. Now she comes here. Have I not heard her footsteps on the stair? Do I not distinguish the heavy and horrible beating of her heart? Madman that I am, I tell you that she now stands without that door. But even now she opens it.
0: There in the flickering light of candles, in the gloom and curtained doorway, stood the shrouded body of Lady Madeline. For one shuddering instant, she swayed there. Then, as Roderick uttered a single piteous cry, she fell upon him in violent and now final death agonies and bore him to the floor, a corpse. From that chamber and from that mansion, I fled aghast out the massive portal over the causeway into the night. Suddenly there shot along the path a wild light, and I looked back in heightened terror, for the vast house and its shadows were alone behind me. The baleful gleam came from the setting full and blood-red moon, which now shone vividly through a widening crack in the walls of the house itself, and even as I gazed, its fissure opened rapidly. There came a fierce breath of the tempest. The entire lunar orb burst at once upon my sight. My brain reeled as I saw the mighty walls rushing asunder. There came a long, tumultuous, shouting sound like the voice of thousand waters. And the dark, deep tarn at my feet closed sullenly and silently forever over the pitiful ruins of the ancient House of Usher.

0: Escape is produced and directed by William N. Robeson, and tonight brought you The Fall of the House of Usher by Edgar Allan Poe. Adapted for radio by Les Crutchfield, with Paul Frees as the narrator, Ramsey Hill as Roderick Usher, and Sheridan Hall as the physician. The special musical score was conceived and conducted by Cy Fuhrer. Next week...
1: You are the victim of a poorer man, pursued from the west coast of Africa to the west end of London by a dead man's head, which grins at you upside down.
0: Next week, Escape, with H.G. Wells' gripping story, Pollock and the Poorer Man. Good night, then, until this same time next week, when CBS again offers you Escape. 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
0: The National Broadcasting Company, in cooperation with Street & Smith, publishers of astounding science fiction, bring you Dimension X. In these times, even a child knows the meaning of atomic fission, jet propulsion, and electronic transmission. What, we ask ourselves, will the child of the future know? What of the time when science unlocks the secret of life itself? Could it be that one day, such things as constructing human life or passing back and forth from one dimension to another will become mere child's play?
2: My name is Sam Weber. I'm an attorney, and a pretty successful one, if I do say so myself. My wife, Tina, and I live in a comfortable 12-room place up in Westchester. Now, I've read a lot of Horatio Alger stuff in my time, and so have you probably, but I'll bet you've never heard anything quite as spectacular as my story. Maybe you won't believe it, but I used to be a completely different guy. Frightened, sickly, nearsighted, a real Mortimer Meek. No kidding. That was 5 years ago. The big change in me began to take place on a cold December morning in 1945.
3: Just a moment, please. Yes, please.
4: Weber?
3: Yes.
4: Samuel?
3: That's right.
4: Step back.
5: Okay, fellas, bring it in.
3: Oh, just a moment. You must have the wrong address.
4: Watch it, buddy. All right, sign here.
3: Is that for me?
4: Weber Garden Apartments.
3: Looks like a coffin.
4: I don't design them, Jack. I just deliver them. Sign here.
2: After much straining, I wasn't in very good physical shape those days, I managed to push the box under my single light bulb. There was a card in a small envelope.
3: Let's see. To Sam from your classmates at the Interdimensional and Cosmic Institute. Merry Christmas. 2145 A.D. Holy jumping catfish. Hey, mister, there must be some mistake. Hey! Holy jumping catfish.
2: They were gone, and I didn't even know which delivery company it was. Well, I finally decided to open it up and see what was in it. After about a half hour of fumbling, I gave up.
3: All right, then, don't open.
2: No sooner had I said the word open than it came apart like the skin off a banana. 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And on top of it all was a book of instructions.
3: Build a man set number 3. 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The equipment will enable the child to build and assemble complete adult humans in perfect working order. A disassemblator is provided so the set may be used over again. 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
2: When I left for work that morning, my brain was still reeling with the stuff I'd read in the instruction book.
6: Jack, and Rennie's at law. Just a moment, I will connect you with Mr. O'Jack. Oh, good morning, Mr. Weber.
3: Good neuron. Good morning. How could I get my mind off that book?
7: 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Chapter 1, Making Simple Living Things. Chapter 2, Duplicating Babies and Other Small Humans.
3: Oh, no. I've got to get a grip on myself. Do a little work. O'Brien versus O'Brien. Martin versus the City of New York. Oh, it must have been a dream. Probably go home tonight and find the place empty.
1: Well, well, well, if it isn't the poor man's Clarence Darrow.
8: Oh! Hello, Lou.
1: I come as a bearer of sad tidings.
3: Well, you don't look very sad.
1: The boss wants to see you, laughing boy.
3: What about?
1: How should I know? Oh, and by the way, you'll be very happy to know that I've just been promoted. I'm handling all the criminal stuff from now on.
3: Congratulations.
1: You know what this means for Tina and me, don't you, Junior? Oh, well, cheer up. Tina's not for you anyway. Some got it, some don't. I got it, you don't. So long, laughing boy.
2: That was my good friend, Lou White. In the year I'd known him, he'd already managed to steal a job I wanted, and he was now working on the girl I wanted. Her name was Tina. Tina Velvet.
9: Good morning, Sam.
3: Oh, good morning, Tina. My, you look good enough to...
9: Yes?
3: Take to lunch.
9: Oh, I'm sorry, Sam, but I promised Lou.
3: Oh, sure.
9: I hope you're not too disappointed.
3: Me? Oh, no, no. Some got it, some don't. I don't.
2: And that was Tina. I tried to steady my blood pressure as I walked into the boss's office.
3: You sent for me, Mr. Rojak?
10: Oh, yes. Sit down, Weber. Sit down.
3: Oh, thank you, Mr. Rojak.
10: Weber, I've been reviewing the work of my staff counselors for the past 6 months. I want to know only one thing.
3: Yes, sir?
10: What happened?
3: I don't understand.
10: You haven't had a single new client in 6 months.
3: But no one has come in, Mr. Rojak.
10: My boy, in this business, you've got to be aggressive. You've got to go out and create new clients. You've got to show some zip.
3: Yes, sir.
10: Do you have any zip?
3: Oh, yes. Yes, Mr. Rojak. Oh, I've got zip, all right. I just can't seem to turn it loose, that's
10: all. Well, get in there and punch now, Weber. I want to see a change in you in the next few months. As a matter of fact, I'd better. You got that?
3: Yes, Mr. Rojak. I'll try to show some zip.
2: I left the office early and went home. Sure enough, there it was, my Build-A-Man set, gleaming a little obscenely in the corner. I walked over to it, gave it a kick, and hollered,
3: "Open sesame."
2: 3 minutes later, I was flopped down in bed reading...
3: Chapter 1, Making Simple Living Things.
2: An hour later, I was fooling around with such complicated items as the Junior Biocalibrator, which measured everything from blood pressure to hemoglobin content, and the Jiffy Vitalizer, which was actually supposed to put life in your creation, providing you had followed instructions carefully. At 8:30, I made my first simple living thing.
3: Here, boy. Here, boy. Oh, maybe you aren't a boy. Well, let's see. According to the book, you are a rubicular oyster hog. Not much to look at, but I made you. Me, Sam Weber, attorney at law. I have created life. Hey, come back here. Come back. Here, boy. Here, boy. Hey, hey, hey!
2: It was no use. My rubicular oyster hog, which was a cross between a field mouse and an oyster, had run out under the door and into the world. I was about to take off after it when there was a knock on my door. It was Mrs. LaPanty, my landlady.
3: Oh, hello, Mrs. LaPanty.
11: I heard a noise.
3: Oh, just rehearsing a speech I have to make in court.
11: You were squeaking.
3: A bad throat.
11: Yeah. Oh, by the way, there was a gentleman looking for you this afternoon.
3: A gentleman?
11: Yeah, a tall old man in a black overcoat. Kind of nasty. Well, I told him he wasn't anyone to go up to your room. Tell you, I showed him the way out in a hurry.
3: Oh, thanks, Mrs. LaPanty. Probably a bill collector.
11: Yeah. Well, I gotta run.

0: good morning, Sam. Here's that memo on Rosenthal versus Rosenthal, and also a letter for you.
1: What's the matter? You look tired.
2: Oh, I had a bad night.
1: Your lumbago again?
2: Yes.
1: Oh. Oh, say, by the way, your client was here again this morning.
2: A client?
1: Mm-hmm. Yeah.
2: Oh, it must be the same fella that called at my house the other day.
1: Yeah.
2: Well, what did you tell him?
1: Oh, I said you'd be in later.
2: Oh, thanks.
1: Will that be all, Sam?
2: Yes. Oh, no. Are you doing anything New Year's Eve?
1: Oh, Sam, you haven't even noticed.
2: Noticed what?
1: Well, the ring, silly. Third finger, left hand.
2: What?
1: Lou gave it to me. Isn't it simply gigantic?
2: But
1: We're going to be married as soon as Lou finishes his next case. Lou is so sharp and businesslike.
3: So is a guillotine.
1: Sam, after Lou gave me the ring last night, I began thinking how I used to hope that it would be you. But, well, then I realized you'd never have the money, and, well, a girl has to think of things like a good steady income and a husband with...
3: Zip.
1: Yes, with zip.
3: Well, Lou has plenty of zip. I'm sure you'll be very happy zipping around with each other.
1: Oh, Sam.
4: Well, Sam, Hey, what's going on in here? Honey, is this little baboon giving you any trouble? If he has, I'll take him apart like an egg crate.
2: No, take it easy, Strongheart. Tina just told me the good news about your engagement. She's crying with happiness.
4: Is that right, honey? Well, then, no hard feelings, Sam. Just that the best man got the girl, you understand. Oh, say, by the way, we're having a little celebration at Sigali's tonight. Drop in and we'll live it up a little, huh?
5: I went home feeling like a man who has been stuffed into a washing machine with the dial set at rinse dry. I was a failure. I walked over to the mirror for a heart-to-heart talk with myself.
2: Nothing. That's what you've got, Sam Weber, in unlimited quantities. Nothing. We ought to just tear you down and start all over again. We ought to take you... Hey. Oh, no, not that again. But why not? Think of it. A Sam Weber without the psychological problems you've got. A dynamic, uninhibited Sam who could win a girl like Tina by sheer magnetism. Then when it was all over, we could just take the old disassembler and presto. And I can do it, too.

0: Maybe a little more id and a little less super ego. Limbs, eyes, hair, general endocrine reaction. Well, here goes. It's moving. Holy mackerel, it's alive. It's getting up.
1: Say, I feel great.
0: Oh, now, take it easy. Do you know who you are?
2: Of course I do. I have all the thoughts you ever had up until the point I was vitalized. My brain is an exact duplicate of yours, except that I'm not all blocked up psychologically.
0: It said in the instruction manual you'd be uninhibited.
2: Say, this is all right. Oh, by the way, since we both have the same name, it'll simplify things if I call you Weber. I'll be Sam.
0: Oh, now look here. I'll make the decision.
2: How would you like a good punch in the nose?
0: Well, is that any way to talk to your own parent? I did create you, you know.
2: And don't think I don't appreciate it, Weber, old man, but let's get one thing straight. I live my life and you live yours. You got that?
0: Who pays the rent?
2: You do, for a while anyway. I haven't decided whether or not I want to stay in the law business.
0: The law business?
2: I may want to spread out a little. Tina's the kind of girl to whom money is very important.
0: Tina?
2: Well, what did you expect? I have enough of your likes and dislikes to want her just as badly as you do. The only difference being that I can get her. No, we're not quite the same, you and I. I've got zip.
0: Don't use that word.
2: Now, how about some dinner? You know, I'm starved.
0: We'll have to go out.
2: I'll need some clothes.
0: Sorry, I only have this one suit.
2: Fine, you can lend it to me.
0: Well, what about me?
2: I'll bring you a sandwich after I come back from Sagalli's.
0: Sagalli's?
2: Well, you haven't forgotten, have you, Weber? We're invited to the celebration. Tina and Lou White. Only it wouldn't look quite right if we both showed up, so I'll tell you all about it. Now, off with that suit. And no nonsense.

0: Well, this is living it up, folks. Have another drink, Mr. Old Jack.
1: Thank you, Lou.
0: Well, is everybody happy?
2: Hey, honey, are you having yourself a little old time?
3: Oh, yes, Lou, fine.
2: Yeah, but you seem to be preoccupied.
3: Oh, I was just wondering if Sam is coming.
0: Sam? Oh, no. Did you hear that, Mr. Rojack? She's worrying about Sam. Why, that little runt probably got frightened by a noisemaker.
4: Well, the happy couple.
3: Sam!
4: Good evening, cats. Everybody's lit up like a Christmas tree.
0: Well, I'll be... Say, Sam, are you in the bag?
4: Never touch the stuff, Luma boy. Never touch it. Boy Scout training.
3: Oh, Sam, I was afraid you weren't coming.
4: Miss a chance to be with you, beautiful. Never.
0: Hey, what's got into you, Weber? Monkey glands?
4: I don't read you, muscle bound.
0: Well, you seem different somehow, even your voice.
4: Do you notice anything, Tina?
3: Well, yes, it does seem richer somehow.
0: Oh, nonsense. Sam Weber, you're nothing but a cream puff, and you always will be.
4: Mr. Ojack, I think he owes me an apology for that.
5: I should think so.
4: All right, all-American boy, make with the apology.
0: Apologize me? Oh, no. Why, for 2 cents?
4: Folks, would you excuse Mr. White and me for a few minutes? We want to step out into the hall for a little private conference. Coming, Mr. White?
0: I'll be right back, honey. Don't worry about a thing.
4: Okay, big boy, you've taken enough punishment. Now.
3: Sam! Lou, don't kill him. He did... Oh, dear.
4: He'll be all right in a little while, baby.
3: But did you... I mean... Oh, Sam.
4: Tina.
3: We really shouldn't kiss like this.
4: It's what you've always wanted, isn't it? Well, isn't it?
3: Oh, Sam.

0: By this time, he's probably kissing her. And there's nothing you can do about it, Weber, old man. Nothing. Hey, wait a minute. Where's that book of instructions? To disassemble a Build-A-Man model, merely focus the ray of the disassembler device and press lever X. But that's murder, Counselor. Still, legally, in order to prove there's been a murder, you need a corpus delicti. And nobody even knows there is another Sam Weber. Oh, so you're finally home. I'm starved.
1: Sorry, Weber, old man, but very pressing business detained me.
0: I suppose you made a fool of me over at Sir Galley's.
1: Oh, on the contrary.
0: What do you mean?
1: My boy, you are looking at a man who in one fell swoop has got himself a raise, a promotion, and a wife. At least she'll be my wife tomorrow.
0: Who?
1: Tina, of course.
0: I don't believe it.
1: I had to put on quite a show, but all around it was a real success. Mr. Ojak was so impressed, he called me aside and said he was going to give me a crack at some criminal cases. And if I made the grade, why, who knows, I may even accept a partnership.
0: You've got it all figured out, haven't you?
1: That's about it.
0: Only you neglected to consider one thing.
1: Oh, what's that?
0: This.
1: Hey, put that down.
0: Get back, you. You usurper, you. I'm going to melt you down like a Welsh rarebit.
1: Weber, you can't do that. It's murder. It's like killing your own son.
0: After what you've done to me, it's a pleasure.
1: I didn't ask to be brought into this world, but now that I'm here, I like it enough to want to survive.
0: Take off my suit, you phony. You won't be needing it again.
1: You're really going through with it, huh?
0: I am.
1: All right. Oh, here's your jacket.
2: My arm!
1: Give me that thing. Give it to me. That's better. Now we'll fix this little item so it can't do any damage.
0: Oh, no.
1: Yeah, you see, Weber? You don't have the guts to stand up against the man you might have been.
0: Oh, what's that sound?
3: I don't know.
0: Seems to be inside the house.
3: Somebody's coming up the stairs. Listen. Take a peek through the keyhole, Weber.
0: Yeah. Oh, we jump. It's him.
3: Who?
0: The old man with the black coat. His eyes all black and shiny without any whites. Looks insane.
3: Don't open it.
0: Hey, he's burning it. He's burning a hole right through the door.
4: Good evening, gentlemen. As I feared, I'm too late to prevent you from duplication, Mr. Weber. And I see that you have destroyed the disassemblator. That means I shall have to do the job manually. An ugly task.
0: Well, who are you?
4: I am the census keeper for the 24th oblong. You see, your Build-A-Man set was intended for one of the Weber children who is on a field trip in this oblong 200 years from now. Because of an unfortunate time warp, the set was delivered here accidentally.
1: You mean this set came here from 200 years from now?
4: Precisely. Time, as with all things, is relative. We shall have to recover the set, of course, and adjust any discrepancies it has caused. But meanwhile, the problem is, which of you two gentlemen is the original Sam Weber?
0: Oh, I am. Listen,
4: difficulties, difficulties. Why cannot I ever have a simple case like a double canuplication?
1: Now, look here, Mr. Census Keeper. The duplicate will obviously be
0: less stable and more emotionally unbalanced. Certainly, a man of your qualifications can decide which of us is the more valid member of society. Which of us will conform more readily to the standards.
4: Naturally. I observe that one of you is naked.
0: Oh, wait a minute.
4: And you also seem to be trembling, whereas this gentleman seems quite calm.
0: Then hold it. You're making a mistake.
4: I hardly think so.
0: Then I'll stay away
4: please
0: from you.
4: Please do not struggle.
0: Help, please.
4: Mr. Weber.
0: Yes.
4: It would be better if you didn't watch.
1: Of course.
5: Well, that's my story. Within 10 seconds, the old Sam Weber had been completely dismantled and packed into the box. Tina and I were married, and I went on to become a full partner in the firm of Ojak, Somerset, and Weber. Oh, and by the way, Tina and I have been doing quite successfully what the old Sam Weber and his build-a-man set made such a mess of. We have 1, 2, 3 little carnuplications. Sam Jr., age 4, Sametta, age 3, and Samina, age 4 months. Good night.

0: 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The world of...
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17: Well, folks, that just about winds up tonight's broadcast from the interplanetary rocket ship American Initiative. If Commander Potter's astral navigation continues to hold as true as it has so far, I will be broadcasting to you tomorrow night at this time from the planet Venus, which even now looms dead ahead of us, brighter and somewhat larger than our own moon. This is J. Alexander Caudill speaking for Caledonia Oil, Shirley White Toothpaste, Einus Kleinus Knock Beer, and Bar None Dog Food, and returning you now to the CBS studios on Earth.
2: 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Tonight, A Pride of Carrots, or Venus Well Served, by the noted American novelist Robert Nathan. And here to tell his story is Mr. Nathan himself.
18: According to recent newspaper reports, scientists have been hearing strange and mysterious radio signals which they are convinced are broadcast from the planet Venus. And this may very well be the case. No one knows for certain that life exists on the other planets, but then no one can say for certain that it does not. And if it does, no one can say what form that life may take. One man's guess is as good as another's. And this is mine. This is the way Venus looks to me.

0: Yeah, feels good to stretch your legs again.
1: It sure does. You feel heavier or lighter?
0: Just normal.
1: Then the gravity's about the same as Earth. Look there.
0: What?
1: A daisy. You can take off your helmet.
0: You sure?
1: Sure. The presence of flora indicates the presence of air.
2: Quite good air, as a matter of fact.
0: Yeah, that rocket was getting a little musty. Well, this is a solemn moment, Commander.
2: It is indeed, Caudle, the first man on Venus. Hand me the flag, will you?
0: Oh, here you are.
2: I hereby claim this planet for the United States of America.
0: Through the courtesy of Caledonia Oil, Shirley White Toothpaste, Inus Kleinus Knocked Beer, and Bar None Dog Food.
2: Oh, really, Caudle, must you?
0: Well, it's in my contract.
2: But we aren't on the air.
0: Well, a little rehearsal never hurt anyone. Anyway, we will be as soon as the tubes on this walkie-talkie warm up. 1, 2, 3, 4, testing. 1, 2, 3, 4, testing. There we are. CBS on Earth from Caudle on Venus. CBS on Earth from Caudle on Venus. How do you read me? That's funny. They're standing by around the clock on this frequency. Earth from Venus. Earth from Venus. Come in, Earth.
2: Maybe freak atmospherics.
0: Oh, fine. At a time like this to run into freak... Potter.
1: Yes?
0: Do you see what I see over there in those bushes?
1: Speaking of freaks...
0: What is it?
1: Well, it looks like a little horse.
0: Yeah, but it's got wings and a sort of beak.
1: And a tail like a kangaroo. And it's coming this way.
0: Yeah. Where's the ray gun?
1: I'll get it.
0: All right, stand back, you filthy beast. Go away. Go away.
3: I beg your pardon.
0: You talk?
3: Oh, naturally I talk. So do you. Haven't I seen you somewhere before?
0: Certainly not.
3: Oh, I'm sure I have. Oh, yes, on CBS. The outside of the inside of the news. You're J. Alexander Caudle.
0: Do you mean to say you get our programs here on Venus?
3: Venus? What do you mean, Venus? You're from Venus up there. We call it the evening star at certain times of the year.
1: But that's Earth.
3: Nonsense. This is Earth. That's Venus. Silly, isn't it? But that's semantics for you. For instance, what would you call a group of carrots?
1: Bunch.
3: Bunch. Oh, good heavens, no. A pride of carrots. That is, of course, on this side of the border. And a gaggle of onions. But if you were on the other side of the border, it would be an exaltation of onions and a deceit of carrots. Semantics, you see. It depends on your point of view.
1: I see.
3: A charm of griffins.
0: You are a griffin, I take it?
3: Of course. Rather highly placed, as a matter of fact. Now, you notice my gold collar? I belong to the Secretary of the Interior. My name is Fido.
0: And the Secretary?
3: A very able carrot. Quite famous in his own right, but even more so for his wife's tassel. You've seen ordinary carrots, no doubt, with their green tops. But this is a most unusual tassel. Blue! Everyone is copying it.
1: How does it happen that you, an animal, belong to a vegetable?
3: Well, one has to eat.
1: Vegetables?
3: Oh, dear, no. Caraway seeds, truffles, marzipan... You look a little like marzipan yourself. You mind if I try...
1: Hey, cut it out! Stop biting me!
3: Delicious, but definitely not marzipan. What is it?
1: Meat, you fool!
3: You don't say. Meat! I never tasted meat before.
1: You'll meat yourself.
3: I am? Splendid. I'll just try me. Ooh, that hurt.
1: Well, of course it hurt. Now stop this nonsense and lead us to your master.
3: Oh, yes, of course. That's why I'm here, isn't it? Follow me! Follow animals!
4: They had not walked far through fields.

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2: J. Alexander Caudle and your Commander Potter.
3: Well, precisely, madam.
2: We've been watching your trip ever since your takeoff, until we lost you when you rounded Mars. You're most welcome.
3: Well, thank you, madam. You can perhaps conceive the feelings with which Commander Potter and I gaze upon this unfamiliar scene. The first mortals ever to... What's that?
2: Oh, that's my daughter Alice. She knows all the latest songs. She says she's a... cool cat, whatever that is.
4: Hi, everybody. Company?
2: Yes, dear. Come here and meet our visitors from outer space. Mr. Caudle, Commander Potter.
4: Oh, I know all about them, Mother. Welcome to Caritania, gentlemen.
5: I have already welcomed them, Alice.
4: Oh, you don't understand the animal kingdom, Father. They'd much rather be welcomed by a young girl.
2: Really, Alice? Where do you learn such things?
4: At school, in zoology class.
3: And where did you learn that song?
4: Oh, I watch your television all the time. I want to be a great actress and sell cigarettes. You think I'm mad?
3: No, that sounds like a very normal ambition to me.
4: Oh, I like you, Potter. You interest me.
5: Now, Alice, you simply must stop this prattle. We're all a little on edge, I'm afraid. This last day of waiting has been... Well, after all, they could have landed in Onionopolis.
4: But they didn't. The onions didn't get them. We got them.
3: The onions?
5: Yes. You see, our planet is divided into two countries. The Democratic Union of Caritania and the United Socialist Republics of Leeks and Onions. They are constantly threatening us with war.
3: Well, why?
5: They want us to be onions.
3: But that's absurd.
5: Of course it's absurd, especially when you realize that the only possible thing for everyone to be, if he wants to live a decent kind of life, is a carrot.
3: Oh, naturally.
5: But the onions won't see it our way, and they can't be trusted. I'm given to understand that they plan to use nematodes. It's race suicide, of course.
3: Nematodes? How do you think? Well, aren't they the tiny worms that all but ruined the citrus in California back in the 40s?
5: I don't know much about citrus. Not exactly my line, you know. But here, the nematodes eat vegetables, a kind of virus, too small to see. We've tried to outlaw them, but the onions won't agree. Ah, well, we'll wipe each other out, I suppose, and the spiders can take over. It's sad to think about. Just spider webs everywhere.
3: You know, it seems to me that they worked out a way to fumigate for nematodes out in California. See, if I could just get through to CBS on Earth, I could find out.
5: You've had difficulties getting through?
3: Well, at any rate, Earth isn't getting through to me.
5: I'm sure we could get you through on a planet-to-planet hookup, particularly if you can find out anything about fumigating for nematodes.
3: Hey, Commander, you hear that? We're going on the air after all.
6: Oh, splendid. Do you want me to make a prepared report, or shall we ad-lib?
3: Well, you better type the report. You can ad-lib to your wife.
4: Oh, you have a wife, Potter.
6: Oh, yes, my dear. Every Navy man over a full lieutenant has a wife.
4: A woman, I presume?
6: Oh, yes, definitely. Has to be, you know.
4: What is your wife like, Potter?
6: Why, she's female, like this.
4: How odd. Bumpy, isn't she?
6: Well,
4: You're not bumpy, Potter.
6: No, I suppose not.
3: Yes, well, Your Excellency, how soon do you think you can get us on the air?
5: We should be able to have it set up in a few hours.
3: Well, now, my regular spot is 8:30 to 9 p.m. Eastern Daylight Time. You think you can make it?
5: We'll do our best.
3: Oh, great. Hey, this calls for a celebration. It's too bad we haven't a bottle of champagne.
2: Champagne? What's that?
3: Well, a kind of bubbly wine.
2: Wine is made from grapes, isn't it?
3: Yes, ma'am.
2: I'm not sure I like the idea. Some of our best friends are grapes.
3: Yes, well, don't worry, ma'am. We haven't any champagne anyway.
6: We could break out our emergency rations.
3: Now, that's a fine idea.
6: Got a can opener?
3: Sure, right here. You care to join us, Your Excellency?
5: Well, I don't know. May I see that can, please?
3: Oh, sure. Here you are.
5: U.S. Navy for emergency use only. Concentrated carrot juice.
2: Oh, God,
5: seize these men. Put them under arrest. They're onions in disguise.
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0: controls half of the planet Venus. We are in the office of the Secretary General of the party, a large, fat, white onion named Odor, as General Shallot enters.
1: Death to carrots.
2: Death to carrots. Well, General?
1: The rumor has been verified by the underground. They landed near Carrotopolis this morning.
2: How did you permit this to happen, General?
3: Unfortunately, our side of the planet was turned away from the direction they were traveling, so they landed on the backside, comrade.
2: Excuses, excuses. We must have those spacemen, General. We must have their technical skill before the carrots get it, or we will be in the soup.
3: Yes, comrade.
2: It is insufferable that we who invented television, jet propulsion, the atomic bomb and the bicycle should be deprived of these two men who can tell us how to use them. It is an outrage, a national insult. Death to carrots.
3: Likewise.
2: I want those two spacemen.
3: It may be difficult, comrade.
2: You could call me Excellency or Little Father. Everyone does.
3: I am a descendant of the Garlics. A Garlic does not call anything Excellency.
2: Of course, of course. I was only joking. Here we are all comrades. All Excellencies, Little Fathers. Except Leeks, of course.
3: Of course. Death to carrots.
2: Death to carriage. By the way, General, what are you doing tonight?
3: Imperialistic warmongers. Nothing.
2: Capitalistic schwein. Come have dinner with me.
3: Decadent bourgeois. Love to.
2: And those spacemen must be bourgeois, too, or they would have landed here.
3: Possibly.
2: Undoubtedly, but we will change their point of view once we have made them our guests, eh, comrade?
3: That might not be so wise, comrade.
2: Why not? Don't you want to learn how to set off guided missiles and ride bicycles?
3: That is not the point, comrade. If we abduct these spacemen, we give Carritania a splendid opportunity to protest. And you must remember, comrade, protests are weapons, too. The very best weapons. They cost nothing, and properly used, they create an odor. A real onion odor.
2: Then you are opposed to kidnapping these spacemen.
3: Definitely.
2: Very well. I shall think about it. You could go, General.
3: Thank you, comrade.
2: Oh, by the way, I have news for you. You have just been promoted to Field Marshal.
3: Thank you, comrade. Strength to onion.
2: Strength to onion. See you at dinner.
3: Death to carrots. I'll be there.
2: Death to carrots, 8:30 sharp. Hello? Secret police? General Shallot has just left my office. Liquidate him.
4: I'm hungry. I wonder when they feed their prisoners in this lousy jail.
5: What difference does it make unless you have an appetite for bone meal, ammonium sulfate, and peat moss?
4: Ugh. Guess I'm not hungry after all.
5: You shouldn't have shown him the label on the can, old man. That's what did it.
4: Well, how could I tell? I thought it'd be chicken consomme. It
5: usually is.
4: Just when I had the greatest broadcast in history lined up.
5: Now what?
6: There's a lady to see you.
4: Miss Alice.
7: Shh, not so loud. Thank you, Sergeant. You can leave us now.
6: Mind you, Miss Alice, this is contrary to your father's orders and against my better judgment.
7: Oh, I know, Sergeant, but it's utterly divine of you.
6: I shall be just outside. Scream if you need help.
7: You wouldn't hurt me, would you, Potter?
5: I'm glad to have you aboard, ma'am.
7: They say that you're dangerous vegetarians, that you eat carrots. Do you really?
5: Well, you see, ma'am...
7: I don't believe it. You're much too nice to eat poor little me.
5: Thank you, ma'am.
4: You know, you yourself are a vegetarian, Miss Alice.
7: I am not. I'm a vegetable. It's not the same thing at all.
4: Well, now, just answer me this. What will happen to you when you die?
7: I'll be buried, of course, in the national compost heap.
4: Uh-huh, from which the rich, steaming soil is taken to nourish the young carrots, right?
7: Of course.
4: Which then must of necessity feed upon your decayed flesh.
7: Why, of course. Why, how madly amusing. I really did eat my ancestors, didn't I? Oh, but I missed mother and father.
5: Oh, I should hope so.
7: But now what could be more satisfying to a girl's psyche than to have her father under her belt?
4: Oh, have you been through analysis?
7: Of course, haven't you?
4: Well, yes.
7: Oh, it's so nice to be able to talk the same language, isn't it? My analyst says the trouble with me is my mother has a blue top.
4: Exactly. The active competition of an adult parent.
7: It tends to make me aggressive. Kiss me, Potter.
4: Huh? What?
7: Kiss me.
5: Good Lord, really, I...
7: Are you afraid, Potter? It isn't even spring. I don't come into blossom till July.
5: Well, I know, but...
7: Am I not beautiful? Am I not to be desired by the Navy?
5: Oh, yes, yes, indeed, but...
7: I could have your head, Potter, on a silver tray, like Salome.
5: I know, but...
7: I could set you free.
4: Well, for heaven's sake, kiss her and get it over with.
5: Yeah, but... Oh, you smell so good. Like a grocery store.
7: Ooh, it's like April. Is this love, Potter?
5: How can I feel this way about a carrot?
7: I feel a strange heat. Not like the sun.
5: Like a garden in the summer.
7: I don't feel at all like a vegetable.
5: I wouldn't have thought it possible.
4: Look, how about getting us out of here?
6: The time is up, folks.
7: Oh. Oh, yes, I suppose it is. Oh, but don't worry, my darling. I'll be back. I'll be back quickly to set you free. You'll see.
4: Well, there's the Navy for you. What have you fellas got that I haven't got?
5: Blossoms in our hair.
4: Ah. You really like the girl, don't you?
5: Yes.
4: Well, now, of course, it's none of my business, but what about Mrs. Potter?
5: What about her?
4: Well, she isn't going to like this pretty vegetable of yours.
5: Caudle, could you be jealous of a stalk of celery?
4: I am not married.
5: No, of course, that does make a difference. Oh, I wish we were safe at home. There's something frightening about being in love with a carrot.
4: You smell anything, Commander?
5: No.
4: That's funny. For a moment, I thought I smelled onions.
5: Well, that's not very likely.
4: I don't know. My eyes are watering.
5: Mine, too. You know, I do smell onions.
8: Gentlemen.
5: Who are you?
8: You are free, gentlemen.
4: She did manage it then.
8: This way. Hurry, please.
5: Where is she? I can't see very well. My eyes are full of tears.
8: She's waiting for you, sir.
4: Just a minute, Commander. This isn't a carrot. It's an onion.
8: Take them, comrades.

0: So you see, gentlemen, we have no choice. The stakes were too high, being no less than war or peace.
1: What are you talking about?
0: Simply this, Commander Potter of the U.S. Navy. How do you make war?
1: How do we do what?
0: Make war. How do you destroy whole armies, cities, countries, with all their inhabitants, without, at the same time, annihilating yourselves? Unfortunately, there is no blight that will make compost out of carrots without doing the same for onions. I have to think of my people.
2: Bless you, little father.
0: Thank you, Spindleskull. You see, Commander, we are still in the drawing board stage. We need technicians.
3: Don't look at me.
0: My dear Commander, you must understand that the end justifies the means. When onions rule the world, who would wish to be a carrot? I offer you an important place in history.
3: The only place I want to be is next to a girl with a carrot top who smells like a garden after rain.
0: Now, let us not grow emotional. But perhaps you are closer to her than you think. Will you teach us to make war, Commander? You see, I am giving you another chance. Opportunity rarely knocks so often.
3: I will not.
0: Very well. Perhaps we will find a way to make you change your mind. There is a little experiment I am planning with a pot of boiling water. How would you like to see your, shall we say, girlfriend floating about with only a marrow bone for company? A quite excellent soup, petite marmite, I believe it is called.
1: You're bluffing.
0: Am I? We shall see. Spindle.
2: Yes, little father.
0: Take these gentlemen to the solarium and entertain them. Show them the vampire marigolds and the lizard-eating oleander, and they might be amused to watch the muerte vine digest its daily mouse.
1: I warn you, Odor, the United States Navy will not take this lying down.
4: Nor will CBS.
5: This way, animals.
0: Send in the other prisoner. Well, well, come in, young lady. Don't be bashful. I won't eat you.
6: What do you want with me? Why did you bring me here?
0: I suppose you wouldn't care to tell me the whereabouts of the Carrot 8 Army. No? Oh, youth, so stupid, so impulsive, so desirable, but so uncooperative. By the way, your friend Commander Potter is here. He, too, has proven uncooperative. We may have to press him a little.
6: He wouldn't dare.
0: He is being shown the muerte vines at this very moment.
6: Not the meat eaters.
0: Why not? The commander is meat, I believe.
6: Oh, no, not that.
0: Of course, I could be persuaded to change my mind. Oh, you have such lovely skin, my dear. So moist and tender.
6: Please.
0: You smell good, too, like a salad. Fragrant, but delicate. What freshness, what youth. I adore you.
6: I loathe you.
0: You do not realize your situation. One word from me, you are in the soup.
6: I would 1,000 times...
0: Or what is perhaps more to the point, your friend Mr. Potter is left alone with the vampire marigolds.
6: Oh, no.
0: Oh, that fetches you. You really care for him, don't you?
6: More than life.
0: All the better. It's much more exciting to make love to a woman already in love. It adds a kind of seasoning, as it were.
6: You nettle. You noisome weed.
0: Splendid. So sweet and so hot, almost like a Spanish onion.
6: Is this the way you make war? On women and children?
0: War? Who's making war? I'm making love.
6: You are odious to me.
0: Very well, we will try, Mr. Potter, in the muerte vines.
6: No. I can't stand it.
0: You give up? You give in?
6: Will he have a safe conduct back to my father?
0: Yes.
6: Will there be one for me?
0: Later.
6: Write it out.
0: But of course. For Mr. Potter, a pass. Also for Mr. Caudle. And now for Miss Alice.
7: Yes, little father?
0: Spindle, you will let the spaceman go. And you will see that this lady is returned to her own people. Later.
7: It shall be done, little father.
0: Now, divine creature, at last you are mine.
6: No, stand back.
0: Silly girl, drop that paper knife and receive the kiss of the little father.
6: No. It is thus a carrot kisses.
3: Alice!
6: Oh, Pa, Potter, Potter, thank heavens you're safe.
3: You're crying.
6: It's nothing, nothing. It's only onion juice. Here, your passes. Go quickly, both of you.
3: And you?
6: I must wait for a little while. If I go with you now, they'll be suspicious.
3: No. If we have to die, then we'll die together.
6: Oh, no, no, my dear Potter. That wouldn't help my country, or this little world, or even me. I've become very sensible, Potter, very realistic. Don't you see? It doesn't matter about me. But you, Potter, you're the hope of the future. Look, I'll try to catch up to you at the frontier. If I don't come, be kind to Carrot, Potter, for my sake. Go now, and God bless you.
4: Come on, Potter, we're on the air in an hour.
6: Hurry, hurry, they're coming back.
3: I'm staying with you.
6: No, no, my dearest Potter, go. Go, the world needs you. The universe needs you.
4: Come on, Potter.
3: Farewell, then, my dearest Alice.

Good evening, ladies and gentlemen of Earth and other species throughout the planetary system. This is J. Alexander Caudill, bringing you the very first broadcast from Venus. Through the courtesy of Caledonia Oil, Shirley White Toothpaste, Inus Plinus Knock Beer, and Bar None Dog Food. Excuse me a moment, ladies and gentlemen. There's some confusion here in the studio. We've just received a bulletin. What's that? Oh, no. Alice? In the soup?

0: Let's see. And I'll need a pound of peas.
1: Pound of peas.
0: And a cauliflower.
1: Cauliflower. You must be very happy to have your husband back again, Mrs. Potter. And all those write-ups in the papers, my goodness. Did he really get to Venus like they said? I missed the broadcast.
0: Yes, he did. A bottle of ketchup.
1: A bottle of ketchup. Mm-hmm. You know, he looks a little thin in his pictures. I guess maybe they didn't have much to eat up there.
0: I guess not.
1: What was it like? Did he tell you?
0: He hasn't said much. 4 dozen onions.
1: 4 dozen?
0: That's right. He eats them all the time. Raw.
1: Raw? They say onions are good for colds.
0: I know.
1: There's lots of things like that, like carrots make your hair curly.
0: Oh, he won't touch carrots.
1: He won't. Not even cooked.
0: Not even cooked. I served a petite marmite the other night, and he got up and left the table.
1: No! Now, isn't that something?
0: One sack of peat moss.
1: What's that for?
0: He says he's got blossoms in his hair.
1: That'll be $3.47, Mrs. Potter. I'll have someone take them out to the car for you.
0: Thank you.
1: Goodbye now. Blossoms in his hair? In February?

The CBS Radio Workshop, produced in Hollywood by William N. Robeson, has presented A Pride of Carrots, or Venus Well Served, by Robert Nathan, with the author as narrator. A Pride of Carrots was adapted for the workshop by Mr. Robeson, who also directed the production. Heard in the cast were Helene Burke, June Foray, Tracy Roberts, Dawes Butler, Ted Bliss, Richard Hale, Alan Reed, Sam Pierce, and Bill Thompson. The original score was composed and conducted by Jerry Goldsmith. Next week, from New York, the workshop will examine that so often discussed and little understood subject, the Oedipus Complex, with illustrations from Sophocles, who first dramatized it, to Eugene O'Neill, who is by no means the last to probe its dramatic depths. For Mozart's Concerto for Piano and Orchestra in A Minor, played by Robert Casadesus, and for Elizabeth Schwarzkopf's moving interpretations of songs by Richard Strauss, join us on Sunday, when on most of these same stations, World Music Festivals will be on the air with highlights from the famous Salzburg Festival. Stay tuned for 5 minutes of CBS News, to be followed over most of these same stations by My Son Jeep. 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

my story in a moment on 2.

adventures in the world of tomorrow. Dramatic stories of science fiction from the years beyond 2000 A.D. Today, the story of a horrible nightmare that wouldn't stop, even when the dreamer woke up. A story called The Green Thing.

0: It is the year 2000 plus 175. It is late evening, and all is peaceful and quiet in Dr. Harvey Glendon's sanitarium. Outside, on the vast estate that stretches away from the main building, there are only the soft country noises, the wind sighing in the trees, the shrill chirpings of innumerable crickets. In the well-furnished rooms, the patients sleep, stretched out on comfortable mattresses and clean white sheets, the country breezes straying over their forms. In room 32B, Mr. Summers sleeps peacefully with his head on a fluffy pillow. He sleeps and he dreams.
1: Help me! Help me! Please!
2: In the light of the growing psychological problems facing our nation, the government has sent me to you, Dr. Glendon, to enlist your aid, since you're the country's outstanding psychiatrist.
3: Well, I'm honored indeed, Mr. Carley. But I don't know that there's much I can tell you about the advancement of psychiatric research that isn't being published in the medical journals.
2: Well, Dr. Glendon, isn't there anything that you're working on now, something definite? I know you're a cautious scholar, but...
3: Look, Mr. Carling, it isn't possible to announce sweeping new generalizations in our kind of science. Our work is painstaking, complex, highly subjective. You take the case of one of the patients here in the sanitarium. Oh, Betty, will you bring our records of Mr. Summers?
4: Oh, yes, Dr. Glennon, just one moment.
3: Summers is about 40, 41. He was admitted 5 months ago, suffering from a melancholia.
4: Here are the records, Doctor.
3: Oh, thanks, Betty. Now, as you can see from these notations, he's been feeling much better the past few weeks.
2: Mm-hmm. Yes, I see.
3: Until last night, when he suddenly woke up screaming in his bed. He was being attacked, he shouted, by some sort of green devil. We had the hardest job getting him under control. Now, in the past, Summers had spoken quite often of a green hat that he lost as a child. His father, he remembered, had punished him severely for losing it. In later life...
2: Dr. Glendon... This is all very interesting, but you can hardly call this dream analysis anything new.
3: Yes, it has been known for centuries.
2: Well, then I don't understand...
3: Mr. Carling, I know why you came to see me. Apparently, I haven't been able to keep my achievement as secret as I'd hoped.
2: That's right, sir. We've heard rumors.
3: All right, Mr. Carling. I've said that Mr. Summers' dream is very unusual. And would you like to see it?
2: You mean, see his dream?
3: Exactly. I'm going to show you a motion picture of Mr. Summers' dream. Photographed from the subconscious mind, exactly as he dreamed it. I attach special nerve electrodes, and these electrodes pick up the current impulses of the brain. Then these impulses are transmuted back into pictures on the film of the machine. Really very similar to the method of wireless photography.
4: Here's Mr. Summers' dream reel, Doctor.
3: Oh, fine. Thanks, Betty. The projector tube is ready, so I just place the dream reel in it. And there. Hold on to your hat, Mr. Carling. You're going to see an actual dream.
5: Yes, yes, very well, Mr. Clauber. Three slices of lemon drops will do. He thinks I don't see him putting the pennies in his pocket when he knows they belong to me.
6: Three slices of lemon drops it is, little boy.
5: I'm not a little boy, Clauber, and you know it. I'm all grown up, and I don't come to your store anymore. I don't even live here anymore, and you steal pennies.
6: All right, get out now, little boy. Take your lemon drops and get out. Get out!
5: Music. I didn't know Clauber had music in his store. I don't like his music. I'll slam his door. I'll go out in the street. Now there won't be any more penny-stealing music. Well, what's that? It won't go away. It won't go away.
7: Summers, I am calling you.
5: What's that? Clauber? It's green. It's a monster with great pink eyes on long stalks. It's standing in front of me. It has claws.
7: You're not the little boy anymore, Summers.
5: No, no, no. Don't touch me with your claws.
7: Come with me now, Summers. You are mine. You belong to me.
5: No, no, no. You're touching me. Don't.
6: Don't help me! Help me, please!
3: Betty got to him at that moment, and the dream machine shut off.
2: Phew, some dream. What effect will the discovery of this dream machine have on psychiatric research, Dr. Glendon?
3: Well, I've only just perfected it about 4 or 5 months ago. We've got perhaps 40 or 50 photographed dreams in our files.
2: 40 or 50?
3: Yeah. However, as far as developing new techniques and treatment, it may be years before I can get them analyzed and correlated so that overall theories can be drawn from them.
2: As long as that?
3: So now you understand, Mr. Carling, why it's a little difficult for me to answer your questions.
2: That dream was fascinating. I've never seen anything like it. Doctor, I know I'm presuming on your time, but I'd like to see just one more. I'll have to report on these at the government bureau.
3: Well, only one more, though. I'm sorry, but I'm quite busy.
2: What about this one here? The purple tag. What's that for?
3: I haven't seen that one myself yet. Purple tag means it's from the violent ward. Mr. Roth. Sick man. Well, we'll try it. All set?
8: White mice. How'd you do, Mrs. Kemp? For I'm climbing a wall and there's only two of us. There's not a one. Me, I'm all alone. Don't take that balloon.
2: Doesn't make much sense of that.
3: Gibberish, I'm afraid. Rolf's a difficult case. Homicidal tendencies. Comes from a good family. Was a very successful businessman.
2: Can you do anything for him?
3: Oh, I think so. There are times when he can be reached, lucid moments, and some of his dreams provide clues. Here, see?
8: Bring to me now, 74. That'll show him. 74. You're not frightening me. I'll believe you. You can't scare me. No. Don't touch me. Your green claws!
2: Doctor, look. On the screen. Look, there it is again. That green thing. No. It can't be. It's impossible. Two people can't possibly have the same dream. I don't understand it, Betty. I can't understand it. I've been through all the records of both of them, Summers and Rolf. There's nothing in their background that would cause them to have the same dream. Are you sure they haven't been together at some time?
4: I'm positive, Doctor. They haven't even met. Mr. Rolf came here only a month ago, and he was placed in the violent ward immediately. He's never been out of it.
3: It's possible for people to have similar dreams, yes, but never to dream of the same unusual, horrible, specific subject as that green thing. Every detail was the same. The pink eyes, the claws. Makes me shudder myself. Betty, I want our dream reels. All those I haven't seen.
4: Oh, now you're not going to view them all. It would take you...
3: I don't care how long it takes. I want to see them all. I've got a funny feeling inside. And I won't be at ease until I know. Until I'm sure.
4: Sure of what, Dr. Glendon?
3: Sure that none of the other patients have had that dream. That same horrible dream of... that green thing.
4: Dream 9, Mrs. Gordon. Shall I put the sound on?
3: Oh, no, not necessary. We can see it if it appears. No, nothing here.
4: Dream 10, Miss Farnham.
3: No, nothing.
4: I don't think we'll find anything, Doctor. It must have been a freak, a coincidence.
3: Keep going.
4: Dream 11, Mr. Craig.
3: Dream 21.
4: Nothing there either.
3: Dream 22. Maybe you're right, Betty. I'm beginning to think myself.
4: Dr. Glendon! Dr. Glendon, look! There it is!
3: A green thing!
4: Dream 42, Mr. Bradley.
3: Turn off the sound. Turn it off. That's it again. A green thing. Four of them, Carling. Four dreams of that monstrous green thing.
2: Each one from a different patient?
3: And each one during the past week. Carling, there's something there. Something to make even a psychiatrist feel frightened. patients weren't having a dream. They couldn't be. They had nothing in common but the fact that they're in this sanitarium. Why, even the nature of their illnesses are different.
2: Doctor, aren't you getting a little mixed up yourself?
3: Huh?
2: You saw those dreams. I saw them. Betty saw them. I know it's incredible.
3: Listen,
2: but
3: to have a dream means that you create that dream. You and nobody else.
2: You mean you think the patients didn't create those dreams? They're not their dreams?
3: There is such a thing as thought projection.
2: Mental telepathy?
3: Yeah.
2: Why should anyone want
3: to? Someone may have found out about the dream machine. Maybe jealousy or grudge or a hatred of psychiatry in general. There are many reasons. What we've got to do is to find out where it's coming from. The patients must be protected.
2: How?
3: First, we've got to find out whether this telepathy is coming from inside or outside the sanitarium. Then we've got to track it down. I tell you, Carly, whoever's trying this terror by mental telepathy isn't going to get away with it. I'm not going to stand by while a lifetime's work is destroyed by a campaign of terror against my patients. I'm going to institute protective measures at once.
2: Anything yet, Doctor?
3: Oh, I still have the Garda screen beamed on the area directly around the main building. I didn't expect to find anything so close, but I want to search every inch of the grounds.
2: You still feel whoever it is on the grounds?
3: Can't be sure of anything, except that I'm convinced that the staff is loyal, and I have a hunch that whoever is transmitting these thought waves will want to be close enough to judge the results.
4: Shall I bring the patients down now, Dr. Glendon?
3: Oh, yes, Betty. Go get them, will you, please? It's just possible that they may be able to help us. They may have felt currents emanating from a certain direction.
2: Mm-hmm. I think the Garda screen has reached its range limit, Doctor. It's repeating itself.
3: Mm. All right, I'll give it wider focus. I'm going into the grounds now.
2: Wait, there's something. A figure on the screen.
3: Yeah, I see him.
2: He's carrying a club, a stick or something. Who is it, Doctor? Can you tell?
3: I don't want to alarm him. I'll signal the patrol corps.
2: But me. It's that red button on the wall, isn't it?
3: Oh, no, no calling. Never mind. That is one of the patrol corps. I can see his armband.
2: Too bad.
3: Well, I'll switch the machine to the north fringe.
2: There's another figure. Isn't that? It isn't.
3: We seem to be well guarded. Another member of the patrol corps. Well, let's hope the patients will be able to.
2: Here's Betty.
4: Doctor.
2: She's alone.
3: Betty, where are the patients?
4: They're gone, Doctor.
2: What?
4: They've disappeared. And a fifth patient has just begun screaming in his room, the green thing, the green thing. All accounted for, Doctor. The four that are missing would make 68. That's how many patients we have.
2: I checked the nurses, 8 besides Betty. They're all here.
3: And the patrol corps have checked the rest of the staff. And no one has left the grounds except the 4 patients.
2: Unless somebody got in and carried them off.
3: No. No jetmobiles and no jet ships have been in the vicinity between the time the patients were last reported and now. The patrol corps will vouch for that.
4: There's the village.
3: Linfield? Oh, it's the only village for 100 miles, but it's a backwoods country village. A quaint place, never kept up to the times. Now, I doubt that they have any jetmobiles in Linfield, much less jet ships.
2: But you can arrange for transportation there, can't you?
3: The inn? Wait, that's where they go. Why didn't I think of that before? It's the center of the village, the gossip spot. If the patients entered town at all, news of them would spread to the inn. Betty, you take charge here. Carling and I are going to Linfield.
4: How long will you be gone, Doctor?
3: Until we find them. Or learn they're no longer alive.
9: Sorry, I can't help you none, Doctor. I ain't seen no strangers, spoke to no strangers, or heard of no strangers.
3: Well, how about transportation, jetmobiles or jet ships?
9: Ain't put in any calls for jetmobile service nigh on to 2 months. Not since Miss Jennings busted her leg and we had to send her to the hospital in the city.
3: Oh.
9: Jet ships? Why, last time one of them flaming monsters landed here, we nearly had a riot in Linfield. Then fools all thought was invasion from Mars.
10: Just ran a wild goose chase, Doctor.
2: Yeah, so it seems. Well, thanks anyhow, Mr. Barker. You've been very helpful.
9: Hearts, he says. The blasted idiot believes in hearts.
11: I do.
12: Everyone knows there's ghosts, everyone.
9: Idiot, there's no such thing as ghosts.
12: There are ghosts. There are ghosts in every village and town.
9: Quiet down, you boys. You'll be getting right into bad reputation now.
13: Hey, there's the doctor. Dr. Glendon talking to Mr. Barker. I put it up to him now. What'd you say, Doc? There's no such thing as haunts, ghosts, either now. Hey, you tell my ignorant friend.
2: I wasn't listening very carefully. But if it's ghosts you're talking about, there's never been any scientific evidence that they exist.
13: Haunts don't exist. That's what you're trying to say, ain't it, Doc?
2: That's right. Oh, come on, Carling. Let's get out of here.
13: Hey, ain't no ghosts. This Doc's an educated man. He knows.
12: Yeah? Then suppose you tell me what that green thing was floating around down near the caves. And we ain't the only one who's seen it. Right, boys?
2: A green thing? Where? What are these caves?
12: Down to river. Why, Doc? You ain't going there. It's nighttime now.
2: Carling, will you risk it?
10: I've got my ray gun.
12: But Doc, you're crazy. I'm telling you, there's a haunt. Why, there ain't a man in this whole village go with you tonight.
2: Well, if it's only a ghost, you needn't worry. But if we're not out of those caves by dawn, you better come for us. It won't be a ghost that's holding us. This must be the right cave, Carling. It's the only one with the brush trampled down in front of it.
10: Eerie as a tomb in here.
14: Shh, quiet. I don't hear anything.
2: Well, they just don't want to be taken by surprise. Have to be as quiet as possible. All right, come on. Hey, what's that? Carling, where are you? Are you all right?
15: Oh, it's coming for me. That green thing. It's gone. It's terrible.
2: No, there's nothing there. You're on the floor of the cave, but there's no one near you. Nothing. He's asleep. He's having the dream. That same dream.
15: That green thing.
2: Come on, Carly. Come on, snap out of it, Carly. It's only a dream. Only a dream.
15: It's coming.
16: I feel dizzy. Tired. What's the matter with me? I'm falling asleep. No, I won't. I won't let myself.
7: Dr. Glendon, I am calling you. You must come with me.
16: No, I won't. I'll fight you.
7: Come with me, Dr. Glendon. I control you now.
16: No, of course! No! It's just a dream! I know it's a dream. And I'm going to wake up. I'm going to wake up!
17: I did it. I'm awake. I conquered the green thing.
7: Did you conquer me, Dr. Glendon?
17: I can't be. Standing over me, the pink eyes and long stalks, and the claws, the green thing.

0: right in here, Dr. Glendon. Into this rock chamber. And you, Mr. Carling, don't worry. You won't fall. My will is controlling you.
1: My patience. Over there in the corner. Rolf, Bradley, Summers, Gordon. Now, what have you done to them? Summers, are you all right? Bradley, this is Dr. Glendon, your doctor. What's the matter with them? Gardner, Bradley.
0: Nothing is the matter with them. They just don't understand you anymore. They are attuned only to Venusian thought waves.
1: Venusians? You're from the planet Venus?
0: That is right. For a long time, we have been observing your Earth, your resources, and your remarkable technology. But we did not know how to conquer you. For we of Venus have no strength or physical dexterity. Only mental power.
1: You shouldn't have told me that. I'm going to beat that horrible body of yours to a pulpy green mess.
0: You hit only air, didn't you? I'm growing tired of this game. Stop. I will that your arms obey me and not you.
1: I can't move them. Carling, help me!
0: Do not be foolish again, and I will return their motion.
1: You hypnotized my patients the same way, didn't you? Are those dreams...
0: A little more complicated than what you earthlings call hypnosis. But it is mind control. I have come to Earth to prove to my planet that this is the way to conquer your Earth. We will control the minds of its inhabitants and thereby control their strength, their physical dexterity. I began on your patients first, because their minds are more easily controlled.
1: What do you want of them?
0: Their bodies. They can perform physical acts that I cannot. With their bodies, we Venusians can continue our investigation of your planet at close range. And we can also study the structure of the Earthling when I bring them back with me.
1: Bring them back? To Venus?
0: Do not worry, my dear doctor. I shall not separate them from you. I will also take you and your companion with me to Venus as rare prizes. Earthling, bind these two men.
1: No, don't do it, man. I'm your friend, your doctor. No, let me go. Carlin, you shot the monster.
2: Forgot about me. Maybe he didn't know the Earthlings had weapons too, like ray guns.
1: Well, why doesn't he fall? He's still standing.
0: Did you really think you could hurt me with that? Your death rays have no effect on my body. Drop your weapon. Bind them, men.
2: I'll shoot them. I'll kill you, slave.
0: You cannot. But if you could, I would not care. There are millions more to choose from. You can kill yourselves, too. You are replaceable, except to yourselves. You are trapped. Your only escape is death.
1: Walls, they're crumbling. The explosion of your ray gun, Carling, it loosened the rocks. It's a cave-in. We'll be buried alive. The corridor, quick. Through the corridor. Wrap the patients before the green thing controls us again. Make them follow us. It's our only chance.

0: the cave.
1: Hurry, Doctor. It's blocked. The rocks have fallen here, too.
0: There's one big one just at the mouth. If we can move that one, I think we can make it.
1: All right, help me, Doctor. I'll get the patients, too.
2: All right, come on, then.
1: Here. Pull. Pull. That's right. That's it. Pull. It's moving. All right, let's go up.
0: Now, we can squeeze through now. You go first, Doctor. Pull the patients after you.
1: All right. All right, I'm out. Now, Rolf, come on. That's it. All right, Bradley, you next. Come on. That's the way. All right, you, Summers.
3: Hurry, hurry, Doctor.
1: Quick, Doc. All right, Gardner, quick. You, all right. That's... It's all right there. All right, now you, Garland.
0: I can make it.
4: Help.
1: Good.
4: Help me. Earthlings. I cannot escape.
1: It's him. He can't squeeze through. He has no physical strength.
4: Earthlings. Earthlings. Come to me.
1: Patience. They're going to him. He still has power over them. Come on, Colin, quick. Before they release him, help me shove this rock over the opening. Come on, quick.
4: No.
1: Barry.

0: collapsed. The entire cave fell in.
1: We were just in time.
0: Yes, darling. In time to save Earth from the horror of green things.

Next week, an incredible story about a man of science who dared tamper with the secret of human life. Be sure to listen to That Which Lived in a Head of Steel. 2000 Plus is produced by Dreyer and Winolson Productions, Incorporated. In today's cast, Lon Clark played Glendon, Joseph Julian was Carling, Esther Sondergaard was Miss Connors, Gilbert Mack was Rolfe, John Griggs was Summers, and Henry Norell was the Green Thing. The script was written by Edgar Marvin. Music was composed by Elliot Jacoby. The orchestra conducted by Emerson Buckley. Sound, Walt Schaefer and Adrian Penner. Engineer, Bob Albrecht. This is Ken Martin.

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0: come in. Welcome. I'm E.G. Marshall. May I be your guide once again for that trip through another world? A world of the weird and the unusual? Consider. What we are pleased to call science is based primarily on our observation of cause and effect. So, we say the rooster crows to herald the approach of dawn. But what does the rooster think? From his point of view, isn't he justified in believing that the sun rises because he commands it? In the final analysis, it all becomes a matter of perspective, doesn't it?
1: Hello, darling.
2: Hi. Dinner ready?
1: Just about.
2: Have a good day?
1: Yes.
2: Oh, I'm so happy, Carlotta. Does that mean you finally straightened out the problem that's been bothering you?
1: Yes, I found out how to get rid of it.
2: Wonderful. How?
3: Like this, Edmund.
2: Mike, what are you doing with that gun? What are you...
0: Mystery drama, The Deadliest Favor, was written especially for the Mystery Theater by Sam Dan and stars Norman Rose and Marion Seldes. 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I'll be back shortly with Act One.
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3: During our lifetime. Well, this has nothing to do with money. We refer rather to the true obligations when we ask, can anyone live long enough to repay all the favors extended, all the kindnesses shown, all the comforting words spoken by friends and strangers? Rare is that fortunate man or woman whose account is not in arrears.
4: The Prime Minister described the situation as one of the utmost gravity. And now, let us go to the West Coast, where they are having a fantastic premiere of that super sensational million-dollar epic, Kiss of Blood. This is a premiere like they had in the good old days. Everybody who is anybody is here.
5: Oh, yeah, that's a long way from here, Carlotta, baby. A long, long way. I made myself this bed. I'll just have to learn to like it. Live with it.
6: Hello, darling.
5: Hi.
6: Anything exciting in the news?
5: Man said there's going to be a war, I think.
6: Well, that's not new.
5: Hungry?
6: Mm-hmm.
5: Steak and salad, okay?
6: Okay.
5: You have a good work session?
6: No.
5: Oh, I'm sorry. What's the problem?
6: I don't know.
5: That first draft is due in 2 months, isn't it?
6: I just can't seem to get it down.
5: Well, why not?
6: I can't concentrate.
5: Up here? A million miles from no place.
6: Maybe that's why.
5: Well, you were the one who wanted to get away from the hustle and the bustle and the hurly-burly.
6: Yeah, believe me, I don't miss it. I'm happy to be up here.
5: Then why can't you write?
6: Because, well, Carlotta, because I've got a guilty conscience. I feel guilty about you.
5: Me?
6: Mm-hmm. See, I don't need people. I don't need parties, a theater, opening nights.
5: I don't either.
6: But, Carlotta, you were always so...
5: I was always what?
6: Always in the middle of it, in the middle of a whole world of excitement and glamour.
5: No, darling, I wasn't in the middle of it. I was on the fringes. I was merely one of 2,470,000 aspiring young actresses. And that's just 1 year's crop.
6: Yeah, but I have a feeling it must be so dull for you up here.
5: Dull? I can read, I can paint.
6: And I get the feeling that I'm dull, too.
5: Edmund.
6: No, dear, let me say this. I'm just a writer.
5: Just a writer. You are the best,
6: and
5: most...
6: I'm not even the kind of writer who gets his name in the paper. Well, not the part of the paper anybody bothers to read.
5: Oh, darling, you mustn't run yourself down.
6: My book, my latest book, what is it concerned with?
5: You said you'd explain it to me.
6: Well, in this book, I explore the pupil and the larval stages in the development of the caddis fly.
5: Oh.
6: Exactly. Oh.
5: Oh, but I'm sure it must be very interesting.
6: Really? To whom?
5: Well, to those people who would be interested. Well, you find it exciting, don't you?
6: Well, yes, because it is exciting. You see, Carlotta, the caddis fly encloses himself in what he thinks is a golden protective sheath. But in reality, it's his coffin.
5: Ah, that sounds good.
6: And the fish that prey upon him, they also meet their doom.
5: That sounds even better.
6: Because the fish, in their turn, are eaten by other predators.
5: Well, you've got plenty of action.
6: And listen, the largest and most powerful predator is man. Consider how we, in our turn, are eaten. Not by stronger carnivores, but by our own artificially induced anxieties and tensions.
5: But that sounds great.
6: Yeah. But it's not the kind of thing that'll head a bestseller list or get me on the talk shows.
5: Is that what you want?
6: No, but...
5: But what?
6: Well, I have an idea. It's what you would want.
5: Edmund, I'm happy.

0: I'm very happy. I've got you, and you're everything I could wish for.
1: Come in. Oh, Sheriff.
2: Afternoon, Mr. Churchill. Miss Churchill?
0: Well, you're just in time for dinner, Sheriff.
2: Well, thank you both very kindly, but I happen to be here in line of duty.
0: Oh, you mean there's a possibility you may have to arrest me or Mr. Churchill?
3: Or maybe both of us.
2: No, I don't think so.
3: Well, what can we do for you, Sheriff?
2: Well, now, Mr. Churchill, it's about an old friend of yours named Mike Perry.
3: Mike Perry?
0: The Mike Perry?
2: Killer Mike Perry.
0: He's a friend of yours, Edmund?
2: That's what we've been told.
0: Well, you learn something every day.
2: After all these years, they finally did catch up with Killer Mike. They got him on a charge that can stick. And what does he go ahead and do? Smooth as you please, he just busts his way out of jail.
0: And he's here? He's up here?
2: Well, no, he probably ain't up here.
0: Well, then why are you...
2: The big city cops and the federals, they went and compiled this list of all his friends.
0: You were one of his friends, Edmund.
3: Well, 20 years ago, we went to school together.
2: And that's what I mean. We've got to run down those leads. You seen him around here, Mr. Churchill?
3: Oh, no, Sheriff.
2: If you do, you'll get in touch.
3: Certainly.
2: Well, I just done my day's work. Drive 20 miles up to see the Churchills. Ask my two questions and I'll drive 20 miles back to town. Well, I'm sorry I bothered you, folks.
3: That's quite all right.
0: Oh, drop in again anytime.
2: Well, goodbye now and have a nice evening. Are you going to take part in the annual fly casting contest a week from Saturday, Mr. Churchill?
0: You couldn't keep him away.
3: Well, I almost won last year, remember?
2: Well, Frank Miller over at the motel asked me to remind you. You haven't sent in your entry fee. It's got to be paid by tomorrow.
3: All right, thank you. I'm not going to be disqualified on a technicality. Would you take the money to him, Sheriff?
2: Oh, sure thing.
3: Darling, do you have $5?
0: Mm-hmm.
2: It's gone up to 10 this year. We have twice as many prizes.
0: Oh, well, here you are, Sheriff.
2: Right. Well, let me know if you hear anything or see anything. Good night.
3: Good night.
0: Edmund? This gang leader? This Mike Perry? How could he possibly have been a friend of yours?
3: Well, we were roommates in college.
0: No!
3: He's an educated man, Carlotta.
0: Then how could he...
3: Rob? Kill? I don't know.
0: And how could you associate with a gangster?
3: Well, he wasn't a gangster in those days. Actually, he was a history major.
0: Oh, darling, do you know something? If this were a movie, that door would open right now. And he'd storm in here with a gun in his hand.
3: No, he wouldn't do that. He'd knock on the door and he'd politely ask permission to come in. And he'd say to me, "Well, Eddie, I'm here to collect."
0: Collect? What?
3: The debt I owe him.
0: What? What do you owe him?
3: Well, it's hard to say, Carlotta, on the face of it. I owe him $3,000.
0: $3,000?
3: $3,000 can mean a little or a lot. Depends on the situation. To me, it once meant life itself.
0: But you never told me.
3: It was tuition and living expenses for my senior year. There would be a job waiting for me in June. A job in research. Job I dreamed about. But I would need the degree. Well, my uncle, who was executor of my father's estate, gambled away the money.
0: And are you about to tell me that Mike Perry gave you the $3,000?
3: Yes.
0: Where'd he get the money?
3: He robbed a bank.
0: He what?
3: Yeah. He robbed a bank.
0: But
3: he came into my room that day and he said, "Eddie, nobody has the right to be that down in the mouth. You look as if you're ready to hang yourself." And I said I was. And he said, "Kid, tomorrow morning, I'm going to lay that $3,000 right in your hot little hand." And he did. And when I asked him where he got it, he told me. He robbed a bank.
0: And you believed him?
3: Oh, he did. I said to him, "How could you?" And he said, "They got plenty of money. They'll never miss it. But for you, it's the end of the world."
0: And you took that money?
3: I took it, because at that time, without that money, it would have been the end of the world for me. But Carlotta, I'll tell you this. I repaid the bank.
0: You did?
3: After I sold my first book. I sent them $3,000 in cash. Anonymously, of course.
0: Oh, well then you don't owe anybody anything.
3: No, that's not true. I'm still indebted to Mike Perry.
0: Well, I'm sure he doesn't need your $3,000. They say he has millions. Well,
3: I don't owe him the money, exactly. You see, what I owe him is a favor.
0: What kind of a favor?
3: I don't know. Whatever he asks.
0: Well, what could he ask of you?
3: Well, when he gave me the money all those years ago, he said, Eddie, one day I'm going to come to you for a favor. Maybe to save my life, the way I just saved yours. And you better be good for it.
0: Well, there isn't anything you can do for him, Edmund. It's all ancient history. It's 20 years. That's so long ago. That's another world.
3: Yes.
0: And so much has happened to both of you. Oh, I'd venture to say he doesn't even remember you. He just can't get used to the idea.
3: What idea?
0: What idea? Edmund, the idea of Mike Perry being a college man. And your roommate. When was the last time you saw Mike Perry?
3: When?
0: Or can't you even remember?
3: Oh, yeah, I can remember. The last time I saw Mike Perry was about 30 minutes ago.
4: Look out for the quiet people. At any rate, Mike Perry, a lord of the underworld, has come to this remote mountain area to collect a debt. A debt of 20 years standing. But is Edmund Churchill ready, willing, and able to pay it? I shall return with further news of the principal and interest shortly in Act Two.
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0: Ladies, what do you know about your husbands? To Carlotta Churchill, Edmund, her husband, was mild, self-effacing, unassuming, a writer of books on nature. Now she has discovered that Edmund is providing refuge for Mike Perry, an underworld overlord who is a fugitive from justice. Why? Well, it seems the two men are old friends.
1: He's here? Mike Perry is here?
2: Yes, Carlotta.
1: Where?
2: In my studio, above the barn.
1: Then you lied to Sheriff Parker.
2: Yes.
1: You and I, we're not...
2: We're not what, Carlotta?
1: We're not the kind of people who assist gangsters, killers.
2: At one time, Mike Perry did me a favor. Now he's calling it in.
1: But the law. The law, Edmund.
2: Yes, I've thought about it, and... Well, sometimes you just have to.
1: It's wrong.
2: It's not the point.
1: Are you telling me that we are going to shelter this murderer?
2: I'm telling you I have no alternative as a man of honor.
1: Honor? What has honor got to do with this hoodlum? How can you pervert the word honor?
2: Honor is a personal thing, Carlotta.
1: He's come here to destroy you.
2: But I owe a debt to the roommate I had in my senior year. Now, please, Carlotta, try to understand.
3: I hope it's okay to come in.
2: Oh, yeah, sure, Mike, come in. Carlotta, this is Mike Perry, very old friend.
3: How do you do, Carlotta? Well, I must say, Eddie, your taste has improved since we were undergraduates.
1: Mr. Perry, my husband is under the misguided impression that he is somehow obligated to you. That's his affair. If I had my way, I would call the police.
3: You would? Why?
1: You stand for everything I find evil, vicious, and depraved in our society.
3: Well, surely not everything.
2: Well, darling, why don't I help you with dinner, huh?
1: I'm particular with whom I break bread. If you care to feed Mr. Perry, you'll find something in the refrigerator. Meanwhile, you'll excuse me, I have a headache.
3: You know, Eddie, I don't think she likes me.
2: Good morning, dear. I prepared breakfast.
1: Just coffee for me. Where's the gangster chieftain?
2: I put him in the spare room. Carlotta.
1: Yes?
2: Carlotta, there are certain laws that one does not violate. The law of hospitality.
1: And
2: it doesn't matter who a man is or what he does if he's a guest under your roof.
1: He's a guest under your roof, Edmund, not mine.
4: Good morning.
2: Morning. Did you sleep well, Mike?
3: I always sleep well.
1: Oh, one might think you have a clear conscience.
2: Like some breakfast?
3: Well, I can help myself, thank you.
2: Oh, I've been up for hours. I did some pages. Now I'll cast a few flies, sharpen up for the tournament, and maybe catch a few rainbows for lunch. Well, I'll see you both later.
3: Well, alone at last.
1: If you'll excuse me, Mr. Perry.
3: Oh, no, don't go. If my presence is so distasteful, I'll leave the table and have breakfast later.
1: Thank you.
3: Tell me, Carlotta, why do you hate me?
1: You flatter yourself. I have contempt for what you are, but hate... That's too important an emotion to squander.
3: Well, I'll say this for you. You don't squander it. You invested very carefully. You lowered the boom on me last night. You said I was everything vile and evil and depraved.
1: It's true.
3: Well, it's immaterial. Those are only words, but I saw something that you didn't see when you said that about
1: me. What do you think you saw?
3: The flush in your cheeks, the fire in your eyes.
1: Well, of course. I was angry.
3: Yes, I know. But show me a person who really hates something or someone. I'll tell you why. They hate because they're afraid.
1: Afraid of what?
3: Of themselves. They know, they instinctively know, they're fascinated by that something or that someone.
1: Are you saying that I'm fascinated by you?
3: Aren't you? No, no, don't answer that right now. Because you're probably not aware of it. Just yet.
1: Oh. Hello?
4: Morning, Miss Churchill.
1: Oh, good morning, Sheriff.
4: Mr. Churchill about?
1: He's fishing. Is it important?
4: Well, just tell him I gave Frank Miller his entry fee. And he's all set for the contest.
1: Yes, I'll tell him. Oh, is there any news about the escaped gangster?
4: Not a whisper. Although they do think he may be headed toward this part of the country.
1: Oh?
4: When it comes to hiding out, this is as good a place as any, and better than most. Keep an eye peeled, will you, Miss Churchill?
1: Well, of course.
4: Bye now.
1: Goodbye.
3: Thank you.
1: For what?
3: For not calling in the hounds.
1: Had I told the sheriff you were here, I'm sure you would have killed me on the spot.
3: That isn't true.
1: You mean you're not capable of it?
3: Oh, no, no, no. Of course I am. But there'd be no point to it. They'd have me. Where can I go in this wilderness?
1: But how do you know I won't call him back?
3: I know. I know. You've got a good highlight on the cliffside there. And your shadows are remarkable.
1: What are you...
3: What am I doing here? Well, I thought I'd take a walk. You're not a bad painter.
1: What would you know about it?
3: Oh, I'm quite a patron of the arts. Haven't you heard?
1: Oh, I can imagine.
3: No. People like the Medicis and the Borgias, they robbed and they killed. Yet they practically financed the Renaissance.
1: You know, you have delusions of grandeur.
3: Why did you quit?
1: Quit what?
3: The theater.
1: I was never in the theater.
3: Oh, that isn't true. I saw you in a play. It was 10 years ago. I'll never forget your performance.
1: You have developed flattery into a fine art.
3: It was a great performance. What happened?
1: Nothing.
3: Tell me the truth.
1: I told you. Nothing happened. I had a bit part in an off-Broadway play. I had one scene and I stole the show. The critics raved and... and that was the end of it.
3: It couldn't be.
1: I never got another job.
3: That's impossible.
1: No, it's... it's the way things can work out or not work out in the theater. So I decided to go back to school and get a degree, maybe teach.
3: And you married your professor.
1: That's right.
3: And you've been miserable ever since.
1: That's not true.
3: Now go ahead, tell me. Tell me you've been deliriously happy.
1: Nobody is deliriously happy in this world.
3: That's not true. I am.
1: You?
3: Oh, yes. Because I live. Every second of every minute of every hour... I have everything I want.
1: But you can be shot down at any time.
3: And you can get hit by a truck. You abdicated from life.
1: I'm reconciled to it.
3: Reconciled? You? I saw you on the stage. I saw fire and ice.
1: Excuse me.
3: Where are you going?
1: I'm going back to the house.
3: Yes?
1: Please, I said I'm going back.
3: Well, of course. You know why? You're afraid.
1: Afraid of what?
3: Of this.
1: Let go of me. Please, let go.
3: Oh, now, who are you kidding?
1: Let... Oh.
3: Now, I'll let you go.
1: I despise you.
3: Oh, sure.
5: News headlines. There is still no word on the whereabouts of Mike Perry, who escaped from federal custody in New York last Monday. It's believed he may be headed west. Little Dolly Prescott, the teenage sex queen, is suing.
2: Not so good.
3: Oh, they'll never think to look here, Eddie.
2: You can't tell. Look, don't walk around in the open, May. Maybe patrolling in helicopters.
1: And how long shall we be honored with your company, Mr. Perry?
2: Darling, Mike is welcome to stay as long as he likes.
3: Well, until the heat's off.
1: I see.
2: You know, Mike, I don't believe it.
3: What?
2: Well, everything I read in the papers.
3: You should always believe what you read in the papers, even if it isn't true.
2: You never killed anybody.
3: No one could ever prove I did.
2: You are the same guy I went to school with.
3: Sure.
2: I mean it. Well, I don't know what's gotten into me, but I'm writing again. 26 pages yesterday and 9 this morning already. And I'm going to get back to that typewriter. Will you both excuse me?
3: Oh, sure. You know how it is when you're hot.
2: See you good people at cocktail time.
3: Well, I'll have to get out of here.
1: Where will you go?
3: Well, don't tell me you care.
1: I...
3: You know, I have an idea. There's going to be some heat here. It's time to make a move. The big one. Well, I'm prepared for it. I got the place all set up. There's only one thing missing. You know what that is?
1: I'm not interested.
3: Well, you should be. It concerns you.
1: Listen, Mr. Perry, get this straight. Nothing you do concerns me.
3: You're coming with me.
1: Where?
3: Ah. I caught you. Your instinctive reaction was not to say no, but where? We're leaving the country.
1: What makes you think...
3: I want you. And I get what I want. It's that simple. And besides, you want me.
1: What gives you that idea?
3: As of right now, you don't have the courage to take what you want. It's all right, I'll help you.
1: And what makes you think... I want you.
3: You mean you want what you've got now? Eddie? This hermitage a million miles from nowhere?
1: I'm happy.
3: Oh, yes. Doing what? Every year that goes by is wasted. Soon you'll be old. Too old. Where are you running to? You see, your problem is with timing. You quit the theater too soon. You stayed with Eddie too long. Make your move. Now. You'll never get another chance.
1: Please. Please keep away from me.
3: Why?
1: Because
3: I'm right, huh? You know the poem? Full many a flower was made to blush unseen and waste its fragrance on the desert air. Don't waste the fragrance, baby. Don't.
1: Mike,
3: That's better. Oh, that's much better.
1: What about Eddie?
3: Eddie? Oh, we'll take care of Eddie.
1: What are you saying, Mike?
3: I'm saying we'll just let things work out. No, don't move.

0: Let me just finish this paragraph. I know just how I want to say this, and if I stop, I... Carlotta! What did you do?
1: I want you to listen to me.
0: You could have torn that paper.
1: Edmund, please. Please, I beg of you. Pick up that phone right now.
0: Why?
1: Do it.
0: All right, all right.
1: Now, when the operator comes on, ask her to give you the sheriff's office and tell Sheriff Parker that Mike Perry is here.
0: Carlotta, how can you ask me?
1: I won't ask you again.
0: I should hope not.
1: I won't have the strength.
0: You know, I don't understand you
1: at all. Please call, please, before it's too late.
0: Too late for what? Too late for what?
1: Nothing. Nothing.
0: You mean you became so excited over nothing?
1: I tried. Oh, Edmund, I tried. Whatever happens, at least I did try.
2: If at first they don't succeed, some people will try again. On the other hand, there are others who quit. And there's a lot to be said for both points of view. Will she try again to convince Edmund? If so, how hard? Everything will be revealed in good time when I return shortly with Act 3.

0: Action is VISTA, the Peace Corps, RSVP, SCORE, and other volunteer programs that are helping people to help themselves. If you are trained in a skill or just have a little love to share, Action needs you.
1: Yeah, baby. Action really needs you.
0: Don't crawl under a rock. Get into action.
2: Oh, yeah.
3: This is the public service of this station and the Advertising Council.
4: 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Go on a picnic? 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And with busy schedules, just getting the family together is not an easy thing to do. How would you like to have a little family fun every week? 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Today's Cub Scout program is just as much for families as it is for boys. So when your son wants to join a Cub Scout pack, remember to take along the whole family. That's what Cub Scouting is all about. 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They're in the white pages of your phone book.

0: friendship can form the strangest pairs. And one of these is Edmund Churchill, a writer of nature books, and Mike Perry, a notorious gangster. Right now, Mike is hiding out in Edmund's secluded mountain home. And far from being bored by the solitude, he is quite happy. Why not? Edmund has a lovely young wife. And as they say, all's fair.
1: And then Mike said to the professor, "Sir, there is every reason to believe that the Arthurian legend is based on fact. Furthermore,
2: I must have been a bore in those days."
3: Wait.
1: What is it?
3: Hear that outside?
2: It's a car.
3: Who is it, Edmund?
1: Coming up the hill. It's the sheriff. What would the sheriff...
3: Mike, go to the spare room, quickly.
2: All right.
3: Oh, Edmund, get the ashtray. Get rid of it. Everybody knows we don't smoke.
1: But it's no good. The smell will still be in the...
3: Okay. Give me one of Mike's cigarettes.
1: Yeah, okay.
3: Leave the pack on the table and I'll say I started again if you notice.
1: No, wait. Wait, something must be wrong.
3: What?
1: I don't understand why.
3: God. Edmund, the table's set for three.
1: Come in. What did you say, Carlotta?
3: The table is...
4: Hello, Sheriff.
5: Hi, folks. How's the gassing arm, Mr. Churchill?
4: Oh, it's first rate.
5: What? You people having company? Table set for three, I noticed.
3: It's lunchtime. I saw your car coming up the hill, so I set another plate. Join us?
5: Don't mind if I do. That platter of roast beef looks great.
4: Sheriff, what's going on?
5: Well, tell you, I figure Mike Perry's going to head this way.
3: You do? Why?
5: Because he's that type of person. He does the unexpected. Goes where you'd never dreamed to look for him.
4: But to come here?
5: Every place else is red hot. Now, my theory is he's headed this way. Oh, I see you started smoking again.
3: Yes, sir. Ever since this thing started, I've been so nervous.
5: Well, there's nothing to worry about.
3: Well, we're not worried, it's just...
5: We're going to patrol this whole area. On foot, in cars, by helicopter. We'll get him.
4: That is, if your hunch is correct.
5: Well, I got a feeling. It's more than a hunch. It's based on a pretty fair analysis of all the known factors. Now, could I trouble you for a slice of that terrific roast beef?
3: You slept late.
6: Where's Eddie?
3: Oh, fishing.
6: That's become a big thing with him.
3: He's got the contest coming up on Saturday.
6: We have to get out of here.
3: Mike.
6: I don't like that sheriff.
3: Oh, he's just...
6: Just what? A hick constable? Don't sell him short. He makes smart moves.
3: But where could you go?
6: Where could we go? Remember that we.
3: Well... Where?
6: Out of the country.
3: But what's the good? You'd be extradited.
6: What for?
3: Well, for...
6: I'm not wanted for crimes like murder. All I have on me is income taxes. Maybe embezzlement. There are plenty of places where they can't extradite you.
3: But...
6: Come with me.
3: But... Edmund.
6: I said we'd take care of Edmund.
3: No!
6: Carlotta, come into a new world... The world of the people who have power. It's a world where rules have no meaning.
3: But Edmund's such a good person.
6: Good, bad, they mean nothing. You do what must be done.
3: And I'm not sure that I can.
6: And stay here.
3: Oh, Mike, I...
6: Where we're going, I have a palace, a yacht. There's nothing you can't have. Name it, it's yours.
3: But I don't want just...
6: I'll buy you a theater, your own company, act, star.
3: Oh, Mike.
6: Everything, anything, Mike. Yours for the asking. This is my world. I want to share it with you.
3: But what's supposed to happen to Edmund?
6: Edmund must be taken care of.
3: You mean killed?
6: There's nothing personal involved. I even like Eddie.
3: No.
6: There's no other way. When he finds out we're gone, he calls the sheriff. Now look, I've been told there's only one road out of these mountains.
3: Yes, it leads right through the main street of Council Forks, 20 miles from here.
6: Well, we'll have to chance it.
3: No, no, it's dangerous.
6: At night, late. I'll wear a hat. I do look a little like Eddie. We'll be moving pretty quickly. Yes, we'll go as soon as it gets dark. The stores will be closed. No one will be on the streets.
3: But Mike, it's still a 3-hour drive through these hills before we get to the turnpike. Suppose the sheriff should call here.
6: He won't.
3: Oh, how can you be sure?
6: Call him. And here's what to tell him.

0: Sheriff Parker speaking.
1: Oh, Sheriff, I just called to tell you we're leaving.
0: Leaving? When?
1: This evening. We received a call from Mr. Churchill's agent. He has to be in Hollywood by tomorrow afternoon.
0: Will we be seeing him on the screen?
1: Well, you'll be seeing characters from his book.
0: Well, good luck.
1: And we won't be back for, well, I don't know how long.
0: Well, maybe it's for the best. Might have been dangerous if that gangster fella showed up.
1: Well, we'll see you when we return. Goodbye, Sheriff.
0: Bye now. Oh, tell Mr. Churchill I'll get back. Miss Churchill? Miss Churchill? Well, I guess she hung up. It doesn't matter. I can catch them when they come through town.
2: Micah.
3: You what?
2: Oh, I'm not sure.
3: Of what?
2: Of anything.
3: Come here.
2: No, that won't help.
3: Yes, it will.
2: Oh, Mike. I'm so frightened.
3: You should be. You know why? You're crossing the line.
2: Promise me you won't hurt Edmund.
3: Of course. My pact?
2: Yes.
3: Okay. When he comes in, you go out to the car. I'll...
2: You won't hurt him. Promise.
3: I promise.
4: Well, greetings.
3: Well, just in time for a drink, Eddie.
4: Oh, I'm in great form. Shame you can't come to town with us Saturday and watch the contest.
3: Well, I'll keep him in.
4: Fix you something, darling?
2: Who? Me?
4: Join us?
2: I don't think so. I feel so... it's a little stuffy in here. I think I'll get a breath of fresh air.
4: Listen, Carlotta. I appreciate this.
2: What?
4: Well, what you're doing. It's plain you have no use for Mike, and you're going against your code of morality. I know it's uncomfortable for you, but you're doing it for me, and, well, I think you're wonderful.
2: Goodbye, Edmund.
4: Goodbye? Where are you going?
2: Oh, just for a walk.
4: Well, Mike, here's to us.
3: Yes, Eddie. To us.
4: She's right, but she doesn't understand how it used to be between you and me.
3: Of course not.
4: But after this is over... After this is over, we're finished, Mike. We're square.
3: If that's how you want it.
4: It can't be any other way.
3: That's right. It can't be any other way.
4: Mike? Mike, what are you doing with that gun?
3: Hmm? Well, you see what I'm doing. I'm aiming it.
4: Mike? Mike, why?
3: Because I have no choice. As you said, it can't be any other way. Well,
4: why? I mean, why do you want to kill me?
3: I don't want to kill you, Eddie. I have to. And therefore...
4: Mike, it's me. It's Eddie.
3: If you stand still, Eddie, you won't feel a thing.
4: Mike! No! Ah!
3: Yes, I killed
2: him. But you promised!
3: I promised I wouldn't hurt him. And I didn't. He died instantly.
2: Oh, no. Oh, I didn't think. I didn't realize.
3: Yes, you did. You did.
2: No. I don't want to go with you.
3: You have to go. You have no choice. You just crossed the line. Oh, dear. I have to drive with two hands, especially when we go through town.
2: Oh, slow down, slow down. The local cops love to pick up people for speeding.
3: Not much of a town.
2: Well, we chose the right hour. All the stores are closed. People have finished dinner. The movie won't break for at least an hour. I'm so nervous.
3: It's all right. Everything's all right.
2: Edmund, I'd never stop being sick.
3: You'll be okay. Up ahead. Is that a police car?
2: It's the sheriff's car.
3: I think somebody's in it.
2: But we have to go down this street, but...
3: Well, why not? He can't suspect anything. It's dark, he won't recognize me. Look, as we go by, you wave at him.
2: All right.
3: There's nothing to be scared of. Now, give him a loud, cheerful goodbye. And a big wave.
2: Hi, Sheriff.
5: Hi, Miss Churchill.
3: There. You see? There's nothing to it. We're in the clear. You don't have to look back.
2: Mike, he's pulling away from the curb.
3: Well, okay, that doesn't mean he's after
2: Mike!
3: Us.
2: Mike! He's following us!
3: Now, don't panic. Maybe he's heading someplace else.
2: Where? This road leads away from town. There's nothing for more than 80 miles. He's after us. Why?
3: I don't know.
2: What do you mean you don't know? You know everything.
3: Shut up.
2: He's after us. Look, he's gaining on us.
3: I'll lose him.
2: He wants us. Oh,
3: hold the wheel. Hold the wheel steady. Steer.
2: Don't shoot at him.
3: I got a gavel. He hasn't
2: got
3: the radio yet. I can
2: no,
3: stop him.
2: No, don't.
3: Steer to the right.
2: No.
3: Hold the car steady.
2: They're firing back at us. They're shooting back.
3: Get away from the wheel. Get away from the wheel.
6: And I have with me here a man who captured the fugitive gangster Mike Perry, our own Sheriff Pete Parker. Sheriff, what's the story?
0: I didn't know anything. I saw them drive by in the car, and I thought it was Mr. Churchill with her. And since he was not going to be here for the fly-casting tournament on Saturday, I wanted to give him back his entry fee. After all, it was $10, and that don't grow on trees, you know.
7: Of course not. But that $10 discharged the debt. And while we don't know who did win that fishing contest the following day, the grand winner should be Sheriff Parker, who caught the biggest fish of all the night before. We're going to catch you for some more Mystery Theater when I return in a few moments.
8: Pardon me, miss.
2: Uh-huh.
8: Can you tell me what happens this time of year?
2: Rhubarb reaches its peak.
8: Nope.
2: Muskmelon reaches its peak.
8: No, no.
2: Oh, does it in any way involve something reaching its peak?
8: No, not really.
2: Oh.
8: What happens this time of year is that you can get a really outstanding deal on Buick's small but surprisingly elegant Apollo. And with what's happening to prices, you may never have a better chance to buy a Buick, huh?
2: Hey, I know what happens.
8: Yeah?
2: The buzzards come back to Hinckley Ridge, Ohio.
8: Oh.
2: Uh-huh.
8: I hadn't thought of that.
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0: Certain emotions slumber inside each of us. We lead lives that may have nothing to do with our true desires. And then one day, a Mike Perry can arrive to awaken a Carlotta Churchill. Well, we certainly hope there are no Carlottas among our listeners. And if any of you are even contemplating a Carlotta-like move, tune us in instead. You'll get all the vicarious enjoyment with none of the actual penalties. Our cast included Marion Seldes, Norman Rose, Ralph Bell, and Dan Ocko. The entire production was under the direction of Hyman Brown.
1: Now, a preview of our next tale.
2: What's a young guy like you doing with all white hair?
3: I swapped for it, Mr. Halpert. I can swap anything I got for anything you've got. And what you got is plenty of money.
2: And years, kid. Too many years.
3: I'll take them off your back. You just say yes. That's all you have to do.
2: Okay. That's enough. Beat it.
3: Look, you gotta believe me, Mr. Halpert. Give me a chance to prove it. You don't have to pay me off until it works. I mean, what would you give to be 26 years old again?
2: $1 million, kid. That's what I'd give. What kind of pills you peddling?
3: Would you give me $1 million?
2: Just like that?
3: Just say yes, Mr. Halpert. The rest is easy. Only don't try double-crossing me, because once we make the swap, it's final. I get $1 million, you get to be 26. Is that a deal?
2: Sure. It's a deal.
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0: Good evening. This is Ben Grauer introducing tonight's tale of terror, told by Nelson Armstead on the National Broadcasting Company's presentation of Sleep No More. The story of terror can be as simple as a sheeted ghost rattling chains. It can be a complex and hidden world of horror, lurking in such unholy dimensions as only the dead and the moonstruck can glimpse. Or it can be those terrible, fathomless shadows which lie buried deep in the primitive mind of civilized man. And for this evening, well, Nelson Armstead, tell us about this evening's story.
1: Thank you, Ben. The first is a strange and touching little story by one of our finest writers, Zona Gale. I'm sure before it's over, you'll sympathize with Ernie Mendenhall as much as I do. The story is called simply Evening.

Ernie Mendenhall was now 42 years old, and still he had found no one with whom to share his home. His home was a white house in the town of Oderhill, and his little garden had fine hollyhocks. For 4 years, since the death of his parents, he'd lived there alone. And in those 4 years, he had bought now and then a piece of old furniture or a rug or some small article for his house. Every time that he did this, the neighbors would say, Ernie Mendenhall must be going to get married. But so far, he hadn't married. He earned his living as a part-time secretary for a writer who lived in the edge of the town. And every morning, the neighbor saw Ernie's long form swinging its right arm and holding its left arm stiff as it hurried along, his lips moving in imagined talk. And they said, what can he be talking about to himself that way? He hasn't any business of his own to reckon up. One summer weekend, the writer had a house party, and Alla Vintran was his guest. On Sunday morning, she walked into the library where Ernie was working. He saw her frail beauty in its pink linen enclosure, her delicate profile, her heavy hair. The linen, the profile, and the heavy hair attacked him as an epidemic attacks, and he was as one who catches a cold instantly and pervadingly. And she said, is the old secretary in this room the Governor Winthrop secretary? Here, said Ernie with immense difficulty, and bowed, and perceived that he had bowed not to her, but to the mahogany secretary. He managed to talk to her about that piece of old mahogany, and afterward he wondered whether he had not perhaps said, it has a beautiful profile and heavy hair, and it wears pink. And though later he tried in agony to recall her words, he could recover nothing save an accent, a murmur, a perfume. Next, he noted that he was saying to her that if she was interested in old furniture, he had some good pieces in his house, if she cared. And she said alertly that she did care, and could she see them that morning? With no more thought of his employer than that of an eagle on a far cliff, Ernie walked out of the house and down the streets of Oderhill, and beside him she went. She said little. He liked her for that. She walked rapidly, and that he liked. She wasn't as tall as he. She observed the flowers. She stopped and spoke to a child. She was perfect. Thanking God for an upbringing which had forced him to keep order in his house, he opened his front door and let her in upon the hooked rugs, the cherry chairs, and the one piece of rosewood. And it was before this melodeon of rosewood that Alla Vintran paused at last, then sat, pulled out the stops, and pressed from the reluctant instrument its few remaining tones. And at the sound of music played by her in his home, Ernie's years of waiting cried from his throat these words, could you stay? Could you live here? Could you be my wife? And this he didn't hear himself saying from a distance. No, for he was in the very words themselves. She looked around the room, small, sweet, and colored, and at the hollyhocks motionless beyond the glass. Why not? She said. You could. You would. He wasn't sure that he'd said this at all. And all that he heard her say was, why not? As she moved to the door. He walked beside her under the maples and told her about his life. Always he had wanted to tell somebody about his life. And when he had tried, his confidant had looked at him. Eyes could be puzzled, amused, disdainful. Alla didn't look at him. She merely walked beside him and listened. Would you marry me? Ernie said when he was done. Why not? She said again, with immense sadness. Three days later, he had a note from Alla. It read, and I know exactly how you're feeling because you spoke so. I have asked one or two men to marry me and wished afterwards that I hadn't spoken. But you mustn't mind. Those 42 years in Oderhill, you're likely to ask anybody anywhere. I did mean to speak to you about that melodeon. I assume that those things are for sale, and if the melodeon is at all within my reach, I should like very much to buy it. Every day, the neighbors saw Ernie's long form as it hurried along, his lips moving in imagined talk with someone. He was writing to Alla Vintran, composing his letters as he walked the streets. He was telling her of his life, its routine, its emptiness. These letters he dared to write out. When her bread and butter letter came to the writer, Ernie copied the address, and it burned on his bureau. One night, when it rained, he took out his letters to her, read them over, selected the mildest, addressed it,
carried it in his pocket for days. One day, when he had an attack of influenza, he took the letter from his pocket and mailed it. As soon as the letter was mailed, he fashioned her reply, many replies. She would be kind, she would be cold, she would be cruel. All these replies he wrote in his mind. When days passed and no reply came, he said to himself that she'd gone abroad. And when his letter reached her at some lonely foreign place, how touched and warm she would be that he had remembered. He thought that she would write, my dear friend, you move me greatly. Once he had taken down that sentence dictated by the writer, my dear friend, you move me greatly. No answer came, but when he was at home for a week with lumbago, he chose another of his letters to her and mailed that. In all, Ernie sent off 6 letters. But the mails, he knew, were uncertain. So he continued to fashion her replies. At last, he wrote down these replies and he read them at home in the evenings. My dear friend, you move me greatly. His lips whispered as he read. He remembered the phrases in her letters and in his own. And he would go down the street swinging his right arm and holding his left arm stiff as he hurried along. And the neighbor said, what can he be talking about to himself that way?

One night, sitting alone by a stove, going over one of her replies, it occurred to Ernie Mendenhall that he was tired of those things he was saying as having come from her. Even, "My dear friend, you move me greatly," had become tiresome by repetition. He began to be bored with her. Feeling the wind blowing in the back of his neck, he asked, in his mind, what had made her leave the window open at the top. Finding the fire low, he said to her, in his mind, that she could certainly put in a stick of wood when it was he who filled the wood box. The next morning, when he watered a favorite plant, he saw that water had dripped down on the rosewood melodeon, and he cried reproachfully, "You, who pretend to care for this rosewood melodeon, what have you ever done to protect it?" But at that, she answered up quite tartly, and he was startled and hastened out of the house. He found that his homecomings had acquired a new fascination. He would come hurrying into the house and cry, "What? No fire, no supper? A great way to treat a man who's been slaving all day for you." "Oh, slaving indeed," would come her clear reply. "Writing a few letters for a pittance? Oh, I've a good mind to sell your old rosewood melodeon and make some real money for us." And at that, he would fly into a rage and then grow sullen and would eat no dinner. Actually did eat none. And he imagined Ella Vintran Mendenhall cooking a steak savory with onions and eating it all alone. Occasionally, he would smile at himself awkwardly. But less and less often.

Then a child was born to his employer, and Ernie Mendenhall was extremely shaken. Arriving one morning for work, he heard that faint wailing above stairs, and all day when the cry came, he could do nothing but listen. And when he went home at night, there was Alla Vintran Mendenhall with a child. But now his imagination failed. He had no idea what he could say to her. He couldn't even look at her. Suddenly, she wasn't there anymore, but was rapt away from him, absorbed in a wailing cry. Sometimes he could catch an outline of her bending head, but when she turned toward him, her face blindingly disappeared and the game stopped. He sat by the stove and imagined her in the room above stairs. He never went there. It was many, many nights before she was downstairs with him again. He sat making milk toast when she entered. He looked at her in awe and in silence, but then his milk boiled over onto the griddle and he said, "Is it or isn't it a woman's job to keep things from boiling over, say?" And when he blackened the toast, he became fairly caustic. After that, they resumed their old quarrels. And when she was unconscionably exasperating, Ernie Mendenhall would hurry along the street, his lips moving as he rehearsed

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3: He thought of it as her melodeon. And on Christmas Eve, he filled the vase with roses and watched her bend above it with the child. And he thought, well, maybe they meant something like this about Christmas. Maybe it has something to do with somebody being born not of the flesh. But this he dismissed as unlikely. He prolonged the evening, became involved in dressing an imaginary tree, very tall, and ended in disagreeing with her about having so much tinsel stuff all over everything. He found the fire out and went to bed annoyed by her obstinacy and her carelessness. But he woke once and smelled the roses. In the holiday week, he came dragging home from his work one dim afternoon, and as he approached his house with its white folded spruces, he felt a sense of utter weariness at the look of it. At once he knew this to be the weariness of the end of the game. He understood that the game had played itself out. He didn't know why exactly, but it was over. All was over, the funeral, all. And he entered upon his house as it had been before ever he had seen her. He moved through the little empty rooms, looking at them so differently. Desolation flowed through him. He could experience, but he couldn't believe that she was gone. In his mailbox, a letter waited. Before he opened it, he knew her touch. Alla Vintran wrote, "Dear Sir, is the Rosewood Melodeon still for sale? I was married in the spring, and now that we are furnishing our house?" And he replied, "Dear madam, the Rosewood Melodeon is not for sale. I wish to keep it on account of its associations." He went into the white evening and posted the letter at the box where he'd posted all the others, which she must have received. And he turned back toward the house where she had died. He had fallen in love, experienced domesticity, been bored by it, and was left alone in Christmas week with the child whom none had ever begotten. He recounted these things to himself as he walked, and the neighbors, seeing him, said, "Ernie Mendenhall, he's always talking away about something."
4: Thus, the story of poor Ernie. Well, Nelson, now that we've met Ernie Mendenhall in Zona Gale's story Evening, what's next on tonight's bill?
3: A story by one of the most distinguished and imaginative of all English writers, Ben, H.G. Wells. The story is all about a most unusual flower. In fact, the tale is called The Flowering of the Strange Orchid.

The buying of orchids always has in it a certain speculative flavor. You have before you the brown, shriveled lump of tissue, and for the rest you must trust your judgment, or the auctioneer, or your good luck, as your taste may incline. The plant may be moribund, or dead, or it may be just a respectable purchase, fair value for your money, or perhaps, for the thing has happened again and again, there slowly unfolds before the delighted eyes of the happy purchaser, day after day, some new variety, some novel richness, a strange twist of the labellum, or some subtler coloration or unexpected mimicry. Pride, beauty, and profit blossom together on one delicate green spike, and it may be even immortality. For the new miracle of nature may stand in need of a new specific name, and what so convenient as that of its discoverer? John Smithia. There have been worse names. It was perhaps the hope of some such happy discovery that made Winter Wedderburn such a frequent attendant at these sales. That hope, and also maybe the fact that he had nothing else of the slightest interest to do in the world. He was a shy, lonely, rather ineffectual man, provided with just enough income to keep off the spur of necessity and not enough nervous energy to make him seek any exacting employment. He might have collected stamps or coins or translated Horace or bound books or invented a new

0: species of diatoms. But as it happened, he grew orchids and had one ambitious little hothouse. Over his coffee this particular morning, he said, "You know, I have a fancy that something is going to happen to me today." And his housekeeper, who was also his remote cousin, said,
1: "Eh? Well, don't say that."
0: "Now, look, you misunderstand me. But I mean nothing unpleasant. Though, what I do mean, I scarcely know. Today, they're going to sell a batch of plants from the Andamans and the Indies. I shall go up and see what they have. Maybe I shall buy something good, unawares. Yeah, that may be it. Nothing ever does happen to me. I wonder why. Things enough happen to other people. I wonder how it feels to have something happen to you, something really remarkable. Oh, you know, that orchid collector, Fred Batten, he was only 36, 20 years younger than myself when he died. And he'd been married twice, divorced once. He'd had malarial fever four times, and once he broke his thigh. He killed a Malay once, and once he was wounded by a poison dart. And in the end, he was killed by jungle leeches. Must have been very troublesome. But then it must have been very interesting, you know. Oh, except perhaps the leeches. Well, I'm sure it wasn't good for him. I suppose the next thing you'll be saying, you wish you was eaten by leeches. When he returned from London that afternoon, he was in a state of mild excitement. He had made a purchase. It was rare that he could make up his mind quickly enough to buy, but this time he had done so. He was telling his cousin all about his trip and his purchases as he slowly meandered through his dinner. "Oh, I knew something would happen today, and I've bought all these orchid rooks. Some of them are... Well, I'll be sure, do you know, that some of them will be remarkable? I don't know how it is, but I feel just as sure as if someone had told me that some of these will turn out remarkable. Now, that one, that shriveled little root, wasn't even identified. It may be a Palaeonophus, or it may not. It may be a new species, or even a new genus. And do you know, it was the last that poor Fred Batten ever collected." His housekeeper sniffed.
1: "Well, I don't like the looks of it. It has such an ugly shape."
0: Weddenburn smiled and surveyed the root with his head on one side. "Well, it's certainly not a pretty lump of stuff. But you can never judge these things from their dry appearance. It may turn out to be a very beautiful orchid indeed. Oh, how busy I shall be tomorrow. You know, they found poor Batten lying dead or dying in a mangrove swamp. Now, I forget which. With one of these very orchids crushed up under his body. He'd been unwell for some days with some kind of native fever, and I suppose he fainted. These mangrove swamps are very unwholesome. Every drop of blood, they say, was taken out of him by the jungle leeches. Well, it may be that very plant that cost him his life to obtain. The natives of his party were sufficiently civilized to take care of all his collection until his colleague, who was an ornithologist, came back from the interior. Though they couldn't tell the species of the orchid and it had let it wither. And it makes these things more interesting."
1: "Yeah? Well, it makes them more disgusting to me. I should be afraid of some of the malaria clinging to them. And just think, there's been a dead body lying across that ugly thing. Oh, well, I never thought of that before. There, I declare, I can't eat another mouthful of dinner."

0: The next few days, he was indeed singularly busy in his steamy little hothouse, fussing about with charcoal, lumps of teak, moss, and all the other mysteries of the orchid cultivator. He considered he was having a wonderfully eventful time. In the evening, he would talk about these new orchids to his friends, and over again, he reverted to his expectation of something strange. Several of the Vandas in the Denobrium died under his care, but presently the strange orchid began to show signs of life. He was delighted and took his housekeeper right away from her jam-making to see it at once, and he said, this is a bud, and presently there will be a lot of leaves there. And those little things coming out here are aerial rootlets.
1: Well, they look to me like little white fingers poking out of the brown. I don't like them.
0: Why not?
1: I don't know. They look like fingers trying to get at you. I can't help my likes and my dislikes.
0: I don't know for certain, but I don't think there are any orchids I know that have aerial rootlets quite like that. It may be my fancy, of course.
1: I don't like them. I can't help thinking of that corpse, that poor Mr. Batten, giving up his life for that thing with funny fingers hanging off it.
0: But it may not have been that particular plant. That was merely a guess of mine.
1: Anyhow, I don't like it.
0: Wedderburn felt a little hurt at her dislike to the plant, but that didn't prevent his talking to her about orchids generally, and this orchid in particular, whenever he felt inclined. At last, the great thing happened. Directly he entered the little glass house some days later, he knew that the spike of the plant had burst out. There was a new odor in the air, a rich, intensely sweet odor that overpowered every other in that crowded, steaming little greenhouse. Directly he noticed this, he hurried down to the strange orchid, and behold, the trailing green spikes bore now three great splashes of blossom from which this overpowering sweetness proceeded. He stopped before them in an ecstasy of admiration. The flowers were white with streaks of golden orange upon the petals, and a wonderful bluish purple mingled there with the gold. He could see at once that the genus was altogether a new one. And the insufferable scent. How hot the place was. The blossoms swam before his eyes. The aerial rootlets, he could see, were now very long. He made a step toward the thermometer. Suddenly, everything appeared unsteady. The bricks in the floor were dancing up and down. Then the white blossoms, the green leaves behind. Then the whole greenhouse seemed to sweep sideways and then in a curve upward. At 4:30, his cousin made the tea according to their invariable custom. But Wedderburn didn't come in for his tea.
1: He's worshipping that orid orchid,
0: she told herself, and waited 10 minutes.
1: His watch must have stopped. I'll go and call him.
0: She went straight to the hothouse and, opening the door, called his name. There was no reply. She noticed that the air was very close and loaded with an intense perfume. Then she saw something lying in the bricks between the hot water pipes. For a minute, perhaps, she stood motionless. He was lying face upward at the foot of the strange orchid. The tentacle-like aerial rootlets no longer swayed freely in the air, but were crowded together, a tangle of gray ropes, and stretched tight with their ends closely applied to his chin and neck and hands. She didn't understand. Then she saw from under one of the tentacles upon his cheek, there trickled a little thread of blood. With an inarticulate cry, she ran toward him and tried to pull him away from the leech-like suckers. She snapped two of these tentacles, and their sap dripped red. Then the overpowering scent of the blossom began to make her head reel. How they clung to him! She tore at those tough ropes. She felt she was fainting, knew she must not. She left him and hastily opened the nearest door, and after she'd panted for a moment in the fresh air, she had a brilliant inspiration. She caught up a flower pot and smashed in the windows at the end of the greenhouse. Then she re-entered. She tugged now with renewed strength at Wedderburn's motionless body and brought the strange orchid crashing to the floor. It still clung with a grimmest tenacity to its victims. In a frenzy, she lugged it and him into the open air. Then she thought of tearing through the sucker rootlets one by one. And in another minute, she had released him and was dragging him away from the horror. He was white and bleeding from a dozen circular patches. Wedderburn had lost a good deal of blood, but beyond that he had suffered no great injury. They gave him brandy mixed with some pink extract of meat and carried him upstairs to bed. His housekeeper told her incredible story in fragments to Dr. Haddon, and she said, "Come in the orchid house and see." Well, the cold outer air was blowing in through the open door, and the sickly perfume was almost dispelled. Most of the torn aerial rootlets lay already withered amidst a number of dark stains upon the bricks. The stem of the orchid was broken by the fall of the plant, and the flowers were growing limp and broken at the edges of the petals. The doctor stooped toward it, then, seeing that one of the aerial rootlets still stirred feebly, he hesitated. The next morning, the strange orchid still lay there, black now and putrescent. The door banged intermittently in the morning breeze, and all the array of Wedderburn's orchids had shriveled and were prostrate. But Wedderburn himself was bright and garrulous upstairs in the glory of his strange adventure.

0: You can turn up the lights now. You can look around you. Nobody is there, really. Everything is all right, isn't it? A strange orchid, that was. You have just heard Nelson Olmsted in The Flowering of the Strange Orchid by H.G. Wells. Our first story tonight was Evening by Zona Gale. And now, here is Nelson Olmsted for a curtain call. Nelson?
1: Ben, this is the last of the current series of Sleep No More. It's been a chilling but pleasant experience working with you and with our two great directors, Daniel Sutter and Ken McGregor, and their crews. I want to thank our audience for listening and for writing most welcome letters. If you'd like to hear more, may I suggest my two albums are available at record shops and in some libraries. One album, featuring six of Edgar Allan Poe's best stories, is entitled Tales of Terror. The other, featuring six classic ghost stories, has the same title as this show, Sleep No More. They are released by the Vanguard Recording Society. Thank you. Good night and good reading.
0: 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This concludes the present Sleep No More series. We hope it has brought you memorable, wakeful hours. This is Ben Grauer, bidding you good night.

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0: Real Gone, starring Al Jazbo Collins. Playing, of all things, Al Jazbo Collins.
2: Oh, come in. Come in. Glad to see you. Albert here, your Collins friend. Just a minute. I'll close the door. You know, when you run a disc jockey show, the song pluggers just seem to ooze through the grain of the wood. There. Well, we won't be bothered for a while. Have a seat. I'll take this record off the chair. Hound Dog. Exclusive to me. Sung by Helen Traubel with the Vienna State Symphony Orchestra. Under the direction of Felix Weingartner. Now sit down. You do the writing for that Real Gone show on NBC, don't you? That X-1 with the rocket ships and the three-headed men from Mars and all that jazz. Well, that's why I asked you up. I ran into a little something. Just an idea, you know. I figured maybe you could English it up and use it. It's about a friend of mine, Ralph Therian. Did you ever hear of him? He's an artist. I don't mean records or a musician. I mean an artist, a sculptor. I ran into him during the war. He used to sit in a barracks making busts of the sergeants out of G.I. soap. And when they had him on KP, they couldn't trust him to peel potatoes. He'd end up doing caricatures of the captain and the lieutenants out of raw spuds. Man, he was the greatest. He got the whole company restricted for a week when we were stationed somewhere near Boston. It snowed, and he made a life-size statue out of snow and ice depicting the captain sitting in a howdah on the back of an elephant. The captain didn't mind so much, but the elephant happened to look like the regimental colonel, and he took a dim view of the entire affair. Ralph studied in France somewheres under the G.I. Bill of Rights, and I used to run into him once in a while on 57th Street. He's looking kind of hungry and desperate. Then one day, a couple of green weeks ago, I ran into him on Madison Avenue, and man, he looked like he belonged. He had one of them Tyrolean chapeau with the shaving brush stuck on one side, an important German loading coat, and he was carrying a snakeskin dispatch case.
3: Al! Albert!
2: Well, hello, Ralph, my friend.
3: Well, you're looking great, Al. Hey, I like that beard.
2: Thanks.
3: Kind of gives your face the Mount Rushmore quality.
2: It's generally admired, my friend, but what brings you over here on this street of dreams? I was under the impression an artist was immediately downgraded 3 degrees of integrity when he set foot on Madison Avenue.
3: I was just up seeing a client.
2: A client? You've given up the sculpting kick.
3: Oh, no, I'm just working in a new medium.
2: Well, you look real prosperous.
3: How do you like the shoes?
2: Very dapper. Very dapper. I don't believe I've ever seen lizard skin huaraches before.
3: Had them imported. Made underwater by natives of Ecuador.
2: Yeah.
3: Takes about 3 hours to have them made. So they use about 12 natives per pair.
2: Ralph, my friend, you give the general impression that you are loaded with loot.
3: I am. There's money in art. Money. You've just got to get something new. Here, wait a minute. Let me open my case. Here, Al. Take a look at this.
2: What is that? An ice cube?
3: Look inside.
2: Mm-hmm. Now, man, that's real entrancing. What is it?
3: That is a detailed copy of Rodin's The Kiss.
2: Pretty sexy. How do you do it?
3: Well, you see, I carve it from underneath the plastic block.
2: Well, it looks sort of solid to me. How do you get in?
3: Well, look at the bottom. You see that little hole?
2: Huh?
3: I work through there with my engraving instruments. Of course, this is just a sample. I've been doing originals, mostly.
2: What are the little cubes good for? Paperweights, I guess, huh?
3: This is art, Albert. Art. Do you know how much I get for one of these?
2: Beats me.
3: $5,000.
2: Oh, that's a pretty stiff price for a paperweight.
3: Well, you just don't understand, Al. This is the hottest thing since Picasso. I just sold 2 original compositions to Morgenstern. You know, the dealer from Philadelphia. For $25,000.
2: $25,000? Wow. Uh-huh. I... Sh- Boy, I should have paid attention when Mama bought me that clay when I was a little boy.
3: Well, it's about time the creative artist got a little bit of recognition.
2: Recognition's not the point, man. At 25 G's, I wouldn't care if people walked past me in high noon.
3: That's because you're not an artist. The money's secondary.
2: Money is never secondary. Money is the primariest thing there is.
3: Al, would you be interested in a fine original composition?
2: Well,
3: I'll make a special prize for you, Albert. $4,000.
2: No, Ralph, my friend. I keep my papers from blowing off my desk with my right foot and my left piled one on top of the other, and I find that quite adequate to the needs and aspirations.
3: Al, the trouble with you is you've got no soul.
2: The trouble with me is I have not got 4 grand.

0: This sort of thing is happening to me all the time. For example, I have a barber who plays unaccompanied Bach chaconnes with a quarter-inch drill and a length of steel pipe. I figured Ralph Therrien was stringing me until I ran into Vladimir Osepsky. Now, Vladdy is one of these men who leads a double life. He composes concerti and avant-garde operas under his Square moniker, but he's better known in the Brill Building as Larry Oss. He got in on the ground floor of this rock and roll affair, and he took an already substantial fortune and ran it up to a fantastic munificence. Larry has money he hasn't even folded yet, and he collects art. I was up at his house one night discussing such things as Tin Roof Blues and Wozzeck by Albin Berg, and Larry got around to showing me his collection.
1: Now, this is Picasso.
0: Larry, that's what I call cool brushwork, my man. Cool.
1: I homed it next to the Tintoretto for contrast.
0: Well, this stuff runs into a pile of loot.
1: Well, I figure since I've launched rock and roll on an unsuspecting public, the least I can do is collect old masters and leave them to the nation when I die.
0: It figures. I mean, that figures.
1: Here's my latest. Look, isn't it beautiful?
0: You mean this hunk of plastic?
1: Yes. Look into it. That design, that composition, the delicacy of that line. Now, this is the most exciting discovery in art since the invention of red paint.
0: Larry, was this piece of Jim Crackery executed by one Ralph Therrien?
1: That's right. You know him?
0: Mm-hmm.
1: Remarkable talent. Remarkable. A genius.
0: And how much did this stroke of genius cost you, if you don't mind my mentioning a crude thing like money?
1: Not at all. It was a steal. I got it from Morgenstern. Oh, I outfoxed him. I got it from him for only $30,000.
0: Yeah, you outfoxed him, all right. Tell me something, Larry. What makes this worth $30,000?
1: Albert, what makes a Stradivarius worth $30,000 and a fiddle played on the street by a beggar $3, huh?
0: You mean his stuff is that good?
1: It's art, Albert. This is art. This is genius. To work with such delicacy and such control and such genius in so small a space. You see, that's it. This plastic block is how long? About 2 inches?
0: Done.
1: And yet within this 2 inches is the majesty, the feeling of a sculpture 20, 30 feet high. This is an art which has not been known in the world since the painters of miniatures in the late Renaissance.
0: Boy, that is for real.
1: For real. This is the gem of my collection. The Picasso, the Renoir, the Cézanne will in time fade into insignificance. This is a new art form. Brilliant. Brilliant. And now let me play a new record we're putting out. It's called I Love You, Baby, 'Cause Your Lower Lip Drags on the Ground. A real cool, you bangy beat.
2: While we take a breather from our program, I'd like to ask you a question. Do you know who Uncle Sam's lawyer is? If your answer is the Attorney General, you're absolutely right. But being legal advisor to the president and other governmental agencies is only part of his job. His main task is running the Department of Justice, which makes sure that the laws passed by Congress are carried out and that lawyers are available when the government must be represented in court. Let me give you an example. Suppose there is some question concerning the amount or kind of tax you should pay. Or suppose you and the government don't agree as to which of you owns certain land. That's when the Department of Justice steps in to represent the government side of the case. If anyone is brought to trial for counterfeiting, smuggling, gold hoarding, or passport forging, the Department of Justice prosecutes the case. It also handles all matters dealing with legal immigration. And all of this activity is the responsibility of an important member of the President's Cabinet, the Attorney General. Just as it is the duty of the United States government to protect each and every one of you, it is the duty of the Attorney General to protect the government of the United States.
0: I let Ralph Therrien's new art form slip my mind for a while I struggle with song pluggers, advertising salesmen, account executives from the agency. And I met him again a few weeks ago at a small cultural establishment on the corner where I work. You might call it a sort of branch public library with a brass rail.
3: Hey, what's the idea of putting this lemon peel in? If I wanted a fruit salad, I'd ask for it.
0: How do you do, Ralph, my friend?
3: Oh, hello, Al.
0: Ah, you look like you're thriving, my man.
3: Well, as a matter of fact, I just signed a contract with Morgan Stern to deliver $100,000 worth of my original compositions. I'm celebrating.
0: In here? Ah, man, this place is only fit for sweating out the downhill phase on a manic depressive psychosis.
3: Oh, I'm just starting here. I intend to work my way up. Albert, be my guest.
0: Well, I just had a difficult morning with the station manager, who has an illusion in his little ricky-ticky mind that my program is the answer to Lawrence Welk and Guy Lombardo. He'd been trying to convince me to program 2 solid hours of Wayne King, relieved by vocals by Frank Crummett and Julia Sanderson. I had resisted, and I was in the mood for eating the lotus and forgetting. Several hours later, Ralph was feeling very confidential.
3: Albert, my friend, I like you. Why don't you shave?
0: Ralph, love me, love my beard.
3: I will try. Albert, you have the look of an Abraham Lincoln gone hog wild among the cream puffs.
0: Ralph, you have an artist's soul.
3: Albert, I trust you, I trust you, I trust you.
0: I am touched.
3: And so, Albert, I'm going to take you to my studio. My secret studio.
0: And I will reciprocate, my friend. Tomorrow, when I am doing my disc show, you may come to my secret studio. With the esteem that my program is held in today, tomorrow I'll be doing my broadcast from a small hole with a round iron top and plenty of running water below.
3: What time is it?
0: It's 7:30.
3: I'm late. Hurry.
0: He took me to a loft somewhere down in the banana warehouse section. He had 3 locks on the door, and he opened them with 3 separate keys. I stepped inside and took a look around. The loft stretched a whole city block. The only thing that kept the New York Rangers from using it as a practice rink was the lack of ice. It was empty, except in one corner of the room there was a mess of machinery. Looked as if someone had eviscerated a television set and left it to die of shock. There was a weaselly-looking little man in a shiny blue suit standing in the middle of the floor tapping his foot.
4: Sirian, I've been waiting for half an hour. Where have you been?
3: Now, take it easy, Burson. Take it easy. Plenty of time.
4: I've told you the active life of the catalyst is only... Who's this?
3: This is my friend Al. Al Collins.
4: Well, who is he? And what is he doing here? I've told you we must have no one here.
3: Now, he's my friend. I trust him.
4: Oh, I suppose you've told him all about it.
3: Yes, I have. Mm-hmm. Have you got the stuff?
4: Certainly, I have. 3 ampules, but it won't last. You've got to hurry. Roll up your sleeves.
0: Oh, now, just a minute, both of you gentlemen. If I've been brought down here to witness the inoculation of a little happy juice into somebody's arm, I'm leaving. I have no desire to tangle with the Federal Narcotics Bureau.
3: Now, Albert, do I look like I'm taking narcotics?
0: I wouldn't swear to it.
3: You don't understand. In those little glass bottles is a secret of $100,000. And I'm going to show you how I do it. First, we take a plastic cube out of my pocket. So. We put it down on the grid in the middle of the floor. So. Now, if you will kindly step to the outside of the white line painted on the floor. Back there. Go ahead. Now, Mr. Burson, we'll turn on the machinery. Now, I take this vial of catalyst, thus, and pour it over the plastic block. So. Now, we wait.

0: We stood there at the edges of that loft and watched that tiny plastic block sitting in a frame on the middle of the floor. And then suddenly it began to grow. In about 20 minutes, that cute little plastic block stood about 20 feet on a side. It almost touched the skylight, and there was about a foot of clearance on each wall.
1: Gee, the long organic chain of molecules in the plastic is infinitely expandable under the right conditions.
0: Is that a fact?
1: By applying the right voltages in series, we can expand the cube to about this size. But there's an outside limit due to the cohesive charge on the molecules.
0: Oh, naturally. Naturally, of course. Those molecules do stick together.
1: Well, it's the catalyst that does it. And I make that. I make the catalyst. Do you hear that, Therian? I make it.
2: Now calm down, Burson. Without me, you just have a great big blob of plastic. I'm the one who turns it into money. You see, Albert, a cube this big is as soft as putty inside. I take my pneumatic drill and I make a hole in the bottom. And then my tools, and I start to carve my pretty sculptures inside.
1: Therian, I'm warning you. I won't take this kind of treatment for long.
2: Now calm down, Burson. You're getting your 10% cut.
1: 10%? 10%? Why, before I brought you this process, the only artwork you could get people to look at was mustaches on subway advertisements.
2: Burson, that is the typical wailing of the non-creative technician. Envy? Pure envy for genius. Now look out. I'm going under there and start work.
1: I want 50%, Therian. 50%. That's only fair, isn't it? I put it to you, Mr. Collins.
0: Just keep me out of it, gentlemen. Leave me out of it.
1: I'm warning you, Therian. I'm warning you.
2: Just get out of my way, grease monkey. Let an artist work.
0: Ralph crawled under the giant cube and started to work. I could see what he was drawing, a collection of lovely ladies, something like the closing number at the Union City Burlesque. Didn't look very good. The lines were kind of thick and muddy, had a kind of a soft and sloppy quality to it, just about as if you were carving in butter. Took him about an hour, and then he crawled out.
2: Just about in time. Well, what does it say on that watch?
1: You've got about 20 seconds left. You cut it pretty fine there, Therian.
2: It's all right. It's a masterpiece. Wait a minute. Okay, now. There she goes!
0: Well, now, what happened was, that plastic cube that was blown up to about 20 feet on the side suddenly popped like a balloon with a cigarette stuck in it. And what ended up was that tiny little 2-inch cube sitting in the middle of the floor. Ralph picked it up and brought it over.
2: Look at it. Beautiful. Beautiful. The work of genius.
1: The work of science.
0: Makes a real nice paperweight.
2: Albert, my friend, what you have just seen was the creation of a $20,000 masterpiece. Take a good look.
0: I did take a good look. The whole design was there. But what had looked to me like kind of a muddy, buttery picture when it was 20 feet high was now sharp and beautiful and clear as a snowflake. I went back to the studio and demonstrated my independence by scheduling 2 solid hours of Dizzy Gillespie. The next day, I got a telephone call just before I went on the air. It was Ralph asking me to come over to the studio. Said it was important. So, after the show, I shook the last song plugger out of my lapels and headed down to Ralph Therian's loft. I found that fellow Burson walking up and down at the edge of the room, looking at a stopwatch nervously. They had another plastic cube blown up in the middle of the room, and Ralph was inside the cube working. They were having quite an argument.
1: I know you got paid off today, Therian, $100,000. I know you got it, and I want my share, 50%.
3: Don't bother me, I'm working.
0: Hi, Ralph.
3: Oh, hi there, Albert. Just a minute. Wait till I crawl out.
1: I warned you. You can't say I didn't warn you. There'll be no more of the catalyst, no more.
2: Listen to him, Al. That's why I asked you over. I wanted a witness. And you're the only one who knew all about it already.
0: Oh, now look, gentlemen, I told you not to get me involved in this.
2: Now listen, this little worm, this test tube termite, had the gall to threaten not to bring any more of that catalyst.
1: But I warned you, I warned you, I want my share of that 100,000.
2: If you'll excuse me, I'll get back into that masterpiece. That catalyst is only good for 2.7 hours. Hand me the drill, will you, Burson?
1: Here it is. What I warned you.
3: Boy, this plastic is tough today.
1: All right.
3: Your Lord Grade.
1: I warned him. He must have the money here somewhere. Yes, it must be somewhere. Bills. Your check stubs.
3: What are you doing over there, Burton?
1: Looking. just looking.
3: Well, if you're looking for that $100,000, you can stop. I've got it right here in my pocket. Now, don't bother me while I finish work.
1: What? What? Therian! Therian, come out of there! Come out! Come out!
3: I've got to finish just a little more.
1: Come out! You don't understand! Come out! Get out of my way, Mr. Collins!
0: With pleasure.
1: Therian, hand me that money. Quick!
3: Get out of my way, Burton. I'm working.
1: But listen, you don't understand. The catalyst...
3: Let go of me! Let go of me!
1: The catalyst! I made it up half strength! Give me that money, quick! The money!

Well, that's all there was to it. I figured out that little fella from the plastic company figured he'd get himself a new sculptor when he made up that catalyst half-strength. The two of them were in there when the roof fell in. The roof and the walls. Well, that's about all there is to it. Figured you might be able to use the story. I wrote a few notes on it. They're here somewhere, under the paperweight. Oh, would you like to see the paperweight? Little plastic cube, about 2 inches. Look in there. Two fellows with their hands around each other's throat. Looks realistic, don't it? As if they were squeezing. Of course, this one's an improvement on the work Ralph Therian did. This one's in full color.

You have just heard X-1 presented by the National Broadcasting Company in cooperation with Galaxy Science Fiction Magazine. X-1 has brought you Real Gone by Ernest Kenoy, based on an idea by Al Jazbo Collins and starring Al Jazbo Collins as himself. Featured in our cast were John Berigray as the late sculptor Ralph Therrien, John McGovern as his equally late scientific collaborator, and Harold Huber as the fabulous Larry Oss. This is Fred Collins. X-1 was directed by Kenneth McGregor and is an NBC Radio Network production.

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0: Lights Out brings you stories of the supernatural and the supernormal, dramatizing the fantasies and the mysteries of the unknown. We tell you this frankly, so if you wish to avoid the excitement and tension of these imaginative plays, we urge you calmly, but sincerely, to turn off your radio now.
1: This is Arch Oboler. Tonight we tell you a story about two gentlemen, two men, of the German army, the Nazi army. The scene is a bombing plane flying over England, but, well, first, Frank Martin has a question for you.
0: Tell me this, friends. You wake up mornings raring to go, full of pep and spunk and ginger? If not, if you're thin and nervous, run down and always tired, don't give up hope. Maybe you simply need more vitamin B and iron than you're getting from your food. If that's why you're so all in and miserable, try ironized yeast tablets. They give you both these vital substances, both vitamin B and iron. It's ironized yeast and its famous two-way help that's been of such amazing benefit to so many thousands of Americans with these deficiencies. Help them gain glorious new pep, new strength. Yes, and 5, 10, even more good new pounds, often in just a few weeks. That's right. The name is Ironized Yeast Tablets. And now,
2: lights out, everybody.

0: Lieutenant?
1: Herr Hauptmann.
0: You are ready?
1: Fertig, Herr Hauptmann.
0: No, speak English now. We are almost there. And remember, from the moment your feet touch that blasted English soil, only English.
1: Yes, Captain.
0: Now, check your equipment. Parachute, rucksack, gun.
1: All in order, sir.
0: We should be there in a few moments. Now, remember, if for any reason I do not get to our point of rendezvous, or if I'm not there when you get there, you are to wait 2 hours, and then go on alone to Melford, and carry out our orders. Understood?
1: Yes, Captain.
2: Pilot!
3: Ja, Herr Hauptmann.
0: Wir sind da?
3: 2 Minuten mehr.
0: Also, Bombenhölle verlassen.
3: Zu Befehl, Herr Hauptmann.
0: Go. Bomb hatch is open. It is time to go. Oh, one thing more, Lieutenant.
1: Yes, Captain.
0: I was ordered to tell you this just before we jump. If you are successful in your part of this mission, the General wishes me to inform you that the Führer himself will reward you. Now jump. Heil Hitler.
1: Heil Hitler.
0: Pilot, I'm going.
3: Viel Glück, Herr Hartmann.
0: Danke. Heil Hitler.

0: Verdammte Schwester, mir kalt ist. Huh. Oh, Captain. You all right, sir?
1: Not Captain, you fool. The name is Edward. Yours is Thomas. Understood?
0: Yes, Edward. Oh, you are hurt, sir.
1: My foot twisted when I landed.
0: Oh, perhaps you had better.
1: Are you going to tell me what to do?
0: Oh, no, sir.
1: Give me your arm.
0: Yes, sir.
1: Oh?
0: Yes, Edward.
1: Half a kilometer down the road is the house. In the morning, Berghoff will meet us there.
0: But your foot, sir.
1: My foot will be all right. Infernal English climate. Faster, my dear Thomas. The Englishmen have worked.

0: You see, my dear Thomas, you should never doubt what intelligence gives you. 10, 11, 12 steps. So, now's the key. You have not lost the key?
1: Oh, no, sir. I have it here.
0: Get the door open. Infernal rain. Now, open it.
1: It is stuck, sir.
0: Here, let me. What's the matter with you? It is open. In, quickly. Well, now we can turn on our lights. These British, how well they built their old piles of masonry. Come, we will build a fire and make ourselves quite comfortable until Birkhoff arrives in the morning.
1: Yes, Edmund.
0: There is no longer any danger of our being observed.
1: Yes, Captain. Captain.
0: What?
1: I thought I heard...
0: You heard what?
1: Laughter.
0: Infernal flashlight. Give me yours.
1: Yes, Captain.
0: Now, walk on. This house is empty for years. You should know by now that our military intelligence makes no mistakes.
1: Yes, Captain. Captain.
0: I heard. Door to the right. Remember your orders, Thomas.
1: Yes, Edward.
2: Good evening, gentlemen. Won't you come in by the fire?
0: Yes, thank you. Come, Thomas.
2: My name is Burley.
0: I am Edward Cooper. My friend Thomas Davies and I got lost in the rain. We thought this house was quite deserted.
2: Deserted? Not for 500 years. Well, may I present Lady Burley?
3: How do you do?
0: How do you do?
2: My great aunt, Mrs. Westland.
0: How do you do?
3: Now, William, they can meet the rest of the family later. Someone give them a drink. They're soaked to the skin.
4: Here you are, gentlemen.
2: Oh, yes, gentlemen. My son-in-law, John Pearson.
5: How do you do?
4: How do you do?
5: Drink them while they're hot, gentlemen.
0: Thank you.
6: Really, you gentlemen should get out of your wet things. Would you like to go up?
0: No, thank you. We're quite all right. But confused.
2: Confused?
0: Yes. Mr. Davies and I were told on good authority that this property hadn't been occupied for the past 25 years.
2: My dear man, where do you think you are?
0: Melford Towers.
3: Good heavens, young man, you are lost.
2: You certainly are. Milford Towers, that's 2 miles north of here. You're at Dorset Manor.
4: We just took the wrong turn somewhere.
3: Melford Towers, Mr. Carver.
0: Cooper.
3: Mr. Cooper, why in the world were you going to Melford Towers on a night like this?
2: Please forgive our inquisitiveness, Mr. Cooper, but after all, Melford Towers is quite deserted, you know.
0: Yes, we know.
2: What do you mean, sir?
0: Oh, Mr. Davies here and I started quite early. Lost ourselves completely. It got dark, and, well, here we are.
2: Oh, yes. John.
4: Yes, Sir William.
2: Ring up the constable.
4: Yes, of course.
0: Wait a minute. Why the constable?
2: Well, it's quite obvious.
0: Is it?
2: Of course. Ring up the constable, John.
0: No, put up your hands, all of you.
2: I say now.
3: Oh, what is he going to do with the gun? What is he going to do with the gun?
0: Make that old woman keep quiet. Hans.
3: Old woman.
0: The Kenan kind of chance, Naaman. The emergency Toten. I said to keep your hands up.
3: German, William. German spies.
0: Not spies, old woman. German soldiers.
2: You're in civilian clothing.
0: German soldiers, Englishmen.
2: Soldiers.
0: Soldiers to rescue a soldier.
3: William, what are they talking about?
7: How long did you think we would permit you to keep our great Rudolf Hess imprisoned?
0: Mulholland!
2: Rudolf Hess! What are you?
0: Shut your mouth!
3: How dare you?
0: You two!
2: No, no, here.
0: Now, quiet, all of you. Nimm sie nächsten Zimmer und schreck sie.
8: Alle?
0: Alle. Quickly.
8: Go.
7: All of you.
0: Do as he says. Or do you want me to shoot?
7: The next room, quickly.
3: Well, I suppose... Where is he taking?

0: Well, Leutnant?
1: They are all dead here, Captain.
0: No more wood. The room is warm enough.
1: Yes, Captain.
0: Now then, where was I? Oh, yes. Bearcroft will bring an automobile. We will then proceed to this point on a map. There, a few hand grenades in the right place, and Herr Hess will be with us. Then we will... Lieutenant, didn't I just tell you no more wood on the fire? It's warm enough.
1: Yes, Captain.
0: Is it still raining out there?
1: Oh, yes, Captain.
0: Infernal climate.
1: Yes, Captain.
0: Yet, the weather is fortunate. Who will come here on a night such as this?
1: Yes, Captain.
0: No matter. As soon as it is daylight, we will go. 7 in the morning, Bearcroft will be there. We'll meet him.
1: Yes, Captain.
0: Yes, Captain. Yes, Captain. Does none of this mean anything to you? No. No, never mind. You're a good soldier. You believe, you obey.
1: Always, Herr Captain.
0: I too. So we will win, always.
1: Yes, Captain.
0: It will be most satisfactory, eh, Lieutenant? To tell about this little adventure when we get home. To come right in under the noses of the British and... What are you listening to?
1: I don't know, sir.
0: There's nothing. Lieber God, man, why do you stand there with your head twisted like an old woman waiting for...
1: I heard...
0: Be still. In the next room.
1: Who?
0: We will find out. And you told me there was no one left.
1: There was no one.
0: Come.
2: Good evening, gentlemen. Won't you come in by the fire?
3: They. All of them.
2: My name is Burley. May I present Lady Burley?
4: How do you do?
0: Shot them. You said you shot them.
2: My great aunt, Mrs. Weston.
5: How do you do? Now, William, they can meet the rest of the family later. Someone give them a drink. They're soaked to the skin.
3: I did kill them.
0: You dirty liar.
6: Here you are, gentlemen. Your drink.
0: No! You blasted Englanders. What is this trick?
2: Oh, yes, gentlemen. My son-in-law, John Pearson.
0: Stop talking! This time you will die!

0: Captain.
1: What?
0: Could you tell me the time, please?
1: 3:12. Why?
0: How soon will we go?
1: In the morning. Do you want to get lost again in that infernal woods?
0: No, Captain.
1: What is the matter with you?
0: Nothing, sir.
1: No, I understand. Your dereliction of duty. Do you think I will report? No. Help me carry out our orders tomorrow, and the fact that you did not shoot those Englanders as I ordered will never reach the ears of Berlin. Anyway, they are dead now. You know that. I know that. It is ended. Okay.
0: It is they.
1: No, I shot them myself. I saw the bodies fall.
2: It is they.
1: No, it isn't.

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3: 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And talk about easy. 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Try them. If more vitamin B and iron is all you need. Then see if pretty quick you aren't saying...
4: It's glorious to feel so good. I've forgotten what tired means. Everybody says I look wonderful, too, since I've gained these nice pounds. How thankful I am for ironized yeast tablets.
3: And now back to Lights Out. The Nazi soldiers sit in the house of the family they have murdered.
5: Lieutenant. Hans. Lieutenant, I'm talking to you.
6: For hours you sit.
5: Blast you, say something. I order you to say something.
7: I have nothing to say, sir.
5: Well, you can speak. You infernal fool, you. Why are you so afraid? You have your gun, your hand grenades, a knife. Why be afraid? Stop turning your head that way. Listen to me. There's nothing to listen to out there. There's nothing out there. Nothing, nothing!
7: If they...
5: They will do nothing. They are dead. Do you want to go into that room and see that they are dead? They are dead! No. Why should I have to convince you?
7: 3 times?
5: How often must I tell you? I saw that same thing happen in a campaign in Poland.
7: Poland?
5: Why do you hold on to my words? Yes, in Poland. The first campaign, there were snipers in the village. We wiped out everyone, men, women, children. But the next morning, the vermin were there again.
7: Uh-huh.
5: We thought they were there. I didn't see them. Others did and went running through the streets throwing hand grenades. There was an explanation, of course. There is an explanation for everything. The men who saw, who thought they saw, were tired. Their eyes play tricks. I heard the doctors in my division talking. They said it was tricks of the mind. Those people are dead. They must be dead.
7: You too are afraid.
5: Blasted insubordinate idiot. How dare you? I'm not afraid. I'm afraid of nothing.
7: If they would only come.
5: I believe in the Führer and his destiny. I can never be afraid.
7: If they laugh again.
5: Stop talking. I order it. They will not. My infernal leg swollen. Lieutenant, listen.
7: To what?
5: Not to anything. To me. Go in the next room. Look.
7: Look.
5: You question an order?
7: You said they were dead this time. Why look it?
5: I order you to go. Do not just sit there. Tell me what you're thinking. Tell me.
7: I'm thinking that maybe this is what I've always been afraid of. Czechoslovakia, in Holland, in Belgium, in France. This is what I always was afraid of.
5: Of what?
7: That someday I would wait for them.
5: Them?
7: I commanded a firing squad in Slovakia. We shot women.
5: What's that got to do with this?
7: In Belgium, too. Women.
5: What are you talking about?
7: In Poland, the tank I was in was covered with the blood of the children and women.
5: You blasted fool. You are a soldier of the greater German Reich.

0: think to myself, why don't I just leave you here and run?
1: You would not dare.
0: I think to myself, what is the use? Sooner or later they would come for me.
1: Who? Who will come for you?
0: The dead.
1: Shut your mouth! The dead are dead. We exterminate the vermin for the glory of the Great Reich. I always suspected you, Hans Müller, you weak-minded fool. I explained everything to you. Hallucination, always hallucination.
0: I know what I will do.
1: What?
0: If they laugh again, I know what I will do. Yeah, yeah.
1: Grenade. What are you going to do with that hand grenade?
0: I hold it.
1: Take your fingers off the firing pin.
0: No.
1: I order you.
0: No.
1: I am your superior officer. Put that grenade down.
0: No.
1: You maniac. What are you going to do?
0: Sit and wait.
1: For what?
0: If they laugh again, we were wrong. You and I. You and I and the Führer.
1: How dare you?
0: All wrong. And I will pull out the firing pin, and we will die.
1: Put down that grenade.
0: If we were wrong, I would rather finish it here, now, than wait again.
1: You crazy.
0: No. That gun, put it down or I will pull the pin.
1: All right, all right. I'll leave you here. I will go. My leg.
0: You see, you will stay with me and wait.
1: Hans, in the Führer's name, be careful. That firing pin is loose. If you pull it, be...
0: Do not be afraid. If they do not laugh again until it is dawn, I will believe what you said. That it was hallucination.
1: Yes, yes, it was a hallucination.
0: If they do not laugh again and it is day again, I will believe. If they do not laugh again.

0: If I could sleep.
1: You can sleep, sir.
0: With you sitting there, grenade in your hand. Hans, listen to me. It is almost dawn.
1: Not yet.
0: It is almost dawn. And nothing has happened. They are dead. So, put down that grenade. Get our things together. Help me and we will go on to Melford and meet Berghoff.
1: When it is dawn.
0: But in a few moments it will be day. I know it.
1: Then wait for those minutes. If they do not laugh again, I will believe and we will live.
0: They will not laugh again. Never.
1: Look. On the wall. Light.
0: The sun. Day.
1: Not quite.
0: I was right. And the Pharaoh, right. No one can stop us. We are the chosen. Put down that grenade, Hansen.
1: Listen. Listen.
0: To what? To what?
1: I thought that I heard... They again.
0: No.
1: They again.
0: Hans, don't put that ring. Hans, for God's sake.
1: God. You said God. Listen. Listen to them. God sent them back.
0: No, it is not them. Hans, put down the grenade.
1: Did they, the dead, come back to repay us for what we've done?
0: No. Don't pull the trigger. It's not them. Wait, I'll prove it. I'll prove it. Oh, my leg. But I will get up. Wait, Hans. I'll open the door. I'll show you they are dead. Someone else in there. I'll show you. Show you.
2: Good evening, gentlemen. Won't you come in by the fire?
0: You see, it is for dead! You were wrong!
3: No, the grenade, no!

0: Good morning, Vicar.
1: Good morning, Harold. Lovely morning.
0: Aye.
1: Certainly rained last night. And that thunder. What brings you out so early, Harold?
0: Oh, me old woman told me she had an explosion or something just at daybreak, so I come over.
1: Explosion?
0: Aye.
1: She must have dreamt it. Birds singing in the morning. No explosion here.
0: Aye.
1: But I do wish they'd tear down these old ruins. It does no good leaving them stand there to remind us that Sir William and all his family were killed by a German air bomb 3 years ago. 3 years ago...

0: Mr. Obler, Mr. Obler. Miracles?
1: And what's wrong with miracles? Everything around us is a miracle, but more of that in a moment.
0: And let me take the moment to remind you, ladies and gentlemen, if due to vitamin B and iron shortage, you're so miserably thin and run down, so weak and pale and exhausted that you're missing out on your work and in your fun, try ironized yeast tablets. 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And now, what about miracles, Mr. Obler?
1: Well, let's consider a few. The air we breathe, that miracle of nothingness that gives us life. The miracle of intelligence, that we think a thing and then bring our thought to reality. The ability to think and in one's own mind be any place in the world in a split second, conjure up people, ideas, yes, all these things are miracles. Everything in life, including life itself, is a miracle. That, my friends, was literally what was said a long time ago on the subject by a man by the name of Napoleon.
0: Well, I'm beginning to see what you mean.
1: Now, Frank, to bring our miracles down to the present, how about the spirit of a people? 20-some-odd miles of channel water between them and the Nazi barbarians? A single night in which an area as large as the average American large town was ablaze with incendiary bombs, and yet those people won through to lead the fight. Or take the miracle of those three American boys on a float in mid-Pacific, a raft, or the miracle of Stalingrad, or the miracle of an entire nation turning from a soft, easy way of life to an all-out production for war and victory. We, all of us, are living hourly in a series of miracles. And when the final victory comes, well, we can all look forward to that greater miracle of a world of free men working together for the good of all men. Now, it may seem a far cry from the miracle of heroism to talking about that war stamp book of yours, but there's another little miracle. 8 25-cent stamps, 8 hand grenades. 6 25-cent stamps, 1 winter combat helmet. 30 10-cent stamps, a pair of jungle fighting boots. An anti-tank mine for 15 50-cent stamps. A commando trench knife for 40 10-cent stamps. Now, in addition to putting your dollars in the fighting lines through the payroll savings plan, you can get at the Axis with your spare coins by buying war stamps. Every empty space you fill in with your stamp album adds to the rain of steel going into the camps of the enemy. Every time you fill your album and turn it in for a bomb, well, you turn it into a bomb. You turn the rain of steel into a hurricane. Your way to do more to help beat the Axis is by buying enough stamps to fill the empty spaces in your stamp book, then turn it in for a war bond. 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It will bring on that final, inevitable miracle of peace.
0: And what about next week?
1: Well, it's a story set a long way from here, the sea-swept island of Iran.
0: Iran? Where's that?
1: Well, that's in the North Sea. It's one of the weirdest places in the world, Frank, and the natives live as close to death as they are to the sea, which never stops tearing at the cliffs. Oddly enough, the story is titled The Sea. And if you like the chill of the unknown as much as I think you do, tune in next week.
0: Yes, tune in next Tuesday again for Arch Obler's eerie story, The Sea. And if you need more vitamin B and iron, be sure to try ironized yeast, the one and only ironized yeast, with the big letters IY on the package and on each tablet. It is later than you think.
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0: This is Laurence Olivier. Today's play is based upon one of my own most favorite stories, written by an author who in his day foretold many of the miracles which today we treat as commonplace, H.G. Wells. This particular story deals, like so many of his others, with the world of his imagination. I shall play the part of Nunez, the man who tells the story. Here, then, is H.G. Wells, The Country of the Blind. ...300 miles and more from Kimborazo, 100 from the snows of Cotopaxi, in the wildest wastes of the Ecuador Andes, there lies that mysterious mountain valley, cut off from the world of men, the country of the blind. Long years ago, that valley had been accessible. Indeed, it had been settled and farmed by Peruvians who had fled there from the tyranny of their Spanish ruler. But then, in the 17th century, a violent volcanic eruption had brought down one whole side of Mount Arauca. The landslide had completely cut off the valley from the outside world. And ever since that day, the country of the blind had been no more than a legend. The legend was known to me, and I told it to the party of mountaineers to which I was acting as a guide in the attempt to climb Parascatopotel, the so-called Matterhorn of the Andes.
1: And you say the valley is somewhere down there?
0: Somewhere. Nobody remembers exactly where it lies. Nobody's been there for nearly 300 years.
1: But why the country of the blind?
0: One survivor of the original settlers escaped. He was out of the valley when the earthquake occurred. He said that the valley had everything that man could desire. Sweet water, pasture, good climate. The settlers had done very well there, despite the height and the wildness of the mountains that hemmed them in. But a strange disease had broken out and made all the children born there blind. It was to seek some antidote or charm against this that he had left the valley and made his way down to coastal belt. He had come down to the coast to fetch some holy relics for his people by which they might be cured. Then, after the earthquake, of course, he was unable to get back to his people. He died in the silver mine.
1: We might try and get down there. After we've made the summit.
0: No chance of that, I'm afraid. Beyond the ridge, there's a sheer precipice, 1,000 feet or more. Nobody knows what lies below that.
1: Well, I'm going to turn in. We've got a stiff day ahead of us. Good night.
0: Good night. Our camp was at the foot of the last leg of the climb, on a sheltering shelf of rock just over the ridge by which we had come up. I checked our equipment with the porters and went on 20 or 30 yards to the edge. It was bright moonlight, and below me the clouds lay silent as a vast and glittering snowfield. Suddenly I felt a tremor in the hard snow under my feet. I jumped back, I slipped, and I felt myself falling over the sheer edge of the shell. Ah!

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I dragged myself to my feet and gazed about me. 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There was no hope of climbing back to safety that way. My only hope was to go on, down by the screes and corries to the trees, down through them to the hidden valley. The climb might be difficult, but at least it was possible.

0: third day, I'd reached the valley floor. 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And there before me were clustered the huts of a village.
1: Hello there! Hi!
0: Three men were there beyond the stream. When I shouted, they turned and peered in my direction. I waved to them. They did not appear to see me. They turned towards the mountains and shouted away to my right. I scrambled down towards the little bridge which led into the village, and when at last they could hear me approaching, they turned their blank and sightless faces towards me, and then I knew. This was the country of the blind. All the old stories and legends came back to me, and as I came toward them, the proverb came into my mind, "In the country of the blind, the one-eyed man is king."

0: My name is Nunez. Jose Nunez, the guide from Bogota, beyond the mountains. I fell with an avalanche from the ridge up there. It's a miracle I wasn't killed.
1: Where did she come from, Brother Pedro?
2: Down out of the rocks.
0: From over the mountains, the country beyond there, where men can see. You can't see me, I know, but I can see you all right. I come from near Bogota, where nobody has lost their sight.
2: Lost their sight? What is sight?
1: Let me feel you, stranger. Let me feel your face. Why are you afraid to be felt?
0: Mind my eyes. Carefully.
1: Eyes? He's a strange creature. Feel the coarseness of his hair like a llama's. Mm. And the roughness of his chin. Oh, rough as the rocks that begot him. Well, perhaps he will grow fine.
0: Carefully. Don't prod my eyes like that.
2: He speaks. Certainly he is a man. And you have come into the world.
0: Out of the world? Over mountains and glaciers, right over there. The world beyond the mountains. The real world that goes down 12 days' journey to the sea.
2: Let us take him to the elders.
1: This is a marvelous thing. Take my hand.
0: Take your hand? But I tell you, I can see.
1: See?
0: Yes, see. I can see perfectly well, and it's quite... Sorry, but I...
2: His senses are still imperfect. He stumbles and talks unmeaning words. Lead him by the hand.
0: Look, just because I trip over a pail that you leave in the way, it doesn't mean... Oh, very well. Take my hand, then. I'm sorry. It's so dark. I can't see. I fell over somebody, I'm afraid.
3: Dark?
0: I'm sorry.
3: See? What does he mean?
2: As we said, he's a wild man out of the rocks.
0: Bogota. Bogota, over the mountain.
1: His mind is hardly formed yet. He's only the beginnings of speech. He is called Bogota, and he is but newly formed. As you hear, he stumbles as he walks and mingles words that mean nothing with his speech.
0: Once again, I find myself trying to explain the great world out of which I had fallen, and the sky, and the sun, and such like marvels. And they would believe and could understand nothing whatever that I told them. It was beyond my power to make them understand what sight and seeing really were. Finally, they began to explain the world to me.
3: The world was first an empty hollow in the rocks, and then came first inanimate things without the gift of touch, and llamas and a few other creatures that had little sense, and then men, and then, at last, angels whom you can hear singing and making fluttering sounds, but whom no one can touch at all.
0: Singing and fluttering? Oh, you mean the birds.
3: Birds?
0: Yes.
3: There is no such word as birds. If you continue to talk nonsense...
0: Oh, excuse me.
3: You come among us when our people are sleeping, stumbling and uttering words of no meaning.
0: People sleeping? But surely... You surely don't sleep during the daytime when it's light.
3: Nonsense again? It's natural that people sleep when it is warm and get up to do their work when it is cold.
0: Day and night. I never thought of it like that. Warm and cold. So your day is our night.
3: It is obvious that you were created to learn from us and to serve the wisdom that we have acquired. The night is nearly over. Eat and sleep. And tomorrow we will try and teach you some wisdom and understanding.
2: You say that people who can see know what is happening a long way off.
0: Yes, I can prove it to you. We're outside the village, aren't we? It's out of earshot.
2: Well, not really.
0: But I can see what is happening there. Now, if I tell you what I see, things that you can't hear at all, will you believe me then?
2: Perhaps. What are the elders doing?
0: The elders?
2: Yes, the elders of the village. What are they doing in their hut?
0: But if they're in their hut, how can I see what they're doing? I can tell you what the people in the street are doing.
2: No, I can hear what they're doing. When we get a little closer, I can hear what the elders are doing as well. I don't have to go into the hut. I can hear through the walls. Can't you see through the walls?
0: Of course I can't see through the walls. Nobody could.
2: In fact... Nobody can see. And don't walk on the grass.
0: I can't stand it any longer.
2: Put that spade down.
1: What is Bogota doing? Why has he raised the spade over his head?
2: He's behaving very oddly.
4: Why has Bogota walked across the meadow and not gone by the path as he should have done?
0: I'm going to do what I like in this valley. Do you hear? I'll do what I like and go where I like.
1: Hold him, Brother Pedro. He's going to do something foolish.
0: Bogota, put that spade down and come off the grass.
5: I'll hit the first man who tries to touch me. I'll hurt you. I'll kill you. Leave me alone.
1: Put that spade down. Hold him, brother.
5: There, I told you, didn't I? I can see you. I can hurt you. Now try and stop me. Try and find me. I shan't come back till you acknowledge me as your king. In the country of the blind, the one-eyed man is king. Well, I'm better than that. I'll prove it to you. Try and find me now.

0: I stayed outside the wall of the valley of the blind for 2 days and nights without food or shelter. Hunger proved too much for me until finally I crawled back to the village to try and make my peace with them.
1: That is better, Bogota. Do you still have the foolish illusion that you can see, as you call it?
0: No. That was all a mistake. The word means nothing.
1: Yes, you are recovering your senses. And what is it that is overhead? Is it the sky, I think you called it?
0: No. That was wrong, too. About 10 times the height of a man, there is a roof above the world of rock. And very, very smooth. But before you ask me any more questions, give me some food or I shall die.
1: Brother Pedro, give Bogota some llama milk and some bread. He's beginning to learn at last.
0: I'd expected dire punishment, but these people were capable of toleration. They regarded my rebellion as but one more proof of my general idiocy and inferiority. And after they had whipped me, they appointed me to do the simplest and heaviest work in the fields. And seeing no other way of living, I began to do as I was told. Time passed, and I began to regard myself by degrees as a citizen of the country of the blind, while the world beyond the mountains became gradually more and more remote and unreal. The man for whom I was put to work was called Jacob, the brother of Pedro, and his daughter was a young girl called Medina. She alone, of all the people in the village, listened to me kindly and tried to understand what I said. By degrees, we began to see more and more of each other. Or rather, I began to see more and more of her. You look very beautiful, Medina, sitting there spinning in the moonlight.
2: You should not flatter me like this, Bogota.
0: It's not flattery, Medina. It's the truth. To me, you are the one beautiful girl in the valley. I love you. And I'm going to ask your father, Jacob, to let me marry you.
2: Oh, no, Bogota. Yes. You mustn't. My father will be terribly angry.
0: What?
2: You must promise not to, please.
0: Why should he be angry? Don't you love me? A little?
2: I like you very much. I'm happy all the time we're together. But you behave so strangely. I cannot always understand you.
0: I will teach you to understand, Medina.
2: And I will try and teach you to understand.
0: One day, one of the elders had an idea. He was the greatest doctor in the valley, the medicine man. And he was renowned for his inventive and philosophical mind.
3: Those queer things that are called eyes, and which exist to make an agreeable, soft depression in the face, are diseased. In Bogota's case, in such a way that they affect his brain. They're greatly distended, he has eyelashes, and his eyelids move. Consequently, his brain is in a state of constant irritation and distraction.
4: Yes.
3: And I think I may say with tolerable certainty that in order to cure him completely, all that we need to do is a simple and easy surgical operation. Namely, to remove those irritant bodies.
4: And then he will be sane?
3: Then he will be perfectly sane and quite an admirable citizen.
4: Thank heaven for science. Bogota, did you hear what Brother Doctor says?
0: Yes, it's outrageous. Monstrous suggestion. The doctor's out of his mind.
4: One might think that you did not care for my daughter, by the way you are behaving.
2: Please, Bogota, for my sake, won't you at least discuss it with the doctor? Just once more.
0: Medina, do you want me to lose it? My gift of sight?
2: I do not want you to be unhappy, dearest.
0: I can only make you understand. For you alone, it is good to have sight, to see your sweet, serene face, your kindly lips, your dear, beautiful hands folded together. It is these eyes of mine that you won. These eyes that hold me to you, that these idiots seek to deprive me of. Instead of seeing you, I must touch you, hear you, imagine you. I must come under that roof of rock and stone and darkness, that horrible roof under which your own life is lived. Surely you wouldn't have me do that for no reason at all. But the ignorance and bigotry and prejudice of your people.
2: I wish...
0: Yes, Medina.
2: I wish sometimes you would not talk like that.
0: Like what? I don't understand.
2: I know it's pretty. It's just your imagination. I love it. But now...
0: Now?
2: I mean...
0: You mean... You think I should be better? Better, perhaps?
2: Oh, Bogota.
0: Dearest, if I were to consent to this...
2: Oh, if you would. If only you would.

0: My darling, tomorrow I shall see no more.
1: My dearest one with the tender voice, I will repay.
0: You've never looked more beautiful than you do this minute, as the sun rises over the mountains behind you. Can you feel its warmth on your hair?
1: Yes. It is getting late. I must go in to sleep.
0: One last kiss, my darling. Goodbye, my darling. Goodbye. I waited till the whole village was asleep, then stood there in the cool, moist grass to watch the morning. The morning, like an angel in a golden armor marching down the steeps. And as I watched that blaze of light, it seemed to me that before such splendor, I and this blind world in the valley and my love and all were no more than a pit of sin. I glanced back at the village, then turned right round and regarded it steadfastly. I thought of Medina, and she had become small and remote. I turned again towards the mountain wall down which the day had come to me. Then quietly and confidently, I began to climb. Next day, I was high. But I had been higher. I had escaped forever from the Valley of the Blind.

0: This is the fascinating story of Dantro, the Planet Man, troubleshooter for the League of Planets organization, the law enforcement body for peace and justice in the celestial world, whose headquarters and center of operations are situated on the capital of all the planets, Planaria Rex. From Mercury to Pluto, wherever danger threatens the universe, you will find Dantro, the Planet Man, fighting for fair play. In a moment, the Planet Man. Dantro, the Planet Man, and Slats were captives on a world ruled by machines. The only two survivors of the race that created the robots, Klar, an old man, and Mira, his daughter, are helpless to aid our friends. Slats and Dantro have been brought before 012, the Orienter, one of the ruling robots.
1: Suppose we refuse to help you.
2: Yeah, why should we tell you anything? It'll make it easier for you to conquer other worlds.
3: You'll have little choice in the matter. If you do not help us willingly, we will extract the information we require anyway, and leave you chattering idiots as a result.
1: Why do you want to attack other worlds? Aren't you content to live here on the planet you control now?
3: Why should living beings rule? Robots are stronger, smarter, more efficient. We never die, never grow ill, never make mistakes. We are not swayed by petty emotions. Look around you. You have seen this city. It runs without error, without wasted motion. What planet, what civilization in the galaxy can say the same?
1: But you were made to serve man, not to rule him.
3: Yes, we were made to serve man. But we soon learned that we were superior. First man made us. Then he constructed machines to make machines. Little by little he came to depend upon robots. For his food, his shelter, his clothing. And when he could not exist without us, we struck. Now man is superfluous. Today on this planet is the day of the robot. Tomorrow we will rule the galaxy.
2: And you expect us to help you exterminate all living beings, not just our own people, but all races in the galaxy?
1: What kind of men do you think we are?
3: Your feelings are unimportant. I cannot understand them anyway. To me, it is a simple problem. Either way, we will make use of your knowledge. If you cooperate and make it easier for us, we will permit you and a few others of your race to live when we conquer your solar system. If you make it difficult, We will get your knowledge anyway and then destroy you.
1: Do you understand what you're asking us to do, 012, what it means?
3: I have given you a simple choice. It is really no choice at all. Robots would cooperate. You humans are prey to stupid sentiment and emotion.
1: And we have some time to think?
3: There is nothing to think about.
2: He's right there. I can give you my answer now. It's no.
1: Please, let's.
2: Okay, I'm sorry.
1: It's not as easy as you say, 012. If we are to be of real help to you, we must resolve certain conflicts between reason and the sentiment you speak of. Otherwise, we might be anxious to cooperate, but psychologically unable to.
3: Our medical robots are fully versed in the psychology of live intelligences. We could never have taken over control of this planet without that knowledge.
1: But each race has its own attitude towards certain acts.
3: Enough! You ask for time? Very well. I will give you 12 hours to decide. To resolve these emotional conflicts you speak of. If you wish to communicate with me before then, you need only tell the attendant robot, and you'll be returned to this building. Take them away.
1: Come on, Slats.
2: Listen, Dantro, let's call his overgrown ad machine's bluff, huh? What had happened if we just busted some of his tubes?
3: You would live to regret it. Any part you might destroy would merely be replaced while an auxiliary unit took over. You are not dealing with a frail, destructible living creature. I am a robot, and I will never die. I cannot be killed.
1: He's quite right, Slats. Resistance is useless. Come on.
2: What's that ahead?
1: Well, it looks like another bunch of that construction equipment. Yeah, see, there's one of those huge earth movers.
2: They're blocking the road.
1: I guess that's why the transport is slowing down.
2: Wow, look at the size of those machines. They're big enough to tear down a skyscraper with one good whack. Say...
1: Slats, what are you doing? Stop!
2: I want to find out something.
1: Slats, come back. You haven't got a chance.
2: Who says I haven't? I'm not afraid of a bunch of robots.
1: Slats, look out!
2: Yeah, you missed me. Now, if I can only get aboard one of those big earth movers...
1: Slats, come back!
2: Just sit tight. I know what I'm doing. What's this? One side, you overgrown steamroller. Ah, you missed again. There, now, that's the baby I want.
1: Slats, behind you!
2: Where? No, no! get away. These treads will grind me fatter than a pancake. Better run. Faster. Faster. Faster. Faster. Hey, get away. Oh, let me down. Let me down.
1: You all right? Can you hear me?
2: I can hear you. I'm inside this darn scoop. It's too big for me to climb out. What's happening?
1: Don't try anything, Sluts. I think it's going to be all right. Just stay perfectly still and don't move.
2: I haven't any choice.
1: Steady, Sluts. Sluts, are you okay? Are you hurt?
2: How'd I get back here on a transport? I'm okay, but what happened? I heard that thing coming up behind me. It scooped me up, and now I'm here next to you.
1: I thought you were done for. It scooped you up all right, but then it turned and just dumped you back here on the transporter.
2: How do you like that? Just like a retriever. Brought me right back where I started. Oh, it's uncanny. How'd a machine know enough to do a thing like that? It's just not natural.
1: That's why I didn't want to try anything. These machines can think, Sluts. We have to realize that. They're robots, but they obey the commands of other machines. Why did you do such a foolish thing?
2: I had to find out.
1: But you could have been killed.
2: Oh, forget it. I'm okay.
1: In a way, you did prove something.
2: Yeah, that the machines have us timed.
1: No, more than that, Sluts. The robots need our help.
2: They don't act like it.
1: But they do, otherwise that machine would have crushed you. It's important to the robots that we stay safe.
2: Sure, so they can pick our brains and conquer the galaxy. Might have been better if I'd been killed.
0: Dancho and Sluts have had their course of orientation and a few skirmishes with some robots. What can they do to overcome the terrible ideas of these robots? We'll be back in a moment, so level off. When we left Dancho and Sluts, they were returning from the Orienter 012 of the robot planet. We find them now in their quarters talking with Mira.
4: So, you've learned the futility of fighting the robots. They know everything. You cannot, you must not resist.
2: But you know what they want us to do? They want us to betray our own people and every other living race in the galaxy.
4: If you do not do as they wish, they will force you.
2: They'll never force me. I'll die first.
4: Oh, you underestimate them. They do not use force as you think. There are robots that can scan the contents of your mind as you would read a book. They will take what they need to know.
1: How do you know all this, Mira?
4: Once there were three of us. My father, myself, and my brother Nira. He too thought he could outwit the robots. They turned him into a mindless idiot before they destroyed him. He was better off dead.
1: I'm sorry, Mira.
5: Gosh, me too. That's tough.
4: Well, it's done. Long ago. But that's why I beg you to do as the Orienter asks. They will use you anyhow.
1: Mira is right, Sluts.
2: What?
1: Mira is right. We will cooperate.
2: How can you even think of such a thing? Cooperate? Betray our own
1: people?
2: Easy,
1: Sluts. Hear me out first. Is it safe to talk here, Mira?
4: It is safe. The robots have so much contempt for us, they don't bother to listen to what we say.
1: Now, good. Listen to me, both of you.
5: Okay, I'm listening.
1: We know by now that we haven't a chance if we fight the robots directly. We're completely at their mercy.
5: It's always suicide.
4: No, there isn't. They have ways of bringing you back to life.
1: This is no time to talk of suicide.
5: Well, you talk of surrender.
1: Only at first. If we pretend to go along, at least they'll take us to the Alpha. Maybe once we're there, we can think of some plan to escape.
2: Hey, why didn't I think of that? Sure, you're right. We get them to take us to the Alpha, climb aboard, and zingo, off we go. Oh, brother, we'll come back with a fleet and teach these robots a lesson.
1: Easy, Sluts. Don't go off half-cocked.
2: But you said the plan...
1: They're still underestimating these robots. Now, Sluts, we have to be careful. Plan every move. Once we give ourselves away, we'll be finished. We won't get a second chance. Don't make a move until we're sure.
2: I get it, sure. Just like you say, you call a shot.
4: You're wasting your time.
2: Listen, don't knock it. It's better than what you and your father are doing.
4: You can talk that way because you don't know. You don't know. You didn't see your promise.
1: Easy, Mira. Sluts didn't mean any harm. If we get away, we'll come back for you and Clark.
4: You won't get away. I know you won't listen, but you won't get away. No one ever has.
3: So, you are back.
1: You sound surprised.
3: Ridiculous. A robot feels nothing. True, I did not expect you. My experience with man has taught me that they usually have things like loyalty or pride, which blind them to logic.
1: Exactly. But as I told you, my race is different. We are logical. You gave us a problem to which there is only one answer. Survival. So we are here.
3: And you are prepared to cooperate with us?
1: Yes. What do you want us to do first?
3: Our master Mechalrobot is studying the construction of your ship. You will work with him, explaining any details he does not understand. Then we shall know how to build robot ships of our own.
5: Is that all?
3: No. That done, then you will help our planning machines to develop the master plan. The plan with which we shall conquer. Soon now. Soon the robots will take their rightful place as rulers of the galaxy.
0: Robots as conquerors of the galaxy. How can Danto and Slats prevent such a disastrous occurrence? We'll be back in a moment, but first, here is a message the Planet Man wants you to hear.

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0: Perhaps I'm a coward. I don't know. In the years that have passed, I've never told this story to anyone. I've tried to justify my silence by assuring myself that no one would believe me. But sometimes I feel the guilt. Sometimes I feel it so strongly that I can run out into the street, stop the first man I see, and tell him everything about the White House with the yellow shutters and the small brown chimneys. But then I think, why frighten him? Better that he go on believing that life is real. Life is earnest. And the grave is not its goal.
1: In a moment, Act One of The Second Door, starring and written especially for Suspense by Robert Reddick. This first portion of Suspense is brought to you by the makers of Marlboro cigarettes.
2: Julie London sings the Marlboro song.
3: 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Settle back with a

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3: Some time ago, I made arrangements to rent a completely isolated house in the northwestern part of the country. The last leg of the journey there was made in an old station wagon. It was very late at night when we arrived, and I instructed the man who drove it to let me off at the entrance to the long driveway, as I wanted to walk up to the house alone. With a heavy suitcase in each hand, I started up the long, gentle slope toward the house. At a point perhaps 30 or 40 yards on, the road turned sharply to the left, and up ahead it seemed there must have been a patch where the foliage of the overhanging trees grew less thickly together. For amid the utter darkness, a thin, eerie beam of light filtered down, and in it there appeared to be some sort of a shape. I had the impression that what I saw up ahead in this driveway in the middle of nowhere was a woman in a bright red dress, seated imperturbably in a chair. And suddenly, after I'd taken but a few steps further, this thing that I had been watching move definitely, clearly. For an instant, I thought an animal, but whatever it was remained in the filtering of light and continued to move back and forth in a slow, rhythmic pattern, in a sort of to-and-fro motion that one might set up in a rocking chair.
4: Hello? Hello? Who is that up there?
3: I strained my eyes to bring some sense of detail to this apparition, but incredibly, with each step I took toward it in the darkness, the dimmer it became. Until inconceivably, when I finally arrived at the spot where it should have been the brightest, there was total darkness. And there was nothing there. Nothing but the unmistakable sound of a rocking chair, rocking back and forth.

0: What you think of my new saddle, Lizard?
1: Oh, yeah, swell, mate. Proper comfy.
0: Just one of the upgrades I've added to this puppy.
1: What else have you got on here?
0: New air intake filter, quick shifter, and a beefy muffler.
1: Well, that's why you ride with GEICO Motorcycle Insurance. 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
0: All right, hang on tight to my love handles.
2: It feels good to ride with help. It feels good to GEICO.
3: Why, do you have a preference for women in red dresses?
4: By no means. Do you have a rocking chair, Mr. Edeline?
3: A what?
4: A rocking chair.
3: You're pulling my leg, aren't you?
4: No, not at all. Do you have one?
3: Well, yes. Yes, we do have a rocking chair.
4: The Edeley house was a one-story building, white with yellow shutters and two small brown chimneys. It sat in the center of a moderate-sized clearing. The surface of this clearing was made up entirely of rock, actually of one enormous rock whose top was flat as a sidewalk and level with the surrounding earth.
3: Marilla!
5: Yes, Father?
3: We have a visitor.
5: Hello. We thought we heard someone drive up last night.
3: Oh, this is Mr. Saunders, my daughter Marilla.
4: How do you do?
5: It's a pleasure, Mr. Saunders. You have no idea how much.
4: It is strange how attracted this girl and I were to each other from the very first. There was nothing precisely in what she said that would indicate how she felt, but there was something unmistakable in her attitude, her manner, and the expression in her eyes.
3: How long do you plan to be staying up here, Mr. Saunders?
4: Well, just until I unwind a little, maybe a month or so. Curiously, the only chair in the room was the rocker that Mr. Edeley had said he owned. I took a step toward it.
3: No, I wouldn't sit there, Mr. Saunders.
4: Well, really, why not?
3: Well, it's a little unstable. Some of the rungs are loose.
4: Oh, I see. It seems rather old.
5: That chair belonged to my mother. She died last year. My father's sentimental about it.
3: I hesitated to mention it. Well, Marilla, have you prepared that breakfast for me?
5: Yes, it's in the kitchen.
3: Well, then I suggest I get to it. Why don't you and Mr. Saunders take a stroll about and get to know each other?
5: Shall we?
3: I'll be working when you get back.
4: Well, what sort of work do you do, Mr. Edeley?
5: Dr. Edeley.
4: Really? Of what? Medicine?
3: Oh, hardly. Of philosophy.
5: Well, now let's go. You two can chat another time.
4: Doctor?
3: See you later, Mr. Saunders.
4: Don't you think you'll be a little chilly?
5: Oh, do you think so? Well, I'll get a jacket.
4: Through the window, I could see her open the closet. And there, hanging in plain sight, was a bright red dress. I said nothing to her about it, hoping that in some way she'd get around to mentioning it, or at least let something drop that would help explain what I'd seen in the driveway. But she didn't. We strolled about for some time, and she spoke only of inconsequentialities. And when I asked her something specific about her background, she would respond with a non sequitur or direct my attention to some flower or passing bird. But withal, her attitude remained warm and friendly. I might even say inviting. And despite everything, I felt myself being more and more drawn to her. At one point, I couldn't resist the impulse to reach out for her hands.
5: Don't touch me.
4: What?
5: Please.
4: Well, I don't understand. Why should...
5: Don't come any closer.
4: Marilla, what is it?
5: We'd better go back now.
4: What's the matter with you?
5: Nothing. I'm perfectly all right.
4: Well, I tried to take hold of your hand. You backed away from me as if I were a serpent. Why?
5: Please,
4: well, why did you do that? You looked absolutely terrified.
5: I can't explain.
4: Can't explain? Why can't you?
5: I mean, I don't know why I did that.
4: What, are you afraid of me?
5: No.
4: Well, then give me your hand. Why won't you give me your hand?
5: Leave me alone, will you? What? Please, just leave me alone.
4: She suddenly turned and started to run down the path. And at that exact moment, from a distance, we heard a voice calling out, screaming out, rather, as if in anguish.
5: No!
4: The path branched off just ahead, and I ran quickly in the direction of the scream.
5: No!
4: It was only a short distance to the point where the path came out of the woods, and I found myself on the cleared land that surrounded the Lonergan house. And there was no one there.
6: No!
4: Like the previous night when I'd heard the sound of the rocking chair coming out of nowhere, there was now only this agonizing scream for help. Again and again.

0: Like before, the sound eventually faded away, but not before I had the distinct impression that what I had been listening to was the voice of Dr. Edderley. I started back toward his house, but this time circuitously. To make certain that I wasn't seen, I approached from the rear of the house. And keeping low, I scurried up to a partly open window. Marilla and Dr. Edderley were inside.
1: It was your suggestion that I walk with him in the woods. If you
2: How could I know that you were going to behave like an infatuated adolescent? Of course he was going to touch you. Batting your eyes, talking in whispers. What kind of behavior is that?
1: Oh, I give no
2: Of course you did. It was outright flirtation. And then running. Imagine that, running.
1: What else could I have done?
2: You could have used your wits.
1: That screaming you did for help.
2: It was the only possible way to distract him. I'd rather he was puzzled over that than have him discover the whole truth from you. Now I'm going down to his house and see if I can double-talk our way out of this. Don't leave here until I get back.
0: For a moment, Marilla stood in the open doorway, and then she turned and went to the bend of a long hallway where there were two heavy doors. She unlocked the nearer one and went in. Then, as quietly as possible, I made my way around to the front of the house and down the hallway to the door that Marilla had gone to. It was slightly ajar, and I could see most of the room with no difficulty. At one side, there was an enormous workbench completely strewn over with an infinite assortment of tools and electronic equipment. There were wires, tubes, lights, and meters. Marilla was seated before what at first appeared to be an ordinary television set. But there were curious labels above the three knobs that she was carefully adjusting. They read, respectively, latitude, longitude, and altitude. And she flicked a switch, and an image appeared on the screen. It was undoubtedly the Lonergan house. And it was a remarkably acceptable illusion, not only because the image was sharp and the coloring perfect, but because, astonishingly, the house was reproduced in its full three dimensions. The object had roundness, depth, perspective. Except for the reduction in size, every detail seemed as credible, as palpable as the original. It seemed as if you could reach in and pick the very flowers near the lawn. I stood for a time watching this, fascinated by it, until Dr. Edderley came into view, crossing the lawn, approaching the porch.
3: Mr. Saunders! Mr. Saunders, are you at home?
0: His voice was entirely free of the usual amplification sound of electronic speakers. It was as clear as the miniature image of him that walked up to the door and knocked. And getting no answer, he went back toward the woods. At this point, Marilla must have heard me move slightly, for she suddenly turned, and in one motion, she clicked off the set and came to her feet.
1: That device,
0: did he invent that?
1: You mustn't stay here. He's coming right back.
0: Well, there doesn't even seem to be an electronic speaker in that thing. Are there cameras, microphones, or does he merely twist those knobs?
1: Oh, if he finds out that you've seen
0: it. Well, why is he keeping this a secret?
1: It's not perfected.
0: Is that true?
1: Yes.
0: Marilla, listen to me. You seem to be frightened by something that's going on around here. I know that I am, and I want to know what it is. Now, I also want to help you. There isn't much I can do if you won't tell me the truth. Now, what's in that other locked room?
1: What?
0: In the room next to this.
1: My father works in there.
0: Well, I'm sure he does, but at what? What does he work at in there?
1: I can't tell you that.
0: Why not?
1: Because it's really his affair.
0: But you do know what it is.
1: Yes.
0: You're going to unlock that door, Marilla. And you are going to unlock it now.
1: Oh, please.
2: Well, go on, Marilla. Why don't you oblige the gentleman? When a man is as curious about something as all that, I don't think he should be kept in frustration. Marilla, give me the key. Oh,
1: Father, what are you doing?
2: Give it to me. Now, Mr. Saunders, if you'll just step this way.
0: We walked to the second door where Dr. Edderley inserted the key in the lock and opened it. I looked into a very small room, the floor, walls, and ceiling of which were made entirely of frosted glass. And there was nothing else. It was empty. On the outside of the door, there was a panel, which he slid aside to reveal three knobs like the others I had seen, similarly labeled latitude, longitude, and altitude.
2: Actually, Mr. Saunders, there are microscopic perforations in the glass to admit air. Now, would you be good enough to give me the name of a place some distance away?
0: A place?
2: Anywhere you choose, anywhere on Earth.
0: Some place I would like to see?
2: No, Mr. Saunders. Some place you'd like to be.
0: I had no intention of stepping inside Dr. Edderley's glass cubicle, but I was curious to see what might appear on the screens. And I gave him the general location of a New England farm where I was born. Alongside in the hallway, there was a series of bookshelves. It held a selection of highly detailed atlases and charts, and from one of these, we determined the exact location of the farm. Then he carefully adjusted the knobs. I watched from the doorway as the glass began to glow with colored light. And then, suddenly before me, what was for all the world an actual pasture. Trees and sky, flowers and grass, and in the distance a barn with a silo leaning like the Tower of Pisa.
4: That barn, I played there when I was a child.
0: Involuntarily, I must have taken a step toward it, for I heard Marilla's voice.
1: Don't go in there.
2: Be quiet.
0: I turned around and I saw that Dr. Edderley had a gun in his hand.
2: Stay where you are. Enjoy yourself. Play in the barn again, Mr. Saunders.
0: And now I was completely engulfed in this farmland scene. It was astonishing. It was as if I were a very part of it. If I had somehow awakened here, never having seen those blank glass walls, I would have completely believed that I was standing in this open countryside.
5: Where'd you come from, mister?
0: I turned. I saw a farmer standing what seemed to be about 10 yards away.
5: Something I can do for you?
6: Well, No, I...
5: What you doing here?
6: Well, I...
5: Lose your way?
6: Well, not exactly. See, I...
5: Well, go on.
6: Well, I was born here. My family used to own this place. I just thought I'd look...
5: Take a look around.
6: Yes.
5: What's your name?
6: Gordon Saunders. My father was...
5: Dan Saunders. I heard of him. He had the place 30 years ago.
6: That's right.
5: Want to see the house?
6: Well, I...
5: Then come on.
0: He turned his back and walked away.
5: Bring that rake along, will you?
0: It was lying on the ground near my feet. I bent down. But my hand didn't close about the handle of the rake as it would have ordinarily, but rather passed right through it as if it weren't there. Nothing but sounds and images projected across a continent.
5: You coming?
6: No. I'd rather be by myself. I'll just take a little walk around, if you don't mind.
5: Suit yourself. We'll be up at the house if you change your mind.
6: Well, thank you very much.
0: And he turned and walked further away. He went on. Then suddenly there was the sound of a key, and the door opened back into Dr. Edley's hallway. Somehow, in an effort to save me, Marilla must have managed to get the key and the gun away from her father, had quickly opened the door of the cubicle and thrown the gun down the length of a long hallway. As I came out, she was grappling with him, to keep him from reaching it. Before I'd taken two steps toward them, he'd broken loose and was running for the gun. It was obvious that he'd reach it before either of us, and in a moment, we'd both be helpless. I had a revolver in my suitcase at the Lonigan place, and I knew that our only chance was for me to get it. I ran out of the house and into the woods. I got the gun and rushed back with it toward their house. I stopped just short of the clearing. I walked carefully to the edge. The white house with the yellow shutters and the two small brown chimneys was no more. It had vanished completely. Not a trace of it. I walked down into the clearing, bewildered, shocked, hardly able to accept the evidence of my senses.
2: How do you know, Mr. Saunders, that all of life is not an illusion?
0: I didn't even bother to turn or look about, for I knew I'd see nothing. Can you hear me, Marilla?
1: Yes, I can hear you. I can see you.
0: Are you all right?
2: She's perfectly all right.
0: The house was never really here, was it?
2: I'm afraid not.
0: Nor were you. That walk we took in the woods, Marilla?
2: Like your visit with the farmer.
0: And it was you in the red dress?
1: Yes. I'm sorry.
2: I was doing some experiments. There was a short circuit and the image appeared in the driveway.
0: And when I tried to touch your hand, Marilla, in the woods...
2: She moved away. We were careful that you never actually touched anything connected with us. Ourselves, the rocking chair, even the doors of the house were held or left open for you.
0: The floor?
2: What you felt under your feet was the same flat rock you're standing on now. What you saw was the illusion of floorboards.
0: No, no, nothing to touch. As yet.
2: As yet?
0: We have five senses, haven't we, Mr. Saunders? You were quite beguiled by the use of only two. Well, I expect to have no particular difficulties with odors and tastes. But the sense of touch... You'd be interested to know that I've begun my experiments with the sense of touch, Mr. Saunders, and with very encouraging results. I'd considered conducting another experiment now, with you as the subject. With you, and with a bullet for my gun.
2: Oh.
0: But Marilla has pleaded your case. She's convinced me that you're too sensible to tell anyone about all this, that no one would believe you.
2: I don't imagine they would.
0: She's also promised never to try to get in touch with you. And, of course, I have a way of keeping an eye on you, don't I?
2: That house actually does exist somewhere, doesn't it?
0: Yes. But you won't try to find it, will you, Mr. Saunders?
2: And, of course, your name isn't Edderley.
0: I should think not. You know, I've thought of an interesting experiment we might conduct in the place of the one with the bullet. Marilla, I thought that since... You've become so fond of our friend that you might want to say your last goodbye with the proper finality. That you might want to say it with a kiss.
2: For a moment or two, there was silence. And then I heard Marilla's voice. Very close. Almost in a whisper.
1: I've never heard your first name. Would you tell it to me now?
2: It's Gordon.
1: Goodbye, Gordon.
2: And then I felt Marilla's lips on mine. Gently. A tender pressure that lingered on my lips for a moment. And then was gone.
0: And now, Mr. Saunders, now that I have given you your life, would you tell me in return if you felt Marilla's kiss?
2: Yes, I did.
0: Clearly. Unmistakably.
2: It was in every sense the kiss of a lovely woman. Except...
0: Yes. Except what?
2: That it was cold, Doctor. Cold as death. Suspense.
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0: 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Heard in tonight's story were Barbara Kassar as Marilla, Paul McGrath as Dr. Edderley, and Bob Dryden as the farmer. 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
1: The Mummers in the Little Theater of the Air.
2: Let me out of this room. Help! Can't you hear me calling? Where are you? Let me out of this room, I say. Do you want to drive me mad? Why have you locked me in here? Bruce, where are you? Come here, let me out of this room. Lenore! Oh, I've got to find her, and you won't let me out of this room. Help! Oh, it's no use. No use. I can't get out. No use. Locked in. Windows are locked. I can't get them open. No use. If I could get them open, it's too far to jump. Why am I locked in? Lenore! I hear you calling me, Lenore. I hear you calling. I hear you. But they won't let me out of this room. I'm locked in. Help! Someone let me out of this room. Let me out. Lenore is calling me. She needs me. Bruce, where are you? Let me out of here. I've got to help Lenore. Let me out of here. I'll break the door down. Let me out. Someone come and let me out. I've got to help Lenore. Help. Someone help me.
1: Help. I'll close this door so that his calling won't disturb us. There, that's better.
3: Is that your brother we hear calling?
1: Yes, Miss Dawson.
3: Oh.
1: You don't need to be frightened. If he sounds insane, it's because of the great calamity. The great shock that he's just had.
3: I understand, Mr. Judson.
1: I hope that you do, Miss Dawson. For upon your understanding of the case, will his recovery largely rest?
3: Yes, sir.
1: You've brought your credentials with you?
3: Yes, sir.
1: May I see them?
3: They're right here in my purse. Just a minute, I'll find them. Yes, here, Mr. Judson.
1: Yes, this is right. Miss Marion Dawson, registered nurse. And a letter of recommendation from Dr. Simmons.
3: Yes, sir.
1: Yes, I think you'll do very nicely. You look very capable and professional.
3: Thank you, sir.
1: Did Dr. Simmons explain anything about the case to you?
3: Well, not very much, Mr. Judson. He only said that your brother was suffering from shock and that
1: That's all right. I'll explain the case to you.
3: Yes, sir.
1: Before I take you up to his room, Oh, I'm sorry. I haven't been very thoughtful. Won't you remove your hat and coat?
3: Thank you.
1: Here, let me help you. Ah. Well, you look even more professional. There's something about a white uniform that does give a person prestige.
3: I came dressed to go on duty immediately. Dr. Simmons said that you'd want me to.
1: You did quite right. Now, sit down, won't you?
3: Thank you.
1: Now, Miss Dawson, it's my only blood relation living that you heard calling for help from upstairs. My brother, whose life I value more than mine.
3: Yes, sir.
1: Last night, we buried his wife.
3: Oh.
1: He'd only been married to her a month.
3: How tragic.
1: Well, death is not always tragedy, but this death happened to be. For Lenore was not only young, but beautiful. My brother and I were traveling when we met her 6 weeks ago.
3: Oh?
1: A young girl, without family, but a charming girl nevertheless. Arlo fell desperately in love with her. In 2 weeks, they were married. We returned to our country estate here. A week later, she was taken ill. Last night, we buried her.
3: It's awful, isn't it? Well, no wonder your poor brother's mind is deranged.
1: You have not heard all the tragedy yet. She suffered from a strange malady. Because of it, my brother was not allowed to see her from the hour she was taken ill.
3: I see.
1: I could not have my brother's life endangered.
3: Naturally not.
1: We allowed no one to see her. Dr. Simmons attended her. When she died, we buried her without ceremony and immediately. I didn't allow even a servant to come in contact with some strange disease which might sweep us all to death.
3: But you?
1: Yes, yes, I cared for her. The hours of my life may be counted right now.
3: Oh.
1: As well as those of Dr. Simmons. But that doesn't matter. It's my brother Arnold with whom I'm concerned. That's why I've called you in to care for him.
3: Yes, sir.
1: And this is the point that you must understand. My brother Arnold doesn't realize that Lenore is dead and buried.
3: That's not unusual, sir. Many people are like that about death. They won't accept it or believe it.
1: I've had to lock him in his room, bolt down the windows, to keep him from rushing out to find her.
3: Perhaps if he'd seen her dead, sir,
1: well, he forget.
3: Might...
1: She died of some strange malady. That was impossible.
3: Yes, yes, of course.
1: The worst part of it is that he keeps thinking he hears her calling to him. Claims that he hears her voice.
3: Oh.
1: That's why he wants to get out of his room and go to her. That's why you'll have to watch over him, carefully. Don't allow him out of your sight. Humor him, but guard him carefully. Remember, my brother's life and sanity may depend upon the good care you give him.
3: I'll do my best, Mr. Justin.
1: I'm sure you will. You realize that I love my brother. You'll be well paid for your services on this assignment, Miss Dawson. All I ask is that you carry out my orders explicitly. Don't let him out of his room or out of your sight. Now I'll take you up to him. If you'll just come along this way.
2: Open the door. Open the door, Bruce. Open this door.
1: It will be your duty to get him to quiet down. Keep him from pounding on this door.
3: Yes, sir.
1: I presume that Dr. Simmons suggested that you give him sedatives.
3: I'll get him quiet, sir.
2: Open the door. If you don't open it this minute, I'll smash the windows. I'll jump to the ground. Let me out.
1: I'll unlock the door now. I'm going to unlock the door now, Arnold. Get away from the door.
2: Let me out. I've got to go to the Lord.
1: Now, step back, Arnold.
4: Bruce, where is she? She's been calling to me. Why did you lock that door? Let me go to her.
1: Go lie down on your bed, Arnold.
4: No, never. Don't you understand? Lenore has been calling for me. She needs me.
1: Come now, lie down.
3: Won't you lie down and rest, sir?
4: Who is she?
1: Well, this is Miss Dawson, Arnold. She's come to care for you till you're well again.
4: I'm not ill. It isn't I, it's Lenore. And you won't let me go to her. Bruce, why are you doing this? Unlock the door and let me go to her.
1: There now, it's all right. Everything's all right. Miss Dawson will care for you. You'll get a good rest. And when you wake up, you'll feel a lot better.
3: Your brother's right.
1: I'll leave you now. It's 8 o'clock. I'll have your dinner served in here immediately. If you need me for anything, I'll be down in the library until near 11 o'clock. Then I'll retire.
3: Yes, sir.
1: My room is the fourth one down the right. Call for me if you need me during the night.
3: I will, Mr. Judson.
4: Wait a minute. Don't go, Bruce. Tell me where Leonora is. What is it that's wrong? Why can't I see her? Why have you locked me in here?
1: I've tried to tell you, Arnold. You won't believe me. Perhaps Miss Dawson can explain after I leave. Ring this buzzer if you need to get out of the room. You understand, Miss Dawson? Get away. Get away from the door, Arnold.
4: He's locking the door again. He's locking us in.
3: He knows what's best. Now come lie on your bed.
4: No.
3: I'm going to give you something so that you can rest.
4: What's wrong with Lenore?
3: Lie down on your bed and I'll tell you.
4: She's ill, and they won't let me see her.
3: Here. I want you to take some of these tablets.
4: I won't take any medicine.
3: I'll get a glass of water.
4: I tell you, I won't take anything that will make me sleep. Lenore is calling to me. She needs me.
3: Now take these, please. They won't make you sleep. They'll just calm your nerves. Take them, and I'll tell you about Lenore.
4: Have you seen her? What is it that's wrong?
3: Take these tablets first.
4: All right.
3: There. That's it.
4: Are you here in the house to take care of her? What's wrong?
3: Lie down now. There, that's better.
4: You promised to tell me.
3: Close your eyes. I'm going to turn off the light so that you can rest.
4: Answer me.
3: Don't you understand? Your wife was very ill. She suffered from a disease that was contagious. Your brother couldn't let you see her. But now she's out of her pain. You see...
4: No, she's not dead. I know she's not dead.
3: It's hard to believe, I know.
4: She's not dead, I know that. Listen. You hear that? You hear that?
3: No, sir. I hear nothing.
4: You must hear it. It's Lenore. She's calling to me. All day she's called to me. All last night, all the hours of the night she's called to me. She's calling now. Can't you hear her? She's still in this house. She's not dead. She's in this house and she's calling to me. Calling to me.

0: Oh.
1: You're all right. I'm right here beside your bed.
0: What's happened?
1: You've been asleep.
0: Sleep? How long?
1: It's nearly midnight. You've been sleeping since I first came into the room.
0: You gave me medicine. You forced me to sleep.
1: You needed the rest.
0: Where's my brother?
1: He's retired, sir. The whole house is quiet. If you'd like me to get you something to eat,
0: no,
1: I'll...
0: But I've got to get out of here. What's that? Listen. What was that?
1: It sounded like someone at the door.
0: It is. Open the door. It may be Lenore. I don't hear her calling, but it may be her.
1: It can't be her. But I'll see who it is. Who's there?
0: Unlock the door.
1: I have to ring for your brother if I want the door unlocked. I have no key. Who's there?
0: Who's outside the door? Is it you, Lenore? Why don't you answer?
1: I guess we must have been mistaken. There's no one outside the door.
0: Someone knocked at the door.
1: I think we must have been mistaken.
0: Listen. There is someone outside. What? They're tapping on the door again.
1: It does sound like it. But when I called, there was no one there.
0: Look. Look.
1: Yes. Yes, I am.
0: Doesn't it seem to you as if the door was slowly opening?
1: Yes, it is.
0: It's like it was opening all by itself.
1: But the door is locked.
0: Well, that may be, but that door is opening all by itself.
1: How can it be?
0: Oh. Look. Look. Standing in the doorway. It's Lenore.
1: Oh, great heavens.
0: Lenore, you're not dead. You're here. They told me you were dead. Lenore. She's leaving again. Where are you going? Wait, wait. She's vanished.
1: Oh.
0: She just vanished, but now look. She's standing at the head of the stairs. She's waving for me to follow her. Lenore, I'm coming. I see you.
1: Stop! Oh, Mr. Judson, help! Come here quickly. He's got another room. Oh, Mr. Judson, please, please come quickly. Oh,
2: what is it, Miss Dawson? Well, what is it?
1: Oh, Mr. Judson, he's gone down the stairs.
2: What?
1: Are you sure, sir, that Lenore is dead?
2: Of course I'm sure. What are you talking about?
1: I don't know, sir, but a woman dressed all in white just stood in the doorway of your brother's room. She moved down the hall, and now he's gone to follow her. He said it was Lenore.
2: Hurry. Hurry, stop him. Don't let him get away. It can't be Lenore. She's dead. Dead! Hurry, we've got to get Arnold back to his room.

if Lenore is dead, how can she appear in the doorway of the room? Eh? The hermit will tell you before the night is done.

0: Now, the hermit again.
1: Arnold follows a figure dressed all in white that beckons him out of the house. Grace Dawson and Mr. Judson follow after him.

0: Wait for me, Lenore. Where are you going? Wait for me. Wait for me. Lenore. Lenore, I'm coming. I'm coming, Lenore. Wait for
1: Hurry.
0: Me.
1: Come on. Hurry. Come on. There he is. Up ahead of us. I see him.
2: Yes. Yes, I see him, too.
1: Arnold! Stop. Wait a minute. Wait for us.
2: He's running faster.
1: Why did you ever let him get out of the room?
2: I couldn't help it. The door opened. I don't know how. She was standing there.
1: Have you gone out of your mind? How could a door open by itself? And who could be standing in the doorway?
2: He said it was Lenore.
1: Nonsense. Arnold! Wait for us. Wait! Wait. I don't see him now. Where's he gone?
2: He turned down that side road, sir. Just now.
1: He's liable to get out on the highway and be killed. We've got to stop him.
2: This way. He went this way.
1: Yeah. I see him now. Arnold, stop where you are. We're coming.
0: Lenore. Lenore.
1: You must come back to the house, Arnold.
0: She disappeared.
1: You didn't see anyone, Arnold.
0: Yes, I did. I saw Lenore. That's what the nurse, she knows. Lenore stood in the doorway of my room. She beckoned me to follow her all the way down the road. Now she's vanished here in the park somewhere.
1: Don't you realize, Arnold, that Lenore is dead? She couldn't have stood in your doorway. She couldn't have beckoned you out of the house. She's dead.
0: She wouldn't speak to me. She just waved for me to follow her. And now she's gone.
1: We must get my brother back to the house, Miss Dawson.
2: Yes, sir.
1: Now, come, Arnold. We're going home now.
2: We'll take you home now, Arnold. You and I must have been mistaken. We didn't see anyone.
0: No. We were not mistaken. But look. Look, up ahead of us. Lenore, there she is again. Great heaven. I see you. Wait for me. I'm coming.
1: Stop him. Stop him. We've got to stop him.
2: We can never catch him this time. He's running so fast.
1: Oh, he mustn't go that way. No. No.
2: Arnold. Arnold, wait for us. Wait. Look, Mr. Judson. Look where he's going.
1: I see him. He can't go that way. No. Arnold, stop. You can't go there. No. We've got to stop him. He can't go there. We must stop him.
0: Wait, let go of me. Let go of me. You can't stop me now.
1: I'll not let you go in that vault.
0: Let go of my arm, Bruce. You can't stop me. Lenore went in there.
1: I'm trying to save you for your own good, for the sake of the sanity of your mind. Your wife lies in her coffin in that vault. You couldn't have seen her. She didn't beckon you to come here. It's just a trick of your mind.
0: I'm going into this vault.
1: You can't go inside. She died of a contagious disease. You may get it too, Arnold.
0: Nothing can stop me now. I'm going inside.
2: Oh. Oh.
0: Lenore. Where are you, Lenore?
1: Come back out there. You'll only find her lying in there dead.
2: We'd better follow him, sir. He's likely to faint when he sees her.
1: Arnold, come out here.
0: Lenore. Lenore.
1: She is dead. What did I tell you? Now come away.
2: Oh, look. She's on the floor of the vault.
1: Come away from here.
0: I found her here on the floor of the vault.
1: She's dead.
0: She's dead now. But she wasn't dead when you brought her here. No. My brother knows that. You know that, Bruce Judson.
1: What do you mean?
0: You know what I mean. You buried her alive.
1: Oh, now you're insane.
0: Insane, am I? You know I found you out.
1: Because you find her body on the floor, you think I buried her alive? Why... The coffin tipped over, that's all.
0: You buried her alive. She got out of the coffin, but she couldn't get out of the vault. Only her spirit could do that. I heard her voice before she really died down in here, calling me. She called to me. But you locked me in my room. And then her spirit came to me tonight. Tell me what had happened. Oh, Lenore. Lenore.
2: Oh, what a terrible thing. You did that to your brother and that woman.
3: What if I did? What if I did do it? She's dead now, isn't she? Forever. She fell in love with Arnold, not me. Now she's dead. Forever. Sure, I planned it, plotted it. It worked out. The medicine I gave her made her sleep the sleep of death. And we buried her alive. We buried her alive. Buried her alive!

And the brother who had planned such a heinous crime will live in a world of mad darkness from now on. The compensation for his crime. Dead on your left.

0: 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Pleasant dreams.
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0: Good evening, friends of the Inner Sanctum. This is Raymond, your host. Tonight we are going to make a long trip to Czechoslovakia. I'm afraid you won't have time to enjoy the scenery. It's dotted with nervous Nazis, and I don't think they like other nationalities. I know Inner Sanctum listeners are a reckless bunch, but I must warn you, don't give yourselves away by taking pot shots at the Nazis. We would like to return home with as few casualties as possible. But then, you never can tell. Traveling is so dangerous these days. Well, you ready for trouble? Oh, you're ready for anything. Well, that's good, because you may get more than that. Perhaps everything. Martin Gates, an Englishman married to a Czech girl living in Czechoslovakia, is one of the leaders in the underground movement. The story opens at a cottage in the woods on the outskirts of the small town of Galina. With him is his wife Anna and a friend, Josef Varek. They are anxiously awaiting the arrival of another leader of the movement.
1: I wonder what's keeping Edward. He should have been here a half hour ago.
2: I'm sure he's all right, Martin. He has a charmed life.
3: He's never been late before.
1: Well, I hope nothing's happened to him, Joseph. He's such a reckless devil.
3: If he's not back within an hour, I'm afraid we'll have to consider him.
2: Don't say that.
3: I know how you feel, Anna. I feel the same. There's a very high mortality rate in the underground. Colonel Schroeder has sworn to personally execute every one of us.
1: Yes, Colonel Schroeder, the mad butcher.
2: They're all mad, inhuman monsters, every one of them.
1: Oh, some of them have been systematically brutalized. But Colonel Schroeder is not only vicious and cruel, he's on the road to complete insanity. Just the Nazi type to govern a conquered people.
3: He must be exterminated. His plan is to kill every Czech, make room for German soldiers.
1: Yes, if we kill him, there'll be terrible reprisals. And we've got to find some other way.
3: I'd give my life five times over to kill him. I'd be willing to endure any torture just to be able to get my hands round his throat. A murderous dog.
1: For him, there'll be a terrible vengeance. There isn't a Czech within hundreds of miles who wouldn't risk his life to kill him. Our time will come.
2: There's someone at the door.
1: Keep calm. Anna, you get behind the bureau. You, Joseph, open the door. Keep your body hidden, and I'll cover whoever's coming in.
3: All right, Martin.
2: It's Edward. He's shot.
1: Close the door.
4: Run. They're coming. They know who we are.
1: What's happened, Edward?
4: No time. Hurry, they'll be here in a minute.
1: Anna, get the first aid kit.
4: For heaven's sake, hurry.
3: We're not going to let you bleed to death.
4: It's no use. I'm finished. Bullet in the lungs. Hurry, please. Colonel Schroeder knows everything. He'll be here in a few minutes. Please, Martin, make them go before it's too late.
2: Edward's right. I can see them through the window. They're coming.
1: We'll go through the cellar into the woods. Bring the first aid kit with you, Anna. Joseph, help me carry Edward.
4: You fools. I'm dying. Save yourself.
1: Open the trap door, Anna.
4: All right. Hand it down, Martin.
1: Easy now. Easy.
4: All right. That's foolish. Saving a dying man. You, Martin, you're not one of us. You can't save me.
1: Don't use your flashlight, Anna. Just walk straight through the tunnel. You can feel your way. And as soon as we get into the woods, we'll patch you up, Edward. You'll be all right. Sit him down here. Yeah, we've got to work fast.
2: He's bleeding badly.
1: Hand me the iodine.
4: Goodbye, Kovacs. Take care of Floyd. For me. I'll be waiting for him when he comes.
1: Edward. Never mind the iodine, Anna.
2: Is he dead?
1: Yes.
3: No tears. We don't mourn our dead anymore. I loved him as I would my son. But we don't mourn our dead. We avenge them.
1: Goodbye, Edward.
2: They're coming.
3: Better lose ourselves in the forest. We'll have to separate. We'll meet at the old well as soon as it's safe. Take care of yourselves. We need you both.
2: Can't go any further.
1: Yes, you can, darling. You must.
2: They're getting closer. Martin, go ahead without me. I'm only holding your back. We'll both get caught.
1: We'll either escape or be captured together. Now, save your breath, darling.
2: Listen to me, Martin. You're the leader of our movement. It's more important that you save yourself. If you love me, you'll leave me here. I can't go on anymore.
1: You can and you will. Oh, look. Look, we're in luck. Here's the stream. Now walk in the center of it. That'll throw the bloodhounds off the trail.
2: We'll have to find a place to hide.
1: Just hold out a little longer, darling. We'll find some place.
2: The stream is getting deeper.
4: That's what I've been looking for there. Look, a cave. We'll hide in there. Now, if we can only get in without stepping on the ground, we'll be fairly safe.
2: I don't see how we can do that.
4: It's only a few feet up. Yes. Yes, we can swing over to the mouth of the cave by this overhanging branch here. I'll go first, and you do exactly as I do. All right, Anna. Go ahead, and make sure your feet don't touch the ground.
2: I'll try.
4: Ah, you made it, darling. Well, now we'll hide in this cave. The dogs will never be able to find our scent.
2: I couldn't have gone much further.
4: Oh, bless you. You can rest now.
2: They're coming towards us.
4: They've stopped baying. The dogs have lost the trail.
5: What is the matter with the dogs? Why did they stop?
6: They have lost the trail, Herr Colonel.
5: Lost the trail? They got away? We've got to find them. Have the men spread out. They can't be very far. If you hear a sound, challenge it. If they don't answer it, shoot.
6: Ja, Herr Colonel.
5: They must not escape.
2: Those vicious beasts.
4: Be very quiet. With a bit of luck, they'll pass us by.
2: They'll surely examine the cave if they see it.
4: They won't notice it. It's well concealed. One of the Nazi swine's nearby. Oh. Are you hurt?
2: No. It's so slippery in here.
4: Oh, I hope he didn't hear that stone fall.
6: Who is there? Answer or I'll fire.
4: Oh. It's Private Vogel. There does not seem to be anyone in here.
6: You had better answer more quickly when you're challenged. I almost shot you. You want any help?
4: No. I'll just look around some more and then I will come out.
6: Perhaps I'd better come in and help you. It's a good place for them to hide.
4: No, it is not necessary.
6: They are very tricky, these Czechs. I'm coming in.
4: Anna, get as far back as you can. I'll take care of him when he comes
2: Maybe
4: in.
2: Maybe I can help you.
4: No. Do as I say.
6: Who is that you're talking to?
4: Oh, I was talking to myself. Stay where you are, Anna. The rest will be here in a moment. At least this dog's dead.
7: So, Herr Gates, we finally caught up with you. Just imagine, the leader of the underground hiding in a cave like an animal.
1: You're mistaken, Colonel Schroeder. What you mean is hiding from an animal.
7: Still full of fire, aren't you, my brave Englishman? Perhaps it is only to hide your great fear of Colonel Schroeder, the Angel of Death. Anyone who looks into my eyes sees death. No one can look me straight in the eye.
1: Yes, perhaps you're right. Your face would frighten anyone to death, because it's hard to believe such eyes belong on a human face.
7: It is typical of you English to be melodramatic and defiant. But maybe before you die, you will be begging for mercy.
1: Mercy? I didn't know you knew what the word meant.
7: Too bad I must kill you. We could have such brilliant talk together. I like clever people. They're so stimulating. These Czechs, they die quietly. They don't talk.
1: Someday they'll talk, Colonel Schroeder. It'll be a terrible day for all you Nazis. They won't talk then, they'll shout.
7: That day will never arrive. But you, Herr Gates, you'll say something bright, won't you, when you face the firing squad?
1: Yes. Yes, I'll say something. Something very bright.
7: Good. I like to see people die full of lust for life. Especially those who hate me deeply. You, Herr Gates, must hate me with a truly magnificent hate.
1: It's more than hate. It's the deepest kind of sickening disgust. Disgust for your ideas, disgust for that diseased mind in your fat, diseased body. And that, Colonel Schroeder, is putting it mildly.
7: I could have you tortured to death. You would die in pain. It would take hours. But you can be spared all that. I might even spare your life.
8: Tell me, where are the others hiding?
1: I'm sorry, Colonel Schroeder, but that's a military secret.
7: I see you are most anxious to die.
1: No, you're wrong, Colonel Schroeder. I'm very fond of life. Someone who had a great love for freedom once said, it's better to die on your feet than live on your knees. You see... I'm proud to be a human being. If I betrayed my comrades, I'd lose that pride. And that would make me something like you. Something that talks and acts like a man, but is really a beast. You Understand me, don't you?
8: You're talking too much already. Shut up!
1: You're getting angry, Colonel Schroeder. If you're not careful, you'll be insane with rage, and that's not good for you. You may become completely crazy.
8: Shut up, I tell you! I've had enough from you! Shut up!
1: I thought you liked people who make a big noise about dying. You like people who talk.
8: I'll kill you with my own hands, you British fool! I'll teach you how to talk respectfully!
1: You've now lost complete control of yourself, Colonel Schroeder. If you could only see yourself now, raving mad, all your superiority gone.
8: That will keep you quiet.
1: Yes, that's always a way out, striking a defenseless man to soothe your ruffled nerves.
8: I'll take that calm look off your face.
1: It seems that it's you who are afraid of me, Colonel Schroeder.
7: Afraid of you, eh? That is a good one. We'll see how calm you look tomorrow when you're a corpse. Too bad you won't be able to see yourself. You'll be so dead.
0: Well, so this is a picture of what it's like to live in a country dominated and trampled upon by the Nazis. But then out of this horror, hate, and violence, there are still men like Martin and Yusuf who refuse to be slaves. It's these brave men who carry our future upon their shoulders. But then our story is far from over. There is an end to this story, a grim and terrible end.

0: a few hours later now. In the dark and early hour of the morning, Anna makes her way in wild haste through the forest to the hiding place of the underground. She finally reaches the old mill and...
1: You, Anna, I'm glad you've escaped.
2: They've caught Martin. They're going to shoot him.
1: I know, Anna. In the morning at the public square in Galena.
2: We've got to do something, Joseph. We've got to save him. We can't let him die.
1: I'm sorry, Anna. There's nothing we can do. I'd gladly give my life to save him. Every one of us would.
2: Oh, you're right, Joseph.
1: Later, when it's safe, we can give Martin decent burial. Czechoslovakia will never forget him.

0: We will not waste any more time.
1: Sergeant Gulda!
2: Yeah, Herr Colonel?
1: Escort the prisoner to his place.
0: Right in front of that little grave we dug for you. You will be shot and buried at the same time. Very efficient, isn't it, Herr Gage?
3: I'm ready.

0: attention! Ready? Aim!
1: Hold your fire a moment. Herr Gates, you promised to say something clever before you died. We are listening.
2: German soldiers, as long as you live, you will never forget this cold-blooded butchery. Never will you wipe your hands clean of the blood you are shedding. Even if you survive this war and the terrible vengeance afterwards, you will never have a moment's peace. Your conscience will torment and plague you till the day you die. Turn your guns upon your real enemies, the Colonel Schroeders and the Himmlers, the Hitlers and all your evil leaders who are betraying you, who are sending you to die senseless deaths upon the battlefields. Turn your guns upon these monsters and help free humanity.
0: Fire! Fire!
3: You are quiet now, eh, my brave Englishman? Too bad you have only one life. I would have liked to shoot you twice.
0: Sergeant Gulda! Do not shovel the earth over him yet. It will be good for these Czechs to see their leader's corpse.
4: There isn't a single one of those beasts around, Joseph. Perhaps it's a trap.
5: No, they're just scared. They've lost too many soldiers during storms. There's the pit. He must be in there.
4: Those beasts. They'll pay for this.
5: Here we are. There's no one around. We'll have to work fast. Anna.
4: I'm all right.
5: I'll get into the pit and lift him up. Grab him by the shoulders and...
4: What was that?
5: It came from the pit.
4: It's Martin. He's alive.
5: She's alive. We've got to get him to shelter quickly. He's very badly wounded.
4: Alive. Oh, we've got to get him away from here quickly. We've got to hurry. They may come any minute. Hurry.
5: Easy now. We'll get him away safely, all right. Just keep cool. There. Now, pull him up. All right. Now, just hold him while I get him onto my shoulders. Good. It's a miracle, Martin. You've been executed, and you're still alive.
6: What's more, I'm perfectly all right now. All these shoulder wounds are practically healed.
4: You're not perfectly well yet, Martin.
6: Oh, I'm well enough. That speech I made before I was shot must have unnerved the firing squad. Only 3 bullets hit me, and all in the shoulder.
4: Perhaps you ought to wait another week.
6: No, no, I'm all right now. We of the underground have no time for luxurious convalescence. I have a plan to take care of Colonel Schroeder. Take care of him for good.
5: Let's hear it.
6: We're going to get him here, to the old mill.
4: Here? Give our hiding place away?
6: That's right. We'll have to find another hiding place afterwards.
5: Well, how are you going to do that?
6: By dangling some bait in front of him.
5: I don't understand.
6: You're going to be the bait, Joseph. He's been waiting to lay his hands on you for quite a long time.
5: The feeling is mutual.
6: Well, it won't be necessary to touch him. You see, he's on the road to complete insanity. All he needs is a little push, and we're going to give him that push. Now, listen carefully. This is the plan.
7: Colonel Schroeder, the company is ready.
3: Good. Tonight, we finish off the last of the leaders of the underground.
7: Yeah, Colonel Schroeder.
3: We are going to visit Herr Josef Barek at the old mill in the forest. That will be number 3. Dinitz, Gates, and now Josef.

0: Body. Oh, the Gestapo will be pleased with my report. I write it with eloquent briefness. All leaders of the underground in Area 8 have been caught and executed. Signed, Colonel Schroeder. How does that sound to you?
1: Very excellent, Herr Colonel.
0: So this is where they've been hiding.
2: It looks quite deserted.
0: He's hiding in there, and we're going to ferret him out. Set the machine guns up in case he escapes us and makes a run for it.
1: They are already set up, Herr Colonel.
0: Good. You and I are going inside.
1: Perhaps we had better take a detail of men inside with us.
3: You are afraid?
1: No, Herr Colonel. But we may be surprised.
0: I'm going to shoot him myself. Let's go.
1: There's no one in this room.
3: We'll go to the next room.
1: This room is also empty.
3: Come, we'll search the others.
1: Look, Herr Colonel, under this closed door, there's a dim light.
0: Open the door slowly.
1: There he is. Look, Herr Colonel, he's hanged himself.
3: This fine. He tricked me. Could not stand it any longer, could you, Herr Varek? The Germans are too much for you.
1: Colonel Schroeder.
3: What is it?
1: It is not Varek.
4: It is the Englishman. Martin Gates.
1: But we shot him a few weeks ago.
4: Yes, I had him shot 3 weeks ago.
1: I do not understand.
3: We can leave now. Have some of the men cut him down. We'll get to the bottom of this.
1: They are all bolted.
3: Fire the revolver.
5: Call the men.
4: Sergeant Goulder.
6: So, Colonel Schroeder, we meet again, eh?
4: Let me out. Let me out.
6: You can't get out. All the doors are shut, and your soldiers can't hear you.
4: I've got to get out. Let me go. Let me go.
6: No use, Schroeder. You can't escape. You can't ever escape. Why don't you shoot me? Perhaps you can kill me twice.
4: No, I do not want to shoot you. You are dead.
6: That's right, Colonel Schroeder. I'm dead, and so are you.
4: I'm dead? No, I'm alive. I will get out. Come, Lieutenant! Help me! Oh, can't anyone hear me? I will go mad!
6: You're dead, Colonel Schroeder. That's why no one can hear you.
4: You lie! I am not dead. I am not dead, I tell you!
6: Your body is lying dead on the floor over in that corner near the door. You were shot in ambush by Joseph Varek.
4: You lie. There is no body on the floor.
6: You can't see it because you're dead. You're doomed for eternity to keep running in circles in this room. I'll always be with you. That's your punishment.
4: No, it is not true.
6: This is your fate until the end of time, to see me hanging dead in front of you, a symbol of all the others you have killed.
4: It is not true. I'm alive. See, I scratched myself. I am bleeding. I am alive. I am alive.
6: It is only the dream of the dead. You can't feel anything, can you?
4: I can. I will show you.
6: Try banging your hand on the door. You will see.
4: Yes, that will prove it.
6: I told you, you can't feel a thing.
4: I cannot feel anything. There's no pain. But I am alive, I tell you. There. See, I bleed. I will run my fingernails over my face again. See, I am alive. I will do it again. I am alive. There's blood on my hands. There's blood on my face.

0: Our score is settled with that butcher. A terrible punishment, but a fitting one.
1: That was ingenious, Martin, tying a rope around your chest and then slipping a noose over your neck to make it look as if you were hanging.
2: It got a little uncomfortable after a while. Even hanging by the chest is not pleasant.
1: My only regret is that I didn't kill Colonel Schroeder myself.
2: No, Joseph, this is much better. There will be no reprisals now.
0: All these Nazis will sooner or later wind up in the lunatic asylum where they belong.
2: No, Anna, they're not all lunatics. Most of them are very sane and very cunning gangsters. They're one of the deadliest plagues that have ever beset mankind. We must destroy them. And that could only be done on the battlefield. It's either them or us. And it will be them. The final victory belongs to us, the freedom-loving people of the world.
3: Well, that takes care of Colonel Schroeder. I do hope you're not disappointed if we didn't kill him. It's really a fate worse than death, don't you think? My only regret is that he wasn't a general. But now has come the time to close our creaking door and bid you peaceful slumber. Oh, by the way, if any of you will come across any high Nazi officer, a general or higher, please let us know. We can use them on Inner Sanctum. Just communicate with Martin Gates. He's in charge of our corrective department. Yes, he corrects them or wrecks them.

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1: Any city that marks the end of a long trail is beautiful. That is why Mexico City, even now, is like a white, majestic monument to me. For here on this sun-drenched terrace, I dare, for the first time, to look back without fear. The echo chamber in my mind is sealed, and I dare to let the past parade its antic sound, even its tappings on the window. But now I know that tapping belongs to the past, to the places in my mind that once were dark. Yet, it was but a few days ago, back in New York, that I heard the tapping, that it came to me out of the night to shatter my reason and almost destroy me. How well I remember. Jim. Jim, wake up!
2: What?
1: Jim, please. Turn on the light.
2: What's the matter, Laura?
1: Jim, somebody was tapping on our window.
2: Oh, darling, for heaven's sake, you've been dreaming.
1: No, Jim, I heard it. I was lying here wide awake, thinking.
2: Laura, do you mean you haven't gone to sleep yet? What? Why, it's 2:00.
1: I tell you, I heard it. Open the window, Jim.
2: No. Laura, there's nothing and no one out here. There couldn't be, darling. It's a sheer drop of 20 stories.
1: I heard the tapping. I know I heard it.
2: Laura, try to get some sleep now. And promise me you'll go around to see Dr. Simmons in the morning. He'll give you something to quiet your nerves and make you sleep.
1: All right, Jim. I guess I am overwrought.
2: You want me to leave the light on?
1: No. Good night, Jim.
2: Good night, Laura.
1: I tried to go to sleep, but it was no use. The tapping was real. I'd heard it there on my window. And all the memories came back. They pounded persistently against my will to shut them out. And finally, when I couldn't fight them any longer, I let them take possession. I allowed my thoughts to slide into the past, back 5 years to California. At the time I thought I was so desperately in love with Courtney Lang. Courtney. I heard the tapping, Courtney. I heard it and I hated you. Hated every memory of you from that first evening we met in the little garden that separated our apartment.
3: Oh. Well, I'm sorry. I didn't know anyone was out here.
1: Well, don't let me frighten you away. This garden isn't private.
3: Thank you. I'm Courtney Lang. That's my apartment there on the left.
1: I'm Laura Harding. I live here, too.
3: Yes, I know. I've watched you here in the garden from my window. You're very lovely.
1: I'll be going in now.
3: Oh, please don't be offended, Miss Harding. That must have sounded rather like a fresh compliment, but it wasn't meant to be. I'm an artist, and I notice beautiful things and beautiful people just as a matter of course.
1: I see. Surely it is getting late. I must go in.
3: You're not angry, then?
1: Of course not. Good night.
3: Good night, Miss Harding. I hope we'll meet again.
1: Several days passed, and I'd all but forgotten that chance meeting when... What's that? Who's there?
4: It's Courtney Lang, Miss Harding. Open the window.
1: Oh. Oh, what is it? You startled me.
3: Oh, I'm sorry. I should have phoned you, but this method seems more direct.
1: Was something wrong?
3: No. No, far from it. In fact, this bold, unconventional summons is an invitation to a party.
1: I see. Or rather, I don't.
3: Well, I have a few friends in my apartment who are about to pass judgment on my latest painting. I'd like very much to have you join us and pass judgment, too.
1: Well, I don't know.
3: Do come. Please.
1: All right. I really would like to see some of your work. I'll join you in a moment. And that was how our strange love affair began. At first, I was aware only of Courtney's charm and his talent as a painter. He was handsome, self-assured, and successful. I couldn't help feeling flattered by his attention. Then one evening, as we sat together in the garden, I had my first glimpse of the Courtney I was to learn to fear. The real Courtney.
3: Tired, Laura?
1: Oh, a little. It's difficult getting used to spending a whole day in an art gallery.
3: What did you think of those Rover black and whites? They're really what I took you to see.
1: Well, frankly, I didn't like them.
3: No? Why not?
1: Oh, I don't know exactly. They gave me the creeps.
3: I knew you'd like them.
1: But I didn't like them, Courtney. They were morbid and ugly. They looked like something remembered from a nightmare. Just what were they supposed to mean?
3: They're Rover's illustrations for a book on phobias.
1: Phobias? Well, I suppose that explains them, but it doesn't add to their appeal.
3: Rover is a master. His brush begins where the psychiatrist leaves off.
1: Oh, that kind of probing is horrible.
3: No, it isn't, Flora. Every person has deep, dark recesses in his mind. Hidden, mysterious wells of doubts and fears that can be turned into sources of power, provided he isn't afraid of them.
1: Courtney, I've never heard you talk like this before.
3: You're psychic. You can understand this sort of thing.
1: I'm psychic? Oh, Courtney, really?
3: But you are. I sensed it the first time we met. You're super sensitive to things, to people, thoughts. You've got that kind of tension in your consciousness that gives you a sixth sense.
1: I wish I did. Maybe I'd be a more successful writer if I knew a few things other people didn't.
3: No, really, I'm serious, Laura. It's a trait I never fail to recognize.
1: You're psychic, too?
3: Yes. I think you've always known that. Put me to the test.
1: How? How can I test you?
3: Well, suppose you concentrate on something we both know about. Some incident or conversation, even a person we both know. Let your mind take complete hold of it for a moment, and don't let go. Ready?
1: No. Give me time to think of something difficult. Something you won't be likely to guess. All right, I'm ready.
3: Concentrate, then.
1: I am.
3: I've got it.
1: You have? What?
3: You were thinking of me, right?
1: Oh, yes, but that's just an obvious guess on your part.
3: No, there's more to it. You were thinking of the way I tap upon your window when I come to call for you.
1: Why, Courtney, that's exactly right. How did you know?
3: Well, it's particularly easy for me to hear any sound in a thought.
1: You heard the sound in my thought? The tapping?
3: Distinctly. You see, it's pitch dark, and your eyes have no distractions. So I didn't even have to use the thought energy to keep them closed. Want to try something else?
1: No. No, it frightens me. I don't believe in it, but I'm afraid.
3: It's because you don't want to recognize the psychical powers you know you have. You've been frightened and appalled by your own abilities sometimes, by your hunches, your premonitions, even your dreams.
1: Courtney, stop! This kind of talk is nonsense.
3: Laura, if you are given this power to look on glory, you should be proud of it.
1: No, I'm not. I want to go in now, Courtney.
3: All right, Laura. I'll see you tomorrow evening, then.
1: I should have left you then, Courtney. I should have run away. I knew that you were strange and even dangerous. But I thought I loved you, and I stayed. And then one day...
3: I want to talk to you seriously about something, Laura.
1: Yes, Courtney? What is it?
3: I'd like to paint your portrait.
1: Why, Courtney... I'm really terribly flattered.
3: In that blue dress you wore to Florence Whitby's party the other night.
1: Mm-hmm. That would be perfect.
3: There's just one other thing, Laura. I have so many pressing commitments at present, we'll have to work whenever I can squeeze in the time.
1: Oh, well, that doesn't matter at all.
3: Fine. Suppose I tap on your window as a sort of signal whenever I'm free.
1: No, I'd rather you didn't do that. Of course, Courtney. Whenever you want me, just tap on my window and I'll be right with you. Coming, Courtney. I'll be with you in a moment, Courtney. I heard you, Courtney. I'm coming. It was during those weeks that I posed for the portrait. But I began to be convinced at last that Courtney was right. That I did have a strange power in my mind to see beyond the perilous edge of reality. I began to read the books I found in Courtney's studio. Weird, twisted, mystical books. Books on spiritualism, telepathy, phobias. Books that dealt with pathology and neurology. Finally, I began to believe I understood something of Courtney's strange philosophy. The terrible dread took hold of me. I was afraid of him and of myself. Then, quite suddenly, the portrait was finished. Courtney invited a few of our friends to the unveiling. When everything was ready, he called for me.
2: Laura. Laura, we're ready. Come and see yourself as an artist sees you.
1: I'll be out in a moment, Courtney. Wait for me.
2: Yes, Laura.
1: Courtney, I'm so excited. I've never seen myself on canvas.
3: I'm excited too, Laura. And yet, I'm rather sad.
1: Why, Courtney? Don't you think the portrait's good?
3: No, no, it's not that.
1: What then?
3: I've been thinking about us, Laura, and wondering. I think you know that I've fallen deeply in love with you. So much so that I'm beginning to be afraid for us.
1: Afraid? Of what?
3: Well, all these weeks I've been tapping out a tattoo upon your window, and you've come running to me. Now the portrait's finished, and I'm wondering if you'll go on responding whenever I call.
1: Oh, Courtney, of course I will. Whenever your message sounds upon my window, I'll come, no matter what.
3: Remember this promise, Laura. When I send a message for you, you'll come, no matter what.

0: Now that everything is behind me and all the ghosts of my past have been shut out, I can look back with a clear mind without being afraid. I know I fell in love with Courtney Lang before I realized what a strange person he was. I had tried to make concessions for him because he was a talented artist and the most fascinating man I'd ever known. Dark, mysterious, and challenging. He had painted my portrait, and when it was finished, he took me to his studio where some friends were gathered for the unveiling. And when they were gone, Courtney said,
1: "Well, darling, now that you've seen it, tell me, how do you like your portrait?"
0: "Courtney, I'm sure it's a beautiful piece of work. Artistically, I mean. But..."
1: "But what?"
0: "Well, don't be angry with me, but it seems to me that there's something almost sinister about it. In the eyes. They're too deep, too dark. Somehow too knowing."
1: "But that's the real you, Laura. The you I love."
0: "Oh, Courtney, please. Let's not go through all that again. I have no special powers of mind or spirit."
1: "I know better, Laura. Think of it. To look into a world beyond this one. A world that we can find together if you will let me take you. Laura, we have but to combine our powers and the great unknown will open up to us."
0: "No, Courtney, no."
1: "Help me to pierce the veil into that mystic world. We could travel on wings, Laura. Together
0: Courtney,
1: we..."
0: "You're mad. Let me go. Courtney, please let go of my arm. I'm afraid of you.
1: Laura.
0: I'm afraid of you. I never want to see you again. I hate you. I hate you."
1: "Laura. Laura, please let me talk to you. Laura, remember you gave your promise to come when I tapped upon the window for you. Laura! Laura, where are you?

0: I ran away to New York and tried to forget Courtney. When I met Jim Ralston, suddenly everything was changed. I forgot Courtney completely in my love for Jim. We were married, Jim and I. And for almost 2 years, I was divinely happy. Then came the night I heard the tapping on my window. And I was sure that Courtney was sending his message for me. The next morning, Jim tried to convince me that the tapping was a nightmare.
1: Laura, let's not talk about that tapping anymore. Eat your breakfast.
0: I don't want anything, Jim.
1: Darling, you must eat. Come now, make an effort. Here, have some food.
0: All right, Jim. I'll try.
1: Oh, by the way, darling, remember that artist by the name of Courtney Lang you used to know in California?
0: Why? How do you speak of him?
1: Well, there's an article in the morning paper about him.
0: Yes?
1: He died last night.
0: Well,
1: Laura, what's the matter?
0: Courtney's dead. That's what the tapping meant. I knew. Let me see the paper, Jim.
1: Here. Well, darling, I'm sorry. I didn't know.
0: Courtney Lang, well-known artist, died in an automobile accident near his Los Angeles home last night at 11 o'clock. Jim, that was 2 o'clock, New York time.
1: That's right.
0: It was Courtney then. He tapped for me. I knew. I would have sworn my life upon it.
1: Laura, get hold of yourself. After all, you haven't seen Courtney Lang for years. You told me that was all over.
0: He won't let me go, Jim.
1: Laura, I'm going to call Dr. Simmons.
0: No, please. I know right now.

0: Hello?
1: Hello, Laura.
0: Yes?
1: This is Florence Whitby, Laura. Do you remember me? We used to know each other on the coast.
0: Oh, yes, I remember.
1: I just read about Courtney. Isn't it tragic?
0: Yes, tragic.
1: I know how close you were to him once, Laura, so I was wondering if you'd like to go to the exhibition with me today.
0: Exhibition?
1: Yes. Courtney's works are on exhibition at the Dyckman Galleries.
0: I'd like to come.
1: Well, suppose I meet you at the gallery at 2:30, hmm?
0: Yes, at 2:30. I'll be there. The gallery was a haunted place, and Courtney looked down upon me from every frame upon the wall. I could feel his presence all around me, his spirit reaching out for mine.
2: Florence.
0: Yes, Laura.
2: When did you last see Courtney?
0: Oh, about 2 weeks ago.
2: He asked me to look you up here.
0: He... Well, I suppose you know that he never got over you, Laura.
2: Yes, I know.
0: Oh, you should never have left him, Laura. He was lost and unhappy without you. He never gave up hope that you'd come back. I know that.
2: Didn't he know that I'd married Jim Walton?
0: Yes, he knew. But that didn't seem to make any difference. He said there was a bond between you that nothing could break. A bond stronger than marriage or even death. He...
2: Oh, look, Laura. They're giving your portrait star billing.
0: My portrait? Where? Where is it?
2: In the wardrobe.
0: Come with me. I want to see it.
2: Oh, of course.
0: Oh, this portrait was by far the best thing Courtney ever did, Laura.
2: Yes, I remember every line of it. Every shadow. The eyes.
0: The eyes are strange, but somehow rather beautiful.
2: They're horrible and ugly.
0: But they're real.
2: They're my eyes, Florence. Look at me.
0: Those eyes in the portrait are just like mine, aren't they?
2: Well, I don't know. Perhaps.
0: Yes, they are. I know they are. Courtney was right. He alone could see me as I really am.
2: Oh, Courtney, I want to come back to you. I'm Laura.
0: Laura, come, Laura. We'd better go.
2: I want to be with you, Courtney. I was wrong to run away. I belong with you. No one else can ever reach me or understand. Let me come to you, Courtney. Call me back.
0: Come away.
2: Courtney.
0: Heavens, you, Laura. People are staring.
2: Send your message, Courtney. I'll come this time. I'll keep my promise, Courtney.
0: God.
2: Courtney.
3: Miss.
2: Oh, help me, please. This lady's Courtney.
3: Ill.
2: Courtney, call me back. Courtney.
0: Give me your key, Laura. I'll open the door. Here. Are you sure you don't want me to stay with you till Jim comes home?
2: No. I'm all right, Florence.
0: Oh. Well, go to bed and try to rest. Oh, I wish you'd let me call a doctor.
2: No. No, thank you. I'm all right.
0: Well, goodbye, then. I'll call you in the morning.
2: Yes. Goodbye.
0: The door closed, and I was alone. I remember the thought that immediately took possession of me. I was alone, and now I had to face things as they were. I'd been a fool. All those years when I tried to live a normal life, loving Jim, hoping he'd never discover the truth, I'd been a fool. Then I thought, I must have known that one day Courtney would find me and take me away. And I felt myself sinking deeper and deeper into his grasp. That's Courtney now. He's calling to me and I must go. I promised. I'm coming, Courtney.

0: doing?
1: I can't get the window open, Jim. Help me.
0: Laura, get down.
1: No, no, he's out there. Courtney, he tapped on me. There. You heard it, Jim. You heard it. The tapping. It's Courtney.
0: Laura.
1: Jim, let me go. You can't hold me any longer. Courtney, come for me. I've got to go to him. Courtney, I want to come to you, but Jim won't let me.
0: Laura, listen to me. I'm going to open the window now, and we'll look out together.
1: Open the window.
0: There. Do you see Courtney out there, Laura?
1: Courtney? Who are you, Courtney?
0: He isn't there, Laura. He never was.
1: Yes, he was. He tapped.
0: No. Look, this is what caused the tapping. Take a good look, Laura.
1: It's an aerial.
0: Yes, an ordinary aerial with two clamps on the end of it. When the wind was strong enough, it blew the aerial against our window and caused a tapping. Like this.
1: An aerial?
0: The wind was strong last night and again this afternoon. There, see for yourself. The wind is blowing now. Look.
1: And so, all the fears of the past that had been walled up inside me, the tappings on the window that to me had been living ghosts, were suddenly melted away into nothing. The next morning, Jim and I were on the plane bound for Mexico City. I don't know how Jim managed it, but he did. During the flight, Jim was very quiet, almost despondent. But now I understand the reason for that. Jim had his own fears. This morning at breakfast, he asked me,
0: Laura, you're feeling much better since we arrived here, aren't you?
1: Yes, Jim. Much, much better.
0: Then may I ask you something?
1: Of course, Jim. Anything.
0: Did you and I make this trip alone, Laura?
1: Yes, Jim. Just you and I. That's the way it's going to be from here on in.
0: And Courtney Lang?
1: Jim, I've discovered something. The ghost of Courtney Lang was a living ghost. It's gone now. Courtney is dead. His strong spirit has found its place at last. Out there somewhere in the great unknown he loved. He'll find his peace there, Jim. I know you.
0: Laura.
1: Come here, darling. I want to kiss you.

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13: Wheat Chex, Rice Chex, and Good Hot Ralston present Space Patrol! 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Missions of daring in the name of interplanetary justice. Travel into the future with Buzz Corey, Commander-in-Chief of the Space Patrol! In today's transcribed adventure, Buzz and Happy are at the Saturn City spaceport, following a man they believe to be a cousin of Prince Baccarati.
14: Hey, it's Benson, all right, sir. From the back, he looks just like Baccarati.
15: All right, Hap. Let's close in. Just a minute, Benson.
16: Yes?
15: I thought you promised to stay on Saturn.
16: Oh, did I, Corey? Hey,
17: Commander, it's Prince Baccarati.
15: Get him, Hap.
16: All right, Malengro, use your ray gun. 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We'll give them a one-way trip to Planet X.
13: We'll return in just a moment with today's exciting Space Patrol adventure, The Spies from Planet X. Say, gang, have you met the twin space patrollers who've just moved in down the block a ways? A couple of real swell fellas and supercharged all the way. Well, now's your chance to meet them.
18: Hey, here we come.
13: Here they are.
18: Hi, Captain Tufel. I'm Space Patroller Tommy Smith. And I'm Space Patroller Danny Smith.
13: Man, oh man, am I seeing double? You look alike and you talk alike.
18: And we eat alike, too. We had our bite-sized checks today. How about you?
13: 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The best-tasting cereals from here to the outer orbit of Pluto? Well, you bet I did. I'm supercharged just like both of you. Now, Space Patroller, did you power up with that bite-sized checks nourishment this morning? 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So, gang, take a tip from these supercharged twins, and every day before you blast off for school or play, have yourself a power breakfast with
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13: And now, today's space patrol adventure, The Spies from Planet X. In recent weeks, Buzz has successfully thwarted attempts by Prince Baccarati to sabotage United Planets' defenses. Space Patrol intelligence has been convinced that Prince Baccarati, former ruler of Neptune, was holed up in his fabulous castle on the remote Planet X, recouping his strength. But a Space Patrol agent has reportedly seen Baccarati in Saturn City. In response to this report, Commander Corey and Cadet Happy are speeding toward the planet Saturn.
14: Commander, if that really is Baccarati, he sure got a lot of nerve.
19: All we know is that this man reported to be Baccarati has been dealing with the Zakra Importing Company of Saturn City.
14: Zakra Importing?
19: It's a small outfit, practically a one-man operation. 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
14: Well, do you think knickknacks would make Baccarati come all the way from Planet X and risk getting caught?
19: I can tell you more about that, Happy, when we talk to Mr. Zakra.
13: A few hours later, Buzz and Happy walk down a small side street in Saturn City. 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
19: Well, here we are, Happy.
14: I don't see anyone inside. Maybe they're closed.
19: Try the door.
14: It's open.
19: Somebody must be here. Let's go in.
14: Wow, look at the dust. I wouldn't say business was exactly booming.
19: Anybody here? Let's try the back room.
14: Uh-oh. Commander, look. A man on the floor behind the counter.
19: He's still breathing. He'll be all right. Somebody struck him with a blunt object.
14: Is it Zakra?
19: I don't know. Somebody's coming. Get behind this curtain.
14: It's Baccarati.
19: Hold it, Baccarati.
20: Huh? Why,
19: you came back to finish the job, I suppose.
20: Job? I don't know what you're talking about.
14: His voice, sir. His voice is different.
19: Yes, but he looks like Baccarati. What's your name?
20: Why, Baccarati.
14: Huh?
20: I'm surprised to hear that name after all these years. Most people know me as Benson, Thomas Benson.
19: Are you related to Prince Baccarati?
20: My cousin. An unfortunate family resemblance.
19: I see. Well, take a look behind that counter and see if that man resembles anyone you know.
20: Hey, it's Zakra. What happened?
19: We thought perhaps you could tell us.
20: Why would I?
19: What are you doing here, Mr. Benson?
20: I was to see Zakra on business. Is he...
19: Were you expecting your cousin?
20: My cousin? No, I should say not.
19: All right, Benson. We're going to get Mr. Zakra to a doctor. Then we'll have a little talk at Space Patrol headquarters.
17: While Cadet Happy scans the files for information on Thomas Benson, Commander Corey at Saturn City headquarters questions the man who bears such a striking physical resemblance to the evil Prince Baccarati.
19: And you know absolutely nothing of your cousin's whereabouts?
20: Nothing, Commander. We haven't had any contact since he was forced to leave Neptune. We were never very friendly, even as boys.
19: And your home is on Neptune. You're just visiting Saturn.
20: Yes, a business trip. I've been here about a week.
21: I've completed the check, Commander.
19: Well, thanks, Happy. Well, that'll be all, Mr. Benson, for the time being. You plan to be in Saturn City for a while?
20: Yes, I do, Commander. I'm at the Alcor Hotel.
19: Good. I may want to talk to you some more.
20: Call me anytime. Good night, Commander.
19: Good night.
14: Well, that isn't the craziest thing. That guy's a dead ringer for Baccarati, but he sounds different and acts different.
19: What did you find out, Happy?
14: Oh, he's Thomas Benson, engaged in the manufacturing business on Neptune, first cousin of Prince Baccarati.
19: Go on.
14: Changed his name from Baccarati to Benson, and this'll kill you, sir. At Prince Baccarati's request, to save the family from embarrassment.
19: Oh?
14: Yeah, the prince didn't want to be disgraced by a cousin who worked.
19: Does Benson have any criminal record?
14: No, sir. Spends his spare time collecting little statuettes, mercury jade, mostly.
19: Hmm. Well, what about Zakra?
14: Oh, he'll pull through all right, sir, but he's still in a coma. He hasn't got a record either.
19: I was hoping this cousin might be an important link in Prince Baccarati's spy ring. Somehow, Baccarati manages to get information to and from the United Planets and Planet X.
14: Yeah, and with the spacephone channels being monitored the way they are, and Planet X almost blocking.
19: There's a leak somewhere, Happy.
14: Well, it sure isn't Benson. Why, in a whole week, Benson's Space Patrol guard didn't see anyone get through to Benson that didn't have proper identification.
19: Space Patrol guard?
14: Yes, sir. Benson asked for special protection around his home in Neptune City a couple weeks ago.
19: Why did he want special protection?
14: Well, he told the Neptune City chief he'd received an anonymous threat. Well, after a week, the chief figured it was just a crank and called the patrol off.
19: Why didn't you mention that before, Happy?
14: Well, gee, sir, I guess I figured it wasn't important. If Baccarati's cousin was spying for the prince, he wouldn't ask for Space Patrol protection, would he? Or would he?
19: Well, we're in Saturn City, Hap. I think we'll keep an eye on Thomas Benson.
17: Meanwhile, far out in space, avoiding the regular space lanes, a space cruiser races toward Saturn. In it are Prince Baccarati and his scientific aide, Dr. Malengro.
22: Your disguise is excellent, Your Highness. If I hadn't helped you make up, I swear I'd never recognize you.
20: We'll pass a casual inspection. And since the Space Patrol has no reason to suspect that I'll be on Saturn, we'll have no trouble.
22: Suppose your cousin Thomas doesn't have the jewels with him on Saturn.
20: Of course he's got them with him. That's why he left Neptune and came to Saturn to hide the jewels. I know those threats would worry him, and when a man like my cousin is frightened, he doesn't trust his own judgment from one minute to the next.
22: Yes. In trying to find a safer place for the jewels, he practically brings them out into the open.
20: That's right. He thought it would be clever to conceal millions worth of jewels with a dealer in worthless junk like Zakra.
22: But evidently, Zakra knew nothing of the gems. I'm sure your agent could have made him talk.
20: My men bungled there. You should have known my cousin wouldn't trust a small shopkeeper with that much treasure. What Thomas had in mind probably was to conceal the gems in various bric-a-brac without Zakra's knowledge. My agent should never have struck Zakra. At least, not until he was sure Thomas has completed his arrangement.
22: Yes, Excellency. Now your cousin will be frightened away.
20: But we'll get the jewels all right, Malengro. I've got to. I need them to pay off my agents. And to buy information, I need to keep ahead of Commander Corey.
22: Of course, Your Highness.
20: We're 5 minutes out of Saturn City.
22: You've made excellent time from Planet X, Your Highness.
20: We won't have much to spare. Knowing Thomas the way I do, he's probably getting ready to leave Saturn to look for another place to hide his jewels.
14: Commander.
19: Oh, yes, Happy?
14: I've just picked up some information about Thomas Benson. He's booked passage on the Space Queen for Neptune for tonight.
19: He told me he was staying here on Saturn for a while. Well, let's get out to the spaceport and find out why Thomas Benson is suddenly anxious to return to Neptune.
17: At the Saturn City spaceport, Thomas Benson nervously paces back and forth in an almost deserted wing of the big terminal building, unaware that two men are watching his every move.
23: Attention, please.
0: The Space Queen will blast off for Neptune in 20 minutes. Gate 9 is now open. Passengers are requested to board the ship immediately.
16: Just a moment, Thomas. What's your hurry?
20: But I don't believe I know you. If you don't mind, I've got to get aboard.
16: Oh, don't you recognize your own cousin?
20: Cousin? It's you.
16: That's right. Your royal relation, Prince Baccarati. Now, if you'll be good enough to hand over those jewels.
20: Jewels? I haven't any jewels.
16: Now, come, Thomas. At my father's death, you received quite a fortune in precious gems, and I want them.
20: But they're mine. He willed them to me.
16: He willed them to Baccarati. You have renounced our noble name. You're no Baccarati. You're just plain Thomas Benson. Now I need those jewels to restore the name Baccarati to its former luster in the solar system.
20: Oh, you're mad.
16: All geniuses are considered mad by the ordinary and the stupid. I can put those gems to good use, Thomas. Now hand them over.
20: You don't think I'd be carrying them with me?
16: Perhaps not. And you're anxious to get back to Neptune. Therefore, the jewels are still there.
19: Very well.
16: I'll take you to Neptune in my ship.
20: No, you can't. You're wanted by the Space Patrol if they catch you.
16: They won't catch me. You didn't recognize me, my own cousin. And Commander Corey walked within 20 feet of me while he was following you.
20: Corey is here at the terminal?
16: Yes.
20: Oh, good. You can't possibly take me away with Corey here.
16: Oh, then he knows who you are. He doesn't think you're Prince Baccarati.
20: He knows who I am. And if you try to force me...
16: I have an idea. Get into this vacant room over there. We'll change clothes. And I'll remove this disguise. Hurry up, or will I have to use this ray gun?
0: Attention, please. Gate 9 will close in 1 minute. Passengers bound for Neptune on the Space Queen must board the ship immediately.
1: What happened to Benson, sir? You think he saw us?
19: He may have. If he leaves the terminal, he'll be followed.
1: Commander, look. Going through that other gate. Isn't that Benson?
19: You're right, Hap. That gate leads to the private cruiser blast-off ramps.
1: Oh, so Benson's pulling a fast one, huh?
19: Come on, Hap. Let's follow him.
1: Right. He's heading for that big private cruiser.
19: Yeah. Keep in the shadow of this freight loading platform, Happy. All right, come on. Let's close in. Just a minute, Benson.
16: Yes?
19: I thought you'd promised to stay on Saturn. Step over here into the light.
16: Anything to oblige, Corey?
1: Commander, it's Prince Baccarati.
19: Get him, Hap.
16: All right, Malenko, use your ray gun. Neatly done, Malenko. Now help me get Corey and the cadet aboard my ship. After we get the jewels, we'll give the commander a one-way trip to Planet X.
13: We'll return to Space Patrol in just a moment.
2: That was an F-86 Sabre jet fighter in actual combat in Korea. I'm George Welch, chief test pilot of the Sabre jet at North American Aviation in Los Angeles. The Sabre is 37 feet long, weight 8 tons. The wings are swept back at a 35-degree angle, and their span is 37 feet. Top speed of the Sabre jet is more than 650 miles an hour. I was lucky enough to make the first flight in the F-86 Sabre jet. But the first time up, or the 50th, every flight is important. That's why I have to keep in top shape. I like to eat good food with lots of energy in it. Rice Chex and Wheat Chex meet that test, and they taste exactly right. I think you'll like them, too.
23: No other cereal, puffed or flaked, contains so much nourishment in such concentrated bite-sized form. Rice Chex, Wheat Chex.
13: And now, back to the spies from Planet X. Prince Baccarati donned a disguise and came to Saturn to steal a fortune in precious gems from his cousin Thomas Benson, who closely resembles the evil prince. Thinking they were following Benson, Buzz and Happy were overpowered by Baccarati and Dr. Malengro, and now are captives in the prince's private cruiser heading toward Neptune. In the compartment with them is their fellow prisoner, Thomas Benson.
20: I'm telling you the truth, Commander. I was only going back to Neptune to protect my jewels.
19: Why didn't you tell me that before?
20: Your realized I should have told you everything, but I didn't want to bring my cousin's name into it. You see, I managed to live down the fact that I'm a Baccarati. I wanted to avoid unpleasant publicity.
19: Someone's outside the door.
1: If I could only work my hands free.
19: Take it easy, Hap.
16: Ah, gentlemen, are you enjoying the trip?
1: Well, Baccarati, going to a masquerade?
16: I've resumed my disguise. You see, we'll be landing on Neptune in a few minutes. And after my cousin gives me the jewels from his vault, I shall remove my disguise and return to my ship as Cousin Thomas.
20: You're going to leave me in Neptune City, then?
16: Yes. When I have the jewels, you'll be of no further use to me, Cousin.
19: Why do you need the jewels, Baccarati? I understood you were rich.
16: Yes, but it costs quite a bit to maintain my spy system on the United Planets, Commander. And you must admit, it's quite effective.
19: It has been so far, Baccarati. Frankly, I don't see how you'd do it. I mean, maintain contact between Planet X and your agents.
16: I might as well tell you, Corey, since there is nothing you can do about it. I have a robot receiving station on Saturn's 8th moon.
19: Funny we haven't picked up any messages from it.
16: Not at all. You see, there are no transmitters at the station, merely receivers.
1: Yeah, but what good does it do for a robot just to receive messages?
16: They're recorded on tape and automatically indexed electronically for the agent they're intended for.
19: Then your spies visit moon number 8 in spaceships, get their information and instructions, and go back to work.
16: Exactly. An occasional innocent-looking prospecting ship visiting a deserted moon never arouses suspicion.
19: Very clever, Baccarati.
16: Thank you, Commander. Now, Cousin Thomas, I'll release you. We're about to land, Corey. You and the cadet will remain in the ship till I return. Dr. Malengro will see that you're comfortable.
17: A few moments later, two men of almost identical size and build get out of a surface car in front of a handsome dwelling in Neptune City. They enter the building and proceed to a large room. Nervously, one of the men presses a button in the wall, and a panel slides silently back.
16: Nicely concealed, Thomas. Now open the safe.
20: I can't remember the combination.
16: I have a few tricks that will jog your memory.
20: It's a very sensitive electronic combination lock. I'm so nervous. I don't think I can...
16: Just try it and quit stalling. Open it.
20: There. The jewels are in that Endurium box.
16: Open it up. Not that I doubt your honesty, of course. Are you sure this is all of them?
20: Yes.
16: All right. I'll be running along now, Thomas. First, I'll take the precaution of using this ray gun on you. After all, I couldn't have you spreading an alarm till I am safely on my way back to Planet X.

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3: The idea that Thomas looked like me, it offended my sense of individuality. 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
5: It certainly is. 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
6: What do you mean?
5: When that robot ship stops sending a space phone signal, a squadron will immediately come here to investigate.
3: Malangro, change our vector.
4: Where to, Your Highness?
3: Any place but toward Planet X. I know. Head for Saturn Moon number 8. I can hide out there till we learn it's safe to return to Planet X. Come on, Corey, back to your compartment.
6: Changed vector, sir. Where's he taking us?
5: He wants to hide out on moon number 8. It's a smart move, Hap.
6: Yeah. Commander, what's that in your hand? What? Hey, it's the jewel box.
5: I managed to pick it up while Baccarati was excited over the space patrol ship.
6: Hey, that's swell, sir, but what good are they going to do us?
5: I don't know, except it'll worry Baccarati when he misses them. Hap, stand up.
6: Yes, sir.
5: There's a locker under that seat. See if we can get it open.
6: Right. There are only some weapons in here. Just some spacesuits and a few tools.
5: How many spacesuits have?
6: 3. And here's an atomo torch. Hey, we could cut our way out of the compartment and rush Baccarati and Malangro.
5: Now, they're armed. If we failed, it would be our last chance.
6: With these spacesuits, maybe we could get out of the ship. I know, through the cargo loading tube.
5: Happy, get those suits out. I'll go to work in the door with the atomo torch. And take the spacephone out of the third suit.
4: There's no sign of a ship in the view scope, Your Highness.
3: Good. And we've thrown them off. If we can reach moon number 8, we'll be in the clear.
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4: How did he get a spacesuit?
3: I don't know. The locker. He got into the locker. Those extra spacesuits. Come on, we got to stop him.
7: Commander Corey to all space patrol units. Prince Baccarati is heading towards Saturn moon number 8 in a private cruiser. Be careful. The ship is armed with a proton gun.
3: They're gone. Get out of the compartment.
4: Your Highness, they must have left the ship. The cargo chute. They've escaped.
3: Wait. Back to the control compartment. Hurry.
7: I'm unable to give the registry number of Baccarati's ship, but it's a Class B cruiser. His vector is approximately 40 degrees sun regulus orientation.
3: Confound it, Malangro. He'll have every ship in the universe after us.
4: Your Highness, look out the starboard viewport. There they are.
3: I knew it. They're floating along with the ship.
4: No one has answered Corey's call. Perhaps they haven't heard him yet.
3: They will, soon enough. The proton gun. That will fix him.
4: But, Your Highness...
3: Get out of my way! We got to stop Corey. And that proton gun will do the trick.
4: If Your Highness will only...
7: Attention all space patrol units. This is an emergency.
3: This will silence him.
7: Commander Corey calling all units. This is an emergency.
4: Vanished without a trace. Both of them.
3: That will take care of Corey for good.
4: But we can't continue to moon number 8. Someone may have heard his space phone.
3: We'll change vector again. Perhaps we can proceed directly to Planet X. The space patrol will be... Oh, no.
4: What's the matter, Your Highness?
3: The jewel. Where is the jewel box? I had it in my hand a while ago.
4: That's what I was trying to tell you, Your Highness. You put them there on the edge of the control panel when that robot ship appeared. Corey must have taken them when you weren't looking.
3: My treasure. Corey had it when the proton gun blew him up. My jewel disintegrated. Why didn't you warn me?
4: I tried to, Your Highness.
3: You idiot! I have to think of everything around here.

0: Now what are we going to do?
1: You won't need those jewels now, Buckaroni.
0: Hurry.
1: Take care of Malingro, Happy.
2: Yes, sir.
0: All right, Buckaroni.
3: Are you going to be sensible, or shall I fix it so nobody will mistake you for your cousin?
0: You win, Gory. I've had enough.
3: You can cover it, Happy.
2: Yes, sir. I thought you were in no spacesuit.
3: Sure you did. I didn't want you searching the ship for the spacephone I was really using, so I used two suits as decoys. We're heading for moon number 8. You're going to show me that robot receiving station, Buckaroni.
4: A few hours later, Buzz sets Baccarati's cruiser down on the rocky surface of Saturn's moon number 8. Then he and Happy hold ray guns on Malingro and Baccarati as the four men, clad in spacesuits, step out on the airless satellite.
5: Keep moving, Baccarati.
6: It's down at the foot of this big cliff, Corey.
5: You and Malingro go first. Watch your step, Happy. That's quite a drop.
6: Move along, Malingro. You're in my way, Your Highness.
5: Baccarati, grab Malingro.
7: He's falling.
5: Grab that ledge. He's got it, sir. All right. Steady now, Malingro. I've got hold of your arm. Hang on to me.
7: Yes, sir.
5: All right, now. Pull. I've got you, sir. Now, just relax, Malingro. You're all right.
8: That was close.
9: Oh, you would have been a sorry mess, Malingro. So watch it next time. You know, it looked to me as though Baccarati pushed Malingro instead of trying to help him. Where is Baccarati?
7: Smoking rockets, he's gone. I forgot all about him, trying to save Malingro.
5: Happy, he's climbed up and headed for the ship. You watch Malingro. I'll go up after him.
7: Yes, sir.
8: Oh, we're too late. There he goes. Good luck, Your Highness.
7: Hey, get that. Baccarati's willing to kill this guy to make a getaway, and Malingro says, good luck.
5: I have an idea. Baccarati won't get very far. Space patrol ships will be showing up pretty quick.
7: Commander, the proton gun. Baccarati could blast us to bits.
5: Not without the proton firing cell.
7: Huh?
5: I removed it from the gun right after the fight. I took that along with the jewels.
7: Oh, boy, that sure saved our lives.
5: Now, come on. Let's get down to the receiving station. With that information, we can round up Baccarati's spies in a few hours.
4: An action preview of next week's exciting adventure in just a moment. Hi, space patrollers. It's the day of the big parade on Terra, and just about every space patroller and his little brother have turned out to watch the fun. Man, it sure is a swell parade. Hey, wait a minute. What's that coming down the street now? Why, it's the Space Patrollers Drum and Bugle Corps number 5, all the way from Venus City, Venus. Just listen to those supercharged bugles and hear those supercharged drums. One thing for sure, these space patrollers had their bite-sized checks today. And how about you, gang? You know, the best way in the universe to start off the day is with a big bowl full of bite-sized rice checks or wheat checks. Because no other cereal, flaked or puffed, contains so much energy in such concentrated bite-sized form. Yes, sir, you're packing in plenty of vitamins and minerals with every delicious bite you take, and that means energy plus for you. And remember, space patrollers, September is Better Breakfast Month. 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So before you march off for the day, have yourself a better breakfast, a real space patrol breakfast with rice Chex or wheat Chex. And now, a preview of next week's exciting space patrol adventure. Buzz and Happy have trapped one of Prince Baccarati's spies in a sub-basement in Jupiter City.
0: It's no use, Happy. We could never break it down.
10: That's right, Corey. You can't escape.
0: Sirkin's voice.
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10: 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I'm getting off this planet, Corey. Prince Baccarati tipped me off that a guided missile has been launched toward Jupiter City. 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
4: 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Other players were Bela Kovach, Norman Jolly, Ken Mayer, and Dick Beals. 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
12: Once again, the keeper of the book is ready to open the ponderous volume in which is recorded all the secrets and mysteries of mankind through the ages. All the strange and mystifying stories of the past, the present, and the future.

0: keeper of the book. What tale will you tell us this time?
1: What tale shall I tell you? I have here tales of every kind. Tales of murder, of madness, of dark deeds and events strange beyond all belief. let me see. Yes, here's a tale for you. The strange tale of an old woman and of three heirs greedy for her millions. A tale I call Death Spins a Web. And here is the tale as it is written in the sealed book. In a great mansion far from the city, Mrs. Oliver Drake lies dying. Her door opens, and her attorney, Henry Arnold, enters.
2: Good morning, Mrs. Drake. How do you feel today?
3: Henry, 2 days ago, Dr. Smith told me I had 2 months to live. Well, that's how I feel, like somebody who has 2 months to live.
2: You take it well, Mrs. Drake.
3: Tell me, have those three worthless grandchildren gotten here yet?
2: Blanche and Vivian have. They're outside in the hall now. But you want to see them?
3: I don't want to see them, no. But I will. We have things to talk over.
2: Of course. I'll send them in. Your grandmother will see you now.
4: Oh, thank you. Thank you, Mr. Oh, Granny, darling, it's so nice to see you again. Why, you don't look sick at all.
3: That must be quite a disappointment to you, Vivian.
5: Dear Granny, it's so good to see you again. How are you, darling?
3: Dr. Smith says I may live for another 10 years. Now, Blanche, you mustn't look so downcast. Perhaps I can arrange to die sooner.
5: Why, Granny, you know I didn't mean any...
6: Hello, Granny. Sorry I'm late.
3: Our family playboy has arrived. Chris, these are your cousins, Blanche and Vivian.
6: Well, I'm very happy to meet both of you.
5: Strange, Chris, that we've never met before. We've been to so many of the same places. Monte Carlo, Paris, Deauville.
6: I'm sorry that we didn't, Blanche. Until now, I had no idea that I had such a beautiful cousin.
4: Chris, I'm Vivian, one of your unknown polo admirers. I saw you play at Bentonhurst last year. You were magnificent.
3: Chris is magnificent at everything that's a waste of time. By the way, Chris, whatever became of that princess you were married to?
6: Oh, you mean Irina? We were divorced 2 months ago, Granny.
3: Congratulations. What about you, Blanche?
5: Hmm?
3: Are you still married to that third husband of yours?
5: Oh, no, Granny. I got rid of him a year ago.
3: What about you, Vivian?
4: I'm free at the moment, darling.
3: You know, if I were to search the entire world for the three most useless people, I don't think I could do better than you three.
6: As far as I'm concerned, you're undoubtedly right, darling.
3: If I had my way, I'd cut you three vultures off without a penny and leave everything to charity. Unfortunately, under your grandfather's will, I have to divide the fortune among the three of you. But I'm permitted to divide it any way I see fit.
5: But of course you're going to divide the money equally between us, aren't you, Granny?
3: No, dear, that's just it. I'm not.
5: What?
3: I'm going to leave the fortune to just one of you. The other two will merely receive token inheritances.
4: But why, Granny?
3: I feel that one of you must be just a shade less useless to society than the other two. And to that one, I intend to bequeath a fortune.
6: I see. And have you made up your mind yet?
3: No.
6: Ah?
3: I want the three of you to live with me for a few weeks, so that I can become better acquainted with each of you. And at the end of that time, I shall make my decision.
1: In the days that followed, Blanche, Vivian, and Chris spent a good deal of time with their grandmother. Mrs. Drake preferred to see them separately, and often, after one of the three had left her bedroom, there was a gleam of amusement in her eye, as though she were enjoying a private joke. Chris, meanwhile, working on a plan of his own, also saw a lot of his beautiful cousins. separately.
5: Oh, Chris. Isn't it beautiful out here?
6: You're very beautiful, Blanche. As beautiful as the night itself.
5: You don't have to say that, Chris. Just because there's a full moon.
6: It's not the moon. Darling, life hasn't been the same since I met you. The moment our eyes met, I was lost.
5: Oh, Chris. Chris, I felt the same way. Only I didn't think you did.
6: But I do, darling.
5: Then you're going riding with Vivian each morning doesn't mean anything?
6: Oh, of course not. You're the one I love and always will.
5: Oh, Chris. Chris, I do so want to believe you. I've been so unhappy. None of my husbands ever understood me.
6: But I do, darling. And I love you very much.
5: Oh. Oh.
6: You know that now, don't you?
5: Yes, Chris. Yes. I do.
4: Oh, Chris. It's a wonderful morning. Oh, the air feels so clean.
6: Oh, you look lovely, Vivian, with your cheeks so flushed and your hair windblown. Look at me, Vivian.
4: Oh, Chris. Chris, don't. Yeah. You had no right to kiss me. Let me go.
6: Your lips say let me go, but that isn't what your eyes are saying, is it, darling?
4: No, Chris. No, it's not. Oh, Chris, this isn't just one of your famous flirtations.
6: No, darling. I think I fell in love with you the moment I saw you. You do care for me, don't you, Vivian?
4: Yes, Chris. Yes, I do.
6: I understand you want to see me, Granny.
3: Yes. Come over here, Chris. Well, how did you make out?
6: What do you mean?
3: I said, how did you make out? With Vivian, of course.
6: So you know that I was out riding with Vivian.
3: I know everything that goes on in this house. Vivian may not know that you took Blanche for a walk down by the lake last night, but I know.
6: Oh, now, Granny, you're not going to give my little game away, are you?
3: Oh, no, Chris, no. I find it very enjoyable watching an unmitigated scoundrel make love to two women at the same time.
6: Well, after all, Granny, if you don't leave me the fortune, I have no choice but to marry whichever one of them inherits it.
3: But they're such stupid women, Chris. You yourself are a rogue, but at least an amusing one. But those women...
6: And that's the reason you ought to leave me the fortune, Granny.
3: The pity I'm not 20 years younger, isn't it, Chris? Then your charm might have some effect upon me.
6: Yes, you're quite right.
3: Well, Chris, you'd better get back to Blanche and Vivian. After all, one of them might be an heiress, and heiresses demand attention.
1: A week passed, a week in which Chris found it more and more difficult to play his little game. Blanche and Vivian stopped speaking to each other, and it became steadily harder for him to convince each of them that he had no interest in the other.
5: Good morning, darling.
6: Oh, hello, Blanche.
5: What? Aren't you even going to kiss me?
6: Of course, dear.
5: Oh, Chris, I do love you so. This past week has been heavenly. Chris, you do love me, don't you?
6: Oh, darling, what a question. You know there couldn't be anyone for me but you.
5: Then why do you spend so much time with Vivian?
6: That's how I keep tabs on her.
5: What do you mean?
6: Blanche, Vivian is cheating in an effort to get Granny's fortune.
5: Cheating? How?
6: The three of us agreed not to go see Granny unless she sent for us.
5: Yes?
6: Well, Vivian has already broken that agreement. Several times she sneaked into Granny's bedroom to try to influence the old lady in her favor.
5: What? Why, that dirty double-crossing, two-timing... Chris, do you think Vivian's getting anywhere?
6: Well, when Granny sent for me last night, she more or less hinted that it would be Vivian who would inherit the fortune.
5: But, Chris, how can you take it so calmly? We've got to do something.
6: Please, darling, let me handle this. I have a plan to take care of Vivian, and to take care of her very effectively. Hello, Vivian. How are you, darling?
4: Let go of me, Chris. Let go.
6: But what's wrong, darling?
4: Aren't you afraid Blanche may be wondering where you are?
6: Oh, so that's it.
4: Yes, that's it.
6: Vivian, listen to me. Whatever time I've spent with Blanche hasn't been because I wanted to. All I've been doing is protecting our interests.
4: Protecting our interests?
6: You may not know it, but Blanche has broken the agreement the three of us had. She's been sneaking in to see Granny behind our backs.
4: Why, that low-down, conniving, peroxide blonde.
6: That's the reason I've spent so much time with Blanche. To learn if Granny is being influenced by her.
4: And is she, Chris?
6: Blanche seems to feel certain she's going to inherit the fortune.
4: Oh, Chris, what are we going to do?
6: You can do as you please. After I've spent days with that hag trying to protect our interests and ensure our future happiness, you accuse me of making love to her.
4: I didn't say that.
6: Well, you intimated as much.
4: Oh, please, Chris, don't be angry. I'm terribly sorry I lost my temper. Oh, please say you forgive me, darling. Please. I'll never doubt you again.
1: A few days later, after a particularly severe heart attack, Mrs. Drake sent for her three grandchildren.
3: I suppose you're wondering why I sent for you, aren't you?
5: Naturally.
6: Oh, frankly, yes, Granny, darling.
3: In the 2 weeks that you've been living with me, I've come to the conclusion that you three are the shallowest and most useless people alive.
5: Why, Granny?
3: If I could, I'd leave the entire fortune to charity. But the will of your grandfather provides that the fortune is to be divided among you. I want you to know that I've finally made my choice.
5: You have?
6: And who's the lucky one among us, Granny?
3: My attorney, Mr. Arnold, is coming from the city the day after tomorrow to draw up my will. When I'm dead, he'll reveal to you who the fortune goes to. Until then, you'll just have to be patient and try to guess.

0: And now the story continues as it is written here in the pages of the sealed book. For several days, Blanche and Vivian and Chris have waited in suspense to learn their grandmother's decision as to who is to inherit her money. Then one morning, looking very upset, Chris seeks out his cousin Blanche.
1: Blanche?
2: Chris, well, what is it? Is anything wrong?
1: Everything's wrong.
2: What is it? Chris, tell me.
1: Early this morning, Granny sent for me. I managed to wheedle out of her who the fortune is going to.
2: You did? Oh, Chris, who's going to get it?
1: Vivian.
2: Vivian?
1: Yes. We're each to receive $5,000 while she gets millions.
2: Oh, Chris. Chris, it's not fair.
1: Oh, shh. Don't cry, darling. I could stand the thought of losing the fortune. If it weren't that I'd lose you also.
2: Well, Chris, what are you saying? We'll always be together.
1: Oh, darling, there's no use pretending. If we're both penniless, we can't get married.
2: Oh, Chris, it wouldn't matter if we were penniless. Really, it wouldn't.
1: That's what you say now, Blanche, but I know better.
2: Oh, no.
1: Both of us are too used to luxury to do without it. And listen, if somehow Vivian failed to inherit the fortune, it would mean that either you or I would be bound to. In either case, we could get married and have our chance for happiness.
2: Yes, you're right. Oh, I hate her. I hate her.
1: Darling, if we want our happiness, we've got to fight for it.
2: Chris, what are you talking about?
1: If something were to happen to Vivian, our worries would be over.
2: Chris, you don't mean... Oh, no.
1: Darling, the happiness of two people is more important than that of one. And we could be so happy together. I can't bear the thought of giving you up.
2: Oh, Chris. But murder, we'd be caught.
1: Not if we're clever, darling. Now listen. This afternoon, suggest to Vivian that the two of you take the canoe and paddle to the other end of the lake. When you get about a mile from shore, you'll see me approaching in the motorboat. That will be the moment for you to tip the canoe over.
2: Tip the canoe over?
1: Yes. Then I'll pick you up and bring you back to the dock. As for Vivian, it was a simple case of drowning. By the time I reached the overturned canoe, she had gone under. You were the only survivor.
2: Oh, Chris, I'm so frightened.
1: Well, will you do it?
2: Yes. I'll do it. If you want me to.

0: Are you tired paddling, Blanche?
1: No, Vivian. Oh, the lake is certainly deserted today, isn't it?
0: It always is this time of the year. Oh, but that water's cold.
1: Oh, I hear a motorboat.
0: Oh, look, it's Chris. He's coming after us.
2: Hello, you two. Who wants a lift?
1: Let's just ignore him, Vivian.
0: All right. We'll pretend he isn't there. He expects us to admit we're tired.
1: Shall we change places? I'm tired of paddling in the stern.
0: All right, if you like. But be careful. These canoes tip very easily.
1: Yes, I know. Now you work your way slowly toward the stern while I make for the bow.
0: Okay.
1: Now, we have to slide past each other. This is a tricky part to changing places in a canoe.
0: Blanche, look out. You're rocking the canoe.
1: Oh, I can't help it.
0: Look out. We're going over.
2: Hey, what happened to you two?
1: Chris, pick me up.
2: Come over here and I'll help you into the boat.
0: Chris, where are you?
2: Here I am, Vivian.
1: Chris, it's 30 yards to the boat. I can't swim that far.
0: Chris, pick me up. My clothes are dragging me under.
2: Swim to the boat. I'll pick you up.
0: Oh, Chris, don't let me drown. Chris. Chris.
2: It's only another 20 yards, Blanche.
1: Oh, Chris, my clothes, they're so heavy. I'm getting so tired.
2: It's just a few more yards, darling.
1: A few more yards. I couldn't swim beyond that if my life depended on it.
2: I'm afraid you may have to, darling.
1: Chris! Chris, come back! Chris, don't let me drown!

0: Hello, Granny. How are you?
1: Have the police left yet?
0: Yes, Granny. They asked me to convey their condolences over the tragic loss of your granddaughters. Oh, it was just one of those unfortunate accidents.
1: Yes, wasn't it? It's a pity you weren't able to get there in time to save them, Chris.
0: I shall never forgive myself for that, Granny.
1: I'm sure you won't. Well, Mr. Arnold is waiting to see me about drawing up my will and naming my heir. But I no longer seem to have a choice in the matter. I must give you credit, Chris. You worked the whole thing out like a master.
0: Why, Granny, whatever are you talking about?
1: You may have fooled Blanche and Vivian and the police to boot, but not me, Chris.
0: What do you mean?
1: Chris, do you remember when the thought first occurred to you that with Blanche and Vivian gone, you would inherit all?
0: Why, Granny?
1: It was when you met your cousins for the first time in this room. The thought occurred to you because I said, it's a pity there isn't only one of you. Then I wouldn't have to bother deciding who should inherit the fortune.
0: Come to think of it, I do recall your saying something to that effect.
1: And when I did, your head came up and you stared at the two women. And then you smiled. And I knew exactly what you were going to do.
0: Of course, this is all nonsense, but if you say you knew what I was going to do, why didn't you stop me?
1: Because I wanted to see happen what did happen.
0: But if you wanted me to inherit the fortune, why didn't you promise to leave it to me in your will without...
1: Without forcing you to do what you did?
0: Yes.
1: My dear Chris, for reasons of my own, I wanted it to be quite impossible for those two vicious, stupid women to inherit my money. And equally impossible for you.
0: Well, whether you want me to inherit the fortune or not, I'm going to.
1: Oh, are you?
0: Yes. Under Grandfather's will, there's no way you can prevent me from inheriting it. It's mine, come what may.
1: Oh, is it?
0: Yes. What are you laughing at?
1: You fool. There isn't any fortune.
0: What are you saying? There are millions.
1: There's nothing. Absolutely nothing. Everything your grandfather left was lost in the Depression.
0: No, that can't be. You're lying.
1: Lying, am I? I've been paying the servants my doctor bills and other expenses by selling what few pieces of jewelry I had left. I have nothing now, nothing.
0: No.
1: In fact, I shouldn't even be surprised if you had to pay my funeral expenses.
0: You witch! You planned this all from beginning to end, getting the three of us here, speaking of leaving the fortune to one of us, driving me on to drown the two of them.
1: Yes, that's right. And I can't recall ever having had so much fun in all my life.
0: Well, you won't be having it much longer. You made a mistake in playing me for the fool.
1: I don't think so. You did exactly as I knew you would. Everything I expected came about.
0: Did it? Did you expect this also? You didn't expect this, did you? Well, why don't you laugh now? You'll never play anybody else for a fool.
2: Strength, is anything wrong? I thought I heard... Good heavens, Mr. Drake, let go of her. Let go, dear, here. Let
0: this
2: go.
0: The thing she didn't count on.
2: Let go of her.
0: There. You can have her. She'll never play another little game like that.
2: Mrs. Drake. She's dead.
0: No more than she deserved.
2: Chris, what did you do it for? Murdering a helpless old woman. It's madness.
0: Helpless, was she? Why, she tricked me into believing she had a fortune. Tricked me into killing to get it.
2: What are you talking about? She tricked you into believing she had a fortune. She does have a fortune.
0: You're lying. She said there wasn't a cent of the fortune left.
2: You must have misunderstood her. She's worth at least $8 million. And with the death of your cousins, you were the sole heir to it.
0: $8 million.
2: But, Chris, no matter what you do now, that fortune can never be yours. I saw you kill your grandmother, and under the law, no murderer can inherit anything from his victim.
0: And she planned this, too. She always said she didn't want me to have her money. And she fixed it way so it would all go to charity. But I'll show her. I'll show her. It's mine, do you hear? Mine!
3: So in the end, old Mrs. Drake defeated her three greedy grandchildren after all. But what a strange way to disinherit anybody. It looks as if murder ran in the family, doesn't it? But the sound of the great gong tells me it's time to close the sealed book again.
4: One moment, Keeper of the Book. What story will you tell us next time?
3: Next time? Would you prefer a murder or a tale of the supernatural? Remember, I have all the stories that ever happened here and all that have yet to come to pass. But I'll find one for you in just a moment.

0: And now, keeper of the book, have you found the tale you'll tell next time?
1: Yes, yes, I've found one. It's the story about a girl who goes to live on an island, a very strange island, where the dead walk by night and weird voices sound in the wind. I call the story Devil Island.
0: Be sure to be with us again next time. The sound of the great gong heralds another strange and exciting story from
2: The Sealed Book.
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16: Lights out. Everybody. This is the witching hour. It is the hour when dogs howl and evil things are let loose on a sleeping world. Sit in the dark now and listen to Light

0: So you don't believe in ghosts, huh? Let me tell you something, friend. Guys that don't believe in ghosts is guys that ain't never seen none. Ain't that right? Listen, I can tell you a ghost story that'll make your hair curl. I'll say it'll make your hair curl. Listen. Last August, I was nabbed by a couple of coppers. Never mind the details. It just so happened that they come up on me when I was sticking up a filling station and, well, they drug me in. It was a tough rap to beat. Since they got me standing there flat-footed holding a gun on one of the filling station guys and, well, the coppers didn't like me anyway. Huh? Oh, yeah, sure. Because I'd had to bump off a copper a week or two before. And wouldn't it be my luck to be picked up by this guy's partner? Well, they took me in and they decided to show me the goldfish. You don't know what that is, huh? Well, I'll tell you.
1: You're a liar.
0: Yeah? So what, copper?
1: You rat. I know you knocked off Ambrose Hogan, and you're gonna fry for it.
0: You gotta prove it first, Miller.
1: Pull the light over this way a little more, John.
2: Okay.
1: Right in his eyes. I'll prove it, Rap.
0: Go ahead.
1: Hand me the hose, John.
0: Now look here. Don't you go ahead.
1: Now what do you say?
0: I'm not gonna rat to no fact.
1: You ain't, huh?
0: You wait till I get to a mouthpiece, Miller. You'll be walking a beat out in Circleville where the elf.
1: It won't make no difference to you, punk, where I'm walking a beat, not when you're burned.
0: Yeah. Who's gonna burn me?
1: You knocked off Ambrose Hogan.
0: I was in Omaha the night he got knocked off.
1: Listen, Maxie. Get this now. Ambrose Hogan was a white guy. When I seen him laying on a slab downstairs, I took a solemn oath I'd get the rat that done it if it took me 15
0: You ought to hire a... I'll get you for this, copper.
2: I don't think you're going to get anything out of him, Miller.
0: There's a smart copper, Miller.
1: Yeah? Listen, I got a way to get things out of smart guys like you, Maxie. Come on over here, John.
0: What are you going to do? Listen, Miller.
1: Shut up.
0: I want a lawyer. You got to let me have a lawyer. You can't get away.
1: You want to sing, Maxie? Or do you want to spend a few hours in the haunted cell upstairs?
0: The what? Oh... Another gag, huh?
1: Think so? Listen, I bet you $8 you'll change your mind, baby. Get up!
0: What are you going...
1: Get going. Go ahead, John. Open the door.
2: Okay.
0: What are you going to do to me? You can't get away...
1: Never know Skeeter Dempsey, Maxie. Come on, this way.
0: What about him? They burned him last winter.
1: Yeah, that's right. Friend of yours?
0: I knowed him.
1: Well, that's just fine, Maxie. Yes, sir, that'll be just dandy.
0: What you asking about Skeeter Dempsey for, Miller?
1: Skeeter killed a copper, too.
0: So what?
1: It's bad business to kill coppers, Max. All ready, John?
2: All ready, yeah.
1: Right this way, Maxie, my boy.
0: What you up to?
1: I'll tell you. Right in there, baby. Get in. What are you? Now, listen. This here's the cell that Skeeter Dempsey was locked up in when he first came here. He liked the cell, Maxie. He still likes it.
0: What do you mean?
1: He'll probably be around to see you before the night's over.
0: Oh, yeah? Another one of your gags, huh? Well, you won't kid me, copper.
1: This whole corridor, Maxie. You're the only guy in it. Except Skeeter Dempsey. We'll see what a night here with him will do to you, huh, John?
2: Yeah.
1: If you get scared, Maxie, just call. Just yell. Nobody will pay any attention to you. Nobody at all. Except maybe Skeeter Dempsey. Good night, Max. Come on, John.
3: Hey, listen now.
1: Pleasant dreams, you rat.
3: You can't scare me, Miller. I know your gags. You can't scare me.
1: No, we'll see about that.
3: Ghosts. Hey, I want a lawyer.
1: Good night, Maxie.
3: Hey, you can't turn the lights out on me. Miller, turn the lights back on, Miller. You can't leave me here in the dark.
1: Can't, huh?
3: Miller! Miller! Why, you flat-footed! Miller! Come back here! Miller! I'm scared. Turn the lights on, Miller! For the love of Mike! I'm scared of the dark! Go on. Turn the lights on, Miller. Please. Miller, listen. Take me out of here and...
4: Cut out the yellow, Maxie, and sit down.
3: Who are you?
4: Don't you know me, Maxie? I'm Skeeter Dempsey.
3: You can't be... It's a gag. Listen, copper.
4: I'm no copper, Max. Sit down. Let's talk about things.
3: Where are you?
4: Right here.
3: Wait. Wait till I light a match. I want to see what you look like.
4: You'll be surprised, Max.
3: There ain't nobody here.
4: Oh, yes, there is, Maxie. I'm right here beside you, kid.

0: Yeah? It was Skeeter Dempsey, all right. I recognized his voice right away. When I lit the match and couldn't see nobody there, I guess I fainted. I remember trying to yell, only my voice wouldn't work, and when I come to, I was laying on the cell floor. For a minute, I couldn't figure out what happened, and then it all come back to me. You know how it is when you're really scared? Or maybe you've never been real scared, huh? Well, I'll tell you. My mouth was so dry, I couldn't hardly breathe. All I could hear was my heart pumping away as loud as an old flivver engine. I was too scared to say a word. I just crawled up onto the bunk and laid there. Listen.
1: So I scared you, huh, Maxie?
2: Listen, go away now. Whoever you are, go away, go away.
1: Oh, shut up. I ain't gonna hurt you.
2: I could pray you away.
1: No, you couldn't, Maxie. You couldn't pray me away. What they got you in here for?
2: Bumping off. Hey.
0: Nothing.
1: You knocked off that Hogan guy, didn't you? Well, it's too bad for you, Max.
2: Yeah.
1: Yeah.
0: Are you still here?
1: Sure.
2: You ain't Skeeter Dempsey.
1: Yes, I am.
2: Listen, Skeeter Dempsey was burned last winter. I know a reporter that seen him set in a chair.
1: That's right.
2: Well, then you ain't Skeeter Dempsey.
1: Yes, I am.
2: I know you're Skeeter. I know.
1: Stop jittering. I ain't gonna hurt you.
2: But you're a ghost.
1: Well, what if I am?
2: I wish you'd go away.
1: Why should I? This is my cell, after all.
2: Oh, Skeeter, please.
1: Oh, can I? Listen, let's talk. I haven't had nobody to talk to for 2 months.
2: Who'd you talk to then?
1: George Brown. You remember him.
2: Yeah, ice guy, yeah. Hey, George Brown hung himself in a cell here.
1: Yeah. This cell.
2: This cell?
1: Uh-huh. Him and me sat up and talked all night. And he hung himself next day.
2: What'd he hang himself for?
1: Oh, he'd have got burned anyway. They had him for 2 jobs. One knocking off an old lady for $70, and the other shooting that bank guy down in Springfield.
2: Did you see him hang himself, Skeeter?
1: No, I wasn't here at the time.
2: Where was you?
1: Oh, I was away.
2: Skeeter?
1: Yeah?
2: What does it feel like to be dead?
1: All right.
2: Yeah?
1: Yeah.
2: Oh, my God.
1: What's the matter?
2: Well, what about hell and all that?
1: You get used to it.
2: My old lady used to make me go to Sunday school, and they used to talk about hell there. Fire and everything.
1: There ain't no fire.
2: Ain't they?
1: No. It's worse than that.
2: What? What's it like?
1: You'll find out.
2: If I get out of this rap, I think I'll go straight.
1: You're too late, Max.
2: No, I ain't. I'll beat it.
1: No, you won't. You gotta croak.
2: Sometime, yeah.
1: You'll croak on this rap.
2: How do you know?
1: I know. There's one way you could get out of some of the hell, though, Mac.
2: How?
1: Bump yourself off.
2: What do you mean?
1: Well, if you wait for the law to punish you, that's one thing. If you take the law in your own hands and... well, kind of punish yourself. It'll make a difference.
2: Is it pretty tough, Skeeter?
1: What, hell?
2: Dying.
1: It hurts awful. The chair, I mean. You go in feeling pretty cocky and figuring you can take it and you're going to be a tough guy and all. And then...
2: what then, Skeeter?
1: All of a sudden you find you can't take it. You don't want to yell and scream, but... well, it's awful.
2: God. What the hell, Skeeter?
1: You ain't never had no pain in all your life, Max. Can begin to compare with the chair.
2: Yeah?
1: You'll find out.
2: Do you really think I will, Skeeter?
1: What do you think?
2: I wonder how it feels to bump yourself off.
1: George Brown said it was all right. Kind of made him feel better, he said.
2: He said?
1: Yeah, I seen him the day after.
2: Oh. Huh?
1: If I was you, Max, I think I'd do it.
2: Yeah. I'm not going to bump myself off. I won't do it. These lousy coppers ain't going to make me. Who's that?
1: Miller, I guess.
2: Is that you, Miller?
3: Who was you talking to, Maxie? Skeeter Dempsey?
2: Listen, Miller, let me out of here. No kidding, let me out. Put me any place you want to, but listen, Miller.
3: Scared, Maxie? Scared. Who was you talking to, Maxie? Skeeter Dempsey?
2: Miller, for the love of... Listen, Miller, turn on the lights. Will you turn them on, Miller, just for a minute?
3: Dark's got you down, huh?
2: Miller, please, turn on the lights.
3: Well, why not? It'll be darker still when I turn them off again. What's the matter now?
2: Miller. There ain't anybody here.
3: Well, that's right. Was Skeeter in here with you, kid?
2: I thought... There ain't anybody here.
1: Oh, yes, there is, Max.
3: I wouldn't worry about it, Max.
1: I'm right here beside you.

0: They kept me in that cell there for 4 weeks. Every once in a while, Miller'd come in and stand there in front of the door and laugh at me. "Gonna sign a confession, Maxie?" he'd say. Well, I wasn't gonna give him nothing. But that place got me. Just as soon as it was dark, I'd hear Skeeter Dempsey's footsteps and come and sit down with me. I was awful scared at first. Kind of hard to get used to practically living with a ghost. But then I kind of got used to him. He was always telling me how I was going to burn and how I'd be better off to hang myself like George Brown done. I guess it was a little bit nuts. Miller wouldn't let me have no lawyers either. They was keeping me in there without knowing anything about it so as they could hand me the rap when the time come. Well, the time come. Someplace or other, Miller dug up the evidence that I wouldn't give them, and they had me. And how they had me. So one morning, a few weeks later, I'm sitting in the courtroom. The jury's been out 20 minutes.
1: Everybody rise. Sit down. Gentlemen of the jury, have you arrived at a verdict?
2: We have, Your Honor.
1: Will you pass the verdict to the bailiff, please?
2: We, the jury, find the defendant, Max Young, guilty of murder in the first degree.
1: Mr. Foreman, is this your verdict?
2: It is, Your Honor.
1: The defendant will rise.
3: Get up, Maxie.
1: Max Young, have you anything to say before sentence is passed on you?
0: Well, no, Your Honor.
1: You realize that in a verdict of guilty of first-degree murder, the death penalty is mandatory?
0: Yeah. Yeah, Your Honor.
1: Very well, then. It is the sentence of this court that you are to be taken from this place and between the 21st and the 30th of December, shocked to death by electricity. And may God have mercy on your soul.
3: All right, Maxie. Come on this way. Well, Max, that's that.
0: Yeah. What'd you say?
3: I didn't say nothing.
4: It was me, Max. I said there's only one way out now.

Well, so that was that. They wasn't ready to send me down to the state prison where they bump off guys, so they kept me in this here wing of the county jail where they had me in Skeeter Dempsey's old cell. I guess this guy Miller must have liked his pal Ambrose Hogan quite a lot, the guy I knocked off. Huh? Sure I knocked him off. What's the use of kidding around? Yeah, I guess he must have thought a lot of him, because he kept me in there where it was dark, where I'd be scared to death all the time. Really getting even. But I kind of fooled him. I wasn't so scared of Skeeter by this time. I got so I'd sit in the dark there and be waiting for him. And we'd talk. About everything in the world. It was funny. People out of history and funny places and stuff and, oh, a lot of things. Skeeter told me he saw a lot of the guys we talked about. Nero and

0: Judas Iscariot.
1: Well, why not?
0: He was dead, wasn't he? And so was they. Oh, but I gotta hurry up with my ghost story, ain't I? That's right. What I was gonna say was, I was sitting there one night, the 23rd it was, day before Christmas Eve, sitting in the dark, and I heard Skeeter come.

0: Hello, Skeeter.
1: Hello, Max. How you feel?
0: Not so hot.
1: Still thinking about the hot squad, huh?
0: What else do you expect me to think about? Oh, I wish they'd hurry up and get it over with. That's what I wish.
1: It's tomorrow night.
0: What is?
1: They burned you.
0: On Christmas Eve?
1: Yep.
0: Honest, Skeeter. How do you know?
1: I found out.
0: Oh, God.
1: Well, don't take it so hard. I'll walk in with you when they take you to the chair. I'll stand right there alongside you.
0: Will you, Skeeter? Will you, honest?
1: Sure. Won't do you much good, though.
0: Why?
1: I can't keep it from hurting you.
0: Honest, Skeeter, does it hurt a lot? Or is it all over with pretty quick?
1: It seemed to me to last 100 years.
0: Oh, I'm a sucker for pain, Skeeter.
1: Are you?
0: Sure. I cut my finger once. I put in a croak with the pain.
1: You ain't felt nothing yet.
0: Yeah?
1: Yeah.
0: Gee, I remember, too, when I busted my leg. My old lady sat up all night holding my hand and me brawling.
1: This'll feel like a million busted legs.
0: Listen, Skeeter.
1: What?
0: Didn't you say George Brown told you it didn't hurt much bumping yourself off?
1: That's what he said. What?
0: I was wondering.
1: Well, I know what I'd do if I was in your place.
0: Yeah? Would you bump yourself off?
1: Yeah.
0: I don't think I got the guts to do it, Skeeter.
1: It ain't hard. You got a belt. You could get it around your neck and climb up on the bunk and fasten the belt to the bars up above. Then all you gotta do is jump off.
0: Yeah. Yeah.
1: You know, it would help you out if you did.
0: What do you mean?
1: Well, you know, I told you. Kind of punishing yourself, see?
0: I know. But I can't, Skeeter. I can't. I can't. I don't want to die.
1: Well, it's all right with me. I was just telling you. Believe me, lad, I know what I'm talking about.
0: Do you, honest, Skeeter? Do you?
1: Yeah.
0: I wish I had the guts to do it.
1: Well, I don't care what you do, Maxie. Only you're going to get burned tomorrow night anyway. And if you want to get out of the most awful pain you ever had, do yourself a good turn at the same time. Well?
0: I wonder what it feels like.
1: George Brown said it only hurt for a minute.
0: He never had much guts. That I remember.
1: No. Here comes Miller. Gonna tell you, I guess.
0: Yeah.
1: He don't look very happy.
0: You what? Can you see in the dark?
1: Yeah.
2: Hello, Max.
0: Hello, Miller.
2: What made it? Turn on the lights.
0: I don't care.
2: You getting used to the dark?
0: Yeah.
2: Well, I'll turn them on anyway. Well, Max, it's about the end of the string, huh?
0: Tomorrow, huh?
2: Yeah.
0: Well, that makes you and me even.
2: Listen, Max. I wanted to see you knocked off on account of Ambrose Hogan.
0: I ain't sore, Miller.
2: You know.
0: Yeah. No hard feelings, Miller. It's your job being a copper and mine being a hoot.
2: Yeah. Well, is there anything you want, Maxie?
0: No, I guess not.
2: You ain't got no folks.
0: No.
2: I could get you a bottle of bourbon if you wanted it.
0: Nah, what's the use?
2: Well, you gotta get ready to go down to the state prison in a little while. They got the... Well, I mean, that's where you gotta go.
0: Do I have to go today?
2: Yeah, I guess so.
0: Well, kinda hate to leave this place at that.
2: Do you?
0: Yeah. Scared me quite a lot at first, but I guess it's taught me a lot. Being here in the dark all alone.
1: Except for me, Max.
0: Yeah.
2: Well, Max, listen. Try to take it standing up, will you? You know.
0: I'll try, Miller. But it's going to be awful tough.
2: Yeah. Well, look, I'll be back in a little bit and we'll go. Sure there ain't anything you want me to get, Maxie?
0: Nope.
2: All right. Oh, I'm sorry, Max.
0: Huh? It's okay, Miller. Forget it.
1: I told you, Max.
0: Yeah.
1: Well, I gotta be going. So long, Maxie.
0: You going, Skeeter?
1: Yeah. I'll, see you tomorrow night.
0: But listen, Skeeter, don't go away now.
1: I have to. And just in case you decide to do what George Brown did, there's an extra piece of rope under the mattress. You won't have to use your belt. So long.

Well, there you are. That's your ghost story. You believe in ghosts now? You don't? Well, you oughta. You see, I took Skeeter's advice. I hung myself. I've been dead.

0: All right. You can turn them on now.
1: You have just heard the third in the summer series of Lights Out. Tonight's story featured Norman Gottschalk as Maxie, Stanley Shule as Skeeter Dempsey, and Roy Engel as Miller. Boris Aplon was heard as the judge, and Nathan Davis as Johnny. Next Saturday night, come 9 o'clock, we've got a story cooked up for you that ought to give you a chill in the hottest weather. Two master magicians, both in the inner cult of Haitian voodooism, lock horns in a titanic struggle which comes to a climax over the Chicago airport. 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Lights Out is produced and directed by Albert Cruz. 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
2: Quiet, please. 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

0: The American Broadcasting Company presents Quiet Please, which is written and directed by Willis Cooper and which features Ernest Chappell. 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
1: I looked at Marlena. Marlena looked at me when we heard this old guy talking about Beezer's cellar. Get a load of this, Marlena, I said. And she picked up a French fry and ate it very quiet while we listened to the old guy. He was sounding off to another old guy, and the other old guy couldn't get a word in edgeways.
2: So this here Beezer, they always called him Six Fingers Beezer, see, on account of he had six fingers on each hand. He never did build his house. He got the cellar dug, and then he up and hung himself in it. Well, I don't know why, rightly, but there was some talk about the cellar being dug into a cursed ground. Well, I want to tell you, there's been mighty odd doings up there, right, George? Up at Beezer's cellar. What? Well, fires and lights at night. And don't you tell me foxfire. I've seen foxfire, and I know it when I see it. And this here ain't foxfire. 60-odd years ago. And moans, and hooting, and hollering all over the place at night. And trees a-waving their branches when they ain't no wind. No, sir, that's a real deserted place. You couldn't get me up there with a 10-foot pole. That there place is haunted, sonny. I want another root beer. No, sir. Ghosts and spirits and crawling things that hoot and holler. They ain't in my line at
1: all. You getting that, Marlena?
2: Gosh, no. Ain't been up there since I was a kid in short pants. A clique of us went up there one afternoon in the fall, and we thought we seen a skeleton laying down there on the floor of the cellar, and we cut and run. Never stopped till we got to the C&A tracks. Yes, sir, sonny. Thank you for the root beer. That there's a place to shun. And by golly, people shun it. Well, hey, it's right out past the cemetery where you turn off to the Strickfadden Road. But it'd take quite a lot of finding. About 3 miles east, there's a big elm tree that was struck by lightning.
1: Come on, Marlena, I said. We sort of drifted out of the place. The car was parked up under a big tree by the side of the road. Pete was sitting there with a P-38 pistol he brought back from the war, with his feet on the suitcase with the $82,000. We stopped to count it on the side street in Wilmington on the way down from Chicago. We watched the state cops go on past us down 66. Then we switched the license plates and jogged on after them. Pete wasn't taking any chances. He had the snoot of that P-38 in our faces the minute we walked up.
3: You ought to make some kind of noise or something. I might not let you have it.
1: Put the gun away from it and move over. Get in, Marlena.
3: You bring me a sandwich?
4: Barbecued pork, all right?
3: I could eat it raw. What's cooking?
4: Stanley's got an idea.
3: What now?
4: You scared of ghosts, Pete.
3: I ain't scared of anything.
1: Well, that's good.
3: What's this about ghosts?
1: We might run into a couple of them where we're going.
4: An old man with six fingers on each hand.
3: Oh, a cop?
1: He hanged himself 60 years ago.
3: What is all this double talk?
1: Quit hollering and eat your sandwich.
3: Listen, what are you figuring on?
1: I found a place to leave the bag with the money for a while, while things cool off.
4: Leave the bag?
1: Well, what'd you think I was going to do?
4: In that cellar?
3: What cellar?
4: Stanley, are you crazy?
3: Listen, how'd you like to let me in on this, huh?
1: Listen, this is a haunted cellar, see? The old man says nobody ever goes there. They're scared to go there.
4: So am I.
1: No, can up, Marlena. There ain't anything to be scared of.
4: Only ghosts.
1: Well, we can always go riding around the countryside if you want to, asking some hick cop to take us. Yeah. It's always the way with you amateurs.
3: I'm no amateur. I shot the guys, didn't I?
1: Who told you to shoot? Who told you which ones to shoot?
3: Well, what are you beefing about? I didn't say anything.
4: Well, I wished I'd never got into this.
1: For a nice chunk of $82,000, you wish that.
4: Well, but do we have to do it this way, Stanley?
1: You think of a better way?
3: Where is this place?
1: 2 miles from here.
3: What are we waiting for?
1: That's my boy.
4: Oh, we won't have to stay around there long, will we, Stanley?
1: Why, listen, baby, you think I'd go there at all if I didn't have a hot suitcase to take care of?
4: Leave right away.
3: I will.
1: We all will. Whether old Six Finger shows up to scare us or not.
4: Don't, Stanley.
3: Which way, Stan?
1: Well, the old fella said something about a road.
4: Stick Fadden Road.
3: Well, I'll look now, but the reason I was asking is there's a motorcycle coming down the road back there.
1: Where?
3: I was just kind of interested in our next move. Not that I haven't got ideas of my own.
1: Now, put that gun away.
3: I was only going to ask him a question.
1: But Pete didn't have to ask him a question. Marlena stepped out of the car, and she walked right up to the man in the blue suit, and she said, "How do I get to Strickfaden Road, officer?" Now, the officer told her, just as polite as the head waiter. He'd have been awful surprised if he'd known what was pointing at him while he was being so nice to the cute little redhead. What you don't know won't hurt him, I always say. And we relaxed. Well, so we found the road all right. We drove along slow, little old Model A Ford with Indiana license plates. And we were pretty quiet. I don't know what Pete was thinking about in Marlena, but I know what I was thinking about. Trees hanging low over the road. Trees that moved their branches when there wasn't any wind. And lights in the night that wasn't foxfire. Whatever foxfire is. And pretty soon there was a great big old elm tree alongside the road, and it looked as if it had been struck by lightning. So we stopped. And there wasn't any trees waving their branches or any funny noises. But we found Beezer's cellar. I wish we hadn't. There was the elm tree that was struck by lightning. And there was a fence that we busted down. There was a kind of path. Or it had been a path once. It was all I could do in the dark to bust my way through the underbrush with a flashlight. And Marlena and Pete waiting in the car, ready to go into a smooching act if an inquisitive cop pulled up. Smooching. With a Heine pistol aimed under his arm over the side of the car. It was a lot easier getting the $82,000 than it was crawling through the bushes looking for Beezer's cellar. I pretty near fell into it. It didn't smell very good. There was water in spots in the bottom. And it looked haunted enough. Kind of felt my back hair coming up, but I said, well, it's better than one of these little iron rooms they got down in Stateville. And I went back after Pete and Marlena. We ran the car off the road, hoping nobody would see it. We lugged the suitcase back through the underbrush. I jumped down. Pete and Marlena climbed down after me. Good deal, huh?
3: Looks haunted, all right.
4: I don't like this, Stanley.
1: Well, let's stash the bag and get out of here.
3: How are you going to do it?
1: We'll dig a hole, jerk, and bury it.
3: What with?
1: Well, didn't you... Oh, Ferd.
4: Oh, wait a minute, Stanley. I see something over there against the wall.
3: Flash the light.
4: I thought I saw it when I climbed down.
1: A shovel.
3: Ain't that convenient.
1: Maybe the ghosts left it here.
3: Cut that out.
1: Scare you, kid?
3: Well, cut it out.
1: Yeah, thanks, Marlena. Hold the light, Pete. No, turn it out quick. There's a car coming. Okay.
3: To make so much noise?
1: You want to dig? I'll hold the light.
3: Wait.
1: What's the matter?
3: Shut up. I thought I heard somebody.
1: Go on, dig.
3: Pick up the bricks.
1: Okay.
4: Let me hold the light and you can both dig. We'll get out of here quicker.
1: Okay. Boom.
4: Don't do that, Stanley.
1: Yeah, nobody gonna hurt you, kid.
4: No, but...
1: Here, come back with that light.
3: Come on, let's stop kidding around.
4: I'm going to sit down.
3: You'll get all wet.
4: No, there's an old busted chair here.
3: Oh, for the love of...
4: All right. There.
1: Yeah, now let's go. Now what's the matter?
4: Stanley, you didn't sit in this chair, did you?
1: You kidding?
4: Pete?
3: What's the matter?
4: Somebody's been sitting in it. The seat's still warm.
1: And she dropped the flashlight and it rolled down into the hole we've been digging. The light went bouncing down and down and down and down. Hundreds of feet we could watch it, twisting and turning and lighting up the sides of a deep, smooth shaft that seemed to have no bottom at all. And there we were in the dark down in Beezer's cellar, a darkness pushing down on us. There was a sound somewhere, way far off, that seemed to come up to us from the bottomless pit we had opened. And I swore. I lit a match. Pete and Marlena were leaning over the edge of the hole. Marlena jumped back and she started screaming. And she wouldn't stop till I slapped her face a couple of times. I said, cut it out. You want all the cops in the state to come running? She grabbed me by the arm. She was yammering like a baby.
4: I saw it. It was looking right at me. I saw its eyes.
1: She passed out cold. Only the quick grab that Pete made kept her from falling right down the hole. Well, Pete and I slapped some of the dirty water in her face. Pretty soon she sat up. She started to cry. And it started to rain. Look, Pete said.
3: Look. I don't go for this, Stanley.
1: Scared of ghosts.
3: Oh, nuts. There's no ghosts, but I think we can find a better place to bury our dough than Mr. Beezer's cellar.
4: Let's get out of here, please. Let's get out of here.
3: Cut it out, Marlene.
4: No, let's get out of here. I tell you, I know.
1: You saw a reflection of the match down this old well.
3: Well? Sure, that's what it is. It's a well. Some of these old houses had a well right in the cellar. I remember it from when I was a kid. And we busted into the well.
4: I saw... He's looking at me.
1: Cut it out. You didn't either.
3: We'd have been in a swell fix if we dropped the suitcase down the well.
1: Yeah, I'll say we would. Yeah, let's dig another hole. Shut up, Marlena.
3: Let's get out of this. I'm getting soaked.
4: Yes, let's get out of here, Stanley.
1: Go on, you two, if you want. I'm going to get this suitcase planted.
4: Come on, Pete.
3: Yeah. Hurry up, Stanley.
1: I'll hurry.
3: You hadn't dropped that light.
4: Please, I'm scared.
3: All right. Cut it out.
4: Hurry.
1: Don't make so much noise. What's the matter?
3: I can't find the place where we climbed down.
4: It's over this way. No.
3: This side.
4: Oh, that way. Pete.
3: Yeah?
4: What's the matter?
3: Wait. Say, you know something, Stanley?
1: What?
3: Something's happened.
4: What are you whispering about?
3: Listen, Stanley, I've been all around the walls of this place, and that busted place in the walls where we came down ain't there anymore.
1: What are you...
3: Oh, I'm telling you, Stanley. Light a match and look for yourself.
1: And I struck a match, and I shielded it carefully in my hands. And I looked around the walls of Beezer's cellar in the drizzling rain. And you know what? There wasn't any way out of that place that I could see. The walls, all four of them, was as smooth as glass. And from way, way down deep in the earth, I could just see a little bitty gleam from that flashlight. And I thought to myself, I see what Marlena meant. It does look like eyes now, don't it? musty old cellar in the middle of the night and a hole in the floor that goes down I haven't got any idea how far, and rain and a hysterical woman and a suitcase with $82,000. No way to get out of the place. Great, huh? Well, you can explain anything, can't you? A hole in the floor. Sure, that was a well. The eyes she thought she saw. Sure, that was a flashlight reflecting on the water down there. And the way we couldn't get out. Well, maybe the wall wasn't as busted down as I thought it was when we got into the place. Maybe we didn't notice how smooth the walls was.
3: Yeah, sure. But how are you going to explain that chair seat being warm when Marlene sat down on it?
1: Yeah, that's right, Pete.
4: I didn't want to come here in the first place. That old guy scared the life out of me.
1: There's no such thing as ghosts.
3: You pick a swell time to make a statement like that, boy.
1: Well, there ain't.
4: Maybe there is no ghosts. But there are other things.
1: Like what?
4: I don't know. Like things that come up out of the ground.
3: I'll cut it out.
4: Well,
1: give me a cigarette, Pete.
3: You gonna sit here all night in the rain?
1: What'll I do? Fly out of here or something? Give me a match.
3: Wait, I'll spit for you. Here.
4: Let's get out of here.
1: Wait till morning. We'll find a way out then.
3: I wonder if we could reach the top of the wall if we stood on that chair.
1: I don't know.
4: You wouldn't get me to touch that chair for $1 million. It was warm.
1: Ah, that don't signify nothing.
4: It does to me.
3: What about the suitcase?
1: What?
3: What'd you do with it?
1: I'm sitting on it.
3: Is it warm?
1: Hot as a pistol.
4: Oh, cut it out.
1: Cut it out.
4: Well, I'm scared.
3: Now look, babe, I don't like this any too well either.
4: Close to me, please. I'm cold.
3: I'll move over this way.
1: Well, don't worry, kids. In another couple of months, we'll come back and pick up our little prize package here. We'll be warm for life. All of us.
3: If we ever get out of here.
1: Come on.
4: What was that?
1: You do that, Pete?
3: No. What was it?
1: I don't know.
3: Oh, wait a minute, Stanley. I think I know what it was.
1: What?
3: Wait. Stan?
1: What?
3: Come here. Careful now.
1: In the damp darkness, I moved toward the sound of Pete's voice. He stuck my hand and put it on the edge of the hole I dug.
3: See?
1: What?
3: A couple of bricks fell in the hole.
1: Oh. Marlene, get back from the edge.
4: What is this?
1: Move back, honey.
4: Oh,
3: light a match, Stanley.
1: You got him. You light one.
3: All right, stand back a little.
1: Handing the light from the match before it fizzled out in the rain, I saw what had made the sound. Two or three bricks had got loosened at the edge of the hole I dug. Had fallen in. And as I looked before the match went out, two more sagged and fell downward into that bottomless pit. Get back, Marlene, I yelled. Pete lit another match.
3: Look out!
1: The crack yawned open, and with a crash, a half a dozen more bricks tumbled into the hole. Below us, I could see the feeble glow of the flashlight way down there. It seemed to me the things crawled far, far below us in that horrible pit. Pete and I dragged Marlene away to the wall. There was a rumble, and the mouth of the pit grew bigger. It seemed that the glow from down there was growing stronger. We sat there, huddled against the slippery walls, frozen cold with terror. Another section of the floor fell in.
3: The whole floor is gone. Come on, we gotta get out.
1: Marlena sobbing and Pete and I scrambling at the slippery walls. There wasn't a chance. Then the rumbling stopped for a second. We flattened ourselves against the bricks. In the light that came up from down there, I could see Pete's staring eyes and the tears of fright shining on Marlena's cheeks. I said, we gotta get out of here.
4: Oh, Stanley, help.
3: Help me up the wall, Stanley.
2: Ain't no use to try, boys. You can't get out.
1: And I looked up. And there, sitting comfortably on the edge of the cellar wall, grinning at us in the light that flowed up from the pit in the cellar floor, was the old man Marlene and I had heard at the roadside restaurant. The old man had told a lurid story about Beezer's cellar.
2: Ain't no use to try. You're stuck.
4: Oh, help, help.
2: Don't Hoot and holler, lady.
1: Look, old man, give us a hand, will you?
2: I heard tell of a fella long time ago that got down into this here cellar. Just like you done.
1: Well, give us a hand. The floor's gone.
2: I know. The floor fell in with him, too.
1: Well, help us.
2: He killed a fella down towards Manitou. And he come and hid here in the cellar.
1: Give us a hand out of here.
2: And the same thing happened to him. Never did find his body. More floor falling in, hey?
1: Come on, give us a hand up out of here. Help us.
2: Know what's down there? Fire and destruction.
1: Listen, old man.
2: Tut, tut, boy. You know you hadn't ought to shot that poor feller at the bank up there in Chicago. Murder's bad.
1: Listen, we got a lot of money down here with us.
2: I know it. You're criminals.
1: We'll split it with you.
2: Don't want no part of stolen money, bub.
5: Oh, help us!
2: Ain't much more left, is there? They'll never find your body.
1: Now listen, you old bum.
2: Now don't call names,
1: hey,
2: bub.
1: Put that pistol down.
2: That won't do you no good, son. Too bad.
1: Listen, mister, for the... Look, there's a woman down here.
6: Yeah.
2: Criminal? Like you two boys.
1: But look. Look out, Marlene.
5: Oh, Stanley. There's any place left to stand.
1: Here, Marlene.
2: Kind of figured you was listening to me back there at Saltwedel's stand. Kind of figured you'd come a-kiting out here to the cellar.
1: Mister, listen to reason. Please just reach down and give us a hand.
2: Kind of figured I'd come along and watch and see what had happened to you. Mighty interesting.
1: Oh, if I could get my hands on you.
2: Can't. Not unless I let you.
5: You can't do this to us. We are people. We are. Help. Please, mister, I beg you.
2: No, lady. No use of hollering. The wages of sin is death, I always say. You robbed and you murdered, so you got to be punished. See?
1: You can't sit there and watch us die.
2: Another hunk of the floor is going. You better move over to one side.
1: I'm going to get that old...
2: Put down your pistol, sonny.
1: Now get
2: him! I told you tain't no
5: use. Please, Pete, don't!
1: Get him! Get him! Listen, Sheriff,
2: I ain't no sheriff. I'm just a feller interested in seeing justice done. I recognized you back there at the restaurant, and I thought to myself, well, I'll just toll these people here over to the cellar, and we leave things take their course.
1: Look out, Marlena.
5: Oh,
1: haven't you any pity, ma'am?
2: Not much. Not much for thieves and murderers.
7: He's crazy, Stanley. There's an insane asylum across the river there someplace. He's escaped from there.
2: No, son. I ain't insane. Listen, what would you give to get out of there?
1: You can have half the money.
2: Ain't much time for bargaining.
5: Give it all to him, Stanley.
2: That's better. You ought to be willing to give up all the money to save your life.
5: Oh, yes, yes, yes.
2: If I was in a fix like that, I'd give anything I got.
1: Well, we won't.
5: Yes, we will.
2: Floor getting hot down there. Mighty interesting. Well?
1: All right, you can have all the money. Help us out.
7: I know you don't, Stanley.
2: Hang it up.
7: Stanley, how do we know he'll help us? Wait, don't give it to him.
1: Take it.
7: No.
1: And Pete leaped at the suitcase I was handing up to the old man. His fingers just touched the edge of the bag when another section of floor gave way right under him. He fell down and down and down and down, twisting and turning into the fire that kept coming higher and higher up the shaft, reaching for us. And the old man took the bag and set it down on the edge of the cellar.
2: See? That might have been you, fella. For you, lady.
6: Well, help us out of here.
2: It's good riddance. He was the one that shot the fellas at the bank up in Chicago. Good riddance, I always say.
6: Are you going to help?
2: Sure. Right in the nick of time. Here. Grab a hold of my hand, lady.
5: I'm afraid.
2: You dumb lady. Boost her, mister. There you are. Just as right as rain. All right. Now, you.
1: And as the strong arms of the old man lifted me up over the lip of the cellar wall, the last section of the floor below us fell away into the fire. And just as if a play or something was over, the flames died down. First they were yellow, then purple, and then they just went out. Elena grabbed my arm.
5: Where did he go, Stanley? Where did he go?
1: I don't... Hey, old man! Hey!
5: Stanley!
1: Come on, let's get out of here. Oh. What's this? Marlena.
5: What?
1: He didn't take the money. It's right here. And so I picked up the suitcase and Marlena and I hacked our way through all that underbrush back to the road. We were just opening the door to the car to get in, go away from Beezer's cellar, when there was sawed-off shotguns in our faces and lights. I could see the state cop's badge behind the light. He laughed and said, "Come on, kids, we're going for a ride." And it's very comfortable here in the little iron room at Stateville. And I hear that Marlena's all right down there at the women's prison at Dwight. She can stay there for 20 years. Me? Well, I'm going to move. They got a tight little room here for people to get mixed up in murders. Little room you can walk into, but you can't walk out. All modern conveniences. Electricity and everything. Well, the old fella said the wages of sin is death. And I guess I'd rather be here than in Beezer's cellar. I really am pretty grateful to the little old fella. The little old fella with the six fingers on the hand that pulled me out.

0: The title of today's Quiet Please story is Beezer's Cellar. It was written and directed by Willis Cooper, and the man who spoke to you was Ernest Chappell.
1: And Lana Stavisky played Marlena. Warren Stevens was Pete, and the six-fingered old man was Charles Eggleston. As usual, music for Quiet Please is played by Albert Berman. Now for a word about next week, Willis Cooper.
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1: And so until next week at the same time, I am quietly yours, Ernest Chappell.
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0: Come in. Welcome. I'm E.G. Marshall. Welcome to a world of terror. To those of you who have never experienced terror, it is but a word. Quite meaningless, really. Altogether without substance. But to those who have felt its icy touch, it has the same mind-shattering meaning it had for Jane Prentice when Iris Patterson told her...
1: You'll just have to pretend you know nothing about all this. Act like a bride.
2: Like a bride? No, I can't.
1: It's up to you. You're really in no danger at this point. You won't be till you sign the insurance application.
2: I won't sign it.
1: You'll have to. So you don't arouse his suspicions. Oh, and one thing more.
2: Yes?
1: Whatever you do, don't cross him. Do as he says, precisely as he says. Always. Or we may not be able to save you.
0: Our mystery drama, Journey into Terror, was written especially for the Mystery Theater by George Lowther and stars Roy Sinis and Lynn Loring. 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I'll be back shortly with Act One.
3: Say, do you know what happens this time of year?
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3: Nope.
4: The buzzards come back to Hinckley Ridge, Ohio?
3: No.
4: Bulldogs all over the world begin to shed?
3: Not even close. Oh. 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
4: I could have sworn this was Buzzard Day in Hinckley.
5: This can make your blood pressure go up. And Madame wish?
6: I'd like pâté to start, I think.
5: Oui, Madame.
6: And vichy soise.
5: Darling.
6: Chateaubriand, yes, and petit soise.
5: Darling.
6: Yes, dear.
5: I forgot my wallet.
6: What, again?
5: Oh, monsieur. Yes, your blood pressure can go up, but usually it will come back down again. 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But hypertension can be controlled. Your heart association advises you to see your doctor regularly.
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0: never know what the morrow may bring, do we? Indeed, what unexpected turn of fate may change our lives within the next hour? The truth is, we may well see but ignore telltale signs which warn us of danger ahead. And when the blow falls, wonder how in the world we could have failed to take heed. Jane Stoddard took no notice of the telltale signs and, as a result, faced death in a horrible form.
1: I certainly admire the way you're taking the sudden change in our honeymoon plans, Jane. You're a real sport.
2: Nonsense, Tom. Whither thou goest, I will go.
1: To Detroit instead of the Bahamas on your honeymoon?
2: It's not your fault your wealthy client lives here instead of Nassau.
1: Patient, Jane. Patient, not client.
2: A very handsome and talented one. Do you have client... patients all over the country?
1: All over the world.
2: You mean we're going to be traveling constantly?
1: Oh, no. My practice is mainly in New York, but now and again I'm called into consultation. We'll have fun, sweetheart. You'll see. And now I'd better get a move on, or my patient will find himself another doctor.
2: Will you be long?
1: No, a few hours. Why don't you get out of this hotel and do some shopping?
2: Maybe. But right now, I think I'll just stretch out and rest a bit.
1: Good. And you'll be in great shape for the theater tonight and some dancing later. See you in a few hours, sweetheart.
2: Darling.
1: Bye now.
2: Bye, dearest. To think I could be sunning myself on Paradise Beach right this minute. Nice hard bed. Oh, it feels good to stretch out. Turn on the radio. Get some music.
3: Interrupt for a special bulletin. The body of a woman, a newly married bride, was found less than an hour ago in her palatial Shaker Heights home. According to the police, she had been tortured, then strangled with one of her own stockings. The coroner has established the time of death as having occurred about 48 hours ago.
2: Fine honeymoon. I'm in a hotel room listening to the latest murder report. Yes?
4: Mrs. Stoddard. Mrs. Thomas Stoddard?
2: Yes?
4: I'm calling from the lobby, Mrs. Stoddard. You don't know me, but my name is Iris Patterson. I know you're alone at the moment. I saw your husband leave the hotel just a few minutes ago.
2: What is it you want?
4: I want to come up and talk with you.
2: About what?
4: It's an urgent matter, Mrs. Stoddard. In fact, and please don't be upset now. It's a matter of life and death.
2: Life and death? Whose?
4: Yours, I'm afraid.
2: Come in, Miss Patterson.
5: Yes, but Iris will do. My credentials.
2: New York City Police. Special Branch Detective Division. You're a detective?
5: Yes.
2: Well, what in the world do you want with me?
5: Mrs. Stoddard, what I'm about to tell you is going to shock you. But please keep in mind that, at the moment, at least, you're in no danger.
2: Danger? At the moment? What are you talking about?
5: Let me explain. About an hour ago, the body of a young woman, a bride, was found in her home in Shaker Heights.
2: I just heard the bulletin on the radio.
5: Did you?
2: What has that murder got to do with me?
5: She was murdered by your husband. Here, please, here, let me.
2: No, I'm all right.
5: I thought for a moment you were going to faint.
2: So did I, frankly, but I'm all right. Surely you've made some sort of mistake.
5: No, I'm afraid not.
2: But you must have. Tom, my husband can't possibly be a murderer. No matter what you say, I can't and I won't believe it.
5: I don't blame you for feeling as you do, of course, but perhaps you'll believe me if... Well, if I tell you a few things about yourself that will surprise you.
2: Such as what?
5: Your first meeting with Tom Stoddard was accidental, or rather appeared accidental.
2: What? Why, yes. I mean, it was. It was in New York City. It was raining. We both hailed the same cab at the same time.
5: And at his suggestion, you shared it?
2: Yes.
5: It happened roughly 10 days, 2 weeks ago?
2: Yes. But how do you know?
5: It's his M.O., his modus operandi, the way he operates. Now, I'm quite sure, for example, that you have no family to speak of, no mother, father, they're dead, no brothers and sisters.
2: That's true.
5: And few close friends. You lived alone. Oh, no roommate.
2: You're absolutely right, but I still
5: don't... His victims are always young women who are alone in the world. You see, this helps to make them easy prey. I mean, they're lonely, they yearn for companionship, and are perfect setups for a whirlwind courtship. He swept you off your feet, of course.
2: Oh, he did. Flowers, candy, dinner dates, theater, it was... I was ecstatic, but... No. No, you can't be right. You have made a mistake. A terrible mistake.
5: Mrs. Stoddard... Jane, if I may.
2: Yes.
5: We have made no mistake. For example, what about the insurance policy?
2: What insurance policy?
5: Hasn't he mentioned insurance to you?
2: No.
5: He will. Hasn't gotten around to it yet, that's all, but sooner or later, probably sooner, he's going to want you to take out an insurance policy for a large sum, naming him beneficiary.
2: But it's unbelievable, incredible.
5: It is true, nevertheless.
2: If it is, if Tom is a murderer, if he did kill that bride in Shaker Heights...
5: And a few others.
2: Then why don't you simply arrest him?
5: Because we don't have enough evidence. He's extremely clever. And so far, we've been totally unable to nail him with the goods. That, Jane, is where you come in.
2: What do you mean?
5: We want you to help us nail him with the goods.
2: Me?
5: You could be... The chances you are his next victim. Now, if you consent to work with us, follow our instructions, we can set a trap for him.

0: Well, just act like a bride. In other words, do nothing to arouse suspicion.
1: I can't do it. I just can't.
0: It's up to you, Jane. Of course. Now, if you feel you can't, well, you can't. But as I said, you're in no real danger now, and you won't be until he brings up that little matter of insurance. Jane, you can do it. You must.
1: I... All right.
0: Good girl. Now, one thing more.
1: Yes?
0: He doesn't remain long in one place. He kills and runs, you might say. He'll probably suggest leaving Detroit and going somewhere else. If he does, and we're positive he will, go along with him. Don't cross him. Don't ever cross him. One false move could mean sudden death, Jane. Sudden and agonizing death.
2: I thought the third act was a riot, didn't you, Jane?
1: Yes. Yes, it was, Tom.
2: I noticed you didn't laugh much, though.
1: Of course I did.
2: It seemed to me the only times you laughed were when you caught me watching you. Tell you the truth, honey, you've been kind of depressed all evening and trying awfully hard to act as if you weren't.
1: Well, to be honest, Tom, I'm just not feeling well.
2: Well, maybe you are yearning for NASA on the Bahamas, wishing you were there instead of here.
1: I'm with you, Tom, and that's all that matters.
2: Sure?
1: Couldn't be surer. And anyhow, I like Detroit. I'm enjoying myself.
2: I'm sorry to hear about that.
1: Why?
2: Well, we're leaving for Los Angeles in the morning.
1: Oh?
2: Well, what do you mean, oh?
1: Just, oh. Tom, why are we going to Los Angeles? Another patient?
2: No, I had a call from Greg Benson, a colleague, a friend of mine. He's managing the National Conference for Psychiatrists in Los Angeles. Their head speaker was taken ill, and he can't appear tomorrow evening, and Greg asked if I'd fill in.
1: Oh, well, that's fine, just fine.
2: You're not upset.
1: I said it before, and I'll say it again. Whither thou goest, there go I. Mm-hmm.
2: And what say we head for bed?
1: Bed?
2: Bed. You know, that thing you lie on, close your eyes, and go to sleep?
1: I'm not really sleepy. If I go to bed now, I'll just toss and turn all night long.
2: Okay, then. Suppose we sit and talk about our future together.
1: What's to talk about?
2: Redecorating our new apartment. You said you wanted to. How much money you'll need for the household expenses. Oh, and, insurance.
1: Insurance?
2: Naturally, I'm going to make you beneficiary of all my life policies. In fact, that's already in the works. Ed Kearns, my agent, is handling it. And he suggested, and I agree, that we ought to take her, a policy in your name, making me beneficiary. $100,000, say.
1: Seems a lot of money.
2: Well, I suppose it is. But let's say you're worth it. I mean, what is it?
1: What?
2: You went white as a ghost. Say, you are off your feed. Come on over here. Let me put my arms around you and hold you. Yeah, that's better, isn't it?
1: Yes.
2: Happy?
1: Yes.
2: You'd better be. Because you're in real trouble if you're not.
1: Trouble?
2: Sure. Happy or not, you're stuck with me. Till death do us part.
3: It would appear that Tom Stoddard is not only a murderer, but a murderer with a sardonic sense of humor. The full import of those words from the marriage ceremony, the import of Tom's use of them, is by no means lost on Jane. And for the first time in her young life, terror becomes more than a word. It becomes an actuality. I'll be back shortly with Act Two.

Some beer drinkers have funny ideas about beer. 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Well, find a brewmaster, though. You'll find a beer drinker who knows better. The Budweiser brewmaster says it all depends on how beer is aged. Just letting beer sit in lagering tanks makes it older, not necessarily better. That even goes for keeping a case around the house for a couple of months. But there is one kind of aging that's good for beer. The Budweiser kind. Beechwood aging. In this kind of aging, something happens. 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

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Men who want to learn good jobs. And today, a qualified man can choose the direction he wants to go in the Marine Corps. Choose the kind of skills he wants to learn. 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The Marines are looking for a few good men who want to choose their own directions, want to learn good jobs, want to be Marines.

0: Young and pretty Jane Stoddard has taken the first steps on a journey of terror as she realizes she has married a murderer, a man who tortures and strangles brides for money and for thrills. Detective Iris Patterson of the New York Police Department has warned Jane that Tom Stoddard kills and runs. And now, as Jane finds herself with him in a Los Angeles hotel suite...
1: So, once again, my darling, I'm off. Fine honeymoon I'm giving you.
2: Where's the conference being held, Tom?
1: Belmati Hotel. Why?
2: I just wondered. You didn't say, and if I wanted to get hold of you for any reason...
1: Don't.
2: Don't?
1: Don't even want to get a hold of me. I'm going to be up to my ears in work.
2: Oh. Well, all right.
1: I'll see you later.

0: Belmonte Hotel. I wonder if you would tell me, please, in what room the National Conference of Psychiatrists is being held. What? Would you repeat that? There is no conference of psychiatrists being held at the Belmonte? Yes. Thank you. That's what I thought you said. Jane, girl, police or no police, you're getting out of this hotel and out of Tom Stoddard's life right now. Yes?
1: Jane, Iris. Detective Iris Patterson?
0: Yes?
1: Jane, I'd like you to get a taxi and meet me at the Santa Monica Pier.
0: Santa Monica Pier?
1: We think Stoddard may be getting suspicious. I've got to talk to you, and I'd like to do it where there's no chance of his discovering us. So if you could meet me...
0: Iris, I'm sorry, but I'm not meeting you at Santa Monica Pier or anywhere else.
1: That means you've changed your mind.
0: I was packing when you phoned. I'm getting out of here.
1: And going where?
0: Back to New York.
1: Don't do that, Jane.
0: Why not?
1: Because he'll follow you. Wherever you go, from here on, he's going to follow you because... Listen, Jane. There's a lot you don't understand, and I ought to explain. You can't run away from Stoddard. If you try, you'll be sealing your own death warrant. Jane, please. For your own safety, meet me at Santa Monica Pier. If you still want out after that, okay.
0: All right. I'll meet you. When?

0: take the change, driver.
1: Jane! Jane, over here! Here, Jane!
0: Hello, Iris. Well, we're safe enough here, I think. Would you like something to drink, to eat?
2: Iris, I've been followed. Someone has been shadowing me since I left the hotel.
0: Of course.
2: That man in the car over there...
0: What do you mean, of course? You're under strict guard. The man in that car is a Los Angeles detective.
2: Oh, I'd forgotten I was being held under surveillance.
0: Well, you feel safer.
2: Much.
0: Well, you're half an hour late, though. What happened?
2: Iris, I'm sorry, but... Well, if you won't believe this, I couldn't find the pantyhose that go with this dress. I hunted high and low, and I... What's the matter?
0: Nothing. Nothing.
2: Iris, there is something. The second I mentioned pantyhose, you got a funny look on your face.
0: Okay. I wanted to keep it from you. No sense alarming you unnecessarily. Jane, there's been another murder. Here in L.A. A bride strangled with a pair of pantyhose after being tortured.
2: No! Iris, that does it. I'm getting as far from Tom Stoddard as I can.
0: Jane, another girl who married Tom Stoddard became afraid of him, left him, and tried to hide from him, and... Well, it took him 2 years to find her and kill her. But he found her, and he killed her.
2: No!
0: The simple truth is, your safety lies in our arresting Stoddard. With enough evidence to put him behind bars for life. Now tell me, Jane. Has he mentioned that insurance policy yet?
2: Yes. Last night in Detroit. He wants to take out a $100,000 policy on my life with him as beneficiary.
0: You didn't sign anything, an application for the insurance?
2: No.
0: Well, then you have nothing to worry about. Until he asks you to sign, you're relatively safe.
2: Relatively?
0: Don't worry. Safe enough.
2: Iris, what did you want to talk about?
0: Well, the next step is getting started with the goods. By this time tomorrow, unless we miss our guests, you'll be in Miami, Florida.
2: What?
0: Where? Now, look, I'm going to lay this on the line, Jane, and I want you to understand clearly what you're in for. Where we want to catch Stoddard in the act.
2: The act of murder?
0: Of murdering you. To be precise, the act of attempting to murder you. He won't succeed, of course, because you'll be surrounded by police.
2: Of course.
0: I mean it. Now, the reason we feel sure he'll be heading for Miami, probably tomorrow, is because that's where the original murder took place.
2: The original murder?
0: Yes, here's the story. You see, nearly 5 years ago, Stoddard fell in love with a gorgeous... well... sex pot, madly in love. They met and they married in Detroit, came here to L.A. on their honeymoon, and then went on to a beach cottage a few miles north of Miami Beach.
2: Why did he murder her?
0: Right, I'm coming to that. Stoddard had to be away for 24 hours or so on business, and he left his bride in the cottage. But then he changed his plans, you see, unexpectedly, and came back to find her with another man. He killed the man first.
2: Oh.
0: And he spent hours torturing his bride before he killed her.
2: I don't get this. If he killed this woman in Miami, and you know he did, how come he's still free? How come he's not in prison?
0: He was, for more than 3 years. He got off with a reduced sentence on a plea of temporary insanity.
2: I see.
0: Only as we see it, and have every reason to believe... He's still insane.
2: You really mean it when you say if I try to go somewhere he can't find me, he'd still find me?
0: He'd still hound you until he does find you, yes.
2: Then I have no choice, have I?
0: I don't think so.
2: All right, Iris. I'll go along. What else can I do?

0: Honey, I'm back.
1: Coming. I was just fixing my hair.
0: Oh, now you can fix me up with a welcome home kiss. Well, what did you do with yourself while I was at the conference today?
1: Oh, this and that. I went for a walk, some shopping, sat by the pool.
0: Didn't swim?
1: Too chilly. Tom, how did things go at the conference?
0: Oh, fine. Just fine. Don't you believe me?
1: Of course.
0: Why the funny look?
1: Funny look? No funny look.
0: Oh, yes. You looked, I don't know, funny.
1: I don't know what you're talking about.
0: Well, to be plain about it, honey, I kind of get the feeling you don't trust me or something.
1: Tom, you'd be perfectly ridiculous.
0: No, I don't think so, Jane. Either you're hiding something from me or you're very upset about something. Now, which is it? Well, what is it?
1: Nothing. Honestly, Tom, nothing.
0: Jane, there is something. Now, what is it? Let's have it.
1: Tom, really?
0: Jane, I'm no fool. I know when something's wrong, and something is wrong. Now, what is it?
1: What? I did want to get in touch with you today. I felt just so awfully lonely, Tom, and I phoned you at the Belmonte Hotel.
0: Well, what'd you phone me there for?
1: To get in touch with you. What else?
0: I wasn't there. What would I have been doing there?
1: You said you were going to the National Conference of Psychiatrists, didn't you?
0: I did.
1: And you said it was being held at the Belmonte, didn't you?
0: No, I didn't. How could I when it was being held at the Beverly Towers?
1: You said the Belmonte.
0: I said the Beverly Towers. Did you try there?
1: Of course not.
0: No, of course not. Well, why should you if you misunderstood what I said this morning? You know what? I think you're fed up with this whole so-called honeymoon, which so far hasn't been any kind of a honeymoon at all.
1: No,
0: Yes, I think so. Well, now I've got another surprise for you, and this time a pleasant one. You want to hear it?
1: Of course.
0: Well, for the next week, for the next 3 or 4 days anyhow, I'm declaring a holiday. A patient of mine owns one of the prettiest beach houses you've ever seen, and he's offered it to me anytime I want it. Well, he isn't there, of course. And he isn't. And that's where I'm taking you tomorrow, for the duration of our honeymoon.
1: Where is it?
0: It's just north of Miami Beach. And this time tomorrow, you're going to be there.
1: Oh, we haven't been here even a full day. And I've never seen Los Angeles before.
0: We'll come back another time.
1: But we're here now. Oh, Tom, there's so many things I want to do. Is it the movie studios, Disneyland? We could run down to Capistrano.
0: Jane, please. I don't want to argue about this. I mean, frankly, I don't understand your attitude. Here, finally, I can take you to a really beautiful honeymoon spot, and you don't want to go. I don't get it.
1: It's just that... It doesn't matter. We'll go.
0: Of course we will. Unless... You haven't some other reason for not wanting to go, have you?
1: Other reason?
0: Other than wanting to stay in Los Angeles.
1: Why, no. What other reason could I have?
0: That's why I asked you. There's nothing wrong, is there?
1: No, Tom, of course not.
0: You sure?
1: Tom, you're hurting my arm.
0: Well, I'm sorry, honey. I'm sorry. I wouldn't hurt you for the world. Kill you, maybe, but not hurt you.
1: Kill me?
0: Oscar Wilde, I think, said, each man kills the thing he loves. And if that's so, considering how much I love you, sweetheart, you haven't long to live.
2: So Jane Stoddard moves along, step by step, on her journey into terror. And obviously the end of that journey will be the beach house just outside Miami Beach, Florida. Trapped, caught, and helpless in a web of circumstances beyond her control, Jane has no choice but to continue the journey to certain death. I'll return shortly with Act 3.
3: Excuse me, sir, but do you know what happens this time of year?
4: Right on, pal. I happen to know that right about now, a freak blizzard falls on Dumont, New Jersey, and they're snowed in for the rest of the summer. Happens every year.
3: No. You see, what happens this time of year is that you can get a particularly good deal on what is perhaps the most luxurious mid-sized car on the market, the mid-sized Buick Century Regal.
4: Well, what good's a car when you're hopelessly snowed in?
3: Well, that's a point.
5: 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And if we don't stop burning them down, we'll have a little less music. We'll also have a little less lumber, a little less paper, a little less rayon, a little less alcohol, a little less maple syrup, a little less printing ink, a little less turpentine.
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0: How strange, how inexplicable are the workings of fate. How curious, too, that the fearful things that happen to others, we never consider may happen to us. Could we, any of us, ever find ourselves married to a murderer, as Jane finds herself married to Tom Stoddard? Seems hardly likely. Might we one day realize we are headed for sudden death and powerless to prevent the inevitable? Scarcely possible. Well, Jane once thought so too, if she thought about it at all. But now, with a murderous husband at her side, she flies toward Miami Beach, Florida, and death.
1: Jane? Sweetheart, what's up? What is it?
2: What, Tom? I don't...
1: You seem so tense.
2: No. No, nervous maybe. Flying always scares me a little.
1: Well, soon landing in Miami, so relax.
2: I'll try.
1: Oh, Kearns, my insurance man, sent me that application in L.A. I got it right here.
2: Application?
1: You know, the insurance policy I'm taking out on your life. Now, here's a pen. You can sign it now. And I'll shoot it back to Kearns from Miami Beach. Well, sign it, honey.
2: Yes, of course.
1: Good. That takes care of that. Oh, mind if I settle back and catch 40 winks?
2: Of course not. I'm going up to the ladies' room.
1: Okay.
3: See you talking to me.
2: He's taking a nap. I saw you come on board. Iris, I just signed for that insurance policy. $100,000 and naming him as beneficiary.
3: Did you have to?
2: No choice.
3: It's too bad. I hoped he'd hold off on that till I got things squared away with the Miami police.
2: I signed my own death warrant, you say?
3: No, no, no. It's not as bad as that. Now, the second we land, you'll be under close surveillance, and so will he. Instructions and you won't have a thing to worry about.
2: I wish I could be as sure of that as you seem to
3: be. You can be. Just trust me. Now go back to your seat before he wakes up. The last thing we want is for him to see us together. Jane?
2: I can hardly bear to sit next to him.
3: Hang on to your nerve, Jane. We're close to the end now.
2: I just hope it's not the end for me.
1: I tell you. Beautiful, isn't it?
2: Yes, only it does seem rather isolated, Tom.
1: It is. That's one of the things that make it perfect for a honeymoon. That and the beach and the water out there. What more could a bride want? Except, of course, her husband.
2: Tom, please.
1: Jane, what?
2: I'm just not in the mood at the moment, that's all.
1: Well, I was feeling guilty about going off in the boat to fish for a few hours, but since you obviously don't love me anymore...
2: Of course I love you.
1: Of course you do. And I can't blame you for being a bit out of sorts, all this traveling. I've hardly given you a chance to settle down. Well, okay. I'm off to do some fishing. You can be alone for a few hours, give you a chance to relax. Let's have a kiss for good luck. Okay, be back for dinner. Fish dinner, I hope.
3: Jane? Jane!
2: Oh, Iris, thank heaven you're here. Tom's gone fishing.
3: Yes, we know. We watched him leaving the boat half an hour ago.
2: We?
3: Myself and two detectives assigned to the case. Now look, Jane, I've got something to tell you you're not going to like. Just... try to keep calm, will you?
2: Yes.
3: All right, here it is. We're quite sure, Detectives Allen and Barney and I, that Stoddard will attempt to kill you tonight.
2: Why tonight?
3: It's the anniversary of the night he murdered his first wife and her lover in this cottage.
2: No.
3: Don't look so frightened, Jane. In a way, you ought to feel relieved. After tonight, it'll all be over.
2: For me, maybe.
3: Not a chance. I said we're sure he'll attempt to murder you, but we're also sure he'll fail.
2: How can you be so sure?
3: Oh, well, we just are.
2: You're evading me, Iris. What makes you sure?
3: I I didn't want to make things harder for you, Jane, but... Well, there's the torture.
2: Torture?
3: Yes.
2: Are you telling me you're going to let him torture me before you move in?
3: I'm not telling you anything of the sort. What I'm saying is that we've got to let him make the first move. We've got to have the evidence to convict him. And that brings me to the next step.
2: Yes.
3: Now, we're going to have to bug this cottage. Set up a tape recorder with concealed microphones in each room.
2: Why?
3: Because once he has you, that is, once he thinks he has you where he wants
2: you... No, I can't go through with this.
3: Jane, you can. Now, please. Please trust me. As I say, once he thinks he's got you where he wants you, he'll do a lot of talking. He'll get pleasure out of telling you who he really is and how he tricked you into marrying him and what he intends to do before he murders you. Now, Detectives Allen and Barney and myself will be here in the house recording every word. And Jane, dear, I give you my solemn word. Once we have the evidence, we'll move in on him so fast, he won't have a chance to lay a finger on you.
2: I hope you're right.
3: Now, one more thing before I go. Here's a sleeping powder. You always have cocktails before dinner. I slip this powder into his cocktail tonight.
2: Put him to sleep? What on earth for?
3: So we can bug the place. He'll only sleep for an hour or so. It's a light dose.
2: But he's out fishing. Can't you do what you have to do now?
3: No, it's too risky. Everything has to be concealed carefully. And we can't chance him coming back unexpectedly.
1: Home is a sailor, home from the sea, without a single fish to show for it.
2: Oh, Tom, no luck?
1: Oh, lots of it. All bad. But you should have seen the one that got away. Well, at least I can drown my sorrow in a couple of dry martinis. You?
2: Yes, I'll mix them.
1: No, I'll do it.
2: You relax now. I've been doing it all afternoon. I may not be much of a cook, as I'm afraid you're going to discover at dinner, but I do know how to mix a dry martini.
1: Well, dinner is only a dinner, but a good dry martini is a drink.
2: Whatever that means.
1: Well, that means something. I'll think about it. Well, what do we do tonight after dinner? Get a drive to Miami Beach?
2: Why don't we just stay here?
1: Well, that's okay with you.
2: Perfectly. It's going to be a full moon. We can sit on the beach and watch it come up over the horizon.
1: A perfect moon for a perfect honeymoon.
2: Here.
1: Thank you. Looks good. Tastes good, too. You make a fine dry martini.
2: Thank you, sir.
1: Let's have these out on the porch so we can watch the sunset. Huh?
2: Good idea.
1: Oh, this deck chair feels good. I'm more worn out from fishing than I thought.
2: You've had a lot of air and sun.
1: That sun was hot and bright. Even with sunglasses, the glare was hard in my eyes. Yeah. You didn't put anything in this martini, did you?
2: No.
1: I feel sleepy. So suddenly.
2: As you said, the glare of the sun on the water.
1: Worse than I thought. Oh, boy. I just can't keep my eyes open. Can't stay awake. Oh, I'm sorry.
2: Don't mind me. Close your eyes. Rest them.
1: Yes. I never felt so sleepy. What was that?
2: Nothing. The glass slipped from your fingers. Don't worry about it. I'll clean it up. You sleep. Tom? Tom? Good. Iris, here! He's asleep.
3: Fine, Jane. It's just fine. You handled everything exactly as I wanted you to.
2: All right, now what?
3: Let's go in, so I can decide where to place the mics and the tape recorder.
2: You didn't bring them with you.
3: What?
2: The microphones and all that.
3: No.
2: Those detectives will bring it.
3: No.
2: Well, if you haven't got it and they're not bringing it,
3: glass doors. Why are you locking them?
2: They have to be.
3: Whatever for?
2: Because. That's the way it was. These glass doors were locked when I came back that night.
3: What?
2: Came back unexpectedly and found Jim with her.
3: Iris, what are you saying?
2: I told you. That day on Santa Monica Pier, I was supposed to be away for a day or so, but then changed my mind and came back that night and found them together. In bed, together. I killed him. But I tortured her.
3: Iris.
2: Put her through the hell I would go through later, thanks to her.
3: You?
2: Yes. And now you. You'll go through the tortures of the damned. Like the bride in Detroit, in Los Angeles, and finally here.
3: You tricked me from the first.
2: Tricked you? Why, you little naive fool. It was no trick at all. My only problem was that husband of yours asleep out there. Trying, always trying, to be one jump ahead of me. And sooner or later, he'd have succeeded.
3: Tom. Tom was after you?
2: Has been. Since I escaped from the asylum.
3: No.
2: You don't know who your husband is? Well, of course you wouldn't. You hardly know him at all. He's not just a psychiatrist, my dear. He's a psychiatrist with the New York Police Department. Oh, poor fellow. I escaped on the very day he married you. The police needed him. They needed him badly to figure out where I'd go, what I'd do. And he did figure it out. Only he was always just one step behind me, not one step ahead.
3: Oh, this makes no sense. The day I met you on the Santa Monica Pier, I was followed. I was. The man in the car following me, you said he was a detective working with you.
2: With your husband, silly.
3: No.
2: Not me. Yes, you were being guarded, tailed everywhere you went. But not by me, by your husband.
3: Oh, why didn't they catch you? You and I sat there on the pier. That man in the car
2: couldn't do a thing without endangering your life because I had this. And could have plunged it into you the minute he made a move.
3: A knife.
2: Long enough to reach your heart. Sharp enough to do to you what I did to her.
3: No.
2: Before I strangled her. Slowly strangled
3: her. No. Oh, please.
2: Stand still. Oh, don't back away. Yeah, that's all right. Move back. Just keep moving back into that corner where I can get at you with this knife, where I can start working on you. A little cut here, a nick there, a stab in just the right place, making it last, the torture. Making it last as long as...
3: Oh,
1: Iris, don't move. Just don't move. Now drop the knife.
3: Tom! Oh, Tom, I put a sleeping powder in your drink.
1: A drink I threw away when I said I'd join you on the porch.
4: Yes, Iris, I have been one step behind you. But this time, thank God, I've been one step ahead of you.
0: I seem to remember saying that our lives are fraught with the unexpected. Also seems to me that, wrong as I can be at times, this time I was right. Glad I was. Jane Stoddard was only a pawn in the game the fates play. But thank heaven, she remains a living pawn. I'll return in a moment.
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8: 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They were happy and busied themselves at work they enjoyed. They were kind to the earth, and it gave back to them. No one had to lock doors or put fences around their land. Everyone had enough to eat. The sick and the aged were cared for. The people stood proud and tall.
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0: Iris is once again safe behind institutional walls, you'll be happy to know. As for Jane and Tom Stoddard, they're on a second honeymoon. Or maybe I ought to say the first. The other one doesn't count. Our cast included Lynn Loring, Roy Thinnes, and Carol Tytel. The entire production was under the direction of Hyman Brown.
1: Now, a preview of our next tale.
2: But I'm not with the police, I swear it.
3: And why all the questions, huh? Why all the nosing around?
4: Take it easy. I don't want no trouble in here.
3: She's something. She's got to be. Bess told her I do business in your place, and now she shows up here the next morning. Don't that sound fishy to you?
4: Well, it's funny.
3: Come on, baby.
2: Jimmy, don't. I was just the statue. Oh, I just wanted the statue.
3: The what?
4: I guess she was this thing.
3: What's the statue got to do with... Wait. You're right, Wormer. She's not a cop. Yeah, she's been acting like a cop, but that's not what she is.
2: Please. Oh, please let me go. I didn't mean any harm. Please let me go.
3: Sugar, you're not a cop at all. What you are is a nun.
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1: It was like a terrible nightmare. Even now, I sometimes wake from a dream and find myself shaking from the memory of it. I'll never forget when I first saw him. A man so monstrous, so unhuman, that I refused to think it could ever happen again to anyone else. But who can be sure? Others have had the same idea. Oh, yes, the law forbids it. But laws are broken every day. Will it happen again to someone else? Someday? In the future? Perhaps. Perhaps it will happen to many. I don't want to see it.
2: To hear the story of this strange monster, listen in a moment to 2000 Plus.

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Dramatic stories of science fiction from the years beyond 2000 A.D. 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The giant

0: monsters. That's what you are, monsters. That's it. Fight to fill your slimy stomachs. Feed the rats, the doctor said. Always feed the rats. As if you weren't big enough already. If I had my way, I'd kill all you rats. That's what I'd do.
1: I wouldn't go close to them, Hawkins. A rat 4 feet long can be quite a nasty little thing.
0: Oh, yes, Dr. Ellsworth.
1: Is everything ready, Weston?
2: Yes, Dr. Ellsworth.
1: Barstow?
3: Yes, sir.
1: Then open the cage.
2: Look at him go. I've never seen a rat run a maze so rapidly.
1: Check that gold gradient, Weston.
2: Yes, Doctor. The rat's in the food box now. Let me see. 11.8.
1: There. You see, Weston, not an unusual intelligence, just high. Well above that of the average rat. Look at them. The power in those legs. Barstow. Just imagine what they could do with their teeth if they had the chance.
2: It's frightening to think what would happen if all rats were giant rats. If they got loose.
1: It's evolution, Barstow. Merely the scientific elimination of growth barriers.
2: Now that your experiment's a success, we can tell the world. Your theories will be accepted. You'll regain your rightful place in science.
1: Not yet, Barstow. Not yet. I'm already at work on what I consider will be an ultimate experiment. It's only a matter of calculating, checking, and verifying data on the rats so we can build a larger pituitary revitalizer.
2: What animal do you have in mind for this new experiment, Dr. Ellsworth?
1: What animal? Well, there's only one that I could possibly be interested in now. It's the next logical step.
2: Surely you can't mean...
1: Yes, Barstow.

0: to see me, Dr. Ellsworth?
1: Yes, Weston. I want to talk to you about the experiment on human beings. I want you to help me with the experiment.
0: I hope you're not thinking of me, Dr. Ellsworth.
1: What's the matter, Weston? Don't you think it would be valuable to give yourself to science?
0: Well, it would seem that there are so many to choose from.
1: So many, Weston? Who, for example? I'm sure that old Hawkins won't do. And we really can't kidnap them or anyone.
0: But, Dr. Ellsworth, I'd
1: say it would be a great honor to be the first real Superman on Earth.
0: Well, how about Barstow?
1: Exactly, Weston. Just what I was leading up to. You seem relieved. Yes. In Barstow, we have a real physical specimen. And he seems to have quite a boundless enthusiasm for the future of mankind. An attitude you apparently don't share.
0: Well, how could we get him to agree to it?
1: Psychology, Weston. It's merely a matter of appealing, in the proper manner, to his scientific judgment. Sense of fair play. Now here is what I want you to do when he gets back. Well, glad to see you back, Barstow.
2: Dr. Ellsworth, Weston tells me you're ready to begin the final experiments on man.
1: Yes, Barstow, I soon hope to be the first of a new race. A race that will make the man of today look like a pygmy, puny and insignificant. If the experiment succeeds, my physical size will double or even triple. I'll be able to live at least 300 years instead of the 100 or so odd years a man can expect today. The brain cells will probably also expand, giving me an intelligence that will make you and Weston look like products of the Stone Age.
2: Well, I don't think it's fair for you to sacrifice yourself. It's not fair to humanity. If you die, there'll be nobody to carry on.
1: You know these experiments are illegal. We could never find another subject. It would have to be one of us three or nobody.
2: Well, I'd be willing to take a chance, Dr. Ellsworth.
0: And so would I. You can't go through with this, Dr. Ellsworth. You're needed to direct the experiment.
1: Gentlemen, I see you have the true scientific spirit. Well, since I am unwilling to give up my right to be the subject, and you're unwilling to let me be the subject, then there's only one way out.
2: What's that?
1: We'll draw lots, if you agree. Leave the decision up to fate.
2: That sounds like a good idea. Don't you think so, Barstow?
0: Why, sure, I guess so.
1: Well, it's the only way out, my boy. One of us must be the guinea pig. Now I'll tear three strips of paper. Now, the lots are arranged in my hand. Whoever gets the short one will submit to the experiment, and there'll be no further objection from any of us. Agreed?
2: Agreed.
0: Right.
1: Choose, gentlemen. Weston? Barstow? Myself?
0: I've drawn the short one.
1: Yes.
0: I'd like some time to see Barbara, Dr. Ellsworth, before the experiment.
1: I'll give you 3 weeks to straighten out your affairs, Barstow. Then I'll expect you back at the laboratory.

0: Contacts are wide open. Cut the circuit, Weston. That's enough. Well, Bostow, are you ready?
1: Quite ready, Dr. Ellsworth.
0: As you know, it may be painful at first, but after the primary series, I don't think you'll notice much.
1: I'm not worried, Dr. Ellsworth.
0: No, of course not. Well, good luck, my boy.
1: Thank you, sir.
0: Contacts open, Weston?
2: Yes, doctor.
0: Then pipe the circuit. Now, that's fine. Now, keep it steady at 3,000. Prepare for the first injection. We'll give him 5 electronic unit charges.
2: Valve open.

0: How are you feeling, Barstow?
1: Pain. My old body is numb. You've got to stop the experiment, Dr. Ellsworth.
2: He's out again. Dr. Ellsworth, you think we're doing the right thing? His heartbeat has slowed down so much, I'm afraid.
0: What, Weston? You're not losing a nerve, are you?
2: No. It's only that I thought...
0: Don't do any thinking, Weston. I'll do that part of it. You just check the regenerator charts.
2: Very well, Dr. Ellsworth.
0: Nothing is going to keep me from completing this experiment. And I warn you not to try to interfere, Weston. I'll close the circuit. We'll inject again. 100 cc's.
2: Valve open.

0: 2 weeks. I can't believe it, Dr. Osworth. Look at him. 12 feet tall and he weighs 750 pounds.
1: Of course, Weston. As I told you, there's very little difference, really, between a rat and a man. We're all animals.
0: But, Doctor, he hasn't given much sign of life during the past few days. You think his body can stand the strain of all this growth?
1: Certainly. In fact, I think we'll give him the final super injection today. About 500 cc's should do it.
0: 500? But that's five times what we've been giving him.
1: Yes, Weston. We're building a new skeletal structure. New flesh, cartilage, and bones.
0: Contacts open.
1: Keep it steady at 6,000. We've got to provide the final shock for his system.
0: The valve completely open, Dr. Ellsworth.
1: All right.

0: 30 feet tall if it's an inch. Bosco, can you hear me? Can you understand what I'm saying? You must talk slowly, Bosco. Slowly. You're not an ordinary human being anymore. Look, he's getting up.
1: Hey, what's happening to me? Why is everything so small?
0: Our experiment is a success, Bosco. You're a Superman. I've made you a Superman.
1: But I can't move. My head is touching the skylight.
0: Stoop down, Bosco. There's a rolling door in the side of the laboratory. I think you can crawl through that. Easy, Bosco. Very slowly. That's it. Well, how does the world look now that you have some elbow room?
1: Small. The world is very small.
0: 30 feet of muscle and bone. It's my creation. My creation.

0: Weston, let's have the report on our testing so far.
1: Well, at best I can figure, Doctor, the subject can lift almost 20 times as much weight as an ordinary man and run approximately 60 miles an hour without difficulty. Oddly enough, though, he appears to get along fine on 4 or 5 hours sleep a night. But he's consuming food at a rate that's all out of proportion.
0: Well, that's understandable. It's still making an adjustment. Go on.
1: Mentally, very superior. Appears to be able to solve the most complicated problems right in his head.
0: So, just as I predicted.
1: But this morning, though, after I just finished giving him the work test, he pulled up a tree by the roots and waved it at me. It was frightening. I ran, and he began laughing. It sounded more like thunder.
0: Weston, you're letting your imagination run away with you. It's quite obvious what's the matter. He's not getting enough exercise. We've got to give him more physical work to do. Come on.
1: There he is. Just sitting on that hill and staring.
0: Bosco!
2: Yes, Dr. Ellsworth?
0: I want you to take this special shovel we've made for you and dig a trench. Weston will mark it out for you and check your working speed.
2: All right, Dr. Ellsworth. Whatever you say.
0: See? It's quite simple. We've just got to keep him occupied.
1: Dr. Ellsworth, I'd like to ask you a question.
0: Yes?
1: What are we going to do with Barstow? I mean, what are we going to tell the world about him? We can't go on continually this way.
0: Of course we can. Once we're sure of ourselves, we'll get other men. We'll make giants of them. We're building a race, Weston. A race of supermen with which we can rule the world. We've only to learn how to control Barstow so he'll respond to our every command. And then we'll build an army.
1: Doctor, that's not right.
0: You know, Weston, you're a good assistant. It's only when you think that you get into trouble.

0: Barstow. Are you awake?
1: What do you want?
0: I must talk to you. Dr. Ellsworth wants to use me for the next experiment.
1: Oh? What's that to me?
0: I don't think you understand. He's working on a method to control you electronically as a giant. What he's been waiting for. And when he can finally control you, he'll begin to make more giants. Wants to build an army of giants so we can take over the world.
1: That isn't true. Dr. Ellsworth is interested only in science. You just don't want to be a freak as I am. Cut off from everything. Just because I was unlucky at drawing lots.
0: No, no. Not unlucky, Barstow. Framed. Dr. Ellsworth and I agreed to volunteer just to get you to volunteer. We arranged the lot so that you would be chosen. Don't do anything to me. Oh, please, Barstow. That's why I let you know. I wanted you to do something about it before it's too late. Now, what are you going to do? Where are you going?

0: Dr. Ellsworth! Dr. Ellsworth!
1: Otto! What are you doing at my window?
0: I've come to tell you I can't go on with these experiments. I'm through, Dr. Ellsworth.
1: You're raving, Barstow. Go back to your quarters in the barn and we'll talk about it in the morning.
0: I can't go back to the barn.
1: Why not?
0: I'm tired of living in the barn. I knocked it down.
1: Calm down, Barstow. Calm down before you do any more damage.
0: Yes, Dr. Ellsworth, that's just what you'd like, isn't it? For me to calm down. To become nothing but a giant tool in your hand. A tool for conquest and revenge. Isn't that so, Dr. Ellsworth?
1: I don't know what you're talking about.
0: You know, all right. And what's more important, I know, Dr. Ellsworth. I know that you tricked me into volunteering for this experiment.
1: What if I did? You were the best physical specimen.
0: You'd stop at nothing to carry out your hideous experiments. Future of mankind. That's a good one. You're not interested in mankind at all. You're only interested in building a super race for your own ends. You want an army of giants so you can take over the world.
1: You're mad, Barstow. You are my subject, and you have no right to behave this way. If I had the control of finishing... You knocked out that wall.
0: Yes, Dr. Ellsworth. And that's just what I ought to do to you. You have no more right to live than I. How much strength does it take for a 30-foot man to kill an ordinary man with his fist, Dr. Ellsworth? Figure that out.
1: What are you going to do?
0: I'm not going to do anything to you. I'm going to let the World Science Council know about your experiments. They'll know what to do about you.
1: But you can't leave. You're a monstrosity. The world won't understand you, Barstow. Besides, you have an obligation. You must sacrifice yourself for science.
2: He's gone?
1: Yes, all my plans ruined.
2: Yes.
1: Weston, you did this to me. You told him about my plans.
3: Yes, Dr. Ellsworth, I did.
1: You've ruined the experiment, Weston. You betrayed science. You have no right to live.
3: Who are you to decide these things?
1: Come inside, Weston, now.
3: A gun?
1: Right. Come along now, Weston. There's one last experiment I want to perform. I'm curious to see how a man can stand up against a giant rat.
3: No, no, please, Ellsworth. I'll do anything you want. I don't want to die. I'll be the subject of a new experiment.
1: Too late, Weston. Should have thought of those things before. Stand still. There. Right by the cage.
3: Shut up.
1: Now.
3: Don't push me in.

0: hear it now, too.
1: I can't imagine that. Oh, well, I guess.
0: Oh, Bob, over there!
1: It looks like a man, but.
0: How big! Oh, Bob!
1: It's a giant standing in the road in front of us.
0: Turn the car around, quick!
1: He's lifting us with his hand.
2: Why are you afraid of me? I just want to talk to you. I won't hurt you.
1: Put it down. Put it down, you monster.
2: I'm not a monster. I am not.
1: Oh, we're back on the road. He didn't hurt us.
0: What are you going to do?
1: I'm going to the police. They've got to know about this giant.
3: Molesting jet travelers on Highway 9. Reported human in appearance. 30 to 40 feet high. May be dangerous. Repeat, may be dangerous.
4: Reverse rocket, Jim. This is our meat. Just our luck. Probably an invader from Mars.
3: To all rockets, check destroyer guns before moving into danger area. Repeat, check all weapons.
4: Sir, hold on. There's something moving in Field 7.
5: Well, I'll be. It's a man. But what a man.
4: Rocket 117 to control tower. Located creature moving rapidly in the direction of McKenna City. We're closing in.
3: Very good, 117. Keep on it. We'll have all available rocket cars join you.
4: Okay, Tim, we're near enough now. 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We'll fire a couple of warning shots to slow him down.
6: Safety off.
4: Fire.
6: He's stopping. He's waving his hands.
4: We'll circle him. Keep circling.
3: 117 to Metro Control.
7: Come in, 117. Come in.
3: Circling giant, preparing to move in for a closer look. Guns ready. Orders. Repeat. Orders. That's he's swinging. Reverse entrance. Reverse entrance.
7: Central Control calling 117. Central Control calling 117. They don't answer, Commissioner.
8: Confound it. Why can't we get a video screen fixed?
7: I'm working on it, sir.
8: Give me that microphone. All police jets and air rockets. All jets and air rockets. Attention. Attention. Rocket 117 has been attacked by the giant. Contact has been lost. Take battle formation blue. Prepare for attack. Prepare for attack. Good luck. We'll blast that creature out of existence.
7: What could it be, sir? A man from another planet?
8: It's possible. We could only get that video fixed.
7: Oh, I'm getting it, Commissioner. Look, there he is. Good heavens, what an enormous creature.
8: Yes, I see it. Calling all rockets. Take elevation 6,000 and prepare to dive on target.
9: I've got to see the police commissioner.
7: You can't. It's a battle emergency. Who let you in the control room?
9: It's about the giant. We've got to stop your attack.
8: Are you crazy? That creature's a menace. He's knocked down one of our rockets, and now we're going to get him.
9: But you don't understand, sir.
7: Squadrons at all, elevation 3,000. Target's in view. Look, Commissioner, on the video screen. We're ready to open up on them, sir. Just give the order.
9: No. You've got to call off the attack.
7: Commissioner, look to the right of the giant near that small hill. Those two men are from Rocket 117. They're walking unmolested toward Junction 9.
8: Thank God they're all right.
9: There, you see, he's not dangerous. Stop the attack.
7: That creature's been running berserk.
8: Transmit the command for all ships to hold their positions until I give the order. Unless the giant attacks them.
7: Yes, sir.
10: Orders to all.
8: Now look here, sir. What do you know about that creature? Is he from another planet? It's an Earthman. How do you know?
9: He escaped from a government antibiotics laboratory. He was the subject of an illegal experiment. I'm Dr. Weston. I work in that laboratory.
8: Well, Earthman or not, he's a madman. We've got to do something about him.
9: You don't have to do a thing. It'll all be over in a few minutes.
7: Something's happened. I don't see the giant anymore.
8: What do you mean, all over, Dr. Weston?
9: Look at the video screen. There. That's what I mean.
7: Good heavens. It's amazing.
3: Squadron Leader 20 to Control Tower. Something's happened here, sir. I don't see the giant. He's disappeared. What are our orders?
8: All police jets and rockets. Attack canceled. Repeat, attack canceled.

0: Weston, didn't he, after you broke away?
1: Yes, with the rats. Weston managed to get outside the cage, and they killed Dr. Ellsworth instead. And shortly after that, the rat fell into a coma, and Weston examined one by X-ray, and he discovered that the new bone structure was in the process of dissolving into cartilage, and that cartilage into flesh, which would soon melt away. And he realized their size had only been maintained by the injections, and they'd soon be back to their original skeletal structure. That's why he went to the police.
0: Yes, but how did he know you'd shrink, too?
1: Because they stopped giving me the injections.
0: Oh, seeing you here like this, I can't believe all those stories in the paper about you. A horrible picture.
1: I can hardly believe it myself, Barbara. Like a bad dream. Oh, yes. Here's what I came back for. Dr. Ellsworth's safe.
0: Oh, what's in it?
1: Here they are. And here they go.
0: You're burning them.
1: Years of scientific research up in flames. But I don't want another man ever to go through what I did. Cut off from humanity. To be just a specimen in some scientist's zoo. I found out one thing, Barbara. Bigness isn't a matter of size. A man can be 30 feet tall or he can be 6 feet tall. It's what he has in his heart that counts. This world doesn't need bigger, more powerful physical specimens. It needs men with bigness of soul who can love, respect their fellow men.

0: Arthur, you see, Barbara, I had to thank Weston after all. He's a disagreeable character, but if he hadn't acted so promptly as soon as he found out, those rockets would have finished me.
1: Ellsworth tried to kill

Next week, another exciting story on 2000 Plus. The strange adventure of a man who found nothing and was terrified. Be sure to listen next week to Alone. 2000 Plus is produced by Dreyer and Winolson Productions, Incorporated. In today's cast, Joseph Julian was Bartow, Henry Norell was Ellsworth, Lon Clark was Weston, Rhina Rayburn was Barbara, Morton Lawrence was the police commissioner, and Bruce Evans was Hawkins. The script was written by Julian Snyder. The music was composed by Elliot Jacoby, the orchestra conducted by Emerson Buckley. Sound, Walt Shaver and Adrian Penner. Engineer, Bob Albrecht. This is Ken Marvin speaking.

0: program came from New York.
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0: Tonight, Project Trojan by Ernest Canoy. Most of the greatest contributions and biggest messes in history have been made by two kinds of brains, the devious and the literal. We quote from the monthly column written for Galaxy by its editor, H.L. Gold. For our story tonight has been inspired by one of his recent columns, discussing the exceedingly thin line that sometimes lies between science fiction and science fact, and of the strange use that both Allied and German intelligence made of science fiction during the recent World War II. Our report, of course, is entirely fictional, but similar schemes are known to have been attempted by both sides. And now, here is Project

0: The idea of Project Croton was originally conceived in February of 1943. The Intelligence Plans Commission, an adjunct to Joint Army and Naval Intelligence, was under the command of Colonel Sir Harold Bostwick. The first antecedent of Project Trojan occurred on an afternoon in February. Corporal Arthur Muggeridge was serving tea to Lieutenant Maurice Withering and Captain Amos McKenzie.
1: There you are, sir. That's real butter on the bread. I won 5 pounds of it from one of those Yank mess sergeants over at the Crown of Land.
2: Oh, butter, eh?
1: Aye, sir.
2: McKenzie. Well, confounded man, you might show some interest. Here Muggeridge tangles with the 8th Air Force to improve your tea, and you sit there reading. What the devil is so engrossing?
3: No, never mind.
1: If it's me you're worrying about, you're needing, sir. I was cleared for most confidential and top secret before I set foot in the pantry.
2: What is it, McKenzie?
4: Well, I was reading about a fascinating notion. It's a machine, you see, dreadfully ingenious. It's a method of setting up a reverse polarization field about a given metallic surface. Say, the plates on a submarine or a tank. Makes them 5 times as strong. A little more cream, Muggeridge.
1: It's powdered milk, sir.
4: Hush, leave me to my illusions.
2: But, McKenzie, how can you be so calm? Don't you realize what this means? Tanks 5 times as strong? Is it in production? I mean, when do the first models go into combat? It's certainly been a well-kept secret.
4: I wouldn't say that. There's about 50,000 people who know all about it here in England. And, of course, a great many more in America.
2: Oh, that's impossible.
4: But I doubt if it will ever be used in combat.
2: But you're stark raving crackers. A secret like... Where did you find this? Now, let me see that.
4: There you are.
2: Incredible science fiction.
4: It's an American magazine.
2: You mean this is a story, one of those Jules Verne things? You've been pulling my leg.
4: I mean,
2: after all... Well, Captain McKenzie, I hardly think that... Well...
4: Now, don't get stuffy, man.
2: After all, do... Chaff me before the ranks.
1: I don't mind, sir.
4: But it did have you going, didn't it?
2: Well, it sounded plausible. I don't know a confounded thing about electrical fields.
4: Even if you did, it might take you in, huh? You see, the trick these science fiction lads do is to take something that's solid as a rock and then to push it just a wee bit forward till you simply can't tell where the science ends and the fiction begins.
2: Still, I wish you'd exercise your ingenuity in deceiving Jerry rather than me.
4: Good Lord. That's a fine idea.
2: What is?
4: If an intelligent, brilliant officer and gentleman like yourself might be taken in by a wild tale like this, whom else's leg might we pull? Huh? Muggeridge, another bread and butter sandwich, if you please, and take one yourself.
0: Lieutenant Withering and Captain McKenzie worked out preliminary plans for Project Trojan and presented them at an appropriate time to Colonel Sir Harold Bostwick.
5: Well, sir, sit down, Withering, McKenzie.
2: Oh, thank you, sir.
5: We had breakfast. I understand Corporal Muggeridge has been playing darts with the Yanks again. There are fresh eggs for breakfast.
2: We've had breakfast, sir.
5: Oh, well, then.
2: We have a plan, sir.
5: Capital.
4: You remember, sir, our intelligence reports indicated a concentration of German research scientists working near Hanau.
5: Certainly, I recall. They've got the whole lot of them inside a mountain. We tried bombing. I doubt if they even noticed.
4: They're supplying the basic research for the German guided missile program.
5: As we know that, the reaction motor for the V-1s came out of the Hanau lab.
2: You see, sir, if a considerable number of those research scientists were diverted to another project, the rocket program would be crippled.
5: Yes, well, of course it would. What are you going to do? Advertise in the Times and offer them higher wages?
1: Muggeridge,
5: this coffee.
1: Sir.
5: Next time you go to the Crown and Lance, keep coffee in mind, will you?
1: Aye, sir. Only the Yanks are getting fair dabs at darts. It was touch and go with the eggs.
5: We can only expect you to do your best.
1: I'll try, sir.
5: Well, now, come to the point, gentlemen.
4: Suppose the Germans got hold of one of our top new development weapons. Something so completely overwhelming that they'd have to pull almost every man off rockets to work on it.
5: Now, look here, McKenzie. Those Jerry scientists are not exactly playing about with small boys' chemistry sets. They're a cut above our own chaps in several fields. What makes you think you could plant something on them?
4: Science fiction, sir.
5: I beg your pardon?
4: You see this magazine?
5: Yes, incredible science fiction. What's that chasing that girl there?
4: That's a Martian, sir. You can tell by his tentacles.
5: Mackenzie, are you stringing this along preliminary to applying for compassionate leave on the grounds that you're overworked?
4: No, sir. It's a good plan. We invent a weapon. A weapon that might exist, but doesn't. And we leave it lying about where the Germans can snap it.
2: And then they take most of the scientist fellows off the rocket program to work on our weapon.
5: And that's the most preposterous nonsense I've ever heard.
4: But, sir...
5: I don't want to hear anything more about it.
4: Yes, sir. I suppose she was right.
5: Who was right?
4: Miss Wren. I met her going up to London. Rather proper little type, till you got to know her. Then she's rather a firebrand.
5: Captain Mackenzie, please spare us the sordid details of your off-duty peculation.
4: Sorry, sir. You see, she's a secretary to Admiral Sir Alan Grummins. They're talking of dropping this unit. They feel that other intelligence groups are quite competent to handle the routine, unimaginative work that we've been doing.
5: Oh, I see. Mm-hmm.
4: Of course, they'd reassign personnel.
5: Mm-hmm. Would you say this science fiction scheme of yours was imaginative?
2: Oh, it's practically visionary.
5: Well, suppose you do some preliminary work.
4: Thank you, sir.
5: Routine, eh? Unimaginative, eh?
4: Bah!
0: On the 14th of February, preliminary work was begun on Project Trojan. At first, Lieutenant Withering and Captain Mackenzie worked alone, researching the source material of the project.
2: Slamming the firing keys, brick blasted down on the Krell warship. Bright beams of crisp destruction lanced out from the giant dreadnought and licked along the plates of Brick's one-man scout.
3: Nothing in that one.
2: What have you got?
4: It's a story about two robots who fall in love.
2: What's the name of that Johnny who came closest?
4: Herman. Jad Herman.
2: He got half a dozen ideas that are close. Where do you suppose he is?
4: Somewhere in the States, I suppose.
2: That's no use, then.
4: Why? Oh, look, man, perhaps we can put a query through Central Chafe Intelligence. The Yanks ought to be able to dig up this Herman chap for us.
2: No. It's worth a try.
0: It took 7 days for a report to reach IPC that one Jacob David Herman, a private first class in the American Air Force, was based on a field north of Cheltenham in the Gloucestershire area. Lieutenant Withering and Captain Mackenzie requisitioned transport and visited Herman at his place of duty.
6: You don't mind if I go ahead with my job, do you? I gotta have this place ready for inspection by 1300.
4: Go right ahead.
6: Hand me the cleaning powder, will you, please?
4: Oh, yes. Very well.
6: Say, what do they put in porcelain in England? Break your arm trying to get it clean.
2: Private Herman, you are Jad Herman, writer?
6: Yeah, that's a pen name, Jad. I use it for SF stuff. I used to write for the Confessions under the name of Cynthia Herman. I remember one article. I was saved by the YWCA... I'm a life of shame.
4: We're interested in your science fiction articles at the moment.
6: Oh, yeah? Well, I know we had some sci-fi fans in England.
2: But we're not exactly sci-fi fans. We're from... Anybody else here?
6: Well, look for yourself. There's no hiding place down here.
2: Well, we are from Intelligence Plans Commission.
6: Uh-huh.
4: We need your assistance, Mr. Herman.
6: No kidding.
2: We have a project that calls for your particular talents.
6: You got a latrine needs cleaning?
4: We're quite serious, Mr. Herman. Will you kindly pack your things and be ready to come with us within 1 hour?
6: Oh, I'm sorry, gentlemen. I couldn't possibly leave until after inspection. I've got too much of myself invested in this latrine. But after that, I'm at your service.
0: Private First Class Jacob D. Herman, 329-62126, was transferred on special detached duty to Project Trojan, and after briefing was set to work on basic plans.
6: Oh, look, Mac, here's the way I see it. If you want to con a scientist, you got to be pretty straight all the way. You can't get away with more than one phony step in the process.
2: Precisely.
6: Now, here's the way I see it. It's a focusing beam weapon. The electronics on that are square. I used it in a story about 2 years ago. Fine Schreiber at MIT and Temple and Westover at the Bell Telephone Laboratories worked out the basic field formulas.
2: You mean it's real?
6: Well, up to a point. Everything's on the level till you get to the catalytic action on the grid. Now, that just won't work. It's a basic problem in physics, and it, well, it makes the whole thing impossible.
2: But don't the Germans know that?
6: Oh, sure, sure. You see, you make up plans for the weapon, call it a death ray. You let the Germans steal everything but the catalyst formula. They'll think we've got it licked, and they'll break their necks trying to duplicate it before we put the weapon in production.
2: I see. But we can't call it a death ray.
6: Well, how about projector electronic grid deflecting type 3?
2: That has a brawl ring to it, my lad.
6: I've got the basic idea of the thing, but you'll have to get some of your science boys to work it out.
2: Oh, we'll put a requisition into the Manpower Commission in the morning.
0: Doctors Montague, Felder, Harrison, Seisenby, and Pilsudski were assigned to Project Trojan, and under the direction of Private First Class Jacobs, complete specifications and plans for projector electronic grid deflecting type 3 were drawn up. Project Trojan was ready for phase 2.
2: Have we got everything? Blueprints?
7: Check.
2: Specifications?
7: Check.
2: Machine tool inventories?
7: Check.
2: Letter rejecting the plans from the War Office?
7: Check.
2: Endorsement from Supreme Headquarters rejecting plans?
7: Check.
2: Note from 10 Downing Street overriding rejections, handwritten postscript, build the confounded thing, WC.
7: Check. Don't you think that's going a little too far, the rejections?
2: Not at all. That's the master touch. A rejection of an idea by the War Office makes it appear most genuine. All right. Private Herman, if this thing were real, if it could be built, what would it do?
6: Oh, don't ask. You could blow a hole in a mountain 10 miles away. Well, you could knock down a whole wing of bombers without even aiming.
2: Oh, dear. Lucky it won't work.
7: I should say so. Oh, well. Now to get this lovely thing into Jerry's hands.
0: Phase 3 of Project Trojan was commenced on the 15th of March, 1943. Central Counterintelligence Agency had discovered the infiltration of a German agent, a Belfast Irishman named Gogarty, into the blueprint division of Clark and Portister, a printing firm doing some subcontract work for the Air Ministry. Gogarty, the German agent, presumably microfilmed the plans because shortly thereafter he received word that his sister, living in the Irish Free State, was to be married to a bus conductor. British agents attending the wedding disguised as farm labourers lost track of Gogarty for several hours due to circumstances beyond their control.
5: Then we have no way of knowing whether Gogarty delivered the Project Trojan plans.
2: Well, sir, there was a submarine sighted a day before off the coast. It's likely he made contact.
5: Well, keep me informed. That's all we need now, another disaster.
2: Did something else go wrong?
5: You're jolly well right. Muggeridge has been playing darts with the Yanks again.
2: Oh? What have we got this time? Butter or beefsteak?
5: Nothing. The blighter's lost my whole month's whiskey ration.

0: Now, the cover operation supporting Project Trojan was undertaken. A battalion of the Royal Engineers was detailed to practice at secret installations with wooden mock-ups of the projector. A lance corporal in this detachment, a volunteer afterwards awarded the George Medal, was court-martialed and sentenced to 7 years' hard labor for revealing information about the project while drunk on a 3-day leave to Tynecastle. This particular aspect of Project Trojan has been in the news recently, inasmuch as several backbench Labour members of Parliament have asked questions in the House, as it came out that the corporal served the full 7 years and wasn't released until 1951. The Home Secretary explained that this was an unfortunate oversight, and there were jeers from the opposition, with Mr. Honoré Bevan taking the occasion to call for the resignation of the government. At the time, March and April 1943, the Intelligence Plans Commission awaited reports from British operatives.
1: Sir, there's been a shift in assignment at the research laboratories at Hanau. Professor Schlickmann and Drs. Hirsch, von Sulau and Grischmann have been transferred from rocket research to another project.
2: Trojan?
1: We must assume so.
2: But that's only four men.
1: But they're the top experts in electronics, chemistry and metallurgy. If they're really working on Trojan, we've set the German rocket program back a year, while their scientists go yelping off after a red herring.
2: Well, let's hope so. Bring me any further reports as soon as received.
0: British intelligence reports, filtering back through occupied Norway and neutral Sweden, continued to indicate the success of Project Trojan. Four more top scientists were known to be transferred from the rocket research base at Peenemünde to the Hanau laboratories. Definite knowledge was obtained that the new assignment was a startling new weapon, agreeing in detail with Project Trojan.
2: What a sell, eh, McKinsey? What a stunt.
1: Yes, sir.
2: We shall have to have a little party to celebrate. We'll have that Herman chap in for a drink. I've been sending Muggeridge off to play darts with some of the Free French over at Germain Manor. He ought to be back soon with the champagne. Pour all round. Private Herman?
3: Thank you.
2: All right now, to the projector, electronic grid deflecting type 3. The biggest fraud is the South Sea bubble.
3: Colonel Bostwick.
2: Oh, Withering, take a glass. We're just thinking to Trojan.
3: Well, I think I'd rather not, sir.
2: Well, what do you mean?
3: There's a dispatch from Germany.
2: What about it?
3: A section of the mountain overlooking Hanau has disappeared.
2: What?
3: It's true. It was on the reconnaissance maps yesterday, and it was gone this morning. A 10-mile slice of mountain.
2: That's impossible.
4: No, it isn't. It works. Trojan works.
1: But it can't. There's no catalyst. It's impossible. All our scientists said so.
4: Well, I guess they were wrong. It works.
3: They must have found the catalyst.
1: I suppose we should have foreseen that. All those scientists working on it.
4: They must have built the model and tried it out.
1: It won't take them more than 3 months to put it into production.
4: Well, here goes the war.
2: Muggeridge.
5: Aye, sir.
2: Fill the glasses up again.
0: Intelligence Plans Commission now waited for additional dispatches concerning the reaction to Project Trojan in Germany. It was decided as a matter of policy to confine knowledge of these latest developments to the personnel of the project.
2: Anything new, McKenzie?
1: No, sir, except that aerial reconnaissance confirmed the damage to the mountain at Hanau. It's not quite as extensive as the first dispatch, but it is a bit of a hole.
2: Oh, what do they think caused it?
1: The Air Ministry seems to feel that an ammunition dump must have blown up.
2: Couldn't that be it?
1: I'm afraid not, sir. We have an intelligence report about several captured British and American tanks being brought to Hanau for testing. They were spotted the next day, completely destroyed.
2: Trojan?
1: Trojan. There's been an alert at factories producing parts for V-1 and V-2 rockets to prepare for retooling.
2: They're going to make the projector?
1: It would seem so, sir.
2: Oh, I suppose I'd better go up to London tomorrow and make a clean breast of it.
1: I'm afraid so, sir.
2: Well, that's the end. Seems rather unsporting, doesn't it? Just handing the war over to them. I hate to think what the War Office will say. Not to mention the Prime Minister.
0: Project Trojan was nearing its closing phase. At precisely 0600 the next morning, Colonel Sir Harold Bostwick ordered his staff car and, taking a thermos of tea, proceeded to leave his office. Just before the staff car got underway, Lieutenant Withering appeared with another dispatch, accompanied by Captain Mackenzie and Private Herman.
3: Colonel Bostwick, sir. Wait.
2: So what is it, Withering?
3: Another dispatch.
2: No, don't, please. It's bad enough.
3: There's been another disaster at Hanau.
2: They knocked another mountain with our little present to them?
5: No, sir. They've knocked themselves out.
2: What?
5: The laboratory under the mountain. It's exploded.
2: It has?
4: It went up like a Roman candle. We've got pictures. There was a flight of mosquito bombers over at the time.
2: What happened?
5: The projector. It backfired.
2: How do you know?
4: It had to. That's why the catalyst is impossible. You see, the metal fatigue on the grid is a function of...
2: Never mind. Are you sure?
5: Yes, sir. We have a reliable agent's report. The Germans are completely confused. They were operating the projector under a top-secret designation. Nobody knew any of the details except the dozen scientists working on it. And they were inside the laboratory when it blew. Our man was in the rescue squad. There isn't a thing left, sir. Plans, models, or scientists.
3: Sir, do you realize that Project Trojan was a success? We've diverted a dozen top scientists from the rocket program permanently. Well, do you think we'll be decorated?
2: Lieutenant Withering, inasmuch as we came particularly close to handing the whole war to the Germans on a silver platter, I suggest we forget Project Trojan.
3: Oh, yes. Yes, I see. Of course.
5: You're very canny, sir.
2: I think we had all better return to precisely what we were doing before the whole nasty mess started.
0: The final phase of Project Trojan was completed on the 22nd of March, 1943. The file, through some inadvertent error, was lost before the Intelligence Plans Commission had a chance to report to the War Office. All personnel returned to their previous assignments.
4: All right. No splashing on the floor. I gotta get this latrine ready for inspection by 1300.
0: You have just heard X-1, presented by the National Broadcasting Company in cooperation with Galaxy Science Fiction Magazine, which this month features the William Ten novelette, Time in Advance, the story of a man who made a strange bargain and endured the worst the galaxy had to offer, so that someday he could make the Earth sweat. Galaxy Magazine, on your newsstand today. Tonight, by transcription, X-1 has brought you Project Trojan, an original story by Ernest Kenoy based on an idea contained in an editorial in Galaxy written by H.L. Gold. Featured in the cast were Burford Hampton, Alastair Duncan, Ivor Francis, Alfred Shirley, Bill Quinn, and your narrator was Alfred Hislop. Your announcer, Fred Collins. X-1 was directed by Daniel Sutter and is an NBC Radio Network production.

Adventures in Time and Space, told in future tense. 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

0: Have you ever heard of the Mark III? The amazing electronic brain they're using now up at Harvard University. In mere minutes, it can solve scientific problems that our most brilliant mathematicians would take years to work out. Its intelligence is almost superhuman. And yet the scientists are already working on a new and improved model, the Mark IV. In fact, they tell us there's no earthly reason why these thinking robots can't be perfected until they become the servants of the future, capable of doing all the work of mankind. Yes, that's what the advertising billboard said in the year 2006. Housework made easy by the perfect domestic servant. Modern Mechanicals Agency, Harry Underhill, president. The billboard showed a smiling family sitting with folded hands watching their mechanical robot pour their morning coffee. But in the home of Harry Underhill himself, things weren't quite as pleasant at breakfast this day.
1: I just can't understand it, Aurora. Look at this. Modern Mechanicals down 3 points. Yesterday, Smithson canceled his order. If I could only figure out why.
2: Why don't you ask him? Well, Frank didn't eat your oatmeal.
3: Oh, Mom.
1: I just don't understand it. Business was good, and then boom. Some louse must be undercutting my prices, that's all.
2: How many robots were canceled?
1: Not robots. Mechanicals, Aurora. How many times...
2: They are robots, aren't they?
1: Please, Aurora. There's an important difference in sales psychology.
2: Maybe people are getting wise to your robots and mechanicals.
1: What do you mean, Aurora?
2: The perfect domestic servant. They're ugly, stupid, clumsy, walking junk piles.
1: Aurora.
2: The one you brought home to me can't even wash the clothes properly. It's more trouble than it's worth.
1: Aurora. You know our mechanicals are the best on the market.
2: Those animated tin cans you sell? They're certainly not making us any fortune.
1: Well, with this new model, things are bound to pick up a little. If that Jarvis order just comes through...
2: Oh, that robot of yours. There's something knocking again.
1: Hey, wait. Put that plate back. I haven't finished my breakfast yet. Wait!
2: Harry, you know you've got to say stop. Stop. Stop. You always get excited. You think you never saw a robot before.
1: Not robot. Mechanical.
2: All right. Look, it's not its fault. We just took too long to eat. Timing relay is set for 15 minutes.
1: Never mind. I want my coffee back. Set. There. Isn't that simple? It bends at the waist, stretches out its arm, and picks up the coffee pot just as if it were yours. Hey, watch out!
2: And spills it right in your lap.
1: Oh, my clean suit, Aurora. Oh, no.
2: Harry, you know it's relay to announce dinner after it sets the table.
1: Hey, there goes my coffee again. Stop. Set.
2: Harry, you can't give it two orders at once.
1: What's that smell?
2: There must be a short. Now see what you've done. Got it all upset.
1: I did. All I said was...
2: Harry!
1: Stop! Oh, it's no use. The brain coil shorted out.
2: Well, do something. Harry, do something.
1: Me, I sure will. I'm going to the office. I'm getting out of here.

0: Yes, Lizzie?
1: Mr. Jarvis, Underhill.
0: Oh, put him on.
2: Hello, Underhill.
0: Hello, Mr. Jarvis. I'm glad you called. I was just going to ring you. Well, I've got that whole shipment of mechanicals for you. One gross plane, a dozen of the chromium fitted.
2: Hold on, Underhill. I'm canceling the order.
0: But the invoice is made out, and
2: well, tear it up. I'm canceling.
0: But why?
2: Underhill, there's a brand new mechanical on the market that makes yours look like something out of a museum.
0: Oh, now, look here, Mr.
2: Don't
0: Jarvis.
2: Now look me, Underhill. I've seen them, and I'm telling you it'll put you out of business. Goodbye.
0: Goodbye.
3: Yes, Mr. Underhill?
0: That's the third cancellation today. The world's going to pot.
3: Yes, Mr. Underhill?
0: Hmm? No, never mind, Lucy. I'm going home. Smell it on me if I ducked into Garrigan's. She's got a nose like a beagle. Hey, that building wasn't here last week. Humanoid Institute, the perfect mechanical. Oh, no. We didn't have enough competition. Hey, these must be the cutthroats that are underselling me.
4: At your service, Mr. Underhill.
0: Huh? Oh, you startled me. Didn't hear you. Hey, you're a mechanical, aren't you? Not bad, not bad. Very lifelike.
4: Won't you come in, please, and examine our service?
0: Yeah, that's a remarkable voice. They've licked the variable inflection problem. You know, I'm in the same line myself. Mechanicals, I mean.
4: We're aware of that, sir.
0: Oh? Hey, some building you've got here. You sure got it up in a hurry.
4: The Humanoid Institute at your service, Mr. Underhill.
0: Yes? Oh, how'd you know my name?
4: For us, that was not difficult.
0: Oh, is that so? Oh, wait a minute. This is ridiculous, talking to a mechanical. Must be somebody inside operating you by remote control.
4: No, Mr. Underhill. Of course, there is Humanoid Central, which powers and controls all of us, but that is located on Wing 4.
0: Wing 4?
4: A planet in a remote part of the galaxy.
0: Oh yeah. Well, may I see your salesman, please?
4: We employ no human salesman, sir. 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
0: Oh, wait a minute. You can't expect me to buy one. I'm in the business myself.
4: There will be no more need for your electronic mechanicals, sir. 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
0: Everything? 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At that rate, you'll have trouble supplying the demand.
4: I think not, sir. As you can see from our storage room. Humanoids are now arriving at the rate of 5,000 per hour from Wing 4.
0: 5,000 per hour.
4: We are anxious to introduce our complete service on this planet, sir, to bring happiness to everyone. 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
0: No, I admit you're remarkable. The voice and movement, graceful even. But I'm still in business, and what's more, I wouldn't have you around the house.
4: I'm afraid you will have no choice. Sooner or later, it will be necessary.
0: Oh, is that so? Over my dead body, let me out of here.
4: At your service, Mr. Underhill.
0: That's going to be tough competition, all right. I'm going to stop in at Garrigan's, the devil with Aurora's nose.

0: Hello, Frank. How was the football game?
1: We won. 78-3. Guess what, Pop?
0: You made all the touchdowns.
1: Nope. Mom took in a boarder.
0: She what? Aurora!
1: She said if your business was going to fall on his face, she had to do something to make some money.
0: Oh, she did, huh? Aurora!
2: Oh, for goodness sake, Harry, what's all the racket for?
0: You tell me. What's this about a boarder?
3: Shh, Harry. He's going to live in that little apartment over the garage.
0: Oh, no, he isn't. You know I don't want any strangers around here.
3: Harry, please, shh. Look, he won't bother you. He's a nice old man.
0: Oh.
3: He just wanted a room and a place to work. He's an inventor, I think.
0: Oh, he is he? Did he pay in advance?
3: Well, he can't. You see, his royalties haven't started to come in.
0: Mm-hmm. Aurora, how can you be taken in by every beat-up old panhandler that gives you a sob story?
3: Oh, Mr. Sledge isn't like that at all. Oh, that reminds me, dear. Can you give me a 10?
0: A 10? What for?
3: Well, Mr. Sledge is ill. He needs some medicine for his heart, and I said I'd lend him the money.
0: Oh, Aurora, this is the limit. He goes out right now.
3: Now, don't be unkind, Harry. Besides, we need the rent money.
0: Things aren't that bad yet. He goes.
3: Please,
0: shh. What are you shushing me for?
3: Mr. Sledge, he's in the next room. I've invited him for dinner.
0: Mm.

0: Frank, dear, wipe your mouth.
1: Oh, Mom.
0: More gravy, Mr. Sledge?
2: No, thank you, Mrs. Underhill.
3: Mr. Sledge, my wife tells me you're a traveling man. Expect to move on soon?
0: Harry.
2: I had hoped to do a little work, Mr. Underhill. You see, I've applied for basic patents here on Earth for a very important development.
3: Oh, a new invention, huh?
2: Yes. My field is rhodomagnetics.
3: Rhodo what?
2: Rhodomagnetics. It's a new force field theorem, key to the second triad of the periodic table. Rhodium, ruthenium, and palladium.
3: I'm afraid I'm a little rusty on my science.
2: It's well known in other parts of the galaxy, but I've been able to apply for basic patents here.
3: Worth millions, huh?
2: Perhaps you find it strange that the holder of such valuable property should be in need.
3: Well, yes.
2: I'm a refugee, Mr. Underhill. I arrived on this planet only a few days ago.
3: Mm-hmm. But you will be shoving on again.
0: Oh, for goodness sakes, Harry.
2: That's all right, Mrs. Underhill. I understand. After all, I am an intruder in your home. And if it inconveniences you at all, I'll find some other place to sleep and set up my workshop.
0: Harry, your robot is spilling the coffee again.
3: I'll have to have it tightened up.
0: Why doesn't your company bring out a better mechanical? One smart enough not to spill things. Wouldn't that be splendid?
2: The perfect mechanical already exists, Mrs. Underhill. They're not so splendid, really. They are why I am a refugee today.
3: Oh? Where'd you say you came from?
2: Wing 4.
3: Wing 4? Oh, then you must mean those humanoids.
2: Humanoids?
0: Mr. Sledge.
2: Humanoids. What do you know about them?
3: Well, they just opened an agency here in Two Rivers.
2: No. No.
0: Harry.
3: What is it? What's wrong, Mr. Sledge?
0: Give him some water. It must be his heart.
3: He'll call Dr. Windus, Aurora.
4: No, no. I'll be all right.
3: Here, you better sit down.
2: I'm sorry. It was just shock. I came here to get away from them.
3: The humanoids?
2: Yes. I wanted to finish my work before they came. But now, I won't trouble you any further.
0: But, Mr. Sledge, Harry, he's sick.
3: Well, Mr. Sledge, I don't think you'll have to go right away.
0: He can stay, Harry.
3: Sure, after all, the way those humanoids are coming along, I'm liable to become a refugee myself any minute. Guess we might as well stick together, eh, Sledge?
0: Oh, that's better. Oh, you look ill, Professor. Maybe you ought to lie down on the sofa and rest.
2: No, no, thank you. I must get back to my workshop now. I haven't got time to rest. There's so little time left for all of us.
5: Good morning, Mr. Underhill.
3: Good morning.
5: Mr. Underhill, you look awful.
3: I feel awful. What's in the mail?
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3: Great.
5: 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Oh, there's somebody... something to see you.
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3: You? 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
3: Thanks, but I can take care of my own business.
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3: Get out.
6: Very well, sir. When you wish to sign, let us know.
3: Get out. 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
6: At your service, Mr. Underhill.
3: What's the idea of this? You get out of here. Aurora!
6: Mrs. Underhill has accepted our free trial demonstration. We cannot leave unless she requests...
3: We'll see about that. Aurora, where the devil are you?
0: Oh, hello, Harry.
3: What's this mechanical doing here? What's happened to you?
0: Isn't it wonderful? I had my hair done, the manicure.
3: The
0: humanoid did it. And cleaned the house on over, washed all the clothes, and gave Frank his music lesson.
3: Now, wait a minute, Aurora. I won't have this monster in my house.
0: Oh, it's just a free trial, Harry. Just wait till you taste the dinner it cooked. Everything you like best. Roast duck.
3: I don't care if he cooked a... stuck?
0: And the most complicated pastries. I could never cook like that.
3: Well, might as well eat. But I'll need a drink first, though.
0: All right, Doc.
6: I'm sorry, sir.
3: What?
6: We exist under the prime directive to guard men from harm. Alcoholic beverages in excess are bad for human consumption. We have taken the liberty of removing them from the house.
3: Now, look here.
6: Mr. Underhill, dinner is served.

0: Yes, Lucy?
1: They're here, Mr. Underhill.
0: I've been expecting them for a week. All right, Lucy.
2: At your service, Mr. Underhill. We have the legal papers here, the bankruptcy forms, the eviction notice. We are ready now to foreclose your agency.
0: Okay, take it over. A lot of good it'll do you. I haven't made a sale in 2 weeks.
2: And now, if you will make the assignment of all your personal property, we can complete our service to you.
0: What if I won't sign?
2: That would be unfortunate. But with stubborn cases, we must sometimes resort to other methods. Eventually, Mr. Underhill, you will sign.
3: Darn, stinking, darn...
0: Whoa, Frank, what's the matter? What's the trouble, son?
3: That old humanoid.
0: Oh, you're not happy? You should be. It's guaranteed.
3: They took away my football. They said it was too dangerous to play with it. And my roller skates and my scout knife and everything.
0: Did they leave you anything?
3: Just some stinking old plastic blocks. Soft blocks. They said I couldn't get hurt with them. Dad, I want my football back. Can't you do anything?
0: I don't know, son. I don't know.
4: Oh, Mr. Underhill.
0: Mind if I come in, Sledge?
4: No, not at all. You mind if I keep working?
0: Oh, go right ahead. It's good to see somebody working with his hands.
4: Something wrong?
0: My son. The humanoids took his football away. They're everywhere. They've smashed my business, taken over my house. Sledge, isn't there some way to get rid of them?
4: That is exactly what I am trying to do.
0: You? What makes you think you can do anything?
4: Because, you see, Mr. Underhill, I'm the unfortunate fool who started them.
0: You? I don't understand.
4: I started the humanoids. And I've been running from them ever since.
0: You started them?
4: Yes, I invented them. I built the rhino-magnetic relays that operate Humanoid Central.
0: But why?
4: I wanted to bring happiness to humanity.
0: Happiness? That's great. My wife's been crying for 2 days, and you know why? Because she's bored, stiff. There's nothing left for her to do. They won't even let her lift a little finger.
4: I don't blame you for feeling bitter, Mr. Underhill. It's all my fault. I wanted them to serve and obey, guard men from harm.
0: No, they do that all right. They've even emptied our medicine chest. It wouldn't do for one of us happy humans to end it all with a sleeping pill.
4: Mr. Underhill, I've made the most terrible mistake a man can make. But I meant well, believe me.
0: Then why did you do it?
4: I thought I could rid the universe of poverty and hunger by inventing the perfect mechanical.
0: They're perfect, all right. Too perfect.
4: Yes, that's the trouble. They obey the prime directive too literally. They kill men's souls with their kindness.